0: Praise him, O ye servants of the Lord, ye that stand in the house of the Lord, in the courts of the house of our God. 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
3: Welcome to our Monday's broadcast of the Gospel Truth. Today, I'm continuing to share some testimonies, and this week is going to be my last week to do that. We've actually got more healing testimonies, and they really bless me. But, you know, I'm primarily a teacher of the Word, and so that's what I do and what I emphasize. But I really think it's been good to play these videos. If any of you have missed any of these videos that we've played, we have all of this archived on our website, and you can go there and see the previous things. Or we have all of our healing journeys. You can go into our website and just drop down in videos, and it'll mention healing journeys. And I've got 9 volumes of these healing journeys, and they just really, really minister to me. They bless me. And so I've been playing them here, and hopefully this has been a blessing to you. Let me also just advertise that we have our phone center open now 24 hours a day, 7 days a week. And we've been having a lot of people call in, because in many of these healing journeys, that's one of the things that was illustrated, especially when we talked about the little girl that was healed at birth and her mother called in, and it was prayer. And I mean, God just gave her another part of her heart and all the arteries, and Audrey Scott. And that was a great testimony. So anyway, we have people at our phones right now, and they would love to pray with you. You can order the materials. But we just want you to know that there's people here that we believe in healing. And I couldn't tell you the exact numbers. I get a report every once in a while. But I mean, we've had well over 1 million calls come in to our ministry. We have just under 1 million calls per year. And if you were to add all of the years that we've been having this, I mean, we've had millions of calls come. We've had hundreds of thousands of people receive prayer and healing. And the people that are on our phone lines are people that have been trained. They've gone through a training. They are people that are full of the Word. They aren't going to beg God to heal you. They'll take their authority and power. You know, I walk through our phone center every time I'm in this area, and I walk around and just say thank you to all the ministers who are praying for people. And it is so much fun to walk down the aisle, and you'll hear one person just, "Satan, in the name of Jesus," and boy, they're letting the devil have it. And over here, somebody else is telling about how much God loves them. And it's just wonderful to walk through there and to see all of the people that are being ministered to. So I encourage you to please take advantage of it. Today, I'm going to play the testimony of Allison Royal. Allison is just a great lady. She had universal, I can't pronounce all these things. Anyway, she was losing her hair. She didn't have any hair anywhere on her body, and she had to deal with that growing up. And when she finally heard that it was God's will to heal, and specifically, she started speaking and believing and commanding her hair to grow. Now she has a full head of hair, and she travels, and she was part of this tour of many of our Healing Journeys people. Julianne Hartman put them all together, and they went on a Celtic tour and went over to the UK. And Allison was one of those, and she was ministering to people. And it's just awesome to see the way that these healings not only affect their body, but it affects their relationship with the Lord when they see this power manifest. So Allison is just a tremendous lady. I love her. She's awesome. And you're going to love this testimony. So watch her testimony, and then I'll be right back after that at the end of the program.
4: I had no idea that I would be sick for so long, but I remember shaving it thinking, like, it's going to be okay. This is going to be okay. I'm not going to be sick like this forever. We were always looking for some sort of hope, like medication or another doctor or some sort of treatment. Just, it can't be like this, you know? And I thought, well, I'm going to fast and I'm going to pray and I'm going to go to every service and I'm not going to do this and I'm not going to do that. And what can I do, Lord, to change your mind? Don't take this from me.
5: At 8 years old, Allison was diagnosed with alopecia universalis, a rare and incurable autoimmune disease that causes the total loss of hair. Though it weakened her body in many ways, the real struggle was the years of shame that came from never feeling good enough to earn healing from God. That is, until she heard one message that would change her life forever. This is the story of how God healed one girl from North Carolina after first healing her of the shame that plagued her heart. This is the healing journey of Allison Rolla. At an age when most little girls are playing with dolls, Allison spent her childhood trying to find natural-looking ways to cover her baldness so that she could feel normal.
4: They actually gave you free wigs until you turned 18, and little stupid things like... you just, like, have to part your hair a certain way to, like, start hiding all these spots. And as a little girl, I had really nice hair. And I just think so much shame came from it because I just feel like my brothers and my family, they're all so cool, and I just wanted to be beautiful, and I don't know. So just losing my hair was really sucky. And I just felt like I went from being this pretty little girl and this happy little girl to, like, why is this happening to me? They had, like, plastic here. And so every time you smiled, if you feel like your ears go up a little bit, and so it would, like, cut my ears and I would be, like, bleeding. I didn't even take my wig off for my family. Like, I didn't want anyone to know I was bald, to see me bald. I was so ashamed. I remember going to sleep at night thinking, like, I'm gonna wake up with hair. And it has to be some sort of miraculous thing because I didn't want anyone knowing I was bald. So I just wanted to wake up and the wig had disappeared and all of a sudden I have hair and no one would even know it was a thing. I mean, my parents, they're so, so lovely. And so they took me anywhere. I even remember, like, cutting out evangelists are coming to town or healing ministries. I'm like, let's go. Maybe they can touch me and I'll be healed or something.
5: For years, Allison continued believing for a miracle with no results. It wasn't until college that she had a revelation that before God could heal her head, he first had to heal her of the shame she carried from being bald.
4: Just remember talking to a friend like, I don't really want to do this anymore because either the Bible's true and he heals or I'm out. I decided I'm going to go with a surrender. I'm going to give it everything I have. And I knew that the last thing I needed to surrender was this wig. And I was so free, and it's a freedom that I cannot describe. Like, the shame was gone and people could look at me and I didn't care. And then my hair actually started growing back. And so everybody knew, oh my gosh, it's this big miracle. And I felt so much pressure. I couldn't take it. And anyways, it didn't stay. And so I would lose my hair. And then I just felt like a lot of people's faith was riding on me. And I mean, you brush your hair and you're like, oh my gosh, I'm losing my hair again. And I thought, well, I'm gonna fast and I'm gonna pray and I'm gonna go to every service and I'm not gonna do this and I'm not gonna do that. And what can I do, Lord, to change your mind? Don't take this from me.
5: While struggling to earn her healing, Allison found out that her mother was dealing with serious health issues of her own, a journey which led her and her husband to the teachings of Andrew Womack.
4: My dad, he's like very blunt, but he was like, Allison, you know, it's your fault you're sick. I was so mad. And so anyways, I was like, well, I might as well give it a try.
6: And this is what people are doing today. They're saying, oh, God, heal me. When the Bible clearly says, 1 Peter 2:24, by his stripes you were healed. Were means it's already done. It's already been done. Why are you asking God to do what he says he's already done? It's because you believe what you feel more than you believe what the Word of God says. You are walking by sight and not by faith.
4: And I mean, the light bulb went off like, oh, I don't have to do anything to earn healing. I don't have to fast. I don't have to pray. I don't have to beg. I literally do not even have to ask you. You already healed me. And it was so empowering because I was finally free of this works mentality. I remember so many times comparing myself to the woman with the issue of blood in the Bible. And I'm thinking, like, if I could just touch Jesus, if I could just touch him, I know I would be healed. I believe he will heal me. And then this revelation that, no, I'm comparing myself to the wrong person. This is the new covenant. The Holy Spirit's in me. And I just looked at my head and I was like, hair, grow in Jesus' name. Thank you, Lord. It's done. I'm healed. The Lord was so faithful in that. Each season, he kind of kept telling me the next step. And so for a while, like, I would still have bald spots in the back. And so I would just feel this nudge of, hey, if you're healed, you'll wear your hair up. And so I'm like, well, you know what? I am healed. And so I would wear it up. And I had worn a headband all the time. And he's like, well, if you're healed, you're not going to wear that headband anymore. And so I'd take that off. And eventually it was just like, oh, wow, I have a full head of hair.
5: After getting completely healed, Allison wanted an even deeper foundation on God's Word. So she enrolled into Charis Bible College in Charlotte, North Carolina, where she graduated alongside both her father and grandfather. As for Allison's mother, after receiving her healing,

0: when I was 6 years old, I had this dream that I was on stage telling people about Jesus. I was telling my mom about it, and she has it like written down on a note card, and just how the Lord got me to the job I'm at now, where I'm speaking to people about Jesus.
1: I did not have to see my hair. I knew I was healed, and I just started praising him. Bless the Lord, O my soul, all that is within me. Praise his holy name. Bless the Lord, O my soul, who forgives all my sins, who heals all my diseases. That was done on the cross 2,000 years ago. I was waiting and waiting to be healed. All along, I already had it.
0: When I first took my wig off, I'd be driving in the car, and like wind would hit my hair, and I'm like, oh my gosh, did my wig fall off? And I'm like, oh no, I'm just like bald. And now, I don't know, it's just so different. Even like wind in my hair, I'm like, oh my gosh, it's so great. This is great.
2: Allison takes every opportunity to share her testimony with others, including writing a book full of scriptures to stand on entitled Victorious Living. One girl who was once bound by sickness and shame is now living her life to the fullest with a full head of hair.
0: To think about how far the Lord has brought me and how good he is and how, I mean, seriously, that's why this message is worth preaching, so that a 10-year-old girl and an 11-year-old girl doesn't have to deal with this. I'm just so thankful because my future children are not gonna know what it's like to be sick or to be poor or to be broken. And I'm so thankful not only to have hair, but to realize all of these truths, my life is so much better.
3: Praise the Lord. Isn't that awesome? Man, I tell you, I am so excited that the Lord didn't just save us and leave us stuck. I was raised in a church that basically they preached forgiveness and they preached that God loved us and didn't want us to go to hell, and they would really emphasize that. But then once you got saved, that was it. And basically, you were just saved and stuck. It was all pie in the sky, by and by. But I tell you, the truth is it's steak on the plate while you wait. You don't have to wait for heaven. The Lord gave himself for our sins that he could deliver us from this present evil world, is what it says in Galatians chapter 1, verse 4. In Matthew chapter 6, verse 10, it says, "Thy will be done in earth as it is in heaven." And in heaven, there's not going to be sickness. There's not going to be sorrow. There's not going to be pain. Now, we live in a fallen world, and I'm not saying that you'll never encounter that. You'll never come up against it, but it doesn't have to be your story. Jesus died to set us free. And you know, if Allison hadn't have received these truths, man, it's just amazing how it changes your life. And today she's ministering, she's seeing other people changed. It's just awesome. You know, let me just focus on one thing. She began to start speaking. She believed and she started speaking to herself. And the scripture says in Proverbs chapter 18, verse 21, that death and life are in the power of the tongue, and they that love it shall eat the fruit thereof. I actually had a man come to me one time, and he was talking about healing, and he said, "I believe everything that you teach." And he says, "I just can't understand why I'm not healed, because I believe it. I just don't have the power." And as he told me that, I just turned to that scripture in Proverbs 18:21. I said, "You got power right there in your mouth. Death and life is in the power of the tongue, and you saying that you don't have power and you speaking what you don't have instead of what you do have in Christ is the problem." We have power here in our tongues. And I know that a lot of people think this is weird. You can't just sit here and talk and say that you're healed. Well, it's true that you have to put faith with it. It says in Romans chapter 10 and verse 10, "With the heart man believes, and with the mouth confession is made unto salvation." There are some people that will hear teaching like what I'm doing on how powerful your words are, and specifically we're talking about healing, so how powerful your words are in healing, and there are people that will hear that and say, "I don't believe that, and that won't work, and you can't just say something." It's true that you can't just speak that you're healed and say it, but if you believe and then speak, that is powerful. It's with the heart man believes, and with the mouth confession is made unto salvation. And this is why so many people don't understand that they're hung by their own tongue. The doctor has told them they've got pain, or maybe they've got something in their body, and every time somebody says, "How are you?" you just spew out how you're feeling right now. But the scripture says, Mark

0: Chapter 11, verse 23, Jesus was speaking and he said, "Verily, verily, I say unto you, whosoever shall say unto this mountain, be thou removed and be thou cast into the sea, and shall not doubt in his heart, but shall believe that those things which he saith shall come to pass, he shall have whatsoever he saith." Notice it says that you can have what you say. But most people are saying what they already have. But if you would put faith with it, you can have what you say. You can speak yourself into health. Man, that's awesome. You know, if you remember the testimony of Julianne Hartman, I played that a couple of weeks ago, and she was a lady from California that her and her husband are in Hollywood, and he's on the Nickelodeon and has his own network and things like this. And anyway, she heard this about speaking, and she just started walking through the house speaking to herself. She had spent $300,000 on alternative medicine and methods of trying to get healed. And yet she learned the power of words, and within a short period of time, just speaking to her body and believing, she was completely healed. And today she travels and ministers to other people. I just saw a video that they were giving a year-end report, and I forget the exact number, but it was millions of people that have been watching their podcast where they have a healing journeys today, and they minister 7 days a week doing all of that. And it came because of words. You know, over in the 91st chapter of the book of Psalms, let me turn over and read this because, again, I might not quote it exactly right. But in Psalms chapter 91 and verse 1, it says, "He that dwelleth in the secret place of the Most High shall abide under the shadow of the Almighty. I will say of the Lord, He is my refuge, my fortress, my God. In Him will I trust." And as you go on through this chapter, it says that only with your eyes will you see the reward of the wicked. In other words, you won't experience it yourself. You'll just have to observe it in other people because you're walking under the blessing of God. And then it says, "No plague will come nigh your dwelling, that 1,000 will fall at your side and 10,000 at your right hand, but it shall not come nigh thee." And on and on and on it goes. It's all of these blessings. And people say, "Well, if that's so, well, then how come it's not happening?" There's two things here that have to happen. In verse 1, it says you have to dwell under the shadow of the Almighty. It doesn't mean that you visit there. It doesn't mean that you just have a devotion in the morning and then the rest of the day you walk in your own carnal self in your own ways. Don't misunderstand what I'm saying. I'm not trying to say that having a devotion is wrong, but I'm saying if that's all you do and then the rest of the day you are walking in the flesh, you aren't going to have the benefits of Psalms 91 operate in your life. You have to dwell under the shadow of the Almighty. You don't visit there. This is not where you vacation. This is where you dwell. That means it's a fixed position. You have to stay in the Lord. And then in verse 2, it says, "I will say of the Lord, He is my refuge and my fortress." Did you know if you don't say it, it's not going to work? All of these blessings, all of this protection that He's promised right here is dependent upon you saying these things. I remember when the COVID hit and everybody was wondering what was going to happen. And you know what? We didn't lay a single one of our employees off. We kept everyone on staff and kept paying them. And anyway, I called our staff together and I was sharing things. And I shared here from Psalms chapter 91 about how no plague will come nigh our dwelling and that He's given His angels charge over us. They'll bear us up so that we don't dash our foot against a stone. And I was using these scriptures and I just boldly proclaimed that no plague is going to come nigh my dwelling. I said, "If you got COVID, don't be afraid of coming around me because no germ can touch my body and live." And I actually had one woman that came up and she stood far away and says, "Don't touch me, I've got COVID." And I said, "Come here." And I grabbed her and hugged her. And I said, "You need to hug me because, man, it'll kill those germs that are in you." And anyway, I was just speaking what these verses say. And you know what? I didn't get COVID. I was around all kinds of people that had it. I didn't take the vaccination. I just stood on the Word of God, and it didn't affect me. But there was actually a minister here in Woodland Park who got word of what I said to my staff. And of course, it was on somehow or another on the internet, and he looked it up. And he came out against me big time saying what a fool I was to sit there and say that no plague would come nigh our dwelling. And he was just ridiculing this and saying that doesn't work. Well, it didn't work for him because he didn't believe it and he wouldn't say it. And he was mocking me for sitting there saying it. And yet this verse says that I will say of the Lord, He is my refuge and my fortress. Did you know if you don't believe something enough to speak it, you don't believe it, not with all your heart. If you believe that God heals, but you aren't going to say that in front of people because what if He doesn't heal? You don't believe it. You have to get to where you believe in your heart and speak it with your mouth. And I tell you, there's power in your words. There's power just like with Allison to grow back all of the hair on your body. There's power in the word to do whatever it is that you're dealing with, but you're going to have to dwell under the shadow of the Almighty, and you're going to have to get to where you aren't afraid to speak and say what God says. If you are worried, here's another way of expressing this. In John chapter 5, verse 44, Jesus said, "How can you believe which receive honor one from another and seek not the honor that comes from God alone?" If you are so worried about people and their opinion and what they're going to say about you, that you will be cautious and not speak the truth because somebody might criticize you, then you cannot believe, is what Jesus said. How can you believe if you receive honor? If you are seeking the honor of people, it will hinder you in receiving your healing. You got to get to a point that you believe it and you are going to say it, and it doesn't matter if it hair lips the devil, you're going to just say what God says about you. I was watching a man give prophecies just last night, and this guy, it's just like he's unconscious that anybody's around. He was looking around and doing things and just humming to himself. And you know, one of the things that I enjoyed about that was that he didn't care what somebody else said. I think that's positive. I'm out of time, but I do encourage you to please get these materials. I've got 9 volumes of these testimonies, and you can get all of them, or you can get this volume number 8. That's the one that had Allison's testimony on it. And then I've also got a book that goes into healing. It's God Wants You Well. This is 208 pages. This is a little brief summary of this. We'll send you the summary, this little booklet, free of charge. And then I have a USB that has the audio and the video from one of my conferences where I was teaching on healing. So if you'll listen, our announcer will give you that information. And then please call or write and receive these materials today.
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0: I want you to know that we want to pray with you and help you any way we can. And we've had people call in praying for others who had died, and we've seen multiple people raised from the dead. We see miracles all of the time. We see people receive salvation, baptism of the Holy Spirit, and just anything that you need. The Bible says if you have a need, call for the elders of the church, and we will pray with you and we will help you. So it's available to you 24 hours a day, 7 days a week. I want to let you know that we are having a very special celebration for the 250th anniversary of this nation. Our Summer Family Bible Conference is going to be totally devoted to this, and we're going to have Alex McFarland, Tim Barton, David Barton, Richard Harris, myself, there's others coming, and it's just going to be celebrating this nation, talking about the freedoms and the liberties that we have. So join us the 29th of June through the 3rd of July.
2: So growing up, I've been around believers, and one thing that I saw that lacked is being able to operate in the works of the Spirit, being able to see signs and wonders and things that are found in the book of Acts. But coming to Karis, man, to see people who are not only in love with Jesus, but in love with His Word and are able to operate in those areas in both truth, grace, and power, I think was something that definitely changed my life. I don't think I'm any ways perfect in maturity or anything like that, but I'm definitely equipped to take the next steps. I went on a mission trip out to Oklahoma, and man, it was actually because of that I'm doing what I'm doing right now, helping out with my church down in the Springs, and seeing the fruit that I see in my life. So I'm thankful for that experience and excited to go on the next steps with my good friend, my Savior, Jesus. And to know Him now that much more has changed my life.

0: I want to thank those of you who are partners with us. You know, you're the ones that make the ministry work. We have over 50% of the people who contact us that don't give a thing. We send them the materials anyway, and I love doing that, but I couldn't do it if it wasn't for partners. And I'd like to ask, if you haven't yet joined with us as a partner, I'd like to encourage you to do so. Not only will you be blessed by giving, but you'll be a blessing to other people. People's lives will be changed. And someday in heaven, you're going to have people that'll come up and thank you for the way that you helped make the Word of God available to them and the way it affected their life. So there's information on the screen. We encourage you to join with us and become a Grace Partner today. I would like to encourage you to check out our social media, all of these different platforms. We've got a lot of good news to share, so check it out, our social media for Andrew Womack Ministries.
1: 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And we thank you so much for listening. We have a lot of plans for this new rest of this year and a new year coming. So pray for us and listen to us, and we appreciate it. Thank you very much. Amen and amen. Hallelujah.
2: How do you do? Some people who suffer from schizophrenia spend their lives locked in an institution. Others roam at will, locked in hopelessness. On the next Unshackled, you'll meet a man who endured both. Trapped in a fantasy world, he could barely complete his sentences. Yet today, his words inspire thousands. Learn how he was set free on the next Unshackled.
3: How do you do? Mention the word beach bum and you visualize a tanned California surfer, hair bleached by the sun, ambition bleached by drugs. And that pretty much describes the man in this story up to a point. He was tormented by fear and failure and reached a place where he couldn't even speak coherently. Yet today, thousands come to hear what he has to say, since his mind and heart and life were unshackled. Bringing good news through dramatic true life stories, this is Unshackled, dramatized and produced in Chicago by Pacific Garden Mission. The homeless often have a look of emptiness in their eyes, and it's easy to see why. Without a home, a job, or a family, life can be pretty bleak. Those who come to Pacific Garden Mission find a home right away, a place where they are welcomed and loved, where they receive food, clean clothing, and a safe place to sleep, even medical and dental care, and all without charge. The mission offers job counseling and other classes to help street people regain a sense of worth and dignity. Pastors and counselors introduce them to the only one who can fill the emptiness in their lives. And those who choose new life are, like the man in this story, never alone again. And now for broadcast around the earth, here's program number 2465 in the series Unshackled, the program that makes you face yourself and think.
4: Michael, do you know where you are?
5: The Orange County Medical Center.
4: That's right. The police brought you here last night. You've told me what happened. Would you please repeat your story for these doctors so we can help you?
5: Well, with the Beatles. Yesterday, I was told to baptize myself in the ocean, so I did.
4: Who told you?
5: Voices I heard in the head shop. I was in the meditation room when they spoke to me.
4: Go on.
5: Then the voices told me the Beatles were in a hotel somewhere in Laguna Beach, but I couldn't find them. I searched everywhere.
4: What did you do then?
5: Well, gathered up all my record albums and walked out and stood on the Pacific Coast Highway. I gave my records away to the hippies. They walked out in the traffic, too, giving the peace sign.
4: Why did you give your albums away, Michael?
5: I'm just doing my part for the Beatles.
4: After you gave away your records, you walked to the police station?
5: Yeah, I told them to expect a lot of phone calls because of what I did. That was just a publicity stunt for the Beatles. Listen, would you tell them where I am?
4: Who?
5: John, George, Paul, and Ringo. I know why the police brought me here.
4: Why?
5: I was shot in the head. Half my brain is missing. Can't you see the hole?
3: The man in our story was barely 24 years old when he was diagnosed a paranoid schizophrenic after 4 years of drug use. But drugs alone were not the culprit, though. His problems began with childhood fears, with behavior and choices that led him in the wrong direction. This is the true story of Michael McIntosh, his descent into bondage, and how he was rescued, right now on Unshackled.
4: Do you remember your father, Michael?
5: No. He and Mom divorced. I was four. Never saw him after that.
4: Your record says you have two older brothers. You lived with your mother. Did you feel loved as a child?
5: Yeah. Mom remarried. I was six. Yeah, we were a family again.
4: Well, tell me about your life after that. Did you like your stepfather?
5: Yeah, he was... I was a good student. Cub Scouts learned to play the trumpet, first string on the basketball team. I gave my life to Jesus when I was 10.
4: Gave your life to Jesus?
5: Prayed, asking God to forgive me of my... I forgive.
4: What did you do that needed forgiveness?
5: Nothing. I mean, I did it for the wrong... I thought this girl next to me raised her hand and I wanted to be with her. Lovely Rita, meet her maid.
4: Do you do things for the wrong reasons very often, Michael?
5: I don't like to take things seriously.
4: Why do you think that is?
5: Nothing turns out right, so why try? My stepfather left, Mom filed for, sent me to California. My brother, older brother, David.
6: Don't take the divorce too hard, Mike. You can have a wonderful life.
5: What kind of life is it going to be now?
6: The choice is yours. The future can hold unlimited possibilities.
5: What future?
6: Well, you have your whole life ahead of you, Mike. Dream big, but think about the consequences of your dreams.
5: What do you mean?
6: Well, what do you want to be when you grow up?
5: I don't know. I thought I'd like to be a chaplain.
6: Well, that'll cost you something. In discipline and separation from the world.
5: I hate discipline. Yeah. I hate having somebody tell me what to do.
6: That's a part of life, Mike. Mom's dad was a minister, you know.
5: Yeah.
6: And I worked hard to accomplish my rank because my dad was a soldier.
5: What do you mean, your dad?
6: We don't have the same father, Mike. Mom's been divorced twice already. We're only half brothers.
5: I didn't know that. Man, what next? Three years later, David was killed in a car accident, and life wasn't the same after that. I felt very depressed, quit studying, quit going to church, and ran with a tough crowd. When I was 16, a bad relationship with a girl finished what David's death started. I went from A student to dropout because everything was a heartbreak. When I was 17, I joined the National Guard.
4: Why did you do that, Mike?
5: Had to prove myself. Yeah, and impress a girl I was dating.
4: Were you able to accept orders?
5: No, resisted every chance I could, missed meetings, ignored salutes, showed up for inspection with my toothbrush in my mouth. But I captured the command post in two different war games and ended the games.
4: You didn't stay with the Army, though.
5: No, I finished high school and my tour. Got a general discharge, yeah, with honorable conditions.
4: Michael, tell me about your interest in the Beatles. What was their appeal?
5: I know why you're asking that. They spoke to me. Their words, the music, everything I did was... But they let it be. 1964. Just wanted to meet him, so we drove to New York, me and a guy from work.
4: That was a real commitment on your part. Did it work out?
5: We were conned out of our money. Police wouldn't help, so we drove back to the West Coast. I failed again. Sometimes I stayed in bed for days.
4: I know this is hard, but it's important. Tell me the highlights of how you got where you are now, the strongest memories.
5: Bitterness and frustration. David's death, life's empty. Draft board after me. Skipped town, went to California. Started smoking pot. Wanted so much to meet the Beatles. Hitchhiked east again, got as far as Illinois. Freezing cold. Starved, worked at machine shop. Lived on bologna. Yeah, bologna. Bar fight, beaten up, thrown in snow. Wanted to jump in the Fox River.
4: But you didn't.
5: No, I hitchhiked to Mexico. Mazatlan. El Ringo, they called me because of my long hair. I was accepted, served, partied.
4: Was that a happy time?
5: No. So lonely. Aching inside. So I went up the coast to California.
4: Well, Michael, are you taking your meds?
5: No. I'll never take those again. They made me crazy, more than drugs ever did.
4: But this medicine is beneficial.
5: I'm finished with drugs forever.
4: Michael, tell me about your wife, Sandra.
5: Oh, she's beautiful. Everything I never was. Wealthy, educated, intelligent. She had goals. I had none. When we met, I was a beach bum, living on handouts, crashing with people, different people, night after night. A real nowhere man. I deceived her, but she helped me see all you need is love.
7: Look at the seagulls, Mike, soaring so effortlessly.
5: Wish I could do that. I'd fly away to London.
7: London? I'm going there this summer. I already have my tickets.
5: Well, say hello to the Beatles for me, will you? I love those guys.
7: Oh, why don't you come to Europe, too?
5: Sandra, I can't afford
7: to go. Oh, Mike, you are so talented. You should never give up on your dreams.
5: My brother David told me that once, but he was killed and I lost heart.
7: Don't give up. If you want to go to London, then work hard and go.
5: I already tried to go. Twice. I failed both times. The second time, I got as far as Illinois and was so miserable, I thought about ending my life.
7: Oh, Michael.
5: I love you, Sandra. I'd like to marry you and be with you forever.
7: I'd like to marry you, too.
5: But you're out of my league. Your father's the president of a corporation. I don't even know my father.
7: Well, it doesn't matter, Mike. All that matters is our love for each other.
8: We were married barefoot in Las Vegas, 3 weeks after we met. Her parents were horrified, especially when we went to her home in Philadelphia and they saw firsthand my lack of ambition. We moved back to California, where I worked many jobs and experienced some periods of success, and our first child, a daughter, was born to us. But I began to get deeper into the drug scene, including LSD, and was slipping further from reality. I stayed away from home more and more, seeking spiritual enlightenment. One day, I tried to tell Sandra about it.
7: Where have you been?
5: I've been meditating, Sandra. I found the Messiah.
7: Who?
5: The Maharishi.
7: Oh, Mike. That self-realization stuff is a hoax. Can't you see that?
5: No, the power is there, and I'm discovering the oneness in the universe. Honey, everything is part of God. Everything is God. Everything.
7: Mike, listen to me. We're losing you. You're like a sandpiper drifting farther away. You never spend time with us anymore. Don't you love me at all?
5: I just love everybody.
8: Sandra couldn't take any more. Expecting our second child, she moved back to Philadelphia while I disintegrated. An old enemy put a contract out of my life, and I went into hiding, escaped completely into drugs and fantasy. Through a series of events, a friend introduced me to the mystic leader of a cult in the desert, and I spent 3 weeks there waiting for flying saucers to land. I was given LSD laced with strychnine, and my mind was completely gone.
5: Ron, I've OD'd.
9: You're okay.
5: What are you doing with that gun?
9: Just take it easy, Mike. No problem.
5: No, help me. It's a bummer. I'm going numb. My brains are frying. I'm not going to make it. You got to get me to the hospital.
9: No way. Cool it.
5: I'm going to die. I'm going to be murdered in the next few minutes. It's all over. God, help me.
9: Get him.
5: Oh, man, that's my shirt.
10: Give me my wallet.
9: Take his shoes, too, and tie his hands behind his back.
10: Why are you doing this to me?
9: Put a bag over his head.
10: Help me. I'm not ready to die. You spirits, take me to God. I've paid more than $100 to the Maharishi. You take me to God.
9: Leave him there. He's nuts.
10: Listen to me, God. I'm a drunk. I'm a liar, a thief. I lost my wife. I'm taking drugs. I can't face my problems. There's no good in my life. None. I found it in Sandy, but didn't recognize it. I failed in everything I ever tried to do.
3: There was one thing Michael hadn't tried at which he couldn't fail, and we'll hear about that in just a moment.
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4: Michael, do you begin to see a pattern of self-destructive behavior in your life?
5: Yeah, I wanted something better, something good, but then I sabotaged.
4: You say you felt something against your head that day. You know the man had a gun. Maybe he fired it to scare you, but the fact is, you were not shot in the head, okay? That's an illusion induced by the drugs.
5: Sometimes when I'm shaving, my image seems to disappear from the mirror, and the headaches every day.
4: You're still having acid flashes from the drugs. In time, they'll disappear.
5: Where do I go from here?
4: Do you have any plans for the future?
5: I'd like to be a songwriter, maybe go to college.
4: Good, good. You're doing fine, Mike. You've had 10 months of therapy. I think you're ready for group therapy.
8: After 7 months of additional group therapy, I gave up all treatments. I still felt mentally crippled by the drugs, something I would just have to live with. Sandra divorced me during that time. She came back to California after our son was born so she could finish her degree. At the same time, I applied and was accepted at the local junior college where my brother Kent also attended. It was there that I met some radical students.
12: Hey, Mike, great day, isn't it? God makes all things beautiful in their time.
5: Henry, you're the happiest guy I know.
12: I owe it all to Jesus, man. He's the greatest, the good shepherd.
5: Doesn't it embarrass you to carry that Bible around?
12: No. Why should it? This book is truth, Mike. All those other books we carry will pass away. Man's knowledge is ephemeral, but the Word of God stands forever. Remember that.
5: You guys sure sound positive.
12: Hey, who's a greater authority than God, huh? He created everything that is, and he gave us the Bible to guide us for life. If God is for you, who can be against you?
5: When I first saw you guys with Bibles, I couldn't believe it. I thought maybe it was a trick or something.
12: No, Mike, we really love the Lord.
5: Well, I sure like your music. I'm interested in songwriting.
12: Hey, there's a concert tonight of Christian music. Why don't you go?
8: I began hanging out more and more with Christian students, even though Jesus was their main topic of conversation. From time to time, I visited Sandra and our two children, but we hardly knew what to say to each other, and I felt a bittersweet sadness at what I had lost. A year passed, and I finally went to the church my friend kept recommending. I went to hear a Christian music group, but I stayed for the service.

0: His name is wonderful. Counselor, Prince of Peace, Almighty God. Jesus, the Son of God, who came to earth and died on the cross so we could be free from our sins, so we could have God's forgiveness, so we could have eternal life with Him. Jesus, the name above all names. Neither is there salvation in any other, for there is none other name under heaven given among men whereby we must be saved. The Bible says in Romans chapter 5, verse 8, but God commendeth His love toward us, in that while we were yet sinners, Christ died for us. Does anyone here want to receive Jesus Christ as your Savior and Lord? I want you to stand up right now.
1: I'm not going to join them. Besides, I did it once before when I was little. I'm not a teenager. I'm 26 years old. Anyway, if I stood up, what girl would want to date me? No way am I going to stand up.
0: Is there anybody here who considered accepting the Lord as a child, but you went away from that time and never gave your life to God? He's still reaching out to you. Won't you accept Jesus now as your personal Savior?
1: God, that's you. Only you knew that I was thinking about the time I prayed to you, asking forgiveness, and my Sunday school teacher wept. Oh, God, I'm sorry I wasn't sincere when I prayed before. I want to give my life to Jesus. More than 100 of us crowded into the prayer room that night and listened while he explained the decision we had made.
0: Tonight you have given your hearts to God. You believe in His Son, Jesus Christ. That means, according to the Scriptures, that you're saved. Hallelujah. Let me read to you from John chapter 1, verse 12. But as many as received Him, to them gave He power to become the sons of God, even to them that believe on His name. Also, 1 John chapter 5, verses 11 and 12, and this is the record, that God hath given to us eternal life, and this life is in His Son. He that hath the Son hath life, and he that hath not the Son of God hath not life. He will never leave you or forsake you, and He has given you His Holy Spirit as a seal that you belong to Him. From now on, He will lead you and teach you to walk by faith. For as many as are led by the Spirit of God, they are the sons of God.
1: He prayed for each of us, and when He prayed for me, I wept like a baby. All the grudges vanished as an inexpressible love flowed through and enveloped me. All the way home, I kept saying, "What happened, Lord? It's so real and so simple." I couldn't wait to tell Sandra.
2: It's not a very good time to visit, Mike. The kids are sleeping and I have a term paper to finish.
1: I came to tell you about Jesus.
2: Jesus?
1: I got saved this week. I've heard the gospel before, but all of a sudden I knew it was true and I gave my life to Christ. It's incredible.
2: Don't tell me, Mike. First it was Buddha and then the Maharishi, and now you try to give me Jesus? Come off of it.
1: This is different, Sandy. You gotta believe me. This is for real.
2: I don't want to hear it. You sound crazy. In fact, you're nuttier than you were before. I don't want you coming around here bothering me or the kids anymore.
1: Sandy, you just don't understand.
2: I understand, all right. I went to church all my life. I know more about it than you'll ever know.
1: Let me just share this verse with you from the Word.
2: No! You've always got something new on the string, and you always manage to drag me into it. Remember how you got me a mantra that was supposed to be in alignment with my soul's vibrations?
1: That was before.
2: Don't talk to me about it. I don't want to hear it.
1: I continued to tell Sandra about Jesus, sometimes taking her to dinner, sometimes talking on the phone, always encouraging her to go to church or to Christian music events. As she saw the change in my life, she began to listen. Our church ran a home for rootless young people like me who had come to Christ and needed a place to live while growing in the Lord. I'd been there 5 months when Sandra knocked on the door one night after a concert, dripping wet. Sandy.
3: You have really found the truth this time, Michael.
1: Sandy, you were...
3: just baptized in the ocean. I went with my cousin to hear the concert like you suggested, And it was so beautiful. There must have been 2,000 people there, and you could feel the presence of God.
1: I'm so happy. I've been praying for you.
3: Oh, Michael, I have to tell you something. I thought about you as I listened, and it dawned on me that my life was as empty as yours. I always thought of you as the troubled one, but I needed Jesus as much as you did.
1: We all do, Sandy.
3: When the pastor asked if I was born again, I told him I didn't think so. So he prayed with me, and then I asked Christ into my heart.
1: Praise God, Sandy!
3: I really want to study the Bible now.
1: You know what? For 5 months, the Bible is the only book I've held in my hands. Sandra and I began to think about marriage. After all, we had two beautiful children together, and we both loved the Lord. We prayed for guidance and sought counsel from others.
4: Hello?
3: Dad? I called to tell you Michael and I want to be married again.
4: Now, Sandra, you can't be serious. After all you went through with him?
3: But he's not the same, Daddy, and neither am I. We're both following the Lord now.
4: Well, does he have a job?
3: He has a teaching ministry with young people in Glendale.
4: Oh, that's nice. Can he support you?
3: Well, not yet, but he wants to be a preacher, so God will provide.
4: Meanwhile, I provide, huh? I've been taking care of you and the kids while you finished your degree, and you want to throw it all away? Why?
3: I'm not throwing it away, Dad. We love each other, and we love our children. They need both of us. They need their father.
4: Sandra, I thought you had more sense than this.
3: I've got to marry him, Daddy. God wants me to.
4: What?
3: I've been praying and reading the Bible, and I know it's God's will for us to be married again.
4: How can I argue with that?
3: Mother cries every time I talk to her about getting married.
1: They have every right to be against it, considering the past. But tell them God is in this, and he's going to bring so much love and fruit out of this that we are all going to be happier.
3: I pray a lot, Michael. I want to do what's right before God. Today, while I was driving to class, Revelation chapter 21, verse 5 came to me. Behold, I make all things new. Now I know that if God wants us together, he'll make it happen.
1: God did make it happen. On April 3rd, 1971, 300 people gathered to witness and celebrate our remarriage. What a difference from our barefoot wedding in Las Vegas. Everybody in attendance cried so hard, the pastor had to stop the service until we recovered our composure. Since then, I've been in full-time ministry, pastoring a church in San Diego. In 1976, we opened a school of evangelism, and I've traveled to many countries proclaiming the gospel. Jesus Christ will set you free. He is the way, the truth, and the life.
5: Second Corinthians chapter 5, verse 17 says, "Therefore, if any man be in Christ, he is a new creature. Old things are passed away. Behold, all things are become new." Friend, we hope Michael's story has been an inspiration to you, showing that nothing is impossible with God. Whatever your situation, whatever the need, when you put your trust in him, he is faithful.
6: 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So until next time, unless our Lord returns before then, the doors to Pacific Garden Mission are open night and day. 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
1: In three ways, because he is a Trinity. There's God the Father, God the Son, God the Holy Spirit. They're all God, and they're a member of the Trinity of God. God made us in his image, so we are also three-part beings, and we're to use every three of these parts in this life so they'll be ready for the next one. We're not only here to live this life out, we're here to prepare for the next one. So you need to know how to do that. The Bible tells us very simply how to do it. It says, we are spirit, soul, and body. Every single one of you are spirit, soul, and body. God wants to use all of these three parts in this life as well as the next one. Salvation is of the Spirit. When you ask Christ into your life, your spirit is healed, your spirit is saved for eternity, not just in this world. We need to understand that. The second part is the soul. How are we to have salvation of the soul? Very simply, by studying the Word of God. This book we call the Bible is God's exact plan. It's not man's plan, it's God's plan. And we need to understand it. That's why we need to study it every single day. So, we receive Christ as our Savior. We change our thinking by studying the will of God. That's in the Word of God. Now the third part is today, and this is the part that many people completely ignore, and it's kind of crazy. The third part is of the Holy Spirit in us. He wants to save us in our body by doing what he wants us to do on the earth. You have to understand that. So three-part beings. Receive Christ. Everybody needs to do that. The second part is to study his word and look at things like he does. If you look at him like you do, it's not going to work. You got to look at it like he does. That he constantly shows us these three things, and I'm going to show you in the Word of God. Then the body is to be used on this earth to do the works of God. Now, this spirit, soul, and body starts out in the New Testament, in the Old Testament, excuse me. Go to Exodus chapter 12, verse 1. This is rather long, but I want you to see it. You're going to see the whole thing. Exodus chapter 12, verse 1. The Lord spoke unto Moses and Aaron in the land of Egypt, saying, next verse. Hallelujah. Verse 2. Exodus 12, 2. This month shall be unto you the beginning of months. It shall be the first month of the year to you. For you and I, it would be the salvation of our spirit. That is the first thing that God wants. Whether you're a teenager, but it's usually it's later than that. And with me, it was 30 years old, but with my dad, it was 65 years old. So it's not the same for everybody, but you have to, number one, have your spirit saved. That is what we call salvation. Next verse, verse 3. Hallelujah. We're going to go through this, and I hope a little quicker than this, but Exodus 12, 3. Okay. Exodus 12, 3. Speak ye unto all the congregation of Israel, saying, in the 10th day of the month, now look at this, they shall take to them every man a lamb. That's very important. According to the house of their fathers, a lamb for a house. This is number one. This is getting your spirit saved. Next verse. And if the household be too little for the lamb, let he and his neighbor get next unto the house, take it according to the number of souls, every man according to his eating, and shall make you count for the lamb. Next verse. Hallelujah. The lamb will be without blemish, a male of the first year. You shall take it out of the sheep and from the goats. This goat is going to represent, or the sheep, Jesus Christ as your Lord and Savior. This is Old Testament, but they had to do that in the Old Testament. They had to be, in a sense, saved, what's what we call it. Next verse, verse 6. And you shall keep it until the 14th day of the same month. The whole assembly, the congregation of Israel, shall kill it in the evening. This is a picture in the Old Testament of the death, burial, and then resurrection of Christ, we're going to see. This is throughout the Bible. This is the most important thing you need to understand. We're not here by accident. We're here for a purpose. God put us on this earth, number one, that our spirit would be saved for eternity. Now, there's only one way that's done. Romans 10, 9 and 10. You put that down. It says that you, out of your mouth, receive the Lord Jesus Christ as your Savior. You have to have a time where you did that. With me, it was 1970, February, on a Sunday night. I don't know the night, but I do know the month. And I know when I received Christ. I know exactly where I was. And you should know, if you don't know where it is, then you need to do it. If you don't know when you received Christ, or if you did, or you're not sure, then you have to make that sure. This is the Old Testament. Next verse. If thou wilt confess with thy mouth the Lord Jesus, shall believe in thine heart, God has raised him from the dead, thou shalt be saved. You got to express it with your mouth. There has to be a time where that took place. In other words, if it was now, it'd be roughly whatever time it is, 10 after 11, on the 16th, in this year, 1926, or excuse me, 2026. And so that's when you're saved. That has to be done. Otherwise, you're going to be with Satan forever. But if you do this, you will be with God forever. Are you listening to me? God is giving us his plan in the Old Testament. Plus, he repeats it several times in different ways. Israel had been taken down to Egypt. They had been put into slavery. They were there until this point. And God said, now, here's what I want you to do. I want you to take a lamb or a goat, perfect, not sick, no blemish, nothing, representing Christ. And I want you to kill it in the evening. Doesn't have to be in the evening where you receive Christ, but this is just a picture of our spirit being saved. They did that. Now, they not only did that, listen to me carefully, they took the blood of that animal and they put it on the doorpost, on over the top of the door, over the two sides of the door. Now, you don't have to do that. But the point is that they were saved or protected by the blood. When the death angel came through, he could not touch that home or the people in it because of the blood on the doorpost. Satan cannot touch your life because of the blood of Jesus Christ on you, on your heart, on your spirit. He cannot touch you. He has to pass over you. That's why they call it the Passover. And he has to pass over you. He cannot do any damage to you when you do that. Now, that's just the first part. He's going to say something else to this. He said, after you eat of the lamb and partake of it and say all the right things, get ready to

God. Very simple. So you have to be saved. If you haven't been saved, then you're not in the plan of God. You can go to church and be as nice as you can possibly be and still be lost as ever if you have not, at a point in time, received Christ as Savior. Okay, that's the first part. There's three parts to salvation. If you're saved in the first part, you're saved forever. But the second part is you're to learn the God's way of God's. I want us to look at Romans 12:2. Romans 12:2. Put this down, because this tells you the second thing. Romans 12:2. Be not conformed to this world. In other words, don't believe everything you see on TV and at the movies and all this other nonsense. Be not conformed to this world. Be transformed by what? This is the only way you can be transformed. The second part of salvation, this is the part that's getting you ready for what God wants to do in your life. He puts you on this earth for a purpose, but you can't find it out until you accept Him as Savior. And then the second part is study the Word of God. After I received Christ, I studied the Word of God for 2 years. The preacher I was under taught the Bible verse by verse, and I learned it, and I studied it practically every day. I'm not saying every day, but practically every day. And so He's getting us ready for the third part. Now you have to decide whether you're doing this or not. Number one, have you received Christ? Okay, also be baptized. That's part of that. If you haven't been baptized, then talk to me about it. We're going to baptize down the road here. And so you're going to baptize. But here's the third part that I want to talk about today that you are to be involved in. The third part is, very simply, God has a plan for you. So you receive Him as Savior. You study the Word of God to find out how God thinks, because it's going to be the same now, and it's going to be the same in eternity, and so on. God will not change what He puts in His Word. So that's why you need to do it. So the second plan of God is to save the soul, and you do that by studying the Word of God. Now, this includes everything in the Bible, but go to Exodus chapter 20 and verse 1. Exodus 20, verse 1. I want you to see where these things are. Exodus 20, verse 1. And God spoke all these words, saying, this He spoke to them in the desert. The desert part of our life is where we learn the Word of God. Okay, next verse. Verse 2. I am the Lord thy God, which has brought you out of the land of Egypt. In other words, I saved you from bondage, out of the house of bondage. Verse 3. Thou shalt have no other gods before me. God means what He says. There were people in the Bible that had all kinds of gods. They were wrong. They were only to have one. You're only to have one. Okay, next verse. Thou shalt not make any graven image or likeness of anything that's in heaven above, or that's in earth beneath, or that's in the water under the earth. In other words, you're not to make statues of gods. Even if I don't think it's a good idea to have a statue of the God, to be honest with you. I don't think so. So anyway, put down Exodus 12, 1 through 20, and there you have what is called the law of God, and we are not to disobey that law. Go to Exodus 20 through 20.

0: Excuse me, Exodus 12, 1 through 20, and you'll get the law of God, which you are not to disobey God in any of those things. Okay, so that's the second part. We're to learn God's word and what God's plan is and so on. And now we want to go we want to see our body, quote, saved by doing what God wants us to do now on this earth. I'm just telling you what God says. And you say, well, I haven't done this yet. Well, now's the time. Then they were going to the promises and so forth. Now God wants to have you serve him by your body. So it's spirit, you get saved forever. Soul, you learn the thinking and the ways of God. Now it is Holy Spirit, which will teach you and train you and lead you into what he wants you to do. Now, I'll give you an example of this in my own life, which I've told before. I was managing stores for S.S. Kresge or Kmart, same outfit. And I've told this many times, but I was doing that, thought I was going to be doing it all my life. But I was studying the Word of God because I'd been saved. And I was walking to work and memorizing Scripture. This day I was walking to work and all of a sudden I hear this voice say, you're going to teach and preach the Word of God. I said, what? He told me that for 7 days. I want you to teach and preach the Word of God. The seventh day I said, okay, Lord, whatever you want. And then I began the process of doing in this life what he wanted me to do. Now that's what you need to do. You need to get saved. You need to receive Christ with your mouth. At a certain time in history, you are saved forever. You can't lose it. The Holy Spirit comes to live in you. You publicly baptize so that people know that you're saved. That's the point of baptism, primarily. Then, then you have to study the Word of God in order to know what the way God thinks and what he puts you on this earth for. It may not be teach and preach the Word of God like I do, or it may not be a missionary. It may just be pray for every person in your home and your pray for your fellow workers and pray for your family and be constantly seeking God in his word and all this kind of thing. It's whatever God tells you he has prepared you for. Put up Deuteronomy 1:19. Deuteronomy 1:19. I'm going to show you this is in the Word of God. I never realized it until I found that out. And when he departed from Horeb, he went through all the great and terrible wilderness, what you saw, by the way of the mountain of the Amorites, as the Lord our God commanded us. And we came to Kadesh Barnea. The point here is, go to the next verse. Next verse. And I said unto you, you came to the mountain of the Amorites with the Lord your God does give unto us. Next verse. Behold, the Lord thy God has set the land before you. Go up and possess it. By land, he means what I want you to do. This is the third thing that we need to understand as part of salvation. God has set the land before you. Go up and possess it. As the Lord thy God, thy fathers, has said unto you, fear not, neither be discouraged. But, so number one, receive Christ. Your soul, your spirit saved. Number two, study the Word of God daily. You might miss a day here and there. He understands. But the point is, study the Word of God daily. Start thinking like God does, not like the world does. The world's crazy. All you got to do is watch a little TV. You find that out real quick. If you watch the news. Now, but God said, now, I've set before you what I want you to do. But you have to possess it. You have to say, yes, Lord, I will do it. Guide me and help me do what you want me to do on this earth. And he'll do it. That's the third thing. That's our body. First is spirit, salvation. Next is soul, knowing the will of God and the way he thinks. Third, do what God says. If you don't do what God says, you're missing. You'll still go to heaven. You won't get the rewards you would normally get by doing what God wants you to do on this earth. Go to Deuteronomy 1:19. When we departed from Horeb, we went through all the great and terrible wilderness. Now, the wilderness here was where Israel went when they got out of Egypt. This is the where they learned God's ways. This is where the Ten Commandments were given. This is blah, blah, blah. Okay. Now, it says, though, we went through all the great and terrible wilderness, which you saw by the way of the mountain of God, as the Lord our God commanded us, and we came to Kadesh Barnea. Next verse. And I said unto you, you are coming to the mountain of the Amorites, which the Lord our God does give unto us. In verse 21, next verse. Behold, the Lord thy God set the land before you, go up and possess it. This is what you do in your body. As the Lord God of your fathers has said unto you, fear not, neither be discouraged. Number one, they got saved out of Egypt. We got saved out of a lost condition. Number two, we get into the Word of God and find out what God's doing, what his will is, why we're here on this earth. We discover that. We study that. Number three, which is our body, is to be used by God on this earth. And so God said, I want you to leave Egypt. I want you to leave the wilderness. And I want you to go into the promised land. The promised land is what God has for you now in your life. It could be just praying for your family. You should pray for every one of your family members. If they're not saved, pray the Holy Spirit would draw them to Christ. If they are saved, pray that they'll study the Word of God and do what God wants them to do. That's our responsibility. Pray for your family. Pray they get saved. Pray they understand what God's doing. Pray they start doing in their body what God wants them to do. I'm telling you the whole thing. I was saved in a church where they said the Holy Spirit was of the devil. Is that crazy or what? And I started talking about the Holy Spirit, and they said, you can leave. They told me to leave. I did. Went to another church. And I was called from that church to this one. And I've been doing what God called me to do for 52 years. It was teach and preach the Word of God. That's what he put me on this earth for. He also put me on the earth to lead people to Christ, as he did you. You're not here just to put in your time. You're to hear to find out what God wants you to do. Number one is lead other people to Christ, tell other people about Jesus, heal the sick. Jesus said, do what I did. That's of the body. That's the third part of this thing. Jesus said, you heal the sick, you raise the dead, you teach people the Word of God, you do whatever, whatever down the line. He didn't say you had to be a preacher. You could have a Bible study in your home, or you could go to a Bible study and lead it in somebody else's home. Whatever. But you have to understand, God put us on this earth to do three things. Number one, get saved. Number two, know his word. Number three, do what he wants you to do. To be complete, that's what you have to do. So you need to be praying about that. It might just be to be a prayer warrior. It might be to go to Africa, but that's just a few missionaries. Kind of interesting. I've been reading about a guy named John Lake. He had a healing ministry. That was his ministry. 100,000 people got healed in 10 years in Spokane, Washington, under his ministry. 10 years. 10,000 people got healed. That was his calling. Are you listening to me? Yes. He didn't stop at salvation. He didn't stop at reading the Bible. He didn't stop when God said, here's what I want you to do. He started in Africa. It was very interesting if you read his story. And he got people saved there and healed and all that kind of stuff. He ended up in Spokane, Washington. And listen to this. Spokane, Washington, in his day, became the most healed city in the United States because of the ministry God gave to him. Now, yours might not be healing, but you should be able to pray for people to be healed and so forth. Now, so there's three things God wants you to do. He's going to show you his plans. In the Old Testament, Jesus showed us how to do it. He showed his disciples what to do. They were to receive him as Savior. They were to teach the Word of God. And they were to pray for people and heal people and lead people to Christ and have prayer meetings and start churches and do all kinds of stuff. You may not be called to do that, but you've been called to. Said, behold, the Lord thy God has set the land before you. Go up and possess it, as the Lord of thy fathers has said unto you. Fear not, neither be discouraged. We're not here just to waste time. We're not even here to do our thing particularly. It might be run a business, but yet help people. It might be accumulate funds and help people with nothing. It might be pray for the sick. It might be all of the above. But we're not here just to put in our time and die. That's not why we're here. I'm sorry. It's go to church. He said, don't forget, so many Christians have done this. Don't forget the assembling of yourselves together. It might be a house church. It might be a building church. It might be a whatever it is. But you are to be involved in greeting other Christians and doing things with them. It's the same in the New Testament. Number one, John 3:16. Put that up. Here's the same thing as in the Old Testament. Old Testament, they were in Satan's territory in Egypt. God took them out. He saved them. He brought them into a place of the desert where they were to learn the Word of God. Then he said, I want you to go into the promised land I promised you, which is where they're at now. And but the interesting thing about it was the people that came out of Egypt wouldn't go into the promised land. Their kids went in. They were 40 years in the desert trying to learn what God wanted them to learn. They didn't do it. They didn't want to. And God said, okay, I'm going to send your kids in. So he had Joshua, Moses died, he had Joshua take the people that were in the desert into the promised land, and they developed the nation of Israel. I hope you're listening. That was God's plan for them. Three things. Get saved, learn the Word of God, do what God wants you to do. That's the issue. 3:16, God so loved the world, gave his only begotten Son, that whosoever believed in him should not perish, but have everlasting life. That's salvation. That's what God wants. And also, it's on through past that, but anyway, that's part of it. Then, go to Romans 12:1. This is, it's kind of backwards here, but this is what you do with your body. I beseech you therefore, brethren, by the mercies of God, that you present your what? Your what? Body is a living sacrifice, wholly acceptable unto God, which is your reasonable service. You are to, in other words, once you get saved and you study the Word of God, you say, Lord, what do you want me to do? Now, it might just be pray for people in Walmart. I don't know what God wants you to do. I do in some cases. I'll show you some places. But anyway, go to the next verse. Now, this is where you transfer your mind by the renewing, by being in the Word of God. It's kind of backwards here. But be not conformed to this world. Don't be like the world. Be transformed by the renewing of your mind. You may prove what is that good and acceptable and perfect will of God. That's the thing. Do what God tells you to do. And right in this particular case, Romans 12:1 was do what God wants you to do. Romans 12:2, transform your mind by the Word of God. That's actually the second thing. The first thing then, the third thing, is to do what God wants you to do. And I understand that some people are sick and can't come to church, but if they can't do that, they ought to have a Bible study in their home. Or somehow they study the Word of God with other people. We're not here to be ourselves. We're here to be involved in something. Now, put up, let's see. I think it's Luke 13:19. I haven't got my glasses on, so I should know. Put up Luke 13:19. It's like a grain of mustard seed which a man took and cast into his garden and grew and waxed a great tree. The fowls of the air lodged in the branches of it. In this particular situation, it's kind of interesting because God wants us to do things. We plant a seed, that thing grows and produces fruit, and you get credit for the fruit. But you have to plant it. You have to pray for people. You have to get involved with somebody that needs help. The third part is to help people. That's what Jesus said. He told his disciples, okay, I'm going to heaven. You guys do what I did. They said, what? Yes, I want you to heal the sick. I want you to give extra. If you have extra money, give it to people that need it. Help people some way or another. There's three things. God shows us his plan. Observes as he leads us. Now I want to look at some other scriptures. Matthew 23:11. I'm going to look at some scriptures here because I want you to see what God is telling us. We can't make up our own way with God, but he that is greatest among you be your servant. We're on this earth to serve God. I want you to see that. It says so right there. Okay, put up John 5:19. John 5:19. They answered Jesus and said unto him, verily, verily, I say unto you, the Son can do nothing of himself, but what he sees the Father do, for whatever things he does, these also does the Son likewise. Jesus said, I came to this earth to serve the Father. What he does, I do. Next verse. The Father loves the Son, showed him all things that himself doeth, and he will show him greater works than these, that you may marvel. Next verse. For as the Father raises up the dead and quickens them, even so the Son quickens whom he will. He raised people from the dead. I've only raised one, but there's some missionaries said they've raised as many as 25 people from the dead. We're here to serve God. Next verse. For the Father judges no man, but has committed all judgment unto the Son. Next verse. That all men should honor the Son even as they honor the Father. He that honors not the Son honors not the Father which has sent him. Next verse. Verily, verily, I say unto you, he that hears my word, believes on him that sent me, has everlasting life, and shall not come in condemnation, but is passed from death to life. Next verse. Verily, verily, I say unto you, the hour is coming, and now is, when the dead shall hear the voice of the Son of God, and they that hear shall live. Next verse. For as the Father has life in himself, so he's given to the Son to have life in himself, who has given, I might say, to you, because you can pray for somebody to be raised from the dead. They may or not be raised, but some will, some won't. I don't know the reason for that. Only God does. Next verse. And has given him authority to execute judgment also, because he's the Son of Man. And then the next verse. Marvel not at this, for the hour is coming in which all that are in the grave shall hear his voice. But in the meantime, you are representing Christ on this earth if you are a Christian. So you have to see what Christ did, and you're to do some of the same things. He will tell you specifically what he wants you to do. He told me specifically what he wanted me to do. He didn't say where, he didn't say when, but he said, do it. I said, yes, sir, whatever you say. Okay, put up Matthew 26:39. I'm going to show you the Word of God is alive and powerful. We need to understand. He went a little further and fell on his face and prayed, saying, O my Father, if it's possible, let this cup pass from me. Nevertheless, not as I will, but thou will. In other words, Jesus said, Father, I'll do what you want me to do. We are to say, Jesus, I will do what you want me to do. I'm telling you how to be complete in Christ. If you're saved in your spirit, you're going to heaven. If you know the Word of God on the earth, you'll be able to do then what he wants you to do, whatever that might be. Okay. And he went a little further and fell on his face and prayed, said, Oh, Father, if it's possible, let this cup pass from me. Nevertheless, not as I will, but as you will. He said, Lord, I don't want to go to the cross. And Jesus said, a father said, yes, you do. You go. You're going to obey me. Jesus said, yes, sir. That's exactly what we're to do. All right, now put up 1 John 1:7. 1 John 1:7. If we walk in the light as he in the light, we shall have fellowship one with another. We shall have fellowship one with another. We're not here in church just to be here. We're also to be in fellowship with other Christians. And the blood of Jesus Christ, his Son, cleanses us from all sin. Some Christians get into sin because they don't fellowship with other Christians, which God says to do. Now, we are to serve with joy. God told me a long time ago, whenever I go in Walmart, pray. If there's anybody for me to pray with, anybody for me to help, anybody for me to whatever. And occasionally he shows me somebody and says, go to that person and pray for them. So I go and ask them if I can pray. Usually they say yes. I pray for them. I don't know what God did in their life in most cases, but that's not my business. My business is to serve God. We're not to serve ourselves, although we do, that's okay, but we're to serve God. We are to serve with joy. We should get up every day and say, Lord, I'll do whatever you want me to do. If you have something specific, tell me. If it's just in general, start to get in the Word and pray, I'll do that. Serve Christ, spirit, soul, and body. Be His and His alone. Ezekiel 34:24. I'm showing you what the Bible says. Are we doing it? And I, the Lord, will be their God, and my servant David, a prince among them. I, the Lord, have spoken it. David became a king because God wanted him to do it, and he did what God wanted him to do. David wasn't any different than you. He grew up as a kid, had no clue he was going to be a king, had no clue he was going to kill a giant. He didn't know any of that stuff. But God showed him, and he did it. That's what God wants us to do. And my servant David, a prince among them, I, the Lord, have spoken. Next verse. And I will make them a covenant of peace, and will cause evil beasts to cease out of the land. Look at that. They shall dwell safely in the wilderness and sleep in the woods. Next verse. I will make them in the places round about my hill a blessing. I will cause the shower to come down in his season. There shall be a shower of blessings. Next verse. And the tree of the field shall yield her fruit, the earth shall yield her increase. They shall be safe in their land. They shall know that I am the Lord, when I have broken the bands of their yoke and delivered them out of the hand of those that serve themselves of them. That's just very simply what God wants. Okay. Put up Colossians 3:16. This is the kind of life God wants us to have. I want you to see this, because you need to, this came from God. Colossians 3:16. Let the word of Christ dwell in you richly in all wisdom. That's every believer that's here. Let the word of God dwell in you. You may not understand all the Bible's saying, but God will show you what he wants you to know. Teaching and admonishing one another in psalms, hymns, spiritual songs. Praise and worship is also very important. Singing with grace in your hearts to the Lord. One of the greatest times in our life should be in church praising him. You hear what I just said? I hope you heard it. Next verse. And whosoever you do, and whatsoever you do in word or deed, do all in the name of the Lord Jesus Christ, I'm going to say, giving thanks to God and the Father by him. Whatever you do, you didn't do it on your own. If it's of God, he did it through you. Thank him for it. Thank him for it. Our lives should be different than most people's lives. Serve in the church. You can serve in the church. When I first got saved, they wanted me to sing in the choir. I sang in the choir. They wanted me to cut bushes outside of the church. I cut bushes. They wanted me to teach a class of 5-year-old boys, would you believe? That wasn't my thing, but I did it anyway because they asked me to do it. And I think God used me in whatever way. That was just on my way to do what I'm doing. So God just may want you to serve in the church. He might want you to have a home Bible study. Maybe you don't even teach it. You might just provide the home. Somebody else teach it. I'll try to teach it. in somebody's home if you want, or I will pray you teach it. I don't have to teach it. Serve in the church. It's kind of interesting that right now, Sherry McCoy is teaching two girls out where we eat. She's teaching them right now. That's what God's called her to do, teach her family the things of God. Hallelujah, praise the Lord. And let the Holy Spirit guide you in what you do. I say every morning when I get up, Holy Spirit, I want to do exactly what you want me to do today. Whatever that might be. I have no idea. Sometimes I do. We should serve him the rest of our life on the earth. Put up 1 Corinthians 6:19. I don't think we've looked at that one. 1 Corinthians 6:19. It says, what? Know ye not that your body is the temple of the Holy Spirit, our ghost, which is in you, which you have of God, and you are not your own? If you do what you want to do all the time, then you're in the wrong ball game. Yes, we should take care of our family. Yes, we should feed our family. Yes, we should work and provide for our family. But we also should do in our family what God wants us to do. Come on, let's get serious. Next verse. For you are bought with a price. Therefore glorify God in your body and in your spirit, which are God's. In our body, it's being doing what God wants us to do. In our spirit, it's knowing God as our Savior and Lord. In our soul, it's knowing how God thinks by the Word of God. So the point is, are you a full part Christian? That's the point. Next verse. Now concerning the things whereof I wrote you, it's good for a man not to touch a woman. Next verse. That you're not married to. Nevertheless, to avoid fornication, let every man have his own wife. Let every woman have her husband. You don't have to be married, but be married to God for sure. Next verse. Let the husband render his wife the due benevolence, and likewise also the wife unto her husband. We're supposed to be in chapter 6. Let's go 1 Corinthians 6:19. Hallelujah. There we go. 6:19. There we go. What? Know ye not that your body is the temple of the Holy Spirit, which is in you, which you have of God? You are not your own. We're not on this earth just to do what we want. We can do some things we want and enjoy it. You can enjoy a ball game or something. But the point is, mainly, we're here to do what God wants. Next verse. For you are bought with a price, therefore glorify God with your body and your spirit, which are God's. Okay, next verse. Now concerning things where I wrote you, it's not good for a man not to touch a woman. That's talking about somebody you're not married to. You're not supposed to have sexual relationships with them. It's not God's plan. It's not God's will. It is a sin. Okay, next verse. Nevertheless, to avoid fornication, let every man have his own wife, every woman have her own husband. So on, okay. So we belong to Christ in our spirit, soul, and body. Three things. We're saved in our spirit. We're getting God's mind, His thinking into our thinking. That's we're saved in our soul. And then we do what God wants us to do. And we, that is, have a Bible study, have a home group, have a serve in church, help people that you know to help, pray for your family, do whatever. That's a fact. So we need to understand that. So what are we to do as Christians? This is very important. We need to understand salvation is not the end of it. It's the beginning of it. Are you getting it? Salvation, it is the beginning. We are to be saved in our spirit in order to be with Christ forever. If you are saved in your spirit, you can't lose that. You cannot be lost after that point, whenever that was. You can still sin, but you should confess that to the Lord so He can use you. There are Christians that God can't use because they like some sin and they won't give it up. But you need to give it up. If it's not good for you, spirit, soul, or body, give it up. And so that's the point. We need to know how God thinks, what God wants, what His plan is. He doesn't tell us everything in eternity, but I tell you, I have a feeling in eternity that if we are pleasing to Him here, we're going to be able to be pleasing to Him there. We're not going to be sitting around doing nothing. The Bible doesn't tell us what's going to go into eternity, but I have a feeling that we'll be able to serve God forever. Everybody say forever. And we got to start somewhere. We got to start here. We got to do what God wants us to do, whatever that is. I don't know if He wants me to preach much longer or not. I got to get that word from Him because there are not too many preachers my age preaching. But the point is, I want you to be what God wants you to be. I want you to get a blessing when you're with Him in heaven. I want you to do the right thing now. Not for me, but for the Lord. That's the point. And so I'm going to preach truth. I'm going to preach what the Bible says. And I'm going to try to get it across to you so that you will do what God wants you to do. I think He has more for this church to do. I think He wants some to have Bible studies in their home or do a Bible study in somebody else's home. Churches start from home groups. The original church was in home groups. I'm talking about Gentile churches. In Israel was the temple and synagogues. But for the Gentiles, it was house churches up until about 300 A.D. after Christ. Then they started building buildings. That wasn't particularly the best plan. It works, but it's okay. But what really God really wants, He particularly wants you to be involved in either Wednesday night service where you learn the Word of God verse by verse. If you can't come to it, you can watch it on TV, that service we have on Wednesday night. I'm teaching through Ephesians, one of the most important books in the Bible. I'm about 3 weeks into it. I think I did the first chapter. So anyway, whatever, you need to be involved in what God's doing. Coming to church on Sunday is good. But it's not everything. You need to be involved during the week. Every day you should be praying. Every day you should be reading the Word. Every day you should be involved in what God wants you to do. Now, and also every meeting we have like this should be open for prayer, for different things, for healing, for deliverance from demonic powers, from whatever it is. And I'm here, I can tell you right now the truth that, and I don't judge people, it's not my business. I'm to tell them to teach you the truth. But the point is, if you are involved in some kind of sin that's keeping you from doing what God wants you to do, if I find out about it, I'll probably talk to you about it. I'm not going to command you to do something. That's God's business. But I will tell you that probably what you're doing is wrong. And I need to do it. But come to church, get involved in the praise, because praise at home and praise at church is extremely important.
1: If you would receive the Lord Jesus Christ as your personal Savior, please repeat this prayer after me. Dear Heavenly Father, I'm a sinner and lost, but I believe that the Lord Jesus Christ died on the cross for me, and that He rose from the dead on the third day, and right now, I receive the Lord Jesus Christ as my personal Savior and Lord. Thank you, Lord, for saving me. Our phone number is 962-1477. That's 962-1477. This is Pelly Road Christian Fellowship.
2: I was radicalized. When I was a small child, my father took me to a Quran school where I learned the whole Quran by heart. I was taught to hate Jews and Christians, even though I have never seen any of them. But inside, there was a deep emptiness in me.
3: Cast yourself in. Yasser was taught to hate. And it all started one morning when his father said, "We're going for a ride."
2: He did not tell me that we're going to a Quran school. So we just drove till we came to a very small village in the middle of the desert, and he left. I thought he will come next day. He did not come. 2 days, 2 weeks, and he came after 2 years to pick me up. So these 2 years in the Quran school shaped my mind. They program you.
3: Yasser programmed to hate and years hating. And in a moment, Yasser was transformed as he watched Jesus heal his dying cousin through the prayers of two Egyptian Christians. Nothing is impossible with Jesus. Join his work in the Muslim world. FrontiersUSA.org.
4: This is the Phyllis Schlafly Report, the conservative pro-family broadcast of Phyllis Schlafly Eagles, a leading voice for the sanctity of life, traditional education, the Constitution, and American sovereignty. And now, from the archives of Phyllis Schlafly Eagles, here is Phyllis Schlafly.
5: The ACLU and other atheist lawyers have been trying to get activist judges to rule that we must abolish all references to God from every public place, courtroom, and school. What they are trying to do is to change American history, expunge all reference to religion from the history books, and make us a completely secular nation. The trouble with that goal is that history proves that America was founded by religious men who believed that belief in a divine creator is basic to our new government. This is proved by our founding document, the Declaration of Independence, which was written by Thomas Jefferson. In the Declaration of Independence, Jefferson wrote the official and unequivocal recognition by the American people of our belief and faith in God. The Declaration affirms God's existence as a self-evident truth that requires no further discussion or debate. The nation created by the Great Declaration is God's country. The rights it defines are God-given. The action.
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11: 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Today's Bible teacher is Chuck Missler, connecting the Bible to your life and the world around you. In today's study, Chuck completes his teaching on the Gospel according to Luke, chapter 19.
7: So the conspirators had planned to do this last of all on the feast day, specifically. And now it happens. It's going to occur on the biggest feast day of the year, on Passover. Not because they planned it, because Jesus made it happen. When he gathered at the upper room, he says, one of you is going to betray me. So the cat's out of the bag. And Judas is in the spot. He'd planned to be the helper here, except now everybody knows that it's going to happen. So he's in a spot. He's either got a fish or cut bait, as we would say. And that's why Jesus says, what you do, do quickly. So he leaves, because he's got to pull it off tonight. They hadn't planned to do it that night. That's why they're in Gethsemane so long, because he's running around trying to get it set up. You didn't just go to Pilate. You had to arrange that in advance and so forth. A lot of arrangements. But Jesus is controlling it. But see, God had ordained that his son would be slain on Passover. How? As the Lamb of God that taketh away the sin of the world. John the Baptist, when he first introduces Jesus to the public, twice he says, behold, the Lamb of God that taketh away the sin of the world. That's a very Jewish title. In John 1:29, it's also echoed in 1 Corinthians 5:7. His hour had not yet come. No, now it had come. It came to pass, verse 29, it came to pass when he was come nigh to Bethphage and Bethany at the mount called the Mount of Olives, he sent two of his disciples. Now, Bethany and Bethphage are just on the other side of the hill, of the Mount of Olives, on the other side of Jerusalem. If you look at Jerusalem, Bethany is just eastward over the rise, if you will. Saying, go ye into the village over against you, in the which, at your entering, ye shall find a colt tied, whereon yet never man sat. Loose him, and bring him hither. So that's his instruction, okay? And if any man ask you, why do you loose him? Thus shall ye say unto him, because the Lord hath need of him. Now this could be just because he was popular to the crowd or something. I don't think so. I personally suspect that was a password that was prearranged. But in any case, they that went were sent, went their way and found even as he had said unto them. And as they were loosing the colt, the owners thereof said unto them, why loose ye the colt? And they said, the Lord hath need of him. Like that was enough? Apparently so. I personally suspect prearrangement here. And they brought him to Jesus, and they cast their garments upon the colt, and they set Jesus thereon. So he's riding a donkey, and he's going to ride it from this area, Bethany and so forth, up over the hill, Mount of Olives, down through, on a road that you can walk when you visit there, by the way, down through the Eastern Gate. Jesus was deliberately fulfilling a prophecy from the Old Testament, Zechariah 9, verse 9. In Zechariah 9, 9, it says, rejoice greatly, O daughter of Zion. Shout, O daughter of Jerusalem. Behold, thy king cometh unto thee. He is just and having salvation, lowly, and riding upon an ass, and upon a colt, the foal of an ass. Behold, thy king cometh thee. Interesting prophecy. And he was doing it on the precise day that Gabriel had told Daniel some five centuries earlier. And we'll take a look at that. Daniel 9, chapter 9, verse 25. In my mind, Daniel chapter 9, verse 25 is the most phenomenal passage in the entire Bible. But we'll go on here for now. And as he went, they spread their clothes in the way. And when he was come nigh, even now at the descent of the Mount of Olives, the whole multitude of the disciples began to rejoice and praise God with a loud voice for all the mighty works that they had seen. Jerusalem was overrun over 1 million people. This once a year. This is the big time of year. Every able-bodied Jew had to be in Jerusalem for this celebration that was in the Torah. And we'll take a look at that in a minute. But these are people that heard about Lazarus. These are the popularity of him had been, the buzz was everywhere. But in Deuteronomy 16, 16, there are three feasts of the seven. There are seven feasts of Moses, but three of them were compulsory for every able-bodied male Jew to celebrate in Jerusalem. And that's why this was a time of crowds, a time of pilgrimage, if you will. Now, the Jewish year, in a civil sense, starts at Nisan. That's Rosh Hashanah, the head of the year. And that's the first month of the civil year. But in Exodus 12, when he institutes the Passover, God tells Moses, I want you to make this month, the month of Nisan, the beginning of months. So the Jews have two calendars, one that starts at Tishri, which is the civil calendar, and one that starts at Nisan, which is the religious calendar. Now, of the seven feasts of Moses, there are three that are in the spring. Passover, Feast of Unleavened Bread, and the Feast of First Fruits. Feast of First Fruits is celebrated the morning after Shabbat, after Passover. The point being, though, these three feasts are always bunched together, and the term Passover connotatively embraces all three. The one that's actually required is the Feast of Unleavened Bread in Deuteronomy 16:16, but it implies the whole group, obviously. Now, in the fall, we have three feasts, Feast of Trumpets, Day of Atonement, Yom Kippur, and the Feast of Tabernacles. Now, each of these feasts commemorate historical aspects of the nation's history, but they also anticipate a prophecy. And the three spring feasts, in some way, each one of them points to the first advent of Jesus Christ. The three feasts in the fall each point to the second advent of Jesus Christ. It's really worth your study. If you haven't done it yet, you want to dig into that, you really want to grasp that and understand it, they're fabulous aspects as you get into all of that. God's deliberate planning of every detail. Between these two groups of three each, there's a weird one right in the middle, so to speak. Not exactly in the middle, but between them. The Feast of Shavuot, sometimes called the Feast of Weeks, also called Pentecost. And that's the feast that is perhaps the most provocative of them all, because it's the only feast in the entire Bible that uses leavened bread. It's a feast that has Gentile overtones, and it becomes idiomatically, prophetically, the feast at which the church is launched. In Acts chapter 2, the church is empowered and launched at the Feast of Shavuot. And that may have huge prophetic implications yet to be fully appreciated, but that's another study. Let's move on. Jesus enters the donkey while they're singing Psalm 118. And that's recorded in Matthew 21. And you want to take a look at Psalm 118 to understand what's going on here. Psalm 118, let's begin about verse 24 to 26. This is the day which the Lord hath made, and we will rejoice and be glad in it. Now, you and I use this often, I think, in our Christian walk, to celebrate this day, whatever day it might be. This is the day which the Lord hath made. Praise God. That's exciting. It's a very positive thing. Except, that's fine. Denotatively, it's referring to a specific day. The day that the king comes. This is the day which the Lord hath made, and we shall rejoice and be glad in it. Save now. Save now. I beseech thee, O Lord. And our Savior is riding this donkey here. I beseech thee, and send now prosperity. Blessed be he that cometh in the name of the Lord. We have blessed you out of the house of the Lord. This is the day. It's referring to a specific day, and I'll prove it to you before I'm through here. And blessed is he that cometh in the name of the Lord. So this is an announcement psalm. Now notice in Luke 19, verse 38, they're singing, blessed be the king that cometh in the name of the Lord, peace in heaven and glory in the highest. Now, you and I, especially as Gentiles, would miss the point here. Whenever we miss the point, the Pharisees come to our rescue. Because when they get upset, that's an indicator that something significant is going on. And so, they're singing Psalm 118, declaring Jesus the Messiah. In this context, singing Psalm 118 is tantamount to the crowd proclaiming him as the Mashiach Nagid, the Messiah, the King, the leader. Well, some of the Pharisees from among the multitude said unto him, Master, rebuke your disciples. See, they assume clearly in their enthusiasm, he doesn't want that his disciples blaspheming, declaring that he's the Messiah. Well, so they assume he's going to correct that. Verse 40, he answered and said unto them, I tell you that if these should hold their peace, the stones would immediately cry out. And I've always had this notion that if they would have just shut up, I would have loved to see. Is that just a figure of speech, or that literally would be true? But actually, if you've ever traveled to Jerusalem with one of our particular tours, when we're up on the Mount of Olives, we go through this whole program, talk about it, to set the stage for the best bargain in Israel. You know the way to take a small fortune out of Israel? Bring a large fortune in. Yeah, right, exactly. Well, the best bargain in Israel, as you, when we're up at the Mount of Olives, we go through all of this, and because it's a fantastic photo op, because the whole city spreads out across, you're on the other side of a valley, and the whole city's there. So everybody's taking pictures. And then what we do, we usually go

of stones. You're not going to defraud anybody that way. When you get home, you take that stone and have a trophy shop or somebody mount it on a plaque for your family room or your den or your study or your office as a trophy. And when somebody in your office says, gee, what's that? You can point out, that's one of the stones that didn't cry out. And what you can do then, you go through the whole story. You go into Daniel 9, explain the 70-week prophecy, explain what happened at the triumphal entry, why it's so significant. And they brought it up by asking you about that stone. So we've done that for years, and it's one of our, it's the best bargain. It's cost you nothing. It's going to be one of your most treasured possessions. Well, anyway, as we go further, he says, when he was come near, he beheld the city. And what did Jesus do? He's riding the donkey. This is his time of exaltation. He's presenting himself as the Messiah, come to bring the kingdom. And he beheld the city, and he wept over it. He wept over it. Wow. Just as Jeremiah did in Jeremiah 9 and so forth. And as he cries, as Jesus cries, what does he say? If thou hadst known, even thou, at least in this thy day, the things which belong to thy peace. But now they're hid from thine eyes. Several points here. He's establishing that this day is unique in all of history because it's the fulfillment of the prophecies of Zechariah 9:9, and it's the trigger of the 70th week prophecy of Daniel. And then he declares blindness upon the nation. Forever? No. Paul will correct our understanding of that. But at least in this thy day, I want you to get the significance of this very specific day. But now they're hid from thine eyes. And to understand this, we'll take a quick review. I assume you've already been through this, but if not, it'll be a refresher in any case. In Daniel chapter 9, the angel Gabriel visits Daniel after an intensive prayer session and announces a little four-verse prophecy that's probably the most, in fact, Jesus points this his disciples to this as the key to all end-time prophecy. So you really want to master these last four verses of Daniel 9. We're only going to take one of the four. The introduction is at verse 24. It's the scope of the thing. 77s, which in Jewish parlance is seven, can be a week of days, a week of weeks, a week of months, or a week of years. But implicitly here, it's a week of years. 77s are determined upon thy people and upon thy holy city. Know who's the focus of this is not the church. It's thy people, nation Israel, and thy holy city, Jerusalem. To do what? Six things. To finish the transgression, to make an end of sins, to make reconciliation for iniquity, to bring an everlasting righteousness, and to seal up the vision of the prophecy and anoint the most holy place. Now, we won't go through all of these, but it's clear they haven't been completed yet. Has there been an end of sins? I don't think so. Pick up any newspaper. And there's a lot of other things here. We won't take the time to go through all of that, but the point is, it's certainly comprehensive. So then Gabriel instructs Daniel, know therefore and understand that from the going forth of the commandment restoring to build Jerusalem unto the Mashiach Nagid shall be 7 weeks and 62 weeks, 7 plus 60 plus 2, in other words, 69 weeks. The street shall be built again and the wall even in troubled times. Now, this all taking place when Daniel's getting this from Gabriel, he's in captivity in Babylon, but he knows from reading Jeremiah that that's about up and that there's going to be a commandment that'll release them to go home. From the going forth the commandment to restore and to build Jerusalem, rebuild the city. And that doesn't occur until Nehemiah chapter 2. But in any case, unto the Messiah the Prince shall be, in effect, 69 weeks of years. And so you don't get confused about the temple, which is separate from the city. The focus here is to build Jerusalem. And so you don't miss it. The Holy Spirit adds, the street shall be built again, and the wall even in troubled times. So we're focusing on the city, because there's four different decrees that could fit. Three of them have to do with the temple. Only one deals with the city. From the commandment to restore and to build Jerusalem, until the Messiah, there's a trigger and a climax. Terminus ad quo and ad quem. But the point is, the commandment to restore and build Jerusalem until Messiah will be 69 weeks of years. And for reasons we won't try to develop here, the Lord always uses, in both Genesis and Revelation, 30-day months, 12 30-day months to be a year. 69 times 7 times 360 turns out to mean 173,880 days. Okay, so what? Well, let's watch. We know this decree was the decree of Artaxerxes Longimanus, which occurred on March 14th of 445 B.C.
The question is,

0: When did the Messiah present himself as king? On only one occasion, at the triumphal entry, which was April 6 of 32 AD. And all this is developed in our commentaries if you want to get in the detail. But the net of it is, if you go through all of this, by the way, this is in the Septuagint translation of the Old Testament. When you see quotes in the New Testament made by Paul or whoever, they're usually quoting from the Greek document called the Septuagint. So that was virtually 300 years earlier. From 445 B.C. to 32 A.D. is 173,740 days. From March 14th to April 6th is 24. And if you go through the leap year thing, it turns out that Gabriel pinned down the exact day with a margin of error of zero, the triumphal entry. That's why I just said, at least in this thy day. It's a very, very pivotal point. See, if thou hast known, even thou, at least in this thy day, the things which belong unto thy peace, but now they are hidden from thine eyes. This thy day, but now. See, from this point on, you're going to be blinded to this. But not forever. Paul tells you in Romans 11:25 that they'll be blinded in part until the fullness of the Gentiles be come in. The fact that blindness is being relieved in Israel. It used to be not many years ago, if you were a believer, a Jewish believer, and you emigrated to Israel, you were advised by your friends, don't let anyone know you're a Christian. Because you don't get on any lists. It was an underground thing. Not today. There are 360 Messianic fellowships openly worshiping in Israel. So if you have any grasp here, this tells you that we're getting close to the end. That's exciting. Now, Jesus goes on to say in verse 43 and verse 44, he says, "For the day shall come upon thee," that's why he's weeping, "the day shall come upon thee that thine enemy shall cast a trench about thee, compass thee round and keep thee in on every side, and shall lay thee even with the ground and thy children within thee, and they shall not leave in thee one stone upon another." Jesus is predicting the fall of Jerusalem some 38 years later. Now, and it is 38 years later, Titus Vespasian and the 5th, 10th, 12th, and 15th Roman legions lay a siege to Jerusalem. In 143 days, 600,000 Jews were killed. Historians estimate that over 1.5 million men, women, and children died from the siege and from the famine and disease that followed. So that raises a question. Why was Jerusalem destroyed in 86? One of the biggest milestones on the Jewish calendar is when Jerusalem fell and the temple was destroyed. That ended Judaism in the biblical sense. The Mosaic Judaism had nowhere to go. There, without the shedding of blood, there's no remission of sins. And there's no temple within which to shed blood. So they end up having a council within 20 years to try to figure out what to do about it. And they redefine Judaism in the form that you know of it, Talmudic Judaism, which is a creature of a different kind. "For the day shall come upon thee that thy enemy shall cast a trench about thee and compass thee round and keep thee in on every side and shall lay thee even with the ground and thy children within thee, and they shall not leave in thee one stone left upon another, because thou knewest not the time of thy visitation." There are many answers you can give as to why Jerusalem was leveled, but Jesus' answer is here in verse 44. Jerusalem was destroyed. Why? "Because thou knewest not the time of thy visitation." When you think this through, the reality is that Jesus held them accountable to know the prophecies of Daniel chapter 9. Heavy stuff. Heavy stuff. "Thou knewest not the time of thy visitation." "And he went into the temple and began to cast them out that sold therein and them that bought, saying unto them, It is written, My house is the house of prayer, but ye have made it a den of thieves." Now don't get confused. This happened twice. It happened once early in his ministry, and it's happening again here at the climax, if you will. Instead of praying with an A, they were praying with an E, praying on the people with all their chicaneries. The high priests were corrupted, and what they got a piece of the action. Jesus cleansed the temple twice, at the beginning of his ministry in John 2, at the end of his ministry, Matthew, Mark, and Luke recorded the latter one, but say nothing about the former one, by the way. And as Messiah, he's bringing a ceremonial cleanliness to the nation. It was logical at both the beginning and the end. So that's the concept here. In both cases, his teaching in the temple was disregarded by the religious leaders. Jesus quoted from Isaiah 56 and Jeremiah 7 as he was driving the people who were selling out of the temple. Mark adds in his account that the buyers and money changers were also driven out, obviously. See, the leaders had led the people to a mere formalism and impersonalization of the sacrifice. They weren't really sacrificing, it was all just a ceremony. You've got to be careful about ceremonies. They can become very vacuous, very empty, and counterproductive. And they set up the whole thing in the count of Gentiles, which, among other things, disrupted their witness to the world. It's a form of compromise. How often do we do that in church in some equivalent form? And he taught daily in the temple. But the chief priest, he taught daily in the temple. We're going to talk about in chapter 21. It's going to be very important. But the chief priests and scribes and the chief of the people sought to destroy him. But not on a feast day, Matthew tells us. Matthew 26:5. They could not find what they might do. Why? For all the people were very attentive to hear them. See, at this point he's popular. The buzz is everywhere. They don't dare touch him. They got to find the right time. I could not resist adding a little addendum to this study. I thought it'd be interesting to hear from the donkey. There's a very famous poem by G.K. Chesterton I couldn't resist adding to our package here. When fishes flew and forests walked and figs grew upon thorn, some moment when the moon was blood, then surely I was born. With monstrous head and sickening cry and ears like errant wings, the devil's walking parody on all four-footed things. The tattered outlaw of the earth, of ancient crooked will, starve, scourge, deride me, I am dumb, I keep my secret still. Fools, for I also had my hour, one far fierce hour and sweet. There was a shout about my ears and palms before my feet. Well, in our next session, we're starting now a climactic move to the pivot of all history. I want you to study for next time Luke chapter 20. And as you do that, you might also review your notes on Isaiah chapter 5, the vineyard thing. Jesus is going to draw upon that again. Isaiah, the first 7 verses at least of Isaiah 5. And so with that, let you and I stand for a closing word of prayer. Father, we stagger as we begin to comprehend the precision of your word, how you've deliberately put these milestones in a way that can be corroborated, where you demonstrate that you are outside time and space. We thank you, Father, for many reasons, not the least of which as the manifestation of the reality of your word and the extremes you've gone to provide this scenario for our benefit. We thank you for the extremes you've gone to. We thank you for the gift of your Son. We thank you, Father, for declaring it so precisely in advance that we indeed are without excuse. We do understand that you are God. And we thank you for the gift of Jesus Christ on our behalf. We thank you for the Mashiach Nagid that went to the cross so that we might live. Father, we do solicit your Holy Spirit to open these truths to us, to have them galvanize us to an awareness of who you are and what you would have of us in the days that remain. We do pray, Father, that through your Holy Spirit and through your word, we each might become more effective stewards of the opportunities that you bring across our path. As we commit ourselves right now, with no reservations or caveats, we completely, right now, commit ourselves into your hands in the name of our Mashiach Nagid, Yeshua of Nazareth. Indeed. Amen.
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0: This is Pastor Jerry Hall, General Manager of Radio Station WHJG. 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Also, the talk-in shows are not always current, and so you can't call in on that particular day for that particular event. 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
3: Sometimes things aren't what they seem. The righteous go unnoticed, the arrogant seem untouchable, and God appears to be somewhere else entirely. But appearances can be deceiving, and the book of Esther proves it. Today on Insight for Living, Chuck Swindoll recounts one of Scripture's most dramatic stories. It's found in Esther chapter 6, where Chuck reminds us that God's timing may feel slow, but he misses nothing. It's the story of a sleepless king, a forgotten act of loyalty, and an overconfident villain that all converge in a single unforgettable night. Chuck begins by reading from Esther chapter 6.
4: For the Jews living in Persia, it seemed as if all was lost. They had no protector except the queen. But how powerful was she in the shadow of the king? The sand in the hourglass was running out, and genocide seemed inevitable. And yet, in spite of the way things seemed, that's not the way things were. God was at work behind the scenes, scripting each movement on the stage. The king, her husband, had given Esther not only an audience, but also carte blanche to request anything she desired, up to half the kingdom. None of the Jews knew what was happening behind palace doors. Even Haman was too busy building the gallows for Mordecai to know anything but his desire for revenge. And so the account continues right after Esther's banquet for her husband and Haman. The scene is the king's bedchamber late at night. I'm reading for you from Esther chapter 6, beginning at verse 1, as the plot thickens. Listen carefully. During that night, the king could not sleep. So he gave an order to bring the book of records, the Chronicles, and they were read before the king. It was found written what Mordecai had reported concerning Bigthana and Teresh, two of the king's eunuchs who were doorkeepers, that they had sought to lay hands on King Ahasuerus. The king said, "What honor or dignity has been bestowed on Mordecai for this?" Then the king's servants, who attended him, said, "Nothing has been done for him." So the king said, "Who is in the court?" Now Haman had just entered the outer court of the king's palace in order to speak to the king about hanging Mordecai on the gallows which he had prepared for him. The king's servants said to him, "Behold, Haman is standing in the court." And the king said, "Let him come in." So Haman came in, and the king said to him, "What is to be done for the man whom the king desires to honor?" And Haman said to himself, "Whom would the king desire to honor more than me?" Then Haman said to the king, "For the man whom the king desires to honor, let them bring a royal robe which the king has worn, and the horse on which the king has ridden, and on whose head a royal crown has been placed. And let the robe and the horse be handed over to one of the king's most noble princes, and let them array the man whom the king desires to honor, and lead him on horseback through the city square, and proclaim before him, 'Thus it shall be done to the man whom the king desires to honor.'" Then the king said to Haman, "Take quickly the robes and the horse, as you have said, and do so for Mordecai the Jew, who is sitting in the king's gate. Do not fall short in anything of all that you have said." So Haman took the robe and the horse and arrayed Mordecai and led him on horseback through the city square and proclaimed before him, "Thus it shall be done to the man whom the king desires to honor." Then Mordecai returned to the king's gate. But Haman hurried home, mourning with his head covered.
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5: Normally, things are not as they seem. Most parents of small children will teach you that, if you don't know it already. It's when the kids get very quiet and are making no noise at all that you have everything to worry about. Probably there isn't a parent listening right now who has not done a quick investigation and found their two-year-old standing waist-deep in toilet tissue and Kleenex, or in our case, ankle-deep in bath powder, with all of the file drawers pulled out and all the files all over the floor, and he's dousing each one carefully with a quarter of an inch of bath powder. Cynthia and I have longtime friends who, with their daughter, went to a large department store, and the child got very quiet. She was sitting with her back to them, so they didn't worry about anything. They knew she wasn't lost. But she was unusually quiet while they went through the entire transaction at this large Sears and Roebuck store. And when they finished, they reached down to pick her up, and they found that all the while she had been chewing on a cigar butt she found on the floor there at that Sears store. When children are quiet, it may seem like things are fine and dandy, but chances are good they are not. Now, here's another one to illustrate things are not as they seem. When things have gone wrong, it may seem like they cannot possibly get any worse. But you know, and I know, that they can. I heard a crazy story this past week, I have to tell you. It's about a poor guy named Johnson who all of his adult life made wrong decisions. Every choice he made was a wrong choice. If he bet on a horse, it would lose every time. If he chose one elevator over another, that would be the elevator that got stuck. Well, it became necessary for this fellow to travel about 1,000 miles away in a hurry for an overnight trip. The only way to get there was an airplane. Frightened him. But to his delight, he discovered that there was only one airline that serviced that particular city. So he breathed a sigh of relief, and he got on the plane, and it took off, no problems. Can you imagine the horror of this man when he looked out the window, having been flying about 30, 40 minutes, and he saw the engine on fire? Being a Catholic, he selected his favorite saint, Saint Francis, and he said, "I have never in my life made the right choice. Why, I don't know, but I have borne my cross without complaint. On this occasion, I made no choice. Only the plane I could have taken or have taken is going down. I had to take this plane. Why am I being punished? Right about then, a great hand reached out of the clouds and swept into the plane and pulled him out. The plane went on down and held him about 2 miles above the earth. And a great voice came, "My son, I can save you if in truth you have called upon me." He says, "Yes, I have. I've truly called upon you, St. Francis." "Ah," said the voice, "St. Francis Xavier or St. Francis of Assisi?" No. About the time you think it's as bad as it's going to get, it gets worse. Never fails, does it? Things are not as they seem. About the time you think they're never going to get worse, they get worse. And I am convinced if you and I had lived in the days of Esther, and if we had come to this particular time in our lives as a group of Jewish people living in the capital city of Susa, we would have been convinced that this was about our last night, certainly if our name had been Mordecai. There was a pivotal chapter in this book where everything seems to change. I find in this section of the book of Esther actually not one but four separate principles that seem to illustrate turnabout is fair play. For example, before we even get into the chapter, the first one is, when all seems lost, it isn't. It really isn't. Had we lived then, we would have thought our protection was lost. I mean, we have no advocate on the throne. The king is a Gentile. He has no interest in the Jews. Furthermore, we have no future because his close confidant is Haman, who hates the Jews, anti-Semitic to the sole of his sandals. He despises us. We have no hope. After all, in the middle of the night, we could still hear the hammering on the gallows. Can you imagine the night Mordecai must have spent as he listened to that grim reminder that the very next day the smell of death would spread across the city from his body as it is impaled on that vast pole that is being erected for his extermination? And yet the marvelous fact is, Mordecai apparently spends a full night in sleep, even though the last verse of chapter 5 of this ancient book of Esther states that gallows 50 cubits high were being made, and on the very next morning, Haman would go before the king and ask for the life of Mordecai. Mordecai apparently spends the night with no problem, because when all seems lost, it really isn't. Mordecai is not licking his wounds, holding a pity party, thinking, "Poor me, I'll never make it to see tomorrow night." There is somehow a sense of trust in his God. As we step into the first part of chapter 6, there is yet a second principle. When no one seems to notice, they do. Remember Mordecai's courageous decision back a number of days earlier? He heard of a conspiracy between two of the doorkeepers of the palace, where these two men were going to kill the king, lay hands on him and kill him. When he heard of that conspiracy, he told his adopted daughter Esther about it, and she told the king, she being the queen. And the king believed her and brought the men before him and killed them before they had the chance to kill him. But you know, no one ever rewarded Mordecai for that great act. The king knew of it, of course, because he is the one who said the two men should be killed. But I'm sure he thought Esther got word from someone in the palace. Who would bother to tell him that it came from the man who lived at the king's gate? Mordecai himself. And so Mordecai is living his life not noticed, not rewarded, and could easily have felt unappreciated until this night. Listen as I read the first three verses. During that night, and what a night it was. During that night, the king could not sleep. So he gave an order to bring the book of records, the Chronicles, and they were read before the king. And it was found that Mordecai had reported concerning Bigthana and Teresh, two of the king's eunuchs who were doorkeepers, that they had sought to lay hands on King Ahasuerus. He listened to the reading of the Chronicles, to the record of Persia, and he heard the name Mordecai, a new name to him, and unknown until now. And he stops them at this point, and he says, wait. Verse 3, what honor or dignity has been bestowed on Mordecai for this? Then the king's servants who attended him said, nothing has been done. Have you lived long enough as an adult to discover that often momentous events hang upon the tiniest trivialities? Have you discovered that? Here is a wonderful case in point. While all of Susa slept, the king is restless. I mean, of all nights to suffer from insomnia, what a night. The king knew nothing of the plan to kill Mordecai. That was Haman's plan the next morning to face him with it and to get the okay. He really knew little of the result of his decisions. He's living in a palace away from the real world. While Mordecai sleeps, while all of Susa and all of Persia sleeps, the king can't sleep. I love the first three words of verse 1, during that night. That's the way it is with God. On the 11th hour, it seems, he steps in. He does things that you would never have expected. When no one seemed to notice and no one seemed to care, there was someone. He was very much aware. Suddenly it dawned on the king that he owed his very life and throne to this obscure Jew named Mordecai. Do I speak today to some modern-day Mordecai? Has it been your decision or discovery that has caused someone else to be promoted to a place of significance, and now they are in virtually a celebrity status, and you've never been noticed, never been thanked, never been rewarded? How about this? Have you done the hard, the courageous thing, and someone else got the credit? Has it been your experience that though you have done what is right, you have never been rewarded? You have never been honored? In fact, someone else has taken the glory that rightfully is yours. But it looks as though it will never come. Learn a lesson from Mordecai today, will you? The thing you will love about the man throughout the chapter and even the following is that he doesn't seem to be a man of vengeance. He doesn't take an opportunity to get back at Haman when he has Haman in a very vulnerable spot a little later on in this story, as we will hear today. He doesn't kick him in the face when it's a chance to do so. He doesn't even speak against him. Let me challenge you to guard your heart as he did. Let me have you be encouraged from the writing of a verse of Scripture in the margin of your Bible here, Hebrews 6:10. Listen to the words. For God is not unjust to forget your work and labor which you have showed toward His name, in that you have ministered to the saints and are ministering. I love the words, God is not unjust to forget. When no one else seems to notice, God notices. When no one else remembers, God records. We're told in the Psalms He keeps our tears in a bottle. He will reward us for acts that are done in His name. So be encouraged today. There will come a day when rewards will come your way, as they should. Perhaps not on this earth, as happens to Mordecai, but someday God is not unjust to forget your work, your labor. This brings up a third principle from the basic axiom that things are not really as they seem, and that is when everything seems great, it's not. Sounds like one of Murphy's laws, doesn't it? Anytime things appear to be going better, you have overlooked something, is that basic law. And I think of Haman when I hear that humorous principle. As soon as the king heard nothing had been done for Mordecai, his wheels started turning. He began to imagine what might be done. And then he had to figure out who would help him carry it out. And so in verse 4, he asks the logical question. Who is in the court? Now, Haman had just entered the outer court of the king's palace. Watch this. In order to speak to the king about hanging Mordecai on the gallows, which he had prepared for him. Is this a great moment or what? The sun begins to come up. Haman comes early, has an appointment with the king, has plans to finish off his long-hated enemy. And out of the inner court comes the word of the king, call him in. Call Haman in. Haman comes in. I'm getting ahead of myself. Verse 5. King's servant said, behold, Haman is standing in the court. And the king said, let him come in. Now, if you were Haman, right? Wouldn't this make a great movie? You would think, now is my chance. Just a minute, gallows. Somebody will be on you. And you walk into the court of the king thinking, this is my moment. Before you can get a line out of your mouth, however, the king fills your ears with verse 6. So Haman came in, and the king said to him, what is to be done for the man whom the king desires to honor? Well, now, if you were Haman, you would think of yourself. Who else talks about how much money he makes, how many kids he's got, how well fixed he is? Haman. So you think, I better put on hold the idea I was going to bring up and answer. This is my chance. I love stories like this. I love them. What is to be done for the man whom the king desires to honor? And Haman said to himself, whom would the king desire to honor more than me? Of course. This is my moment. So let's see. What could be done for me? Let's begin with the king's robe. Verse 7, Haman said, for the man whom the king desires to honor, let them bring a royal robe which the king has worn. Write that down. Royal robe, king has worn. And choose the horse on which the king has ridden. Write that down. Horse on which the king has ridden, preferably white. And the crown on whose head the royal crown has been placed. Royal crown once placed on the head. And let the robe and the horse, can you see Haman? Let the robe and the horse and the crown be placed on this individual. And let them array the man whom the king desires to honor and lead him on horseback through the city square and proclaim before him that it shall be done to the man whom the king desires to honor. That'll do it. Great idea, says the king. Couldn't have thought of something as imaginative. It's great. Now, verse 10, one of my all-time favorite verses. Take quickly the robes, the crown, the horse, and all you have said, and do that for Mordecai the Jew. Oh, no. Oh, man. Oh. This has got to be a mistake. Who? Mordecai the Jew.
3: Haman walked into the king's court convinced this was his moment. And in a way, he was right. It just wasn't the moment he imagined. This is Insight for Living. There's an important closing thought from Chuck Swindoll coming up, so stay with us. Chuck titled today's message, What Goes Around, Comes Around. It's number 7 in his 12-part study of Esther, which ends on June 9th. And then beginning on June 10th, we'll be turning to another powerful series. This time, Chuck's focus is on the amazing attributes of God. The central theme of this next study is the power of the cross of Jesus Christ. Here's Chuck.
4: You know, for almost 20 years, a colleague of mine did the same thing every single Sunday. Right before I stepped up to preach, Howie would lean over and whisper a few words into my ear. The same words, every time. Preach grace, Chuck. Preach the cross. Oh my, I can still hear his voice. And here's what I've learned. After more than 60-plus years of standing behind a pulpit, those four words are the whole ball game. Everything else is just noise. The cross isn't a decoration. It isn't the introduction to a better topic. It is the topic. Always has been, always will be. The Apostle Paul said it plainly. I determined to know nothing among you except Jesus Christ and Him crucified. That's not a modest man underselling himself. That's a brilliant man who finally understood what actually changes people. Not cleverness, not rhetoric, not a carefully crafted performance. The cross, just the cross. That's why Insight for Living exists. Not to put on a good broadcast, not to win awards or grow an audience, but to make sure that somewhere, in a car, in a kitchen, on a phone, on a computer screen, halfway around the world, someone has a genuine, life-altering encounter with the cross we proclaim. Now, June 30th marks the end of our fiscal year, and I want to invite you, personally, to become part of what happens next. 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That's not small. That's extraordinary. Would you give today, generously, sacrificially, joyfully? Join me in giving the cross our very best.
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6: 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When her husband, Tesfa, a church deacon, was found killed inside their church, fear rippled through the congregation. In her grief, Rahel dressed in black, as local tradition required. But a Christian leader challenged her. "You have hope," he told her. "Your husband is with the Lord." Rahel began wearing white instead. "My situation was very difficult," she said, "but God always encourages me." 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
9: Chapter 21. And when they drew nigh unto Jerusalem, and were come to Bethphage, unto the Mount of Olives, then sent Jesus two disciples, saying unto them, Go into the village over against you, and straightway ye shall find an ass tied, and a colt with her. Loose them, and bring them unto me. And if any man say aught unto you, ye shall say, The Lord hath need of them. And straightway he will send them. All this was done, that it might be fulfilled which was spoken by the prophet, saying, Tell ye the daughter of Zion, Behold, thy king cometh unto thee, meek, and sitting upon an ass, and a colt the foal of an ass. And the disciples went and did as Jesus commanded them, and brought the ass and the colt, and put on them their clothes, and they set him thereon. And a very great multitude spread their garments in the way. Others cut down branches from the trees, and strawed them in the way. And the multitudes that went before and that followed cried, saying, Hosanna to the Son of David! Blessed is he that cometh in the name of the Lord! Hosanna in the highest! And when he was come into Jerusalem, all the city was moved, saying, Who is this? And the multitude said, This is Jesus, the prophet of Nazareth of Galilee. And Jesus went into the temple of God, and cast out all them that sold and bought in the temple, and overthrew the tables of the money changers, and the seats of them that sold doves, and said unto them, It is written, My house shall be called the house of prayer, but ye have made it a den of thieves. And the blind and the lame came to him in the temple, and he healed them. And when the chief priests and scribes saw the wonderful things that he did, and the children crying in the temple, and saying, Hosanna to the Son of David, they were sore displeased, and said unto him, Hearest thou what these say? And Jesus saith unto them, Yea, have ye never read, Out of the mouth of babes and sucklings thou hast perfected praise? And he left them, and went out of the city into Bethany, and he lodged there. Now in the morning, as he returned into the city, he hungered. And when he saw a fig tree in the way, he came to it, and found nothing thereon but leaves only, and said unto it, Let no fruit grow on thee henceforward forever. And presently the fig tree withered away. And when the disciples saw it, they marveled, saying, How soon is the fig tree withered away? Jesus answered and said unto them, Verily I say unto you, if ye have faith,
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11: 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And now, here's Les Feldick with today's lesson.
12: Daniel chapter 3, all right, verse 6. So Nebuchadnezzar puts out the decree, Whosoever falleth not down and worship this image, the same shall be cast into the midst of the burning fire. Okay, I'm sorry, I said lion's den. This is into the fiery furnace first. Therefore, at that time, when the decree goes out through the whole empire, that everyone now has to pay homage to this image that's been raised by old Nebuchadnezzar. Now, like I showed you, you know, 60 cubits, that's 60 and 30, that's about 90 feet tall, see? And 6 feet, or 6 cubits across, so it's quite an humongous thing. Verse 7, therefore, at that time, when all the people heard the sound of the music, I'm not going to list all the music, then the all kinds of music, all the people, the nations and the languages fell down. Now, I know that not everybody from every nation, but like we saw earlier, they're governmental representatives. See, it's just like when we have a big deal in Washington, whether it's the funeral of an ex-president or like our inauguration day. See, every nation on earth sends representatives, and I think that's what's we got pictured here. It isn't that everybody on earth was there, but all their representatives, all their government wheels. from all the languages fell down and worshiped the golden image that Nebuchadnezzar the king had set up. All right, now verse 8. Wherefore, at that time, certain Chaldeans came near. Now remember what the Chaldeans were. They were the top dogs of all the soothsayers. They were a sort of a little clique all their own. So the Chaldeans came near and accused the Jews. Now don't lose sight of the fact the Jews have been taken out of their homeland several years previous to all this, and they've now been relocated to the country of Babylon, which is present-day Iraq. All right, and so these Jews, not just Daniel and his three friends, but probably multitudes of them, were not taking part in bowing down to this image. Now, I think it bears repeating. In one of our previous programs, now, after we started the book of Daniel, there were two reasons that God used Nebuchadnezzar and the Babylonians to invade and defeat the Israelites and take them captive to Babylon for 70 years. The first one, you remember, was they had not kept the seven-year sabbatical, which meant from the time that they went in and occupied the land under Joshua, they were to let the productive part of Israel, that is the farmland and the orchards and what have you, to lie fallow every seventh year. It was called the sabbatical year. But they never did. 490 years, they never kept a single sabbatical. So what did God say? I'm going to get it. And so he uprooted them, and the land laid utterly desolate, unproductive for 70 years. But the other major reason for God dealing so drastically with Israel was they had fallen so far into idolatry. Unbelievable, in spite of all the warnings. Now let's go back where we left off in the last program. I've been debating whether to go back and finish that or not. But let's go back to Deuteronomy chapter 7, because, see, this is so intrinsic in our understanding how God does or why God does the things that he does. Well, it's not because he was unkind or that he was ruthless, but he had to control the behavior of the human race somewhere or other. So now when you come back to Deuteronomy chapter 7, and Moses is more or less, in one instance he's reviewing, and then on the other hand he's looking forward to the time when Israel would come in and occupy the land of Canaan. And he knows it's going to happen because, well, like down at verse 12, Deuteronomy 7, verse 12, wherefore it shall come to pass, if you hearken to these judgments and keep unto them, that the Lord thy God will keep unto thee the covenant and the mercy which he sware to the Father. He will love thee and bless thee and multiply thee and give thee all these things. See? And they will be blessed beyond measure. But the warning was, don't fall into their idolatry, because that God can't stomach. And did they? Yes. My, I've shown you Jeremiah 44 over and over through the years. At the time of Jeremiah, which was just before the Babylonian captivity, who were they worshiping? The Queen of Heaven. And what was the worship of the Queen of Heaven? The grossest immorality. See? All right, but back here in Deuteronomy chapter 7, now come all the way down to verse 22. And the Lord thy God will put out those nations before thee, little by little. Thou mayest not consume them at once, lest the beasts of the field increase upon thee. But, verse 23, the Lord thy God shall deliver them unto thee, shall destroy them with a mighty destruction, and they shall be destroyed. Now that's speaking of the Canaanites. And they shall be destroyed. Verse 24, and he'll deliver their kings into thy hand. Thou shalt destroy their name from under heaven. There shall be no man able to stand before thee until you destroy them. Now verse 25, the graven images of their gods you shall burn with fire. Thou shalt not desire the silver or gold that is in them. Now, like I said in the earlier program, they would usually make these things out of a wood base and then veneer it with gold or silver. See? Or is that the right word? Veneer, yeah. They would veneer it with silver or gold. All right, now then verse 26, or verse 25. Nor taken unto thee, lest thou be snared, that is, by this idolatrous worship, for it is a what? An abomination. And that is one of the worst words that the English language can give us to show how God looked at these idolatrous practices. It was an abomination. Now verse 26, and this is what made me think of the internet, and I closed with that in the last half hour. Neither shalt thou bring an abomination into thy house, lest thou be a cursed thing like it, but thou shalt utterly detest it. Now listen, beloved, this is exactly what our attitude has to be today. I don't believe in going out in the street and march and wear placards and all that. But on the other hand, we have to let whoever that we can know how we detest these immoral behaviors. See, it started way back here with Israel. Thou shalt utterly detest it, and thou shalt utterly abhor it. Why? It is a cursed thing. And sooner or later, it's going to trigger God's judgment, even as it did Israel. Well, I think I'll better show you the verse in Jeremiah once again, even though we've used it over and over. Go all the way up now to Jeremiah 44, verse 15. Then all the men who knew that their wives had burned incense unto other gods. See, it wasn't just the men, it was the women. And they burned incense unto the gods, and all the women that stood by, a great multitude, even all the people that dwelt in the land of Egypt, Pathros. In other words, they had actually migrated down into Egypt and took all this immoral idolatry with them. Now verse 16, as for the word that thou hast spoken unto us in the name of the Lord, we will not listen to you. But we will certainly do whatsoever thing goeth forth out of our own mouth to burn incense unto the Queen of Heaven. Now, every culture had their female goddess, Ashtoreth. What's the other one I'm trying to think of? Diana of the Ephesians was one. And Athena of the Athenians. They were all the top female gods. Goddesses of their idolatrous worship. See? All right, and so here again, Queen of Heaven, pouring out drink offerings unto her as we have done, and so on and so forth. So I want you to realize that I'm not just putting out fluff when I say that the Jews had fallen so deeply into gross immorality centered around these pagan gods and goddesses. See? All right. So now then, let's come back to Daniel. Confronted with this vile, pagan worship of immoral things. And Daniel and Meshach and Abednego, they just couldn't handle it. And so they had prayed again, as they have before. All right, and so now the Chaldeans in verse 8 came and accused the Jews, primarily Daniel and his friends, but probably others as well, because most of the nation, you know, has now taken up residence in Babylon. Verse 9, so they spake and said to the king Nebuchadnezzar, O king, live forever. Thou, O king, hast made a decree that every man that shall hear the sound of the music shall fall down and worship the golden image. And whoso falleth not down and worshipeth, that he should be cast in the midst of a burning fiery furnace. There are certain Jews whom thou hast set over the affairs of the province. Now see, this is what got to them, that these Jewish young people, now well, let's give them a little more credit, maybe they're up to 16, maybe 17, but they're actually in the top rungs of government in Babylon. And so these others just couldn't handle it, that these young Jewish lads were in such places of authority, and yet they are flying in the face of the king by not bowing down to the image. And they're staying true to their God. All right. Verse 12 again. These Jews whom thou hast settled.

Then Nebuchadnezzar, in his rage and fury, commanded to bring Shadrach, Meshach, Abednego, and they brought them before the king. And Nebuchadnezzar spake and said to them, Is it true? Do you not serve my God, nor worship the golden image which I have set up? Now, if you be ready that at what time you hear the sound of the music, I'm not going to name all the instruments every time, you will fall down and worship the image which I have made, well. But if you worship not, you shall be cast the same hour into the midst of a burning, fiery furnace. And who is that God that shall deliver you out of my hands? You see what a pompous fool he is? In other words, even the God of Israel could not overrule him, he thought. Now, we're going to see what happens to the guy a little later in the book of Daniel. But see, isn't this exactly typical of many of the world leaders that we have seen in our own time, especially those of you that are as old as I am? Why, you go back to the Mussolinis, and the Hitler, the Stalin, the Gorbachev, the Khrushchev, the Mao Zedong. What ignoramuses, and yet they were so pompous, and actually, Mao Zedong especially, actually considered himself a god to the Chinese. It's not just Nebuchadnezzar. It's so typical throughout the human race. And then, of course, all of this is showing us a picture now of the coming tribulation. Now, I haven't mentioned that before, but I should have. This is all drawing us a symbolic picture of what Israel will be going through in the tribulation over the rule of the pompous jerk again that's coming, the Antichrist. But he won't be a jerk. He's going to be extremely intelligent. See? He's going to be extremely charismatic. And we're seeing a lot of it in our own country today. How one man can all of a sudden get the world to just fall at his feet. Well, I'm not claiming he's the Antichrist. I'm saying he's a prototype. It's just showing us what can happen in just a matter of a few months, see? And, well, I'll let it go at that. Now come back to chapter 3. So verse 16, Shadrach, Meshach, Abednego answered and said to the king, O Nebuchadnezzar, we are not careful to answer thee in this matter. We're not worried about how we answer. If it be so, our God, whom we serve, is able to deliver us from the burning fiery furnace. Now remember, this is a picture of Israel going through the tribulation under the horrors of the Antichrist. That's what I want you to compare now, see? Our God is able to deliver us from the burning fiery furnace, and he will deliver us out of thy hand, O king. And if not, be it known unto thee, O king, that we will not serve thy gods, nor worship the golden image which thou set up. Then, verse 19, here's the man's true nature. He's furious. And the form of his visage was changed against Shadrach, Meshach, Abednego. Therefore he spake and commanded that they should heat the furnace seven times more than it was wont to be heated. In other words, really fire it up. Now I'm thinking they must have used bellows, much like a forge. And he commanded the most mighty men that were in his army to bind these three Jews, cast them into the burning fiery furnace. Now, you've all heard the story, but hopefully I can pull a little more out of it than what you've normally gotten. Then these men were bound in their coats, their hose, and their hats, and their other garments, and were cast into the midst of the fiery furnace. Therefore, verse 22, because the king's commandment was urgent, and the furnace exceeding hot, the flame of the fire slew those that took up Shadrach, Meshach, and Abednego to throw them into the fire, and the three men fell down bound into the midst of the fiery furnace. Then Nebuchadnezzar the king was astonished and rose up in haste and spake and said unto his counselors, Did we not cast three men bound into the midst of the fire? And they said, True, king. I'll watch it. And he answered and said, Lo, I see four, and not bound, they're loose. I see four men loose, walking in the midst of the fire, and they have no hurt,
and the form of the

0: forth is like the Son of God. And that's who it was. And so Christ immediately identifies himself with these three believing Jews to give us the picture of how he will likewise, and I think I got a minute now, let's jump all the way up to Matthew 24. And we've looked at it before, but it never hurts to repeat. In fact, I guess our letters say it constantly, don't they, honey? Repeat, repeat, repeat. In fact, that letter yesterday, just exactly that way. Less, repeat, repeat, repeat. And I got one from a fellow who had been a Catholic priest in a monastery. And I don't remember the details, but he said the same thing. Less, he said, repeat, repeat, repeat. Otherwise, I would have never gotten it. So bear with me. We'll repeat again. Matthew 24, when the Lord Jesus is speaking to the 12 concerning the tribulation. Now remember, Matthew 24 is all tribulation ground. Don't let anybody kid you. Verse 15, the midpoint, when things are really going to get hot. The first 3.5 years are bad enough, but now it's just like the fiery furnace of Babylon. It's going to be heated 7 times more than you can ever imagine. So verse 15, when you therefore, Jesus is speaking, shall see the abomination of desolation. In other words, that Antichrist that's coming is going to be just as an abomination as Nebuchadnezzar's image. And I just compare the two to the same thing. And when you see this abomination of desolation, spoken of by Daniel the prophet, stand in the holy place, read, let him understand. Now verse 16, then let them who be in Judea flee to the mountains. Now here is what I've always called the escaping remnant of Israel. And from Zechariah 13, it's 1/3. So the prophecy is sure that 1/3 of Israel are going to go through this fiery trial. 2/3 will lose their lives. But here we go. This 1/3 of Israel is going to flee into the mountains. And he said, let him who is on the housetop not come down, neither let him who is in the field return back. In other words, urgency. And woe unto them that are with child, to them that are nursing, young mothers. In other words, it's going to be a mixed cross-section of Israel, not the 144,000. This is an escaping remnant that's going to survive the tribulation and be able to go into the kingdom under Christ's rule and reign and repopulate the nation of Israel. But the verse I want you to see is verse 20. Pray that your flight be not in the winter, neither on the Sabbath day, for then. Now watch this. For then, at the midpoint of the 7 years, for then shall be great tribulation, such as was not since the beginning of the world to this time, and any looks ahead through the centuries, nor ever shall be. Now, for an exercise in your memory, can you think of all the horrors of past history? Why, it's more than we can number. The horrors that the human race has gone through. But I guess the epitome was the Holocaust. The Holocaust. 6 million Jews losing their life over a matter of a couple, 3 years. And don't you ever doubt it. You know, I've always told people, you ever have a doubt about the tribulation, about the Holocaust, just come and I'll tell you. We knew a fellow who was with the paratroopers. And they were one of the first ones into one of the major death camps. And they saw all the carcasses of those emaciated Jews piled like cordwood. But every once in a while, they'd see fingers still moving. And he had the proof of it because the regimental photographer was with him. And he took tons of pictures. And he had those pictures in his attic until one night he just couldn't stand it anymore. He got up and went down and threw them into the fire. And he was rehearsing that with our Jewish guide, you remember? And Eli said, oh, if the Israeli government would have known that, they'd have paid you thousands for those pictures. Because they were official, they were taken by the army photographer. But don't ever doubt the Holocaust. Don't ever doubt how awful, awful it was. All right, but the Lord Jesus said, this is going to be worse. If I read language, he said, there's nothing like it. Never has been, nor ever will be. And so this is like the fiery furnace of Daniel for this remnant of Jews. But in the midst of it, they're not going to be touched. God is going to supernaturally protect this remnant of Israel, that they won't get a thing touching them of anything that could possibly be done, and God is going to help them survive so that they can come back and come into his glorious kingdom. All right, so now then, this whole concept of the fiery furnace is the only emphasis I want to make. This is a picture of the remaining or the remnant of Israel going through those final years of the tribulation with the Antichrist standing over them. Well, let's go back to the Revelation. I got time enough. Let's go back to Revelation and we'll get a picture of their escape. Revelation chapter 12. Revelation 12. Verse 13. Revelation 12, verse 13. And remember, the dragon in these verses are the Antichrist, into the power and the influence indwelt by Satan himself. And so Revelation 12, jumping in at verse 13, this is the midpoint again of the tribulation, the same thing that Jesus was talking about in Matthew 24, verse 13. So when the dragon, Satan, in the person of the Antichrist, saw that he was cast to the earth. In other words, he's now ruling and reigning through the man Antichrist. He persecuted the woman who brought forth the man-child, which is Israel. And to the woman, now of course we got to remember, we're not dealing about the whole, we're dealing with the remnant, the third. And to the woman were given two wings of a great eagle, that she might fly into the wilderness. Now, don't picture her being picked up by American helicopters or anything else. They're going to walk. Because, you see, when Israel left Egypt, is the same language. I took you and I gave you wings of an eagle that you might escape Egypt. Well, it's the same thing here. They're going to walk or maybe drive cars, I don't know. But they're not going to fly. They're going to escape out into their place of safety, wherever it is, by a supernatural working of Israel's God in this case. And he's going to put them in the wilderness in their place where she is nourished. In other words, God is going to take care of them, just like he did Israel in the desert. And for 3.5 years. And then when you come down to verse 15 and 16, the Antichrist sends out a military force to destroy them. But God opens the earth, and just like he opened the Red Sea, and the earth opens up, the Antichrist military, whatever it is, and regiment or whatever, we don't know.
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2: 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And we thank you so much for listening. We have a lot of plans for this new rest of this year and a new year coming. So pray for us and listen to us, and we appreciate it. Thank you very much. Amen and amen. Hallelujah.

0: 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Today, Keith Moore is teaching from the Word of God, a message from the series, Laws of Increase 2. 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
1: Turn, please, to Psalm 115 this evening, and let's continue on and finish up with our week of increase. I believe our time together has been profitable. I believe we'll have a lot of fruit out of this week. We've been talking about increase. Let's start reading in verse 12, Psalm 115, 12. In fact, let's just stop and pray just a minute before we read this. Father God, thank you for all you've done for us. Give everybody eyes that see, ears that hear, hearts open and receptive. Let there come revelation of truth that makes free answers to questions. Help a supply of the Spirit in Jesus' name. And we purpose not to be hearers only, but to be doers. Thank you. Amen. Psalm 115, verse 12, says, "The Lord has been mindful of us. He will bless us. He will bless the house of Israel. He will bless the house of Aaron. He will bless them that fear the Lord, both small and great. The Lord shall increase you more and more, you and your children. You're blessed of the Lord, which made heaven and earth. The heaven, even the heavens, are the Lord's, but the earth hath he given to the children of men." Verse 14, say it out loud with me. "The Lord shall increase you more and more, you and your children." Does this belong to you?
2: Yes.
1: Is this God talking to you?
2: Yes.
1: Then read it that way. Say, "Me. The Lord shall increase me more and more, me and my children." Say it again. "The Lord shall increase me more and more, me and my children." You believe that?
2: Yes.
1: Then it makes you happy.
2: Yes.
1: It gives you an expectation.
2: Yes.
1: Amen.
2: Amen.
1: If you're in faith about the future, you're excited about what's coming up. You're not dreading tomorrow. You're looking forward tomorrow. Can't hardly wait to wake up in the morning to see what good thing the Lord is going to do for you today. Amen. That's faith. When you don't feel like that, then you're not in faith. But the Lord has been and is increasing us. Now, we began on Sunday night talking about laws of increase, principles of prosperity, you could call it, either way. But a law is something that works the same way all the time for everybody. And when the Lord says, "You do this and this will happen," how many understand that's a law? You can count on it. It works. I don't care what color you are, what age you are, what background you are, what denomination you came out of. Makes no difference. If you do what he said, then he will do what he said. And we shared about how that Phyllis and I, even after being in the ministry for a few years, just struggled financially. I mean, just, you know, barely got by year after year, and then got behind. Got behind on bills and got behind on taxes and just, you know, felt like sometimes you're treading water and sometimes just half a nostril above water, just a little bit more. And you're going down, you're going under. Don't look like you'd come back up. And I mean, I got tired of that because I kept reading the Bible. I kept seeing that God made Abraham rich. He made Job rich. He made David rich. He made Solomon rich. I mean, and the word that kept telling you, "Do this and you'll be blessed. You'll prosper. You'll increase." And I wasn't seeing it. And so it got to the point where I was just tired of being broke all the time. And I remember one day falling across the bed and just crying out to the Lord. I said, Lord, this is not your fault. I know that you haven't done this to me and you're not keeping me in this shape, but for some reason I haven't been hooking up. We're not seeing what I read about in the Word. Have mercy on us. Please help us. Get us out of this. Lead us out of this. Show me what I don't know. Show me what I'm not doing. Show me what I'm doing wrong. Show me what I need to start or change. If you can hook me up with people that can help me or materials that can help me, I'm asking you. Now, I mean, I had graduated Bible school. I was in the ministry. I mean, I knew a few scriptures. But I understand you can know a lot of stuff and still be hurting all over. For one thing, it's not the hearers. It's the doers, people that do. And I believed the Lord heard my prayer, and I expected to get direction and help. And I didn't see it all that afternoon or by the end of the week, but I'm telling you, the Lord is faithful. And He heard my cry, and He heard my heart and prayer, and He began to teach me and bring us out. And it seemed like for the next 5 years, virtually every day, He was talking to me. I don't mean I heard an audible voice, but inside me, dealing with me, showing me things about increase and about prosperity, what I wasn't doing, what I needed to do. And I'm telling you, as we began to implement it, He began to bring us out. It didn't happen overnight, but paid off this debt and paid off that debt and got out of this and began to give. I said, begin to really give. Amen. Begin to tithe like you're supposed to and give like you're supposed to. And the Lord has blessed us and blessed us and blessed us. Amen. Amen. Until, like we're saying, what used to look real big don't look so big anymore. How many know the Lord is no respecter of persons? What He's done for one, He will do for another. Amen. Right? Amen. Well, we begin on the first night talking about the first thing the Lord dealt with us about. Number one, law of increase, law, principle of prosperity. Number one, you must put God first. A lot of folks say it and don't do it. A lot of people talk about it, but don't really do it. The Bible said, seek ye first the kingdom of God and His righteousness, and all these things would be added to you. We talked about tithing, how that the tenth belongs to the Lord. Tithing is not sowing. Tithing is returning God's money. Amen. Amen. Amen. To Him. And there's a question that you need to answer. You need to get it settled once and for all. Don't take my word for it, any other preacher's word for it, anybody's book or tape. You sit down with your Bible. You get in there and don't you stop till you settle this question. Does the tenth part of the increase belong to the Lord or not?
3: Yes.
1: Is it His or is it yours to do with what you want? I'm not going to teach on it tonight. I have already taught on it this week if you want to hear that. But don't take my word for it anyway. You get that question answered. Don't just bump along in your life, the rest of your life, going, well, we're not sure, and some say that's passed away. No, you get in your Bible and get with God and you answer that question.
3: Yes. Amen.
1: Amen.
3: Amen.
1: Is it His or is it yours? How many believe that God has money in the earth? Does He have some money that belongs to Him?
4: Yeah.
1: I mean, like this offering tonight. This is God's money.
4: That's right?
1: Right? Yeah. It's not Keith's money.
4: No.
1: How many think I ought to be real clear on what is God's money and what is my money in the church here?
4: Amen.
1: Hmm? Can I just take the offering tonight and go, well, you know, whoo, boy, look here. Here's some money. I believe I'll go buy me something. Huh? I mean, I can tell some of you feel pretty strong about that. You think, you better not. Well, how about you?
4: That's right.
1: I said, how about you?
3: Right.
1: See, people like to feel strong about preachers and ministers, but how about you? Is it okay for you to take God's money and do? It's exactly the same thing.
4: Amen.
1: I made the decision years ago. I know what's God's and I know what's mine.
3: Amen.
1: I don't touch what's God's.
4: Amen.
1: Amen.
3: Amen.
1: What's His is His.
3: Amen.
1: Amen. I know this offering tonight is His. It never even crossed my mind that I might do something with that. And you need to get that way about the tithe.
3: Amen.
1: I said, you need to get that way about the tithe.
4: Yes.
1: It's His.
4: That's right.
1: But studying the scripture till you get that settled. Number two law of prosperity is sowing and being a liberal soul. The Bible said the liberal soul will be made fat. You got to overcome stinginess. Number three, anybody remember what that was? You have to overcome foolishness and dumbness. Fleshiness. You got to be led by the Spirit of God. There's a connection, the scripture says, between wisdom and being rich. No coincidence that the wisest man in the Bible was the richest man in the Bible. And like we said, you could start tithing and giving and the Lord bless you and have more money come in than you've ever had come in and still not prosper.
5: That's right.
1: Through making mistakes and bad investments and everything. I mean, you can have a bunch of money today and blow it for the next couple of weeks and be broker than you ever were. Right? So we need to learn to be led by the Spirit of God. We need to learn to tap into the wisdom of God, and we need to be good stewards. Now, when you say the word steward, I almost cringe because a lot of folk use that as an excuse for stinginess. Well, we got to be a good steward. You know, you can't buy the best carpet for the church because we got to be a good steward. Well, where should you put the best carpet? What are we saving this money for? Did you hear me? No. Don't get me started on that. Then number four, law of increase. What is that? We talked about that last night. The law of obedience and diligence. I mean, there must be a dozen scriptures in the book of Proverbs that talk about if you're diligent, you'll be rich. But if you're lazy, you'll be poor. Verse after verse. Well, how many know the Bible is just as true on one side as the other? If he said, if you lay around and sleep all the time and you don't attend to your business, that you will be broke, you will be in poverty. Can you count on the scripture?
6: Yes.
1: Yeah. Got to wake up. Got to get out of bed.
5: Yes, right.
1: Amen. Get with it. But again, here comes the wisdom of God. It doesn't make any difference how hard you're running if you're running the wrong way.
5: Amen.
1: Doesn't mean, right? I mean, you just got further to backtrack. Makes no difference how hard you're working if you're working on the wrong thing. Ecclesiastes says, wisdom is profitable to direct. Don't jump out. Don't start spending money. Don't start working and flailing your arms and spitting cotton until you know what you're supposed to do. Don't pass over that one.
0: And that concludes today's message by Brother Keith Moore. 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

0: We are glad you could join us today for the Concepts of Faith broadcast. This program is dedicated to teach you how to put the Word of God to work so that it will make a positive difference in the everyday circumstances of your life. And now, here's Charles Capps.
1: Now let's back up and take this verse and look at it in the light of what it actually says. For as much then as Christ has suffered for us. Now the Bible tells us Jesus bore our sickness for us. He carried our sickness and disease. Now this is what he's saying. For as much then as Christ has suffered for us. He did your suffering that you wouldn't have to suffer it. Now that's what he's saying here. Now he says, arm yourself likewise with the same mind. Now what would be the same mind? The same mind would be that Jesus suffered it for me. Therefore, I don't have to suffer. Now see, if we'd put this over in some other area and we'd talk about something else, then we could understand it. I mean, if we put it in the area of some bill that we owed, say we owed, you know, a grocery bill, for instance, or a payment on our car. Say we owed one payment on our car, and we got a letter and said, now let this same mind be in you, that because I have paid your bill, that you don't have to pay it. And you'd read that and say, well, he paid my bill, I'm going to have to pay it just like he did. Now, man, that's dumb. I mean, there's something wrong. Your elevator don't go all the way to the top if you think that way. Because if he paid it for you, you don't have to pay it. Christ redeemed us from the curse of the law. He bore our sickness and our diseases. He bore it for us. Now, what does the word arm mean? When he says, for as much then as Christ has suffered for us, arm yourself with the same mind. Now, if somebody suffered for you, that means they suffered it in your place, didn't they? If somebody paid your bill, they paid it in your place. You don't have to pay it because they paid it. Now, see, we can understand that. We can understand that in everything else in life. But why is it when we come to things in the Bible that we want to twist it around and get it all squirreled up to where nobody can understand it? Now, I don't know why people do that other than the fact that the Apostle Paul hit the nail on the head when he said, the God of this world has blinded the minds. You see, people's minds have been blinded. And we need to be careful what we take as the gospel. We need to understand that God's Word says some things that are powerful here. And it'll work for you if you'll believe it and act on it. Christ suffered for us. Now, he said, arm yourself with the same mind. Well, now, what is the same mind? That Jesus suffered for us. Now, you know, if somebody was sentenced to die, and they would allow it, you know, I mean, if they were sentenced to die for a crime they'd committed, and some guy walked up and said, well, now, I tell you what, I'm going to take this fellow's place. See, they won't allow that, but if they would, and he said, I'm going to take this fellow's place, and I'm going to die so he won't have to die. Well, if they electrocuted or put him to death for that crime, then the other fellow goes free. But see, what they're trying to say here, or what the Amplified indicates there in the brackets, is that if Christ suffered for us, we're going to have to suffer the same thing. So that would mean if Jesus went to hell, then you're going to have to go to hell. Now, you know, it wouldn't take going to just about the third grade till you could figure out right quick, that's not right. If Jesus suffered it for you, it means you don't have to suffer it. Now, I want to let that hang there a little bit. Now, here's the word arm. It said, arm yourself likewise then with the same mind. Now, what does it mean to be armed? They say a certain fellow committed armed robbery. Well, that means that he had a weapon, a lethal weapon. He had a gun. And he committed armed robbery. That means he was armed with a weapon that you could kill somebody with. This is what Peter is saying. Arm yourself with this. He said, I'm giving you a weapon. The weapon against the devil is that Jesus did your suffering for you. You don't have to suffer sickness and disease, poverty and spiritual death and all of the curse of the law because Jesus suffered it for you. Now, can you see that? How that people have taken this and we've looked at it and allowed it to hold us in bondage instead of setting us free. This is one of the most powerful scriptures in the whole Bible concerning healing, concerning being delivered from the curse of the law and having the blessings of life. But if you're not careful, religious tradition and man's ideas will make it of none effect and will hold you in bondage. Now, that's why I say we're kicking over sacred cows. See, you worship this scripture in the light of what somebody said they thought it said, and it'll hold you in bondage. It won't ever do you any good. It'll hold you in bondage all your life. But if you'll just take it for what it said, you'll be armed with the weapon. And you can defeat the devil with this weapon. Satan comes to you with sickness and disease or a headache, just tell him, no, take it on down to Sister Jones's house. I heard she's believing to get sick. You don't have to receive it. You can arm yourself with that. It's a weapon for you to set you free. Now, when he says, he that has suffered in the flesh has ceased from sin, I believe personally he's saying that Jesus, because he suffered for us, he has done with sin. He's put away sin. You see, Jesus was the word or the rod in the Old Testament. Isaiah said a rod shall come out of the stem of Jesse. And Aaron took the rod and threw it down before Pharaoh. It turned into a snake. Pharaoh had his magician throw the rods down. They became serpents. But the rod that Aaron threw down turned into a king snake and it swallowed up the other serpents. That's what happened to Jesus. When he became sin for us, he swallowed up sin. He put an end to sin. See, he cured the sin problem. You don't have a sin problem today. You still have a sinner problem, but not a sin problem. Jesus cured the sin problem. 1 John 1:9 will stop the sin problem. Jesus has stopped it. Now, there are many such scriptures that have been grossly misunderstood in the Bible. But in Genesis, the 37th chapter, you find that Joseph had a dream from God. God gave him a vision or a dream and showed him that he was going to be above his brethren, that his brethren were going to bow down before him. And he showed it to him in a dream through shocks of wheat and different things. Now, Joseph, not knowing, not understanding, went out and told his brethren. He told them what God showed him. And he told his dad, and his dad scolded him for telling it. He didn't even believe it. And it likely got him killed. Now, there are people that say this, and I know that maybe you've thought it this way, and I know I did for a long time. They say that all the problems that Joseph went through was so that God could get him into a place of authority where he could be ruler over Egypt and cause that dream to come true, you see. But now, wait a minute. You mean to tell me that God is not able to bring the vision to pass of the dream that he gave Joseph without getting the devil involved in it? You mean to tell me that he has to have wicked men that would throw him in a well and sell him as a slave and get him over in Egypt and have all the lies told on him and thrown in prison again to ever get him in a position where he could cause the manifestation of what God promised him? Now, you know, you don't even believe that. Nobody would believe it if they'd ever stop and think about it. But how many times have we swallowed things like that just because somebody preached it? Now, what happened to Joseph? He told God's secret. And this should be a warning to you. Don't just go out and tell everything that God tells you. God doesn't want you telling everybody. Some of the things that God reveals to you that are going to happen in the future, he doesn't want you telling everybody about it. For one thing, the devil doesn't need to know about it. You need to keep some secrets. When God reveals something to you, don't go out and blab it to everybody like Joseph did. Now, he just didn't know any better. But you see, all Scripture is given by inspiration of God for reproof and for instruction. We can be instructed by this to know that you just don't go tell everything that God reveals to you about your ministry or about what's going to happen to you in the future. You just don't go tell everybody about it. For one thing, if the devil gets a hold of it, he'll try to stop it just exactly like he did Joseph. He tried to kill Joseph, almost succeeded in killing him over the situation because he told God's secret. You see, if you keep it to yourself, pray in the Spirit about it. Now, there's some things that God will let you tell. That doesn't mean that everything God reveals to you is a great secret. But you see, if you tell it and the devil gets a hold of it, he will start trying to stop it from coming to pass, just like he did with Joseph. I'm convinced of this, that if Joseph hadn't told God's secret, he would have ended up in favor, in power in Egypt without all the trials, without all the problems, without the prison sentence, without all that happened. God had a way of doing it. But you see, when he got into it and let the devil in on it, then the devil got into it and messed the whole deal up. But God ended up getting victory out of it.
2: 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I do appreciate you joining us for the Concepts of Faith broadcast. 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
2: Now, in the book of Hebrews in chapter 12, it talks about the chastening of the Lord. Now, this is one of the things we talk about in this series, Kicking Over Sacred Cows. You need to know that if you have a certain scripture in the Bible formed in your mind and have the wrong interpretation of what that said, if you don't know the intent of what it said, it may become a sacred cow to you. And until you kick that thing over and find out what it really said, on the surface sometimes, you know, we don't really understand what a scripture says until you go back and read and find out all about what it said. And when it comes to the chastening of the Lord, in chapter 12 of Hebrews, in verse 5 it says, "Ye have forgotten the exhortation which speaketh unto you as unto children. My son, despise not the chastening of the Lord, nor faint when thou art rebuked of him." Now the chastening of the Lord means to child train. The word chastening in some scriptures is called nurture. The interpretation of the Greek word is nurture. So nurture, bring up a child in the way they should go when they're old and not depart from it. You wouldn't take your child and burn a blister on his hand on the stove and say, "Now I'm doing that because I love you, I'm trying to teach you something." No, that wouldn't be child training, that would be child abuse, and they'll put you in jail for that. Some people believe that your heavenly Father will make you sick and give you cancer to teach you something. If they could prove that you did that to your child here on earth, they'll put you in jail and you'll be there a long time. You need this offer number, 7203, Kicking Over Sacred Cows.
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1: I grew up in South Dakota and went to church regularly as a kid, but I stopped listening to my conscience. I started stealing at 5 years old and tried drugs for the first time at 12. At 18, I was sentenced to 5 years in prison for robbing a grocery store. After my early release, I fell into a life of more crime and jail time, this time embracing the biker lifestyle. I got in fights, once stabbing a man. I disguised my drug habit and met a nice girl. We married and had a son, but I abused her. She left when our son was 2 years old. Then she divorced me. I was reckless, had multiple DWIs. I was out riding with a girlfriend one night when she got into a bad accident. She died, and people blamed me. After running from the law for outstanding warrants and hurting more people than I can count, I couldn't take it anymore. I found out my son had committed suicide and it destroyed me. I wanted desperately to change, but I kept going back. I tried Christianity, rehab, everything. One pastor spent extra time with me, explaining that Jesus never gave up on me, that he wanted to save me from my sin. I realized that I wanted Jesus more than drugs, more than anything. With Jesus as my Savior, the change took root. I committed to going to church every week and getting rid of anything that hindered my relationship with Him. I started doing prison ministry with my pastor, and I'm blessed to be able to help rather than hurt those around me and bring them closer to Christ. I'm Robert Pock. If the Son therefore shall make you free, ye shall be free indeed.
0: If you would like to be free from the weight of sin by accepting Jesus Christ as Lord and Savior, call 1-888-NEED-HIM right now. Free Indeed is a production of Pacific Garden Mission, 1458 South Canal Street, Chicago, Illinois, 60607. 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
2: Chapter 7. My son, keep my words and lay up my commandments with thee. Keep my commandments and live, and my law as the apple of thine eye. Bind them upon thy fingers, write them upon the table of thine heart. Say unto wisdom, thou art my sister, and call understanding thy kinswoman, that they may keep thee from the strange woman, from the stranger which flattereth with her words. For at the window of my house I looked through my casement, and beheld among the simple ones, I discerned among the youths a young man void of understanding, passing through the street near her corner, and he went the way to her house, in the twilight, in the evening, in the black and dark night. And behold, there met him a woman with the attire of an harlot, and subtle of heart. She is loud and stubborn, her feet abide not in her house. Now is she without, now in the streets, and lieth in wait at every corner. So she caught him, and kissed him, and with an impudent face said unto him, I have peace offerings with me, this day have I paid my vows. Therefore came I forth to meet thee, diligently to seek thy face, and I have found thee. I have decked my bed with coverings of tapestry, with carved works, with fine linen of Egypt. I have perfumed my bed with myrrh, aloes, and cinnamon. Come, let us take our fill of love until the morning. Let us solace ourselves with loves. For the goodman is not at home, he has gone a long journey. He hath taken a bag of money with him, and will come home at the day appointed. With her much fair speech she caused him to yield, with the flattering of her lips she forced him. He goeth after her straightway, as an ox goeth to the slaughter, or as a fool to the correction of the stocks, till a dart strike through his liver.
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I talked to a friend of mine on the phone the other day, a musician down in Nashville, with whom I've worked for many years. This man is not an old person. He's comparatively young, but he's in constant pain. He has to take pain killers for his knees every day. And I asked him on the phone, "How's your pain these days?" And he replied, "Oh, you know, I just keep going with it." Is there anyone tonight who is in pain right now? If so, I welcome you to these next few moments called Night Sounds. I'm Bill Pierce. Most of us, if we're normal, know what pain is. To varying degrees. And tonight's program is entitled The Pain Connection. Be aware that there's someone who knows about your pain and has done something about it.

That's good to know, isn't it? That God is aware, not only aware, but that he feels the pain with us. Janice McLaughlin, beginning our program musically tonight, My Father Knows. I was interested in a book that's been around for quite a while now, by Philip Yancey, with the title, Where is God When It Hurts? And the question that intrigued me was, does God reach down, slightly twist the wheels of school buses and watch them crash through guardrails? Does he draw a red pencil line through a map of Indiana to plan the exact path a tornado should take? Does he jostle the earth, playing with tidal waves, earthquake tremors, hurricanes, squashing people like ants? Is this how he rewards and punishes us, his helpless victims? Maybe you're wondering about your own personal hurt right now. Some of you in beds of illness, with cancer, heart disease, liver ailments, broken bones, some sort of injury that has confined you. Maybe you're in the recovery room. It could also be that you're suffering inner pain that sometimes is worse than physical pain. Tonight's program is subtitled The Pain Connection. And it's essentially about the crucifixion. Have you ever wondered what possible contribution to the problem of pain and suffering could come from a system of faith that's based on an event like the crucifixion, where God himself, in human form, succumbed to pain? Mr. Yancey said, I can think of one contribution. We are not abandoned. Think of the farmhand with the sick child, the swollen six-year-old with leukemia, the grieving relatives in Yuba City, where the bus careened off the highway, the leprosy patients in Louisiana. None has to suffer alone because God came, he fully understands. And in just a few moments, we're going to play a song, one of the most beautiful and meaningful gospel numbers of comfort, I think, that has ever been written, with the title, God Understands. The image that Jesus left with the world, the cross, the most common image in the Christian religion, is proof that God does actually care about our suffering and pain. He not only cares and is aware of it, but he feels it. He is touched with the feelings of our infirmities, according to the scriptures. Helen Steiner Rice wrote, complainingly I told myself, this cross is too heavy to wear. And I wondered discontentedly why God gave it to me to bear. And I looked with envy at others whose crosses seemed lighter than mine and wished that I could exchange my cross for one of a lighter design. And then, in a dream, I beheld the cross I impulsively wanted to wear. It was fashioned of pearls and diamonds and gems that were precious and rare. And when I hung it around my neck, the weight of the jewels and the gold was much too heavy and cumbersome for my small, slender person to hold. So I tossed it aside. And before my eyes, there was a cross of rose-red flowers. And I said with delight as I put it on, this cross I could wear for hours. Because it was so dainty and fragile,
so lovely and light and thin. But I had forgotten about the thorns that began to pierce my skin. And then in my dream, I saw my cross, rugged and old and plain. That clumsy old cross I had looked upon with discontented disdain. And at last I knew that God had made this special cross for me. Because God in his great wisdom knew what I before could not see, that often the loveliest crosses are the heaviest ones to bear. For only God is wise enough to choose the cross that we can wear. So never complain about your cross, for it has been blessed. God made it just for you. And remember, God knows best. Remember the old song, "Must Jesus bear the cross alone? All the world go free." Let's identify with this again.

The Melody 4 Quartet reminding us once again that we all carry a cross. Some of them seem to be heavier than others, but they're nonetheless real. Tonight's program, The Pain Connection, reminds us once again that we don't bear it alone. It's so easy to say he was tempted and tried in all points, like as we are, yet without sin. That he not only is acquainted with the knowledge of our pain, but that he took it upon himself. He's touched with the feelings of our infirmities. I often wish that I knew him better. I prayed that in prayer this morning. Lord, I wish I knew you more completely. But what do we know of him? Well, for one thing, the Bible says there is no temptation known to man which Jesus did not experience. He was lonely, tired, hungry, personally assaulted by Satan, besieged by leeching admirers, persecuted constantly by powerful enemies. He was the only person in history who could plan his own birth. And he humbled himself, trading in a perfect heavenly body for a frail one of blood and sinew and cartilage. And when he was first beginning his ministry, the people around him said derisively, "Can anything good come from Nazareth?" An ancient ethnic joke. Jesus, the country bumpkin from Nazareth. Often we wonder what he looked like. Well, I think Josephus and others have historically tried to picture him, but the one description of Christ in the entire Bible that was very graphic was written by the prophet Isaiah. Chapter 53, verse 2. He had no beauty, no majesty to draw our eyes, no grace to make us delight in him. His boyhood neighbors ran him out of town, tried to kill him. His friends questioned his sanity. The leaders of his day proudly reported that not one authority or religious leader believed him. And those who were his inner circle of fellowship, his closest friends, were a motley crew of fishermen and peasants, among whom the migrant farmhand or the bum on Skid Row or the drunkard, or the abused child would feel comfortably at home. The promises that Jesus made must have seemed especially empty to many of the people who lived in his day. The mock king? Someone had thrown a fine purple robe over him. But blood from Pilate's beating streaked down his back and legs, clotting on the cloth.

even to his disciples, who'd loved and followed him for 3 years. His prospects were dim. They hung back in the crowd, afraid to be identified with this pitiful, pathetic sight. Their dreams of a powerful ruler who could banish pain and suffering in the world turned into a nightmare. The scene of the cross, excruciating, and his humanity and the weight that he bore crashed to the surface when, at the peak of his pain, he suddenly realized his own prayers were going unheard. He was deserted by his friends, and he found himself also deserted by God and cried out, "My God, why have you forsaken me?" It was as if the earth convulsed, the ground shook, the rocks shattered, graves spilled out bodies long dead. The sun was hidden from earth for 3 hours. I don't think any of us can conceive of that scene, where incredibly the Creator of the universe demonstrated one final human quality, that of courage, which no omnipotent sovereign would normally be called on to experience. He passed the breaking point, but his soul didn't break, and his death and his pain are the cornerstones of the Christian faith. And really, we can't follow Jesus Christ without confronting his death and without suffering pain somewhere. The image Jesus left with the world, the cross, the most common image in the Christian religion, is proof that God cares about our suffering and our pain. Not only does he care, but because he felt it in the worst way, he knows exactly and understands just precisely where you're coming from. A moment ago I mentioned the song, God Understands. Let's listen to it again, compassionately delivered by Dave Boyer.

And of that we can be certain, Dave Boyer, the song God understands. Night Sounds on the Air, I'm Bill Pierce. Thank you for joining me tonight. If we can help you further than the program you're hearing through the avenues of attendant services, our mailing address is Night Sounds, Wheaton, Illinois, 60189. Some years ago, Dr. Paul Brand, surgeon, was working among leprosy patients in India. He and his workers were among the few in the area who would touch or closely approach a person with Hansen's disease. The townspeople quarantined them. But Dr. Brand slipped in late to a patient's gathering. The air was heavy with combined odors of crowding bodies, poverty, stale spices, treated bandages. And the patients insisted on a few words from Dr. Brand. He stood for a moment, empty of ideas, looking at the patients before him. His eyes were drawn to their hands, dozens of them, most pulled inward in the familiar leprosy claw hand, some with no fingers. Many patients sat on their hands or otherwise hid them from view. "I am a hand surgeon," he began, and waited for the translation into Tamil and Hindi. He continued, "So when I meet people, I can't help looking at their hands. The palmist claims he can tell your future by looking at your hands. I can tell your past. For instance, I can tell what your trade has been by the position of the calluses and the condition of the nails. I can tell a lot about your character. I work with hands. I love them. How I would love to have had the chance to meet Christ and study his hands." He paused again and wondered what it would have been like to meet Christ in this way. He traced the hands of Christ beginning with infancy, through his life, finally at the cross. He said, "There were the hands of Christ the physician, the healer. There were the crucified hands. The thought of those healing hands being crippled reminds me of what Christ was prepared to endure. Not only was he able to endure poverty with the poor, weariness with the tired, but clawed hands with the crippled." The effect of Dr. Brand's statements on the listening patients was electrifying. "Jesus, a cripple, with a claw hand like theirs?" Brand continued, "And then there were his resurrected hands. One of the things I find most astounding is that though we think of the future life as something perfected, when Christ appeared to his disciples, he said, 'Come, look at my hands.' And he invited Thomas to put his finger into the print of the nail. Why did he want to keep the wounds of his humanity? Wasn't it because he wanted to carry back with him the eternal reminder of the sufferings of those on earth? He carried the marks of suffering so he could continue to understand the needs of those suffering. He wanted to be forever one with us." As he finished, Dr. Brand was again conscious of hands as they were lifted all over the courtyard. The hands were the same stumps, the same missing fingers, crooked arches, yet no one tried to hide them anymore. They were held high, close to the face, in respect for Brand and the Christ of whom he spoke. But also they were raised with pride and dignity, God's own response to the suffering made theirs easier. T.S. Eliot wrote, "The wounded surgeon plies the steel that questions the distempered part. Beneath the bleeding hands, we feel the sharp compassion of the healer's art, resolving the enigma of the fever chart. The surgery of life hurts,
but it helps to know that the surgeon himself, the wounded healer, has felt every stab of pain and every sorrow. And someday, all pain will be gone, all tears wiped away. Until that time, release the pain to him. Amen. Thank you for sharing tonight. Our mailing address, Night Sounds, Wheaton, Illinois, 60189. Until next we meet, a victorious day to you tomorrow, and a peaceful day.

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1: But cereal or grain sacrifices, offerings are sin and accepted in the Leviticus system. But there's a thing here we should remember. They are accepted only after and over blood sacrifice, never by themselves. And we notice that Cain showed up first, before Abel, with his grain offering. Where was the blood, Cain?
2: To say that we don't need blood for sacrifice goes contrary to what is written in the Torah. Rabbis and anti-missionaries will argue that the Hebrew scriptures say that you could have atonement without blood. They might go ahead and quote passages such as, "You do not delight in sacrifice, or I would bring it. You do not take pleasure in burnt offerings. The sacrifices of God are a broken spirit and a contrite heart." Now, what verses like these prove is that God does not have pleasure in the sacrifices themselves when it is without a proper attitude of heart that must come with the giving of the sacrifice. God never said, "Don't give me a sacrifice of blood." Ardent anti-missionary Tovia Singer uses the prophet Hosea somewhat out of context to make his point concerning blood sacrifices. He says, "Finally, the prophets loudly declare to the Jewish people that the contrite prayer of the penitent heart replaces the sacrificial system." And he then goes on to quote Hosea 3, verses 4 and 5, saying that the prophet foretold that the nation of Israel would not have a sacrificial system during the last segment of Jewish history. Now, what Tovia neglects to mention is that the sacrificial system was removed to begin with because of disobedience, and that it would not be restored until there was obedience. Why would the Jewish prayer books still contain prayers asking for a rebuilt temple and a reinstitution of sacrifices if prayer alone was enough? Red is the longest wavelength. That means we can see that color from furthest away. Red is also the color of blood. Surely we could see how long sacrifices have been significant in Jewish history and in her relationship to God. So, are you covered today by God's sacrifice? Welcome to Shalom Ariel. Welcome to our continuing study in the book of Genesis with Messianic leader Jacques Isaac Gabizon. Be blessed as you listen in, and Shalom.
1: Now let us go. Let us read now about the first human family, verses 1 to 5 of Genesis 4. It says, "Now Adam knew Eve, his wife, and she conceived and bore Cain and said, 'I have acquired an individual, Jehovah.' Then she bore again, this time his brother Abel, and Abel was a keeper of the sheep, and Cain was a tiller of the ground. And in the process of time, it came to pass that Cain brought an offering of the fruit of the ground to the Lord. Abel also brought of the firstborn of his flock and of their fat. And the Lord respected Abel and his offering, but he did not respect Cain and his offerings. And Cain was very angry, and his countenance fell." Here we have Adam and Eve, first two sons, Cain and Abel, one a tiller of the ground and the other one a shepherd. The man Cain means to shape, to give form to something. There's a play of word in this section. When Eve said, "I have acquired an individual," the word for acquired is kaniti, from where she took the word Cain. And Abel means breath. It means vanity, as the brevity of human life. But why would they call a son like this? Why would you call your son vanity or breath? Perhaps this follows the parents' deception when they realized that Cain actually wasn't the seed. He wasn't the Messiah. And seeing that life outside the garden was so different, so they perhaps understood and called their son Abel vanity. And why the need of a shepherd and of a domesticated animal, since we know that these animals were not to be eaten? Man was a vegetarian. Of course, some animals may have given milk, but the need of a shepherd was for religious purposes, was for animal sacrifices. They were religious already. Right in the outset, we learn of a religious system and a place where both Cain and Abel were to bring their sacrifices. By the way, did you know that animal sacrifices was practiced by many old religions and have appeared in almost all cultures, with the Greeks, the Romans, the Aztecs, the Mayans? We see them also with the Hindus. We see it in Islam. Where did they get this idea? Do you know where? From our common father, Adam. Adam lived for 930 years. He got the information firsthand. He must have taught a lot of people, right? At this time, they didn't have history books. You just go see your ancestors, right? And with Noah also afterwards. He lived longer than Adam. He lived 950 years, enough years to teach the nations of the world about sacrifices. So they knew. So the whole world then knew what Hebrews says in Hebrews 9:22, that without the shedding of blood, there's no remission of sin. When you speak to them, they know about these things because their history testifies of these things. This is a truth that existed since the beginning and it did not change. You want to go to heaven, the password is what? And they will ask you first, where is your blood? Password is Yeshua, Jesus. That's the password. By the way, did you know that Adam was not Jewish? I thought, by the way, that he was Jewish, tell you the truth. You know, I mean, before I became a believer, of course. I didn't know that Jesus was Jewish, but I thought that Adam was Jewish. What difference does it make? Difference is that the Bible is all the nation's book. It's not only for the Jews, not only for the Christians. It's for everyone because the world can see their origins right there and then. The beginning of everything we need to know is there for us. Even the beginning of world religion. Adam and Noah also were not Jewish. And they are the fathers of all people. Now, why did God accept Abel's offering but not Cain's offering? I want to tell you where it becomes interesting. It's an eye-opener. You know, there are two main interpretations that are given and both are right. The first one says that Cain's offering was rejected because it was not a blood sacrifice. But cereal or grain sacrifices, offerings, are sin and accepted in the Leviticus system. But there's a thing here we should remember. They are accepted only after and over blood sacrifice, never by themselves. And we notice that Cain showed up first, before Abel, with his grain offering. Where was the blood, Cain? If he had come after Abel, then we would have understood that perhaps he offered something over the sacrifices, but he didn't. But the other interpretation is more to the point and quite obvious to the text. See the difference of the offering. It says that Cain brought an offering of the fruit of the ground to the Lord. Abel also brought the firstborn of his flock and their fat. Cain just brought an offering, but Abel brought the best of what he had. This is what it says. The firstborn of his flock, and more than this, he offered the fat. The fat was a symbol of prosperity and health. Abel gave the best to God, and in so doing, God recognized him as his own. Later in the sacrificial system, in all animal sacrifices, you know that the fat was kept for God. And the firstborn is always the very best that we possess, right? In the Bible, the firstborn of a family was the most treasured possession of a parent. This is why God says, you give me your firstborn. The firstborn were to receive a double inheritance. They were to receive the greatest blessings of the Father. Giving your firstborn of your possession to God speaks of commitment. It speaks of great faith. It says to God, you are my provider. I'm giving you the best. This is what Abel did. And the Spirit himself tells us what really was behind these sacrifices. Do you know that we have the interpretation of this passage in Hebrews 11:4? The Spirit says, by faith, Abel offered to God a more excellent sacrifice than Cain, through which he obtained witness that he was righteous. God testified of his gift and thought, he being dead, he still speaks. Abel still speaks by the action he made. So it is a question of faith that is translated in a better or worse offering to God. And what is striking in all of this is that Cain was a worshiper. Cain was a religious person. He was religious and even zealous because we notice that he came first. However, the difference is that he did it out of obligation, not out of faith. Do you see the difference? Do you see the danger of religion itself, of man-made religion? Some people go to church, some people go to synagogue, another place of worship, out of obligation only. What do you think God thinks about that? He told us right in the outset. They give because they are afraid they will not receive back. And this they can do without an ounce of faith. As for Cain, he had no faith, but just a belief. He was zealous, but he was not a believer. And the Bible tells us that the spirit of Cain, as Abel still speaks, Cain still speaks as well. In 1 John 3, verses 11 to 12, he says, "For this is the message that you heard from the beginning in Genesis," he means that we should love one another, not as Cain, who was of the wicked one, and murdered his brother. And why did he murder him? Because his works were evil and his brother's righteous. Lack of love, lack of God in his mind and heart brought him to be he who is and to commit murder. And see how surprised Cain is when his offering is refused. He had no idea. He had no idea that God would not receive his offering. He was so sure of himself that his countenance actually fell when God told him, "I'm not going to accept what you're giving me." This is when God came to him. Let's see what he tells him. Verses 6 and 7. There's a great advice here for all men. So the Lord said to Cain, "Why are you angry? And why has your countenance fallen? If you do well, will you not be accepted? And if you do not do well, sin lies at the door and its desire is for you, but you should rule over it." This is a great advice. First, do you see how good, how thoughtful our God is? He knew the thoughts of Cain. He saw that he was full of hatred and in danger to kill. And so he approaches him with such gentleness and he pleads with him. "Why are you angry?" He wanted Cain to make a retrospection of his life so he could cover him as well. But Cain did not respond well. He could not, seems, understand the appeal. He had no faith. You know, one may ask, how come God did not stop him, knowing that a murder was going to be committed? The reason must be in that we have a free will to accept or to reject God's call for us. God knew, but he limits himself because he respects our choices, whichever they are. God did not kill Abel, Cain killed Abel. God was trying to stop it, just like he tries to stop any of us before we commit a bad action. But ultimately, it's our doing. And God does not wait for an answer. And it is then that he proceeds to give one of the best advice one can get hold in the scriptures. If you do well, if you act well, and according to what is right, why wouldn't you be blessed, Cain? If you do well, if you walk the just path and abide by the word of God, and if you do not call sin an accident or a mistake or a weakness and take full responsibility of your action, why wouldn't you be blessed, Cain? And if you do not do well, then God says, sin lies at the door. If you do not do well, sin will lie at the door like a lion. Like a serpent in wait.
2: Don't go away. We'll be right back with the second half of our program coming up just after this message. As we wind up for the second part of our program today, we would like to remind our listeners how blessed and privileged we feel to be part of your radio day. We pray that the messages you hear will instruct you, edify you, and encourage you to love the Lord more and follow Him into obedience in even greater ways. We are all changed by the challenges and transformed by the trials of life. And as we walk them together, we keep looking up to Him who is mighty to break down the walls of Jericho that stand before us and to hand over to us the spiritual victories in life. Yeshua has broken down the greatest barrier, the greatest wall that has separated us from God the Father. Thank you, listeners, for joining us in prayer and in financial support for this ministry. If you have it on your heart to give to this ministry, then you can by logging on to our congregation website at BethAriel.ca. And if God leads you to contribute from the treasures that God has blessed you with for the continuation of this radio ministry. Shalom, shalom, as we begin part two of today's program.
1: As God approaches Cain, he asks him another question. Where is your brother? This was really another call to repentance, a gentle question to bring the person to evaluate the gravity of his action. See that with even such a grave sin, God is there for man.
2: Have you ever considered what might have been the outcome of Cain's circumstances had he answered God differently? When God asked Cain where Abel was, God was giving Cain an opportunity to confess and repent. How might things have been so different had Cain said, "I am sorry"? Cain was truly guilty of a terrible offense, but he did not feel the guilt. Guilt in the true believer is a warning bell that rings when we do something wrong, and our response to guilt should be confession and repentance, and God then forgives. That warning bell will no longer sign off. What this incident shows us that Cain's sense of guilt, his conscience, was so seared that not only did he feel not guilty, but if in front of a holy and awesome God, if in front of pure holiness, this did not cause conviction and fear in this man's heart, it was indeed evidence for us to realize that no more can be done for this man. There's nothing wrong with feeling guilty. We are sinners, and so we will all sin. Therefore, we should feel the guilt that sin brings on. We should not respond to guilt by doing things that Cain did, by justifying it, or by avoiding it. If we confess, we will be free from that mark, since God washes away the sin by placing it in a bag and remembering it no more. Let's not miss the mark, but mark God's word and respond to His call for holy living. Welcome to Shalom Ariel, and welcome to our continuing study in the book of Genesis with Messianic leader Jacques Isaac Gabizon. Be blessed as you listen in, and Shalom.
1: You know, one may ask, how come God did not stop him, knowing that a murder was going to be committed? The reason must be in that we have a free will to accept or to reject God's call for us. God knew, but He limits Himself because He respects our choices, whichever they are. God did not kill Abel, Cain killed Abel. God was trying to stop it, just like He tries to stop any of us before we commit a bad action. But ultimately, it's our doing. And God does not wait for an answer. And it is then that He proceeds to give one of the best advice one can get hold in the scriptures. If you do well, if you act well, and according to what is right, why wouldn't you be blessed, Cain? If you do well, if you walk the just path, and abide by the word of God, and if you do not call sin an accident or a mistake or a weakness and take full responsibility of your action, why wouldn't you be blessed, Cain? And if you do not do well, then God says, sin lies at the door. If you do not do well, sin will lie at the door, like a lion, like a serpent in wait. Let's not forget about sin. Sin lies at the door, always awake, never asleep, so we must not let our guards down. And while its desire is for us, we can overcome it, and we can overcome, and we can rule over it. You know, this is a great advice to a man who was about to commit murder, great advice to anyone, and any believer, especially today, because many do not believe in sin anymore. I've seen some who think they are immune from sin. They live as if they've been vaccinated against sin. They see la vie en rose, remember? But God says that sin is lying at our door and bids us to be aware of its presence and camouflage. The minute you forget about this, you may fall into sin. You know, I want to show you a picture that really made me think of sin. You know, in this picture, you're going to see a cameraman running away from a huge crocodile. His mistake is that he came too close to where the crocodile lived. The waters were calm. He did not see the crocodile. And so what happened as he got closer, crocodile that jumped out. This is such a picture of sin that is crouching at the door, right? I hope he got away. I think he did. Otherwise, we wouldn't have the picture, right? You know, so what comes next is the account of the first murder in the history of man. Verse 8. Now Cain talked with Abel, his brother, and it came to pass that they were in the field that Cain rose up against Abel, his brother, and killed him. We first read that Cain talked with Abel, but we're not told what he told him. Perhaps he spoke words to lure him into the field to kill him. His words were not worth recording. But for our benefit, we're told that he spoke first, just like the snake spoke first. And this is where the battle first lies, in words. I see this verse as another encouragement to abide in the word of God against evil. It is then that he kills him. Why? His problem was with God, but he takes it on his neighbor. Cain killed not because his brother was bad, but because he was not right with God. This is the root of the evil. This is the root of our evil, of our suffering sometimes, because we don't see God. His animosity with God was there. Finding God then is finding life. Jesus is right. Find God and you find life. What follows is a display of arrogance and sarcasm against the God of the Bible from an unrepentant murderer who, at the same time, we're going to see a display of grace from God, who is so patient and loving, even to a murderer. Verse 9. Let's just read verse 9 for today. It says, then the Lord said to Cain, where is Abel, your brother? And he says, I do not know. Am I my brother's keeper? As God approaches Cain, he asks him another question. Where is your brother? This was really another call to repentance, a gentle question to bring the person to evaluate the gravity of his action. See that with even such a grave sin, God is there for man. Should Cain have said, Lord, I'm sorry, I shouldn't have done it, the outcome would have been different. But he mocks God. We're seeing here the mind of an unrepentant person. He answered, I do not know. This is an insult to the omniscient God. But Cain knew God. He spoke to him. He worshipped him. The problem is that he did not see his power, not his divine attributes. This is the mind of an unbeliever. They know God, but they don't really know God. They know of God, but they do not know God. They even speak to God. They pray to God. They even make miracles to God. If you remember what Jesus says in Matthew chapter 7, 21 to 23, you're going to make miracles. You call upon my name. But Jesus says, but I never knew you. Just like Cain, he never knew God. Everyone knows God, right? The Bible says it many times. But to experience God and to live in God is completely another story. And because of his arrogance, Cain became infamous, so to speak. First, throughout the scriptures, he came to represent all false teachers, all false believers. He exceeded in worship, but he did not like God. John 1, verses 11, brings out this point when speaking of false pretenders. He says, "Woe to them, that is, for they have gone the way of Cain. They have run greedily the error of Balaam for profit, and perish in the rebellion of Korah." The way of Cain is religion without faith. This is what it is. Even in the secular world, Cain became infamous. We have this saying, to raise Cain. You know what it means? That is to raise the devil or to play the devil. Have you heard of the expression, Cain-colored beard? That is beard that is yellowish or sandy red. The color thought to depict treason. In ancient tapestry, Cain and Judas Iscariot are represented with yellow beard. I know that in France, the doors of traitors were also painted with yellow. This must be the reason why during the Holocaust, the Star of David, that the Jews of Europe were forced to wear. What color was it? Yellow. Let me ask you a question, knowing who Cain is. Do you think that Cain would have been happy in heaven? Do you think he would have been happy in the presence of God? No, he wouldn't have been happy in heaven. You can't force people to go to heaven against their own good, against their own will. You know, I would like to close this section on a good note. There's one thing that God twice spoke about in verses 5 and 6. Something that is important because the Bible brings it back over and over. It's our countenance, right? What is a countenance? Actually, the Hebrew is your face, my face. You know, it's our face, our faces. It's the way we look, the way we appear as our faces reflect our thoughts and even our lives. Cain was angry, so it showed in his face. The opposite of what happened to Moses. Remember when he went to see God, he came back and he reflected so much the light of God, they couldn't take it. They had to put a veil over his face. And the book of Proverbs does speak about this in many places. I want to show you Proverbs 15:13, but I want to take it this time from the Good News Translation. It says, "A smiling face makes you happy." Let me ask you a question. How do you recognize a policeman? By his uniform, right? How do you recognize a pilot? By his distinct uniform and the emblem of the wings, right? You recognize a doctor by his white coat, stethoscope, usually around his neck. How do you recognize a Christian? How do you recognize a believer? Many times by his countenance, by the way he portrays his life. Right? Because our countenance is a mirror of what we think, of what and how we live our lives. By the love he projects through his distinct way of life, through his distinct and proper way of talking, of walking, of thinking. By his smile also. You know, remember the statistics of the 900 Muslims that came to believe in Jesus, right? And they asked him, what is the first thing that attracted you to Jesus? You know what they all said? Their behavior. Their countenance, the way they looked, they were jealous because they saw God there and they wanted God themselves as well. So we need to smile, right? By the way, I read that smiling is one of the most positive, most rewarding, and also one of the easiest actions you can take to become more successful. It's easy and it's a key to success. They also say that smile will improve your health, will lower your level of stress, it will make you attractive, you will look younger as well. I mean, I'm trying to, you know. But of course, you do not need all this information. What is important is that smiling, I just want to tell you, smiling opens up doors for us to present the gospel. You smile, the others will smile. You smile, that means you open the door and you ask the people to come forward. Let's learn to smile. This is a key to success, and this is very, very true. Let's bow our head in prayer. All right, we thank you, Heavenly Father. Lord, again, we're so filled by your wonderful, wonderful word. Heavenly Father, again, what we have learned today, let us not forget it. Lord, especially your advice about sin, about doing well, about getting closer to you daily, every day, Lord. Lord, bless us. And again, Lord, we've seen your action even with Cain. Lord, with your gentleness. We thank you, Heavenly Father. We thank you for who you are. We thank you also for sending your only begotten Son to die and to cover us with his blood as we pray in Yeshua's name. Amen. May the Lord bless you.
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0: O give thanks unto the Lord, for he is good, for his mercy endureth forever. O give thanks unto the God of gods, for his mercy endureth forever. O give thanks to the Lord of lords, for his mercy endureth forever. To him who alone doeth great wonders, for his mercy endureth forever. To him that by wisdom made the heavens, for his mercy endureth forever. To him that stretched out the earth above the waters, for his mercy endureth forever. To him that made great lights, for his mercy endureth forever.
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3: I'll never forget a girl who told me this story, and I tell it every once in a while, so maybe you've heard it before, but she said, you know, I got to the point, Joyce, where I wasn't getting anything out of your messages anymore. And she said, I started praying for you because I thought maybe you had some sin in your life and you had lost your anointing. Yeah, tell me that. And, now, how many times do people, they're not getting anything out of church anymore and they think it's the preacher's fault? So now they're going to go find another church where they can be fed. Come on, I'm not being fed here anymore. I'm going to go. Ooh, Jesus. And there's times to move on and go somewhere else. You may not be getting spiritually fed, but chances are if you've been getting fed for a long time and now all of a sudden you're not getting fed anymore, maybe you're looking at it wrong. And so the Lord said to her, there's nothing wrong with Joyce. You're not getting anything out of her messages anymore because you are so full of the word that you have no place to put anything else. And until you start putting some of it out and doing something with what she told you to do, well, she was getting unhappy because she wasn't doing anything. Can I tell you something? If you get active helping somebody else, you won't have any time to think about all the things you're unhappy about. I suppose I've got some problems I could get upset over today, but honestly, I haven't had time to think about them in a long time. I'm so busy trying to fix your problems, God will just have to take care of mine. I've had a stomach virus on and off for a couple weeks. I don't even have time to mess with that today. I just have to go on and do what I'm doing. Doesn't matter how my stomach feels, I got to be here and preach to you. Amen? But we want to sit home and nurse all of our stuff and come to church and spectate. Woo, Jesus. Well, see, Naaman didn't want to participate. He wanted to spectate. He wanted the prophet to come out and go, but there's another man in John 9, verse 7, and I like what he did. And he said to him, go and wash in the pool of Siloam, which means sent. So he went and washed, and he came back seeing. Works every time. Naaman didn't want to go do what he was told. He kept his leprosy. Now, eventually, he did get around to doing it God's way. But the point is he almost missed his miracle because he didn't want to participate. Now, this guy, blind man, came to be healed. He says, go wash in that river. He did, and he came back seeing. I love it. John chapter 5, 6 through 8. My favorite guy in the Bible to preach on. I could put him into every message I do. Some of you already know what's coming. The man who laid by the gate at the pool of Bethesda for 38 years, waiting for a miracle. He wanted somebody to come and wave his hand over. Yeah. Some of you feel so bad you can't even hardly stand up. And you know what? If you just go get some exercise. Well, I don't feel like exercising. When Jesus noticed the man lying there helpless, knowing that he'd already been a long time in that condition, he said to him, do you really want to get well? Are you serious about getting well? And I love this. Here it is, right here. The man said, I have nobody to put me into the water. Come on, would you just wave your hand over me and make this go away? I have nobody to make this happen for me. And boy, you'd think that Jesus, as kind as he was, would have felt sorry for this guy. But it says Jesus said to him, get up. And there's a big exclamation mark. And maybe the best thing that I can say to somebody that's been laying in your bed for 6 months depressed and in a bad mood is just get up. Get up. Go clean the house. Go out and do something for somebody else. Go visit a nursing home. Cut your grass. Do anything but just lay there and be full of yourself.
4: You say, well, you just don't know how I feel.
3: Well, the truth is, I do know how you feel. And I almost ruined my whole life because of something that happened to me in my childhood that I was hanging on to and letting it poison my future. When God said to me, you can be pitiful or powerful, but you can't be both. Give up the self-pity and get on with life. Okay. Now, it's time for you to take your life back. Does anybody agree with this? All right. To be careful means to give watchful attention, and it means to supervise and to be responsible for. That's what it means to live carefully. Look carefully how you walk. It means to supervise. Can I ask a question? Are you able to supervise yourself without an overseer? Or do you have to have somebody watching over you before you'll do what's right? There's a good example in Proverbs 6, 6 through 8. He says, go look at the ant. Go look at the ant. He gathers in harvest, having no chief or overseer, the Amplified Bible says. Having no chief or overseer, he still does what's right. Then when winter comes, he has everything that he needs. I want to pose a question today. What do you do when nobody's looking? That's who you really are. It's not what we do to impress people. It's not the way we behave on Sunday morning in church or even when we're around our Christian friends. How do we behave when nobody's looking? That's who we really are. That's character. Amen? Can we do what's right with no supervision? Can we do what's right because even if nobody else is watching, we always know that God... Come on, I'm trying to help you today. And I know, you know, when you preach like this, your brain starts going crazy, like all the things now you think you got to change and give up. And I can't do anything. God never tells us to do anything if it's not going to help us. God never tells us to do anything if it's not going to help us. Do you want to get well? Are you serious about having the life that Jesus died to give you? You know what? I'm very interested in your salvation. We had 400 people last night give their life to the Lord. I love to see people get saved. But I'm not satisfied with that. I don't want to just see people have their name written in the Lamb's Book of Life and be miserable till Jesus comes back to get them. I want to teach people how to live in such a way that they can have what Jesus died to give them, and so they can be a light that will draw other people to Christ. That's our goal. And boy, does life get exciting. It doesn't mean that it's always easy. It doesn't mean you always want to do everything that God asks you to do. But life gets good. Now, in an effort to help everybody that's watching by TV or radio or whatever, however you're doing it, or you're here in the building today, let me ask you some very direct questions. I'll ask myself these questions too. What is your lifestyle and would Jesus approve of it? Does he approve of who you hang out with? Does he approve of your choice of entertainment? Does Jesus approve of the movies that you go to? Does he approve of the way you dress? Does he approve of what you talk about around the lunch table at lunch with your carnal friends. You say, man, I need to feel better. Can you preach something else? No, because you know what? I could feed you dessert today, but that's not going to keep you healthy and strong. Question number two, do you have a specific purpose, something that you believe that you are to accomplish in your life? See, I'm getting a lot of the looks I thought I would get. I don't know. I'm waiting for God to show me what he wants me to do. I'll never forget a story I heard about a missionary. He knew he wanted to go to the mission field, but he didn't know if he wanted to go to India or to Mexico or to Africa. So he just sat around for about a year and tried to figure out where he was supposed to go. And he got an appointment actually with John Osteen, and who was gone home to be with the Lord now, but you know, it's Joel Osteen's dad. And so he's in this dilemma, all confused. Pastor, I don't know what to do. I know that I'm a missionary, but you know, I don't know, should I go to Africa? Should I go to India? Should I go to South America? And John looked at him and said, well, do something, brother, lest you do nothing. You know what? Sometimes you're not going to figure out what God wants you to do until you get out there and start moving and trying a few things. Well, what if I'm wrong? You'll survive. I've been wrong lots of times and I'm still here. Amen? All right. Are you living your life on purpose each day, working toward the purpose you feel that God has for your life? And your purpose can change at different seasons in your life. One of my daughters homeschools her girls, and that's been her purpose, to be a good mom and to homeschool those girls. But now they're 13 years old, and God is changing her purpose, and she's going to start going out and doing some speaking because she really wants to help people. Give yourself to what you're supposed to do in this season of your life. Bloom where you're planted, and don't get so addicted to your plan that when God wants to change it, you won't let go of it and go do something else. And don't minimize whatever it is that God wants you to do right now. Don't minimize that. You may be taking care of elderly parents. Can I tell you something? I think that touches God's heart about as deep as you can touch it. Because let me tell you something, taking care of elderly parents can be a real job, I know. Because I not only, well, my mom and dad have gone on to be with the Lord, but I took care of them for a lot of years, and they were the ones that abused me, by the way. So there was no emotion in it for me. I did it because it was what I was supposed to do. It was one of those do it on purpose things. And now I have my aunt who never had any kids. She was my mother's sister, and my uncle was my dad's brother, so if she would have had kids, we would have been double cousins, which I guess is as close as you can get without being a sister and a brother. And so I inherited the job of taking care of her, too. And so it's money, and it's visits, and it's doctor's visits, and you know, I

0: Develop a plan and move with purpose. If we do our part, God will always be faithful to do His part. God knows what we need and is aware of our heart's desires, and He will grant them if we seek Him first.
1: 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Maybe you've tried and tried to hear God's voice, but nothing seems to change. If that sounds familiar, I've got some good news. In my book, Finding God's Will for Your Life, I want to take you on a journey to peace as we explore what the Bible says about God's purposes for us. 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
4: Let's go to the Word of God and find out names for demons found in the Word of God, the Hebrew and the Greek names that we're going to take a look at. And if you want to just write these down, because I'm not going to quote them, Leviticus chapter 17 and verse 7 and 2 Chronicles 11, 15. Again, Leviticus 17, 7 and 2 Chronicles 11, 15. The name for demons there is Sayer, S-A-I-R, and the Hebrew word means hairy one, rough, a he-goat. In fact, it's interesting, goats and goat heads are satanic symbols even till today, and they have been for centuries. On the Day of Atonement, a goat was used for the sin substitute, the scapegoat, where a sacrificial lamb was offered here for the people. A sin substitute, which was the scapegoat, was sent out into the wilderness, and the priests laid their hands on the head of that scapegoat and sent it out, in essence, putting all the sins of the world on the scapegoat. He was banished off into the wilderness as Jesus spent 3 days and three nights in the heart of the earth, and a type of the one that the person that carried our sins away. And so in that, it was a goat that was used, a symbol of when Jesus Christ actually took on sin and is like almost like Satan had control of him for those 3 days and three nights. It was sent out. And then after that, all sin was paid for and Jesus was raised from the dead and delivered from principalities, powers, mights, and dominions, and then made a show of them openly. So it comes back to this again on the Day of Atonement. A goat was used for the sin substitute, the scapegoat. You know, it's amazing. Again, goats and goats' heads are used for satanic emblems today. And yet we go back and people often say, yes, but you know, I still think demons are fallen angels. Listen, Satan is a fallen being, a fallen angel, and he is gorgeous. I mean, he really, when he appeared in the garden, I mean, he must have just knocked Eve off her feet. She must have thought that is the most incredible creature I've ever seen. The Bible says he comes in as an angel of light. But I'm telling you this, demons do not look like that. All paintings and visions of demons through the centuries show them as hairy, monkey-like creatures, not angels. And again, this word sayer in the Hebrew means a hairy one, a rough one, a he-goat. That's what the word means. You know, there's been people in my congregation told me through the years they saw visions of angels around me. When I was preaching, a big angel, one of them told me one day, said I was looking and there were demons in here. The more you preach, the more they just kept backing up and said, what do they look like? They said, they look like little hairy monkeys. They said they were, you know, just mean looking, angry looking, but they didn't look like angels. Again, they're a completely different category, because demons are disembodied spirits of a race that was here before Adam. The second word is found in Deuteronomy chapter 27 and verse 17, also in Psalm 106 and verse 37. And the Hebrew word here, let me give you those scriptures again, Deuteronomy 32, 17, and Psalm 106 verse 37 is the word shed, S-H-E-D. And the word means a destroyer, demons who manifest themselves around the worship of idols. They are destroyers. And so they don't come for anything to bless, to be good, but they come to destroy. Satan has come to kill, to seek, and to destroy. This is what his emblem is. And those who follow them, demons, are the ones, again, called destroyers. Let's talk about Greek names in the New Testament. In Matthew chapter 8 and verse

0: verse 31, and in Revelation chapter 16 and verse 14 is where we come up with the word for demon, because the Greek word here is daimon, D-A-I-M-O-N, and it's speaking of demons in general, the whole host of demons. Matthew 8, 31 again, Revelation 16, 14, this word daimon is used, and it's just a word where we get the general word for demon. It could be, you know, there's different ranks of demons that we find. And so some that rule over nations and some that rule over, principalities and cities and all that, they're the ones that inhabit people and come into them. So again, this word daimon is just a reference to all the demons in general. The next one is in Matthew chapter 7 and verse 22 and Matthew chapter 9 and verse 33, the word daimonion is used, where we get the word dominion. This is also a word for demon, as the other one was, sounded a lot like it, but this is specifically attached to a particular problem. When there's a demon over a particular problem, then we have this word used again. Matthew 7:22 and Matthew chapter 9 and verse 33. The next one is where we get the word demonized. When a person is actually possessed or vexed with the devil, they're called demonized. And this word is found in Matthew 9:32 and Matthew 15:22, daimonadzai. And this word means, again, demonized. And so we get the word right from that. The Greek word, again, sounds just like the English word. And then we find the last one in Matthew 8:16 and Acts 19:12. All spirits, if we take a look at spirits, evil spirits, good spirits, unbelievers, believers, spirits, again, if you take and put all those together, they are coming on the word demon. And sometimes the word pneuma, which is used for the spirit, Holy Spirit, your human spirit, can be used for demons too, because they are spirit beings. We are just born again, and we have a great spirit, a recreated spirit, but there are evil spirits out there. So when all these are looked at, good and bad spirits all over, and again, spirits originally came from God, but many of them became perverted, like Lucifer, by his own will turning against God, we have the word pneuma. And pneuma is the word for breath. But here we have, again, spirit. Pneumatic comes from this, and pneumonia comes from this. Again, the word for breath. So we have those who are found here, again, by context, evil. Again, Matthew 8:16 and Acts chapter 19 and verse 12. Let's take a look at some just New Testament titles for demons and getting down to individual types of demons. We find in Luke chapter 7 and verse 21 and Acts chapter 19 and verse 12, Ephesians chapter 6 and verse 12 again, Luke 7:21. Acts 19:12, Ephesians 6:12, we have the word evil spirits. And the word evil there simply is talking about a malignant evil, grows worse and worse like malignancy when it comes to cancer. And so this is one that it's evil, but this thing keeps growing and more evil. And possibly the reason why it can grow more evil is more and more demons come to inhabit a person. So as it does, this becomes worse and worse. And many times the Bible will talk about that it began like this, but it ended like this. And I've had people also, I've had a woman I remember in Colorado that was in the prayer line, and she was demon possessed, and there were many demons inside of her. And the lady that brought her said it started out small, but it just kept getting worse and worse and worse. And so these are evil spirits, or a malignant evil growing worse and worse. I cast the devil out of her. In fact, it was interesting with her. She was so resistant. She stood there like a brick. I mean, even the ushers couldn't move her. They tried, but I mean, she's like, you know, again, like a wall. They couldn't do anything with her. And I finally just told the demon to turn loose of her for just a moment so I could talk to her, because I was casting the thing out and nothing seemed to be happening. And I asked her, do you want to be released of this demon? And she said, yes. And suddenly that demon took over her again. And so I told him, she doesn't want you. I don't want you. God doesn't want you. In the name of Jesus, get out of her. And suddenly she was set free. And so again, we have here these evil spirits, the malignancy of growing worse and worse and worse. Next of all, we have foul spirits or unclean spirits. Unclean means impure, sexually impure, pornography, child sex, homosexuality, lesbianism, bestiality, self-mutilation, and this word is found in Mark chapter 5, verses 1 through 13. You know, I've had people tell me before, well, Jesus never met a homosexual, never even mentioned homosexuality. There didn't seem to be problems with homosexuality, but there must have been homosexuals. So why are we making such a big deal when Jesus didn't even mention them? The Bible mentions unclean spirits in Jesus' ministry that cast them out more than any other type of spirit. So homosexuality was very big in that time, and Jesus cast them out. And so these were more prolific demons demons in Jesus' day, the most prolific demon in Jesus' day, because it's the most common type that Jesus cast out, unclean spirits. In Luke chapter 13, verses 11 and 12, we have spirits of infirmity. This is weakness or sickness, and these are spirits attached to a particular disease. And so again, like a disease comes in you, we might think of them and we try to treat it with natural things. We put, you know, medicines inside of us. We go see doctors. But when it comes back to, if it comes back to, it's a demon, it needs to be cast out. Luke 13, verses 11 and 12, Jesus faced spirits of infirmity, and this word infirmity stands for physical weakness or sickness. And so the last one we have here, and this is also called spirits of divination, and this is the word puthon. It's where we get the word python from. It's a cult, it's witchcraft, it's attached to that. And those who visit these seances, those that go to these occult practices and stuff, even if it's out of curiosity, have to be careful because demons are present there. And in Acts chapter 16, verses 16 through 18, we have the little girl that followed Paul. She kept crying out, these are servants of the Most High God, Paul and his team. And though she was called, had a spirit of divination. It's attached to also a seducing spirit. 1 Timothy 4:1 deals with this, a seducing spirit, because again, a spirit of divination, like many other demons, approach you as something else, and pretty soon you open yourself up and they become a part of your life, seducing spirits. And the word seducing means a deceiver or an imposter. 1 Timothy chapter 4, verse 1 tells us in the last days there will be seducing spirits and doctrines of demons. So angels, fallen or elect, are beautiful creatures, light beings, captivating to see and perfect in beauty. Demons are extensions of the nature of the flesh. I'm going to say this again. They're beautiful creatures. They're wonderful to look at. And just like your flesh, it can make it sound so good, you know, to stray off the path with God. The flesh can lead you in the wrong direction. That's exactly what demons do. Demons take advantage of the things that are inside of you. Demons are extensions of the nature of the flesh. Problems of the flesh have a corresponding demon. But like any problem of the flesh, not every problem is a demon. I've had people try to cast things out of people. I said, look, I think that's just their flesh. They're doing it because they want to. Now, yes, a demon can take advantage of that, and a demon can eventually come and control a person. Galatians 5:19, now the works of the flesh are manifest, which are these, adultery. You don't need a demon to get into adultery, but you get into adultery and you can have a demon, again, harassing you at the time, forcing you, pushing you in that direction. Fornication is the same thing, along with adultery, fornication. The next word is uncleanness. The third one has to do with sexual perversion. This is homosexuality, lesbianism, uncleanness. This is the word I told you also, that there were unclean spirits attached to the works of the flesh. So any work of the flesh has a corresponding demon. You don't need the demon to get into it. It's already there in your flesh, pushing you in that direction. But once you fall for it, get enough into it, demons can come and attach themselves to your life. Demons cannot overtake you apart from your own will. James chapter 1 and verse 14, it says, every man is tempted when he's drawn away of his own lust and enticed.
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0: Paul told us in Philippians chapter 1, verses 3 through 5, I thank my God at every remembrance of you, always in every prayer of mine, making requests for you, all with joy for your partnership in the gospel from the first day until now. 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I know joy is mentioned quite often, but the partnership is the real issue. The only church that made itself a partner with Paul, in fact, he mentioned them three times for their faithfulness to give into his ministry. Paul saw the gospel and the teaching of the Word of God as a team effort. I do too. I pray for my givers, my partners, my fellow ministers of the Word of God. Many of you have been with me since the beginning. Others have joined me through the years. 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
3: The culture is dominating our conversation. Who this movie star is, who this ball player is, what he's wearing, what she's wearing. Because we live in that kind of a culture. The things that go on around us, the laws that are being passed, the attitudes that people have, and the way Christians oftentimes find themselves, oftentimes too late, caught up in this culture with its vain philosophies, with its immoral attitudes and actions, and then we wonder why the church has such little influence and impact on our society.
4: There was a time when the television sat in the corner of the room. Now the screen is carried in our hands. We don't just watch culture, we scroll it and we stream it. While technology isn't the enemy, the messages that it delivers shape how we think about truth, morality, and even God. Today on In Touch, the teaching ministry of Dr. Charles Stanley, we'll get a biblical frame of reference, one that, if applied, will help us in surviving our present culture.
3: A culture like you and I live in is certainly not a big friend to Christians. And so what we have to ask is this: how do you and I live in a culture that is so opposed to what we believe and whose lifestyle is so totally different from ours? How do we live in a culture like this without being captivated by it, overwhelmed by it, overcome by it, and most of all, without becoming like it? How do we live in this culture but live above it? Well, that's what I want to talk about in this message, and I want to talk about the key to living in the culture as we live in and yet not becoming a part of it. So I want you to turn to the little book of Titus, and beginning in verse 5, he gives us a little reasoning here. He says, "For this reason I left you in Crete, that you would set in order what remains and appoint elders in every city as I directed you." Then he tells him what kind of people he should be looking for and so forth. Then he comes to verse 9. And he talks about one of the key qualities that these people are to have, and that's this: holding fast the faithful word, which is in accordance with the teaching, so that he will be able to both exhort in sound doctrine and to refute those who contradict. Now, here's the phrase I want you to notice. He says, holding fast the faithful word. What does he mean when he talks about holding fast? Simply this: when you hold something, you hold it by your hand. When he says holding fast the faithful word, the word means to cling to hold it tight, to hold it close. That is to apply it to your life. So here's what Paul is saying. He says, teaching them to hold tightly to the word of God, cling to the truth of the word of God, apply it to your life. Because he knew that the Christians that live in that culture of Crete, they would be so highly influenced, very subtly influenced, that before long, you couldn't tell the Christian from the non-Christian. What a message for our day and time, because we live in that kind of a culture. And we could use many other words to describe the things that go on around us, the laws that are being passed, the attitudes that people have, and the way Christians oftentimes find themselves, oftentimes too late, caught up in this culture with its vain philosophies, with its immoral attitudes and actions, and then we wonder why the church has such little influence and impact on our society. It does have a relationship with the fact that we have ceased to cling to, we have hold tightly to the principles and the teachings of the Word of God. Now, practically speaking, you say, practically speaking, then how do we cling to it? How do you cling to the Word of God? How do you keep this in your heart, on your mind, before your eyes and on your lips? Well, there's 7 short things. I'm going to give you time to write them down. And the first one is this: read it carefully. Don't just read through it quickly. Let me read 2 or 3 verses right quick. Read it carefully. What does it say? What does it say? Meditate upon it daily. Read it carefully. Meditate upon it daily. That is, what is this really saying? And how am I to handle this? What is God saying about Himself and about me? Thirdly, study it seriously. This is not just another book. Listen, why do you suppose somebody had the idea of calling this Holy Bible? Because it's from a holy God. That's the reason this is holy. We read it carefully. We meditate upon it daily. And listen, not only that, but we study it seriously and we believe it wholeheartedly. We believe it wholeheartedly. We obey it consistently. We apply it personally. And we share it confidently. Now, what happens? How does the culture ultimately destroy us? I want you to jot these down. I'm going to give you a list. Number one, when you do not hold the Word of God closely, then the following things happen. The culture gets your attention. They get your attention. All kinds of ways they throw things at you to get your attention. That's number one. Secondly, eventually they begin to influence you because you keep listening and you keep watching. So they get your attention by that. That's appealing. Then they begin to influence your thinking. The third thing that happens is this. They win your affections. And what you first were not interested in got your attention. You became very interested. And the next thing you know, won your affections. Once it wins your affections, the next thing that happens is it redirects your focus. Before, you were focused on spiritual things, but now you find yourself more focused on the culture around you, what other people are thinking, what they're saying, so they redirect your focus. Next thing is, before long, you realize they're dominating your conversation. The culture's dominating your conversation. Who this movie star is, who this ball player is, what he's wearing, what she's wearing. In other words, all of these things, what happens is your interest level has been redirected and therefore it dominates your conversation. What is your conversation primarily filled with today? The next thing that happens, you know what? It influences your dress, the way you dress. Oh, no, you don't think so? Let me give an example. Enough Christian young women have watched, got their attention, influenced their thinking, changed their focus. And you know what happens? Now they're cutting their blouses off. They're lowering whatever else they're wearing. Why? I'll tell you why. They're doing it because that's what seems to be the thing to do. You know what they've done? They have allowed the culture to determine the way they dress. And I would say to any young lady, would you dress like that and walk into the presence of the Son of God? No, you wouldn't. Why do you let the culture around you influence you to dress in a way that is certainly far from being the best? Or even oftentimes just plain decency. Let me ask you a question. For a Christian, what do you want people to look at? It is our eyes we want people to look at. Why? Because that's who we are. Don't let the culture clog your mind with false ideas and patterns of belief and behavior that you become less than what God wants you to be. You know, if you have good self-esteem, you don't have to show off anything. The fact that you want to show off something says you have poor self-esteem and you're trying to do something to get somebody's attention. If you live a godly life, you won't have to worry about getting anybody's attention. Listen to this. They will see it in your eyes. They will see it in your countenance. And they will feel it in your presence. You don't have to undress to get their attention. but the culture is working at it. Listen, dominating your conversation, influencing your dress, and also influencing your choice of music. There's no doubt about it that music, the way we have it today, oftentimes has been one of the key weapons of Satan to drag millions of young people away from godly ideas, the Word of God, truth, decency, morality, godliness. And what do they do? You see, there's all kind of music. Somebody says, well, everybody has all kind of music. That's right. There's all kinds. What does it do to you? Does it cause you to worship God? Now, there's lots of songs out there that are displeasant, good songs, and doesn't have any physical effect. Can have you make you have an emotional feeling of feeling good because of it. But if it so works in your body that you begin to feel sensual, what you have to ask is this: where did that come from? That's why you have to be careful what you listen to, how you dress. The world culture has penetrated every facet of our society. One of the most powerful weapons is music. You know what else will happen? Watch this. We're talking about the effect of the culture. The culture will steal God's tithe from God's work because they'll say, you ought to have this. Get in debt. You got to buy. I'll have a new one of these, or some of that, and some of this over here. And after all, you don't only have one life. You got to live it up. Next thing you know, you're in debt. Next thing you know, you're taking God's tithe to pay off debts because you've misused God's money because you let the world persuade you, indoctrinate you, cloud your mind, fog your whole belief system. And now what happens? They got you trapped. Debt is a trap. I've never heard anybody in all of my years say, I love being in debt. No, but I've heard many, many people say, oh, I wish to God I were not in debt. You know what else the secular society around us is going to do? They alter your schedule. You say, well, no, they can't alter my schedule. Oh, yes, they have. And yes, they do. You know how? Because you stop clinging to the Word of God and following its principles and the teachings of Jesus, here's what happened. Altered your schedule, so you don't read it much anymore. Time you spent reading the Scriptures and filling your mind with the thoughts of God, now you fill it with the thoughts of the world. You let them, listen, you know what you did? You allowed them to change your schedule. You know what else they'll do? They'll fill your mind with sensuality and immoral thoughts over and over and over and over and over again until finally, you know what's happening? You're committing the very things you see on TV. Or the lust pattern in your life has become so strong you feel that you're in bondage. Isn't it interesting that Satan offers these awesome promises only to find yourself in bondage of something now you hate because you cannot stop? You know why? You severed yourself from the anchor, the living Word of God. Then what happens? They want to ruin your witness. The culture wants to drag you away from God. The culture can't get you away from God until they get you away from the book. Until they get you away from God's book, they can't get you away from God. And once they do, it ruins your witness. Then you're so much like them, it doesn't make any difference any longer. They love your company now because you're no longer a contradiction to the way they live. You're so much like them, you don't bother them anymore. So how you doing? Glad to see you. Before, because you were like salt and like light. Now you're so much like them, it doesn't make any difference anymore. If you don't cling to the Word of God, listen carefully, you will not cling to God. He gave us this book. He gave us this truth for our, listen, not only for our salvation, but for our protection. And you know what will happen? Eventually, the culture will make you useless for the kingdom of God. Because having altered your schedule, you have no time to serve Him, little or no time to read His Word at all. And now that you're spending your money on things rather than giving God what ought to be given to Him, you're not interested in people being saved any longer because you see now your life is so self-centered and so caught up in yourself. And you know what's happened? You haven't even realized that it's happened. You are so far from where you used to be. when you read the scriptures every night and you believe that somehow the Word of God must be a vital part of your life, and then the culture got your attention, began to affect your thinking, won your emotions, and got your focus off God. And now what happens? It leads you into idolatry. You know what idolatry is? Idolatry is, listen carefully, idolatry takes place in your life when anything, any person, any practice is more important to you than your relationship to Jesus Christ. You let the culture get your attention, penetrate your thinking, win your emotions, and get your focus off of God and off of His Word. Now, here is the tragedy of it all. Listen carefully. Here is the tragedy of it all. Right now, if you listen, say amen.
5: Amen.
3: Eventually, if there's no genuine change in your life, here's what's going to happen. One of these days, you're going to die. And somebody's going to come and look at your body in the casket. And here's what they're going to say. Saved soul, wasted life. Because you let the culture get your attention, influence your thinking, win your emotions, turn your focus from God. And what I want you to see is this. He says, hold it tenaciously. Cling to it, he says. You say, all right. Okay, I admit that I haven't, so what do I do? Now listen very carefully so you won't misunderstand. I'm gonna give you a word. Don't jump to any conclusion until I define it. The way you deal with drifting, handling it loosely, laying it aside, it's no longer in your heart, no longer really in your mind, no longer before your eyes, and therefore not on your lips. The word is repent. Now watch this carefully. Repentance, while the word means change and turn another direction, that will never work until the following thing is true. The motive must be right. If you repent, turn away from this action or this attitude because you're afraid of God's judgment, because you fear what may happen to you, it won't work. You know what? Before long, you'll be right back at it. The motive must be, I want to turn. I want to repent of this sin because I'm grieved that my relationship to my God is not right. I'm grieved that I've grieved Him. Grieved in my heart that I've been trying to live and convince and persuade and argue and defend, and my relationship with Him has been awesomely damaged. When that is your motive, repentance will be a reality. I've just told you the truth. And we have one simple command. Cling to it. Hold it tightly. Apply it to your life. Live by it. And you'll experience God's very best in your life. If you're one of those persons who's never trusted Jesus Christ as your Savior, what are you going to say when you stand before Him and He says, this is the standard by which I'm judging you. You've neglected it. You've denied His Son. You've turned away. You let the culture determine your eternal destiny. What in this world are you going to say? You won't have anything to say. And I want to encourage you to ask the Lord Jesus Christ to forgive you of your sins and tell Him today that you acknowledge your sinfulness. You're not coming to Him because you deserve to be saved. You're coming asking for mercy. You want Him to forgive you and to save you from your sins. You're committing yourself to Him. You want to live a godly life. You want to walk in His ways. And you know what will happen? He'll change your life. And what you used to look at and think was so important will lose its importance. And the things you've neglected will become the most precious things in your life. And now, Father, how grateful we are for this precious book, this indestructible, eternal, faithful Word of Yours. I pray that You'll sink this message into the heart of every single person. Let it cut deeply into the heart of one who has drifted, fallen away, living in sin, but knowing as they've listened, I've heard the truth. Let there be genuine repentance and a fresh new love and devotion and clinging to the Word is my prayer in Jesus' name. Amen.
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4: 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God uses several ways to get a believer's attention, and we need to respond well. Here's a moment with Charles Stanley.
13: Well, I think his primary method is the Word of God. And you'd be reading the Word of God and say, oh my goodness, I hadn't thought about that. I need to check up on that, Lord. Thank you for showing me that. Or sometimes he uses another person. And that person in a conversation may say something, you thought, oh, you know what, that's the way I've been thinking. So he uses people. He uses circumstances to get our attention, to begin to think about how we are living and what are the habits of my life. So he uses people, his words, circumstances, many things, I think, to draw us to the reality of what's really going on in our life. So I think all of us should be able to listen to someone. And if we see something that's not right in their life, we should be able to help bring that person to a point of correction, but not in a condemning way, in a very loving, sensitive way, and sensitive to the Holy Spirit as to the timing and what we ought to say and how we ought to say it. Especially if a person's down in their thinking or going through a difficult time or maybe something going on in their family, condemnation is not what they need. They need to be loved. And sometimes you have to take a person where they are down here and bring them and encourage them through all of this and then get them to the place where they can hear you and realize that, you know what, you're not condemning me. You're really loving me but telling me this. Thank you very much. And sometimes you have to bring them up through a path of gradual acceptance that what you really desire for them is the best.
4: Learn more about growing in Christ and helping others to do the same at intouch.org. 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How are you going to apply what you heard today? 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Ahead on In Touch, so many things compete for our attention that it's easy to feel saturated in decision-making. 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I hope you'll join us again for In Touch, the teaching ministry of Dr. Charles Stanley. 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
14: Are human clones coming? This is Ken Ham, author of the newly updated and expanded book, One Blood. A few years ago, Chinese scientists announced they'd cloned a species of monkey, and news reports boasted that humans were next. This kind of research on human embryos is consistent with the evolutionary belief we're just animals. So cloning humans is no different from cloning monkeys. But in a biblical worldview, we recognize that humans are made in God's image, distinct from the animals. We're not just animals. We shouldn't support attempts to clone humans. Cloning is incredibly wasteful, with hundreds of embryos, in this case precious human beings, dying in the attempt. Human life, don't throw it away for research.
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16: September 8th, the greatest friendship. Think of your closest friend, the person who stuck by you through thick and thin. Is it someone you've known all your life? Maybe you've only come to know them in recent years, but they just, well, they get you. Friendships are such a stabilizing part of life, allowing us to learn and grow from others and providing us a shoulder to cry on in times of trouble. But do you think of Jesus as your friend? For some, this is a challenging concept. Jesus is the creator of the universe, reigning king and savior of the world. But truly a friend? Maybe it sounds too intimate. Today, Maxina is going to share with us the journey she took to understanding friendship with Jesus. Here she is with her true story on this Unshackled Daily Devotional.
17: I was born in England, but never knew my last name or birth date because my mother left me on the steps of an orphanage. I was treated so cruelly there. I had nightmares and became extremely fearful. But in church, I learned a song about Jesus, who was a friend. So every night I prayed and asked him to take care of me. At 16, I left the orphanage, found a job, and married a few years later. We immigrated to the U.S., but divorced after 9 years together. I drank to fill the emptiness in my life, which made my nightmares worse. I quit drinking, married a second time, and thought we had an ideal marriage and family until our oldest daughter was 7. When I discovered my husband was molesting her, I attempted suicide. Then I divorced my husband. My friend, Jesus, was always there, even though I didn't know him. Then I heard a radio preacher explain God's love and plan of salvation. I went to his church and gave my life to Christ. Jesus helped me raise my children. He taught me to forgive my parents for abandoning me. He was my strength when my son got in trouble with the law, when my eldest daughter died of a drug overdose. I'm Maxina Gresham, and today the Lord sustains me and helps me to be a blessing to others where I now live in a nursing home. Even there, I share his love with others.
16: Jesus said in John chapter 15, verses 14 and 15, "Henceforth I call you not servants, for the servant knoweth not what his Lord doeth, but I have called you friends. For all things that I have heard of my Father, I have made known unto you." Friend, when Jesus came to earth and took on the form of human flesh, God was now communing directly and intimately with his children. Jesus himself had bridged this gap. And through his atoning sacrifice, this truth continues for us today. By believing in Jesus, we are now friends of God. We have the assurance of his unwavering guidance, protection, deliverance, and companionship. 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
18: Psalm 131. Lord, my heart is not haughty, nor mine eyes lofty. Neither do I exercise myself in great matters, or in things too high for me. Surely I have behaved and quieted myself as a child that is weaned of his mother. My soul is even as a weaned child. Let Israel hope in the Lord from henceforth and forever.
13: Chapter 3. What advantage then hath the Jew? Or what profit is there of circumcision? Much every way, chiefly because that unto them were committed the oracles of God. For what if some did not believe? Shall their unbelief make the faith of God without effect? God forbid. Yea, let God be true, but every man a liar. As it is written, that thou mightest be justified in thy sayings, and mightest overcome when thou art judged. But if our unrighteousness commend the righteousness of God, what shall we say? Is God unrighteous who taketh vengeance?
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19: The ministry that of angels. Now, it's very interesting that God created angels just like he created you and I. He created them perfect. He created them to really... angels are ministers of God's word. Angels work between God and us, and many times will talk to us as he did in the Old Testament. Would you put up Psalm 8:5? I want you to, Psalm 8:5, I'd greatly appreciate it. And this is kind of the beginning of what the Bible has to say about these creations. And it's also very interesting how it's all going to end up, and I'm going to talk about that at the end. But it says, "Thou hast made him a little lower than the angels and crowned him with glory and honor." Now, he's talking about mankind. He's talking about mankind were made a little lower than the angels. The angels are really ministering spirits that minister to mankind and also fight for spiritual warfare. They do that also. There's a lot of scripture on it. And right now, angels are greater in power, greater in might, and greater in strength than mankind, than you or I, and I. Look up 2 Peter 2:11. 2 Peter 2:11. And I want to explain some of the things that angels do today. And it says, "Whereas angels, which are greater in power and might, bring not railing accusation against them before the Lord." Angels really are designed to carry God's word to you and I. And they do. I might say that there's an angel, at least one angel here today, because every church has an angel that operates in that church. And we don't always see them, in fact, very seldom, but occasionally you may see angels. I've seen angels here before. And up front, I've seen them basically over in this area, but they are here. They fight the enemy. They are super in wisdom and knowledge. I want you to put up 2 Samuel 14:20. I've got a lot of scriptures here, but it all talks about angels. And so we need to understand that they exist. 2 Samuel 14:20. And angels are real. Angels, says, to fetch about this form of speech has thy servant Job done this thing. And my Lord is wise according to the wisdom of the angel of God to know all things that are on the earth. Now that talks about that angels know all things about mankind. They know about you and I. There are angels assigned, at least one angel assigned to your life. And you need to understand that. And when we pray, that's why prayer is so important. Prayer activates the angels. And so it's important that we pray. Even as it says here, because angels thrive on the prayers of God's people. And also, they have knowledge of the future often, and they know more about the future than you and I, and they can tell us about the future. The scripture on that is Revelation 21. This is 9 through 27. It's a long one. We won't do the whole thing, but we'll do part of it. Revelation 21, 9 through 27. And I want to show you that angels are important in the plan of God for your life while you are on this earth particularly. This is kind of good. And there came unto me one of the seven angels, which had the seven vials full of seven last plagues, and talked with me, saying, come hither, I will show you the bride, the Lamb's wife. So angels know about the bride. Angels know about you. Angels know about believers. Next verse. Verse 10. And he carried me away in the spirit to a great high mountain and showed me that great city, the holy Jerusalem, descending out of heaven from God. Next verse. Having the glory of God, and her light was like unto a stone most precious, even like jasper stone, clear as crystal. Sometimes angels speak to our mind. Sometimes they speak in dreams, sometimes in visions, sometimes in answer to prayer. And we need to realize that angels exist, and it's not the devil when somebody talks to us. Angels have knowledge of the future of mankind that we don't even have. They are special creations of God, and angels, incidentally, were created with the ability to choose, because, you need to know this, Satan was an archangel at the beginning. He was created perfect, but he was created in a way that he had a choice of whether he was going to follow God or whether he was going to follow his own way. And as you know, he even, we think, led the music in heaven. He was a very important angel at that time, but he had a choice. Only angels and mankind in the Bible have choice. Animals do not have choices. Trees do not have choices, etc. Only animals, only mankind, and the angels of God. And the Lord God of the holy prophets sent his angel to show his servants the thing which must shortly take place. This is interesting. God gave, as I said, angels information he didn't give us at this particular time. But angels are very important in the plan of God. Go to Revelation 22 and verse 6. Revelation 22 and verse 6. Write these down, because angels should be important in your life. Now, and he said unto me, these sayings are faithful and true. And the Lord God of the holy prophets, here look at this, sent his angel to show his servants the things which must shortly be done. Now he told angels in advance what was going to happen in our lives. Next verse, verse 7. Thank you, Lord. Behold, I come quickly. Blessed is he that keeps the saying of the prophecy of this book. Next verse, verse 8. Thank you, Lord. Hallelujah. Okay, and John saw these things and heard them, and when I heard and seen, I fell down to worship before the feet of the angel which showed me these things. Next verse. Then saith he to me, that's the angel, see thou do it not, for I am thy fellow servant. In other words, we're not to worship angels, but we are to listen to what angels have to say about the future, about what we are to do, and so forth. The angels are messengers between God and you. Now, not everything that comes from God comes through angels, but some things do. And he said, see that you do it not, for I am thy fellow servant, of thy brethren the prophets, and of them that keep the sayings of this book, worship God. Next verse. And he said unto me, seal not the sayings of this prophecy of this book, for the time is at hand. Next verse. It is unjust, let him be unjust still. He that is filthy, let him be filthy still. He that is righteous, let him be righteous still. He that is holy, let him be holy still. We are to be what we are called to be. If we're believers, we are to speak the word of God. If we are non-believers, we can go on and do whatever we're doing. But angels do bring us messages from God. Now, angels are superior to man in his fallen state, and yet they are in the world equal. The God-man, the Lord Jesus Christ, is greater than the angels. But at the present state, we are not. But it's not going to stay that way. I want you to know that. We are not to worship angels, but we are to listen to them when they speak the word of God to us. We need to understand that. Would you put up Hebrews 14:14? Hebrews 14:14. I'm going to show you just what Scripture says, and there's a lot of it. It's about this. Hebrews 14:14. Hopefully there is such a thing. And there's no 14? Oh, okay. Well, we'll skip that. Okay. And so Jesus is higher than the angels. We need to understand that. Nobody is higher than Jesus. He is higher than the angels. And it's very important that you understand that. He has on the robe of righteousness. He's the King of Kings. He's the Lord of Lords. Would you put up Revelation 19:16? There's more scriptures than I'm giving here, but I just want you to know a few of them that talk about angels. Revelation 19:16. And he has on his vesture and on his thigh written, the King of Kings and Lord of Lords. Now let's talk about Jesus Christ. He is higher than us. He's higher than the angels and so forth. He is better in his relationship with God the Father, and he's better in rank than we are. He's better in position than the angels than us. Jesus is the eternal God. Angels are created beings. There's a difference between the two. Put up Hebrews 1:8. Hebrews 1:8. I'm going to show you. The Bible has a lot to say about angels. But unto the Son he said, Thy throne, O God, is forever and ever. A scepter of righteousness is the scepter of thy kingdom. This is talking about the Lord. The Lord is high above all. God the Father put him in that position. He will be in that position forever. You need to understand that. Okay. But we are to study and understand the teaching of angels. Angels are very prominent in 55 books of the Bible. There's

other book of the Bible. So they are important. Biblical understanding of angels and demons and fallen angels will equip you with power and knowledge that we need to know about these beings. So we need to know where we stand. We need to know where angels stand. And right now, in our life, angels are important. So sometimes when you have a dream, sometimes when you hear a voice in the daytime, sometimes when you see a vision, and you will if you are serious about God and about His Word, God will speak to us many times by the angels. They don't have the, they just carry the information to you. So, Colossians 1:16. You can write these scriptures down and look them up yourself, because you very seldom see angels, but sometimes they are visible. But most of the time they're not. For by Him are all things created that are in heaven and are in earth, visible and invisible, whether they be thrones, dominions, principalities, or powers, all things were created for Him. Now that's talking about angels there. It's not only talking about good angels, but also bad angels. At one time, one third of the angels made a decision to go with Lucifer or Satan and are called fallen angels today. You have to understand that. There are various kinds and ranks of angels, and many of them, there are ranks of whether they're demonic angels or God's angels. Some are called thrones, some dimensions, some principalities, some powers. And angels were created by God just like mankind was. Now, in the Bible, there are ranks of angels. Archangels would be the highest rank, and Michael is one of the archangels. He is God's warring general and is especially related to Israel. He is an archangel. Archangels are the highest rank of angels. Daniel 8 and 9, an angel delivered those messages in 8 and 9 to Daniel, who wrote them down. This is pertaining to the Great Tribulation. And I'm going to show you one of those. Daniel got that message from an angel. Daniel 8:16. If you put that up, please. I want to show you, there's a lot about angels in the Bible. Very interesting. And I heard a man's voice between the banks of Eli, which called and said, "Gabriel, Gabriel is an archangel. Make this man to understand the vision." Next verse. "And he came near where I stood, and he came, and I was afraid, and fell on my face. But he said unto me, Understand, O son of man, for at the time of the end shall be the vision." Next verse. "Now as he was speaking with me, I was in a deep sleep on my face toward the ground, but he touched me and set me upright." Now that's Daniel speaking, and an angel is speaking to him about some future things, which he wrote down, which we, of course, read. Put the next verse up, please. "And he said, Behold, I will make you know what shall be in the last end of the indignation, for at the time appointed, the end shall be." So this angel had a message for Daniel, but he also had a message for you and I, because what he's going to tell Daniel here is future. It hadn't happened yet. And the message was

0: carried by an angel to Daniel. I'll give you another scripture. We're not going to look it up. That's Daniel chapter 9, verse 20 to 27. Write that down. We're not going to look that way. I haven't got time to go into all these. But Daniel got a lot of information from angels that he wrote down for you and I. Now we need to, that's how important angels are. He also announced that the birth of John the Baptist to his father Zacharias. An angel told Zacharias he was going to have a child, and that child was John the Baptist. And look that up, Luke 1, verse 8. Luke 1, verse 8. In the Bible, it shows many times where angels spoke to mankind. And it came to pass while he executed the priest's office before God in the order of his course, next verse, according to the custom of the priest's office, his lot was to burn incense when he went into the temple of God. We're talking about Zacharias the priest, the son, the father of John the Baptist. Next verse. And the whole multitude of people were praying out without at the time of the incense. Next verse. And there appeared unto him an angel of the Lord standing on the right side of the altar of incense. Now this angel he could see. Next verse. And when Zacharias saw him, he was troubled, and fear fell upon him. I would imagine. Next verse. But the angel said unto him, fear not, Zacharias, for your prayer is heard, and your wife Elizabeth shall bear you a son, and shall call his name John. And that John is John the Baptist. Next verse. And thou shalt have joy and gladness, and many shall rejoice at his birth. Next verse. For he shall be great in the sight of the Lord. He shall drink neither wine nor strong drink. He shall be filled with the Holy Spirit or ghost, even from his mother's womb. Next verse. And many of the children of Israel shall return to the Lord their God. At the time this was given, it was future. An angel told Zacharias he was going to have a child. His name was going to be called John. It's in the Bible, of course. But we need to know that that angel appeared in the temple of God where Zachariah was. He was doing what he was supposed to be doing, and the angel was doing what he was supposed to be doing. He brought a future message of God to Zacharias. And get the next verse there, please. Okay, and he shall go before him in the spirit and power of Elias to turn the hearts of the fathers to the children and to the disobedient to the wisdom of just to make ready a people prepared for the Lord. Now, this angel is telling John the Baptist, or excuse me, Zacharias, that he's going to have a son, but he's also telling him what that son is going to do and what he was to be named. Very interesting. Now, I don't think we all the time we have angels talking to us, but I think at times they will. If we pray to the Lord, they will tell you what God is going to do. That's how many of these people on television today that are called prophets, they get messages many times from angels. And they give that message then over on television. Very interesting. And so Lucifer was a fallen angel. He was an angel, and he still is, but he's a fallen angel. Lucifer was not a man. He was not a God-man ever. He was an angel. and Lucifer was, and he also was an anointed cherub at one time. He was perfect at the beginning, but later fell into sin. Now, angels can sin, and when they do, they are turned away from God. Put up Ezekiel 28:14. I want to show you. You may not know that much about angels, but now you will. Ezekiel 28:14. It's very interesting. Thou art the anointed cherub. This is God talking to angel, the angel, at that time, Lucifer was the name, that covered, I have set thee so, thou was upon the holy mountain of God, thou hast walked up and down in the midst of the stones of fire. Next verse. Thou was perfect, look at this now, he's talking about Satan or Lucifer. Thou was perfect in your ways from the day thou was created until iniquity was found in thee. Very interesting. So, the deal is, angels have the ability to make a choice. They can go to be with Satan, or they can go to be with the Lord. God created all of them. He created all of mankind. We can either do what Satan wants, or we can do what the Lord wants. Angels are the same way. But we're going to see their future when I close here. And go to Ezekiel 28:14 again, the one just before this. He said, thou art the anointed cherub. He was talking about Satan. That covered, I've set ye so, that was upon the holy mountain. We think he led the music in heaven. He walked up and down in the midst of the stones of fire. He was perfect at the beginning. But he later chose against God. And because of that, he was removed from heaven and taken into a place of darkness down in the deep part of the earth. And a third of the angels in heaven, doesn't say how many there were, there's a bunch of them, chose to go with him, believe it or not. And they are also in the same place where Satan is, but at times they are loosed upon the earth. I need you to understand that. Now, in most cases, sickness is not from God. So in most cases, I didn't say all of them, sickness comes from these fallen angels. Put up Colossians 1:16. Colossians 1:16. You need to know about this because these we are going to have to do with these beings, particularly when we go to be with the Lord. And I'll explain that at the end. Colossians 1:16. For by him were all things created that are in heaven and are in the earth, visible and invisible, whether they be thrones, dominions, principalities, and powers, all things were created by him and for him. God created angels for him, but he gave them the right to choose. God created mankind, created us for himself, but he gave us the right to choose. Same thing. There were several archangels. There was Michael, there was Gabriel. Michael was a warrior angel and still is. Gabriel was kind of represented Israel. Satan, of course, represented fallen mankind as well as fallen angels. So it all fits together. Their nature, there's a thing. Put up Psalm 103:19. Psalm 103:19. We're going to see the nature of angels. Yeah, this is probably some information you may not have ever heard. But it's important. The Lord has prepared, let's see. Yeah, Angel 103:19. The Lord has prepared his throne in the heavens, and his kingdom rules over all. That includes the angels. The next verse, 20. Bless the Lord, you his angels, that excel in strength, that do his commandments, hearkening unto the voice of his word. They don't have their own word. They have God's word. They are messengers of God. Next verse, 21. Bless ye the Lord, all of his hosts, you ministers of his, that do his pleasure. He's talking about angels there in that particular situation. They are created spiritual beings, and listen to me, they never die. Neither does mankind. Our body dies, but we do not die. Our spirit and soul either goes to be with the Lord or goes to be with Satan in a place of torment. Angels are the same way. They're either going to be with the Lord forever or they're going to be with Satan, fallen angels. Same thing. They're created beings. They do not reproduce. They're different from mankind in that respect. Angels do not reproduce. They stay as they are. They don't have children, etc. Don't marry, etc., etc. They excel in strength and in his word, and they obey his commandments, but they do not. Have children. They're different than mankind in that respect. Now, they worship the Lord. Psalm 148, 1. Angels worship the Lord. Psalm 148, 1. I want you to see this. Praise the Lord. Praise ye the Lord from the heavens. Praise him in the heights. Next verse. Praise him all his angels. Praise him, all his hosts. Not only does mankind worship the Lord, angels worship the Lord. You need to understand this. Next verse. Praise him, sun and moon. Even the sun and moon praise the Lord. And all the stars of heaven. Interesting. Next verse. Praise him, you heavens of heavens, you waters that be above the heavens. Now that's interesting. There's water above the heavens. You want to know where rain comes from and other things. They do. Water is absorbed from the earth, but it's in heaven. And there's even water above the first heaven and even the second heaven. There's three heavens. The third heaven is where God dwells. The first heaven is the atmosphere above the earth. The second heaven is the atmosphere beyond the earth, outer space. And then the third heaven is where God is right now. There's three heavens. You need to understand that. We're not in heaven today. But when you are taken up by God as a believer, you go to the third heaven. That is only temporary. I want to explain that. And I'll explain, I'll go ahead and do it now. In the future, there's going to be what is called the new heaven and the new earth. The new heaven is where God is going to dwell, probably his angels, and the church. The church. The church age is different from the Old Testament saints and from the future saints in the millennium and even in tribulation. Tribulation saints have a different thing. Church will be with God wherever he is all through eternity. You need to understand that's where you're going to be if you're a believer. Now, next verse. please. Let them praise the name of the Lord, for he commanded and they were created. That's stars, moon, space, and so on, mankind, animals, and so forth. They were all created by God. Next verse. He has also established them forever and ever. He's made a decree which shall not pass. So when God creates something, it will last forever, even if it includes the fallen angels, fallen mankind. They will be fallen forever. In other words, mankind never dies. The only thing that ever dies, listen to me, is the body. Are you listening? That's the only thing that dies. When we bury somebody in the cemetery, we're just burying the body. Spirit and soul's already gone. It either went in one or two places, with the Lord or with where Satan is. And that isn't a good place. but you need to understand that. All right. The angels know everything on the earth. Very interesting. Put up 2 Samuel 14:20. 2 Samuel 14:20. You need to know these things about angels. You may encounter an angel. I've told the story before that I encountered an angel when I was walking to school with a bunch of guys one day, middle school. And an angel picked us up in an old Model A Ford, would you believe? Took us to school, but all the way from the time he picked us up to school, he talked about the Lord. He let us off, and I'm going to tell you something. We never saw that angel again. And we walked that path every day for like 3 years. Never saw that angel again. But we saw him that one brief time. Yes.
1: A true angel would pick you up in a Chevrolet.
0: Oh. That's good. But that was one of the, I haven't seen very many angels, but I happened to see that one, and I know he was an angel. God just kind of showed me that was an angel. Mm-hmm. And it's kind of interesting. And I've seen angels over here in the corner of the church before in some of the services. It's really quite interesting. Put up Isaiah 37:33. I'm showing you what the Bible says about angels. You need to know this because you may have encountered one. You probably have. And I have too, and didn't even know it was an angel. It's kind of interesting. 37:33. There it is. Therefore, thus saith the Lord concerning the king of Assyria, he shall not come into the city, nor shoot an arrow there, nor come before it, or cast shields, or cast a bank against it. Next verse. By the way he came, by the same shall return, and shall not come into the city, saith the Lord. Next verse. I will defend this city and save it for my own sake, and for my servant David's sake. Next verse. And the angel of the Lord, look at this now, went forth and smote the camp of the Assyrians, 185,000. And when they arose early in the morning, behold, they were all dead corpses. The people never even had to fight. God sent his angels over there and destroyed the enemy. That is what God had the angels to do. It's very interesting what they do. Put up Genesis 19:1. Genesis 19:1. Angels do some of our battles for us. In that case, that's exactly what happened. And you need to understand that. Okay. And there came two angels to Sodom at evening, and Lot sat on the edge of Sodom, and Lot, seeing them, rose up to meet them. He bowed himself with his face towards the ground. Okay, next verse. And he said, Behold now, my lords, he called them, they were angels, turn in, I pray you, into your servant's house and tarry all night. Wash your feet, and you shall rise up early and go on your ways. And they said, Nay, but we will abide in the street all night. Okay, next verse. This is angels talking. Next verse. Hallelujah. Verse 4. And before they lay down, the men of the city, even the men of Sodom, compassed the house around, both young and old, and all the people of every quarter. Well, you know this story about what all happened here. It's in Genesis chapter 19. You need to read that, and I won't take time to go through the whole thing. But the point is, God sent angels to Lot's house, and they guided him out of Sodom and Gomorrah before the Lord destroyed it. Now, sometimes angels will guide you and keep you from being destroyed by the enemy. You need to know how important these things are. They guarded Israel and was a guide to Israel. Put up Exodus 23, verse 20. Exodus 23, verse 20. I know it's a lot of scripture, but I just wanted to show you angels are all over the Bible. And I'm going to tell you how they're going to end up. You're going to be surprised. You will really be surprised when you find out. Okay. Behold, I send an angel before you to keep you in the way and to bring you into the place where I have prepared. Notice what that says. Now it's talking to mankind. Next verse. Beware of him and obey his voice. Provoke him not, for he will not pardon your transgressions, for my name is in him. Next verse. But if thou shalt indeed obey his voice and do all that I speak, then I will be an enemy to your enemies and an adversary to your adversaries. Next verse. For my angel shall go before you and bring you into the Amorites, the Hittites, the Perizzites, the Canaanites, the Hivites, the Jebusites, and I will cut them off. Many times, angels will lead you into victory in your life. Very interesting. Now, Michael stands watch over Israel. I'm going to show you Daniel 12:1. I'm going to show you where it says that. There's an angel over Israel. You want to know why Israel's still there? They weren't all the time, but they are now. And you want to know why they're still there? It's because Michael the archangel is protecting them. Even though Iran's firing rockets over there and all that nonsense is going on. So, okay, here, look at this. At that time shall Michael stand up, the great prince, which stands for the children of thy people. That's Israel. And there shall be a time of trouble such as never was since there was a nation to that same time. And at that time thy people shall be delivered, every one of them that shall be found written in the book. What book is that? It's a book in Revelation. It's the Lamb's Book of Life. It's your names in there if you're a Christian. But angels' names are in there also. Now, angels and their ministry in heaven and earth. I want to show you a little bit of their ministry. You've already told you some of it. In the Old Testament, angels seem to appear more in the Old Testament than they did in the New. But the reason for that is to show you what angels do. Revelation 5:11. I don't know, we might have looked at this. I don't know. Revelation 5:11. But you need to understand, angels are real, angels are alive, and you need to know that occasionally you will have to do with them. I beheld and I heard a voice of many angels round about the throne, the beast and the elders, and the number of them were 10,000 times 10,000 and thousands of thousands. In other words, there's a bunch of them. Next verse. Saying with a loud voice, worthy of the Lamb that was slain to receive the power, riches and wisdom and strength and honor and glory and blessing. Next verse. And every creature which is in heaven and earth and under the earth, and such are in the sea, and all that are in them, heard I saying, blessing and honor, glory and power be unto him that sits on the throne, unto the Lamb forever. This angel's pronouncing this stuff. Next verse. And the four beasts said, Amen. And 24 elders fell down and worshipped him that lived forever. Now the 24 elders are not angels. They are human beings. They have gone before us, and they're sitting at the around the throne of God. That's in Revelation, I believe. Okay. There's a ton of verses on this thing. I'll give you one more, because Acts 27:21. I'm just hitting the highlights here. We need to understand there's angels operating today. There's angels in this place. You don't see them, but they're here. The reason this church is still here is because of angels. Yeah. It says, but after a long absence, Paul stood forth in the midst of them and said, Sirs, ye should have hearkened unto me and not loosed from Crete, and had to have gained this harm and loss. Next verse. Now I exhort you to be of good cheer, for there shall be no loss of any man's life among you but the ship. Next verse. And there stood by this night the angel of God. This was when, whose I am and whose I serve. This is when Paul was on a ship. He was under arrest and was going to Rome, and the ship was sinking, but angels kept them alive. Very interesting. And there's a whole lot more verses, but that's enough for that. All right. Now, put up Mark 13:26. Angels have part in the second coming of Christ. I'm going to show you what angels will do, all kinds of things. It's really amazing. There it is. And then they shall see the Son of Man coming in the clouds with great power and glory. Next verse. Then shall he send his angels and shall gather together his elect from the four winds and from the uttermost parts of the earth to the uttermost parts of heaven. These angels are involved in all kinds of things that God has them doing. It's very interesting. Okay, I'll give you another verse here. Matthew 17:11. Hallelujah. Okay, and Jesus answered and said unto them, Elias truly shall come first and restore all lands, all things. Next verse. And I say unto you that Elias has already come, and they knew him not, but have done unto him whatever they listed. Likewise shall also the Son of Man suffer from them. Put up the next verse, I think. Anyway, then the disciples understood he spoke to them of John the Baptist. Well, who announced John the Baptist's birth? Angels. They announced his birth. And because of that, he's involved in what the Lord is doing there. That's what that's all about. Put up Luke 1:13. Luke 1:13. I've got a lot of verses. Sorry, Rhonda, but that's the way it is. It's all right. But the angel said unto him, "Fear." Here's an angel. Now, "Fear not, Zacharias, for your prayer's heard." We read this before. "And thy wife Elizabeth shall bear thee a son. Thou shalt call his name John." Later he was John the Baptist. But the point is, God knew you were going to be born. The angels knew that you were going to be born. Every person that's born, the angel knew about it ahead of time. Very interesting. An angel at Jesus, there was an angel at Jesus' tomb. Matthew 28:1-2. Matthew 28:1. You're going to see another work of angels. "In the end of the Sabbath, as it began to dawn to the first day of the week, came Mary Magdalene and the other Mary to see the sepulcher." Next verse. "Behold, there was a great earthquake, for the angel of the Lord," look at this, "descended from heaven and came and rolled back the stone from the door and sat upon it." An angel of God was involved. Next verse. "His countenance was like lightning, his raiment white as snow." He was God's angel in the tomb of Jesus after he was buried there. That was another work of angels in this life. All kinds of things. Angels, this is interesting. Angels are going to be at the rapture of the church. That's future. It says so in the Bible. 1 Thessalonians 4:13. This is interesting. They're going to be involved in the rapture of the church. That was 1 Thessalonians 4:13. Hallelujah. "But I'll not have you ignorant, brethren, concerning them which are asleep, but ye sorrow not, even as others who have no hope." In other words, Christians have died. Their body is in the ground. They are with the Lord. But the Lord is going to come for his church. And when he does, he's going to bring them with him. The bodies in the graves are going to be raised, took up in the air. They'll be given new bodies which will last forever. Now that's another work of angels. Isn't that amazing? Let's see, 4:13, that's good enough. So angels will be at the rapture. They are going to be during the 1,000-year reign of Christ. I want you to understand that. That's future. They'll still be doing things. Revelation 19:11. Revelation 19:11. Angels are all over the place. It's really amazing. That's why Satan has no way in you when you are not in sin. Satan has no way to you. He has to go through the angels first. Isn't that interesting? Revelation 19:11. "I saw heaven open. Behold, a white horse. He that sat upon him was called Faithful and True. And in righteousness he does judge and make war." Next verse. "And his eyes were as a flame of fire. On his head were many crowns. And he had a name written that no man knew but he himself." Next verse. "And he was clothed with a vesture dipped in blood. His name is called the Word of God." Next verse. "And the armies which were in heaven followed him on white horses, clothed in fine linen, white and clean." Next verse. "And out of his mouth was a sharp sword. With it he should smite the nations. He should rule over them with a rod of iron. He treaded the winepress of fierceness and the wrath of Almighty God." Next verse. And he has written on his vesture once again, the thy name written, King of Kings, Lord of Lords. Also the angels were there. I want you to understand. And there will be there during the reign of Christ for 1,000 years. Now, angels are involved in all things of mankind. Angels are involved in all things of mankind. You can see that in the Bible from Old Testament to New Testament to the future, to the tribulation, to the 1,000-year reign of Christ, and so forth. Angels never die. They end up in two places, just like mankind, either with God or separated from God forever. Now, look at this thing. 1 Corinthians 6:3. This is a verse that is very interesting. 1 Corinthians 6:3. Know you not that we will judge angels? How much more things that pertain to this life? In the future, we will judge angels. You have to understand that when we go to heaven, we will be above the angels because we will be seated with Christ wherever he is. Right now, the angels are in a sense above us, stronger and more powerful than we are. That will not be true in the future. In 1 Corinthians, there's the verse. Know you not, we'll judge angels? We're even going to judge angels in the future. You have a lot of things going on that you never realized. That's very important that you understand it. But in the meantime, angels are ministers of God.
2: 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Dear Heavenly Father, I'm a sinner and lost, but I believe that the Lord Jesus Christ died on the cross for me, and that he rose from the dead on the third day, and right now I receive the Lord Jesus Christ as my personal Savior and Lord. Thank you, Lord, for saving me. Our phone number is 962-1477. 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
4: I grew up without a father. I felt rejected, raised by my aunt, mother, grandmother, and great-grandmother. I tried my first beer at 10 years old. I was instantly addicted. And in the sixth grade, I tried smoking marijuana. I graduated to speed and hard drugs and dropped out of school, which devastated my mom. I had a violent temper and stole repeatedly from my family. My grandmother pressed charges against me for forging her checks. I was arrested and then freed after 6 months, but I trashed my grandmother's house and was evicted. I became homeless in Chicago. I hitchhiked and begged for money, using it mostly on alcohol. Once, I hitched a ride to Michigan, and at a stop, I decided to take off with the driver's car. I found a bunch of marijuana in his trunk, drove his car into a ditch, and ran off with the drugs. I was caught by the police, arrested, and faced 6 to 30 years in prison. While I awaited my sentencing, I went to a Bible study where I met a pastor named Don. For the next few years, while I spent time in and out of prison, returning to alcohol, Pastor Don never gave up on me. He explained the gospel, but he also lived the gospel. Even though I had messed up countless times, he took me into his home and encouraged me to pray for new life. I learned by his example that Jesus' love never fails. I felt drawn to Christ, and I prayed for salvation, then joined a recovery group. I finally got clean. I met and married Pastor Don's cousin, Janelle, and I'm now finishing up Bible school. I hope to become a counselor to those imprisoned by sin. A living miracle, I'm Ed Tibbetts. If the Son, therefore, shall make you free, ye shall be free indeed. If you would like to be free from the weight of sin by accepting Jesus Christ as Lord and Savior, call 1-888-NEED-HIM right now.
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12: 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Today's Bible teacher is Chuck Missler, connecting the Bible to your life and the world around you. In today's study, Chuck begins his teaching on the Gospel according to Luke, chapter 20.
13: Well, welcome to our exploration of the Gospel of Luke. And we're in the 20th session, and we never want to enter the Word of God without prayer, so let's bow our hearts. Father, we thank you for this hour. We pray, Father, that you would open the Scriptures to our hearts and lives, that we would grow in the grace and the knowledge of our Lord and Savior. We pray, Father, that your purpose would be accomplished in each of our lives through these studies as we commit ourselves into your hands in the name of Yeshua, our coming King indeed. Amen. We are in chapter 20, the book of Luke. We're going to encounter three groups of religious leaders: the chief priests, the scribes, and the elders. The word rejection, previously in chapter 9, but also in chapter 20, means to reject after investigation. And that term is going to be important because we're going to be encountering something that where Jesus is being inspected, and he's also inspecting them. You see, he presents himself, we saw that last time, on the what we call the triumphal entry. That occurred on the 10th of Nisan. And that happens to be the day that the lambs are presented at the temple to make sure they're without blemish, that are planned to be used in Passover. They had 4 days to deal with that. So he presents himself on Nisan 10, and that's when the Passover lambs, and they're examined for their use, obviously, on the 14th of Nisan, Passover. So they're examining Jesus during those 4 days we're going to watch, and he's going to offer himself, of course, as the Passover. That's the way John the Baptist introduced him. Behold, the Lamb of God that taketh away the sin of the world. So that was his destiny. That's his mission. But he's examining them during those 4 days also. So that's what's going, that's the background of what we're going to encounter here. So Luke chapter 20, verse 1. And it came to pass that on one of those days, as he taught the people in the temple and preached the gospel, the chief priests and the scribes came upon him with the elders. Before we go on, I want you to notice he's teaching daily in the temple. When we get to the next chapter, it's going to be a very important chapter to understand he's teaching the temple, not on the Mount of Olives at night. It's going to be very similar, the two passages, but there's some differences. We'll come to that as we prepare for next time. But so, okay, the chief priests, the scribes, and with them the elders. Four different men. You know, it's interesting as you look through history, it's always the existing religious establishment that seems to be in the way of God's purposes. That's why he always puts new wine in new skins, I guess. Organizations tend to ossify. They tend to be more worried about their own turf than what they were, than their original mission was. In Russia, the theoretical physicists are open with the gospel because metaphysics there is a subdivision of physics, by the way. Metaphysics, subdivision of physics in their thing. The Orthodox Church in Russia is in opposition to the gospel in Russia. See the inversion there of the culture. In history, it always seems to be the religious establishment that is an impediment to God's purposes. In America, there is spiritual vitality mostly in home Bible studies. And some of them are encouraged by churches, some are not, but that's where we see people growing across the country. Well, then we get to verse 2. And these three groups, they spake to him, saying, tell us, by what authority doest thou these things? Or who is he that gave thee this authority? So they're challenging him quite directly. By what authority? See, the chief priests, they claim their authority came from Moses. The Torah, the five books of Moses, set the tribe of Levi apart to serve the sanctuary. That's their mandate, if you will. The scribes are students of the Torah. They claim their authority from rabbis whose interpretations are venerated. In fact, one of the tragedies of Talmudic Judaism is they venerate the commentators higher than the text they're commenting on, strangely enough. The elders, these are the leaders of the families of various clans, they're chosen for their apparent experience and wisdom. And the fourth group we're going to see shortly. The question that they asked was an attempt at what we would call entrapment. He couldn't excuse his disruption of the temple unless he claimed that authority from God. Yet if he claimed the authority was from God, he would invoke the concern of the Romans. See, they figured that they had him trapped. No matter how he asked that, he's going to be caught, presumably. And that was their approach. Because the Romans are concerned, obviously, more than anything else, about the chain of command and so forth. And he answered and said to them, I will also ask you one thing and answer me. He's turning the tables on them. He's going to put them on the defensive with a question. You know, I'm always reminded by the yeshiva student. Said, Rabbi, every time I ask you a question, you always answer with another question. He says, shouldn't I? He answers with a question and with a parable. So we're going to look at that next few verses. Question, verses 3 to 8, a parable from verses 9 to 16, and then a prophecy, verses 17 to 18. He asks them, the baptism of John, was it from heaven or of men? Well, now they could put them in the same kind of a spot. See, it's a fair question. Jesus highlighted their previous rejection of John, who had first introduced him to the nation, back in John chapter 1. The rejection of John was thus a rejection of Jesus. There's a principle here. The rejection of a previously given truth is a barrier to further revelation. We see that all the way through the scripture. The rejection of a previously given truth is a barrier to getting anything further. Well, anyway, they reasoned among themselves in verses 5 and 6. They reasoned among themselves saying, if we shall say from heaven, he will say, why then believe ye him not? But if we say of men, all the people will stone us, for they be persuaded that John was a prophet. So they're caught in the same kind of petard here, if you will. So they were not prepared to receive the truth. They had rejected the message of John. We saw that in Luke 7. They would reject the message of God's Son. So they answered that they could not tell whence it was. So Jesus said to them, well, neither tell I you by what authority I do these things. So it's called a quid pro quo in logic, I believe, or whatever. Okay. Then began he to speak to the people this parable. Now, they're there too, but he's now focusing on the crowd. He then began to speak to the people this parable. A certain man planted a vineyard and led it forth to husbandmen and went into a far country for a long time. Well, now this pattern is frequently used here. And you can go back, and this is an echo, if you will, of the same thing that Isaiah did in Isaiah chapter 5. Isaiah 5, verse 1, says, now I will sing to my beloved, my well-beloved, a song of my beloved touching his vineyard. My well-beloved hath a vineyard in a very fruitful hill, and he fenced it and gathered out the stones thereof and planted it with the choicest vine and built a tower in the midst of it. And also made a wine press therein, and he looked that it should bring forth grapes. And it brought forth wild grapes. That's not good, by the way. That's not what he wants. And now, O inhabitants of Jerusalem, and men of Judah, judge, I pray you, betwixt me and my vineyard. What could have been done more to my vineyard that I have not done in it? Wherefore, when I looked that it should bring forth grapes, brought it forth wild grapes. And now go to, I will tell you what I will do to my vineyard. I will take away the hedge thereof, and it shall be eaten up, and break down the wall thereof, and it shall be trodden down. I will lay it waste. It shall not be pruned nor digged, but there shall come up briars and thorns. I will also command the clouds that they rain no rain upon it. For the vineyard of the Lord of hosts is the house of Israel, and the men of Judah is pleasant plant. And he looked for judgment, but behold, oppression; for righteousness, but behold, a cry. So this is the first seven verses, if you will, of Isaiah 5. But it goes on, by the way, to announce six woes. I can't go through this without touching on these six woes, because I think they're so relevant to us today. Woe unto them that join house to house, that lay field to field, till there be no place that they have maybe placed alone in the midst of the earth. In other words, this is materialism growing, suburbs and civilization. Woe unto them that rise up early in the morning, that they may follow strong drink, and continue until night, till wine inflame them. Alcoholism is a big deal. Woe unto them that draw iniquity with cords of vanity, and sin, as it were, a cart rope. I always remember the gay pride thing, the gay pride parades here. Woe unto them that draw iniquity with cords of vanity, and sin, as it were, with a cart rope. In other words, they not only sin, they're parading their sin. That say, let him make speed and hasten his work that we may see it. And let the counsel of the Holy One of Israel draw nigh and come that we may know it. These are cynical outcries. Woe unto them that call evil good and good evil, that put darkness for light and light for darkness, that put bitter for sweet and sweet for bitter. Sounds like our universities, doesn't it? Woe unto them that are wise in their own eyes and prudent in their own sight. Woe unto them that are mighty to drink wine and men of strength to mingle strong drink, which justify the wicked for reward and take away the righteousness of the righteous from him. Corruption in the courts. Boy. Well, continuing, Jesus, that's the background of Isaiah that would be in many people's mind. But see, this is where Jesus is drawing on a similar parable here. He began to speak to the people a parable. A certain man planted a vineyard and led it forth to husbandmen and went into a far country for a long time. The vineyard, of course, is Israel, as it was in Isaiah. And at the season, he sent a servant to the husbandmen that they should give him of the fruit of the vineyard. But the husband beat him and sent him away empty. That's bad news. See, the nation, rather than respond with gratitude for their provision and care, proceeded to rob God and reject his messengers. That's the interpretation here of this parable. And again, he sent another servant, and they beat him also, and they entreated him shamefully and sent him away empty. See, God sent one servant after another to Israel, but they always refused to obey. And again, he sent a third, and they wounded him also and cast him out. Then said the Lord of the vineyard, what shall I do? I will send my beloved son. It may be that they will reverence him when they see him. So finally God sent his beloved son himself. And when the husbandmen saw him, they reasoned among themselves, saying, this is the heir. Come, let us kill him, that the inheritance may be ours. See, under Jewish law, any man could lay claim to ownerless property. So that was their concept here. This is exactly the way the leadership was thinking when they stood there before Jesus. In this parable, Jesus is giving his own death announcement, by the way, publicly. So they cast him out of the vineyard and they killed him. This is continuing the parable. What therefore shall the Lord of the vineyard do unto them? Well, verse 16, he shall come and destroy these husbandmen and shall give the vineyard to others. And when they heard it, they said, God forbid. May it never be. And he beheld them and said, what is this then that is written? The stone which the builders rejected, the same is become the head of the corner. And that's again a quote from Psalm 118, the thing we talked about so much last time. This is the same psalm that was shouted by the crowd as Jesus presented himself as the Mashiach Nagid in Luke 19. The stone, of course, is the Messiah. One of the interesting things is you can search the scripture from cover to cover and find consistency. The stone, the rock, these are idioms. The Holy Spirit uses these things consistently. 40 different writers, 66 different books, and yet we see the use of idioms of this kind consistently used. That's what is called the principle of expositional constancy. It's a fancy word, meaning they use the same metaphors and so forth. The builders, that of course is the Jewish religious leaders. It says, whosoever shall fall upon that stone shall be broken, but on whosoever it shall fall, it will grind him to powder. So again, that's why the stone is such a useful metaphor here. See, for other foundation can no man lay that is laid, which is Jesus Christ. Those who stumble over him in disbelief are judged. That's the smiting stone. Daniel 2 being an example of that. This refers, of course, to the second coming of Christ and the establishment of his kingdom.

The ultimate rejection was the unpardonable sin when they attributed the miracles of Christ to Satan. That was back Matthew 12. And that's why Matthew 13 is a pivotal point in the Gospel of Matthew. From that point on, he speaks only in parables in public. That terminated God's witness to the nation. And after that, Jesus spoke only in parables. You need to really understand. It's very clear, especially in the Matthew account. And of course, the final rejection wasn't just Jesus and the cross. The final rejection was the stoning of Stephen in Acts chapter 7. From then, the gospel went from the Jews to the Samaritans, and then from the Samaritans to the Gentiles. It went to the Samaritans in Acts 8, and then it went out to the Gentiles in Acts 10. Very clear steps, if you will. Sin always compounds upon itself, by the way. The Jewish leaders permitted John the Baptist to be killed. The Jewish leaders requested for Jesus to be crucified. But they themselves stoned Stephen. So each one of those are steps of rejection, obviously. It's a serious thing to reject the message of God and the messengers of God. It says it all. Verse 19, the chief priests and the scribes, the same hour, sought to lay hands on him. And they feared the people, for they perceived that he had spoken this parable against them. No kidding, Dick Tracy, you know. In their conspiracy, of course, they recognized that he was speaking of the vineyard that Isaiah was speaking of. A vineyard is an idiom for Israel. And they watched him and sent forth spies, which should feign themselves just men, that they might take hold of his word so that they might deliver him unto the power and the authority of the governor. So they're already setting their stage here. But we learn from the Matthew account, specifically, they were smart enough to know that they shouldn't try to do that on a feast day, because the Romans will be too sensitive and they'll have Rome come crashing down around their ears. And they ask him, saying, Master, we know that thou sayest and teachest what rightly. Neither acceptest thou the person of any, but teachest the way of God truly. These hypocrites were spies sent by the Pharisees and the Herodians. We see it clearly in Mark 12. They were hoping that Jesus would do one of the things. He hoped they either offend the Jews by saying, pay the tax, or invoke a cause of action by the Romans. Don't pay. If you pay the tax, you'll offend the Jews. If you don't pay the tax, you bring Rome down. So they thought they had him cornered here. They said to him, is it lawful for us to give tribute unto Caesar or no? Now, Jesus is no fool here. But he perceived their craftiness and said to them, why tempt ye me? Show me a penny. Whose image and superscription hath it? He answered and said, Caesar's. The coinage, you see, is emblematic of administrative authority. Caesar's provision of law and order, his protections, maintenance of roads and sea lanes, universal currency system that was an aid to commerce. That was a big thing, by the way, that caused Pax Roma to be effective. And he said to them, okay, render therefore unto Caesar the things that are Caesar's, and unto God the things which be God's. Now, this is a very famous event. I think we've all heard it many times. The whole idea is render to Caesar the things that are Caesar's. That's only half the story. Whose image are you in? You're in God's image. Then you should render to God the things that are God's. See, there's two images implied here. The image on the coin is Caesar. You are made in God's image. That implies an identity. Our citizenship is not with Rome. Our citizenship is in heaven. And we need to remember that. We need to remember that. As someone who has spent a good part of his executive career, as well as his service time, in the service of the military or intelligence agencies, whatever, I now look back and realize that much of what I used to regard as patriotism is really an obsolete form of idol worship. Our citizenship is in heaven. The leader that we're not committed to a leader, we're committed to, in the political sense, we're committed to a rule of law that's evaporating. Our primary commitment is not even to that rule of law, it's to the ruler of the universe, in the person of Jesus Christ. We are strangers and pilgrims on the earth. We know that so glibly in a poetic sense. No, it's in a very real sense, a very real sense. Now, what are saints? You know, I always love Donald Gray Barnhouse's definition, so you put it in here. What are saints? He says they're a group of displaced persons uprooted from their natural home and on their way to an extraterrestrial destination, not of this planet.

0: neither in its roots nor in its ideals. How true. How true. Governmental authority is instituted by God and must be respected. And, of course, Romans 13 is a classical reference in that area. There's a number of other places, too. Citizens of heaven pay taxes well down here. Pilgrims down here can deposit their wealth in heaven by sending it up ahead. We talked about that when we were in Luke chapter 16. The counsel that Jeremiah gave the Jewish exiles in Babylon, seek the peace of the city, he said in Jeremiah 29. We should always seek the peace of the city, even if we're in the city of our enemies. Well, anyway, they could not take hold of his words before the people, and they marveled at his answer, and they held their peace. He outfoxed them again, of course. See, the religious leader used this incident against Jesus in his trial, but they totally misrepresented his opinion, of course, his position. Well, here come the liberals. You know, the term liberal is really offensive to me because it's amazing to me how various groups pawn off vocabulary changes for political ends. The homosexuals and sodomites call themselves gay. And that the media picked up on that. They call it gay. There's nothing gay about that lifestyle. It's life-shortening. Well, the word liberal, what do we mean by liberal? Well, those are the people on the left, no. Liberal is a euphemistic term for spiritually bankrupt degenerates, subversives that are seeking to separate us from our heritage. Let's call it what it is. It's that simple. Subversive, because they're trying to separate us from our heritage. I'm reminded by Ann Coulter's tremendous observation, I thought. One of her columns, she points out that the Catholics have rules, but they don't impose those rules on non-Catholics. The Jews have all kinds of rules, but they don't impose them on non-Jews. The Muslims have rules that they're trying to impose on everybody else. Who do they think they are, liberals? There came to him certain of the Sadducees, which deny that there's any resurrection, and they ask him, now you understand, the Pharisees were the extreme legalists. We would profile them on the right, perhaps, of a spectrum. The Sadducees were at the other end. They were the liberals of the day. They didn't believe in angels, didn't believe in resurrections. They didn't believe in those supernatural things. They had a very pragmatic outlook in terms of materialistic looks. They were the ones that get into power in the book of Acts. The Pharisees were powerful in the gospel period, but a decade or two later, the Sadducees are really more of the politically astute ones. Anyway, the Sadducees which deny that there's any resurrection. See, that's why they're sad, you see. Now, that's a silly little pun, though. You may laugh at that, but that'll help you remember which is which. Who the Herodians are, who the Pharisees are, who the Sadducees are. They deny the resurrection and so forth. And they ask him, and they rose about 300 B.C., and they rejected the supernatural, especially the resurrection. And Paul takes advantage of them in Acts 23. He gets them fighting among themselves that way. Now, the Pharisees, the legalists, or conservatives, they did take the Bible seriously in their way. The Sadducees were the modernists, or what we would call liberals. They did not believe in the resurrection. The Sadducees opposed the apostles' preaching of the resurrection in Acts 4 and Acts 23, which is why they had to kill Lazarus after he was raised in John 12. Most of the priests and temple politicians were Sadducees. They were prominent and rich. Liberalism is also a departure from historic Christianity. In fact, it's a masquerade posing as Christianity. And tragically, most of our churches, a large number of churches are liberal. There was a time that the unregenerate people were outside the church. But in our day, see, an unbeliever is a skeptic denying the authority of Scripture, the deity of Christ, and the supernatural. And today, they've crept into the church. You need to realize that. The Sadducees were the greatest enemies which Christ had and were the main instigators of the first persecution of the church. The Pharisees, with the Sadducees, were the leaders of the persecution of the Lord Jesus, of course. After the crucifixion, most of the Pharisees dropped the whole affair. In fact, many of them became Christians, amazingly enough, in Acts 3 and 4. Many of the priests and many of the Pharisees became believers in the book of Acts. I can't find a single place in the Scripture where a Sadducee came to faith. See, many of the priests were obedient to faith in Acts chapter 6, verse 7. There's no account in Scripture of a Sadducee ever coming to Christ for salvation. I'm not saying they didn't. I don't know that. But it's interesting to me, I cannot find a record of one in the Bible. The acid test of the Sadducees was the resurrection, as it is today among the liberals. There's only one barrier to truth, the presumption that you already have it. Any other barrier to truth can be overcome except the presumption you already possess it. The same is true of science today. The attempt to explain everything only by materialistic means blinds them to the very boundaries of what they perceive as reality. The Sadducees were the worst enemies of the gospel that Christ ever had, whether in the first or 21st centuries. Think about that. The Sadducees, or liberals, are the worst enemies of the gospel that Christ ever had. Not just in the first century, but the 21st century. Okay, verse 27. They came to him, certain of the Sadducees, which deny that there's any resurrection, and they asked him, saying, Master, Moses wrote unto us, if any man's brother die, having a wife, and he die without children, then his brother should take his wife and raise up seed to his brother. That's the Levirate marriage, obviously. It's in Deuteronomy 25. Levirate, it comes from the Latin word levir, which means a husband's brother. And, of course, it's best exemplified in the drama of the Book of Ruth.
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2: 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And we thank you so much for listening. We have a lot of plans for this new rest of this year and a new year coming. So pray for us and listen to us, and we appreciate it. Thank you very much. Amen and amen. Hallelujah.
3: 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On the next program in the Unshackled series, you'll meet a woman born and raised in Sweden. Born a twin, she lived her life hungering for adventure. Don't miss this unusual story of how she and her husband came to America and, by God's grace, became twins of a different nature. All on the next Unshackled.
4: How do you do? We'd like to take you away from where you are to follow in the footsteps of a woman who loved adventure, who wasn't afraid to try something new, something even a little bit risky. Some might say she was headstrong, and she wasn't exactly sure what she was seeking. But she became heartstrong and began the greatest adventure of all when her heart and mind and life were unshackled.

0: He was getting closer and closer to where I was hiding. My heart was pounding so loud I was sure he could hear it. Oh, there he stood, a huge silhouette in the doorway. I was trapped.
1: Oh! Oh, Ina!
2: Quiet in there!
0: I woke up there that time. We better be quiet before he comes in here.
1: Come on, finish the story.
0: Well, I was rescued. And the handsome young man, who was an outlaw until I helped him, came back because I left him a note. He'd got there just in time and subdued the madman.
1: That's a good detective story, Ina.
0: Oh, I'd love to be a detective someday.
1: Do you think a bad person like that young man can really change?
0: Oh, yes. I mean, wouldn't it be exciting to be the one who turns somebody's life around?
3: This is Unshackled, true life stories of real people, dramatized and produced in Chicago by Pacific Garden Mission. I can't is probably heard more than any other phrase in conversation with the homeless. Can't find work, can't find a place to stay, can't change things. Unless they come to Pacific Garden Mission. There, street people receive the welcome of a long-lost brother, a safe haven. A hearty meal, a shower, and a change of clothes. Even medical and dental care, and all without charge to those without means. Since 1877, mission counselors have shared the bread of life with the perishing in giving them new hope. Those who choose new life are able to say with confidence, I can do all things through him who strengthens me. Now for broadcast around the earth, here's program number 2,466 in the series, Unshackled, the program that makes you face yourself and think. The woman in this story was born in Sweden. Maybe it was because she grew up in a loving, secure family that she hungered for adventure, or maybe it was just something missing in her life. We'll let her tell you how she found the answer as we bring you the true story of Ina Torell right now on Unshackled.
0: I was the first of twin girls born in a small town in the southwest part of Sweden. My sister and I were quite different. She was dark-haired and I was blonde. We had an older sister as well, and during World War II, while my father was in the army, Mother ran the farm and life was quiet, even idyllic for us. And when the war was over and Dad came home and my sister and I were old enough to start school, we did so. Even by then, my headstrong and adventurous spirit was obvious.
4: I just don't think Ina is big enough to start school this year. She's so tiny.
5: Yeah, I agree with you, Valborg, but you saw how upset she was when we asked her to wait another year.
4: But she can't make that long bicycle ride. 6 kilometers, Helge.
5: You know, Ina, if her sister can do it, she will insist on doing it, too.
4: But Daga is bigger.
5: Well, Ina thinks big.
4: You don't have to tell me that. Remember how I found her petting the bull in the neighbor's field while you were away at war?
5: Yeah, I had forgotten. You did send me a letter about that.
4: Yeah, 4 years old. Completely unafraid.
5: Well, she always did have spunk.
4: She doesn't seem to have any fear at all. She could have been trampled.
5: Well, I don't think we have any choice. Let her start school and see how she does.
4: I hope it doesn't make problems later on.
0: At first, I did well at school. I even took on a much bigger boy who was hurting my sister. Then my parents sold the farm and we moved in with our grandparents in another village. My uncle lived there too, and he taught me levitation, which opened me up to dark powers, and my schoolwork suffered. During that time, my grandparents died, so Dad returned to the area where we lived. He bought a big house in the town near the village that we had just left, and he opened a shoe and clog shop. He gave one floor of the house to my uncle, who was married by then.
1: Ina, what do you think of Aunt Elvira?
0: Oh, I like her. She gave me candy yesterday, and she really seems to care about us.
1: She wants us to go to church with her on Sunday. Are you going?
0: Oh, I think so. Mama says it's okay to go.
1: Uncle Einar is different since he married her.
0: Yeah, I know. He doesn't believe in levitation anymore or reading horoscopes. I tried to show him how I learned to read palms, and he refused.
1: I don't see what's wrong with Dad.
0: Well, I don't either. But he said we're not supposed to use divination.
1: What does that mean?
0: Predicting the future, he said. And only God is supposed to know that.
6: My twin sister and I went to church with my aunt periodically and began to believe in God as children will. But I was easily frightened by those in authority, including teachers and preachers, and a guest preacher who thundered from the pulpit scared me away. Pride kept me from going back. In my teens, I developed a passion for dancing. And so my girlfriend and I traveled by taxi to different parks where we danced to the orchestras. And one night we hitchhiked to a park in another town. On the way, a man sitting in back with us began to touch me. I told the driver to stop or I'd jump out of the car, and so he let us out in the middle of a forest. We never hitchhiked after that, but my obsession with dancing continued. I finished school and took a job as a nanny close to my hometown for several years. Then I trained and worked as a nurse's assistant for a while. Every other week, I took a bus to visit my parents.
5: You seem kind of sad or down, Ina. What's wrong?
0: I quit my job, Dad.
5: Why?
0: It was depressing. I mean, there were some things going on that just weren't right.
5: It isn't like you to do nothing about it.
0: But I tried. I spoke to my supervisor, but nothing was done. So I quit.
5: Yeah, there are plenty of other jobs. Check the newspapers.
0: Well, maybe I will. I could use a change.
5: Hey, look. There's a position in Trollhättan. I'll drive you there.
0: Oh, that's a big city. Oh, what fun it would be to live there, Dad.
6: Dad drove me to the interview, and I was hired on the spot. My apartment was free as well as all meals, so I could afford to go to fancy restaurants and buy the best clothing and dance to excellent orchestras. I dated some, but not much. Once a month, I took the train home to visit my parents, and one day I was on the train when two men asked if they could sit in my compartment. They introduced themselves, and I noticed that the one named John was very handsome.
7: Where are you going, Ina?
0: At Trollhättan.
7: So am I. I'm an engineering student there.
0: Oh, I don't envy you being in school. I didn't like it very much.
7: I struggle with some of my classes, but it's an investment in the future. Do you work, Ina?
0: Well, I'm a nurse's assistant. I have a wonderful job with many benefits, even a free apartment.
7: What do you do in your leisure time?
0: Well, in the summer, I love to go dancing, and in the winter, I go skiing.
7: Perhaps we can have dinner together sometime and then go dancing? Ina, when that train broke down the day we met, it was almost providential. At least it gave me a chance to get to know you better, taking the bus together and all.
0: Well, I've ridden many trains in my life and never had a locomotive break down like that.
7: Do you think there's some kind of preordained purpose to our lives? Like maybe we were meant to be together?
0: Or maybe the stars were lined up just right? I've always been interested in things like that. If you could know the future, you'd live your life in a different way, don't you think?
7: Oh, yeah. I made a lot of mistakes when I was younger. Once I almost died from drinking too much alcohol.
0: Oh, at least you learned your lesson. Some people never do.
7: I was a gang leader then. We got in a bad fight once and I almost killed a man. I was glad he survived.
0: Oh, my goodness. I've read about things like that, but never knew anyone who lived dangerously.
7: There's nothing glamorous about it, Ina. My life is going nowhere, so I decided to go to school and get an engineering degree.
0: Oh, well, you're very honest, John, telling me these things.
7: I love you, Ina. I don't want to hide anything from you. Are you still willing to marry me?
0: You know the answer to that. I love you very much.
7: Would you be willing to live in the United States for a while?
0: The United States? Oh, what an adventure that would be.
7: I've dreamed of going there since I was a boy and saw a parade of American GIs. I even studied English, so I'm ready.
0: Do you really intend to go?
7: Yes, but only for a couple of years.
0: John and I were married in a beautiful ceremony a year after we met, and I continued to work until he graduated. I thought his interest in going to America was a passing fad, but he still wanted to go. I didn't expect my family to react the way they did.
5: America?
0: Oh, no.
5: Why would you ever want to go there?
4: You don't even speak English.
0: I learn, Mama.
5: Well, how will you survive? Where will you live?
7: I have relatives in Salt Lake City. They'll help me get a job.
8: Don't go, Ina, please.
0: Oh, we've pretty much made up our minds.
5: Well, I don't think you realize the difficulties you face. Please, reconsider.
3: In a moment, Ina will tell us how they faced those challenges.
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0: Well, I think everything is packed now.
7: That's good.
0: Our last night in Sweden, John. Are you excited?
7: Actually, I've been thinking, Ina. Maybe we shouldn't go.
0: Oh, you can't be serious.
7: It's a big step. A lot of unknowns.
0: Oh, but we've been through all that. I mean, besides, it's only for a couple of years.
7: I know, but
0: John, we already had a farewell party. All our friends and relatives gave us gifts and wished us well.
7: Yeah.
0: I mean, you just can't say, well, we're not going after all.
7: I'm not sure we're doing the right thing.
0: Oh, you don't know unless you try.
7: I've made so many mistakes in the past, Diane. I don't want to make another one.
0: It's not a mistake. It's an adventure. We've examined this move from every angle, John, and we're going to do the right thing. The next day, our families bid us farewell at the airport, and we flew to Salt Lake City, where John's uncle and family met us. They separated us so that my husband went in one car and I in another, and that evening they had a party for us. At the end of the day, we were exhausted.
7: Oh, this has been the longest day of my life.
0: Well, no wonder, counting the time change. Do you realize we've been up for more than 24 hours?
7: Well, what do you think, Ina?
0: Oh, I felt very depressed driving through the city on our way from the airport.
7: You miss Sweden already.
0: Oh, it's not that. I don't know what it is.
7: Well, we're committed now.
0: Well, it was very nice of your family to sponsor us and let us stay here with them.
7: Yeah, but I was disappointed in the job they got for me.
0: Well, surely they know that you have an engineering degree now.
7: Yeah, but my uncle worked in a cleaner's when he came to this country, and they think I should have the same experience.
0: Oh, that's absurd.
7: We'll go along with them, Ina. They're only trying to help us.
0: What a sad time that was for us. John came home totally exhausted, too tired even to talk to me. Since I spoke no English and understood very little, I was terribly lonely. I also suffered severe headaches every day. After a month or so of living with his relatives, we had a serious conflict.
7: What's happened, Ina?
0: Oh, religion again.
7: Oh.
0: They can't accept the fact that we don't want to join the church.
7: Maybe they should reconsider. It might help me get a better job. Most places are owned by many of the members.
0: I know, but I could never join that church, John. I don't feel comfortable when I'm there.
7: You feel very strongly about that, don't you?
0: Yes, we have to move out of here. I feel very uncomfortable now.
7: We don't have much money, Ina.
0: Oh, we'll manage. I saw an ad in the paper today for an apartment that's not very expensive. Oh? See, I mean, at least I can read English enough to know that much.
7: Okay, I can see your mind is made up, and I agree with you. We'll move.
0: We had to live in a slum area in a second-floor apartment with a very bad air conditioner. So in the summer, we suffered from the heat. We both had health problems because of a change in climate, but we persevered, determined to make the best of our time in America. John gave me a crash course in English so I could work for a large hotel. One day, he came home very excited.
7: Ina, I landed a great job today.
0: What do you mean you landed it?
7: Oh, that's another expression you should learn. My cousin took me to the highway department for a job interview, and I got it.
0: Doing what?
7: Design engineer. Much better salary.
0: Oh, John, that's wonderful. Yeah. I mean, finally you can use your education.
7: Yeah, they were very upset when they learned I was a bricklayer instead of an engineer.
0: Now, if I could just land a job in nursing.
7: Land the job, Ina. Future tense. Keep taking English classes and you'll find a good job.
0: Well, I can't help feeling that someone is watching over us. After I got a very good job as a sales lady in a big department store, we moved into a much better apartment. About that time, we began listening to Christian radio, studying our Swedish Bibles while John translated the sermons.
2: Jesus said in Mark chapter 8, verse 36, "For what shall it profit a man if he gain the whole world and lose his own soul?" You see, everything in this world, everything, including the world itself, is temporary. The Bible says God is going to create a new heaven and a new earth. So even if you could acquire everything in the world, someday it'd all be gone. But your soul is eternal and will live forever somewhere. Where will your soul be 100 years from now? In heaven with God? Or cut off from him in hell? The Bible says in Hebrews chapter 9, verse 27, "And as it is appointed unto men once to die, but after this the judgment." The Bible says we'll all stand before the judgment seat of God and give an account of what we've done in our lives. What will God see when he looks at you? If you've invited Christ into your heart and life, he will see Christ in you. No sin, no guilt. Because the blood of Jesus cleanses us from all sin and guilt. Nothing the world offers can do that for you. Jesus said in John chapter 11, verses 25 and 26, "I am the resurrection and the life. He that believeth in me, though he were dead, yet shall he live. And whosoever liveth and believeth in me shall never die. Believest thou this?"
7: Did you understand all that, Ina?
0: Yeah, most of it. I'm looking at the Swedish translation now. Yeah, it says the same thing.
7: You're doing much better with your English, honey.
0: Yes, I like listening to these Bible studies, John. Don't you?
7: Yeah.
0: I mean, it's a good way to learn English.
7: And a good way to learn about God.
0: I became ill with a virus infection and had to quit my job and stay home. Not long after that, we watched the same evangelist on television. He preached a sermon inviting people to give their lives to Christ. Then he looked straight at the TV camera and said, "If you are sitting in your living room or in a bar or wherever you may be, you can accept Jesus Christ where you are." Silently, I did.
7: That was a wonderful program, Ina. I prayed with them just now.
0: Yes, so did I.
7: I've never heard it explained so well, that we're all sinners, but God sent Jesus Christ to die for our sins.
0: And all we have to do is repent and ask him to forgive us. Mm. Oh, John, we were both saved at the same moment. Isn't that wonderful?
7: Yes, Ina, that was powerful. Maybe that's what they mean by the Holy Spirit.
0: John, you know, we are spiritual twins. First, God made me a physical twin, and then he made me a spiritual twin.
7: Let's send a tape to our families and tell them the good news.
6: When I woke up the next morning, I felt like the whole world was smiling at me. I was still very sick, though, and since the doctor couldn't cure my virus infection, he recommended a change in climate. So not long after that we accepted Christ, I went back to Sweden. My parents met me at the airport and had a great party waiting for me at home. I couldn't wait to talk with my Aunt Elvira about our salvation.
4: I know when you wrote to your family asking forgiveness for anything you might have done wrong in the past, I knew for sure you were born again.
6: Oh, that's the Holy Spirit, isn't it? I mean, he urges us to make peace with others.
4: Yeah, the fruit of the Spirit is love. And from love comes all the other good things of God. Joy and peace and kindness, patience.
6: I know. I've changed a lot since I turned my life over to God. The things I used to love, I don't care for anymore.
4: If you only knew how happy I am, how much I've prayed for you. One day you'll understand the great joy received when you have a part in another person's salvation.
6: Aunt Elvira, it was your prayers that kept me from getting involved with false religions. God used you to save me.
4: Have you found a good church yet?
6: Well, no, I wanted to go to church, but John wasn't sure which was the right one, so he wouldn't go at all, and I don't want to go alone. So we just listen to Christian radio on Sunday.
4: Find a good church that teaches from the Bible, Ina. You need to be in fellowship with other believers.
6: I will pray that the Lord will lead John and me to the right church for us.
4: Good. Now, how long are you staying in Sweden?
6: Well, I don't know. I have a virus infection, and I'm praying that God will heal me or show me how to get rid of it.
0: After several months in Sweden, my father took me to a sanitarium where a doctor studied x-rays of my lungs and told me I was free of the virus, free to go back to my husband in America. Oh, how we missed each other. John sent me the tickets, and after bad weather and several misconnections, I landed in Salt Lake City.
10: Welcome home, Ina. Oh, I missed you so much.
6: Oh, I know, John. I missed you too. But the virus is gone. I feel so good.
10: Ina, I was really glad you changed your mind and stayed an extra week.
6: Why?
10: The flight you were supposed to be on, it crashed. Many people were killed.
6: Oh, John, how terrible.
10: And I realized how close I came to losing you. It brought me back to my senses.
6: Oh, what do you mean?
10: I haven't been close to the Lord since you left, and I want to change that. We're going to find a good church. We're going to walk a lot closer to Jesus from now on.
6: The Lord led us to a wonderful church where we grew in knowledge, taught Sunday school, and served in outreach programs. But God had other plans for us.
7: After listening to the testimony your uncle sent, I feel very strongly that God wants me to go into ministry.
6: But have you talked with the pastor about this?
7: Yes. He thinks I should wait to be sure this is from the Lord.
6: Oh, it would be a big change in our lives.
7: I know, but you've never been afraid of change.
6: Oh, that's true. What an adventure it would be, reaching out to the lost.
7: I'd like to go back to Scandinavia and share the gospel everywhere.
6: Oh, that would be wonderful, John.
7: I'm glad you feel the way I do.
6: I can't believe how good the Lord is. He had planned for our lives that started way back when we were children, putting a desire in your heart to come to America.
7: And giving you the desire to solve mysteries, to help others. There's no better way to help someone than sharing the good news.
6: Not long after that, John walked to the altar in church and surrendered his life in full-time ministry, and I joined him. We moved to California, where he graduated from seminary. We did evangelistic crusades all over Scandinavia in a number of countries in Europe. Now John serves as a pastor in Sacramento. if you are listening to my testimony and do not know the Savior, don't let pride or fear keep you from coming to Jesus. I lost many precious years and went through a lot of heartache before I was saved. Today is the day of salvation. Tomorrow could be too late.
3: Hebrews chapter 2, verse 3 warns us, "How shall we escape if we neglect so great a salvation, which at the first began to be spoken by the Lord and was confirmed unto us by them that heard him?" Friend, if you would like to have that salvation provided by Christ, you're invited to pray with us right now. "Lord, I know I'm a sinner, that I've lived my life without you. I've thought and said and done things I'm ashamed of, and I know the penalty is death. Lord, I believe Christ died to pay that penalty, and there's nothing I can add to what he's done. Thank you for sending Jesus to die in my place. Forgive me for his sake, and cleanse me that I might be your child."
9: If you desire a personal relationship with Jesus Christ, or would like to speak to someone about this most important matter, we encourage you to call 1-888-NEED-HIM. 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That's right. 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So we're now producing an exciting new children's show called The Clue Crew. This is a family-friendly adventure series where there's always a biblical lesson to be learned and a mystery to be solved. We're also bringing to life powerful gospel truths in a new series called History's Greatest Sermons. This program will feature the very words of Billy Sunday, Charles Spurgeon, Dwight L. Moody, and many more, all dramatized and delivered by our very own Unshackled actors. And then there's our daily devotionals. 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And our address? Pacific Garden Mission, 1458 South Canal Street, Chicago, Illinois, 60607. So until next time, unless our Lord returns before then, the doors to Pacific Garden Mission are open night and day. 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

0: This is the Phyllis Schlafly Report, a daily broadcast from Phyllis Schlafly Eagles, and we're upholding the legacy of Phyllis Schlafly, a constitutional attorney and articulate voice for traditional values for more than 70 years. Now, from the Phyllis Schlafly Center Studios, here's Ryan Haidt.
1: The Trump administration has taken strong action against the transgender movement, but we cannot mistake action for victory. The radical trans movement is still marching forward. The Colorado Supreme Court recently ordered a children's hospital to resume transgender treatments and surgeries on minors, even though doing so could cost the hospital its federal funding. The Trump administration threatened to pull the funding from any facility performing these procedures on children, though a Biden-appointed federal judge in Oregon purported to block that rule. Children's Hospital Colorado wisely suspended its program in response to the funding threat, but the state Supreme Court overruled it anyway. Well, meanwhile, in Virginia, a state dominated by federal employees and increasingly aligned with the blue state agenda, a Norfolk police officer who objected to being ordered to use transgender pronouns was stripped of his gun, suspended, and fired. Norfolk is a military town with deep conservative roots, and the fact that officers there are being fired for stating plain truth tells you how far Democrat-led Virginia is willing to go. Well, in Kansas, a Democrat-appointed county judge issued a 117-page injunction blocking a good transgender protection law that the Republican legislature had passed over the governor's veto. Well, the Kansas Supreme Court...
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4: Welcome to our Tuesday's broadcast of the Gospel Truth. Today I'm continuing to show testimonies about people that have been miraculously healed by the supernatural power of God. And this coming Friday is going to be my last day to do this. I've been doing this for weeks, and I know it's a departure from what I normally do, but I think it's been good. And I know a lot of people have been ministered to. We've had a huge response in people getting these materials. So I've got 9 volumes of testimonies. There's 4 or 5 testimonies on each volume. So we've got over 40 of these testimonies. And this coming Friday will be my last day to advertise these over my television. We not only are offering them one at a time, but you can get a package deal where you get all 9 volumes. And then I also have this teaching in book form. And this is 208 pages where I just teach on healing. And this is something that has worked in my life. You know, I know that a lot of people criticize this, and there are people who believe that healing is not for us today. And then there's others who believe it can happen today, but that you just can't grab a handle on it. You can't control it. It's just, you know, it's like lightning. It strikes wherever, and there's no rhyme or reason to it. And all of those people kind of reject the approach that I'm taking, where I'm saying that God has already done it. It's provided for every single person, and it's God's will to heal everyone every time. And there's people that criticize me, and I've had a lot of people say that I'm a cult and I'm of the devil and that I'm getting people's hopes up and causing problems because people were happy and they just adjusted to their sickness and disease and infirmities, and here I am making them unsettled and things like this. Let me just approach it from this way. I have seen my son raised from the dead after he was dead for over 4 hours, came back with no brain damage. He was stripped naked in a freezer, in a morgue with a toe tag on. I've seen my wife raised from the dead. I've seen 3 or 4 people personally raised from the dead. Our school, if you take all of the things we've had, people raised from the dead in Ecuador, in Mexico, in Uganda, there's 12 people I know that have gone through our teaching that have been raised from the dead. Altogether, I can guarantee you we've seen over 50 people raised from the dead. And then you include all of the healings and everything else. I'm not saying that to brag. What I'm doing is saying that it's working for us. And it's because we believe it's always God's will to heal. Those who believe God can do it, but they can't ever get a handle on it and they can't control it, it's just up to God whether or not it happens. Those people don't see very many people heal. So just look at the fruit. Which one is producing the best fruit? And I tell you, it's miraculous what God is doing here. I'm not saying that we have a corner on it. I'm not saying that there aren't other people that God is using miraculously. But for you, if you've got a criticism of me teaching that it's always God's will to heal and that all things are possible to God, and if you don't believe that and if you think that I shouldn't be teaching it, how's that working for you? If you'd be honest, there are a lot of you that have a prejudice against what I'm saying, but you aren't healed. You aren't seeing things happen. Why would you criticize somebody who it is working for and come against it? You know, the scripture says in Mark chapter 7, verse 13, Jesus was speaking and he says, "You make the word of God of none effect through your traditions and doctrines of men." And there are people that I can guarantee you are just, you've been taught against the things that I'm saying. You don't like it. You're prejudiced. You're sitting there critical of the whole thing, but it's not working for you. Why do you hold on so hard to something that's not working? If it's not working for you, why don't you try something new? Why don't you listen to somebody who it is working for? And I'll tell you this, I am not proclaiming that every single time I see every single person healed. And I don't know all of the reasons. I know a lot of reasons for it. I know that the person who's receiving also has to believe. And this is a misconception that some people think. They think if it's God's will, then why didn't everybody heal? Well, it's God's will for everybody to be saved. Why isn't everybody saved? Because there's conditions that have to be met. There's things that have to be done. And I've learned a lot of that. And I could tell you multiple reasons why people aren't healed. Matter of fact, I happen to have a whole teaching on that one subject. But I'll confess to you, I don't understand everything. There's things in my own body that I'm dealing with that I haven't seen the full manifestation. My eyesight. You know what? I'm still reading the print, the little print in this Bible. I don't know if they can show you that, but most people can't read this with glasses. I can still read it, but it's not as clear as it used to be. And I'm standing on it and I'm believing God for it. And I've been believing God for quite a while on this. And it's not perfect yet, but I can certainly tell you it's better than it used to be. And it's better than most people. And I can see that the power of God's working. I don't understand. I believe if my faith was everything it should, that everything would be perfect. My eyesight, everything would be just absolutely perfect. So I don't understand everything, but I tell you what, I'm not letting what I don't know keep me from doing what I do know. And what I do know is setting me free. I've got some things that happened to me in just the last 3 years. I won't tell you what they are because I would have a lot of people's unbelief pushed towards me, and I don't want to have to deal with it. But I've had things happen to me that I can guarantee if I'd have gone to a doctor, I'd have been in major, major surgery and stuff like that. And yet I just believed God and I'm perfect. I'm totally restored. And there's a lot of people that'll criticize me for that, but it's working. So I'm saying all of these things just to introduce it, that you know what? You just need to get to where you go by what God's Word says. Don't let your circumstances be the ultimate truth. The scripture says in Romans chapter 3, verse 4, to let God be true, but every man a liar. I believe you could say, let God be true and your own circumstances be a lie. Don't interpret the Word of God by what your experience is, but instead interpret your experience by what the Word of God says. And I tell you, this is where so many people miss it. To them, what they see, taste, hear, smell, and feel is more real to them than what the Word of God says, than what anybody else says. And I tell you, that's wrong. I don't deny that I have feelings. If I have a pain in my body, I don't deny that it exists, but I deny that it is going to dominate me. God's Word is more real to me than what I can see, taste, hear, smell, and feel. And you may disagree with that, but that's the reason I walk in health and you don't. Amen. So I'm going to play this testimony today of Yvonne Smith. And this is a lady that had cancer, breast cancer. And if I'm not mistaken, you'll see it in the video here. But if I'm not mistaken, she believed and was healed and it came back. And there's a lot of people that they might stand one time, but if it comes back, they immediately think, oh, no, it didn't work. But the right way to respond is to say that Romans chapter 11, verse 29 says the gifts and the callings of God are without repentance. If you've ever been healed for a nanosecond, That healing is still there. God didn't take it back. And Yvonne was able to stand even when this thing came back and believe and praise God she was healed. So watch this testimony about Yvonne Smith, and then I'll be back at the end of this video.
5: I went to this doctor and he said, everything is leading to multiple myeloma. He said, this has about a 3 to 3.5 year life expectancy. God, I said, what am I supposed to do right now? And he said, I want you to take another time that you just sit back with me.
6: Sometimes the most important thing we can do is rest. Yvonne had been listening to Andrew's teachings for years. She knew that God wanted her well. She knew her authority in Christ. And she knew that by His stripes, she was healed. And yet, when given just 3 years to live, God's instructions were for her to sit back with Him. This story is about how one woman from Fort Worth, Texas, was healed of multiple myeloma, not through saying and doing all the right things, but by simply learning to abide. This is the healing journey of Yvonne Smith. Yvonne's story begins not with multiple myeloma, but months prior when she was diagnosed with breast cancer. Though her doctor advised her to get treatment immediately, Yvonne postponed her follow-up appointment by 40 days so that she could spend time in God's presence.
5: That time was just amazing, and I was very, very focused. I'd get up in the morning, have time journaling and listening to the Lord on what I was supposed to be doing.
7: When my wife was diagnosed with breast cancer, we just stood on, we're not receiving that. They can run whatever tests they want. You're healed.
5: March the 3rd, I had to go back in. I go in there thinking, I just did 40 days. I'm not going to have anything. They did the mammogram and they said, no, there are two very large masses in there. There was a poster with how to do a breast exam, but it was almost like it disappeared and the whole wall was like white. And I see Jesus with his hands like this at the whipping post. There was no ties on his hands. And he said, it was my love for you that held me there. Overwhelming knowing that I was gonna be fine just flowed up in me. And I said, I know I'm not leaving here with breast cancer. They put the scan back on again. And so the doctor said, what we saw is no longer there. And I was just like, wow.
6: At the revelation that it was God's love alone that paid the price for her healing, the breast cancer left Yvonne immediately. For months, she walked in divine health until that summer when she began experiencing fatigue.
5: I was feeling wonderful, but was still like tired. He had just brought me through this journey, but now I start operating in what, okay, I'm probably just tired, I need iron. Okay, I probably need this. I didn't even stop and ask God. I went to this doctor and he said, oh yeah, he said, it's probably just your hormones. We'll do a whole gambit of tests and we'll see what comes back. He called me the very next day and he said, everything is leading to multiple myeloma. He said, this has about a 3 to 3.5 year life expectancy. I'm like catching my breath at that moment and everything inside of me is starting to try to shake. It was like, I'm gonna go ahead and do a 40 day.
6: Yvonne was diagnosed with a fatal case of multiple myeloma, a rare form of cancer in the plasma cells of the bone marrow. Having just received the news that she had 3 years to live, Yvonne resorted to the last method that had helped her get healed and blocked out 40 days to spend in prayer and fasting. Only this time, she was not doing it from a place of rest.
5: I was not focused at all. I'm up in the morning, I'm having my prayer time, my praise time, I'm journaling, and then it was like, okay, well, let me check this out. Oh, I'm having this symptom, let me check it out. Okay, let me look at this, let me look at this. And so I was not focused at all. I felt hopeless.
6: As summer became fall, Yvonne's condition turned for the worse. Though she had gone through the motions of spending 40 days with God, Yvonne's focus was distracted by voices that were contrary to the scripture. It was at this time that she attended our Gospel Truth Seminar in Fort Worth.
5: Andrew came to Calvary Cathedral. He gets up on the stage and he said, "Are you ready to hear how you can know God?" And I just started bawling. And I said, "God, I know that I know you." And I said, "But I'm acting like somebody just out here who Google is going to tell me what to do. And I know all that you've brought me through in my life. I need to hear from you." And he said, "Well, are you ready to get real with this thing then?" And I said, "Yeah." And God told me, he said, "Don't look up. Don't look up on the internet." He said, "Look up." He said, "Because everything on there is going to mess with your head. And I know from Andrew, your imagination is everything, and I have to see me well. And I see me well. I see me living to be 120. I've been speaking that a long time, and this thing says 1 to 3 years. And I was so mad. I said, "How dare you think you're going to give me an expiration date? I'm not a gallon of milk."
6: Determined to get serious with her fight against cancer, Yvonne rescheduled her follow-up session for the middle of January so that she could restart her 40 days of prayer and fasting. This time, instead of giving place to fear, Yvonne stayed single-minded on God's promises.
5: I'd get up in the morning, I would have just extended time. I said, "Lord, you show me what I need."

0: When we're listening to Andrew through the day in the car, we're listening to Andrew when we're going to sleep.
1: They say the battlefield is the mind. It is. One of the teachings that Andrew does that is so good is the effects of praise. With Jehoshaphat, is that he sent the praisers out first, and out here, God was fighting the army for him. So I realized that this battle was praise.
2: God commanded you to praise the Lord. Bless the Lord at all times. Psalms chapter 34, verse 1, His praise shall continually be in my mouth. Philippians chapter 4, rejoice in the Lord always. And again, I say rejoice.
1: I'm progressively feeling better and progressively getting better. And I was just praising God every day. Thank you, I feel better today. Thank you that I'm looking better today. Thank you for this. Thank you. I know that I'm healed by the stripes of Jesus, and just praising Him.
3: Through praising God and spending time in His Word, Yvonne was now abiding in the finished work of Jesus. From this place of rest, her symptoms gradually disappeared. Though she felt much better, Yvonne still believed that her healing depended on her ability to finish the 40 days, a misconception that God was once again ready to disprove.
1: For some reason, the doctor said, we want to go ahead and run the test before the end of the year. Well, there was just almost like this little thing in me. I've got to finish my 40 days. Well, what is that? That's nothing but legalism. And so I finish just 20 days, and I go in, and every single test came back normal. It wasn't a matter of 40 days. It wasn't a matter of I had to do this, and I had to do it the way I did it this way. It was just God saying, take time and be with me.
4: In the wilderness, they looked unto the multitude, and behold, they were all dead bodies.
2: Jehoshaphat and his people took 3 days to go out and gather all the spoil. Did you know the very thing that looked like it was coming to destroy them was actually a way to be blessed?
4: Join the singers. Get out there in front. Start praising God before you see the enemy defeated.
3: Today, Yvonne is completely healed and ministering to others through her organization appropriately titled Vine Life Ministries. If you'd like to hear more about her revelations on abiding in God's unconditional love and grace, we encourage you to visit her website, vinelifeministry.org. One woman from Fort Worth, Texas, was able to overcome both breast cancer and multiple myeloma, not in doing and saying all the right things, but by simply learning to abide.
2: Isn't that awesome to see how God healed Yvonne and how she was able to stand and see the healing power of God continue in her life? You know, I often tell people when I pray for them, and I'll ask them, you know, if they have pain, and then after I pray for them, I say, do you still have pain? And often people just know all the pain is totally gone, or the tumor is gone, or whatever. And I tell people, I said, if you ever have another pain or if any of these symptoms come back, it's not because you lost your healing. It's not because God didn't heal you. This is a negative mindset that it just seems like we are programmed with as fallen human beings. You believe for something, and even if you see your pain leave and the tumor go, and if the doctor pronounces you healed, then if there is any symptom that comes back, you just immediately default to, oh no, I wasn't healed, or oh no, it's come back. Instead, I look at it as it's the devil knocking on the door, because this was an area of your life that you at one time let him in, and he knows that you are sensitive to that. It's like if you've had some kind of a sickness, and if you recover for it, did you know for a brief period of time, you're still susceptible. Your strength isn't built back completely, and you could be susceptible to getting another flu or cold or something like that. And when you've had some kind of a sickness, and if you pray, and if the thing comes back, instead of thinking, oh no, I didn't get it, or I wasn't healed, no, I look at it as it's the devil knocking on the door, and don't let him in. I tell people, if you ever have another symptom, it didn't mean you weren't healed, it's just the devil trying to get back

0: And he knows that when I prayed, I believed, and so he fled, the pain, the symptoms left, but he's going to come back and see if you believe it. And all you got to do is, if you have a symptom, all you got to do is just Romans 11:29. Father, thank you that the gifts and the callings of God are without repentance. If I was ever healed, I'm still healed. You didn't take it back. I didn't lose anything. It's just the devil knocking on the door, seeing if I'll open up and let him in through fear. And I just refuse to do that. So that's the way I respond to things. I've had things before that I've prayed over and all of the symptoms left. And then in a certain period of time, something will happen again. And I just say, no, devil, I'm not letting it back in. You know, if you saw the very first testimony that I played in this series back weeks ago, it was Nikki Oshinsky. And it was miraculous. The girl couldn't even lift her hand. She was near death. The doctor said he didn't expect to see her at the next week's appointment. And yet when I prayed for her, she got up. She hadn't been able to lift her hand. She couldn't stand. She couldn't do anything. And she got up and walked. And it was miraculous. And she was so excited that she wanted to go to church that night and show everybody how much she was healed. And did you know, as she was getting ready for church and came down the stairs, her legs buckled, and she had some of the symptoms that she had had before come back within, I don't know, within 12 hours. And she just said no. She was sick and tired of being sick and tired, and she wasn't going to submit to this, and she just straightened up and walked. And here she is. That was back in 2001, so this is 25 years later. She's still walking in health. But she had a symptom, a feeling that was similar to what she had had before within just a few hours of being healed. I don't know how people miss this, but that doesn't mean you aren't healed. It doesn't mean that it's back. It means this is the devil trying to get back in. Or are you going to go back into that same mindset, into that same place you were before you received the healing power of God? Yvonne is a great testimony about how she stood. And even when the cancer came back, she stood and she saw the same healing power that set her free the first time. So remember that this coming Friday is going to be my last time to make these materials available over television. So this is volume 9. This is the one that has Yvonne Smith's testimony on here. You can get all of these volumes, all 40 plus testimonies of miraculous healing as a package. And then I also have this book on healing, God Wants You Well. And this is a 208-page book. I have a brief 50-page summary of it that we'll send to you free and postpaid if you would like that. And then I have a USB that has the audio and the video from one of my conferences where I was teaching on healing. And I tell you, this would really help you. I think that these things would help you. Plus, this would be awesome for you to just give to someone. They might not listen to a sermon, but they'd watch a video of somebody's testimony. And this could be a little missionary that you send out to somebody. So listen to our announcer and then please respond today.
1: 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We'd like to say a special thank you to the Grace Partners of Andrew Womack Ministries. 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
0: I want you to know that we want to pray with you and help you any way we can. And we've had people call in praying for others who had died, and we've seen multiple people raised from the dead. We see miracles all of the time. We see people receive salvation, baptism of the Holy Spirit, and just anything that you need. The Bible says if you have a need, call for the elders of the church, and we will pray with you and we will help you. 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
0: Hello, this is Andrew Womack, and I would like to encourage you to join us this August for our Healing is Here conference. We've been doing this for many years, and we have seen tens of thousands of people healed. Healing is here. We would like you to be here and participate. I'm going to be ministering, also Daniel Colinda, who's taken over the ministry from Reinhard Bonnke. We've got Carrie Pickett, Audrey Mack, Daniel Amstutz, Carly Terdez, and Barry Bennett. We're all going to be ministering, and in the past, we've seen as many as 1,000 people healed in one service. I tell you, if you have need of healing in your body, or if you know somebody who does, you need to be with us. So that's going to be August the 4th through the 7th, and they'll have more information on the screen. You can go to our website and you can pre-register. Registration is free, but it'd really help us to know how many people are planning on coming. So be with us August the 4th through the 7th for our Healing is Here conference.
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6: Their first child died at birth, and now they were certain their second would as well. Cast yourself in. Paul moved to a Muslim city to share Jesus' love. He used his platform as a factory manager to show Jesus' kindness to his workers. One morning, one of his Muslim workers, Adam, came to him desperate. Through tears, Adam shared that his first child had died at birth because of a hole in her heart. Adam said, "The doctor said we would probably keep having babies with this defect. And now my wife Eve, who's 8 months pregnant, is bleeding, exactly like our first child who died. Please come to our home and pray for our child." So that's what Paul did, praying in Jesus' name. A month later, their baby was born healthy, no hole in the heart. Adam and Eve told everyone in their Muslim community how Jesus healed their child. And they asked Paul if they could meet with him to learn more about Jesus, who had healed their precious child. Jesus is pouring out his power in the Muslim world. Join what he's doing. FrontiersUSA.org.

0: Here's the title of this, of what I'm going to minister in the next few moments. This is going to be pretty cool. It's called America and Jerusalem's Coming for Your Harbingers. I was awakened at 1:45 exactly, according to my phone, on February the 1st, 2026, and I heard an audible voice, and it said, 2028 to 2032. I heard it. I thought, what in the world is that about? And then the Lord began to speak to me, and he said, I'm going to show you prior to the destruction of Jerusalem for 4 years what happened. And I'm going to show you how it's going to be repeated in the United States right before America's final demise. And this is heavy, but I want you to stay with me as we begin to minister this. First of all, the destruction of Jerusalem was predicted by Jesus in Matthew chapter 23 and also Matthew 24. However, it was a process. It didn't happen immediately. It happened over a process of 4 years. From 66 AD, 66 AD is, of course, after Christ's resurrection, to the year 70 AD on the 9th of Av, when the Roman 10th legions came into Jerusalem, sacked the city, destroyed it, burnt the temple to the ground, and then took the temple treasures back to Rome. Jerusalem's events that occurred during those 4 years are going to repeat in patterns in the United States of America in a four-year period of time. You can go ahead and mark it down. I'm telling you, this is not some kind of weird prophecy I'm trying to give. Patterns repeat themselves. Is that right, Rick? That which has been is that which shall be, and that which has been done is that which shall be done, and there's nothing new under the sun. So we're going to look at 2028 to about 2032 based on that word that I audibly heard when I woke up. Now, Jerusalem, Israel, we know where it is. They've always said the Temple Mount is the center of Jerusalem. Jerusalem is the center of Israel, and Israel is the center of the nations, and there is so much truth to that. The city of Jerusalem, though, its name is very interesting. It comes from two places in the Bible. It comes from Genesis chapter 14, verse 18. Abraham met Melchizedek, who was the king of, it'll say in English, Salem, but actually it's the king of Shalem, which is the king of peace. Then we find Genesis 22:14, when Abraham is on top of Mount Moriah offering Isaac as a sacrifice, he, Abraham, called the name of the place Yahweh Yireh. In English, we would say Jehovah Jireh, but there's no J in the Hebrew alphabet, so it's Yahweh Yireh. If you were to take Yara, which means provider, and put it with Shalom or Shalom, you get the name Yerushalam, which is the Hebrew word for Jerusalem, which is used 667 times throughout the Old Testament, beginning in the time of Joshua. What has always fascinated me about the name Jerusalem is it's spelt in English, J-E-R, big letters now, USA, L-E-M. You have the letters, United States of America, the first letters of that U-S-A, that is right dead center in the very name Jerusalem. I don't think that's coincidental myself, because the United States has been for quite some time, actually since 1948, the strongest supporter of the nation of Israel, which is considered a democracy, which is considered our closest ally, which is considered one of our closest friends. Now, when it comes to the city of Jerusalem, oh, we're about to go. If you've not seen this, this is going to be so cool. And my daughter says, Daddy, find another word. Cool is outdated. So I come up with the word. You want my word? Radish. She said, Dad, that's not even a cool word. I said, I'm going to start a trend. Man, that's radish, man. Hey, man, you look radish, okay? Everybody say radish. That's the new Perry Stone word for 2026 is radish, okay? And then if your wife says, don't call me a radish, you say, I got it wrong. Ravishing is what I was looking for. God in Deuteronomy chapter 12, verses 5, and also verse 11 and verse 21 makes a statement that says, I am going to put my name there. At the place you will sacrifice, at the place you will build me a house, I will put my name there. So what I did, I began to study this years ago, and I found 5 interesting things. First of all, I found out that on the Temple Mount in the city of Jerusalem, when you lay it out on a map, that there is a letter that forms on the Temple Mount itself, which is the letter Yud, which is the 10th letter of the Hebrew alphabet, which is the first letter in God's name. Yud, He, Vav, He. So where the temple sat is in the shape of that little Hebrew letter Yud, 10th letter of the Hebrew alphabet. Continues to get interesting, because if you look at the aerial view of the city of Jerusalem, where the mountains are, you have what appears to be the Tyrophian Valley, and the Tyrophian Valley is shaped, the valley of the Kidron Valley that comes all the way around to the other end, the Valley of Hinnom, and you have the Tyrophian Valley that runs right in the middle, forms the Hebrew letter Shin. Shin is the 21st letter of the Hebrew alphabet. It is the name of God, Hashem, the name of God. Shin is the shape of that particular area. There's your map right there that demonstrates that firsthand. The sacred name of God, however, that's found almost 7,000 times in the Old Testament, is spelt with 4 Hebrew letters, Yud, He, Vav, He. The numerical value of those letters are significant. Yud is 10, He is 5, Vav is 6, and He is 5. Add it up and it totals 26. Why is that important? Because if you were to look at the Temple Mount from an aerial view, and I found this out when I was in Jerusalem, that if you go back to the earliest days of the mountain itself where Solomon's temple was built, it happened to be 26 acres equal to the total numerical value of God's name. And God said, I will put my name there. Now, it doesn't end there. If we go to Mount Moriah, Mount Moriah is a section of the mountain in the city of Jerusalem. In the north, near the Garden Tomb in Israel, is where they traditionally believe that Jesus was crucified. And there is a topo. And you that have taken geology, you'll know that they lay these maps out, they layer them out, they have those guys out there shooting the height. And guess how high Mount Moriah is at its peak? 777 meters. Yep. Now look, see the word? Golgotha, 777. Why is that important? Because there's 3 sevens. 7 is the most mentioned number in the Bible. 7 is the number of completion. 7 is the number of perfection. So it's 777 meters high where Jesus was crucified. But Rick, you know Greek, and we double checked this because we knew Rick Renner was coming. I hope I'm right. If you take the name Jesus in English, and you translate it back to the Greek, there's every letter there. Some of those I know. Sigma, right? Omicron, right? I quit there. I'm not going to embarrass myself in front of the world's greatest Greek scholar. But if you take each of those letters, now, those are Greek letters at the bottom of the English name Jesus, the value is 10 plus 8 plus 200 plus 70 plus 400 plus 200, which is 888. And 888, 8 is the number of new beginnings. So he's crucified on 777 to get us 888. I wish you'd have drunk some coffee before you got here. You know what I'm saying? Did you hear what I just said? He's crucified on 777, which is completion. But at the resurrection at the Garden Tomb, he comes out 888, which are 3 eights, which is new beginning, 8 souls in the ark. I could go into all that. Okay, give the Lord a praise for that. Now, there's this crazy link with America and the nation of Israel. It's been there from the very start of our history. We're now coming into, I think it's 250th anniversary, and these are some things that you need to be aware of. America was originally considered a republic. Republic is a name the Roman Empire used, the Roman Republic. The reason we were called a republic is people hold the power. People elect the officials. That's why we were called a republic. Now, our government is in the form of what is called a democracy, which was not with the Romans, it comes with the Greek culture. And the Greeks, why are we considered a democracy? Because in a democracy, the citizens vote the laws in. So the people hold the power to elect their official, but when you go to the ballot, you're the one that elects, do you believe in abortion or not? You're the one that elects gay marriage or not. I'm only giving that as an example to help you understand the difference between the two. Now, many years ago, I was studying this really amazing link between ancient Israel and the United States of America. So there's 11 points that I want to give you right here. I'm going to go through these very quickly. First of all, Israel crossed the sea to get to their promised land, and the pilgrims crossed the ocean, come on, to get to the to America to find the land that they found. Israel had to remove the tribes that were possessing the land in order for them to take the territory. And in the United States, when we were colonies, we removed people that were originally here and moved them to other locations so that we could take that particular territory. It's very parallel to what Israel did with the tribes that they were encountering in the Holy Land. Then this one is interesting. Israel actually has 13 tribes if you count Levi, okay? And how many... How many colonies were there? 13. I wish I had a map of this. I didn't bring the map. I have a map. But if you'll take the nation of Israel as it looks today, the way it's shaped, and line it up with the 13 colonies in the United States, that map is almost similar. So in other words, our founders were very aware of the nation of Israel, the history of Israel, the biblical background of the nation of Israel, and they start patterning things very similar to this. The American seals. One of our early fathers in America said, I want the seal of the United States to be Israel crossing the Red Sea with Moses leading the way. But instead, Benjamin Franklin wanted the turkey. When I grew up, if they called you turkey, it was an insult. You turkey, it was like a jab to you, right? So thank God somebody came along and said, no, let's be like Rome and have an eagle. Aren't you glad that we got the eagle instead of the turkey, somebody? I'm just being honest with you. We get the turkey at Thanksgiving. Sometimes you get the turkey as a leader. Oh, I didn't say that. Okay, let me go on to something else. Now, Ivy League schools, Yale University, one of the great schools of the East Coast, have on their seal Urim and Thummim, which are the two Hebrew words for the stones that were on the breastplate of the priest. The pilgrims, you may not know this, when they came here, they hated England so bad, they did not want to use the English language. And Bradford, one of the governors, said, let's make Hebrew the official language of the colonies. So we could all be speaking, Shalom, Evinu, Shalom, Elohim. You know, we could be all doing that tonight. And somebody decided just to keep the English language and keep it English. Now, think about the names. Here's another parallel. Look at the names that are biblical names that are used in the United States. You have Bethlehem, you have Zion, you have Salem, you have Bethel, you have Goshen, you have Hebron, you have Canaan. My grandma and granddad lived in Davis, West Virginia, and there was Canaan Valley, named after Canaan, because it looks like Israel up there. And so you have the names. And now, among the Jews, you had one capital. The capital was Jerusalem. It was owned by no particular tribe, but it was enjoyed by all the people from the 12 tribes. You have in America, Washington, D.C., which is owned by no particular state, but all states consider that the capital of the nation in the same way that the Jews considered Jerusalem the capital of their land. Now, here's something interesting. Did you know that in the Old Testament, Israel was divided between the north and south? There was a division that came in the time of Solomon's son, Rehoboam. He split the kingdom. 10 tribes went one way to the north. Benjamin and Judah stayed in the south, and there was a division. Do you know that there was a division in America between the what? north and the south. That occurred during the Civil War. In the time of ancient Israel, there was a god they worshiped by the name of Molech. And Molech was a god that was a bull, and from the waist down, he was a bull, and from the waist down, he had legs like a human, cut a hole in his belly, and they would burn the inside of the belly with different substances, and they would heat that idol up, and its hands were like this, and they would pass their babies through the fires of Molech. Now, Molech is very similar to abortion. To giving up your child to Molech worship would be similar to what we call the act of abortion. There were also a group of men, this is in the Bible, by the way, who called themselves Sodomites, who were camping at certain times under certain kings. They were camping outside of the wall of Jerusalem, outside the Eastern Gate in the Kidron Valley, and they were at the entrance of the temple. In other words, you had to pass them in order to get into the temple. You had to go by them and maybe hear their conversation or hear what they're talking about in order to get to the house of God. Now they're inside the churches. It's awful quiet now. We're talking about parallels. We're talking about history repeating itself. And finally, idolatry. In ancient Israel, they were to worship only one God, Yahweh God. They were to serve Him and Him alone, but they became involved with bringing in strangers into the land. And when the strangers from other tribes came into the land, guess what they brought with them? They brought their gods with them. Next thing you know, Ashtaroth. The next thing you know, the Greek goddess Diana, and here's Baal, and here's this one. So suddenly they become entrenched with idol worshipers because they begin to commingle with people from nations who did not understand nor believe the same God that they believed. And that's when God sent the judgment by the Babylonians. It's also one of the reasons, shedding innocent blood, of course, Matthew 23, that He sent the destruction to the city of Jerusalem. Everybody still here? Still here? Say amen. Stay with me, because now we're going to get to six big points. I'm not going to spend a lot of time on all of these, but I want to show you something. One of the first things that happened, my daddy found out years ago, he was reading Josephus. He said, Perry, have you ever seen this, what Josephus said about the weird signs that happened right 4 years before the destruction of the temple by the Romans? I said, no, Dad, let me see it. So he opened up the book, and Josephus, who lived back then, who was an eyewitness to the destruction, who wrote about it in his book, Antiquities of the Jews, said that from 66 AD, that would be about the time frame, to 70 AD, everybody say 4 years. In that 4 year time, here's what happened. First of all, he wrote, a comet was seen over the city of Jerusalem that lasted for 1 year. We now know from researchers at NASA what that comet was. Listen, it was Halley's Comet. They didn't call it Halley's because it was named after him many years later in the 16th, 17th century. The second thing that happened, Josephus says, he says there was a star shaped like a sword that hung over the city. They have researched this and backtracked it again through computer systems that we have today, and it was called a Leonid meteorite shower. And you can find that these happen every so many years. You can find one over Rome, Italy. Go to the internet and just look up that word. Leonid meteorite shower, and it actually is a shower of meteorites out of Leo the Lion, a constellation, and it is the weirdest thing. You know what it looks like? Tell me what it looks like. It looks like a sword. I showed you that picture. Look, in fact, there it is. That's actually a picture on the left of one that was over Italy just a few years ago. So that's what they saw over the city, was the meteorite shower, but it had the appearance of a sword, and that has appeared several times in modern time. Then Josephus says, of all the things that seem strange, they looked up in the clouds and they could see armies and chariots in the clouds over the city of Jerusalem. He then says there was a light that shined at the temple at the ninth hour of the night. I'm talking complete darkness during the feast of Passover. And it was a strange sign that God was giving them. The gate of the inner court, which took 20 men to open and closed all by itself in the evening. And here's the part that gets freaky. They heard voices, the priest heard voices say, let us depart from hence. And the priest got together and said, did you hear that? Did you hear that? He said, said, yes, what did you hear? I heard a voice saying, let us depart hence. When they got together, they had a difference of opinion, a split opinion. One group of the priests said, hey, that gate opened and closed by itself, that's the angels of God. The angels of God have shut the gate on the Romans. They're not going to be able to destroy the city. But the wise men came along and said, you're totally wrong. God just left this place. God opened the gate, God walked out, and the angels of God said, now you no longer have our protection over the city. So there were two groups that took place that night, that particular night when that event happened. Now, look at the American parallels. Everybody say this with me, American harbingers. All I need is a black suit to sound like Jonathan Cahn tonight, you understand? Just give me a black suit. Give me one I can wear, would you please, okay? Or I'll lose weight. We'll do something. The American harbingers. Now, watch carefully, because this is where I think it's interesting. In the year 1998 was the Jewish year 5758 on the Jewish calendar. In 1998, there was a comet that was seen coming through our galaxy, which happened to be the same comet of 66 AD, Halley's Comet. It was all over the national news. But what's interesting is if you take the numerical value of the name Noah, it's not Noah, it's Noach, Noach. And the two main letters are Nun Chet. And if you take Nun Chet and you add the number value in the Hebrew alphabet of those two letters, it comes to 58, which is the last two letters of the Jewish year that that comet came through. And here's what's interesting. Wait a minute. In the Seder Olam Rabbah, which is a Jewish writing, it says that when Noah was building the ark, a comet came through. That would have been well over 4,200 years ago, and he saw a comet. Guess what comet he was looking at? Halley's Comet. The world's premier prophetic voices were all in one location for an end-time prophetic summit. The 2026 conference messages are now available, unedited, on DVDs, CDs, MP3 audio, and on digital download. 7 speakers, 14 messages in 3.5 days. Attendees called this a Bible school in a vinyl case. Here are the message titles. Jonathan Cahn preached on war harbingers in Persia and gave us an update on America's demonic battle. Rick Renner preached 3 messages, powerful Greek word studies concerning your personal spiritual warfare, breaking down the details of second coming signs, the rapture and the revealing of the restrainer. And then this great message called The Mystery of the Holy Spirit from the original Greek New Testament. Joseph Z, How to Keep Revelatory Movements Alive in the Earth and Mastering Your Prophetic Experiences. Bill did one of the greatest messages I ever heard. It's called The Mingling of the Iron and Clay Has Begun. Dr. Brian Cutshaw came in with the fire and anointing of God and preached today's battle for Holy Ground, the final Ishmael and Isaac clash. Jeremiah Johnson taught a word called the 5 Satanic Strategies Before You Birth a Breakthrough. My 5 messages were the Iranian Revolution and the aligning of the last coalitions. Then I preached when God sends a warning to you through your pets and animals. The 3rd message was called America and Jerusalem's Coming for Your Harbingers. The next message was how, when, and why the earth and heavens will melt with fire. And the final message I preached was Prince Spirits and Archangels, the battle for the fulfillment of the prophecies. The 14 audio CDs are $65 a set. The 14 DVDs are $95 a set. And you can also get the USB flash drive for $65, and you can look into getting digital downloads. 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Box 3595, Cleveland, Tennessee 37320, and remember, put the offer number in there as well. You need to get started in your personal study. This was the greatest prophetic summit or conference I've ever been in, and I want you to hear everything that was said. God bless you. Pay attention for just a moment, if you will, please, because I want to share something with you in about 1 minute. Now, some of you have been waiting for quite some time to get the 14 messages from the International Prophetic Summit that happened in the spring. We now have them available
1: 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In my opinion, out of all the many years we have hosted this, this was the greatest insight, teaching, revelation, and information, content-wise, that I have ever been a part of. So do that now, perrystone.org, 1-888-21-BREAD, or contact us and write us and request what you want. Now give me your close attention for a moment. There will be a once-in-a-lifetime event taking place. It will only happen one time in my lifetime and your lifetime. And we're not talking here about the coming of the Lord. We're talking about the month of October, 6th to the 10th, the 50th anniversary of ministry camp meeting that we're going to be hosting here in Cleveland, Tennessee. Now, here's what I want to ask you. We have preached in many churches for the past 50 years, Maryland, Virginia, West Virginia, Ohio, Kentucky, Tennessee, North, South Carolina, Alabama, Georgia. And many times I hear people say, Perry, I would love to get to one of your big meetings. I would love to come to Cleveland. Can I tell you something? This is the time of all the times in 50 years of my preaching and in decades of having conferences. This is the one time I am imploring you and I'm asking you, because I want you there for my friends. Some of you are my age, some of you are younger, some of you are a little older. My friends who have always said, I want to come to that meeting one day. This is it, the 50th anniversary of the Voice of Evangelism Perry Stone Ministries being celebrated in Cleveland, Tennessee at the Omega Center International. Now, what's going to make this different is not just the praise and worship with Lyndall Cooley, not just the fact that you've got John Brevere, Mario Murillo, Dr. Tim Hill, and of course, I'll be preaching, but we will have a powerful gospel group every single night. And then we have a partners meeting with just partners on Friday at 2:30. Then we have Pam's Fall Festival on Saturday afternoon at this main event. And I'll be signing books. And at the end of that day, that evening, we give away gifts worth thousands of dollars. And we call them door prizes. Everybody has a ticket and your ticket has to match the one that's drawn. Please don't miss this. I'm asking you. I've never asked you. I've never begged you to come to a meeting before. I want you to celebrate with us. I want our friends that have been a part of our ministry to be there for this great celebration. The whole family's going to be there, and we're looking forward to seeing you. PerryStone.org is where you get the information and order the material today. Thank you for your time, and God bless you. I want you to join me and our entire family for a one-time historic event. On Tuesday night, October 6th through Saturday, October the 10th, Pam and I will host our 50th anniversary of ministry in Cleveland, Tennessee. This is our homecoming event. I have 5 new messages, including a major prophetic update. Special morning speakers are going to be John Brevere, Mario Murillo, and Dr. Tim Hill. Lyndall Cooley will be leading us in worship. But listen to this. You're going to enjoy some of the best gospel music on the planet. Southbound is coming. Lee University Campus Choir, Old Tradition from Kentucky, Brian Free and Assurance, and many others. And don't forget Pam's Fall Festival on Saturday afternoon. It's fun. It's fellowship. It's food. It's fantastic. Now, the event is free to attend. However, you must register at perrystone.org. Do it today.

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1: Are human clones coming? This is Ken Ham, author of the newly updated and expanded book, One Blood. A few years ago, Chinese scientists announced they'd cloned a species of monkey, and news reports boasted that humans were next. This kind of research on human embryos is consistent with the evolutionary belief we're just animals. So cloning humans is no different from cloning monkeys. But in a biblical worldview, we recognize that humans are made in God's image, distinct from the animals. We're not just animals. We shouldn't support attempts to clone humans. Cloning is incredibly wasteful, with hundreds of embryos, in this case precious human beings, dying in the attempt. Human life, don't throw it away for research.
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3: Chapter 24. And Jesus went out and departed from the temple. And his disciples came to him for to show him the buildings of the temple. And Jesus said unto them, See ye not all these things? 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And as he sat upon the Mount of Olives, the disciples came unto him privately, saying, Tell us, when shall these things be, and what...
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5: 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We need to get to know Him. We need to develop a strong relationship with Him because Cain is around. It is my prayer then that as we're going to look at these two lines of individuals, that the words of this part of the scriptures will affirm your faith and will help you to fight the good fight.
6: We fight the good fight when we know where we stand, on which side we take our position. Many of us know the color gray exists. Anyone dyeing their hair knows the color gray exists. But when it comes to our spiritual condition, gray should not exist. When I put a fence around my house, it separates my property from my neighbor's property. If I take that fence away, it becomes gray and undecided as to whose land is whose. We need to set boundaries in our spiritual life, and as we study the two lines of descendants, Cain and Seth, we see that there should be no gray in between. There should be no compromise. You are either with the Lord, and that would fall into Seth's camp, or we are against him. With God, there is no fence to sit on. Claiming Yeshua as Lord and Messiah definitely sets our boundaries, and so we need to show our true colors as we claim Yeshua as Messiah and Lord of our lives. Welcome to Shalom Ariel, and welcome to our continuing study in the book of Genesis with Messianic leader Jacques Isaac Gabizon. Be blessed as you listen in, and Shalom.
5: So let's open up our scriptures to the book of Genesis. Genesis chapter 4. You know, right from the beginning of our history, the Bible divides the world into two camps. This is what we're going to see. On the one side, you have those who follow Cain's line, and on the other, you have those who follow Seth's line. Who is Seth, by the way? After that Cain killed Abel, Eve had another child she named Seth. From him, then, after many thousands of years, came the seed spoken of in God's promise. In Genesis 3:15, the Messiah, Yeshua, came from him. So we can view our whole past and future history through these two lines. The first time we met him is when he was bringing an offering to God. And so are his children to this day, very religious, because as far as the Bible is concerned, everyone at the end worships something or someone. This is what the Bible says. This is how the scriptures view our world. Every person, whoever they are, belongs to one or the other camp. And Jesus himself makes it clear. He made that clear distinction when he called the ministry of Rabbi Shaul, that is Paul, on the road to Damascus. He told them to go and to turn the people from where? From darkness to light. From the power of Satan to God. He was speaking to all people, the atheist and the overtly religious. No distinction is made there. And there's another assertion the Bible makes. There's no gap between darkness and light, between God and Satan. It is either one or the other. There is nothing like being half good and half evil. This will not hold in the heavenly court, because at the end, not one iota of evil can enter the presence of God. As far as the scriptures is concerned, then, one is either with God or with Satan. Drastic, right? Narrow-minded, you might say, but so is the truth. Narrow-minded. This is what our text today will show us. While the line of Seth is made of humble and loving people who call on God, who pray to God, the line of Cain is made out of those who defy the law, who brag of their lack of control, even of their murder. And because both camps are religious, the history of man in the Bible is really a history of the wars of religions, the wars of the gods, when in reality, there's only one God. Men try over and over to get away from God and to imagine other gods when God is the only God. The line of Cain may remind us of the story of Don Quixote. If you remember this fictional individual from a Spanish novel written in the early 1600s, it is a story of a simple farmer who loses his mind, and with his skinny horse, Rocinante, he decides to go and fight the evils of the world. So he first ends up in an inn where he believes to be a castle. He then asks the owner, whom he thought to be lord of the castle, to order him as a knight, which he does to get rid of him. And from there, Don Quixote begins a long journey of imaginary battles, one of which is against windmills, which he believes to be giants. Today, the expression tilting at a windmill is drawn from this story. It describes an act of attacking imaginary enemies. The story of the descendant of Cain is not that different. They also lost their sense of logic and turned their back to God and began to imagine other gods, other lords, when in fact there's only one. Even Satan is only a created being, he's not a god. And the spirit of Cain is still active in the congregations of God today. The New Testament writers speak of the way of Cain, the way away from the true God. The story of Cain asks the same question Elijah the prophet asked the Israelites. In the book of 1 Kings 18, as Israel was contemplating how green the grass is on the other side, Elijah asked them, he says, "How long will you pass over between two opinions? If the Lord is God, follow him. If Baal, follow him." Make up your mind. The word, by the way, is the same as the Feast of Passover. Cain passed over, but his end was tragic. What we will learn today is that if the Lord is the only God, we need to stay close to him. We need to get to know him. We need to develop a strong relationship with him because Cain is around. It is my prayer then that as we're going to look at these two lines of individuals, that the words of this part of the scriptures will affirm your faith and will help you to fight the good fight. Let us read the text from where we have left off. We are at the point where God graciously confronts Cain of the crime he committed. Let's read verses 9 to 12. Chapter 4. It says, "And the Lord said to Cain, 'Where is your brother Abel?' He said, 'I do not know. Am I my brother's keeper?' And he said, 'What have you done? The voice of your brother's blood cries out to me from the ground. So now you are cursed from the earth, which has opened its mouth to receive your brother's blood from your hand. When you till the ground, it shall no longer yield its strength to you. A fugitive and a vagabond, you shall be on the earth.'" Now first, see how God approaches a murderer. He appeals to him, he speaks to him, so that Cain may confess his grave action. God gives all possible benefit of the doubt. He does not reject the offender right away, but seeks admission and sorrow from the offender, because there's not one sin that Yeshua did not die for. But Cain refuses to budge. And there is one thing that God cannot do is to close his eyes to sin. And at this point, God calls a witness, the earth itself. It says that it cries for the Abel's blood. Here we see the seriousness of the far-reaching effect of sin, because you know that the word blood is actually in plural. It is the bloods of Abel, as if to speak of all the descendants that never were. And Jesus himself, thousands of years later, also spoke of the blood of Abel. And he went as far, would you believe, to accuse the religious leaders of the time to have killed Abel or to be like Cain. In Luke 11, he says that the blood of all the prophets which was shed from the foundation of the world may be required of this generation that is the type of people that refuse who Jesus is. From the blood of Abel to the blood of Zechariah, who perished between the altar and the temple. How could the blood of Abel be required of this generation of Pharisees? How could Jesus accuse the Pharisees to have killed Abel? The reason is that the spirit of Cain is still with us. In the New Testament, he became a synonym of false religion living within the congregations of God. This is who Cain is. But the good news is that while Abel's blood still cries out to God and demands justice, the blood of the Messiah was also poured to pay for this justice. Abel's blood demands justice, Yeshua's blood redeems us. And so the prophecy goes in Isaiah 52:15, which says that he shall sprinkle all the nations. This is the action of a priest. This is what Jesus does to whoever accepts him as his personal savior. But let us now see what Cain does. We will recognize the flow of our history in his action. Here we see the third curse pronounced in Genesis. The first one was on the serpent in chapter 3, verse 4. The second was on the ground, 3:17. But the third is on a man, Cain, as a representative of the line of evil. From this point on, Cain is said to have become a fugitive and a vagabond. Not in a physical sense, I don't believe that. Since he goes and right away builds a city and settles down. But he became a fugitive and a vagabond in a spiritual sense, since his relationship with God was ruptured. The first word, fugitive, speaks of a repetitive movement like going here and there without going anywhere. Like those who seek satisfaction everywhere but cannot find it. Like the one who dreams that he eats and he wakes up and he's so hungry. The other word, vagabond, is even more powerful. It speaks of pacing back and forth, aimlessly, homelessly. The Hebrew word, by the way, you know what it is? Nod, N-O-D. And this is where Cain went to live. Look at verse 16, 4:16. Then Cain went out from the presence of Jehovah and dwelled where? In the land of Nod. Where is the land of Nod? Nobody knows. No one knows where it is, and this is the point of the story. It is the land of nothing. The place of windmills, where nothing can satisfy men. This is what the Bible named the city it builds, the city of Neverland. Do you remember Neverland? The dwelling place of Peter Pan, where people cease to age. The place of eternal childhood. Nod is similar, except that instead of ceasing to age, people cease to rest, because God is not there for them. The words in verse 16, Cain went out from the presence of the Lord, speaks volume. While we know that God is everywhere, he's omnipresent, the truth is that Cain turned his back to God. And in this sense, he went away from his presence in the land of Nod, the land of Never Never Land. And what was Cain's response to God when he found out his punishment? Here we're going to see that he really did not know God. But he spoke to him, right? He offered himself, but he didn't really know him. Look at verse 13 to 15. And Cain said to the Lord, "My punishment is greater than I can bear. Surely you have driven me out this day from the face of the ground. I shall be hidden from your face. I shall be a fugitive and a vagabond on the earth, and it will happen that anyone who finds me will kill me." And the Lord said to him, "Therefore, whoever kills Cain, vengeance shall be taken on him sevenfold." And the Lord set a mark on Cain, lest anyone finding him should kill him. Cain's response is, "My punishment is greater than I can bear." You know, see that instead of confessing his crime, he's actually complaining about the punishment. But Cain, just say you're sorry, right? And God will make things right.
7: Don't go away. We'll be right back with the second half of our program coming up just after this message. As we wind up for the second part of our program today, we would like to remind our listeners how blessed and privileged we feel to be part of your radio day. We pray that the messages you hear will instruct you, edify you, and encourage you to love the Lord more and follow Him into obedience in even greater ways. We are all changed by the challenges and transformed by the trials of life. And as we walk them together, we keep looking up to Him who is mighty to break down the walls of Jericho that stand before us and to hand over to us the spiritual victories in life. Yeshua has broken down the greatest barrier, the greatest wall that has separated us from God the Father. Thank you, listeners, for joining us in prayer and in financial support for this ministry. If you have it on your heart to give to this ministry, then you can by logging on to our congregation website at BethAriel.ca. And if God leads you to contribute from the treasures that God has blessed you with for the continuation of this radio ministry. Shalom, shalom, as we begin part two of today's program.
5: Earthquake, tsunamis, famines, flood, wars, genocide, it's all God's fault, they say. This is the Cain syndrome. They attack the character of God and they do not see the plank in their own eyes. It is true that these are never satisfied. They are always complaining over and over.
6: Cain failed to see the love of God. He failed to see the Savior. He saw God as a harsh judge and not as a loving father. Yet it was this same man, Cain, who brought the first fruits from his field as a gesture of worship. Whatever was Cain thinking as he worshiped God? And what are we thinking when we worship God? What is the purpose of true worship but to give honor and glory and praise to the one who made us? Not because God needs it, but because we need to know who to worship. Because our eternal condition depends on that. Every God that we have created in our minds is limited by our imagination. By worshiping anything else other than the one true God, we will never see what God has in store for us. And in particular, that means eternity with Him. How can one who spoke directly with God and worshiped God actually not even know Him? This humbling concept must bring us on our knees as we realize that God will resist the proud as He did Cain. And He will bless the humble, as He does to those who truly seek to know Him. There is no other God but Yahweh. Welcome to Shalom Ariel. Welcome to our continuing study in the book of Genesis with Messianic leader Jacques Isaac Gabizon. Be blessed as you listen in, and Shalom.
5: And what was Cain's response?

the face of the ground. I shall be hidden from your face. I shall be a fugitive and a vagabond on the earth, and it will happen that anyone who finds me will kill me. And the Lord said to him, therefore, whoever kills Cain, vengeance shall be taken on him sevenfold. And the Lord set a mark on Cain, lest anyone finding him should kill him. Cain's response is, my punishment is greater than I can bear. You know, see that instead of confessing his crime, he's actually complaining about the punishment. But Cain, just say you're sorry, right? And God will make things right. Why is it so hard to admit that we are wrong? Why is it a hard thing to do to say you're sorry? It is a hard thing to do, to forgive, to forget, to apologize, or to take advice even, right? To admit error, to be unselfish, to be considerate, to keep on moving because of the sin nature that we have. These are not popular things, but at the end they pay very well when it comes to God. This is the beginning of power. What I am weak, I am strong. Remember who said that, right? Paul. And of course Cain could not bear his punishment. Of course he cannot pay, because this is exactly what the Messiah came. He came to bear the punishment of others. He bore our sins, he said. He did, only he had to recognize that God came to him to take away his sins, but he saw him as trash. Cain was almost there, but he failed to see the love of God. He failed to see the Savior. And see that what he saw in God was a harsh judge and not a loving God. That's a big difference. God did not come to accuse him at first. He came to save him. But Cain did not see it. Yet he spoke to him. Yet he knew him. He worshipped him. This is like the man in the parable of the talent. Do you remember that? The parable of the talent in Matthew 25 is about a rich owner who had to travel in a far country. So he trusted his talents to his employees and gave according to each one's ability. A talent, by the way, is an important sum of money, right? If it was silver, it would be about $3,000 today. Or gold, it would be up to $15,000 or $50,000. To one, he gave 5 talents, and this one doubled it. Gave him 5 other talents. These are the productive Christians, right? To another, he gave 2 talents, and from him he also received doubled. But to the one he gave 1 talent, he received back the same talent. And when he asked him, why did you not at least invest in a bank to get some interest? I want you to see what the man answered. Same thing as what Cain answered in Matthew 25. 24, 25, he says, Lord, I knew that you were a hard man. Is this how you see God, by the way, as a hard man? And then he says, and I was afraid, and I went and hid the talent in the ground. This is like Cain. He thought of God as harsh and as a mean individual. He was afraid of him for the wrong reasons. He did not see the grace and love in him. This is what we have to go see, right? This is what the tares do not see. The love behind God. And both Cain and this man knew God. They spoke to him. They worshipped him. But they did not know him. That is the great tragedy in many churches. These were called to be partakers of the Holy Spirit. They were called to taste the good things as we see it in Hebrews 6:4. But they turned their back and left and went to the land of Nod. See how important it is to develop a relationship with our God, to get to know our God. Once you know God, you wouldn't want to go anywhere else. Once you have seen the real thing, all other things will fade away. And notice that both Cain and the one man talent ended up saying that God is unfair. God is unfair. Have you heard this one, by the way, lately? Earthquake, tsunamis, famines, flood, wars, genocide. It's all God's fault, they say. This is the Cain syndrome. They attack the character of God and they do not see the plank in their own eyes. It is true that these are never satisfied. They are always complaining over and over. You know, I heard of a man who was placed in a monastery and was given the opportunity to say only 2 words every 5 years. After the first 5 passed, he was called and he was allowed to say 2 words. And he said, food bad. 5 years later, the 2 words he was asked to do, he says, bed hard. After a total of 15 years, he says, I quit. Yeah, this is a story of many people.
The elders responded, "We're not surprised. You've been complaining ever since

0: you've got here.
1: True.
0: Have we been complaining lately? You know, this is not a light thing. They say that if you cannot go 24 hours without alcohol, you are addicted to alcohol. If you cannot go 24 hours without smoking, you are addicted to nicotine. If you cannot go 24 hours without complaining, then you may very well show signs of the terrible Cainite syndrome. It is not a light thing to complain. It is a destructive attitude, and the first in the list of destruction is the oneself. Paul said that he has learned to be happy in every situation he was. And he could do that. You know why? Because he knew his God. He had such a relationship with his God. And as you read the account, especially verse 14 and 15, you ask yourself, who were the people, by the way, Cain was afraid of? Where do they come from, since Adam and Eve had only three children so far, Cain, Abel, and Seth? The answer is that Adam and Eve had many other children. We see this in Genesis 5, verse 4. It says they had many more, right? And if you live 930 years like Adam did, and in good health, which I think he was, you are bound to have many, many children. And at this time, brothers and sisters were allowed to marry. They had to populate the earth. But there's something else we may learn here. See that the Bible is very selective in the information it gives us. It doesn't tell us everything. This is only one of the many places where it does not tell us everything. We must dig, we must think, and we must find. As if the Spirit wants you to be a co-author of his book. He wants us to finish the story so we get be part of the whole. This we learn in the relationships that men and women of God had in the scriptures. They were one. You know that reading the prophets, at some point, I don't know if it's the prophet who speaks or God who speaks. How come? It's because they're so close to each other that we confound them. This is what the Lord wants when he leaves the story unfinished. Come, sit with me, and let's see what happens, right? And it is at this point in the story where we see the two lines of ancestry, Cain's and Seth. Let us begin with Cain's line. It is seen from verse 17 to 24. The first thing we notice in this line is that no ages, no reference point in history are given. Why? Because this line was going to be destroyed in the flood. Right? This is so representative, if you want, of the unbelieving world, right? Of the other line. And in verse 16 to 17, we're given their names, which are significant. The first is Enoch, then Irad, then Mehushael, and then Methushael, and the last one, Lamech. What can we learn from these names? Notice the way Mehushael and Methushael are written in verse 18. What is there? They both end with the name of God, El. But can it be the God of the Bible? It cannot be our God. They rejected him. And furthermore, we are told in verse 26 that finally, at some point in time, men began to call on the name of Jehovah. Yud-Heh-Vav-Heh, that is the name of God. Not El, because El can speak of God in the Bible or idols. But Yud-Heh-Vav-Heh is only God in the scriptures. So is this El in their names? Mehushael means El makes me live. Methusael means the man of El, or the man of prayer, so to speak. These people were religious. They were believers, but they were unbelievers, but they were very religious. That sounds familiar. Could it be that they have started to make up their own religious system? The Bible is right. One needs to worship something or someone. Here we can see the seed of this great religious revival, which culminated in the Tower of Babel. Bab is the door of El, the same El perhaps. This tower even became in the New Testament. In there it stands as a sign, a symbol of rebellion. Even at the end, in Revelation 17 and 18, it started with Cain. One Jewish commentator must have understood this. And when he read the word Methushael, he says that's the man of Sheol. Right? Men of hell. And Enoch, the first son, what does it mean, by the way, Enoch? It is the same word as the word Hanukkah. That means to dedicate. One may ask, to whom did Cain dedicate the city? Did he build it in defiance of the curse because he was supposed to be a vagabond? And see the end of verse 16, another indication of the religious aspect of the whole thing, because it's all religion. It's all a war of religion. It says that Cain dwelt in the land of Nod, in the east of Eden. East of Eden. But this is where the Garden of Eden was with the cherubim. We have seen last time that this may have become the place of worship. We believe that the Garden of Eden was even in Jerusalem. That this land of Nod is also east of Eden may also very well indicate they were very religious. It shows us the religious nature of the account. Just like it is today. Both reed and tares in the same place.
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2: In the hustle and bustle of life, we often search for stability and security. We want something solid to anchor our lives, especially when faced with challenges and uncertainties. The Bible teaches us that God's Word is that unshakable foundation we can build our lives upon. What are you building your life upon today, friend? In Matthew chapter 7 and verse 24, Jesus said, "Everyone who hears these words of mine and puts them into practice is like a wise man who built his house on the rock." God's Word is a firm foundation. It's unshaken by life's storms. Read it, believe it, and live it. Build your life on His truth today. It's a foundation that can't be shaken, and it will outlast the storm.
1: And that's today's Reflection of Grace.

0: Welcome to the intersection of faith and culture. This is the Wall Builder Show, taking on the hot topics of the day from a biblical, historical, and constitutional perspective. And today we're going to get the second half of week two, or episode two, in Rebuilding Liberty. It's called Restoring Religious Liberty. We're going to jump right back in where we left off yesterday with Rebuilding Liberty.
1: So when you look at Benjamin Rush, one of the things that makes him significant, there's a whole lot of stuff, by the way, he is an awesome guy. But one of the things is he's called the father of public schools under the Constitution. And that's because in 1790, he did this piece. He said, you know, we used to be 13 nations. Now we're one nation. What do we need to be teaching in our schools for us all to remain one nation? What do we have to teach to keep us unified rather than having 13 different nations? And so he goes through and lays out in this. And he says in this, he says, the only foundation for a useful education in a republic is to be laid in religion. Without this, there can be no virtue, and without virtue, there can be no liberty, and liberty is the object and life of all republican governments. He gave a dozen reasons why we would never take the Bible out of schools in America. In this piece, he explains the Bible contains more knowledge to man in his present state than any other book in the world. And it has all the stuff you need to know about medicine, about science, about ethics, about law, about business, or whatever. And that's what we believed about the Bible. That's why we taught it for so long. Go to 1816. And in 1816, what you have is the report from New Jersey. Now, all the schools have reports every year, just like we still do today. You can go online and see the reports annually. If you want to see the report for New Jersey in 1816, they're talking about how the kids have done in the first and second classes, or what we would call the first and second grades. And so how have the kids done according to the superintendent of public education in New Jersey? He says very simply, all the scholars of the first and second classes commit to memory portions of the New Testament or Psalms, a lesson of the catechism, several hymns, and the text of the preceding Sabbath. So all the kids in first and second grade, that's what they're memorizing in New Jersey public schools in 1816. We're now a generation after the founding fathers. It's not the founding fathers anymore. We're much later. And he continues. He says, one of the scholars, first and second grade, one of the scholars has committed to memory the book of John and the first 30 Psalms together with the 119th Psalm. Anybody here memorize the Gospel of John and 30 Psalms and Psalms 119? Nah, you're not as smart as second graders back then. Amazing. And by the way, we all know that there's some kids that are smarter than other kids in classes, right? He's one of those kids, obviously. How about the rest of the kids? The majority have committed to memory the Gospel by John. All the first and second graders memorized the Gospel of John, but we had one kid who also memorized 30 chapters of Psalms and Psalm. All the kids memorized the Gospel of John in first and second grade in New Jersey public schools in 1816. Let's move to 1828. 1828 involves Noah Webster. This is when Noah Webster came out with his original dictionary, the Noah Webster Dictionary. Now, Noah Webster did so many works, that educational works. He's called the father, he's called the schoolmaster to America. He's so much of the father of the English language as far as what happens with the structure of it. And so in that dictionary, he defines 70,000 words, 40,000 never before been defined. He learned 28 languages so that he could tell you the root of every word that he takes in that dictionary. Awesome what the guy did. So when you take words and look in Webster's dictionary, for example, take his dictionary. Let's take a word like, you see up top, chief. See, he gives you definitions, 1, 2, 3, 4, 5, 6, 7 definitions there. And look what he does. Right up there, you see that one? It says, chief, he's quoting from 1 Chronicles chapter 11. So if you want to know how this word is used in context, go look at 1 Chronicles 11. And here's another example here. You see there? Go look at Numbers 3 and Job 29 and Matthew 20 if you want to see how this word is used in context. And if you want another definition, here, look at 1 Kings 9. And down here at the bottom, you need to go to Psalm, that'd be Psalm, what's that, 58? He takes you back to the Bible. 27% of the definitions he used, he took to the Bible. So this is our dictionary in the day. It's not the secular thing that we have today. Webster's dictionary today only has his name in common with what it used to be back then. It was a very biblical-centric dictionary that he had. So Noah Webster, that 1828 dictionary, and by the way, with all the other textbooks he did, he was very clear. His philosophy, his view of America, his view of education. He says, all the miseries and evils which men suffer from vice, crime, ambition, injustice, oppression, slavery, and war, they all proceed from despising and neglecting the precepts contained in the Bible. So again, going back here, 1849 is a significant year in the sense of President Zachary Taylor. He's known as Old Rough and Ready. He's a war hero. He became president of the United States. Look at the declaration from the president. He says, the Bible is the best of books. I wish it were in the hands of everyone. It's indispensable to the safety and permanence of our faith. Oh, no, he didn't say faith. He said to our institutions. The Bible has secular application. It's the basis of our institutions. He continued. He says, especially should the Bible be placed in the hands of the young, it is the best school book in the world. I would that all of our people were brought up under the influence of that holy book. Zachary Taylor will never be accused of being part of the religious right as a president. That was not who he was. He was old, rough, and ready. He was a tough old codger, and nobody thought of him as a religious person. And yet, look at the rhetoric that we have from the president of the United States back then. And by the way, best school book in the world? Apparently, the Supreme Court didn't consult history. We know they didn't. That's why they arrived at the conclusion they did. So 1876, the president now is Ulysses S. Grant, another very tough president, very adequate guy, very able guy as a military commander. He headed the Union forces in the Civil War, but he's the president for the centennial of the United States. 1876, he's president. We were founded in 1776. He comes out with this card. You see this little card right here? This is a centennial card. It's the message of President Grant. This message of President Grant, see there, centennial, 1876, 1776, 100 years. It's to the children and youth of America. What does President Grant want to tell all the students of America? He says, hold fast to the Bible as a sheet anchor of your liberties. Write its precepts in your hearts and practice them in your lives. To the influence of this book, we're indebted for all the progress made in true civilization, and to this we must look as our guide in the future. Righteousness exalts a nation, but sins are reproached to any people. By the way, that's a Bible verse, Proverbs 14:34. There's your president of the United States saying, kids, on the centennial of America, get back to the Bible. This is what's made us who we are as a people.
0: Quick break, everybody. We'll be right back. 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
3: This is Tim Barton from Wall Builders with another moment from American history. The Reverend James Caldwell was a famous minister during the American War for Independence. His sermons taught liberty and God's opposition to tyranny. The British hated him and tried to kill him. So for his own protection, he would actually take loaded pistols with him into the pulpit and lay them beside his Bible as he preached. In the 1780 Battle of Springfield, the Americans ran out of wadding for their guns, which was like having no ammunition. Pastor Caldwell ran inside a nearby church and returned with an armload of Watts hymnals, the pages of which would provide the much-needed wadding. He took this great Bible-based hymnal, raised it in the air, and shouted to the troops, "Now put Watts into them, boys!" This pastor's ingenuity saved the day for the Americans. For more information on Pastor James Caldwell and other colonial patriots, go to wallbuilders.com.
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1: In 1947, these two textbooks right here, these two textbooks were being used. You can see on the cover here, this is the Bible study course for the Old Testament Dallas Public Schools, 1947. And the one behind it is the one for the New Testament in 1947, Dallas Public Schools. Now, these are not just Dallas textbooks. They were used in Cincinnati and St. Louis. They were used in Indianapolis. They were used major cities across the nation. And as you go, and these are courses for credit in the public schools. As you go through, you see here, memorize. There's a memorization section for each lesson. Memorize The preexistence of Christ. In the beginning was the Word, and the Word was with God, and the Word was God. All things were made. This is what we're memorizing in public schools, as a course in Dallas and Cincinnati and all these big cities. And then it has questions at the end of every lesson. You study some of the Bible, and you have questions. Questions on lesson number one on the preexistence of Christ, John 1:1-14. Where was Christ before he was born on earth? What titles does John apply to Christ in this chapter? For what purpose was John sent by God? And on it goes. I'm going to get myself in trouble here. I'm going to bet most ministers couldn't answer the questions that were answered by Dallas Public School high school kids. This is what we had till 1947, all over the United States. And we think that the way it is now is the way it's always been, and that people who want religion back in public life are crazies. No, it's because we don't know history. And so as you look at the Bible in schools and look at where we are at this, we're at this point where the longstanding religiously expressive practices require a strong presumption of constitutionality. If you can show that it's been part of the American fabric for a period of time, we're going to presume that it's constitutional. And this comes, we're talking religious practices here. So that is the history and tradition test. And why does that matter? Because when you look right now, did you know that based on the 2019-2022 Supreme Court decision, you can be teaching the Bible in schools right now? Your public schools can teach that with no trouble. As a matter of fact, one of the groups that does this, BibleInSchools.net, they have currently teaching in 4,000 public schools, and they have 600,000 students going through, and the only textbook they use in the course is the Bible. You just teach the Bible. Bible speaks for itself. This can be done. Nobody hears about this. We didn't know this was going on. You got a public school near you? Go talk to the superintendent. Talk to the school board. You're going to have trouble with school board attorney. School board attorney knows only the modern stuff, not the historical stuff, and they usually don't keep up with recent Supreme Court decisions. They may be good on personnel or administration or insurance. They're not good on constitutional issues. So you may have to teach them some of this, but this is something you can do in schools. Same way, nativity scenes, that used to be part of schools, and then we said, oh, no, Christmas, that's too religious. Christmas is a federal holiday to celebrate the birth of Christ. It's not a federal holiday to celebrate the birth of Rudolph and Santa. It's not what it is. So we can go back to singing Christmas carols, and choirs can do that, and they can have Christmas programs and all this stuff they haven't been able to do in decades. Talk to your choir teachers. Talk to your school teachers. Talk to your principal about this. Same way with prayer in schools. As long as students are praying, that's fine. Student-led prayer, it's constitutional. Now, they can't pop up and start praying in math class if nobody else is doing anything in math class except the teacher, but you can have prayer at school again. You can have prayer at graduations again. You can have baccalaureates, all the things we used to not be able to do. We have a long-standing tradition of history and law on this. And another example is balanced science. Do you know creation, evolution debates don't go to Darwin, 1859. They go all the way back 500 BC to Aristotle. Everything Darwin set forth had been set forth hundreds of years before that. There's nothing new about what Darwin did. He just synthesized 2,000 years of teaching and made it really simple, brought it down to something really easy. It's not that there's new teaching. As a matter of fact, if you'll check the 1801 senior paper for Daniel Webster as a 17-year-old senior at Dartmouth, his senior paper is over the evolution creation debate in that day. Nothing new about it. Founding fathers speak very openly of evolution creation, something they address. This is not a new issue. Comes from Darwin, we can go back to teaching creation science if we want to, because that's history and tradition. That's something that scientists have taught for thousands of years. It goes back a long time. This is not just religious teaching. So all these things are available. Longstanding religiously expressive practices require a strong presumption of constitutionality. I encourage you to be forward-thinking, be aggressive. Realize you've got a lot of tools at your disposal maybe we haven't used in recent years, but I just want you to know what the Supreme Court has said. And in this area, what the history and tradition is, so that we can move forward and move these things back into helping America be a wholesome nation. God bless you guys, Rick.
4: It is astounding to me how many people in America have been indoctrinated into a condition of complete ignorance, completely unaware of the extent to which the Bible and ancient Jewish wisdom shaped the founders. It's not an accident that the crests of these old schools like Yale and Harvard contain Hebrew words, because to these people who came here and set things up, the people we think of as the founders, Hebrew was something they knew. The second governor of the Plymouth colony was Sir William Bradford, and the first 19 pages of his manuscript, his history book, The History of the Plymouth Plantation, is actually in his own handwriting in Hebrew.
5: Oh, you're going to learn all types of wonderful things, as you've already learned in this class, about our founding fathers, about the freedoms and liberties, about what people paid for, what it mean to be a constitution, what does it mean to have a Bill of Rights, what does it mean to have a Declaration of Independence, what does it mean to have a free nation, what does it mean to fight for your freedoms, what does all that mean? That's what you're learning so that you can take it out into the streets. But I say none of this matters if it's not Jesus first. That's where the miracle takes place.
6: On average, there's about 8,000 requests a year for the Supreme Court to take your case. And the last few years, they've taken 57 and 67. The idea that they would take one of your cases is your odds are not good. Well, they just took four.
7: Wow.
6: And we won them all, right? And
7: only
6: I mean,
7: God, like you
6: that's
7: said.
6: Only God.
7: Yeah.
6: And so what, you know, what I like is wherever God is moving, I'm just going to jump in the middle of that,
7: yes.
6: Right? And he, and you know, so there's a lot of bad things going on in our country right now, but something's changing here. I mean, why is God doing this in the religious liberty arena? Why is he opening up all these protections? It's not so people won't step in that protection and act, but he's got a plan. There's something going on, and so I just encourage people to be encouraged. It's not, the war is not over. The image I have is it's like all of our children and our grandchildren are in a castle. They've been stolen away and we've been blocked from getting in, and God just blew holes in the wall of the castle. So it's not over. We still have to, we can't stand at the opening and go, wow, that's a really neat hole.
7: Right.
6: But God is really providing this new opportunity for us to change our country and to restore religious freedom in a way we haven't seen in our lives, really, at this point.
0: You know, you're hearing it everywhere. It's around us at a depth and velocity like we've never seen in our lifetime. It's literally taking people down a spiral of destruction, and it's what we call deception. Just take a look around. Look at the young people in your life. Look at the people all around you where deception is after them with a vengeance. You know, we have a responsibility as parents, grandparents, pastors, educators, mentors, and coaches. We can feel the urgency now more than ever. It's an urgency to inoculate this next generation against those same old ideas that have led to bondage throughout the course of history every time they've been tried. And we got to ask ourselves, do our sons and daughters know how to detect the lies in the culture? Do they know how to apply timeless, life-giving standards of truth rooted in the gospel to the problems of today? Are they ready to step out in courage when it's their turn, their chance to influence and lead a generation away from bad ideas with dangerous consequences? The real question is, has their education prepared them for this reality? Look, if you're between the ages of 16 and 25 and you're within the sound of my voice, this message is for you. No matter your personality, what your passions are, or the station of life or career you find yourselves in, the fight has come to you. The preparation you need does not happen by accident. It takes purposeful sharpening, role play, and intentionality to train for battle. And that's where Patriot Academy comes in. It's not a summer camp, it's a boot camp. Patriot Academies take place in state capitals across the nation throughout the summer, and we teach you essential communication skills and how to assess the ideas around you, but through a lens we call the LIFT principles. That's limited government, individual liberties, the free enterprise market system that rejects dangerous ideas like socialism and communism, and then lastly, it's timeless principles of truth. Our three-day boot camp is just the beginning of a lifelong journey of learning on how to influence and take action to advance freedom, no matter where God leads you. Because of the connections you'll make, you're going to have full access to a network of leaders who stand ready to engage the culture and stand with courage with you. Make the decision today. Be the influencer that God has destined you to be. Be that one person who's equipped, strategically placed, and takes actions.

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1: Hey, guys, this is Tim Barton from Wall Builders. I'm going to let you know about a special landing page we have on the Wall Builders website. If you go to wallbuilders.com, there is a little box that says Wall Builders is celebrating 250 years of American freedom and independence. Click on that little box, and it will take you to the landing page for 250 years of America. And on the landing page, there are several different little boxes you can click on. One of them is for events. It will let you know of some major events that are coming up, that are going on, that you can actually come and participate in. You can come here, my dad or I give speeches, tell them the stories about the birth of the nation, about the founding fathers, the faith connection in America. There's also a tab for resources that you can click on, and it will take you to lots of different speeches and sermons and documents and proclamations from the founding era. And then there's also a little tab that will take you to the Wall Builder store with lots of resources, all the things that maybe a hat you want to wear, a shirt to wear, or other Wall Builders products to read. This is a place to go to celebrate 250 years.
0: Welcome back to the Wall Builder Show. All right, we're going to get the conclusion now of the second half of episode 2 in Rebuilding Liberty. Hey, welcome back to the tavern portion of our Rebuilding Liberty course. I hope you got you a hot cup of Patriot Brew coffee and you're ready to discuss those revolutionary strategies and tactics to implement the things that we learned tonight in our class. Now, don't forget, last week we talked about restoring those Declaration principles, rebuilding civic literacy in our country by hosting a Rebuilding Liberty course. I hope you've already started thinking about friends and family to invite to your first class. By actually being a part of the 250th next year and being a part of creating a celebration, whether it's at your home or your church, your county courthouse, but hosting a 250th celebration July 4th, 2026. And then third, getting the Constitution back into our schools, whether you do that for Constitution Day or you get a Celebrate Freedom Week passed in your state. Learn more about all of that in our blueprint book or in your workbook. Those are the things we talked about here in the tavern last week. This week, we want to capitalize on this opportunity that David was talking about. The Coach Kennedy case changed everything. We have the opportunity to get a God consciousness back into our culture. I'm going to give you three action items tonight. Number one, I want you to be a part of getting In God We Trust, the national motto, in every government building you possibly can. On the dais of the school board where they meet, or the city council, or the county commissioners. At your state capitol, we have that in Texas, In God We Trust, above the dais there in the House chamber. Everywhere you can, get In God We Trust displayed so that people will think about that national motto and restore that God consciousness. If you look in your workbook or the blueprint, we're going to connect you with the organizations that will send you a kit on how to do this. It's easy to do. You can get this one done, I promise you. So pick out a couple of places in your community where you can make this happen. Maybe that's the action item for you. As I said last week, 12-step recovery program. You don't have to do all 12. You just got to pick one or two. So this week, I'm giving you three more in addition to the three I gave you last week. In God We Trust motto, the Ten Commandments. We got a lot of states now that are doing Ten Commandments legislation to make it very clear you absolutely can display the Ten Commandments in the local schools. The Stone v. Graham case has been overturned. The Kennedy case has changed everything. Do your part to get the Ten Commandments displayed in schools, county courthouses, other government entities, and even in your own home. And then the third step tonight that I want to encourage you to do is help bring godly wisdom back into schools. This one's got some subparts. So you got to go to the workbook or the blueprint book to get the context of some of these organizations. But getting, for instance, chaplains in our local public schools, I encourage you to work with them to get a chaplain in your local public schools and local public school. And maybe you're the one that should be that chaplain. Maybe you're looking for that next adventure or that next assignment from the Lord. Maybe that's one of the things that you can do. Maybe you want to work with some of the time release programs out there and be one of the ones that hosts a program next door to the local public school where the kids can come to your place. Maybe it's a church. Maybe it's right down the road. Lots of ways to do this, but it's absolutely constitutional and a powerful way to bring that God consciousness and that godly wisdom back to your local school. And then, of course, Bible curriculum itself. This is absolutely constitutional. Most of your schools don't know that it's constitutional. We want to help you get Bible curriculum into your local schools. In fact, Patriot Academy is providing a specific Bible curriculum that we're going to have available in the next few weeks. I hope you'll check that out at patriotacademy.com. Lots of other great sources out there as well. But if that's that one that lights you up, then that's the one step out of the 12 steps to recovery for our country that you should get excited about. So lots of great options for you this week to restore religious liberty. We've got to do these things where we get this God consciousness back into our culture and we actually live out our faith. Think about it. What good is the freedom of religion if we're not living out our faith? So don't forget the three steps that we've added tonight. You can get In God We Trust, the national motto, hanging it up in your schools, getting it at your government, you know, on the dais or behind the leaders there. Get the Ten Commandments into your local schools and your local government buildings. Get a godly wisdom back into your schools with chaplains at the schools, Bible curriculum, time release programs, all those options. Everything's in your workbook and in the blueprint. Look for a way to implement one of those steps. And don't forget the steps that we talked about last week. Already get signed up to host this class in your home or church, wherever you like. Make sure you're planning your 250th celebration. Great opportunity to restore civic literacy by bringing back those Declaration principles and then get involved with getting the Constitution and the Declaration back into your schools. There's already a lot to do, folks, but get started. All right, I'll see you back here in the tavern next week for our action steps in week three.
2: That should give you a lot of hope and a lot of solid ground to build on. So there's a lot we can do in our community. So this whole course is going to be about action, action, action. The things David's talking about, it's not just head knowledge. He's given us things we can actually go back and do in our communities. This has been week two, and we've got two more weeks to go in this amazing course. Next week, Tim Barton is our master bricklayer that's going to be with us. Don't miss it. Have a great week, and thanks for helping us rebuild liberty.
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1: I grew up without a father. I felt rejected, raised by my aunt, mother, grandmother, and great-grandmother. I tried my first beer at 10 years old. I was instantly addicted, and in the sixth grade, I tried smoking marijuana. I graduated to speed and hard drugs and dropped out of school, which devastated my mom. I had a violent temper and stole repeatedly from my family. My grandmother pressed charges against me for forging her checks. I was arrested and then freed after 6 months, but I trashed my grandmother's house and was evicted. I became homeless in Chicago. I hitchhiked and begged for money, using it mostly on alcohol. Once, I hitched a ride to Michigan, and at a stop, I decided to take off with the driver's car. I found a bunch of marijuana in his trunk, drove his car into a ditch, and ran off with the drugs. I was caught by the police, arrested, and faced 6 to 30 years in prison. While I awaited my sentencing, I went to a Bible study where I met a pastor named Don. For the next few years, while I spent time in and out of prison, returning to alcohol, Pastor Don never gave up on me. He explained the gospel, but he also lived the gospel. Even though I had messed up countless times, he took me into his home and encouraged me to pray for new life. I learned by his example that Jesus' love never fails. I felt drawn to Christ, and I prayed for salvation, then joined a recovery group. I finally got clean. I met and married Pastor Don's cousin, Janelle, and I'm now finishing up Bible school. I hope to become a counselor to those imprisoned by sin. A living miracle.
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4: Let's go to the Word of God and find out names for demons found in the Word of God, the Hebrew and the Greek names that we're going to take a look at. And if you want to just write these down, because I'm not going to quote them, Leviticus chapter 17 and verse 7 and 2 Chronicles 11, 15. Again, Leviticus 17, 7 and 2 Chronicles 11, 15. The name for demons there is Sair, S-A-I-R, and the Hebrew word means hairy one, rough, a he-goat. In fact, it's interesting, goats and goat heads are satanic symbols even till today, and they have been for centuries. On the Day of Atonement, a goat was used for the sin substitute, the scapegoat, where a sacrificial lamb was offered here for the people. A sin substitute, which was the scapegoat, was sent out into the wilderness, and the priests laid their hands on the head of that scapegoat and sent it out, in essence, putting all the sins of the world on the scapegoat. He was banished off into the wilderness as Jesus spent 3 days and three nights in the heart of the earth, and a type of the one that the person that carried our sins away. And so in that, it was a goat that was used, a symbol of when Jesus Christ actually took on sin and is like almost like Satan had control of him for those 3 days and three nights. It was sent out. And then after that, all sin was paid for and Jesus was raised from the dead and delivered from principalities, powers, mights, and dominions, and then made a show of them openly. So it comes back to this again on the Day of Atonement. A goat was used for the sin substitute, the scapegoat. You know, it's amazing. Again, goats and goats' heads are used for satanic emblems today. And yet we go back and people often say, yes, but you know, I still think demons are fallen angels. Listen, Satan is a fallen being, a fallen angel, and he is gorgeous. I mean, he really, when he appeared in the garden, I mean, he must have just knocked Eve off her feet. She must have thought that is the most incredible creature I've ever seen. The Bible says he comes in as an angel of light. But I'm telling you this, demons do not look like that. All paintings and visions of demons through the centuries show them as hairy, monkey-like creatures, not angels. And again, this word Sair in the Hebrew means a hairy one, a rough one, a he-goat. That's what the word means. You know, there's been people in my congregation told me through the years they saw visions of angels around me. When I was preaching, a big angel, one of them told me one day, said, I was looking, and there were demons in here. The more you preach, the more they just kept backing up and said, what do they look like? They said, they look like little hairy monkeys. They said they were, you know, just mean-looking, angry-looking, but they didn't look like angels. Again, they're a completely different category. because demons are disembodied spirits of a race that was here before Adam. The second word is found in Deuteronomy chapter 27 and verse 17, also in Psalm 106 and verse 37. And the Hebrew word here, let me give you those scriptures again, Deuteronomy 32, 17, and Psalm 106 verse 37 is the word shed, S-H-E-D. And the word means a destroyer, demons who manifest themselves around the worship of idols. They are destroyers, and so they don't come for anything to bless, to be good, but they come to destroy. Satan has come to kill, to seek, and to destroy. This is what his emblem is, and those who follow them, demons, are the ones, again, called destroyers. Let's talk about Greek names in the New Testament. In Matthew chapter 8 and verse 31, and in Revelation chapter 16 and verse 14, is where we come up with the word for demon, because the Greek word here is daimon, D-A-I-M-O-N, and it speaks of demons in general, the whole host of demons. Matthew 8, 31 again, Revelation 16, 14. This word daimon is used, and it's just a word where we get the general word for demon. It could be, you know, there's different ranks of demons that we find. And so some that rule over nations and some that rule over, principalities and cities and all that, then the ones that inhabit people and come into them. So again, this word daimon is just a reference to all the demons in general. The next one is in Matthew chapter 7 and verse 22 and Matthew chapter 9 and verse 33, the word daimonion is used, where we get the word dominion. This is also a word for demon, as the other one was, sounded a lot like it, but this is specifically attached to a particular problem. When there's a demon over a particular problem, then we have this word used again. Matthew 7:22 and Matthew chapter 9 and verse 33. The next one is where we get the word demonized. When a person is actually possessed or vexed with the devil, they're called demonized. And this word is found in Matthew 9:32 and Matthew 15:22, daimonadzai. And this word means, again, demonized. And so we get the word right from that. The Greek word, again, sounds just like the English word. And then we find the last one in Matthew 8:16 and Acts 19:12. All spirits, if we take a look at spirits, evil spirits, good spirits, unbelievers, believers, spirits, again, if you take and put all those together, they are coming on the word demon. And sometimes the word pneuma, which is used for the spirit, Holy Spirit, your human spirit, can be used for demons too, because they are spirit beings. We are just born again, and we have a great spirit, a recreated spirit, but there are evil spirits out there. So when all these are looked at, good and bad spirits all over, and again, spirits originally came from God, but many of them became perverted, like Lucifer, by his own will turning against God, we have the word pneuma. And pneuma is the word for breath. But here we have, again, spirit. Pneumatic comes from this, and pneumonia comes from this. Again, the word for breath. So we have those who are found here, again, by context, evil. Again, Matthew 8:16 and Acts chapter 19 and verse 12. Let's take a look at some just New Testament titles for demons and getting down to individual types of demons. We find in Luke chapter 7 and verse 21 and Acts chapter 19 and verse 12, Ephesians chapter 6 and verse 12, again, Luke 7:21, Acts 19:12, Ephesians 6:12, we have the word evil spirits. And the word evil there simply is talking about a malignant evil, grows worse and worse, like malignancy when it comes to cancer. And so this is one that it's evil, but this thing keeps growing and more evil. And possibly the reason why it can grow more evil is more and more demons come to inhabit a person. So as it does, this becomes worse and worse. And many times the Bible will talk about that it began like this, but it ended like this. And I've had people also, I've had a woman I remember in Colorado that was in the prayer line, and she was demon possessed, and there were many demons inside of her. And the lady that brought her said it started out small, but it just kept getting worse and worse and worse. And so these are evil spirits, or a malignant evil growing worse and worse. I cast the devil out of her. In fact, it was interesting with her. She was so resistant. She stood there like a brick. I mean, even the ushers couldn't move her. They tried. But I mean, she was like, you know, again, like a wall. They couldn't do anything with her. And I finally just told the demon to turn loose of her for just a moment so I could talk to her, because I was casting the thing out and nothing seemed to be happening. And I asked her, do you want to be released of this demon? And she said, yes. And suddenly that demon took over her again. And so I told him, She doesn't want you. I don't want you. God doesn't want you. In the name of Jesus, get out of her. And suddenly she was set free. And so again, we have here these evil spirits, the malignancy of growing worse and worse and worse. Next of all, we have foul spirits or unclean spirits. Unclean means impure, sexually impure, pornography, child sex, homosexuality, lesbianism, bestiality, self-mutilation, and this word is found in Mark chapter 5, verses 1 through 13. You know, I've had people tell me before, well, Jesus never met a homosexual, never even mentioned homosexuality. There didn't seem to be problems with homosexuality, but there must have been homosexuals. So why are we making such a big deal when Jesus didn't even mention them? The Bible mentions unclean spirits in Jesus' ministry that cast them out more than any other type of spirit. So homosexuality was very big in that time, and Jesus cast them out. And so these were more prolific demons in Jesus' day, the most prolific demon in Jesus' day, because it's the most common type that Jesus cast out, unclean spirits. In Luke chapter 13, verses 11 and 12, we have spirits of infirmity. This is weakness or sickness, and these are spirits attached to a particular disease. And so again, like a disease comes in, you might think of them, and we try to treat it with natural things. We put, you know, medicines inside of us. We go see doctors. But when it comes back to, if it comes back to, it's a demon, it needs to be cast out. Luke 13, verses 11 and 12, Jesus faced spirits of infirmity. And this word infirmity stands for physical weakness or sickness. And so the last one we have here, and this is also called spirits of divination. And this is the word puthon. It's where we get the word python from. It's a cult. It's witchcraft. It's attached to that. And those who visit these seances, those that go to these occult practices and stuff, even if it's out of curiosity, have to be careful because demons are present there. And in Acts chapter 16, verses 16 through 18, we have the little girl that followed Paul. She kept crying out, these are servants of the Most High God, Paul and his team. And though she was called, had a spirit of divination. It's attached to also a seducing spirit. 1 Timothy 4:1 deals with this, a seducing spirit, because again, a spirit of divination, like many other demons, approach you as something else, and pretty soon you open yourself up and they become a part of your life, seducing spirits. And the word seducing means a deceiver or an imposter. 1 Timothy chapter 4, verse 1 tells us in the last days there will be seducing spirits and doctrines of demons. So angels, fallen or elect, are beautiful creatures, light beings, captivating to see and perfect in beauty. Demons are extensions of the nature of the flesh. I'm going to say this again. They're beautiful creatures. They're wonderful to look at. And just like your flesh, it can make it sound so good, you know, to stray off the path with God. The flesh can lead you in the wrong direction. That's exactly what demons do. Demons take advantage of the things that are inside of you. Demons are extensions of the nature of the flesh. Problems of the flesh have a corresponding demon. But like any problem of the flesh, not every problem is a demon. I've had people try to cast things out of people. I said, look, I think that's just their flesh. They're doing it because they want to. Now, yes, a demon can take advantage of that, and a demon can eventually come and control a person. Galatians 5:19, now the works of the flesh are manifest, which are these, adultery. You don't need a demon to get into adultery, but you get into adultery and you can have a demon, again, harassing you at the time, forcing you, pushing you in that direction. Fornication is the same thing, along with adultery, fornication. The next word is uncleanness. The third one has to do with sexual perversion. This is homosexuality, lesbianism, uncleanness. This is the word I told you also, that there were unclean spirits attached to the works of the flesh. So any work of the flesh has a corresponding demon. You don't need the demon to get into it. It's already there in your flesh, pushing you in that direction. But once you fall for it, get enough into it, demons can come and attach themselves to your life. Demons cannot overtake you apart from your own will. James chapter 1 and verse 14, it says, every man is tempted when he's drawn away of his own lust and enticed.
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4: Paul told us in Philippians chapter 1, verses 3 through 5, I thank my God at every remembrance of you, always in every prayer of mine, making requests for you, all with joy for your partnership in the gospel from the first day until now. 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
5: Welcome to Taking Your Place in Christ. I'm Mark Hankins, and today I have a powerful message from the Word of God that I believe will bless you and will encourage you. My favorite scripture is, "Now thanks be unto God, who always causes us to triumph in Christ." And today is a day of triumph. Let's get right into the Word.

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1: In Paul's revelation, he says, we were made alive together. Or you could say it this way, the crowning achievement of the plan of redemption was to put this life in every believer. That's the crowning achievement. In other words, it is this life that makes you a new creature. In other words, if we get x-ray of you, you'd say, he has the same identical life that Christ has in him. The same identical. That life. Amen. So he made us alive together with Christ. And then what? And hath raised us up together with Christ. And made us what? Sit down together with him in heavenly places. Come on. Far above all principality and power and might and dominion and every name that is named. In other words, the fight of faith takes place up here. Are y'all sure? In other words, if you're fighting the fight of faith down here, then that ain't the faith fight. The faith fight is I'm seated together with Christ. I'm not trying to get the victory.

0: Christ Jesus unto good works which God has before ordained that you should walk in them. In other words, now your identity connects you to your destiny. You see that? My identity is what opens up my destiny. So if the devil can challenge your identity, and if the devil challenged Jesus' identity, you know he's going to try to mess with yours. Let's try this out. I said, if the devil challenged Jesus' identity, come on, you know he's going to mess with your head every now and then and say, if you're saved and if you're a child of God and if you're blessed and if you're redeemed, why? Well, you just got to get rid of that if and just say, I am redeemed and I am saved. In other words, my confession of faith brings me into agreement with God.
1: Yes.
0: Dad Hagin said, even if failure is on all four corners, you hold fast to your confession of faith. Come on, I'm washed in the blood. I'm redeemed by the blood. Amen. I'm cleansed by the blood. Hallelujah. In other words, I call that slinging blood everywhere.
1: Amen.
0: Now, go to 2 Corinthians 5:17. We're going to try to make a little more progress here. Praise the Lord. 2 Corinthians 5:17. Wow. Everybody say wow.
1: Wow. Wow.
0: I don't know how we got off on fried chicken. But in the break, me and Pastor George were talking about fried chicken. And the word babes came up, a babe fried chicken. And I said, George, really, I can't go there if my wife is around. But if she's not, I don't see her here yet. So if she doesn't come, we will go to babes. But fried chicken is not something that you learn about. It's something you eat.
2: Yes.
0: If you ever look at fried chicken and say, I already know about that, then you ain't had no good fried chicken. When you see it, you're like, fried chicken, let's have a bite. Listen. And if you see your identification with Christ's scriptures and who you are in Christ, you go, oh, I know about that. Then you have never taken a bite out of revelation knowledge and said, this ain't something I learned. This is something I eat, man. This is something I eat. All right, for those of you sensitive in this subject, some really good grilled salmon. We'll throw that out there. All right, thank you. Asparagus. All right. Something I eat, praise the Lord. Please forgive me, Brother Copeland, if you're watching. Wow. So, 2 Corinthians 5:17 says, therefore, if any man be in Christ, isn't that amazing? So he describes what happened when you made Jesus your Lord, as he says, now you are in Christ. You're in him. You look a lot better in him. One writer said, you have been in Christed. So if any man, in other words, this is the same for everybody, any person in Christ. And Paul actually describes himself in 2 Corinthians chapter 12 and verse 2. Paul calls himself, I knew a man in Christ. Man. He's talking to him about himself. He says, I knew a man in Christ. Whether in the body or out of the body, I could not tell. Such a one ascended to the third heaven. Man, this sounds like an astronaut. In other words, a man in Christ is someone who has unlimited access into the very presence of God. In him, you've been granted that kind of access. Because of the blood, come on, your identification with Christ. And now he says, I knew a man in Christ who could not be held down by this world. Send him to the Lord. Praise the Lord. Man, how many of y'all like to get lost in the Holy Ghost, amen, and say, I just took a trip. Praise the Lord. So he says, what's true of Paul is true of any, if any.

0: man be in Christ, if any person is in Christ, they are a new creature. And the word new means new in kind. It doesn't mean new in time, like today's a new day. It means a new kind of creature. Yes. Wonder what kind of creature you are anyway. Well, he says you're a new kind of human that never existed before, unheard of before. You're a new creature in Christ, and old things have passed away, and everything has become new. That means nothing left of what you used to be. So he says, in Christ, and that's a terminology Paul uses 130 times. And Kenneth E. Hagin, or Dad Hagin, when I was 17 years old, he came to my dad's church and he said, if you want to study the New Testament, you go through Paul's letters, Romans, Corinthians, Galatians, Ephesians, Colossians, all of Paul's letters. And every time you see the two words, in Christ, in him, in whom, circle, underline those two words, because that describes something you are. Let's try that again. That describes something you are. Come on, not who you want to be. Come on. Not who you're trying to be. Not who you're someday going to be. Come on. This describes something you are, produced by the grace of God and the blood of Jesus. Is God said, this is who you are right now. Woo! So I rolled on down to 2 Corinthians 5:21, and it says, for he hath made him to be sin for us, that we might be made the righteousness of God in him. I went.
1: In him.
0: Now, listen. If you I heard that before. Yeah, but you need to eat it. This is a daily thing, you know. He said, I'm taking me another bite out of that. Amen. Your identification with Christ. You're the righteousness of God in Christ. In him. In other words, you're free from a sense of sin or guilt or inferiority or regret or shame. All that's gone. And now even sin consciousness has been removed by the blood of Jesus. So you don't even have any regret about the past. You just say, I've been made the righteousness of God in Christ because of the blood. Amen. Major, major revelation from Paul's letters, produced by the grace of God. Amen. Amen. Praise the Lord. Praise the Lord. So 1 Corinthians 6:17, throw this in here real quickly. Because when you are now in Christ, you're in Christ. 1 Corinthians 6:17 says, he that is joined unto the Lord is one spirit. All right, now other translations say, he that's joined to the master has become one spirit with him. All right, let's try that one more time. In other words, we know you're made up of spirit, soul, and body, but he says, when you made Jesus your Lord, your spirit was literally made one, identical with Christ. All right, let's try this out over. I don't know if we got anybody that gets happy about this kind of stuff. My spirit, which is the real me, has been engrafted into Christ. You know what that means, huh? That means the devil's got to try to keep you in the flesh, because you cannot be whipped the moment you step over into the realm of the spirit, your identification with Christ. Praise the Lord. Amen. Now, my favorite illustration is from my own grandson, Dylan. Dylan is now perfectly healthy, plays on a basketball team, made his first 2 points just a few days ago, and he runs all over the basketball floor, happy as he can be. I think he's 8 years old, but my wife is here. She would correct me. But anyway, so... Dylan is just happy and healthy. But when he was 3 years old, he was diagnosed with leukemia. And so it was so late in the diagnosis, he was in the last stages, had a giant tumor in his chest, and just, doctor said, you know, be a miracle if he lives. Well, we had a miracle, praise the Lord. And so, man, my wife was in there every day slinging the blood of Jesus. She said, I plead the blood over Dylan that he will live, he will not die. And every day seemed like there was a new fight every day. And man, he came through all of that and he survived. So my wife would use this phrase. She would say, I plead the blood of Jesus over Dylan and his destiny. In other words, I refuse to allow Satan to stop his destiny. I plead the blood of Jesus.
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0: This is Pastor Jerry Hall, General Manager of radio station WHJG. 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
1: Welcome to 15 Minutes in the Word with New York Times bestselling author Joyce Meyer. On today's program, Joyce will be teaching from her series, Living on Purpose for a Purpose. 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
2: I'll never forget a girl who told me this story, and I tell it every once in a while, so maybe you've heard it before, but she said, you know, I got to the point, Joyce, where I wasn't getting anything out of your messages anymore. And she said, I started praying for you because I thought maybe you had some sin in your life and you had lost your anointing. Yeah, tell me that. And, now, how many times do people, they're not getting anything out of church anymore and they think it's the preacher's fault? So now they're going to go find another church where they can be fed. Come on, I'm not being fed here anymore. I'm going to go. Woo, Jesus. And there's times to move on and go somewhere else. You may not be getting spiritually fed, but chances are if you've been getting fed for a long time and now all of a sudden you're not getting fed anymore, maybe you're looking at it wrong. And so the Lord said to her, there's nothing wrong with Joyce. You're not getting anything out of her messages anymore because you are so full of the word that you have no place to put anything else. And until you start putting some of it out and doing something with what she told you to do, well, she was getting unhappy because she wasn't doing anything. Can I tell you something? If you get active helping somebody else, you won't have any time to think about all the things you're unhappy about. I suppose I've got some problems I could get upset over today, but honestly, I haven't had time to think about them in a long time. I'm so busy trying to fix your problems, God will just have to take care of mine. I've had a stomach virus on and off for a couple weeks. I don't even have time to mess with that today. I just have to go on and do what I'm doing. Doesn't matter how my stomach feels, I got to be here and preach to you. Amen? But we want to sit home and nurse all of our stuff and come to church and spectate. Woo, Jesus. Well, see, Naaman didn't want to participate. He wanted to spectate. He wanted the prophet to come out and go, but there's another man in John 9, verse 7, and I like what he did. And he said to him, go and wash in the pool of Siloam, which means sent. So he went and washed, and he came back seeing. Works every time. Naaman didn't want to go do what he was told. He kept his leprosy. Now, eventually, he did get around to doing it God's way. But the point is he almost missed his miracle because he didn't want to participate. Now, this guy, blind man, came to be healed. He says, go wash in that river. He did, and he came back seeing. I love it. John chapter 5, 6 through 8. My favorite guy in the Bible to preach on. I could put him into every message I do. Some of you already know what's coming. The man who laid by the gate at the pool of Bethesda for 38 years, waiting for a miracle. He wanted somebody to come and wave his hand over. Yeah. Some of you feel so bad you can't even hardly stand up. And you know what? If you just go get some exercise. Well, I don't feel like exercising. When Jesus noticed the man lying there helpless, knowing that he'd already been a long time in that condition, he said to him, do you really want to get well? Are you serious about getting well? And I love this. Here it is right here. The man said, I have nobody to put me into the water. someone, would you just wave your hand over me and make this go away? I have nobody to make this happen for me. And boy, you'd think that Jesus, as kind as he was, would have felt sorry for this guy. But it says Jesus said to him, get up. And there's a big exclamation mark. And maybe the best thing that I can say to somebody that's been laying in your bed for 6 months depressed and in a bad mood is just get up. Get up. Go clean the house. Go out and do something for somebody else. Go visit a nursing home. Cut your grass. Do anything but just lay there and be full of yourself. You say, well, you just don't know how I feel. Well, the truth is, I do know how you feel. And I almost ruined my whole life because of something that happened to me in my childhood that I was hanging on to and letting it poison my future. When God said to me, you can be pitiful or powerful, but you can't be both. Give up the self-pity and get on with life. Okay. Now, it's time for you to take your life back. Does anybody agree with this? All right. To be careful means to give watchful attention, and it means to supervise and to be responsible for. That's what it means to live carefully. Look carefully how you walk. It means to supervise. Can I ask a question? Are you able to supervise yourself without an overseer? Or do you have to have somebody watching over you before you'll do what's right? There's a good example in Proverbs 6, 6 through 8. He says, go look at the ant. Go look at the ant. He gathers in harvest, having no chief or overseer, the Amplified Bible says. Having no chief or overseer, he still does what's right. Then when winter comes, he has everything that he needs. I want to pose a question today. What do you do when nobody's looking? That's who you really are. It's not what we do to impress people. It's not the way we behave on Sunday morning in church or even when we're around our Christian friends. How do we behave when nobody's looking? That's who we really are. That's character. Amen? Can we do what's right with no supervision? Can we do what's right because even if nobody else is watching, we always know that God... Come on, I'm trying to help you today. And I know, you know, when you preach like this, your brain starts going crazy, like all the things now you think you got to change and give up. And I can't do anything. God never tells us to do anything if it's not going to help us. God never tells us to do anything if it's not going to help us. Do you want to get well? Are you serious about having the life that Jesus died to give you? You know what? I'm very interested in your salvation. We had 400 people last night give their life to the Lord. I love to see people get saved. But I'm not satisfied with that. I don't want to just see people have their name written in the Lamb's Book of Life and be miserable till Jesus comes back to get them. I want to teach people how to live in such a way that they can have what Jesus died to give them, and so they can be a light that will draw other people to Christ. That's our goal. And boy, does life get exciting. It doesn't mean that it's always easy. It doesn't mean you always want to do everything that God asks you to do. But life gets good. Now, in an effort to help everybody that's watching by TV or radio or whatever, however you're doing it, or you're here in the building today, let me ask you some very direct questions. I'll ask myself these questions too. What is your lifestyle and would Jesus approve of it? Does he approve of who you hang out with? Does he approve of your choice of entertainment? Does Jesus approve of the movies that you go to? Does he approve of the way you dress? Does he approve of what you talk about around the lunch table at lunch with your carnal friends? You say, man, I need to feel better. Can you preach something else? No, because you know what? I could feed you dessert today, but that's not going to keep you healthy and strong. Question number two, do you have a specific purpose, something that you believe that you are to accomplish in your life? See, I'm getting a lot of the looks I thought I would get. I don't know. I'm waiting for God to show me what he wants me to do. I'll never forget a story I heard about a missionary. He knew he wanted to go to the mission field, but he didn't know if he wanted to go to India or to Mexico or to Africa. So he just sat around for about a year and tried to figure out where he was supposed to go. And he got an appointment actually with John Osteen, and who was gone home to be with the Lord now, but you know, it's Joel Osteen's dad. And so he's in this dilemma, all confused. Pastor, I don't know what to do. I know that I'm a missionary, but you know, I don't know, should I go to Africa? Should I go to India? Should I go to South America? And John looked at him and said, well, do something, brother, lest you do nothing. You know what? Sometimes you're not going to figure out what God wants you to do until you get out there and start moving and trying a few things. Well, what if I'm wrong? You'll survive. I've been wrong lots of times and I'm still here. Amen? All right. Are you living your life on purpose each day, working toward the purpose you feel that God has for your life? And your purpose can change at different seasons in your life. One of my daughters homeschools her girls, and that's been her purpose, to be a good mom and to homeschool those girls. But now they're 13 years old, and God is changing her purpose, and she's going to start going out and doing some speaking because she really wants to help people. Give yourself to what you're supposed to do in this season of your life. Bloom where you're planted, and don't get so addicted to your plan that when God wants to change it, you won't let go of it and go do something else. And don't minimize whatever it is that God wants you to do right now. Don't minimize that. You may be taking care of elderly parents. Can I tell you something? I think that touches God's heart about as deep as you can touch it. Because let me tell you something, taking care of elderly parents can be a real job, I know. Because I not only, well, my mom and dad have gone on to be with the Lord, but I took care of them for a lot of years, and they were the ones that abused me, by the way. So there was no emotion in it for me. I did it because it was what I was supposed to do. It was one of those do it on purpose things. And now I have my aunt who never had any kids. She was my mother's sister, and my uncle was my dad's brother, so if she would have had kids, we would have been double cousins, which I guess is as close as you can get without being a sister and a brother. And so I inherited the job of taking care of her, too. And so it's money, and it's visits, and it's doctor's visits, and you know, I couldn't be any busier than what I am, but if I don't do that before the Lord, then I'm probably not going to do this very well. Because you know what? Now listen to me. It's what we do behind the scenes that affects the power and the anointing that we carry out in public.
1: God created us to do great things, but it won't happen by just wishing. We must be willing to do the necessary work. We need to set a goal, develop a plan, and move with purpose. If we do our part, God will always be faithful to do his part. God knows what we need and is aware of our heart's desires, and he will grant them if we seek him first.
2: 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Maybe you've tried and tried to hear God's voice, but nothing seems to change. If that sounds familiar, I've got some good news. 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
5: My friend Brad recently accepted a new role as CEO of a company that has seen revenue decline 75% over the last 5 years. He discovered a demoralized and hopeless staff. Brad's struggling to determine the best way to move forward. There are many hard decisions yet to be made, likely impacting families and morale. Yet Brad has identified many opportunities that he believes will provide hope and a great future for his team. His challenge is to build trust and encourage his team while still working to decrease expenses. Psalms 10:17 says, "You, Lord, hear the desire of the afflicted. You encourage them, and you listen to their cry." Action is necessary, but I encourage Brad to start by listening closely to the needs of his team.
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6: Chapter 8. Doth not wisdom cry, and understanding put forth her voice? She standeth in the top of high places, by the way in the places of the paths. She crieth at the gates, at the entry of the city, at the coming in at the doors, "Unto you, O men, I call, and my voice is to the sons of men. O ye simple, understand wisdom, and ye fools, be ye of an understanding heart. Hear, for I will speak of excellent things, and the opening of my lips shall be right things, for my mouth shall speak truth, and wickedness is an abomination to my lips. All the words of my mouth are in righteousness, there is nothing froward or perverse in them. They are all plain to him that understandeth, and right to them that find knowledge. Receive my instruction, and not silver, and knowledge rather than choice gold. For wisdom is better than rubies, and all the things that may be desired are not to be compared to it. I, wisdom, dwell with prudence, and find out knowledge of witty inventions. The fear of the Lord is to hate evil. Pride and arrogancy and the evil way and the froward mouth do I hate. Counsel is mine and sound wisdom. I am understanding. I have strength. By me kings reign and princes decree justice. By me princes rule and nobles, even all the judges of the earth. I love them that love me, and those that seek me early shall find me. Riches and honor are with me, yea, durable riches and righteousness. My fruit is better than gold, yea, than fine gold, and my revenue than choice silver. I lead in the way of righteousness in the midst of the paths of judgment, that I may cause those that love me to inherit substance, and I will fill their treasures. The Lord possessed me in the beginning of his way, before his works of old. I was set up from everlasting, from the beginning, or ever the earth was. When there were no depths, I was brought forth, when there were no fountains abounding with water. Before the mountains were settled, before the hills was I brought forth, while as yet he had not made the earth, nor the fields, nor the highest part of the dust of the world. When he prepared the heavens, I was there. When he set a compass upon the face of the depth, when he established the clouds above, when he strengthened the fountains of the deep, when he gave to the sea his decree that the water should not pass his commandment, when he appointed the foundations of the earth, then I was by him as one brought up with him, and I was daily his delight, rejoicing always before him, rejoicing in the habitable part of his earth, and my delights were with the sons of men. Now therefore hearken unto me, O ye children, for blessed are they that keep my ways. Hear instruction, and be wise, and refuse it not. Blessed is the man that heareth me, watching daily at my gates, waiting at the posts of my doors. For whoso findeth me, findeth life, and shall obtain favor of the Lord. But he that sinneth against me wrongeth his own soul. All they that hate me love death. Psalm 123. Unto thee lift I up mine eyes, O thou that dwellest in the heavens. Behold, as the eyes of servants look unto the hand of their masters, and as the eyes of a maiden unto the hand of her mistress, so our eyes wait upon the Lord our God, until that he have mercy upon us. Have mercy upon us, O Lord. Have mercy upon us. for we are exceedingly filled with contempt. Our soul is exceedingly filled with the scorning of those that are at ease, and with the contempt of the proud. The Book of the Prophet Isaiah, Chapter 1. The vision of Isaiah the son of Amoz, which he saw concerning Judah and Jerusalem in the days of Uzziah, Jotham, Ahaz, and Hezekiah, kings of Judah. Hear, O heavens, and give ear, O earth, for the Lord hath spoken. I have nourished and brought up children, and they have rebelled against me. The ox knoweth his owner, and the ass his master's crib, but Israel doth not know, my people doth not consider. Ah, sinful nation, a people laden with iniquity, a seed of evildoers, children that are corruptors. They have forsaken the Lord, they have provoked the Holy One of Israel unto anger, they are gone away backward. Why should ye be stricken any more? Ye will revolt more and more. The whole head is sick, and the whole heart faint. From the sole of the foot even unto the head there is no soundness in it, but wounds and bruises and putrefying sores. They have not been closed, neither bound up, neither mollified with ointment. Your country is desolate, your cities are burned with fire, your land, strangers devour it in your presence, and it is desolate as overthrown by strangers. And the daughter of Zion is left as a cottage in a vineyard, as a lodge in a garden of cucumbers, as a besieged city. Except the Lord of hosts had left unto us a very small remnant, we should have been as Sodom, and we should have been like unto Gomorrah. Hear the word of the Lord, ye rulers of Sodom. Give ear unto the law of our God, ye people of Gomorrah. To what purpose is the multitude of your sacrifices unto me, saith the Lord? I am full of the burnt offerings of rams, and the fat of fed beasts, and I delight not in the blood of bullocks, or of lambs, or of he-goats. When ye come to appear before me, who hath required this at your hand, to tread my courts? Bring no more vain oblations. Incense is an abomination unto me. The new moons and Sabbaths, the calling of assemblies, I cannot away with. It is iniquity, even the solemn meeting. Your new moons and your appointed feasts my soul hateth. They are a trouble unto me. I am weary to bear them. And when ye spread forth your hands, I will hide mine eyes from you. Yea, when ye make many prayers, I will not hear. Your hands are full of blood. Wash you, make you clean. Put away the evil of your doings from before mine eyes. Cease to do evil. Learn to do well. Seek judgment. Relieve the oppressed. Judge the fatherless. Plead for the widow. Come now, and let us reason together, saith the Lord. Though your sins be as scarlet, they shall be as white as snow. Though they be red like crimson, they shall be as wool. If ye be willing and obedient, ye shall eat the good of the land. But if ye refuse and rebel, ye shall be devoured with the sword, for the mouth of the Lord hath spoken it. How is the faithful city become an harlot? It was full of judgment, righteousness lodged in it, but now murderers. Thy silver is become dross, thy wine mixed with water. Thy princes are rebellious and companions of thieves. Everyone loveth gifts and followeth after rewards. They judge not the fatherless, neither doth the cause of the widow come unto them. Therefore saith the Lord of hosts, the mighty one of Israel, Ah, I will ease me of mine adversaries, and avenge me of mine enemies, and I will turn my hand upon thee, and purely purge away thy dross, and take away all thy tin, and I will restore thy judges as at the first, and thy counselors as at the beginning. Afterward thou shalt be called the city of righteousness, the faithful city. Zion shall be redeemed with judgment, and her converts with righteousness. And the destruction of the transgressors and of the sinners shall be together, and they that forsake the Lord shall be consumed. For they shall be ashamed of the oaks which ye have desired, and ye shall be confounded for the gardens that ye have chosen. For ye shall be as an oak whose leaf fadeth, and as a garden that hath no water. And the strong shall be as tow, and the maker of it as a spark, and they shall both burn together, and none shall quench them.
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0: 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Today, Keith Moore is teaching from the Word of God, a message from the series, Laws of Increase 2. 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
1: Sometimes just sneak up behind yourself and listen to what you're saying and ask yourself the question, is that what I want in my life? And if it's not, quit saying it. I know from experience, most Christians don't believe what I'm talking about right now. If they did, they wouldn't talk like they talk. Most Christians think, why make a big deal? I just say stuff. I don't really mean it. Then why do you say it? Is it true faith comes by hearing? Then when you're saying it, aren't you hearing it? Is that going to affect you? Friend, it is a spiritual law. You talk being sick and you will have faith in being sick. You talk about the problem, your aches, your pains, all the Latin names for it and the procedures, and that's all you talk about all the time. You are hearing it. You will have faith in the sickness to hurt you, to kill you. Oh, but what if you talked all day long? If you just saw the Lord, you are the Lord who heals me. You heal all my diseases. You make me strong with long life. You'll satisfy me and show me your... What if you talked that all day? Then you're here. Even if you weren't believing it very strong when you started, if you talk it morning, noon, and night, just talk it day after day after day. After a while, you'll start believing it. You'll start expecting it. Well, where your finances is concerned, it is a fact. You cannot let your mouth talk poverty. You cannot let your mouth talk lack. You'll be tempted to different times of the day or the week. Maybe have some bills hit. Maybe look like this didn't go very good. Look like you lost money. Maybe you did lose money on this thing or that. This is a downturn in the economy for this particular area. You'll be tempted. You'll be around other people, maybe that are not even believers, or they are believers, but they don't understand these things. And they start talking, oh, I don't know what we're going to do. Man, I tell you, if this happens, I mean, the bottom's about fell out of this thing. We'll lose our shirts. What you say next can make you or break you. Yes. People think you're over-exaggerating when you talk about these things. I'm not the one that said life and death is in the power of the tongue. Yes. Jesus said, if you'll say it and don't doubt in your heart, but believe that what you say comes to pass, Jesus said, you will have what you say. Amen. Then you are to get your mouth in gear, my brother. You ought to get your mouth in gear, my sister, and you ought to be saying, we're coming out of debt. Right. Where's the money going to come from? You don't have to know that, but you need to open your mouth and say, we will have everything we need. We'll have too much to pay the bills. Amen. And you got to say that when it looks like there ain't no way. That's what faith is all about, right? If it looked that way and felt that way, you wouldn't have to talk faith. Amen. Quote that scripture we've been reading every night. The Lord is increasing me more and more. Me and all my... We're coming up from here. Amen. We're not going to stay here. We're coming up. Amen. Amen. Quote the scripture, I have given, and it's going to be given back to me. Good measure, pressed down, shaken together, running over. I always have all sufficiency in all things and abound to every good work. Now, you got to say that when you came up short the last 3 days. Let me talk a little bit further about this. This works healing, prosperity, protection, works the same in every area. I was down in Central America some years ago. And there was a minister there, a lady, who had cancer of the stomach and I forget what all. And it had been this way for a long time. And she was bedfast. They expected her to die. The doctor said they didn't know how she lived this long. They thought she'd have been dead weeks ago. Skin and bone. And I was down there doing some meetings And some of the people heard I was there, wanted to know if I'd come by. And so you can't always do everything people ask you to, but in this particular case, I felt like I ought to. So I went by. And this woman's a minister. She knows God. She preaches healing. But here she is, looks like deaf. I mean, I honestly, her condition, the way she looked, from the natural, you wouldn't have been surprised if they called and said she died as soon as you walked out of the door. That's how she looked. But we don't just walk beside it now, do we? Amen. And I sat down by the bed with her and began to talk to her. And she could barely speak, just a whisper. And I had to lean my head down, my ear to her, close to her head. So even here, she said, "Brother Keith, I'm just so weak." She said, "I have no appetite. And everything I eat, it just comes right back up. And I can't keep anything on my stomach. And I'm so weak and I'm just starving to death." And she was skin and bone. Looked pitiful. I mean, just your natural emotions, you want to just cry. Or just leave, get away. But how many believe God can do anything for those that believe? Now, I know, you know, people don't like to think like this, but did you hear any problems just then? Yes. See, I worked in the healing ministry for many years. And so, I'm attuned to these kind of things. But for just what we've been talking about already, do you hear any problems with this? Yes. What is she saying? She's saying, I have no appetite. I can't, and when I eat, it just comes right back up. And that is what is happening. But is this going to help her? Joel 3:10 said, "Let the weak say," what? Should you do that? Yes. "Let the weak say, I am strong." Is that right?
2: Yes.
1: That when you feel weak, when you are weak, that you're supposed to say, "I'm strong"?
2: Yes.
1: Romans 4, did it say that we're to act like God, calling those things that be not as though they were? That's faith language. That's how faith talks. Amen?
3: Amen.
1: So I knelt back down beside. I said, "Sister," I said, "I know, you know, it's got to be tough. I don't know how bad it is. I've never been that bad." I said, "But I know this. Nothing's impossible with God.
2: Amen.
1: I know this is not the will of God. It is not God's perfect will for you to die here in midlife from this stinking cancer. God did not send this cancer." Now, you know, some people, they get quiet when you start talking about that. You didn't hear me stutter, did you?
2: No.
1: God did not send the cancer.
2: No.
1: Why is it there then, Brother Keith? It's there because of man's sin and the curse in the earth and the work of the devil, none of which please God.
2: No. Right?
1: The reason all the rest of the junk is in the earth. And one of these days, soon and very soon, he's coming back and he's going to straighten out all this deal. And there ain't going to be no more crying, no more pain, no more dying, no more, no more. If he liked it, if it was his will, we'd have it forever. Right? It wasn't his will. It's not his will. And I said, "But sister," I quoted to her Joel 3:10. I said, "You know, we got to get some other words in our mouth here."
2: Amen.
1: I said, "Say this with me. I am strong in the Lord and in the power of His might."
2: Amen.
1: Yeah, it took her a minute to say the first phrase. So weak. Finally, she said, "I'm strong in the Lord and in the power of His might." I said, "Good, that's good, yeah." So we sat there and praised God a little while. I said, "Let's say it again." So she said it again. I said, "Let's say it again." So she said it again. I said, "Let's say it again." So she said it again. And then finally we just said, "Well, see, she ain't been saying that. She's been saying, I'm so weak I can't move my foot off the bed and I can't eat. I tell you, the Lord is my witness. Within an hour's time, you could have heard her two blocks away. One of the most marked examples I've seen. I've seen a few other, but none much more spectacular. I mean, in an hour's time, she's sitting up on the bed with no help, going, "I'm strong in the Lord." And I mean, the anointing came into her, lifted up. Now, she's still skin and bone, but she hadn't done that. I mean, the people in the room were just shocked. They're like, "Whoa." Well, can God quicken a body?
2: Yes.
1: I'm telling you, she was amazingly better in an hour's time. But I knew this is not it. This is not the end of it. I sat down beside her. I said, "Now, sister," I said, "it's obvious God has quickened you. Strength is in your body." She said, "I hadn't felt this good in months." I said, "This is not the end now. This is what you do every day." I said, "Never again." By this time, she's seeing it. I said, "Do not say again out of your mouth, 'I have no appetite.' Do not say again, 'When I eat, it just comes right back up. I can't keep anything down.' I said, 'Don't say it again. Is that what you want?" "No." I said, "Then don't say it." Amen. "Here's what you say. You say, 'I have a voracious appetite, and when I eat, it stays down.'"
3: Yes.
1: I said, "Let's go over it real slow." I said, "What are you going to say?" She said, "I'm going to say that when I have a voracious appetite, and when I eat, it stays down." And I looked at her. I said, "Now, sister, look at here. I don't care if you eat something and it bounces off the bottom of your stomach and it comes right back up and you throw up for 5 minutes. I said, when you get through throwing up, you wipe your mouth off and you stand up and you say, 'When I eat, it stays down.'" I said, "Have you got me?" Now see, this is where people lose it, because they'll say, "Yeah, well, when I eat, it stays down." And then they throw up and then they cry and go, "What's wrong? I said it. Yeah, but you don't believe it. You got to believe it when it looks like it's not true. Amen? And you got to believe you're going to be wealthy when it looks like you are as broke as can be. I was in the States. About 3 months later, somebody came by and they said, "Brother Keith, you were in Central America." I said, "Yeah." They said, "You went by and saw Sister So-and-so." I said, "Yeah, yeah." They said, "She's put on 30 pounds. Said she's got a good appetite." I said, "Man, she's just going everywhere and she's healed."
3: Amen.
1: Well, you'd have to be healed, be like that and come back 30 pounds. Got to be healed. Anybody know that?
0: And that concludes today's message by Brother Keith Moore. Today's teaching is from the series, Laws of Increase 2. 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

0: Shalom and welcome to Prayer Mountain in the Ozarks, 17 miles east of Branson, Missouri in the boonies. Bless the Lord. But even out here from the boonies, we've broadcast all over the world. So Shelley and I are with you today, and we're going to be talking again about chesed, that marvelous, wonderful word. If you know chesed and you know its meaning, all doubt will be erased from your mind. If you know that God is in covenant with you and what chesed means in that covenant, bless the Lord. So we're just going to look a little bit again at that word in the Hebrew. You could imagine that you are in a 3BI class, Billy Brim Bible Institute. We have more than 1,300 students now online, and we're just going through the Bible and marvelous things, and you can find out about it online, billybrim.org. So this is fully accredited, and oh, you will love this school. Mm-hmm. Now, this word, and for instance, we learn a little bit of Hebrew. You don't have to know a whole lot, but the prophets, Jesus said, and the Bible says, everything the prophets declare are going to come to pass. So we study a lot of Hebrew, a little bit of Hebrew, rather, just to recognize some spot words in the Bible. Now, here's amazing, oh my goodness, I was trying to look up all the places in the Bible this is used, and just in Psalms, it filled page after page after page, and you miss it if you don't understand the meaning of this word, chesed. And this is it, starting from right to left, hek, het, samech, dalet, and this is the way I spell it because it's this letter. And so we want you to have the sound of a het here and not just a plain H. Now, the book that we're offering, it spells it H-E-S-E-D, but it can be with a dot under it. Then people who know this rule will pronounce this with the ch sound for chesed. So, hallelujah, bless the Lord. So we're studying chesed, and hallelujah, December 6th, I turned 85 years old. 85 years young, whatever. I don't care how you say it. I've orbited the sun 85 times. And I have now blasted off on my 86th trip. And the number of my days I will fulfill. And I'm a very, very healthy person. Have been for years. What is the secret? You know, they ask people who are 100 years old, what's your secret? Mm-hmm. Well, I didn't smoke. Well, I didn't do this. Well, this and that. I never worried, whatever. My secret is the Word of God. God's, you see, this, what this is a covenant. Mm-hmm. And there's a covenant of healing in it for me. Mm-hmm. So I have a list of scriptures that I've been saying for years, every day. And now we put them in a book and we're sending that book to you, our package that we're offering this month. And I titled this, My Divine Health and Healing Scriptures, God's Covenant Word to Me. That's how I begin every morning.
1: Yes.
0: And then I read these scriptures. Psalm 89:34. My covenant will I not break, nor alter the thing that has gone out of my lips. And then Matthew 4:4. Jesus said, it is written, man shall not live by bread alone, but by every word that proceeds out of the mouth of God. See, God said, my covenant will I not break, nor alter the thing that comes out of my lips. These came out of God's lips. So he won't. This is God's word, and I live by it, not by bread alone. Then I make a confession. And so whatever this day is in January, I don't know, you might be watching it one of 3 days, but let's just say it's January 3rd. Then I will say when I get up in the morning, I will read those scriptures. God, my divine health and healing scriptures, God's covenant word to me. My covenant will I not break nor alter the thing that's gone out of my lips. Jesus said, it is written, man shall not live by bread alone, but by every word that proceeds out of the mouth of God. And then I say, I live and walk in divine health today, January 3rd, 2024, by these covenant words from the mouth of God. And the very first scripture I read after this confession is one God gave to me on my birthday in 2011. Now, it's been there all this time. But he just spoke to me about my age and how long I'd live and things like that. And he gave it to me. It's my own personal verse. Bless the Lord, O my soul, and all that is within me, bless his holy name. Bless the Lord, O my soul, and forget not all his benefits. He forgave all my sins. He healed all my diseases. He redeemed my life from the pit. He crowns me with, and then I use the word that's really there in the Bible, chesed and mercy. He satisfies me with good so that my youth is renewed as the eagles. Now, the King James reads on that verse, who crowns you with loving kindness and tender mercies. The ESV, English Standard Version, says, who crowns you with steadfast love and mercy. And they, as a rule, if you have a concordance, like I have on my computer, you can just look up in the ESV, every place steadfast love is, and you're going to find chesed. But I don't read it like steadfast love or loyal love or loving kindness. I read it like it is because I know the meaning of chesed. He crowns me with chesed and mercy. So in this little book right here, I put an asterisk by that verse. And then down at the bottom, I showed you what the real meaning of chesed is, kind of in a nutshell. Mm-hmm. And I got that from this book, Chesed in the Bible, by Nelson, I think it's Gleck. So here is what it is. Chesed, a Hebrew word often translated mercy, steadfast love. It is neither mercy nor grace, though both are a part of it. It is a word directly tied to one's being in covenant with another, a brit, a covenant with another. It is an obligatory action, obligatory, obliged. This is what you have to do. It is an obligatory action because of a covenant relationship. Chesed is the conduct required in the mutual relationship between allies. The obligations and rights acquired through a covenant are translated into corresponding actions through chesed. Okay, we have a covenant. Mm-hmm. Now, there's something required on each of us, and that's chesed. I'm in a covenant with you, Shelley, mm-hmm. So I've got something I have to provide. You have something you have mm-hmm. to provide. Mm-hmm. Chesed is the real... Now, here, get this. Chesed is the real essence of Berit covenant. Chesed is the real essence of covenant. No need to be in a covenant with anybody if there's not some requirements.
1: Right.
0: And if you want to title this today, I'm titling it, Chesed is the real essence of Berit covenant. Now listen to what Gleck says. It can almost be said that Chesed is the very content of Berit, or chesed is the very content of covenant. Hmm. Now, chesed, we want to go back, and it can be between people.

0: Kenneth Copeland and Greg
1: Stevens
0: book. Mm-hmm. God, what's the name of it, Shelley? I know it's Covenant.
2: God, the Covenant and the Contradiction.
0: So she's going to be reading to you from page what?
2: Well, I've got it marked. It's on page number 13. And I even love the beginning in dovetailing with what you just said. One problem we as believers have today is that we don't have a covenant mindset.
0: That's Brother Copeland's statement,
2: mm-hmm.
0: right?
2: Mm-hmm. So there is this mind renewal, your mind, will, and emotions, that part that you take to the university to be educated, to be washed with the water of the word of Hesed and covenant. And
0: covenant conscious.
2: Exactly. I love how he put it. We live in a world that's lost touch with the value and significance of covenant.
0: Mm-hmm.
2: A world where it's often said that covenants, or you could say contracts, are made to be broken. That's what the world thinks. But a world that has little to no clue about what it means to be in covenant relationship, whether those relationships are with spouses or family or business partners or even with God.
0: Mm-hmm.
2: And so anyway, here's an example. And he took it from the story of Dr. Henry Morton Stanley.
0: Dr. Stanley, Stanley and Livingston.
2: Mm-hmm. Sir Henry, excuse me.
0: Sir Henry, sorry.
2: And Sir Henry Morton Stanley, what a name. It took him to some unimaginable places. And if you've ever read about him, you remember his story. He was a 19th century Welsh American explorer. He was a journalist. And Stanley was sent to Africa by none other than the New York Herald newspaper. And he was sent to find the famous Dr. David Livingston.
0: Dr. David Livingston.
2: Now, what about this Dr. David Livingston?
0: Who was he?
2: I thought you would never ask.
0: No.
2: Glad you did. Livingston was a Scottish physician.
0: A doctor, a medical doctor.
2: Mm-hmm. He was a missionary.
0: Missionary doctor.
2: And don't forget, he was an explorer. An overall hero to the British public. And Dr. David Livingston had been missing a grand total of 6 years.
0: Disappeared 6 years.
2: So, Sir Henry Stanley was sent to search for and find Dr. Livingston. He soon lost nearly all of his 100-plus member expedition team. How did he lose them? To desertion and disease.
0: They're in Africa.
2: Yes.
0: Mm-hmm.
2: How disheartening.
0: Mm-hmm.
2: He also encountered hostile African tribes that further slowed his efforts. Desperate, Stanley finally needed the advice of his young African interpreter to consider entering a covenant with the chieftain of one particularly powerful warring tribe. At first, Stanley was hesitant to commit to some foreign idea of a peace treaty or an agreement, and he felt uncertain about how it would play out. He almost called the whole thing off.
0: Because he didn't really understand that like they did.
2: No.
0: That whoever advised him, his African advisor, he knew covenant well.
2: Exactly. So when Stanley found out that this covenant rite included that Stanley and the chief were to drink some of each other's blood.
0: Yeah.
2: The very thought was revolting.
3: Two-thirds of these scriptures are prophecy. Most of them have been fulfilled. But we're going to do what Peter says. He says, pay attention to the prophets because they're like a light shining in a dark place.
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2: This is Pastor Jerry Hall, General Manager of radio station WHJG. 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God bless you.
3: The culture is dominating our conversation. Who this movie star is, who this ball player is, what he's wearing, what she's wearing. Because we live in that kind of a culture. The things that go on around us, the laws that are being passed, the attitudes that people have, and the way Christians oftentimes find themselves, oftentimes too late, caught up in this culture with its vain philosophies, with its immoral attitudes and actions, and then we wonder why the church has such little influence and impact on our society.
4: There was a time when the television sat in the corner of the room. Now the screen is carried in our hands. We don't just watch culture, we scroll it and we stream it. While technology isn't the enemy, the messages that it delivers shape how we think about truth, morality, and even God. Today on In Touch, the teaching ministry of Dr. Charles Stanley, we'll get a biblical frame of reference, one that, if applied, will help us in surviving our present culture.
3: A culture like you and I live in is certainly not a big friend to Christians. And so what we have to ask is this: how do you and I live in a culture that is so opposed to what we believe and whose lifestyle is so totally different from ours? How do we live in a culture like this without being captivated by it, overwhelmed by it, overcome by it, and most of all, without becoming like it? How do we live in this culture but live above it? Well, that's what I want to talk about in this message, and I want to talk about the key to living in the culture as we live in and yet not becoming a part of it. So I want you to turn to the little book of Titus, and beginning in verse 5, he gives us a little reasoning here. He says, "For this reason I left you in Crete, that you would set in order what remains and appoint elders in every city as I directed you." Then he tells him what kind of people he should be looking for and so forth. Then he comes to verse 9. And he talks about one of the key qualities that these people are to have, and that's this: holding fast the faithful word, which is in accordance with the teaching, so that he will be able to both exhort in sound doctrine and to refute those who contradict. Now, here's the phrase I want you to notice. He says, holding fast the faithful word. What does he mean when he talks about holding fast? Simply this: when you hold something, you hold it by your hand. When he says holding fast the faithful word, the word means to cling to hold it tight, to hold it close. That is to apply it to your life. So here's what Paul is saying. He says, teaching them to hold tightly to the word of God, cling to the truth of the word of God, apply it to your life. Because he knew that the Christians that live in that culture of Crete, they would be so highly influenced, very subtly influenced, that before long, you couldn't tell the Christian from the non-Christian. What a message for our day and time, because we live in that kind of a culture. And we could use many other words to describe the things that go on around us, the laws that are being passed, the attitudes that people have, and the way Christians oftentimes find themselves, oftentimes too late, caught up in this culture with its vain philosophies, with its immoral attitudes and actions, and then we wonder why the church has such little influence and impact on our society. It does have a relationship with the fact that we have ceased to cling to, We have hold tightly to the principles and the teachings of the Word of God. Now, practically speaking, you say, practically speaking, then how do we cling to it? How do you cling to the Word of God? How do you keep this in your heart and on your mind, before your eyes and on your lips? Well, there's seven short things. I'm going to give you time to write them down. And the first one is this: read it carefully. Don't just read through it quickly. Let me read two or three verses right quick. Read it carefully. What does it say? What does it say? Meditate upon it daily. Read it carefully. Meditate upon it daily. That is, what is this really saying? And how am I to handle this? What is God saying about Himself and about me? Thirdly, study it seriously. This is not just another book. Listen, why do you suppose somebody had the idea of calling this Holy Bible? Because it's from a holy God. That's the reason this is holy. We read it carefully. We meditate upon it daily. And listen, not only that, but we study it seriously and we believe it wholeheartedly. We believe it wholeheartedly. We obey it consistently. We apply it personally. And we share it confidently. Now, what happens? How does the culture ultimately destroy us? I want you to jot these down. I'm going to give you a list. Number one, when you do not hold the Word of God closely, then the following things happen. The culture gets your attention. They get your attention. All kinds of ways they throw things at you to get your attention. That's number one. Secondly, eventually they begin to influence you because you keep listening and you keep watching. So they get your attention by that. That's appealing. Then they begin to influence your thinking. The third thing that happens is this: they win your affections. And what you first were not interested in got your attention. You became very interested, and the next thing you know, won your affections. Once it wins your affections, the next thing that happens is it redirects your focus. Before, you were focused on spiritual things. But now you find yourself more focused on the culture around you, what other people are thinking, what they're saying. So they redirect your focus. Next thing is, before long, you realize they're dominating your conversation. The culture is dominating your conversation. Who this movie star is, who this ball player is, what he's wearing, what she's wearing. In other words, all of these things, what happens is your interest level has been redirected, and therefore it dominates your conversation. What is your conversation primarily filled with today? The next thing that happens, you know what? It influences your dress, the way you dress. Oh, no, you don't think so? Let me give an example. Enough Christian young women have watched, got their attention, influenced their thinking, changed their focus. And you know what happens? Now they're cutting their blouses off. They're lowering whatever else they're wearing. Why? I'll tell you why. They're doing it because that's what seems to be the thing to do. You know what they've done? They have allowed the culture to determine the way they dress. And I would say to any young lady, would you dress like that and walk into the presence of the Son of God? No, you wouldn't. Why do you let the culture around you influence you to dress in a way that is certainly far from being the best? Or even oftentimes just plain decency. Let me ask you a question. For a Christian, what do you want people to look at? It is our eyes we want people to look at. Why? Because that's who we are. Don't let the culture clog your mind with false ideas and patterns of belief and behavior that you become less than what God wants you to be. You know, if you have good self-esteem, you don't have to show off anything. The fact that you want to show off something says you have poor self-esteem and you're trying to do something to get somebody's attention. If you live a godly life, you won't have to worry about getting anybody's attention. Listen to this. They will see it in your eyes. They will see it in your countenance. And they will feel it in your presence. You don't have to undress to get their attention. But the culture is working at it. Listen, dominating your conversation, influencing your dress, and also influencing your choice of music. There's no doubt about it that music, the way we have it today, oftentimes has been one of the key weapons of Satan to drag millions of young people away from godly ideas, the Word of God, truth, decency, morality, godliness. And what do they do? You see, there's all kind of music. Somebody says, well, everybody has all kind of music. That's right. There's all kinds. What does it do to you? Does it cause you to worship God? Now, there's lots of songs out there that are displeasant, good songs, and doesn't have any physical effect. Can have you make you have an emotional feeling of feeling good because of it. But if it so works in your body that you begin to feel sensual, what you have to ask is this: where did that come from? That's why you have to be careful what you listen to, how you dress. The world culture has penetrated every facet of our society. One of the most powerful weapons is music. You know what else will happen? Watch this. We're talking about the effect of the culture. The culture will steal God's tithe from God's work because they'll say, you ought to have this. Get in debt. You got to buy. I'll have a new one of these, or some of that, and some of this over here. And after all, you don't only have one life. You got to live it up. Next thing you know, you're in debt. Next thing you know, you're taking God's tithe to pay off debts because you've misused God's money because you let the world persuade you, indoctrinate you, cloud your mind, fog your whole belief system. And now what happens? They got you trapped. Debt is a trap. I've never heard anybody in all of my years say, I love being in debt. No, but I've heard many, many people say, oh, I wish to God I were not in debt. You know what else the secular society around us is going to do? They alter your schedule. You say, well, no, they can't alter my schedule. Oh, yes, they have. And yes, they do. You know how? Because you stop clinging to the Word of God and following its principles and the teachings of Jesus, here's what happened. Altered your schedule so you don't read it much anymore. Time you spent reading the Scriptures and filling your mind with the thoughts of God, now you fill it with the thoughts of the world. You let them. Listen, you know what you did? You allowed them to change your schedule. You know what else they'll do? They'll fill your mind with sensuality and immoral thoughts over and over and over and over and over again until finally, you know what's happening? You're committing the very things you see on TV. Or the lust pattern in your life has become so strong you feel that you're in bondage. Isn't it interesting that Satan offers these awesome promises only to find yourself in bondage of something now you hate because you cannot stop? You know why? You severed yourself from the anchor, the living Word of God. Then what happens? They want to ruin your witness. The culture wants to drag you away from God. The culture can't get you away from God until they get you away from the book. Until they get you away from God's book, they can't get you away from God. And once they do, it ruins your witness. Then you're so much like them, it doesn't make any difference any longer. They love your company now because you're no longer a contradiction to the way they live. You're so much like them, you don't bother them anymore. So how you doing? Glad to see you. Before, because you were like salt and like light. Now you're so much like them, it doesn't make any difference anymore. If you don't cling to the Word of God, listen carefully, you will not cling to God. He gave us this book. He gave us this truth for our, listen, not only for our salvation, but for our protection. And you know what will happen? Eventually, the culture will make you useless for the kingdom of God. Because having altered your schedule, you have no time to serve Him, little or no time to read His Word at all. And now that you're spending your money on things rather than giving God what ought to be given to Him, you're not interested in people being saved any longer, because you see, now your life is so self-centered and so caught up in yourself. And you know what's happened? You haven't even realized that it's happened. You are so far from where you used to be. When you read the Scriptures every night and you believe that somehow the Word of God must be a vital part of your life, and then the culture got your attention, began to affect your thinking, won your emotions, and got your focus off God. And now what happens? It leads you into idolatry. You know what idolatry is? Idolatry is, listen carefully, idolatry takes place in your life when anything, any person, any practice is more important to you than your relationship to Jesus Christ. You let the culture get your attention, penetrate your thinking, win your emotions, and get your focus off of God and off of His Word. Now, here is the tragedy of it all. Listen carefully. Here is the tragedy of it all. Right now, if you listen, say amen.
5: Amen.
3: Eventually, if there's no genuine change in your life, here's what's going to happen. One of these days, you're going to die. And somebody's going to come and look at your body in the casket. And here's what they're going to say. Saved soul, wasted life. Because you let the culture get your attention, influence your thinking, win your emotions, turn your focus from God. And what I want you to see is this. He says, hold it tenaciously. Cling to it, he says. You say, all right. Okay, I admit that I haven't, so what do? Now listen very carefully so you won't misunderstand. I'm gonna give you a word. Don't jump to any conclusion until I define it. The way you deal with drifting, handling it loosely, laying it aside, it's no longer in your heart, no longer really in your mind, no longer before your eyes, and therefore not on your lips. The word is repent. Now watch this carefully. Repentance, while the word means change and turn another direction, that will never work until the following thing is true. The motive must be right. If you repent, turn away from this action or this attitude because you're afraid of God's judgment, because you fear what may happen to you, it won't work. You know what? Before long, you'll be right back at it. The motive must be, I want to turn. I want to repent of this sin because I'm grieved that my relationship to my God is not right. I'm grieved that I've grieved Him. Grieved in my heart that I've been trying to live and convince and persuade and argue and defend, and my relationship with Him has been awesomely damaged. When that is your motive, repentance will be a reality. I've just told you the truth. And we have one simple command. Cling to it. Hold it tightly. Apply it to your life. Live by it. And you'll experience God's very best in your life. If you're one of those persons who's never trusted Jesus Christ as your Savior, what are you going to say when you stand before Him and He says, this is the standard by which I'm judging you. You've neglected it. You've denied His Son. You've turned away. You let the culture determine your eternal destiny. What in this world are you going to say? You won't have anything to say. And I want to encourage you to ask the Lord Jesus Christ to forgive you of your sins and tell Him today that you acknowledge your sinfulness. You're not coming to Him because you deserve to be saved. You're coming asking for mercy. You want Him to forgive you and to save you from your sins. You're committing yourself to Him. You want to live a godly life. You want to walk in His ways. And you know what will happen? He'll change your life. And what you used to look at and think was so important will lose its importance. And the things you've neglected will become the most precious things in your life. And now, Father, how grateful we are for this precious book, this indestructible, eternal, faithful word of yours. I pray that you'll sink this message into the heart of every single person. Let it cut deeply into the heart of one who has drifted, fallen away, living in sin, but knowing as they've listened, I've heard the truth. Let there be genuine repentance and a fresh new love and devotion and clinging to the Word is my prayer in Jesus' name. Amen.
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4: 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God uses several ways to get a believer's attention, and we need to respond well. Here's a moment with Charles Stanley.
13: Well, I think his primary method is the Word of God. And you'd be reading the Word of God and think, oh my goodness, I hadn't thought about that. I need to check up on that, Lord. Thank you for showing me that. Or sometimes he uses another person. And that person in a conversation may say something, you thought, oh, you know what, that's the way I've been thinking. So he uses people. He uses circumstances to get our attention, to begin to think about how we are living and what are the habits of my life. So he uses people, his words, circumstances, many things, I think, to draw us to the reality of what's really going on in our life. So I think all of us should be able to listen to someone. And if we see something that's not right in their life, we should be able to help bring that person to a point of correction, but not in a condemning way, in a very loving, sensitive way, and sensitive to the Holy Spirit as to the timing and what we ought to say and how we ought to say it. Especially if a person's down in their thinking or going through a difficult time or maybe something going on in their family, condemnation is not what they need. They need to be loved. And sometimes you have to take a person where they are down here and bring them and encourage them through all of this and then get them to the place where they can hear you and realize that, you know what, you're not condemning me. You're really loving me by telling me this. Thank you very much. And sometimes you have to bring them up through a path of gradual acceptance that what you really desire for them is the best.
4: Learn more about growing in Christ and helping others to do the same at intouch.org. 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How are you going to apply what you heard today? We'd love to hear from you today. Ahead on In Touch, so many things compete for our attention that it's easy to feel saturated in decision-making. 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I hope you'll join us again for In Touch, the teaching ministry of Dr. Charles Stanley. 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
14: Are human clones coming? This is Ken Ham, author of the newly updated and expanded book, One Blood. A few years ago, Chinese scientists announced they'd cloned a species of monkey, and news reports boasted that humans were next. This kind of research on human embryos is consistent with the evolutionary belief we're just animals. So cloning humans is no different from cloning monkeys. But in a biblical worldview, we recognize that humans are made in God's image, distinct from the animals. We're not just animals. We shouldn't support attempts to clone humans. Cloning is incredibly wasteful, with hundreds of embryos, in this case precious human beings, dying in the attempt. Human life, don't throw it away for research.
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16: Chapter 8. Doth not wisdom cry, and understanding put forth her voice? She standeth in the top of high places, by the way in the places of the paths. She crieth at the gates, at the entry of the city, at the coming in at the doors, "Unto you, O men, I call, and my voice is to the sons of men. O ye simple, understand wisdom, and ye fools, be ye of an understanding heart. Hear, for I will speak of excellent things, and the opening of my lips shall be right things. For my mouth shall speak truth, and wickedness is an abomination to my lips. All the words of my mouth are in righteousness, there is nothing froward or perverse in them. They are all plain to him that understandeth, and write to them that find knowledge. Receive my instruction, and not silver, and knowledge rather than choice gold. For wisdom is better than rubies, and all the things that may be desired are not to be compared to it. I, wisdom, dwell with prudence, and find out knowledge of witty inventions. The fear of the Lord is to hate evil. Pride and arrogancy and the evil way and the froward mouth do I hate. Counsel is mine, and sound wisdom. I am understanding. I have strength. By me kings reign, and princes decree justice. By me princes rule, and nobles, even all the judges of the earth. I love them that love me, and those that seek me early shall find me. Riches and honor are with me, yea, durable riches and righteousness. My fruit is better than gold, yea, than fine gold, and my revenue than choice silver. I lead in the way of righteousness in the midst of the paths of judgment, that I may cause those that love me to inherit substance, and I will fill their treasures. The Lord possessed me in the beginning of his way, before his works of old. I was set up from everlasting, from the beginning, or ever the earth was. For there were no depths, I was brought forth, when there were no fountains abounding with water. Before the mountains were settled, before the hills was I brought forth, while as yet he had not made the earth, nor the fields, nor the highest part of the dust of the world. When he prepared the heavens, I was there. When he set a compass upon the face of the depth, when he established the clouds above, when he strengthened the fountains of the deep, when he gave to the sea his decree that the water should not pass his commandment, when he appointed the foundations of the earth, then I was by him as one brought up with him, and I was daily his delight, rejoicing always before him, rejoicing in the habitable part of his earth, and my delights were with the sons of men. Now therefore hearken unto me, O ye children, for blessed are they that keep my ways. Hear instruction, and be wise, and refuse it not. Blessed is the man that heareth me, watching daily at my gates, waiting at the posts of my doors. For whoso findeth me, findeth life, and shall obtain favor of the Lord. But he that sinneth against me wrongeth his own soul. All they that hate me love death. Psalm 147. Praise ye the Lord, for it is good to sing praises unto our God, for it is pleasant, and praise is comely. The Lord doth build up Jerusalem, he gathereth together the outcasts of Israel, he healeth the broken in heart, and bindeth up their wounds. He telleth the number of the stars, he calleth them all by their names. Great is our Lord, and of great power, his understanding is infinite. The Lord lifteth up the meek, he casteth the wicked down to the ground. Sing unto the Lord with thanksgiving, sing praise upon the harp unto our God, who covereth the heaven with clouds, who prepareth rain for the earth, who maketh grass to grow upon the mountains. He giveth to the beast his food, and to the young ravens which cry. He delighteth not in the strength of the horse, he taketh not pleasure in the legs of a man. The Lord taketh pleasure in them that fear him, in those that hope in his mercy. Praise the Lord, O Jerusalem. Praise thy God, O Zion. For he hath strengthened the bars of thy gates. He hath blessed thy children within thee. He maketh peace in thy borders, and filleth thee with the finest of the wheat. He sendeth forth his commandment upon earth. His word runneth very swiftly. He giveth snow like wool. He scattereth the hoarfrost like ashes. He casteth forth his ice like morsels. Who can stand before his cold? He sendeth out his word, and melteth them. He causeth his wind to blow, and the waters flow. He showeth his word unto Jacob, his statutes and his judgments unto Israel. He hath not dealt so with any nation, and as for his judgments, they have not known them. Praise ye the Lord.
17: Chapter 9. Then verily, the first covenant had also ordinances of divine service and a worldly sanctuary, for there was a tabernacle made. The first, wherein was the candlestick and the table and the showbread, which is called the sanctuary. And after the second veil, the tabernacle, which is called the holiest of all, which had the golden censer and the ark of the covenant overlaid round about with gold, wherein was the golden pot that had manna and Aaron's rod that budded and the tables of the covenant. And over it the cherubims of glory shadowing the mercy seat, of which we cannot now speak particularly. Now when these things were thus ordained, the priests went always into the first tabernacle, accomplishing the service of God. But into the second went the high priest alone, once every year, not without blood, which he offered for himself and for the errors of the people. The Holy Ghost, this signifying that the way into the holiest of all was not yet made manifest, while as the first tabernacle was yet standing, which was a figure for the time then present, in which were offered both gifts and sacrifices that could not make him that did the service perfect as pertaining to the conscience, which stood only in meats and drinks and divers washings and carnal ordinances imposed on them until the time of reformation. But Christ being come and high priest of good things to come by a greater and more perfect tabernacle, not made with hands, that is to say, not of this building, neither by the blood of goats and calves, but by his own blood, he entered in once into the holy place, having obtained eternal redemption for us. For if the blood of bulls and of goats, and the ashes of an heifer sprinkling the unclean, sanctifieth to the purifying of the flesh, how much more shall the blood of Christ, who through the eternal Spirit offered himself without spot to God, purge your conscience from dead works to serve the living God? And for this cause he is the mediator of the New Testament, that by means of death for the redemption of the transgressions that were under the first testament, they which are called might receive the promise of eternal inheritance. For where a testament is, there must also of necessity be the death of the testator. For a testament is of force after men are dead, otherwise it is of no strength at all while the testator liveth. Whereupon neither the First Testament was dedicated without blood. For when Moses had spoken every precept to all the people according to the law, he took the blood of calves and of goats with water and scarlet wool and hyssop and sprinkled both the book and all the people, saying, "This is the blood of the testament which God hath enjoined unto you." Moreover, he sprinkled with blood both the tabernacle and all the vessels of the ministry. And almost all things are by the law purged with blood, and without shedding of blood is no remission. It was therefore necessary that the patterns of things in the heavens should be purified with these, but the heavenly things themselves with better sacrifices than these. For Christ is not entered into the holy places made with hands, which are the figures of the true, but into heaven itself, now to appear in the presence of God for us. Nor yet that he should offer himself often, as the high priest entereth into the holy place every year with blood of others. For then must he often have suffered since the foundation of the world. But now, once, in the end of the world, hath he appeared to put away sin by the sacrifice of himself. And as it is appointed unto men once to die, but after this the judgment, so Christ was once offered to bear the sins of many, and unto them that look for him shall he appear the second time without sin unto salvation. Chapter 8. And Saul was consenting unto his death. And at that time there was a great persecution against the church which was at Jerusalem, and they were all scattered abroad throughout the regions of Judea and Samaria, except the apostles. And devout men carried Stephen to his burial, and made great lamentation over him. As for Saul, he made havoc of the church, entering into every house, and hailing men and women, committed them to prison. Therefore they that were scattered abroad went everywhere, preaching the word. Then Philip went down to the city of Samaria, and preached Christ unto them. And the people with one accord gave heed unto those things which Philip spake, hearing and seeing the miracles which he did. For unclean spirits, crying with loud voice, came out of many that were possessed with them, and many taken with palsies, and that were lame, were healed. And there was great joy in that city. But there was a certain man called Simon, which beforetime in the same city used sorcery, and
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2: The ministry that of angels. Now, it's very interesting that God created angels just like he created you and I. He created them perfect. He created them angels are ministers of God's word. Angels work between God and us, and many times will talk to us as he did in the Old Testament. Would you put up Psalm 8:5? I want you to, Psalm 8:5, I'd greatly appreciate it. And this is kind of the beginning of what the Bible has to say about these creations. And it's also very interesting how it's all going to end up, and I'm going to talk about that at the end. But it says, "Thou hast made him a little lower than the angels and crowned him with glory and honor." Now he's talking about mankind. He's talking about mankind were made a little lower than the angels. The angels are really ministering spirits that minister to mankind and also fight for spiritual warfare. They do that also. There's a lot of scripture on it. And right now, angels are greater in power, greater in might, and greater in strength than mankind, than you or I, and I. Look up 2 Peter 2:11. 2 Peter 2:11. And I want to explain some of the things that angels do today. And it says, "Whereas angels, which are greater in power and might, bring not railing accusation against them before the Lord." Angels really are designed to carry God's word to you and I. And they do. I might say that there's an angel, at least one angel here today, because every church has an angel that operates in that church. And we don't always see them, in fact, very seldom, but occasionally you may see angels. I've seen angels here before. And up front, I've seen them basically over in this area, but they are here. They fight the enemy. They are super in wisdom and knowledge. I want you to put up 2 Samuel 14:20. I've got a lot of scriptures here, but it all talks about angels. And so we need to understand that they exist. 2 Samuel 14:20. And angels are real. Angels says, "To fetch about this form of speech has thy servant Job done this thing. And my Lord is wise according to the wisdom of the angel of God to know all things that are on the earth." Now that talks about that angels know all things about mankind. They know about you and I. There are angels assigned, at least one angel assigned to your life. And you need to understand that. And when we pray, that's why prayer is so important. Prayer activates the angels. And so it's important that we pray. Even as it says here, because angels thrive on the prayers of God's people. And also, they have knowledge of the future often, and they know more about the future than you and I, and they can tell us about the future. The scripture on that is Revelation 21. This is 9 through 27. It's a long one. We won't do the whole thing, but we'll do part of it. Revelation 21, 9 through 27. And I want to show you that angels are important in the plan of God for your life while you are on this earth particularly. This is kind of good. "And there came unto me one of the seven angels, which had the seven vials full of seven last plagues, and talked with me, saying, Come hither, I will show you the bride, the Lamb's wife." So angels know about the bride. Angels know about you. Angels know about believers. Next verse. Verse 10. "And he carried me away in the spirit to a great high mountain and showed me that great city, the holy Jerusalem, descending out of heaven from God." Next verse. "Having the glory of God, and her light was like unto a stone most precious, even like jasper stone, clear as crystal." Sometimes angels speak to our mind. Sometimes they speak in dreams, sometimes in visions, sometimes in answer to prayer. And we need to realize that angels exist, and it's not the devil when somebody talks to us. Angels have knowledge of the future of mankind that we don't even have. They are special creations of God. And angels, incidentally, were created with the ability to choose. Because, you need to know this, Satan was an archangel at the beginning. He was created perfect, but he was created in a way that he had a choice of whether he was going to follow God or whether he was going to follow his own way. And as you know, he even, we think, led the music in heaven. He was a very important angel at that time. But he had a choice. Only angels and mankind in the Bible have choice. Animals do not have choices. Trees do not have choices, etc. Only animals, only mankind, and the angels of God. And the Lord God of the holy prophets sent his angel to show his servants the thing which must shortly take place. This is interesting. God gave, as I said, angels information he didn't give us at this particular time. But angels are very important in the plan of God. Go to Revelation 22 and verse 6. Revelation 22 and verse 6. Write these down because angels should be important in your life. Now, and he said unto me, these sayings are faithful and true. And the Lord God of the holy prophets, here look at this, sent his angel to show his servants the things which must shortly be done. Now he told angels in advance what was going to happen in our lives. Next verse, verse 7. Thank you, Lord. Behold, I come quickly. Blessed is he that keeps the saying of the prophecy of this book. Next verse, verse 8. Thank you, Lord. Hallelujah. Okay, and John saw these things and heard them, and when I heard and seen, I fell down to worship before the feet of the angel which showed me these things. Next verse. Then saith he to me, that's the angel, see thou do it not, for I am thy fellow servant. In other words, we're not to worship angels, but we are to listen to what angels have to say about the future, about what we are to do, and so forth. The angels are messengers between God and you. Now, not everything that comes from God comes through angels, but some things do. And he said, see that you do it not, for I am thy fellow servant of thy brethren the prophets, and of them that keep the sayings of this book, worship God. Next verse. And he said unto me, seal not the sayings of this prophecy of this book, for the time is at hand. Next verse. It is unjust, let him be unjust still. He that is filthy, let him be filthy still. He that is righteous, let him be righteous still. He that is holy, let him be holy still. We are to be what we are called to be. If we're believers, we are to speak the word of God. If we are non-believers, we can go on and do whatever we're doing. But angels do bring us messages from God. Now, angels are superior to man in his fallen state, and yet they are in the world equal. The God-man, the Lord Jesus Christ, is greater than the angels. But at the present state, we are not. But it's not going to stay that way. I want you to know that. We are not to worship angels, but we are to listen to them when they speak the word of God to us. We need to understand that. Would you put up Hebrews 14, 14? Hebrews 14, 14. I'm going to show you just what Scripture says, and there's a lot of it. It's about this. Hebrews 14, 14. Hopefully there is such a thing. And is there no 14? Oh, okay. Well, we'll skip that. Okay. And so Jesus is higher than the angels. We need to understand that. Nobody is higher than Jesus. He is higher than the angels, and it's very important that you understand that. He has on the robe of righteousness. He's the King of Kings. He's the Lord of Lords. Would you put up Revelation 19:16? There's more scriptures than I'm giving here, but I just want you to know a few of them that talk about angels. Revelation 19:16, and he has on his vesture and on his thigh written, the King of Kings and Lord of Lords. Now let's talk about Jesus Christ. He is higher than us. He is higher than the angels and so forth. He is better in his relationship with God the Father, and he's better in rank than we are. He's better in position than the angels than us. Jesus is the eternal God. Angels are created beings. There's a difference between the two. Put up Hebrews 1:8. Hebrews 1:8. I'm going to show you. The Bible has a lot to say about angels. But unto the Son, he said, thy throne, O God, is forever and ever. A scepter of righteousness is the scepter of thy kingdom. This is talking about the Lord. The Lord is high above all. God the Father put him in that position. He will be in that position forever. You need to understand that. Okay. But we are to study and understand the teaching of angels. Angels are very prominent in 55 books of the Bible. There's not every book in the Bible talks about angels, but 55 of the books of the Bible talk about angels. They are not mentioned in Ruth, Nehemiah, Esther, John's epistles, or James, but angels are mentioned in every other book of the Bible, so they are important. Biblical understanding of angels and demons and fallen angels will equip you with power and knowledge that we need to know about these beings. So we need to know where we stand. We need to know where angels stand. And right now in our life, angels are important. So sometimes when you have a dream, sometimes when you hear a voice in the daytime, sometimes when you see a vision, and you will if you are serious about God and about His Word, God will speak to us many times by the angels. They don't have they just carry the information to you. So, Colossians 1:16. You can write these scriptures down and look them up yourself, because you very seldom see angels, but sometimes they are visible. But most of the time they're not. For by him are all things created that are in heaven and are in earth, visible and invisible, whether they be thrones, dominions, principalities, or powers, all things were created for him. Now that's talking about angels there. It's not only talking about good angels, but also bad angels. At one time, one third of the angels made a decision to go with Lucifer or Satan and are called fallen angels today. You have to understand that. There are various kinds and ranks of angels, and many of them, there are ranks of whether they're demonic angels or God's angels. Some are called thrones, some dimensions, some principalities, some powers. And angels were created by God just like mankind was. Now, in the Bible, there are ranks of angels. Archangels would be the highest rank, and Michael is one of the archangels. He is God's warring general and is especially related to Israel. He is an archangel. Archangels are the highest rank of angels. Daniel 8 and 9, an angel delivered those messages in 8 and 9 to Daniel, who wrote them down. This is pertaining to the Great Tribulation. And I'm going to show you one of those. Daniel got that message from an angel. Daniel 8:16. If you put that up, please. I want to show you, there's a lot about angels in the Bible. Very interesting. And I heard a man's voice between the banks of Eli, which called and said, Gabriel, Gabriel is an archangel. Make this man

Now as he was speaking with me, I was in a deep sleep on my face toward the ground, but he touched me and set me upright. Now that's Daniel speaking, and an angel is speaking to him about some future things, which he wrote down, which we, of course, read. Put the next verse up, please. And he said, "Behold, I will make you know what shall be in the last end of the indignation, for at the time appointed the end shall be." So this angel had a message for Daniel, but he also had a message for you and I, because what he's going to tell Daniel here is future. It hadn't happened yet. And the message was carried by an angel to Daniel. I'll give you another scripture. We're not going to look it up. That's Daniel chapter 9, verse 20 to 27. Write that down. We're not going to look that way. I haven't got time to go into all these. But Daniel got a lot of information from angels that he wrote down for you and I. Now we need to, that's how important angels are. He also announced that the birth of John the Baptist to his father Zacharias. An angel told Zacharias he was going to have a child, and that child was John the Baptist. And look that up, Luke 1, verse 8. Luke 1, verse 8. In the Bible, it shows many times where angels spoke to mankind. And it came to pass while he executed the priest's office before God in the order of his course, next verse, according to the custom of the priest's office, his lot was to burn incense when he went into the temple of God. We're talking about Zacharias the priest, the son, the father of John the Baptist. Next verse. And the whole multitude of people were praying out without at the time of the incense. Next verse. And there appeared unto him an angel of the Lord standing on the right side of the altar of incense. Now this angel he could see. Next verse. And when Zacharias saw him, he was troubled and fear fell upon him. I would imagine. Next verse. But the angel said unto him, "Fear not, Zacharias, for your prayer is heard, and your wife Elizabeth shall bear you a son, and shall call his name John." And that John is John the Baptist. Next verse. "And thou shalt have joy and gladness, and many shall rejoice at his birth." Next verse. "For he shall be great in the sight of the Lord. He shall drink neither wine nor strong drink. He should be filled with the Holy Spirit or ghost, even from his mother's womb." Next verse. "And many of the children of Israel shall return to the Lord their God." At the time this was given, it was future. An angel told Zacharias he was going to have a child. His name was going to be called John. It's in the Bible, of course. But we need to know that that angel appeared in the temple of God where Zechariah was. He was doing what he was supposed to be doing, and the angel was doing what he was supposed to be doing. He brought a future message of God to Zacharias. And get the next verse there, please. Okay, "And he shall go before him in the spirit and power of Elias to turn the hearts of the fathers to the children and to the disobedient to the wisdom of just to make ready a people prepared for the Lord." Now, this angel is telling Zacharias that he's going to have a son, but he's also telling him what that son is going to do and what he was to be named. Very interesting. Now, I don't think we all the time we have angels talking to us, but I think at times

0: they will. If we pray to the Lord, they will tell you what God is going to do. That's how many of these people on television today that are called prophets, they get messages many times from angels. Well, and they give that message then over on television. Very interesting. And so Lucifer was a fallen angel. He was an angel, and he still is, but he's a fallen angel. Lucifer was not a man. He was not a God-man ever. He was an angel. And Lucifer was, and he also was an anointed cherub at one time. He was perfect at the beginning, but later fell into sin. Now, angels can sin, and when they do, they are turned away from God. Put up Ezekiel 28:14. I want to show you. You may not know that much about angels, but now you will. Ezekiel 28:14. It's very interesting. Thou art the anointed cherub. This is God talking to angel, the angel, at that time, Lucifer was his name, that covered, I have set thee so, thou was upon the holy mountain of God, thou hast walked up and down in the midst of the stones of fire. Next verse. Thou was perfect, look at this now, he's talking about Satan or Lucifer. Thou was perfect in your ways from the day thou was created until iniquity was found in thee. Very interesting. So, the deal is, angels have the ability to make a choice. They can go to be with Satan, or they can go to be with the Lord. God created all of them. He created all of mankind. We can either do what Satan wants, or we can do what the Lord wants. Angels are the same way. But we're going to see their future when I close here. And Ezekiel 28, go to Ezekiel 28:14 again, the one just before this. He said, thou art the anointed cherub. He was talking about Satan. That covered, I've set ye so, that was upon the holy mountain. We think he led the music in heaven. He walked up and down in the midst of the stones of fire. He was perfect at the beginning. But he later chose against God. And because of that, he was removed from heaven and taken into a place of darkness down in the deep part of the earth. And a third of the angels in heaven, doesn't say how many there were, there's a bunch of them, chose to go with him, believe it or not. And they are also in the same place where Satan is, but at times they are loosed upon the earth. I need you to understand that. Now, in most cases, sickness is not from God. So in most cases, I didn't say all of them, sickness comes from these fallen angels. Put up Colossians 1:16. Colossians 1:16. You need to know about this because these we are going to have to do with these beings, particularly when we go to be with the Lord. And I'll explain that at the end. Colossians 1:16. For by him were all things created that are in heaven and are in the earth, visible and invisible, whether they be thrones, dominions, principalities, and powers, all things were created by him and for him. God created angels for him, but he gave them the right to choose. God created mankind, created us for himself, but he gave us the right to choose. Same thing. There were several archangels. There was Michael, there was Gabriel. Michael was a warrior angel and still is. Gabriel was kind of represented Israel. Satan, of course, represented fallen mankind as well as fallen angels. So it all fits together. Their nature, there's a thing. Put up Psalm 103:19. We're going to see the nature of angels. Yeah, this is probably some information you may not have ever heard, but it's important. The Lord has prepared, let's see, yeah, Angel 103:19. The Lord has prepared his throne in the heavens, and his kingdom rules over all. That includes the angels. The next verse, 20. Bless the Lord, you his angels, that excel in strength, that do his commandments, hearkening unto the voice of his word. They don't have their own word. They have God's word. They are messengers of God. Next verse, 21. Bless ye the Lord, all of his hosts, you ministers of his, that do his pleasure. He's talking about angels there in that particular situation. They are created spiritual beings, and listen to me, they never die. Neither does mankind. Our body dies, but we do not die. Our spirit and soul either goes to be with the Lord or goes to be with Satan in a place of torment. Angels are the same way. They're either going to be with the Lord forever or they're going to be with Satan, fallen angels. Same thing. They're created beings. They do not reproduce. They're different from mankind in that respect. Angels do not reproduce. They stay as they are. They don't have children, etc. Don't marry, etc., etc. They excel in strength and in his word, and they obey his commandments, but they do not. Have children. They're different than mankind in that respect. Now, they worship the Lord. Psalm 148:1. Angels worship the Lord. Psalm 148:1. I want you to see this. Praise the Lord. Praise ye the Lord from the heavens. Praise him in the heights. Next verse. Praise him all his angels. Praise him, all his hosts. Not only does mankind worship the Lord, angels worship the Lord. You need to understand this. Next verse. Praise him, sun and moon. Even the sun and moon praise the Lord. And all the stars of heaven. Interesting. Next verse. Praise him, you heavens of heavens, you waters that be above the heavens. Now that's interesting. There's water above the heavens. You want to know where rain comes from and other things. They do. Water is absorbed from the earth, but it's in heaven. And there's even water above the first heaven and even the second heaven. There's three heavens. The third heaven is where God dwells. The first heaven is the atmosphere above the earth. The second heaven is the atmosphere beyond the earth, outer space. And then the third heaven is where God is right now. There's three heavens. You need to understand that. We're not in heaven today. But when you are taken up by God as a believer, you go to the third heaven. That is only temporary. I want to explain that. And I'll explain, well, I'll go ahead and do it now. In the future, there's going to be what is called the new heaven and the new earth. The new heaven is where God is going to dwell, probably his angels, and the church. The church. The church age is different from the Old Testament saints and from the future saints in the millennium and even in tribulation. Tribulation saints have a different thing. Church will be with God wherever he is all through eternity. You need to understand that's where you're going to be if you're a believer. Now, next verse, please. Let them praise the name of the Lord, for he commanded and they were created. That's stars, moon, space, so on, mankind, animals, and so forth. They were all created by God. Next verse. He has also established them forever and ever. He's made a decree which shall not pass. So when God creates something, it will last forever, even if it includes the fallen angels, fallen mankind. They will be fallen forever. In other words, mankind never dies. The only thing that ever dies, listen to me, is the body. Are you listening? That's the only thing that dies. When we bury somebody in the cemetery, we're just burying the body. Spirit and soul's already gone. It either went in one or two places, with the Lord or with where Satan is. And that isn't a good place. but you need to understand that. All right. The angels know everything on the earth. Very interesting. Put up 2 Samuel 14:20. 2 Samuel 14:20. You need to know these things about angels. You may encounter an angel. I've told the story before that I encountered an angel when I was walking to school with a bunch of guys one day, middle school. And an angel picked us up in an old Model A Ford, would you believe? Took us to school, but all the way from the time he picked us up to school, he talked about the Lord. He let us off, and I'm going to tell you something. We never saw that angel again. And we walked that path every day for like 3 years. Never saw that angel again. But we saw him that one brief time. Yes.
1: A true angel would pick you up in a Chevrolet.
0: Oh. That's good. But that was one of the... I haven't seen very many angels, but I happened to see that one, and I know he was an angel. God just kind of showed me that was an angel. And it's kind of interesting. And I've seen angels over here in the corner of the church before in some of the services. It's really quite interesting. Put up Isaiah 37:33. Isaiah 37:33. I'm showing you what the Bible says about angels. You need to know this because you may have encountered one. You probably have. And I have too, and didn't even know it was an angel. It's kind of interesting. 37:33. There it is. Therefore, thus saith the Lord concerning the king of Assyria, he shall not come into the city, nor shoot an arrow there, nor come before it, or cast shields, or cast a bank against it. Next verse. By the way he came, by the same shall return, and shall not come into the city, saith the Lord. Next verse. I will defend this city and save it for my own sake, and for my servant David's sake, next verse, and the angel of the Lord, look at this now, went forth and smote the camp of the Assyrians, 185,000, and when they arose early in the morning, behold, they were all dead carcasses. The people never even had to fight. God sent his angels over there and destroyed the enemy. That is what God had the angels to do. It's very interesting what they do. Put up Genesis 19, verse 1. Genesis 19, verse 1. Angels do some of our battles for us. In that case, that's exactly what happened. And you need to understand that. Okay. And there came two angels to Sodom at evening, and Lot sat on the edge of Sodom, and Lot, seeing them, rose up to meet them. He bowed himself with his face towards the ground. Okay, next verse. And he said, behold now, my lords, he called them, they were angels, turn in, I pray you, into your servant's house and tarry all night. Wash your feet, and you shall rise up early and go on your ways. And they said, nay, but we will abide in the street all night. Okay, next verse. This is angels talking. Next verse. Hallelujah. Verse 4. And before they lay down, the men of the city, even the men of Sodom, compassed the house around, both young and old, and all the people of every quarter. Well, you know this story about what all happened here. It's in Genesis chapter 19. You need to read that, and I won't take time to go through the whole thing. But the point is, God sent angels to Lot's house, and they guided him out of Sodom and Gomorrah before the Lord destroyed it. Now, sometimes angels will guide you and keep you from being destroyed by the enemy. You need to know how important these things are. They guarded Israel and was a guide to Israel. Put up Exodus 23, verse 20. Exodus 23, verse 20. I know it's a lot of scripture, but I just wanted to show you angels are all over the Bible. And I'm going to tell you how they're going to end up. You're going to be surprised. You will really be surprised when you find out. Okay. Behold, I send an angel before you to keep you in the way and to bring you into the place where I have prepared. Notice what that says. Now it's talking to mankind. Next verse. Beware of him and obey his voice. Provoke him not, for he will not pardon your transgressions, for my name is in him. Next verse. But if thou shalt indeed obey his voice and do all that I speak, then I will be an enemy to your enemies and an adversary to your adversaries. Verse. Next verse. For my angel shall go before you and bring you into the Amorites, the Hittites, the Perizzites, the Canaanites, the Hivites, the Jebusites, and I will cut them off. Many times, angels will lead you into victory in your life. Very interesting. Now, Michael stands watch over Israel. I want to show you Daniel 12:1. I want to show you where it says that. There's an angel over Israel. You want to know why Israel's still there? They weren't all the time, but they are now. And you want to know why they're still there? It's because Michael the archangel is protecting them. Even though Iran's firing rockets over there and all that nonsense is going on. So, okay, here, look at this. At that time shall Michael stand up, the great prince, which stands for the children of thy people, that's Israel, and there shall be a time of trouble such as never was since there was a nation to that same time, And at that time, thy people shall be delivered, every one of them that shall be found written in the book. What book is that? It's a book in Revelation. It's the Lamb's Book of Life. It's your names in there if you're a Christian. But angels' names are in there also. Now, angels and their ministry in heaven and earth. I want to show you a little bit of their ministry. You've already told you some of it. In the Old Testament, angels seem to appear more in the Old Testament than they did in the New. But the reason for that is to show you what angels do. Revelation 5:11. I think we might have looked at this. I don't know. Revelation 5:11. But you need to understand, angels are real. Angels are alive. And you need to know that occasionally you will have to do with them. I beheld and I heard a voice of many angels round about the throne, the beast and the elders, and the number of them were 10,000 times 10,000 and thousands of thousands. In other words, there's a bunch of them. Next verse. Saying with a loud voice, worthy of the Lamb that was slain to receive the power, riches and wisdom and strength and honor and glory and blessing. Next verse. And every creature which is in heaven and earth and under the earth, and such are in the sea, and all that are in them, heard I saying, blessing and honor, glory and power be unto him that sits on the throne, unto the Lamb forever. This angel's pronouncing this stuff. Next verse. And the four beasts said, amen. And 24 elders fell down and worshipped him that lived forever. Now the 24 elders are not angels. They are human beings. They have gone before us, and they're sitting around the throne of God. That's in Revelation, I believe. Okay. There's a ton of verses on this thing. I'll give you one more. Acts 27:21. I'm just hitting the highlights here. We need to understand there's angels operating today. There's angels in this place. You don't see them, but they're here. The reason this church is still here is because of angels. Yeah. It says, but after a long absence, Paul stood forth in the midst of them and said, sirs, ye should have hearkened unto me and not loosed from Crete, and had to have gained this harm and loss. Next verse. Now I exhort you to be of good cheer, for there shall be no loss of any man's life among you but the ship. Next verse. And there stood by this night the angel of God. This was when, whose I am and whose I serve. This is when Paul was on a ship. He was under arrest and was going to Rome, and the ship was sinking, but angels kept them alive. Very interesting. And there's a whole lot more verses, but that's enough for that. All right. Now, put up Mark 13:26. Angels have part in the second coming of Christ. I'm going to show you what angels do all kinds of things. It's really amazing. There it is. And then they shall see the Son of Man coming in the clouds with great power and glory. Next verse. Then shall he send his angels and shall gather together his elect from the four winds and from the uttermost parts of the earth to the uttermost parts of heaven. These angels are involved in all kinds of things that God has them doing. It's very interesting. Okay, I'll give you another verse here. Matthew 17:11. Matthew 17:11. Hallelujah. Okay, and Jesus answered and said unto them, Elias truly shall come first and restore all things. Next verse. And I say unto you that Elias has already come, and they knew him not, but have done unto him whatever they listed. Likewise shall also the Son of Man suffer from them. Put up the next verse, I think. Anyway, then the disciples understood he spoke to them of John the Baptist. Well, who announced John the Baptist's birth? Angels. They announced his birth. And because of that, he's involved in what the Lord is doing there. That's what that's all about. Put up Luke 1:13. Luke 1:13. I've got a lot of verses. Sorry, Rhonda, but that's the way it is. All right. But the angel said unto him, Fear, here's an angel now. Fear not, Zacharias, for your prayer's heard. We read this before. And thy wife Elizabeth shall bear thee a son. Thou shalt call his name John. Later he was John the Baptist. But the point is, God knew you were going to be born. The angels knew that you were going to be born. Every person that's born, the angel knew about it ahead of time. Very interesting. There was an angel at Jesus' tomb. Matthew 28:1-2. Matthew 28:1. You're going to see another work of angels. In the end of the Sabbath, as it began to dawn to the first day of the week, came Mary Magdalene and the other Mary to see the sepulcher. Next verse. Behold, there was a great earthquake, for the angel of the Lord, look at this, descended from heaven and came and rolled back the stone from the door and sat upon it. An angel of God was involved. Next verse. His countenance was like lightning, his raiment white as snow. He was God's angel in the tomb of Jesus after he was buried there. That was another work of angels in this life. All kinds of things. Angels, this is interesting. Angels are going to be at the rapture of the church. That's future. It says so in the Bible. 1 Thessalonians 4:13. This is interesting. They're going to be involved in the rapture of the church. That was 1 Thessalonians 4:13. Hallelujah. But I'll not have you ignorant, brethren, concerning them which are asleep, but ye sorrow not, even as others who have no hope. In other words, Christians have died. Their body is in the ground. They are with the Lord. But the Lord is going to come for his church. And when he does, he's going to bring them with him. The bodies in the graves are going to be raised, took up in the air. They'll be given new bodies which will last forever. Now that's another work of angels. Isn't that amazing? Let's see, 4:13, that's good enough. So angels will be at the rapture. They are going to be during the 1,000-year reign of Christ. I want you to understand that. That's future. They'll still be doing things. Revelation 19:11. Revelation 19:11. Angels are all over the place. It's really amazing. That's why Satan has no way in you when you are not in sin. Satan has no way to you. He has to go through the angels first. Isn't that interesting? Revelation 19:11. I saw heaven open. Behold, a white horse, he that sat upon him was called Faithful and True, and in righteousness

0: He does judge and make war, next verse. And his eyes were as a flame of fire, on his head were many crowns, and he had a name written that no man knew but he himself. Next verse. And he was clothed with a vesture dipped in blood. His name is called the Word of God. Next verse. And the armies which were in heaven followed him on white horses, clothed in fine linen, white and clean. Next verse. And out of his mouth was a sharp sword. With it he should smite the nations. He should rule over them with a rod of iron. He treaded the winepress of fierceness and the wrath of Almighty God. Next verse. And he has written on his vesture once again, his thigh a name written, King of Kings, Lord of Lords. Also the angels were there. I want you to understand. And there will be there during the reign of Christ for 1,000 years. Now, angels are involved in all things of mankind. Angels are involved in all things of mankind. You can see that in the Bible from Old Testament to New Testament to the future, to the tribulation, to the 1,000-year reign of Christ, and so forth. Angels never die. They end up in two places, just like mankind, either with God or separated from God forever. Now, look at this thing. 1 Corinthians 6:3. This is a verse that is very interesting. 1 Corinthians 6:3. Know you not that we will judge angels? How much more things that pertain to this life? In the future, we will judge angels. You have to understand that when we go to heaven, we will be above the angels because we will be seated with Christ wherever he is. Right now, the angels are in a sense above us, stronger and more powerful than we are. That will not be true in the future. In 1 Corinthians, there's the verse. Know you not, we'll judge angels? We're even going to judge angels in the future. You have a lot of things going on that you never realized. That's very important that you understand it. But in the meantime, angels are ministers of God.
1: If you would receive the Lord Jesus Christ as your personal Savior, please repeat this prayer after me. Dear Heavenly Father, I'm a sinner and lost, but I believe that the Lord Jesus Christ died on the cross for me, and that he rose from the dead on the third day, and right now I receive the Lord Jesus Christ as my personal Savior and Lord. Thank you, Lord, for saving me. Our phone number is 962-1477. That's 962-1477. This is Pelly Road Christian Fellowship.
2: Their first child died at birth, and now they were certain their second would as well. Cast yourself in. Paul moved to a Muslim city to share Jesus' love. He used his platform as a factory manager to show Jesus' kindness to his workers. One morning, one of his Muslim workers, Adam, came to him desperate. Through tears, Adam shared that his first child had died at birth because of a hole in her heart. Adam said, "The doctor said we would probably keep having babies with this defect. And now my wife Eve, who's 8 months pregnant, is bleeding, exactly like our first child who died. Please come to our home and pray for our child." So that's what Paul did, praying in Jesus' name. A month later, their baby was born healthy, no hole in the heart. Adam and Eve told everyone in their Muslim community how Jesus healed their child. And they asked Paul if they could meet with him to learn more about Jesus, who had healed their precious child. Jesus is pouring out his power in the Muslim world. Join what he's doing. FrontiersUSA.org.
3: This is the Phyllis Schlafly Report, a daily broadcast from Phyllis Schlafly Eagles. And we're upholding the legacy of Phyllis Schlafly, a constitutional attorney and articulate voice for traditional values for more than 70 years. Now, from the Phyllis Schlafly Center Studios, here's Ryan Haidt.
4: The Trump administration has taken strong action against the transgender movement, but we cannot mistake action for victory. The radical trans movement is still marching forward. The Colorado Supreme Court recently ordered a children's hospital to resume transgender treatments and surgeries on minors, even though doing so could cost the hospital its federal funding. The Trump administration threatened to pull the funding from any facility performing these procedures on children, though a Biden-appointed federal judge in Oregon purported to block that rule. Children's Hospital Colorado wisely suspended its program in response to the funding threat, but the state Supreme Court overruled it anyway. Well, meanwhile, in Virginia, a state dominated by federal employees and increasingly aligned with the blue state agenda, a Norfolk police officer who objected to being ordered to use transgender pronouns was stripped of his gun, suspended, and fired. Norfolk is a military town with deep conservative roots, and the fact that officers there are being fired for stating plain truth tells you how far Democrat-led Virginia is willing to go. Well, in Kansas, a Democrat-appointed county judge issued a 117-page injunction blocking a good transgender protection law that the Republican led.
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10: 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Today's Bible teacher is Chuck Missler, connecting the Bible to your life and the world around you. In today's study, Chuck begins his teaching on the Gospel according to Luke, chapter 20.
9: Well, welcome to our exploration of the Gospel of Luke. And we're in the 20th session, and we never want to enter the Word of God without prayer, so let's bow our hearts. Father, we thank you for this hour. We pray, Father, that you would open the Scriptures to our hearts and lives, that we would grow in the grace and the knowledge of our Lord and Savior. We pray, Father, that your purpose would be accomplished in each of our lives through these studies as we commit ourselves into your hands in the name of Yeshua, our coming King indeed. Amen. We are in chapter 20, the book of Luke. We're going to encounter three groups of religious leaders: the chief priests, the scribes, and the elders. The word rejection, previously in chapter 9, but also in chapter 20, means to reject after investigation. And that term's going to be important because we're going to be encountering something that where Jesus is being inspected, and he's also inspecting them. You see, he presents himself, we saw that last time, on the what we call the triumphal entry. That occurred on the 10th of Nisan. And that happens to be the day that the lambs are presented at the temple to make sure they're without blemish that are planned to be used in Passover. They had 4 days to deal with that. So he presents himself on Nisan 10, and that's when the Passover lambs, and they're examined for their use, obviously, on the 14th of Nisan, Passover. So they're examining Jesus during those 4 days we're going to watch. And he's going to offer himself, of course, as a Passover. That's the way John the Baptist introduced him. Behold, the Lamb of God that taketh away the sin of the world. So that was his destiny. That's his mission. But he's examining them during those 4 days also. So that's what's going, that's the background of what we're going to encounter here. So Luke chapter 20, verse 1. And it came to pass that on one of those days, as he taught the people in the temple and preached the gospel, the chief priests and the scribes came upon him with the elders. Before we go on, I want you to notice he's teaching daily in the temple. When we get to the next chapter, it's going to be a very important chapter to understand he's teaching the temple, not on the Mount of Olives at night. It's going to be very similar, the two passages, but there's some differences, and we'll come to that as we prepare for next time. But so, okay, the chief priests, the scribes, and with them the elders. Four different men. You know, it's interesting as you look through history, it's always the existing religious establishment that seems to be in the way of God's purposes. That's why he always puts new wine in new skins, I guess. Organizations tend to ossify. They tend to be more worried about their own turf than what they were, than their original mission was. In Russia, the theoretical physicists are open with the gospel because metaphysics there is a subdivision of physics, by the way. Metaphysics, subdivision of physics in their thing. The Orthodox Church in Russia is in opposition to the gospel in Russia. See the inversion there of the culture. In history, it always seems to be the religious establishment that is an impediment to God's purposes. In America, there is spiritual vitality mostly in home Bible studies. And some of them are encouraged by churches, some are not, but that's where we see people growing across the country. Well, anyway, we get to verse 2. And these three groups, they spake to him, saying, tell us, by what authority doest thou these things? Or who is he that gave thee this authority? So they're challenging him quite directly. By what authority? See, the chief priests, they claim their authority came from Moses. The Torah, the five books of Moses, set the tribe of Levi apart to serve the sanctuary. That's their mandate, if you will. The scribes are students of the Torah. They claim their authority from rabbis whose interpretations are venerated. In fact, one of the tragedies of Talmudic Judaism is they venerate the commentators higher than the text they're commenting on, strangely enough. The elders, these are the leaders of the families, the various clans, they're chosen for their apparent experience and wisdom. And the fourth group we're going to see shortly. The question that they asked was an attempt at what we would call entrapment. He couldn't excuse his disruption of the temple unless he claimed that authority from God. Yet if he claimed the authority was from God, he would invoke the concern of the Romans. See, they figured that they had him trapped. No matter how he asked that, he's going to be caught, presumably. And that was their approach. Because the Romans are concerned, obviously, more than anything else, about the chain of command and so forth. And he answered and said to them, I will also ask you one thing and answer me. He's turning the tables on them. He's going to put them on the defensive with a question. You know, I'm always reminded by the yeshiva student. Said, Rabbi, every time I ask you a question, you always answer with another question. He says, shouldn't I? He answers with a question and with a parable. So we're going to look at that next few verses. Question, verses 3 to 8. A parable from verses 9 to 16. And then a prophecy, verses 17 to 18. He asked them, the baptism of John, was it from heaven or of men? Well, now they could put them in the same kind of a spot. See, it's a fair question. Jesus highlighted their previous rejection of John, who had first introduced him to the nation, back in John chapter 1. The rejection of John was thus a rejection of Jesus. There's a principle here. The rejection of a previously given truth is a barrier to further revelation. We see that all the way through the Scripture. The rejection of a previously given truth is a barrier to getting anything further. Well, anyway, they reasoned among themselves in verses 5 and 6. They reasoned among themselves saying, if we shall say from heaven, he will say, why then believe ye him not? But if we say of men, all the people will stone us, for they be persuaded that John was a prophet. So they're caught in the same kind of petard here, if you will. So they were not prepared to receive the truth. They had rejected the message of John. We saw that in Luke 7. They would reject the message of God's Son. So they answered that they could not tell whence it was. So Jesus said to them, well, neither tell I you by what authority I do these things. So it's called a quid pro quo in logic, I believe, or whatever. Okay. Then began he to speak to the people this parable. Now, they're there, too, but he's now focusing on the crowd. He then began to speak to the people, this parable. A certain man planted a vineyard and led it forth to husbandmen and went into a far country for a long time. Well, this pattern is frequently used here. And you can go back, and this is an echo, if you will, of the same thing that Isaiah did in Isaiah chapter 5. Isaiah 5, verse 1, says, "Now I will sing to my beloved, my well-beloved, a song of my beloved touching his vineyard. My well-beloved hath a vineyard in a very fruitful hill, and he fenced it and gathered out the stones thereof and planted it with the choicest vine and built a tower in the midst of it, and also made a wine press therein, and he looked that it should bring forth grapes, and it brought forth wild grapes." That's not good, by the way. That's not what he wants. "And now, O inhabitants of Jerusalem and men of Judah, judge, I pray you, betwixt me and my vineyard. What could have been done more to my vineyard that I have not done in it? Wherefore, when I looked that it should bring forth grapes, brought it forth wild grapes. And now go to, I will tell you what I will do to my vineyard. I will take away the hedge thereof, and it shall be eaten up, and break down the wall thereof, and it shall be trodden down. I will lay it waste. It shall not be pruned nor digged, but there shall come up briars and thorns. I will also command the clouds that they rain no rain upon it. For the vineyard of the Lord of hosts is the house of Israel, and the men of Judah is pleasant plant. And he looked for judgment, but behold, oppression; for righteousness, but behold, a cry." So this is the first seven verses, if you will, of Isaiah 5. But it goes on, by the way, to announce six woes. I can't go through this without touching on these six woes, because I think they're so relevant to us today. "Woe unto them that join house to house, that lay field to field, till there be no place that they have may be placed alone in the midst of the earth." In other words, this is materialism growing, suburbs and civilization. "Woe unto them that rise up early in the morning, that they may follow strong drink, and continue until night, till wine inflame them." Alcoholism is a big deal. "Woe unto them that draw iniquity with cords of vanity, and sin, as it were, a cart rope. I always remember the gay pride thing, the gay pride parades here. "Woe unto them that draw iniquity with cords of vanity, and sin, as it were, with a cart rope." In other words, they not only sin, they're parading their sin. "That say, let him make speed and hasten his work that we may see it. And let the counsel of the Holy One of Israel draw nigh and come that we may know it." These are cynical outcries. "Woe unto them that call evil good and good evil, that put darkness for light and light for darkness, that put bitter for sweet and sweet for bitter." Sounds like our universities, doesn't it? "Woe unto them that are wise in their own eyes and prudent in their own sight. Woe unto them that are mighty to drink wine and men of strength to mingle strong drink, which justify the wicked for reward and take away the righteousness of the righteous from him." Corruption in the courts. Boy. Well, continuing, Jesus, that's the background of Isaiah that would be in many people's mind. But see, this is where Jesus is drawing on a similar parable here. "He began to speak to the people a parable. A certain man planted a vineyard and led it forth to husbandmen and went into a far country for a long time." The vineyard, of course, is Israel, as it was in Isaiah. "And at the season, he sent a servant to the husbandmen that they should give him of the fruit of the vineyard. But the husband beat him and sent him away empty." That's bad news. See, the nation, rather than respond with gratitude for their provision and care, proceeded to rob God and reject his messengers. That's the interpretation here of this parable. "And again he sent another servant, and they beat him also, and they entreated him shamefully and sent him away empty." See, God sent one servant after another to Israel, but they always refused to obey. "And again he sent a third, and they wounded him also and cast him out. Then said the Lord of the vineyard, 'What shall I do? I will send my beloved son. It may be that they will reverence him when they see him.' So finally God sent his beloved son himself. And when the husbandmen saw him, they reasoned among themselves, saying, 'This is the heir. Come, let us kill him, that the inheritance may be ours.'" See, under Jewish law, any man could lay claim to ownerless property. So that was their concept here. This is exactly the way the leadership was thinking when they stood there before Jesus. In this parable, Jesus is giving his own death announcement, by the way, publicly. "So they cast him out of the vineyard and they killed him." This is continuing the parable. "What therefore shall the Lord of the vineyard do unto them?" Well, verse 16, "He shall come and destroy these husbandmen and shall give the vineyard to others. And when they heard it, they said, 'God forbid.'" Megenoita, may it never be. And he beheld them and said, what is this then that is written? The stone which the builders rejected, the same is become the head of the corner. And that's again a quote from Psalm 118, the thing we talked about so much last time. This is the same psalm that was shouted by the crowd as Jesus presented himself as the Mashiach Nagid in Luke 19. The stone, of course, is the Messiah. One of the interesting things is you can search the scripture from cover to cover and find consistency. The stone, the rock, these are idioms. The Holy Spirit uses these things consistently. 40 different writers, 66 different books, and yet we see the use of idioms of this kind consistently used. That's what is called the principle of expositional constancy. This is a fancy word, meaning they use the same metaphors and so forth. The builders, that of course is the Jewish religious leaders. It says, whosoever shall fall upon that stone shall be broken, but on whosoever it shall fall, it will grind him to powder. So again, that's why the stone is such a useful metaphor here. See, for other foundation can no man lay that is laid, which is Jesus Christ. Those who stumble over him in disbelief are judged. That's the smiting stone. Daniel 2 being an example of that. This refers, of course, to the second coming of Christ and the establishment of his kingdom. The ultimate rejection was the unpardonable sin when they attributed the miracles of Christ to Satan. That was back Matthew 12. And that's why Matthew 13 is a pivotal point in the Gospel of Matthew. From that point on, he speaks only in parables in public. That terminated God's witness to the nation. And after that, Jesus spoke only in parables. You need to really understand. It's very clear, especially in the Matthew account. And of course, the final rejection wasn't just Jesus and the cross. The final rejection was the stoning of Stephen in Acts chapter 7. From then, the gospel went from the Jews to the Samaritans, and then from the Samaritans to the Gentiles. It went to the Samaritans in Acts 8, and then it went out to the Gentiles in Acts 10. Very clear steps, if you will. Sin always compounds upon itself, by the way. The Jewish leaders permitted John the Baptist to be killed. The Jewish leaders requested for Jesus to be crucified. But they themselves stoned Stephen. So each one of those are steps of rejection, obviously. It's a serious thing to reject the message of God and the messengers of God. It says it all. Verse 19, the chief priests and the scribes, the same hour, sought to lay hands on him. And they feared the people, for they perceived that he had spoken this parable against them. No kidding, Dick Tracy, you know. In their conspiracy, of course, they recognized that he was speaking of the vineyard that Isaiah was speaking of. A vineyard is an idiom for Israel. And they watched him and sent forth spies, which should feign themselves just men, that they might take hold of his word so that they might deliver him unto the power and the authority of the governor. So they're already setting their stage here. But we learn from the Matthew account, specifically, they were smart enough to know that they shouldn't try to do that on a feast day because the Romans will be too sensitive and they'll have Rome come crashing down around their ears. And they ask him, saying, Master, we know that thou sayest and teachest what rightly. Neither acceptest thou the person of any, but teachest the way of God truly. These hypocrites were spies sent by the Pharisees and the Herodians. We see it clearly in Mark 12. They were hoping that Jesus would do one of the things. He hoped they either offend the Jews by saying, pay the tax, or invoke a cause of action by the Romans. Don't pay. If you pay the tax, you'll offend the Jews. If you don't pay the tax, you bring Rome down. So they thought they had him cornered here. They said to him, is it lawful for us to give tribute unto Caesar or no? Now, Jesus is no fool here. But he perceived their craftiness and said to them, why tempt ye me? Show me a penny. Whose image and superscription hath it? He answered and said, Caesar's. The coinage, you see, is emblematic of administrative authority. Caesar's provision of law and order, his protections, maintenance of roads and sea lanes, universal currency system that was an aid to commerce. That was a big thing, by the way, that caused Pax Roma to be effective. And he said to them, okay, render therefore unto Caesar the things that are Caesar's, and unto God the things which be God's. Now, this is a very famous event. I think we've all heard it many times. The whole idea is render to Caesar things that are Caesar's. That's only half the story. Whose image are you in? You're in God's image. Then you should render to God the things that are God's. See, there's two images implied here. The image on the coin is Caesar. You are made in God's image.

or intelligence agencies, whatever, I now look back and realize that much of what I used to regard as patriotism is really an obsolete form of idol worship. Our citizenship is in heaven. The leader that we're not committed to a leader, we're committed to, in the political sense, we're committed to a rule of law that's evaporating. Our primary commitment is not even to that rule of law, it's to the ruler of the universe, in the person of Jesus Christ. We are strangers and pilgrims on the earth. We know that so glibly in a poetic sense. No, it's in a very real sense, a very real sense. Now, what are saints? You know, I always love Donald Gray Barnhouse's definition, so you put it in here. What are saints? He says they're a group of displaced persons uprooted from their natural home and on their way to an extraterrestrial destination, not of this planet, neither in its roots nor in its ideals. How true. How true. Governmental authority is instituted by God and must be respected. And, of course, Romans 13 is a classical reference in that area. There's a number of other places, too. Citizens of heaven pay taxes while down here. Pilgrims down here can deposit their wealth in heaven by sending it up ahead. We talked about that when we were in Luke chapter 16. The counsel that Jeremiah gave the Jewish exiles in Babylon, seek the peace of the city, he said in Jeremiah 29. We should always seek the peace of the city, even if we were in the city of our enemies. Well, anyway, they could not take hold of his words before the people, and they marveled at his answer, and they held their peace. He outfoxed them again, of course. See, the religious leader used this incident against Jesus in his trial, but they totally misrepresented his opinion, of course, his position. Well, here come the liberals. You know, the term liberal is really offensive to me because it's amazing to me how various groups pawn off vocabulary changes for political ends. The homosexuals and sodomites call themselves gay, and that the media picked up on that. They call it gay. There's nothing gay about that lifestyle. It's life-shortening. Well, the word liberal, what do we mean by liberal? Well, those are the people on the left. No, liberal is a euphemistic term for spiritually bankrupt degenerates, subversives that are seeking to separate us from our heritage. Let's call it what it is. It's that simple. Subversive, because they're trying to separate us from our heritage. I'm reminded by Ann Coulter's tremendous observation, I thought. One of her columns, she points out that the Catholics have rules, but they don't impose those rules on non-Catholics. The Jews have all kinds of rules, but they don't impose them on non-Jews. The Muslims have rules that they're trying to impose on everybody else. Who do they think they are, liberals? There came to him certain of the Sadducees, which deny that there's any resurrection, and they ask him, "Now you understand, the Pharisees were the extreme legalists. We would profile them on the right, perhaps, of a spectrum. The Sadducees were at the other end. They were the liberals of the day. They didn't believe in angels, didn't believe in resurrections. They didn't believe in those supernatural things. They had a very pragmatic outlook in terms of materialistic looks. They were the ones that get into power in the book of Acts. The Pharisees were powerful in the gospel period, but a decade or two later, the Sadducees are really more of the politically astute ones. Anyway, the Sadducees which deny that there's any resurrection. You see, that's why they're sad, you see. Now, that's a silly little pun, though. You may laugh at that, but that'll help you remember which is which. Who the Herodians are, who the Pharisees are, who the Sadducees are. They deny the resurrection and so forth. And they ask him, and they rose about 300 B.C., and they rejected the supernatural, especially the resurrection. And Paul takes advantage of them in Acts 23. He gets them fighting among themselves that way. Now, the Pharisees, the legalists, or conservatives, they did take the Bible seriously in their way. The Sadducees were the modernists, or what we would call liberals. They did not believe in the resurrection. The Sadducees opposed the apostles' preaching of the resurrection in Acts 4 and Acts 23, which is why they had to kill Lazarus after he was raised in John 12. Most of the priests and temple politicians were Sadducees. They were prominent and rich. Liberalism is also a departure from historic Christianity. In fact, it's a masquerade posing as Christianity. And tragically, most of our churches, a large number of churches are liberal. There was a time that the unregenerate people were outside the church. But in our day,

0: See, an unbeliever is a skeptic denying the authority of Scripture, the deity of Christ, and the supernatural. And today, they've crept into the church. You need to realize that. The Sadducees were the greatest enemies which Christ had and were the main instigators of the first persecution of the church. The Pharisees, with the Sadducees, were the leaders of the persecution of the Lord Jesus, of course. After the crucifixion, most of the Pharisees dropped the whole affair. In fact, many of them became Christians, amazingly enough, in Acts 3 and 4. Many of the priests and many of the Pharisees became believers in the book of Acts. I can't find a single place in the Scripture where a Sadducee came to faith. See, many of the priests were obedient to faith in Acts chapter 6, verse 7. There's no account in Scripture of a Sadducee ever coming to Christ for salvation. I'm not saying they didn't. I don't know that. But it's interesting to me, I cannot find a record of one in the Bible. The acid test of the Sadducees was the resurrection, as it is today among the liberals. There's only one barrier to truth, the presumption that you already have it. Any other barrier to truth can be overcome, except the presumption that you already possess it. The same is true of science today. The attempt to explain everything only by materialistic means blinds them to the very boundaries of what they perceive as reality. The Sadducees were the worst enemies of the gospel that Christ ever had, whether in the first or 21st centuries. Think about that. The Sadducees, or liberals, are the worst enemies of the gospel that Christ ever had. Not just in the first century, but the 21st century. Okay, verse 27. They came to him, certain of the Sadducees, which deny that there's any resurrection, and they asked him, saying, Master, Moses wrote unto us, if any man's brother die, having a wife, and he die without children, then his brother should take his wife and raise up seed to his brother. That's the Levirate marriage, obviously. It's in Deuteronomy 25. Levirate, it comes from the Latin word levir, which means a husband's brother. And, of course, it's best exemplified in the drama of the book of Ruth.
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3: I grew up without a father. I felt rejected, raised by my aunt, mother, grandmother, and great-grandmother. I tried my first beer at 10 years old. I was instantly addicted, and in the sixth grade, I tried smoking marijuana. I graduated to speed and hard drugs and dropped out of school, which devastated my mom. I had a violent temper and stole repeatedly from my family. My grandmother pressed charges against me for forging her checks. I was arrested and then freed after 6 months, but I trashed my grandmother's house and was evicted. I became homeless in Chicago. I hitchhiked and begged for money, using it mostly on alcohol. Once, I hitched a ride to Michigan, and at a stop, I decided to take off with the driver's car. I found a bunch of marijuana in his trunk, drove his car into a ditch, and ran off with the drugs. I was caught by the police, arrested, and faced 6 to 30 years in prison. While I awaited my sentencing, I went to a Bible study where I met a pastor named Don. For the next few years, while I spent time in and out of prison, returning to alcohol, Pastor Don never gave up on me. He explained the gospel, but he also lived the gospel. Even though I had messed up countless times, he took me into his home and encouraged me to pray for new life. I learned by his example that Jesus' love never fails. I felt drawn to Christ, and I prayed for salvation, then joined a recovery group. I finally got clean. I met and married Pastor Don's cousin, Janelle, and am now finishing up Bible school. I hope to become a counselor to those imprisoned by sin. A living miracle, I'm Ed Tibbetts. If the Son, therefore, shall make you free, ye shall be free indeed.
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5: To fully engage with Esther's story, we need to be familiar with the three characters who play a major role. First is Mordecai, Esther's adoptive father. Second is Haman, a powerful leader in the king's company who had generational hatred for the Jews. And the third, King Ahasuerus of Persia. When the king discovered Mordecai had once saved his life but was never rewarded, the stage was set. Today on Insight for Living, Chuck Swindoll describes the twists and turns in this epic plot. We're in Esther chapter 6 with a message titled, What Goes Around, Comes Around.
6: As soon as the king heard nothing had been done for Mordecai, his wheels started turning. He began to imagine what might be done. And then he had to figure out who would help him carry it out. And so in verse 4, he asks the logical question. Who is in the court? Now, Haman had just entered the outer court of the king's palace. Watch this. In order to speak to the king about hanging Mordecai on the gallows, which he had prepared for him. Is this a great moment or what? Verse 5. King's servant said, Behold, Haman is standing in the court. And the king said, Let him come in. Verse 6. So Haman came in, and the king said to him, What is to be done for the man whom the king desires to honor? And Haman said to himself, Whom would the king desire to honor more than me? Of course. Let's begin with the king's robe, which the king has worn, and choose the horse on which the king has ridden, and the crown on whose head the royal crown has been placed, and let them array the man whom the king desires to honor, and lead him on horseback through the city square, and proclaim before him that it shall be done to the man whom the king desires to honor. Verse 10. One of my all-time favorite verses. Take quickly the robes, the crown, the horse, and all you have said, and do that for Mordecai the Jew. Oh, no. Oh, man. Oh. This has got to be a mistake. Who? Mordecai the Jew, who is sitting at the king's gate. Do not fall short in anything of all that you have said. Now, I want to get the finest in the kingdom to make the announcement. So, Haman, you be the one who leads the horse through the city and make the announcement how great this man is that sits on this horse. This is an in-your-face kind of announcement. Some of you look at me rather piously. How could you think such a thing? Oh, it's easy. Just like you could do it. I mean, this is my chance to get back. No, all of a sudden, I can't. I've got to go through. And to make it worse, I thought of it. I thought of this idea. So Haman took the robe and the horse and arrayed Mordecai and led him on horseback through the city square and proclaimed before him, Thus it shall be done to the man whom the king desires to honor. One wise commentator said the words Haman had to proclaim must have been as gravel in his mouth. We have a saying in our day. It's called, What goes around comes around. It has come around for Mordecai. Sitting on that horse in regal attire is the most surprised man in the kingdom. That's the beauty of the story. Not a proud man, not a man whispering, "Say it a little louder. Eat your heart out, Haman." Not a word. You read nothing. Listen to me. Nothing of vengeance in Mordecai's life. You know what I appreciate most? The silence of Mordecai. How rare are the people who can be promoted to a place of significant stature and not live for their own clippings, and not crave the lights, not demand to be in the center stage, to be treated with kid gloves. You know a beautiful scene? It's a small phrase you would probably in your reading overlook. Verse 12. Then Mordecai returned to the king's gate. Isn't that great? Rather than Mordecai decided it was time for a promotion. Know why it's significant? Because that's where he's been all the time. And his role has not gone to his head. I thought I was the first to discover that. And then I found in an old book published in 1880 from a man named Alexander Raleigh this insightful paragraph, better than I could have ever thought, and I quote, "A proud, ambitious man would have said to himself, 'No more of the king's gates for me. I shall direct my steps now to the king's palace and hold myself ready for honor, which surely must now be at hand.' Mordecai seems to have said with himself, 'If these things are designed for me in God's good providence, they will find me. But they must seek me. I will not seek them. Those who confer them know my address, Mordecai, at the king's gate. That will still find me. Let the crowd wander and disperse. I've had enough of their incense. Let Haman go whither he will. He is in the hands of the Lord. Let my friends at home wait. They will all hear all in time. I can wait best at the old place, and in the accustomed way, I'll be at the king's gate." Have you been promoted in recent days? Has God's providence smiled on you so that you are now being quoted in places where you were once not even known? Have you come to the place of nobility in the eyes of the people? The real question is, are you still comfortable at the king's gate? Or must you now live in the palace where you are protected from the real world? Must you now be treated with special care and be given a special touch and not bothered with everyday problems? Mordecai said, "Just drop me off at the king's gate." Let me give you a little piece of advice. No matter what happens to you, the best place on earth is the king's gate. One more principle comes from this story in this chapter, and that is, when nothing seems just, it is. If you're like me, you have been waiting for a long time for the other shoe to fall. You have been wanting somehow, not for Mordecai to take vengeance, that's not his right, but you have been wanting Haman to get what he deserves. There's something in all of us that wants justice. That's why we will go to the trouble of finding an attorney and, if necessary, going to law in this case. Because we have to bring about a sense of justice when we have been wronged. And this man, Haman, has strutted his stuff long enough. When all seems lost, when nothing seems just, it is. Listen to 12. Mordecai returned to the king's gate, but Haman hurried home, mourning with his head covered. Remember the last time he was there, He was going through the litany of how great he is. Now he slides under the door as he gets there that afternoon, and he recounts to Zeresh, his wife, and his friends everything that had happened to him. The Haman types are the type that always blame other people for their misfortune. Have you noticed that? It's never, God has taught me a valuable lesson, or I have been humbled through this, and in the loss I have gained, or God has crushed my spirit and I have learned to rely on Him. It is invariably, if it hadn't been for him, if she hadn't said, if that person hadn't done, if the company hadn't, and on and on and on. Haman's like that. He rehearses all that has happened to him, not all that he brought on himself. Then his wise men and Zeresh, his wife, said to him, "Hold on. If Mordecai, before whom you have begun to fall, is of Jewish origin, you will not overcome him. Your days are numbered. You will surely fall before him." You know what? You've got to admire their theology. They are right on target. That couldn't have been sourced better if I had read for you Genesis 12, 2 and 3. "I will make you, the Jews, a great nation. I will bless you. I will bless those who bless you. And the one who curses you, I will curse." The marginal reference states, "I will bind under a curse." Genesis 12, 2 and 3, the Abrahamic covenant. "My people will be protected. You curse them, you'll pay a terrible price." Thank God America has not forgotten that. It's wise to remain allies to the Jews. When nothing seems just, it is. And they say to him, "Don't get your hopes up for many more mornings. It looks like you're about done for." Not while I was graduating from seminary, but a couple of years before my class made it, I was sitting in the audience listening to the long-standing president of Dallas Seminary at the time, Dr. John Walvoord. I forget much of what he said, but I will never forget a statement he made as he was challenging the graduates to a life of purity, holiness, humility, godliness. I remember his warning all of those graduates in cap and gown that day to be careful with how they handled the glory of God and God's use of their lives in the days ahead. He made a statement not original to him, but at the time I had never read it anywhere else before. He said, "Remember, God's wheels grind slowly, but they grind exceedingly fine." Never forget that. Here in the case of Haman, God's wheels grind exceedingly fine. Never once in all of his peacocks strutting about the kingdom had God overlooked Haman. Never once. In none of his plan for the murder of the Jews, to say nothing of the murder of Mordecai, that day had God missed the statements, the feelings of the hearts, the motives behind the decisions. His wheels grind slowly, but exceedingly fine. I don't care how important you may think you are, or how valuable you feel you are to the company, or the community, or the home, or the church, his wheels grind exceedingly fine. Be very, very careful about walking in pride. It will come back to curse you. Having heard these words, in fact, while verse 14, while they were still talking with him, a knock came at the door. And before he could even get his thoughts together, according to the verse, the king's eunuch had arrived and hastily brought Haman to the banquet which Esther had prepared. I mean, he didn't even have time to compute what was said before he was swept out of the house and moved right on to the palace of the king for this ominous banquet that would spell his doom. Will you allow a preacher a little imagination for a moment? I can't help but wonder if on the way to the king's palace, Haman didn't glance at the gallows and truly think, could it be that the one I planned to put there will never go and I will be hung there in its place? It's the kind of thought that Judas thought of too late. There's an old English couplet that says, still as of old, man by himself is priced. For 30 pieces, Judas sold himself, not Christ. There he stood. In a moment of hesitation before going into the banquet, what goes around comes around. We've seen the principle, things are not as they seem, carried out in four different manners, haven't we? When all seems lost, it isn't. When no one seems to notice, they do. When everything seems great, it isn't. And when nothing seems just, it is. Which is another way of saying, when God seems absent, He's present. Even when you think you have lost it all, in the losing of all, God uses it as an opportunity to bring you to your knees. That's the strange way He works, you know. I saw in a Billy Graham Decision magazine a story that was entitled Disaster. Maybe you remember reading it. It was a story of a man who was shipwrecked and thrown on an island with nothing but a few things he was able to salvage from the ship. And he hurriedly built a little hut in which he would be protected from the elements and where he could keep the few last possessions he had salvaged from the wreck. And he lived through the hot sun and the cold nights and the stormy days and nights on the island. And returning one evening, after a search for food, and he had every day watched for a passing ship and saw nothing. When he came back that evening, he was terrified to find that the little hut he had built was consumed in flames. And he stood there without any ability to stop the fire and the crushing disaster of realizing that the last bit he had was now gone. Yet by divine mercy, his affliction was going to work toward mighty advantage. He went to sleep that night near the ashes, listening to the surf as it pounded on the sand. Awoke early the next morning, and to his surprise, as he sat up, he saw a ship. And before he could awaken himself fully, he heard the footsteps of a crew of men next to him. And one of them said, "We saw your smoke signal, and we came to rescue you." Everything the maroon man owned had to be destroyed before he could be rescued. Where are you in this story? I speak mainly to the Hamans who have been kind enough to listen very carefully. You've been engaged in building your kingdom and erecting your fortune, establishing your name, making it prominent so that other people would ooh and ah. You've got your fortune in hand. You can see it in your sights. You've walked over and through people to get there. Listen to this piece. I had walked life's way with an easy tread. I had traveled where pleasures and comfort led until one day in a quiet place I met the Master face to face. With station and rank and wealth for my goal, much thought for my body but none for my soul, I had entered to win this life's mad race when I met the Master face to face. I built my towers and reared them high till they had pierced the blue of the sky. I'd sworn to rule with an iron mace when I met my Master face to face. I met him and knew him and blushed to see that his eyes full of sorrow were fixed upon me. I faltered and fell at his feet that day while my castles melted and vanished away. Melted and vanished, and in their place, nothing else could I see but the Master's face My thoughts are now for the souls of men. I have lost my life to find it again. Since that day in a quiet place when I met the Master face to face. I'd like you to bow your heads for a few moments. I'd like to address you who feel that God has been absent or on hold, distant in some way. I would like to reassure you of this. He has been present all the time. Furthermore, He knows your heart. He knows the true condition of your soul. He knows the impurities of your motive. He knows the depravity of your sin. But He has come to your rescue today. The good news is that He has come to you. He's heard your signal, and He will not turn you away. You're surrounded this day in all corners of this world with people who have given their hearts to Jesus Christ. Maybe they've not announced it to you, but I can assure you, in churches that preach His truth, they're there in great numbers. They understand the battle you're going through. I today invite you to make a decision they have made, and that is to give your life to Jesus Christ. Don't wait. Father, we come just as we are today. We come as Haman's and Mordecai's. We come in our need. We come in the dread of our own foolish decisions. We come in the misery of a memory, and yet we come. Thank you for truth that emerges from an ancient book whose scrolls are hardly known by the public at large. Thank you for speaking to us through the lives and lips of men and women that we can identify with, who lived in a culture we'll never know, at a time where we could never be. Thank you for the glory of heaven that awaits all who know Jesus Christ, for the pleasures of sins forgiven, tears removed, blessings eternally ours to enjoy, rewards never made real on earth coming to pass there. Thank you for Christ who has made it all possible. And we come to Him today in His great name. Amen.
7: 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Whether you came to this program today more like Haman, building your own kingdom, or more like Mordecai, faithful and overlooked, the invitation is the same. Come just as you are. God has not been absent. He's been present all along, working behind the scenes on your behalf. Chuck Swindoll will have a closing comment coming up, so stay with us. Insight for Living has assembled a special bundle of Bible study tools for the Esther series. This bundle includes the Searching the Scriptures Bible Study Workbook, the full-length biography of Esther written by Chuck, and the complete collection of 12 sermons on CD. 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If you've been on social media in recent days and seen video clips of Chuck's series called Living with Insight, you probably noticed that while Chuck is aging, his passion for proclaiming the good news isn't fading. Instead, it's growing stronger.
8: I've never been good at pretending. The calendar doesn't lie. I'm in my 90s now. And so my eyes don't function as they once did. My legs remind me every single day that I've logged a lot of miles. There are mornings when everything in me would rather sit quietly and let somebody younger carry the load, but then something happens. I picture myself standing behind a pulpit, my hands on that sacred lectern, my Bible open in front of me next to my notes. And something stirs, deep down where age doesn't reach. And I remember what this is, I remember what's at stake, and I feel it all over again, the thrill, the privilege, the sheer, staggering wonder that God would allow a weathered preacher to open his mouth and declare the most radical news ever to reach human ears, the cross of Jesus Christ. Friend, I look at this world, the chaos, the sorrow, the anger, the pain, and I don't see a world that needs better arguments. I see a world that needs what we have, the message that God has stepped into our mess and offered redemption to every last soul who will believe. That's not wishful thinking. That's the gospel. And it's just as powerful today as it was 2,000 years ago. My days behind the pulpit, week in, week out, are now behind me. I know that. I'm at peace with it, but we still proclaim the cross. As we close out this fiscal year on June 30th, I want to invite you to link arms with me for whatever miles remain. Your gift to Insight for Living is your voice in this proclamation. 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Come with me. Let's boldly tell the world what they're longing to hear.
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0: Hi, I'm Todd Nettleton, and this is the Voice of the Martyrs Radio. Recently, Islamist militants stormed a church on the outskirts of Indele in the Central African Republic, killing one Christian and burning the building to the ground. At least three other churches were destroyed the same day. But the congregation refused to scatter. Under mango trees near the still smoking ruins, they gathered to pray and decided to rebuild. When the new building was completed, the Islamists returned and burned it down again. But with help from the global body of Christ, the Indele Christians rebuilt their church a second time. Pray for these resilient believers and pray God will continue to grow his church in the Central African Republic.
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2: Chapter 23. And the whole multitude of them arose and led him unto Pilate. And they began to accuse him, saying, We found this fellow perverting the nation, and forbidding to give tribute to Caesar, saying that he himself is Christ, a king. And Pilate asked him, saying, Art thou the king of the Jews? And he answered him and said, Thou sayest it. Then said Pilate to the chief priests and to the people, I find no fault in this man. And they were the more fierce, saying, He stirreth up the people, teaching throughout all Jewry, beginning from Galilee to this place. When Pilate heard of Galilee, he asked whether the man were a Galilean. And as soon as he knew that he belonged unto Herod's jurisdiction, he sent him to Herod, who himself also was at Jerusalem at that time. And when Herod saw Jesus, he was exceeding glad, for he was desirous to see him of a long season, because he had heard many things of him, and he hoped to have seen some miracle done by him. Then he questioned with him in many words, but he answered him nothing. And the chief priests and scribes stood and vehemently accused him. And Herod, with his men of war, set him at naught and mocked him, and arrayed him in a gorgeous robe, and sent him again to Pilate. And the same day Pilate and Herod were made friends together, for before they were at enmity between themselves. And Pilate, when he had called together the chief priests and the rulers and the people, said unto them, Ye have brought this man unto me as one that perverteth the people. And behold, I, having examined him before you, have found no fault in this man touching those things whereof ye accuse him. No, nor yet Herod, for I sent you to him. And lo, nothing worthy of death is done unto him. I will therefore chastise him and release him. For of necessity he must release one unto them at the feast. And they cried out all at once, saying, Away with this man, and release unto us Barabbas, who for a certain sedition made in the city, and for murder was cast into prison.
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5: Welcome to our Tuesday's broadcast of the Gospel Truth. Today I'm continuing to show testimonies about people that have been miraculously healed by the supernatural power of God. And this coming Friday is going to be my last day to do this. I've been doing this for weeks. And I know it's a departure from what I normally do, but I think it's been good. And I know a lot of people have been ministered to. We've had a huge response in people getting these materials. So I've got 9 volumes of testimonies. There's 4 or 5 testimonies on each volume. So we've got over 40 of these testimonies. And this coming Friday will be my last day to advertise these over my television. We not only are offering them one at a time, but you can get a package deal where you get all 9 volumes. And then I also have this teaching in book form, and this is 208 pages where I just teach on healing. And this is something that has worked in my life. You know, I know that a lot of people criticize this, and there are people who believe that healing is not for us today, and then there's others who believe it can happen today, but that you just can't grab a handle on it, you can't control it. It's just, you know, it's like lightning, it strikes wherever, and there's no rhyme or reason to it. And all of those people kind of reject the approach that I'm taking, where I'm saying that God has already done it. It's provided for every single person, and it's God's will to heal everyone every time. And there's people that criticize me, and I've had a lot of people say that I'm a cult and I'm of the devil and that I'm getting people's hopes up and causing problems because people were happy and they just adjusted to their sickness and disease and infirmities, and here I am making them unsettled and things like this. Let me just approach it from this way. I have seen my son raised from the dead after he was dead for over 4 hours, came back with no brain damage. He was stripped naked in a freezer, in a morgue, with a toe tag on. I've seen my wife raised from the dead. I've seen 3 or 4 people personally raised from the dead. Our school, if you take all of the things we've had people raised from the dead in Ecuador, in Mexico, in Uganda, there's 12 people I know that have gone through our teaching that have been raised from the dead. Altogether, I can guarantee you we've seen over 50 people raised from the dead. And then you include all of the healings and everything else. I'm not saying that to brag. What I'm doing is saying that it's working for us. And it's because we believe it's always God's will to heal. Those who believe God can do it, but they can't ever get a handle on it and they can't control it, it's just up to God whether or not it happens. Those people don't see very many people heal. So just look at the fruit. Which one is producing the best fruit? And I tell you, it's miraculous what God is doing here. I'm not saying that we have a corner on it. I'm not saying that aren't other people that God is using miraculously. But for you, if you've got a criticism of me teaching that it's always God's will to heal and that all things are possible to God, and if you don't believe that and if you think that I shouldn't be teaching it, how's that working for you? If you'd be honest, there are a lot of you that have a prejudice against what I'm saying, but you aren't healed. You aren't seeing things happen. Why would you criticize somebody who it is working for and come against it? You know, the scripture says in Mark chapter 7, verse 13, Jesus was speaking and he says, "You make the word of God of none effect through your traditions and doctrines of men." And there are people that I can guarantee you've been taught against the things that I'm saying. You don't like it. You're prejudiced. You're sitting there critical of the whole thing, but it's not working for you. Why do you hold on so hard to something that's not working? If it's not working for you, why don't you try something new? Why don't you listen to somebody who it is working for? And I'll tell you this, I am not proclaiming that every single time I see every single person healed. And I don't know all of the reasons. I know a lot of reasons for it. I know that the person who's receiving also has to believe. And this is a misconception that some people think. They think if it's God's will, then why didn't everybody heal? Well, it's God's will for everybody to be saved. Why isn't everybody saved? Because there's conditions that have to be met. There's things that have to be done. And I've learned a lot of that. And I could tell you multiple reasons why people aren't healed. Matter of fact, I happen to have a whole teaching on that one subject. But I'll confess to you, I don't understand everything. There's things in my own body that I'm dealing with that I haven't seen the full manifestation. My eyesight. You know what? I'm still reading the print, the little print in this Bible. I don't know if they can show you that, but most people can't read this with glasses. I can still read it, but it's not as clear as it used to be, and I'm standing on it, and I'm believing God for it. And I've been believing God for quite a while on this, and it's not perfect yet, but I can certainly tell you it's better than it used to be, and it's better than most people, and I can see that the power of God's working. I don't understand. I believe if my faith was everything it should, that everything would be perfect. My eyesight, everything would be just absolutely perfect. So I don't understand everything, but I tell you what, I'm not letting what I don't know keep me from doing what I do know. And what I do know is setting me free. I've got some things that happened to me in just the last 3 years. I won't tell you what they are because I would have a lot of people's unbelief pushed towards me, and I don't want to have to deal with it. But I've had things happen to me that I can guarantee if I'd have gone to a doctor, I'd have been in major, major surgery and stuff like that. And yet I just believed God and I'm perfect. I'm totally restored. And there's a lot of people that'll criticize me for that, but it's working. So I'm saying all of these things just to introduce it, that you know what? You just need to get to where you go by what God's Word says. Don't let your circumstances be the ultimate truth. The scripture says in Romans chapter 3, verse 4, to let God be true, but every man a liar. I believe you could say, let God be true and your own circumstances be a lie. Don't interpret the Word of God by what your experience is, but instead interpret your experience by what the Word of God says. And I tell you, this is where so many people miss it. To them, what they see, taste, hear, smell, and feel is more real to them than what the Word of God says, than what anybody else says. And I tell you, that's wrong. I don't deny that I have feelings. If I have a pain in my body, I don't deny that it exists, but I deny that it is going to dominate me. God's Word is more real to me than what I can see, taste, hear, smell, and feel. And you may disagree with that, but that's the reason I walk in health and you don't. Amen. So I'm going to play this testimony today of Yvonne Smith, and this is a lady that had cancer, breast cancer, and if I'm not mistaken, you'll see it in the video here, but if I'm not mistaken, she believed and was healed and it came back. And there's a lot of people that they might stand one time, but if it comes back, they immediately think, oh no, it didn't work. But the right way to respond is to say that Romans chapter 11, verse 29 says, the gifts and the callings of God are without repentance. If you've ever been healed for a nanosecond, that healing is still there. God didn't take it back. And Yvonne was able to stand even when this thing came back and believe and praise God she was healed. So watch this testimony about Yvonne Smith, and then I'll be back at the end of this video.
6: I went to this doctor and he said, everything is leading to multiple myeloma. He said this has about a 3 to 3.5 year life expectancy. God, I said, what am I supposed to do right now? And he said, I want you to take another time that you just sat back with me.
7: Sometimes the most important thing we can do is rest. Yvonne had been listening to Andrew's teachings for years. She knew that God wanted her well. She knew her authority in Christ, and she knew that by His stripes she was healed. And yet, when given just 3 years to live, God's instructions were for her to sit back with Him. This story is about how one woman from Fort Worth, Texas, was healed of multiple myeloma, not through saying and doing all the right things, but by simply learning to abide. This is the healing journey of Yvonne Smith. Yvonne's story begins not with multiple myeloma, but months prior when she was diagnosed with breast cancer. Though her doctor advised her to get treatment immediately, Yvonne postponed her follow-up appointment by 40 days so that she could spend time in God's presence.
6: That time was just amazing, and I was very, very focused. I'd get up in the morning, have time journaling and listening to the Lord on what I was supposed to be doing.
8: When my wife was diagnosed with breast cancer, we just stood on, we're not receiving that. They can run whatever tests they want. You're healed.
6: March the 3rd, I had to go back in. I go in there thinking, I just did 40 days. I'm not going to have anything. They did the mammogram and they said, no, there are two very large masses in there. There was a poster with how to do a breast exam, but it was almost like it disappeared and the whole wall was like white. And I see Jesus with his hands like this at the whipping post. There was no ties on his hands. And he said, it was my love for you that held me there. Overwhelming knowing that I was gonna be fine just flowed up in me. And I said, I know I'm not leaving here with breast cancer. They put the scan back on again. And so the doctor said, what we saw is no longer there. And I was just like, wow.
7: At the revelation that it was God's love alone that paid the price for her healing, the breast cancer left Yvonne immediately. For months, she walked in divine health until that summer when she began experiencing fatigue.
6: I was feeling wonderful, but was still like tired. He had just brought me through this journey But now I start operating in what, okay, I'm probably just tired. I need iron. Okay, I probably need this. I didn't even stop and ask God. I went to this doctor and he said, oh yeah, he said, it's probably just your hormones. We'll do a whole gambit of tests and we'll see what comes back. He called me the very next day and he said, everything is leading to multiple myeloma. He said, this has about a 3 to 3.5 year life expectancy. I'm like catching my breath at that moment and everything inside of me is starting to try to shake. It was like, I'm gonna go ahead and do a 40-day.
7: Yvonne was diagnosed with a fatal case of multiple myeloma, a rare form of cancer in the plasma cells of the bone marrow. Having just received the news that she had 3 years to live, Yvonne resorted to the last method that had helped her get healed and blocked out 40 days to spend in prayer and fasting. Only this time, she was not doing it from a place of rest.
6: I was not focused at all. I'm up in the morning, I'm having my prayer time, my praise time, I'm journaling, and then it was like, okay, well, let me check this out. Oh, I'm having this symptom, let me check it out. Okay, let me look at this, let me look at this. And so I was not focused at all. I felt hopeless.
7: As summer became fall, Yvonne's condition turned for the worse. Though she had gone through the motions of spending 40 days with God, Yvonne's focus was distracted by voices that were contrary to the scripture. It was at this time that she attended our Gospel Truth Seminar in Fort Worth.
6: Andrew came to Calvary Cathedral. He gets up on the stage and he said, are you ready to hear how you can know God? And I just started bawling. And I said, God, I know that I know you. And I said, but I'm acting like somebody just out here who Google is going to tell me what to do. And I know all that you've brought me through in my life. I need to hear from you. And he said, well, are you ready to get real with this thing then? And I said, yeah. And God told me, he said, don't look up. Don't look up on the internet. He said, look up. He said, because everything on there is going to mess with your head. And I know from Andrew, your imagination is everything, and I have to see me well. And I see me well. I see me living to be 120. I've been speaking that a long time. And this thing says 1 to 3 years. And I was so mad. I said, how dare you think you're going to give me an expiration date? I'm not a gallon of milk.
7: Determined to get serious with her fight against cancer, Yvonne rescheduled her follow-up session for the middle of January so that she could restart her 40 days of prayer and fasting. This time, instead of giving place to fear, Yvonne stayed single-minded on God's promises.
6: I'd get up in the morning, I would have just extended time. I said, Lord, you show me what I need to be putting in my body, what I need to be doing. It says in Romans 12, 1 and 2, that my body is a living sacrifice to Him. God helping you bring your everyday, ordinary life to Him. You're eating, you're sleeping, you're walking around, and you're going to work life. And I realized just that connection.
8: When we're listening to Andrew through the day in the car, we're listening to Andrew when we're going to sleep.
6: They say the battlefield is the mind. It is. One of the teachings that Andrew does that is so good is the effects of praise. With Jehoshaphat, it said he sent the praisers out first, and out here, God was fighting the army for him. So I realized that this battle was praise.
5: God commanded you to praise the Lord, bless the Lord at all times. Psalms chapter 34, verse 1, His praise shall continually be in my mouth. Philippians chapter 4, rejoice in the Lord always. And again, I say rejoice.
6: I'm progressively feeling better and progressively getting better. And I was just praising God every day. Thank you, I feel better today. Thank you that I'm looking better today. Thank you for this. Thank you. I know that I'm healed by the stripes of Jesus, and just praising Him.
7: Through praising God and spending time in His Word, Yvonne was now abiding in the finished work of Jesus. From this place of rest, her symptoms gradually disappeared. Though she felt much better, Yvonne still believed that her healing depended on her ability to finish the 40 days, a misconception that God was once again ready to disprove.
6: For some reason, the doctor said, we want to go ahead and run the test before the end of the year. Well, there was just almost like this little thing in me. I've got to finish my 40 days. Well, what is that? That's nothing but legalism. And so I finish just 20 days and I go in and every single test came back normal. It wasn't a matter of 40 days. It wasn't a matter of I had to do this and I had to do it the way I did it this way. It was just God saying, take time and be with me.
9: In the wilderness, they looked unto the multitude, and behold, they were all dead bodies. Jehoshaphat and his people took 3 days to go out and gather all the spoil. Did you know the very thing that looked like it was coming to destroy them was actually a way to be blessed? Join the singers. Get out there in front. Start praising God before you see the enemy defeated.
7: Today, Yvonne is completely healed and ministering to others through her organization appropriately titled Vine Life Ministries. If you'd like to hear more about her revelations on abiding in God's unconditional love and grace, we encourage you to visit her website, vinelifeministry.org. One woman from Fort Worth, Texas, was able to overcome both breast cancer and multiple myeloma, not in doing and saying all the right things, but by simply learning to abide.
5: Isn't that awesome to see how God healed Yvonne and how she was able to stand and see the healing power of God continue in her life? You know, I often tell people when I pray for them, and I'll ask them, you know, if they have pain, and then after I pray for them, I say, do you still have pain? And often people just know all the pain is totally gone, or the tumor is gone, or whatever. And I tell people, I said, if you ever have another pain, or if any of these symptoms come back, it's not because you lost

0: then if there is any symptom that comes back, you just immediately default to, oh no, I wasn't healed, or oh no, it's come back. Instead, I look at it as it's the devil knocking on the door, because this was an area of your life that you at one time let him in, and he knows that you are sensitive to that. It's like if you've had some kind of a sickness, and if you recover for it, did you know for a brief period of time, you're still susceptible. Your strength isn't built back completely, and you could be susceptible to getting another flu or cold or something like that. And when you've had some kind of a sickness, and if you pray, and if the thing comes back, instead of thinking, oh no, I didn't get it or I wasn't healed, no, I look at it as it's the devil knocking on the door, and don't let him in. I tell people, if you ever have another symptom, it didn't mean you weren't healed, it's just the devil trying to get back in. He knows that when I prayed, I believed, and so he fled, the pain, the symptoms left, but he's going to come back and see if you believe it. And all you got to do is, if you have a symptom, all you got to do is just Romans 11:29. Father, thank you that the gifts and the callings of God are without repentance. If I was ever healed, I'm still healed. You didn't take it back. I didn't lose anything. It's just the devil knocking on the door, seeing if I'll open up and let him in through fear. And I just refuse to do that. So that's the way I respond to things. I've had things before that I've prayed over and all of the symptoms left, and then in a certain period of time, something will happen again, and I just say, no, devil, I'm not letting it back in. You know, if you saw the very first testimony that I played in this series back weeks ago, it was Nikki Oshinsky, and it was miraculous. The girl couldn't even lift her hand. She was near death. The doctor said he didn't expect to see her at the next week's appointment. And yet when I prayed for her, she got up. She hadn't been able to lift her hand. She couldn't stand. She couldn't do anything. And she got up and walked, and it was miraculous. And she was so excited that she wanted to go to church that night and show everybody how much she was healed. And did you know, as she was getting ready for church and came down the stairs, her legs buckled. And she had some of the symptoms that she had had before come back within, I don't know, within 12 hours. And she just said no. She was sick and tired of being sick and tired, and she wasn't going to submit to this, and she just straightened up and walked. And here she is. That was back in 2001, so this is 25 years later. She's still walking in health. But she had a symptom, a feeling that was similar to what she had had before within just a few hours of being healed. I don't know how people miss this, but that doesn't mean you aren't healed. It doesn't mean that it's back. It means this is the devil trying to get back in, or are you going to go back into that same mindset, into that same place you were before you received the healing power of God? Yvonne is a great testimony about how she stood, and even when the cancer came back, she stood and she saw the same healing power that set her free the first time. So remember that this coming Friday is going to be my last time to make these materials available over television. So this is volume 9. This is the one that has Yvonne Smith's testimony on here. You can get all of these volumes, all 40 plus testimonies of miraculous healing as a package. And then I also have this book on healing, God Wants You Well. And this is a 208-page book. I have a brief 50-page summary of it that we'll send to you free and postpaid if you would like that. And then I have a USB that has the audio and the video from one of my conferences where I was teaching on healing. And I tell you, this would really help you. I think that these things would help you. Plus, this would be awesome for you to just give to someone. They might not listen to a sermon, but they'd watch a video of somebody's testimony. And this could be a little missionary that you send out to somebody. So listen to our announcer, and then please respond today.
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1: 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The Bible says if you have a need, call for the elders of the church, and we will pray with you and we will help you. 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
1: Hello, this is Andrew Womack, and I would like to encourage you to join us this August for our Healing Is Here conference. We've been doing this for many years, and we have seen tens of thousands of people healed. Healing is here. We would like you to be here and participate. I'm going to be ministering, also Daniel Colinda, who's taken over the ministry from Reinhard Bonnke. We've got Carrie Pickett, Audrey Mack, Daniel Amstutz, Carly Terdez, and Barry Bennett. We're all going to be ministering, and in the past, we've seen as many as 1,000 people healed in one service. I tell you, if you have need of healing in your body, or if you know somebody who does, you need to be with us. So that's going to be August the 4th through the 7th, and they'll have more information on the screen. You can go to our website and you can pre-register. Registration is free, but it'd really help us to know how many people are planning on coming. So be with us August the 4th through the 7th for our Healing Is Here conference.
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6: My friend Brad recently accepted a new role as CEO of a company that has seen revenue decline 75% over the last 5 years. He discovered a demoralized and hopeless staff. Brad's struggling to determine the best way to move forward. There are many hard decisions yet to be made, likely impacting families and morale. Yet Brad has identified many opportunities that he believes will provide hope and a great future for his team. His challenge is to build trust and encourage his team while still working to decrease expenses. Psalms 10:17 says, "You, Lord, hear the desire of the afflicted. 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
7: 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And we thank you so much for listening. We have a lot of plans for this new rest of this year and a new year coming. So pray for us and listen to us, and we appreciate it. Thank you very much. Amen and amen. Hallelujah.

Here's the title of this, of what I'm going to minister in the next few moments. This is going to be pretty cool. It's called America and Jerusalem's Coming for Your Harbingers. I was awakened at 1:45 exactly, according to my phone, on February the 1st, 2026, and I heard an audible voice, and it said, 2028 to 2032. I heard it. I thought, what in the world is that about? And then the Lord began to speak to me, and he said, I'm going to show you prior to the destruction of Jerusalem for 4 years what happened, and I'm going to show you how it's going to be repeated in the United States right before America's final demise. And this is heavy, but I want you to stay with me as we begin to minister this. First of all, the destruction of Jerusalem was predicted by Jesus in Matthew chapter 23 and also Matthew 24. However, it was a process. It didn't happen immediately. It happened over a process of 4 years. From 66 AD, 66 AD is, of course, after Christ's resurrection, to the year 70 AD on the 9th of Av, when the Roman 10th legions came into Jerusalem, sacked the city, destroyed it, burnt the temple to the ground, and then took the temple treasures back to Rome. Jerusalem's events that occurred during those 4 years are going to repeat in patterns in the United States of America in a four-year period of time. You can go ahead and mark it down. I'm telling you, this is not some kind of weird prophecy I'm trying to give. Patterns repeat themselves. Is that right, Rick? That which has been is that which shall be, and that which has been done is that which shall be done, and there's nothing new under the sun. So we're going to look at 2028 to about 2032 based on that word that I audibly heard when I woke up. Now, Jerusalem, Israel, we know where it is. They've always said the Temple Mount is the center of Jerusalem. Jerusalem is the center of Israel, and Israel is the center of the nations, and there is so much truth to that. The city of Jerusalem, though, its name is very interesting. It comes from two places in the Bible. It comes from Genesis chapter 14, verse 18. Abraham met Melchizedek, who was the king of, it'll say in English, Salem, but actually it's the king of Shalem, which is the king of peace. Then we find Genesis 22:14, when Abraham is on top of Mount Moriah offering Isaac as a sacrifice, he, Abraham, called the name of the place Yahweh Yireh. In English, we would say Jehovah Jireh, but there's no J in the Hebrew alphabet, so it's Yahweh Yireh. If you were to take Yireh, which means provider, and put it with Shalom or Shalom, you get the name Yerushalam, which is the Hebrew word for Jerusalem, which is used 667 times throughout the Old Testament, beginning in the time of Joshua. What has always fascinated me about the name Jerusalem is it's spelt in English, J-E-R, big letters now, USA, L-E-M. You have the letters, United States of America, the first letters of that U-S-A, that is right dead center in the very name Jerusalem. I don't think that's coincidental myself, because the United States has been for quite some time, actually since 1948, the strongest supporter of the nation of Israel, which is considered a democracy, which is considered our closest ally, which is considered one of our closest friends. Now, when it comes to the city of Jerusalem, oh, we're about to go. If you've not seen this, this is going to be so cool. And my daughter says, Daddy, find another word. Cool is outdated. So I come up with the word. You want my word? Radish. She said, Dad, that's not even a cool word. I said, I'm going to start a trend. Man, that's radish, man. Hey, man, you look radish, okay? Everybody say radish. That's the new Perry Stone word for 2026 is radish, okay? And then if your wife says, don't call me a radish, you say, I got it wrong. Ravishing is what I was looking for. God in Deuteronomy chapter 12, verses 5, and also verse 11 and verse 21 makes a statement that says, I am going to put my name there. At the place you will sacrifice, at the place you will build me a house, I will put my name there. So what I did, I began to study this years ago, and I found
five interesting things. First of all, I found out that on the Temple Mount in the city of Jerusalem, when you lay it out on a map, that there is a letter that forms on the Temple Mount itself, which is the letter Yud, which is the 10th letter of the Hebrew alphabet, which is the first letter in God's name. Yud, He, Vav, He. So where the temple sat is in the shape of that little Hebrew letter Yud, 10th letter of the Hebrew alphabet. Continues to get interesting, because if you look at the aerial view of the city of Jerusalem, where the mountains are, you have what appears to be the Tyrophian Valley, and the Tyrophian Valley is shaped, the valley of the Kidron Valley that comes all the way around to the other end, the Valley of Hinnom, and you have the Tyrophian Valley that runs right in the middle, forms the Hebrew letter Shin. Shin is the 21st letter of the Hebrew alphabet. It is the name of God, Hashem, the name of God. Shin is the shape of that particular area. There's your map right there that demonstrates that firsthand. The sacred name of God, however, that's found almost 7,000 times in the Old Testament, is spelt with four Hebrew letters, Yud, He, Vav, He. The numerical value of those letters are significant. Yud is 10, He is 5, Vav is 6, and He is 5. Add it up and it totals 26. Why is that important? Because if you were to look at the Temple Mount from an aerial view, and I found this out when I was in Jerusalem, that if you go back to the earliest days of the mountain itself where Solomon's temple was built, it happened to be 26 acres equal to the total numerical value of God's name. And God said, I will put my name there. Now it doesn't end there. If we go to Mount Moriah, Mount Moriah is a section of the mountain in the city of Jerusalem. In the north, near the Garden Tomb in Israel, is where they traditionally believe that Jesus was crucified. And there is a topo. And you that have taken geology, you'll know that they lay these maps out, they layer them out, they have those guys out there shooting the height. And guess how high Mount Moriah is at its peak? 777 meters. Yep. Now look, see the word? Golgotha, 777. Why is that important? Because there's three sevens. Seven is the most mentioned number in the Bible. Seven is the number of completion. Seven is the number of perfection. So it's 777 meters high where Jesus was crucified. But Rick, you know Greek, and we double checked this because we knew Rick Renner was coming. I hope I'm right. If you take the name Jesus in English, and you translate it back to the Greek, there's every letter there. Some of those I know. Sigma, right? Omicron, right? I quit there. I'm not going to embarrass myself in front of the world's greatest Greek scholar. But if you take each of those letters, now, those are Greek letters at the bottom of the English name Jesus, the value is 10 plus 8 plus 200 plus 70 plus 400 plus 200, which is 888. And 888, 8 is the number of new beginnings. So he's crucified on 777 to get us 888. I wish you'd have drunk some coffee before you got here. You know what I'm saying? Did you hear what I just said? He's crucified on 777, which is completion. But at the resurrection at the Garden Tomb, he comes out 888, which are three eights, which is new beginning, eight souls in the ark. I could go into all that. Okay, give the Lord a praise for that. Now, there's this crazy link with America and the nation of Israel. It's been there from the very start of our history.
We're now coming into, I think it's 250th anniversary, and these are some things that you need to be aware of. America was originally considered a republic. Republic is a name the Roman Empire used, the Roman Republic. The reason we were called a republic is people hold the power. People elect the officials. That's why we were called a republic. Now, our government is in the form of what is called a democracy, which was not with the Romans, it comes with the Greek culture. And the Greeks, why are we considered a democracy? Because in a democracy, the citizens vote the laws in. So the people hold the power to elect their official, but when you go to the ballot, you're the one that elects, do you believe in abortion or not? You're the one that elects gay marriage or not. I'm only giving that as an example to help you understand the difference between the two. Now, many years ago, I was studying this really amazing link between ancient Israel and the United States of America. So there's 11 points that I want to give you right here. I'm going to go through these very quickly. First of all, Israel crossed the sea to get to their promised land, and the pilgrims crossed the ocean, come on, to get to America to find the land that they found. Israel had to remove the tribes that were possessing the land in order for them to take the territory. And in the United States, when we were colonies, we removed people that were originally here and moved them to other locations so that we could take that particular territory. It's very parallel to what Israel did with the tribes that they were encountering in the Holy Land. Then this one is interesting. Israel actually has 13 tribes if you count Levi, okay? And how many colonies were there? 13. I wish I had a map of this. I didn't bring the map. I have a map. But if you'll take the nation of Israel as it looks today, the way it's shaped, and line it up with the 13 colonies in the United States, that map is almost similar. So in other words, our founders were very aware of the nation of Israel, the history of Israel, the biblical background of the nation of Israel, and they start patterning things very similar to this. The American seals. One of our early fathers in America said, I want the seal of the United States to be Israel crossing the Red Sea with Moses leading the way. But instead, Benjamin Franklin wanted the turkey. When I grew up, if they called you turkey, it was an insult. You turkey, it was like a jab to you, right? So thank God somebody came along and said, no, let's be like Rome and have an eagle. Aren't you glad that we got the eagle instead of the turkey, somebody? I'm just being honest with you. We get the turkey at Thanksgiving. Sometimes you get the turkey as a leader. Oh, I didn't say that. Okay, let me go on to something else. Now, Ivy League schools, Yale University, one of the great schools of the East Coast, have on their seal Urim and Thummim, which are the two Hebrew words for the stones that were on the breastplate of the priest. The pilgrims, you may not know this, when they came here, they hated England so bad, they did not want to use the English language. And Bradford, one of the governors, said, let's make Hebrew the official language of the colonies. So we could all be speaking, Shalom, Evinu, Shalom, Elohim. You know, we could be all doing that tonight. And so somebody decided just to keep the English language and keep it English. Now, think about the names. Here's another parallel. Look at the names that are biblical names that are used in the United States. You have Bethlehem, you have Zion, you have Salem, you have Bethel, you have Goshen, you have Hebron, you have Canaan. My grandma and granddad lived in Davis, West Virginia, and there was Canaan Valley, named after Canaan, because it looks like Israel up there. And so you have the names. And now, among the Jews, you had one capital. The capital was Jerusalem. It was owned by no particular tribe, but it was enjoyed by all the people from the 12 tribes. You have in America, Washington, D.C., which is owned by no particular state, but all states consider that the capital of the nation in the same way that the Jews considered Jerusalem the capital of their land. Now, here's something interesting. Did you know that in the Old Testament, Israel was divided between the north and south? There was a division that came in the time of Solomon's son, Rehoboam. He split the kingdom. 10 tribes went one way to the north. Benjamin and Judah stayed in the south, and there was a division. Do you know that there was a division in America between the what?
north and the south. That occurred during the Civil War. In the time of ancient Israel, there was a god they worshiped by the name of Moloch. And Moloch was a god that was a bull, and from the waist down, he was a bull, and from the waist up, it was a bull. From the waist down, he had legs like a human. Cut a hole in his belly, and they would burn the inside of the belly with different substances, and they would heat that idol up, and his hands were like this, and they would pass their babies through the fires of Moloch. Now, Moloch is very similar to abortion, to giving up your child to Moloch worship would be similar to what we call the act of abortion. There were also a group of men, this is in the Bible, by the way, who called themselves Sodomites, who were camping at certain times under certain kings. They were camping outside of the wall of Jerusalem, outside the Eastern Gate in the Kidron Valley, and they were at the entrance of the temple. In other words, you had to pass them in order to get into the temple. You had to go by them and maybe hear the conversation or hear what they're talking about in order to get to the house of God. Now they're inside the churches. It's awful quiet now. We're talking about parallels. We're talking about history repeating itself. And finally, idolatry. In ancient Israel, they were to worship only one God, Yahweh God. They were to serve Him and Him alone, but they became involved with bringing in strangers into the land. And when the strangers from other tribes came into the land, guess what they brought with them? They brought their gods with them. Next thing you know, Ashtaroth. The next thing you know, the Greek goddess Diana, and here's Baal, and here's this one. So suddenly they become entrenched with idol worshipers because they begin to commingle with people from nations who did not understand nor believe the same God that they believed. And that's when God sent the judgment by the Babylonians. It's also one of the reasons, shedding innocent blood, of course, Matthew 23, that He sent the destruction to the city of Jerusalem. Everybody still here? Still here? Say amen. Stay with me, because now we're going to get to six big points. I'm not going to spend a lot of time on all of these, but I want to show you something. Well, the first things that happened, my daddy found out years ago. He was reading Josephus. He said, Perry, have you ever seen this, what Josephus said about the weird signs that happened right 4 years before the destruction of the temple by the Romans? I said, no, Dad, let me see it. So he opened up the book, and Josephus, who lived back then, who was an eyewitness to the destruction, who wrote about it in his book, Antiquity of the Jews, said that from 66 AD, that would be about the time frame, to 70 AD, everybody say 4 years. In that four-year time, here's what happened. First of all, he wrote, a comet was seen over the city of Jerusalem that lasted for 1 year. We now know from researchers at NASA what that comet was. Listen, it was Halley's Comet. They didn't call it Halley's because it was named after him many years later in the 16th, 17th century. The second thing that happened, Josephus says, he says there was a star shaped like a sword that hung over the city. They have researched this and backtracked it again through computer systems that we have today, and it was called a Leonid meteorite shower. And you can find that these happen every so many years. You can find one over Rome, Italy. Go to the internet and just look up that word, Leonid meteorite shower, and it actually is a shower of meteorites out of Leo the Lion, a constellation, and it is the weirdest thing. You know what it looks like? Tell me what it looks like. It looks like a sword. I showed you that picture. Look, in fact, there it is. That's actually a picture on the left of one that was over Italy just a few years ago. So that's what they saw over the city, was the meteorite shower, but it had the appearance of a sword, and that has appeared several times in modern time. Then Josephus says, of all the things that seem strange, they looked up in the clouds and they could see armies and chariots in the clouds over the city of Jerusalem. He then says there was a light that shined at the temple at the ninth hour of the night. I'm talking complete darkness during the feast of Passover. And it was a strange sign that God was giving them. The gate of the inner court, which took 20 men to open and closed all by itself in the evening. And here's the part that gets freaky. They heard voices. The priest heard voices saying, let us depart from hence. And the priest got together and said, did you hear that? Did you hear that? He
said, yes, what did you hear? I heard a voice saying, let us depart hence. When they got together, they had a difference of opinion, a split opinion. One group of the priests said, hey, that gate opened and closed by itself, that's the angels of God. The angels of God have shut the gate on the Romans. They're not going to be able to destroy the city. But the wise men came along and said, you're totally wrong. God just left this place. God opened the gate. God walked out, and the angels of God said, now you no longer have our protection over the city. So there were two groups that took place that particular night when that event happened. Now, look at the American parallels. Everybody say this with me, American harbingers. All I need is a black suit to sound like Jonathan Cahn tonight. You understand? Just give me a black suit. Give me one I can wear, would you please? Okay, or I'll lose weight. We'll do something. The American harbingers. Now, watch carefully, because this is where I think it's interesting. In the year 1998 was the Jewish year 5758 on the Jewish calendar. In 1998, there was a comet that was seen coming through our galaxy, which happened to be the same comet of 66 AD, Halley's Comet. It was all over the national news. But what's interesting is if you take the numerical value of the name Noah, it's not Noah, it's Noach, Noach. And the two main letters are Nun Chet. And if you take Nun Chet and you add the number value in the Hebrew alphabet of those two letters, it comes to 58, which is the last two letters of the Jewish year that that comet came through. And here's what's interesting. Wait a minute. In the Seder Olam Rabbah, which is a Jewish writing, it says that when Noah was building the ark, a comet came through. That would have been well over 4,200 years ago, and he saw a comet. Guess what comet he was looking at? Halley's Comet. The world's premier prophetic voices were all in one location for an end-time prophetic summit. The 2026 conference messages are now available, unedited, on DVDs, CDs, MP3 audio, and on digital download. 7 speakers, 14 messages in 3.5 days. Attendees call this a Bible school in a vinyl case. Here are the message titles. Jonathan Cahn preached on war harbingers in Persia and gave us an update on America's demonic battle. Rick Renner preached 3 messages, powerful Greek word studies concerning your personal spiritual warfare, breaking down the details of second coming signs, the rapture and the revealing of the restrainer. And then this great message called The Mystery of the Holy Spirit from the original Greek New Testament. Joseph Z, How to Keep Revelatory Movements Alive in the Earth and Mastering Your Prophetic Experiences. Bill did one of the greatest messages I ever heard. It's called The Mingling of the Iron and Clay Has Begun. Dr. Brian Cutshaw came in with the fire and anointing of God and preached today's battle for Holy Ground, the final Ishmael and Isaac clash. Jeremiah Johnson taught a word called the 5 Satanic Strategies Before You Birth a Breakthrough. My 5 messages were the Iranian Revolution and the aligning of the last coalitions. Then I preached when God sends a warning to you through your pets and animals. The 3rd message was called America and Jerusalem's Coming for Your Harbingers. The next message was how, when, and why the earth and heavens will melt with fire. And the final message I preached was Prince Spirits and Archangels, the battle for the fulfillment of the prophecies. The 14 audio CDs are $65 a set. The 14 DVDs are $95 a set. And you can also get the USB flash drive for $65, and you can look into getting digital downloads. 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Box 3595, Cleveland, Tennessee 37320, and remember, put the offer number in there as well. You need to get started in your personal study. This was the greatest prophetic summit or conference I've ever been in, and I want you to hear everything that was said. God bless you. Pay attention for just a moment, if you will, please, because I want to share something with you in about 1 minute. Now, some of you have been waiting for quite some time to get the 14 messages from the International Prophetic Summit that happened in the spring. We now have them available
on DVD, on audio CD, and also on the what they call the MP3 audio. 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In my opinion, out of all the many years we have hosted this, this was the greatest insight, teaching, revelation, and information, content-wise, that I have ever been a part of. So do that now, perrystone.org, 1-888-21-BREAD, or contact us and write us and request what you want. Now give me your close attention for a moment. There will be a once-in-a-lifetime event taking place. It will only happen one time in my lifetime and your lifetime. And we're not talking here about the coming of the Lord. We're talking about the month of October, 6th to the 10th, the 50th anniversary of ministry camp meeting that we're going to be hosting here in Cleveland, Tennessee. Now, here's what I want to ask you. We have preached in many churches for the past 50 years. Maryland, Virginia, West Virginia, Ohio, Kentucky, Tennessee, North, South Carolina, Alabama, Georgia. And many times I hear people say, Perry, I would love to get to one of your big meetings. I would love to come to Cleveland. Can I tell you something? This is the time of all the times in 50 years of my preaching and in decades of having conferences. This is the one time I am imploring you and I'm asking you, because I want you there. For my friends, some of you are my age, some of you are younger, some of you are a little older, but my friends who have always said, I want to come to that meeting one day. This is it, the 50th anniversary of the Voice of Evangelism Perry Stone Ministries being celebrated in Cleveland, Tennessee at the Omega Center International. Now, what's going to make this different is not just the praise and worship with Lyndall Cooley, not just the fact that you've got John Brevere, Mario Murillo, Dr. Tim Hill, and of course, I'll be preaching, but we will have a powerful gospel group every single night. And then we have a partners meeting with just partners on Friday at 2:30. Then we have Pam's Fall Festival on Saturday afternoon at this main event. And I'll be signing books. And at the end of that day, that evening, we give away gifts worth thousands of dollars. And we call them door prizes. Everybody has a ticket, and your ticket has to match the one that's drawn. Please don't miss this. I'm asking you. I've never asked you. I've never begged you to come to a meeting before. I want you to celebrate with us. I want our friends that have been a part of our ministry to be there for this great celebration. The whole family's going to be there, and we're looking forward to seeing you. PerryStone.org is where you get the information and order the material today. Thank you for your time, and God bless you. I want you to join me and our entire family for a one-time historic event. On Tuesday night, October 6th through Saturday, October the 10th, Pam and I will host our 50th anniversary of ministry in Cleveland, Tennessee. This is our homecoming event. I have 5 new messages, including a major prophetic update. Special morning speakers are going to be John Brevere, Mario Murillo, and Dr. Tim Hill. Lyndall Cooley will be leading us in worship. But listen to this. You're going to enjoy some of the best gospel music on the planet. Southbound is coming. Lee University Campus Choir, Old Tradition from Kentucky, Brian Free and Assurance, and many others. And don't forget Pam's Fall Festival on Saturday afternoon. It's fun. It's fellowship. It's food. It's fantastic. Now, the event is free to attend. However, you must register at perrystone.org. Do it today.

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1: Are human clones coming? This is Ken Ham, author of the newly updated and expanded book, One Blood. A few years ago, Chinese scientists announced they'd cloned a species of monkey, and news reports boasted that humans were next. This kind of research on human embryos is consistent with the evolutionary belief we're just animals. So cloning humans is no different from cloning monkeys. But in a biblical worldview, we recognize that humans are made in God's image, distinct from the animals. We're not just animals. We shouldn't support attempts to clone humans. Cloning is incredibly wasteful, with hundreds of embryos, in this case precious human beings, dying in the attempt. Human life, don't throw it away for research.
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5: Welcome to Fresh Oil. I'm so glad you joined me for the program. This week, we are walking through a series called Anchored, Faith for an Anxious Age. And yesterday, we talked honestly about what anxiety actually is, that tight, divided, pulled in six directions feeling that so many of us carry, even those of us who love the Lord with everything in us. Today, I want to take you somewhere I think you're going to find surprisingly comforting. We're going to sit down with King David in the middle of some of his most anxious, most honest psalms, and I want us to learn something from him that I think the church has forgotten how to do. I want us to learn how to pray when we don't have the polished words. Here's the thing about David that I love. We tend to picture him as this larger-than-life figure, the shepherd boy who killed a giant, the great king of Israel, the man after God's own heart, and all of that's true. But if you actually read his psalms, especially the ones written during the hardest years of his life, you find a man who was scared out of his mind a lot of the time. He had a king, Saul, who wanted him dead and hunted him for years through caves and wilderness. He had his own son, Absalom, lead a rebellion against him and force him to flee his own palace barefoot, weeping. David knew what it was like to not be able to sleep at night because of what tomorrow might bring. And the beautiful thing is, he didn't hide that from us. He wrote it down in Scripture forever, which tells me God wanted us to have a record of what honest, unfiltered, anxious prayer actually sounds like. Let's start in Psalm 55. David writes, "My heart is severely pained within me, and the terrors of death have fallen upon me. Fearfulness and trembling have come upon me, and horror has overwhelmed me." Now stop and just sit with that for a second. This is not polished church bulletin language. This is a man saying, "I am terrified. My body is shaking. I feel like I'm drowning." And then he says something that I think a lot of us have felt but never said out loud, even to God. He says, "Oh, that I had wings like a dove. I would fly away and be at rest." Have you ever felt that? Just the desire to disappear, to be somewhere, anywhere, that isn't here carrying what you're carrying. David felt that, and he told God about it. He didn't dress it up. He didn't pretend to be further along in his faith than he actually was in that moment. He just said it plainly, "I want to run away." I want you to notice something important here, because I think it matters for how we approach our own prayer life. David doesn't get struck down for saying that. He's not chastised for honesty. In fact, that psalm, like so many of David's anxious psalms, follows a pattern that shows up again and again throughout the book of Psalms. And once you see this pattern, I think it'll change how you pray. The pattern goes like this. First, an honest cry. Sometimes a really raw, almost uncomfortable one. Second, a turn, a remembering of who God is. And third, a resolved trust, even when the circumstances haven't changed yet. Let's watch this pattern play out in Psalm 56, which David wrote when he was literally running for his life, hiding among the Philistines, surrounded by enemies on every side. He starts the psalm, "Be merciful to me, O God, for man would swallow me up. Fighting all day, he oppresses me. My enemies would hound me all day, for there are many who fight against me." That's the honest cry. No spin. He's saying, "I am surrounded. People want to destroy me. I feel hunted." But then watch what happens just a few verses later. He writes, "Whenever I am afraid, I will trust in you. In God, I will praise his word. In God, I have put my trust. I will not fear. What can flesh do to me?" That's the turn. He doesn't say fear disappeared. He says, "Whenever I am afraid," like he's expecting it to come back. Like he knows this isn't a one-time battle, but an ongoing one. "I will trust in you." And then he ends the psalm with this beautiful, settled confidence. "For you have delivered my soul from death, that I may walk before God in the light of the living." Here's what I want you to take from that pattern, because I think it's one of the most freeing things in all of Scripture. Prayer is not required to start out sounding spiritual. You are allowed to start exactly where you are. If you are scared, tell God you're scared. If you are angry, tell him you're angry. If you want to just disappear and fly away like David did, tell him that too. He is not waiting for you to clean yourself up before you come to him. The whole point of prayer is that it's the place where you don't have to pretend. I think one of the reasons so many believers struggle with anxiety and feel guilty about it is because somewhere along the way, we got the idea that good Christians pray polished prayers. We think we have to sound like we've already arrived at peace before we're allowed to talk to God. But that's backwards. Peace is not the entry fee for prayer. Peace is the result of prayer. You don't have to feel calm to start praying. You pray your way toward calm, sometimes slowly, sometimes only after you've said the hard, ugly, honest thing first. Let's look at one more, because I think this one might be the most relatable of all. Psalm 13. This is one of the shortest psalms, but I think it might be the most human one in the whole book. David opens with this, "How long, O Lord, will you forget me forever? How long will you hide your face from me? How long shall I take counsel in my soul, having sorrow in my heart daily? How long will my enemy be exalted over me?" Four times, how long, how long, how long, how long. That is not a man who has it together. That is a man who feels forgotten, who feels like God has gone silent, who is tired of carrying sorrow every single day. If you've ever prayed something like, "God, are you even listening? Do you see what I'm going through? How much longer is this going to last?" You are in good company. You are praying like David prayed. That is not weak faith. That is faith wrestling honestly with a real situation. And then
6: In just six short verses, David turns again. He says, "But I have trusted in your mercy. My heart shall rejoice in your salvation. I will sing to the Lord because he has dealt bountifully with me." Now here's what's remarkable. Nothing in David's circumstances changed between verse 1 and verse 5. His enemy was still there. His sorrow was still real. Nothing about his outward situation was resolved. What changed was where he chose to fix his eyes. He moved his gaze from the size of his problem to the size of God's faithfulness. And that shift, not a change in circumstances, but a shift in focus, is what carried him from "How long, O Lord," to "I will sing to the Lord." I want to be really clear about something, because I don't want this to sound like some kind of formula, like just say the right words in the right order and your anxiety will magically lift. That's not what I'm saying, and honestly, that's not what these Psalms are saying either. Sometimes that turn happens in the same psalm in 5 minutes. And sometimes, and this is important, sometimes it takes days or weeks of going back to God again and again with the same honest cry before the turn really settles into your heart. That's okay. Look at Psalm 88. It's the only psalm in the whole book that doesn't end with a turn toward hope. It just ends in darkness. The last verse literally says, "Darkness is my closest friend." And that psalm is in the Bible too. God didn't leave it out. I think that tells us something important. That sometimes you're allowed to just sit in the hard place for a season, still talking to God the whole time, even if the resolution hasn't come yet. Faith isn't always a tidy three-step process. Sometimes it's just staying in the conversation. So how do we actually do this? How do we pray like David prayed instead of the stiff, formal prayers a lot of us learned growing up? Let me give you something practical, something you can use today, this week, anytime that anxious feeling rises up in your chest. First, just say it plainly. Don't try to make your prayer sound nice. If you're scared, say, "God, I'm scared." If you're angry at a situation, say, "God, I'm angry about this." If you feel like he's distant, say, "God, it feels like you're far away right now, and I don't understand why." He is not offended by your honesty. He'd much rather have your honest mess than your polished performance. Second, ask yourself, even in the middle of the hard prayer, what do I actually know to be true about God? Not what you feel right now, what you know. You might write it down. He has been faithful before. He has provided before. He has never actually left me, even in the seasons that felt the darkest. This is what David does in psalm after psalm. He reminds himself, almost like he's preaching to his own soul. Third, give yourself permission for this to take time. If you pray once and you still feel anxious 5 minutes later, that doesn't mean your prayer failed or your faith is weak. Keep going back. David wrote dozens of these anxious psalms over the course of his life. This wasn't a one-time fix. It was a practice, a habit, a way of life. Prayer is less like a vending machine and more like a relationship. Relationships take repeated conversation, especially in hard seasons. I want to close today with this thought. The anchor we're talking about this week isn't the absence of anxious feelings. David clearly still felt fear, still felt sorrow, still asked God, "How long?" The anchor is having somewhere honest to take it. The anchor is knowing that you don't have to manage this alone. You don't have to pretend you're fine. And you don't have to wait until you feel calm before you're allowed to pray. You can bring God the mess. That's actually what He's asking for. So if you're carrying something heavy today, whatever it is, I want to invite you to do something. Just say it to God exactly the way you'd say it to a close friend. And then remind yourself of one thing you know to be true about who God has been in your life. That's it. That's the starting place. Not perfect peace, just honest conversation and one small reminder of His faithfulness.
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8: Shalom, and welcome to Prayer Mountain in the Ozarks, 17 miles east of Branson, Missouri, in the boonies. Bless the Lord. But even out here from the boonies, we've broadcast all over the world. So Shelley and I are with you today, and we're going to be talking again about chesed, that marvelous, wonderful word. If you know chesed and you know its meaning, all doubt will be erased from your mind. If you know that God is in covenant with you and what chesed means in that covenant, bless the Lord. So we're just going to look a little bit again at that word in the Hebrew. You could imagine that you are in a 3BI class, Billy Graham Bible Institute. We have more than 1,300 students now online, and we're just going through the Bible and marvelous things, and you can find out about it online, billybrim.org. So this is fully accredited, and oh, you will love this school. Mm-hmm. Now, this word, and for instance, we learn a little bit of Hebrew. You don't have to know a whole lot, but the prophets, Jesus said, and the Bible says, everything the prophets declare are going to come to pass. So we study a lot of Hebrew, a little bit of Hebrew, rather, just to recognize some spot words in the Bible. Now, here's amazing, oh my goodness, I was trying to look up all the places in the Bible this is used, and just in Psalms, it filled page after page after page, and you miss it if you don't understand the meaning of this word, chesed. And this is it, starting from right to left, hek, het, samech, dalet, and this is the way I spell it because it's this letter. And so we want you to have the sound of a het here and not just a plain H. Now, the book that we're offering, it spells it H-E-S-E-D, but it can be with a dot under it. Then people who know this rule will pronounce this with the ch sound for chesed. So, hallelujah, bless the Lord. So we're studying chesed, and hallelujah, December 6th, I turned 85 years old. 85 years young, whatever, I don't care how you say it. I've orbited the sun 85 times, and I have now blasted off on my 86th trip, and the number of my days I will fulfill. And I'm a very, very healthy person, have been for years. What is the secret? You know, they ask people who are 100 years old, what's your secret? Mm-hmm. Well, I didn't smoke. Well, I didn't do this. Well, this and that. I never worried, whatever. My secret is the Word of God. God's, you see, this, what this is a covenant. Mm-hmm. And there's a covenant of healing in it for me. Mm-hmm. So I have a list of scriptures that I've been saying for years, every day. And now we put them in a book. And we're sending that book to you, our package that we're offering this month. And I titled this, My Divine Health and Healing Scriptures, God's Covenant Word to Me. That's how I begin every morning.
9: Yes.
8: And then I read these scriptures. Psalm 89:34, my covenant will I not break, nor alter the thing that has gone out of my lips. And then Matthew 4:4, Jesus said, it is written, man shall not live by bread alone, but by every word that proceeds out of the mouth of God. See, God said, my covenant will I not break, nor alter the thing that comes out of my lips. These came out of God's lips. So he won't, this is God's word, and I live by it, not by bread alone. Then I make a confession. And so whatever this day is in January, I don't know, you might be watching it one of 3 days, but let's just say it's January 3rd. Then I will say when I get up in the morning, I will read those scriptures. God, my divine health and healing scriptures, God's covenant word to me. My covenant will I not break nor alter the thing that's gone out of my lips. Jesus said, it is written, man shall not live by bread alone, but by every word that proceeds out of the mouth of God. And then I say, I live and walk in divine health today, January 3rd, 2024,

0: verse. Bless the Lord, O my soul, and all that is within me, bless his holy name. Bless the Lord, O my soul, and forget not all his benefits. He forgave all my sins. He healed all my diseases. He redeemed my life from the pit. He crowns me with, and then I use the word that's really there in the Bible, chesed and mercy. He satisfies me with good so that my youth is renewed as the eagles. Now, the King James reads on that verse, who crowns you with loving kindness and tender mercies. The ESV, English Standard Version, says, who crowns you with steadfast love and mercy. And they, as a rule, if you have a concordance, like I have on my computer, you can just look up in the ESV, every place steadfast love is, and you're going to find chesed. But I don't read it like steadfast love or loyal love or loving kindness. I read it like it is because I know the meaning of chesed. He crowns me with chesed and mercy. So in this little book right here, I put an asterisk by that verse. And then down at the bottom, I showed you what the real meaning of chesed is, kind of in a nutshell. Mm-hmm. And I got that from this book, Chesed in the Bible, by Nelson, I think it's Gleck. So here is what it is. Chesed, a Hebrew word often translated mercy, steadfast love. It is neither mercy nor grace, though both are a part of it. It is a word directly tied to one's being in covenant with another, a brit, a covenant with another. It is an obligatory action, obligatory, obliged. This is what you have to do. It is an obligatory action because of a covenant relationship. Chesed is the conduct required in the mutual relationship between allies. The obligations and rights acquired through a covenant are translated into corresponding actions through chesed. Okay, we have a covenant. Mm-hmm. Now, there's something required on each of us. And that's chesed. I'm in a covenant with you, Shelley. Mm-hmm. So I've got something I have to provide. You have something you have mm-hmm. to provide. Mm-hmm. Chesed is the real... Now here, get this. Chesed is the real essence of brit, covenant. Chesed is the real essence of covenant. No need to be in a covenant with anybody if there's not some requirements.
1: Right.
0: And if you want to title this today, I'm titling it, Chesed is the real essence of brit, covenant. Now listen to what Gleck says. It can almost be said that chesed is the very content of brit, or chesed is the very content of covenant. Hmm. Now, chesed, we want to go back, and it can be between people. It can be between families.
1: Yes.
0: You owe something in your family, familial rights. It can be it was often used between tribes, you know, like mm-hmm. African tribes.
1: Warring tribes.
0: Well, you're strong over here and I'm strong over here, so let's make a covenant. Mm-hmm. So now I want Shelley to read something to you from Kenneth Copeland and Greg
1: Stevens'
0: book. Mm-hmm. God, what's the name of it, Shelley? I know it's Covenant.
2: God, the Covenant and the Contradiction.
0: So she's going to be reading to you from page what?
2: Well, I've got it marked. It's on page number 13. And I even love the beginning in dovetailing with what you just said. One problem we as believers have today is that we don't have a covenant mindset.
0: That's Brother Copeland's statement,
2: mm-hmm.
0: right?
2: Mm-hmm. So there is this mind renewal, your mind, will, and emotions, that part that you take to the university to be educated, to be washed with the water of the word of chesed and covenant. And
0: covenant conscious.
2: Exactly. I love how he put it. We live in a world that's lost touch with the value and significance of covenant.
0: Mm-hmm.
2: A world where it's often said that covenants, or you could say contracts, are made to be broken. That's what the world thinks. But a world that has little to no clue about what it means to be in covenant relationship.
0: whether those relationships are with

0: spouses or family or business partners or even with God.
1: Mm-hmm.
0: And so anyway, here's an example. And he took it from the story of Dr. Henry Morton Stanley.
1: Dr. Stanley, Stanley and Livingston.
0: Mm-hmm. Sir Henry, excuse me.
1: Sir Henry, sorry.
0: And Sir Henry Morton Stanley, what a name. It took him to some unimaginable places. And if you've ever read about him, you remember his story. He was a 19th century Welsh American explorer. He was a journalist. And Stanley was sent to Africa by none other than the New York Herald newspaper. And he was sent to find the famous Dr. David Livingstone.
1: Dr. David Livingstone.
0: Now, what about this Dr. David Livingstone?
1: Who was he?
0: I thought you would never ask.
1: No.
0: Glad you did. Livingstone was a Scottish physician.
1: A doctor, a medical doctor.
0: Mm-hmm. He was a missionary.
1: Missionary doctor.
0: And don't forget, he was an explorer. An overall hero to the British public. And Dr. David Livingstone had been missing a grand total of 6 years.
1: Disappeared 6 years.
0: So, Sir Henry Stanley was sent to search for and find Dr. Livingstone. He soon lost nearly all of his 100-plus member expedition team. How did he lose them? To desertion and disease.
1: They're in Africa.
0: Yes.
1: Mm-hmm.
0: How disheartening.
1: Mm-hmm.
0: He also encountered hostile African tribes that further slowed his efforts. Desperate, Stanley finally needed the advice of his young African interpreter to consider entering a covenant with the chieftain of one particularly powerful warring tribe. At first, Stanley was hesitant to commit to some foreign idea of a peace treaty or an agreement, and he felt uncertain about how it would play out. He almost called the whole thing off.
1: Because he didn't really understand that like
0: with
1: they
0: his,
1: did.
0: No.
1: That whoever advised him, his African advisor, he knew covenant well.
0: Exactly. So when Stanley found out that this covenant rite included that Stanley and the chief were to drink some of each other's blood.
1: Yeah.
0: Yeah. The very thought was revolting.
2: Two-thirds of these scriptures are prophecy. Most of them have been fulfilled. But we're going to do what Peter says. He says, pay attention to the prophets because they're like a light shining in a dark place.
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6: This is the Phyllis Schlafly Report, a daily broadcast from Phyllis Schlafly Eagles. And we're upholding the legacy of Phyllis Schlafly, a constitutional attorney and articulate voice for traditional values for more than 70 years. Now, from the Phyllis Schlafly Center Studios, here's Ryan Haidt.
7: The Trump administration has taken strong action against the transgender movement, but we cannot mistake action for victory. The radical trans movement is still marching forward. The Colorado Supreme Court recently ordered a children's hospital to resume transgender treatments and surgeries on minors, even though doing so could cost the hospital its federal funding. The Trump administration threatened to pull the funding from any facility performing these procedures on children, though a Biden-appointed federal judge in Oregon purported to block that rule. Children's Hospital Colorado wisely suspended its program in response to the funding threat, but the state Supreme Court overruled it anyway. Well, meanwhile, in Virginia, a state dominated by federal employees and increasingly aligned with the blue state agenda, a Norfolk police officer who objected to being ordered to use transgender pronouns was stripped of his gun, suspended, and fired. Norfolk is a military town with deep conservative roots, and the fact that officers there are being fired for stating plain truth tells you how far Democrat-led Virginia is willing to go. Well, in Kansas, a Democrat-appointed county judge issued a 117-page injunction blocking a good transgender protection law that the Republican legislature had passed over the governor's veto. Well, the Kansas Supreme Court invented a right of personal autonomy out of thin air to justify the ruling, words that appear nowhere in a 167-year-old state constitution. In Montana, the state Supreme Court ordered the state agencies cannot refuse to alter birth certificates and driver's licenses to reflect transgender demands. These rulings were grounded in state constitutions and state law, which generally shields them from U.S. Supreme Court review. And that brings us to the Supreme Court. The court indicated in last year's Scrimeti decision that the U.S. Constitution does not grant a right to transgender procedures for minors and upheld Tennessee's protective law. That precedent, however, does not reach pro-transgender rulings based on state law. Despite this federalist fact, federal government still has tools, including and especially withholding funding and requiring public transparency about which facilities perform these procedures. The entire left-wing political apparatus remains locked in step with the transgender agenda. The battle is far from over. Stay informed on the radical trans agenda and activist judges across the country. Sign up for our timely emails and alerts at phyllisschlafly.com. That's phyllisschlafly.com. And join us again for the Phyllis Schlafly Report.

0: Welcome to the intersection of faith and culture. This is the Wall Builder Show, taking on the hot topics of the day from a biblical, historical, and constitutional perspective. And today we're going to get the second half of week two, or episode two, in Rebuilding Liberty. It's called Restoring Religious Liberty. We're going to jump right back in where we left off yesterday with Rebuilding Liberty.
1: So when you look at Benjamin Rush, one of the things that makes him significant, there's a whole lot of stuff, by the way, he is an awesome guy, but one of the things is he's called the father of public schools under the Constitution. And that's because in 1790, he did this piece. He said, you know, we used to be 13 nations. Now we're one nation. What do we need to be teaching in our schools for us all to remain one nation? What do we have to teach to keep us unified rather than having 13 different nations? And so he goes through and lays out in this. And he says in this, he says, the only foundation for a useful education in a republic is to be laid in religion. Without this, there can be no virtue, and without virtue, there can be no liberty, and liberty is the object and life of all republican governments. He gave a dozen reasons why we would never take the Bible out of schools in America. In this piece, he explains the Bible contains more knowledge to man in his present state than any other book in the world. And it has all the stuff you need to know about medicine, about science, about ethics, about law, about business, or whatever. And that's what we believed about the Bible. That's why we taught it for so long. Go to 1816. And in 1816, what you have is the report from New Jersey. Now, all the schools have reports every year, just like we still do today. You can go online and see the reports annually. If you want to see the report for New Jersey in 1816, they're talking about how the kids have done in the first and second classes, or what we would call the first and second grades. And so how have the kids done according to the superintendent of public education in New Jersey? He says, very simply, all the scholars of the first and second classes commit to memory portions of the New Testament or Psalms, a lesson of the catechism, several hymns, and the text of the preceding Sabbath. So all the kids in first and second grade, that's what they're memorizing in New Jersey public schools in 1816. We're now a generation after the founding fathers. It's not the founding fathers anymore. We're much later. And he continues. He says, one of the scholars, first and second grade, one of the scholars has committed to memory the book of John and the first 30 Psalms together with the 119th Psalm. Anybody here memorize the Gospel of John and 30 Psalms and Psalms 119? Nah, you're not as smart as second graders back then. Amazing. And by the way, we all know that there's some kids that are smarter than other kids in classes, right? He's one of those kids, obviously. How about the rest of the kids? The majority have committed to memory the Gospel by John. All the first and second graders memorized the Gospel of John, but we had one kid who also memorized 30 chapters of Psalms and Psalm. All the kids memorized the Gospel of John in first and second grade in New Jersey public schools in 1816. Let's move to 1828. 1828 involves Noah Webster. This is when Noah Webster came out with his original dictionary, the Noah Webster Dictionary. Now, Noah Webster did so many works, that educational works. He's called the father, he's called the schoolmaster to America. He's so much of the father of the English language as far as what happens with the structure of it. And so in that dictionary, he defines 70,000 words, 40,000 never before been defined. He learned 28 languages so that he could tell you the root of every word that he takes in that dictionary. Awesome what the guy did. So when you take words and look in Webster's dictionary, for example, take his dictionary. Let's take a word like, you see up top, chief. See, he gives you definitions, 1, 2, 3, 4, 5, 6, 7 definitions there. And look what he does. Right up there, you see that one? It says, chief, he's quoting from 1 Chronicles chapter 11. So if you want to know how this word is used in context, go look at 1 Chronicles 11. And here's another example here. You see there? Go look at Numbers 3 and Job 29 and Matthew 20 if you want to see how this word is used in context. And if you want another definition, here, look at 1 Kings 9. And down here at the bottom, you need to go to Psalm, that'd be Psalm, what's that, 58? He takes you back to the Bible. 27% of the definitions he used, he took to the Bible. So this is our dictionary in the day. It's not the secular thing that we have today. Webster's dictionary today only has its name in common with what it used to be back then. It was a very biblical-centric dictionary that he had. So Noah Webster, that 1828 dictionary, and by the way, with all the other textbooks he did, he was very clear. His philosophy, his view of America, his view of education, He says, all the miseries and evils which men suffer from vice, crime, ambition, injustice, oppression, slavery, and war, they all proceed from despising and neglecting the precepts contained in the Bible. So again, going back here, 1849 is a significant year in the sense of President Zachary Taylor. He's known as Old Rough and Ready. He's a war hero who became president of the United States. Look at the declaration from the president. He says, the Bible is the best of books. I wish it were in the hands of everyone. It's indispensable to the safety and permanence of our faith. Oh, no, he didn't say faith. He said to our institutions. The Bible has secular application. It's the basis of our institutions. He continued. He says, especially should the Bible be placed in the hands of the young, it is the best school book in the world. I would that all of our people were brought up under the influence of that holy book. Zachary Taylor will never be accused of being part of the religious right as a president. That was not who he was. He was Old Rough and Ready. He was a tough old codger. And nobody thought of him as a religious person. And yet, look at the rhetoric that we have from the President of the United States back then. And by the way, best school book in the world? Apparently, the Supreme Court didn't consult history. We know they didn't. That's why they arrived at the conclusion they did. So 1876, the president now is Ulysses S. Grant, another very tough president, very adequate guy, very able guy as a military commander. He headed the Union forces in the Civil War. But he's the president for the centennial of the United States. 1876, he's president. We were founded in 1776. He comes out with this card. You see this little card right here? This is a centennial card. It's the message of President Grant. This message of President Grant, see there, centennial, 1876, 1776, 100 years. It's to the children and youth of America. What does President Grant want to tell all the students of America? He says, hold fast to the Bible as the anchor of your liberties. Write its precepts in your hearts and practice them in your lives. To the influence of this book, we're indebted for all the progress made in true civilization, and to this we must look as our guide in the future. Righteousness exalts a nation, but sins are reproached to any people. By the way, that's a Bible verse, Proverbs 14:34. There's your president of the United States saying, kids, on the centennial of America, get back to the Bible. This is what's made us who we are as a people.
0: Quick break, everybody. We'll be right back. 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
2: Okay, we want to let you know about a new product we have here at Wall Builders called Lives, Fortunes, and Sacred Honors, the Signers of the Declaration. 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We want to help remedy that. 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And in spite of the hardship that every one of them endured, none of them recanted or backed away. 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
3: This is Tim Barton from Wall Builders with another moment from American history. The Reverend James Caldwell was a famous minister during the American War for Independence. His sermons taught liberty and God's opposition to tyranny. The British hated him and tried to kill him. So for his own protection, he would actually take loaded pistols with him into the pulpit and lay them beside his Bible as he preached. In the 1780 Battle of Springfield, the Americans ran out of wadding for their guns, which was like having no ammunition. Pastor Caldwell ran inside a nearby church and returned with an armload of Watts hymnals, the pages of which would provide the much-needed wadding. He took this great Bible-based hymnal, raised it in the air, and shouted to the troops, "Now put Watts into them, boys!" This pastor's ingenuity saved the day for the Americans. For more information on Pastor James Caldwell and other colonial patriots, go to wallbuilders.com.
0: We're back here on the Wall Builders Show, jumping right back in with Rebuilding Liberty, the new course being offered by Patriot Academy and Wall Builders.
1: In 1947, these two textbooks right here, these two textbooks were being used. You can see on the cover here, this is the Bible study course for the Old Testament Dallas Public Schools, 1947. And the one behind it is the one for the New Testament in 1947, Dallas Public Schools. Now, these are not just Dallas textbooks. They were used in Cincinnati and St. Louis. They were used in Indianapolis. They were used major cities across the nation. And as you go, and these are courses for credit in the public schools. As you go through, you see here, memorize. There's a memorization section for each lesson. Memorize the preexistence of Christ. In the beginning was the Word, and the Word was with God, and the Word was God. All things were made. This is what we're memorizing in public schools, as a course in Dallas and Cincinnati and all these big cities. And then it has questions at the end of every lesson. You study some of the Bible, and you have questions. Questions on lesson number one, on the preexistence of Christ, John 1:1-14. Where was Christ before he was born on earth? What titles does John apply to Christ in this chapter? For what purpose was John sent by God? And on it goes. I'm going to get myself in trouble here. I'm going to bet most ministers couldn't answer the questions that were answered by Dallas Public School high school kids. This is what we had till 1947, all over the United States. And we think that the way it is now is the way it's always been, and that people who want religion back in public life are crazies. No, it's because we don't know history. And so as you look at the Bible in schools and look at where we are at this, we're at this point where the longstanding religiously expressive practices require a strong presumption of constitutionality. If you can show that it's been part of the American fabric for a period of time, we're going to presume that it's constitutional. And this comes, we're talking religious practices here. So that is the history and tradition test. And why does that matter? Because when you look right now, did you know that based on the 2019-2022 Supreme Court decision, you can be teaching the Bible in schools right now? Your public schools can teach that with no trouble. As a matter of fact, one of the groups that does this, BibleInSchools.net, they have currently teaching in 4,000 public schools, and they have 600,000 students going through, and the only textbook they use in the course is the Bible. You just teach the Bible. Bible speaks for itself. This can be done. Nobody hears about this. We didn't know this was going on. You got a public school near you? Go talk to the superintendent. Talk to the school board. You're going to have trouble with school board attorney. School board attorney knows only the modern stuff, not the historical stuff, and they usually don't keep up with recent Supreme Court decisions. They may be good on personnel or administration or insurance. They're not good on constitutional issues. So you may have to teach them some of this, but this is something you can do in schools. Same way, nativity scenes, that used to be part of schools. And then we said, oh, no, Christmas, that's too religious. Christmas is a federal holiday to celebrate the birth of Christ. It's not a federal holiday to celebrate the birth of Rudolph and Santa. It's not what it is. So we can go back to singing Christmas carols, and choirs can do that. And they can have Christmas programs and all this stuff they haven't been able to do in decades. Talk to your choir teachers. Talk to your school teachers. Talk to your principal about this. Same way with prayer in schools. As long as students are praying, that's fine. Student-led prayer, it's constitutional. Now, they can't pop up and start praying in math class if nobody else is doing anything in math class except the teacher, but you can have prayer at school again. You can have prayer at graduations again. You can have baccalaureates, all the things we used to not be able to do. We have a long-standing tradition of history and law on this. And another example is balanced science. Do you know creation, evolution debates don't go to Darwin, 1859. They go all the way back 500 BC to Aristotle. Everything Darwin set forth had been set forth hundreds of years before that. There's nothing new about what Darwin did. He just synthesized 2,000 years of teaching and made it really simple, brought it down to something really easy. It's not that there's new teaching. As a matter of fact, if you'll check the 1801 senior paper for Daniel Webster as a 17-year-old senior at Dartmouth, his senior paper is over the evolution creation debate in that day. Nothing new about it. Founding fathers speak very openly of evolution creation, something they address. This is not a new issue. Comes from Darwin, we can go back to teaching creation science if we want to, because that's history and tradition. That's something that scientists have taught for thousands of years. It goes back a long time. This is not just religious teaching. So all these things are available. Longstanding religiously expressive practices require a strong presumption of constitutionality. I encourage you to be forward-thinking, be aggressive. Realize you've got a lot of tools at your disposal maybe we haven't used in recent years, but I just want you to know what the Supreme Court has said. And in this area, what the history and tradition is, so that we can move forward and move these things back into helping America be a wholesome nation. God bless you guys, Rick.
4: It is astounding to me how many people in America have been indoctrinated into a condition of complete ignorance, completely unaware of the extent to which the Bible and ancient Jewish wisdom shaped the founders. It's not an accident that the crests of these old schools like Yale and Harvard contain Hebrew words, because to these people who came here and set things up, the people we think of as the founders, Hebrew was something they knew. The second governor of the Plymouth Colony was Sir William Bradford, and the first 19 pages of his manuscript, his history book, The History of the Plymouth Plantation, is actually in his own handwriting in Hebrew.
5: Oh, you're going to learn all types of wonderful things, as you've already learned in this class, about our founding fathers, about the freedoms and liberties, about what people paid for, what it means to be a constitution, what does it mean to have a Bill of Rights, what does it mean to have a Declaration of Independence, what does it mean to have a free nation, what does it mean to fight for your freedoms, what does all that mean? That's what you're learning so that you can take it out into the streets. But I say none of this matters if it's not Jesus first. That's where the miracle takes place.
6: On average, there's about 8,000 requests a year for the Supreme Court to take your case. And the last few years, they've taken 57 and 67. The idea that they would take one of your cases is your odds are not good. Well, they just took four.
7: Wow.
6: And we won them all, right? And
7: only, I mean, God, like you
6: that's
7: said,
6: the only God.
7: Yeah.
6: And so what, you know, what I like is wherever God is moving, I'm just going to jump in the middle of that,
7: yes.
6: Right? And he, and you know, so there's a lot of bad things going on in our country right now, but something's changing here. I mean, why is God doing this in the religious liberty arena? Why is he opening up all these protections? It's not so people won't step in that protection and act, but he's got a plan. There's something going on, and so I just encourage people to be encouraged. It's not, the war is not over. The image I have is it's like all of our children and our grandchildren are in a castle. They've been stolen away, and we've been blocked from getting in. And God just blew holes in the wall of the castle. So it's not over. We still have to. We can't stand at the opening and go, "Wow, that's a really neat hole."
7: Right.
6: But God is really providing this new opportunity for us to change our country and to restore religious freedom in a way we haven't seen in our lives, really, at this point.
0: You know, you're hearing it everywhere. It's around us at a depth and velocity like we've never seen in our lifetime. It's literally taking people down a spiral of destruction, and it's what we call deception. Just take a look around. Look at the young people in your life. Look at the people all around you where deception is after them with a vengeance. You know, we have a responsibility as parents, grandparents, pastors, educators, mentors, and coaches. We can feel the urgency now more than ever. It's an urgency to inoculate this next generation against those same old ideas that have led to bondage throughout the course of history every time they've been tried. And we got to ask ourselves, do our sons and daughters know how to detect the lies in the culture? Do they know how to apply timeless, life-giving standards of truth rooted in the gospel to the problems of today? Are they ready to step out in courage when it's their turn, their chance to influence and lead a generation away from bad ideas with dangerous consequences? The real question is, has their education prepared them for this reality? Look, if you're between the ages of 16 and 25 and you're within the sound of my voice, this message is for you. No matter your personality, what your passions are, or the station of life or career you find yourselves in, the fight has come to you. The preparation you need does not happen by accident. It takes purposeful sharpening, role play, and intentionality to train for battle. And that's where Patriot Academy comes in. It's not a summer camp, it's a boot camp. Patriot Academies take place in state capitals across the nation throughout the summer, and we teach you essential communication skills and how to assess the ideas around you, but through a lens we call the LIFT principles. That's limited government, individual liberties, the free enterprise market system that rejects dangerous ideas like socialism and communism, and then lastly, it's timeless principles of truth. Our three-day boot camp is just the beginning of a lifelong journey of learning on how to influence and take action to advance freedom, no matter where God leads you.
7: Because of the connections you'll make, you're going to have full access to a network of leaders who stand ready to engage the culture and stand with courage with you. Make the decision today. Be the influencer that God has destined you to be. Be that one person who's equipped, strategically placed, and takes actions.

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1: Hey guys, this is Tim Barton from Wall Builders. I want to let you know about a special landing page we have on the Wall Builders website. If you go to wallbuilders.com, there is a little box that says Wall Builders is celebrating 250 years of American freedom and independence. Click on that little box, and it will take you to the landing page for 250 years of America. And on the landing page, there are several different little boxes you can click on. One of them is for events. It will let you know of some major events that are coming up, that are going on, that you can actually come and participate in. You can come here, my dad or I give speeches, tell them the stories about the birth of the nation, about the founding fathers, the faith connection in America. There's also a tab for resources that you can click on, and it will take you to lots of different speeches and sermons and documents and proclamations from the founding era. And then there's also a little tab that will take you to the Wall Builder store with lots of resources, all the things that maybe a hat you want to wear, a shirt to wear, or other Wall Builders products to read. This is a place to go to celebrate 250 years.
0: 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All right, we're going to get the conclusion now of the second half of episode 2 in Rebuilding Liberty. Hey, welcome back to the tavern portion of our Rebuilding Liberty course. I hope you got you a hot cup of Patriot Brew coffee and you're ready to discuss those revolutionary strategies and tactics to implement the things that we learned tonight in our class. Now, don't forget, last week we talked about restoring those declaration principles, rebuilding civic literacy in our country by hosting a Rebuilding Liberty course. I hope you've already started thinking about friends and family to invite to your first class. By actually being a part of the 250th next year and being a part of creating a celebration, whether it's at your home or your church, your county courthouse, but hosting a 250th celebration July 4th, 2026. And then third, getting the Constitution back into our schools, whether you do that for Constitution Day or you get a Celebrate Freedom Week passed in your state. Learn more about all of that in our blueprint book or in your workbook. Those are the things we talked about here in the tavern last week. This week, we want to capitalize on this opportunity that David was talking about. The Coach Kennedy case changed everything. We have the opportunity to get a God consciousness back into our culture. I'm going to give you three action items tonight. Number one, I want you to be a part of getting In God We Trust, the national motto, in every government building you possibly can. On the dais of the school board where they meet, or the city council or the county commissioners. At your state capitol, we have that in Texas, In God We Trust, above the dais there in the House chamber. Everywhere you can, get In God We Trust displayed so that people will think about that national motto and restore that God consciousness. If you look in your workbook or the blueprint, we're going to connect you with the organizations that will send you a kit on how to do this. It's easy to do. You can get this one done, I promise you. So pick out a couple of places in your community where you can make this happen. Maybe that's the action item for you. As I said last week, 12-step recovery program. You don't have to do all 12. You just got to pick one or two. So this week, I'm giving you three more in addition to the three I gave you last week. In God We Trust motto, the Ten Commandments. We got a lot of states now that are doing Ten Commandments legislation to make it very clear you absolutely can display the Ten Commandments in the local schools. The Stone v. Graham case has been overturned. The Kennedy case has changed everything. Do your part to get the Ten Commandments displayed in schools, county courthouses, other government entities, and even in your own home. And then the third step tonight that I want to encourage you to do is help bring godly wisdom back into the schools. This one's got some subparts, so you got to go to the workbook or the blueprint book to get the context of some of these organizations. But getting, for instance, chaplains in our local public schools, I encourage you to work with them to get a chaplain in your local public schools and local public school, and maybe you're the one that should be that chaplain. Maybe you're looking for that next adventure or that next assignment from the Lord. Maybe that's one of the things that you can do. Maybe you want to work with some of the time release programs out there and be one of the ones that hosts a program next door to the local public school where the kids can come to your place. Maybe it's a church. Maybe it's right down the road. Lots of ways to do this, but it's absolutely constitutional and a powerful way to bring that God consciousness and that godly wisdom back to your local school. And then, of course, Bible curriculum itself. This is absolutely constitutional. Most of your schools don't know that it's constitutional. We want to help you get Bible curriculum into your local schools. In fact, Patriot Academy is providing a specific Bible curriculum that we're going to have available in the next few weeks. I hope you'll check that out at patriotacademy.com. Lots of other great sources out there as well. But if that's that one that lights you up, then that's the one step out of the 12 steps to recovery for our country that you should get excited about. So lots of great options for you this week to restore religious liberty. We've got to do these things where we get this God consciousness back into our culture and we actually live out our faith. Think about it. What good is the freedom of religion if we're not living out our faith? So don't forget the three steps that we've added tonight. You can get In God We Trust, the national motto, hanging it up in your schools, getting it at your government, you know, on the dais or behind the leaders there. Get the Ten Commandments into your local schools and your local government buildings. Get a godly wisdom back into your schools with chaplains at the schools, Bible curriculum, time release programs, all those options. Everything's in your workbook and in the blueprint. Look for a way to implement one of those steps. And don't forget the steps that we talked about last week. Already get signed up to host this class in your home or church, wherever you like. Make sure you're planning your 250th celebration. Great opportunity to restore civic literacy by bringing back those declaration principles and then get involved with getting the Constitution and the Declaration back into your schools. There's already a lot to do, folks, but get started. All right, I'll see you back here in the tavern next week for our action steps in week three. That should give you a lot of hope and a lot of solid ground to build on. So there's a lot we can do in our community. So this whole course is going to be about action, action, action. The things Dave is talking about, it's not just head knowledge. He's given us things we can actually go back and do in our communities. This has been week two, and we've got two more weeks to go in this amazing course. Next week, Tim Barton is our master bricklayer that's going to be with us. Don't miss it. Have a great week, and thanks for helping us rebuild liberty. The Rebuilding Liberty course is our new Constitution course based on the Declaration, all about the 250th, celebrating all those things. It's a four-week course, and we'll have more coming at you, and you're going to want to host it for your friends and family. 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
2: Welcome to Taking Your Place in Christ. I'm Mark Hankins, and today I have a powerful message from the Word of God that I believe will bless you and will encourage you. My favorite scripture is, "Now thanks be unto God, who always causes us to triumph in Christ." And today is a day of triumph. Let's get right into the Word.

0: Now join us as Mark Hankins teaches on the power of identification.
1: In Paul's revelation, he says, we were made alive together. Or you could say it this way, the crowning achievement of the plan of redemption was to put this life in every believer. That's the crowning achievement. In other words, it is this life that makes you a new creature. In other words, if we get x-ray of you, you'd say, he has the same identical life that Christ has in him, the same identical, that life. Amen. So he made us alive together with Christ, and then what? And hath raised us up together with Christ. And made us what? Sit down together with him in heavenly places. Come on. Far above all principality and power and might and dominion and every name that is named. In other words, the fight of faith takes place up here. Are y'all sure? In other words, if you're fighting the fight of faith down here, then that ain't the faith fight. The faith fight is I'm seated together with Christ. I'm not trying to get the victory here. I already got it seated with him. His life is on the inside of me. I have this life. Praise the Lord. So this is how he goes on in Ephesians 2:10, and he says, you are the workmanship of God created in Christ Jesus unto good works which God has before ordained that you should walk in them. In other words, now your identity connects you to your destiny. You see that? My identity is what opens up my destiny. So if the devil can challenge your identity, and if the devil challenged Jesus' identity, you know he's going to try to mess with yours. Let's try this side of the way. I said, if the devil challenged Jesus' identity, come on, you know he's going to mess with your head every now and then and say, if you're saved and if you're a child of God and if you're blessed and if you're redeemed, why? Well, you just got to get rid of that if and just say, I am redeemed and I am saved. In other words, my confession of faith brings me into agreement with God.
2: Yes.
1: Dad Hagen said, even if failure is on all four corners, you hold fast to your confession of faith. Come on, I'm washed in the blood. I'm redeemed by the blood. Amen. I'm cleansed by the blood. Hallelujah. In other words, I call that slinging blood everywhere. Now, go to 2 Corinthians 5:17. We're going to try to make a little more progress here. Praise the Lord. 2 Corinthians 5:17. Wow. Everybody say wow.
2: Wow.
1: I don't know how we got off on fried chicken, but in the break, me and Pastor George were talking about fried chicken. And the word babes came up, a babe fried chicken. I said, George, really, I can't go there if my wife is around. But if she's not, I don't see her here yet. So if she doesn't come, we will go to babes. But fried chicken is not something that you learn about. It's something you eat.
3: Yes.
1: If you ever look at fried chicken and say, I already know about that, then you ain't had no good fried chicken. When you see it, you're like, fried chicken, let's have a bite. Listen. And if you see your identification with Christ's scriptures and who you are in Christ, you go, oh, I know about that. Then you have never taken a bite out of revelation knowledge and said, this ain't something I learned. This is something I eat, man. This is something I eat. All right, for those of you sensitive in this subject, some really good grilled salmon. We'll throw that out there. All right, thank you. Asparagus. All right. Something I eat, praise the Lord. Please forgive me, Brother Copeland, if you're watching. Wow. So, 2 Corinthians 5:17 says, therefore, if any man be in Christ, isn't that amazing?
2: Yes.
1: So he describes what happened when you made Jesus your Lord, as he says, now you are in Christ. You're in him. You look a lot better in him. One writer said, you have been in Christed. So if any man, in other words, this is the same for everybody, any person in Christ. And Paul actually describes himself in 2 Corinthians chapter 12 and verse 2. Paul calls himself, I knew a man in Christ. Man. That's what he's talking to about himself. He says, I knew a man in Christ. Whether in the body or out of the body, I could not tell. Such a one ascended to the third heaven. Man, this sounds like an astronaut. In other words, a man in Christ is someone who has unlimited access into the very presence of God. In him, you've been granted that kind of access. Because of the blood, come on, your identification with Christ. And now he says, I knew a man in Christ who could not be held down by this world. Send it to the Lord. Praise the Lord. Man, how many of you like to get lost in the Holy Ghost, amen, and say, I just took a trip. Praise the Lord. So he says, what's true of Paul is true of any, if any man be in Christ, if any person is in Christ, they are a new creature. And the word new means new in kind. It doesn't mean new in time, like today's a new day. It means a new kind of creature. Yes. Wonder what kind of creature you are anyway. Well, he says you're a new kind of human that never existed before, unheard of before. You're a new creature in Christ, and old things have passed away, and everything has become new. That means nothing left of what you used to be. So he says, in Christ, and that's a terminology Paul uses 130 times, and Kenneth E. Hagin, or Dad Hagin, when I was 17 years old, he came to my dad's church and he said, if you want to study the New Testament, you go through Paul's letters, Romans, Corinthians, Galatians, Ephesians, Colossians, all of Paul's letters. And every time you see the two words, in Christ, in him, in whom, circle, underline those two words, because that describes something you are. Let's try that again. That describes something you are. Come on, not who you want to be, come on. Not who you're trying to be, not who you're someday going to be, come on. This describes something you are, produced by the grace of God and the blood of Jesus. Is God said, this is who you are right now. Woo! So I rolled on down to 2 Corinthians 5:21, and it says, for he hath made him to be sin for us, that we might be made the righteousness of God in him. I went. In him. Now, listen. If you don't, I heard that before. Yeah, but you need to eat it. This is a daily thing, you know. He said, I'm taking me another bite out of that. Amen. Your identification with Christ. You're the righteousness of God in Christ. In him. In other words, you're free from a sense of sin or guilt or inferiority or regret or shame. All that's gone. And now even sin consciousness has been removed by the blood of Jesus. So you don't even have any regret about the past. You just say, I've been made the righteousness of God in Christ because of the blood. Amen. Major, major revelation from Paul's letters, produced by the grace of God. Amen. Praise the Lord. So 1 Corinthians 6:17, throw this in here real quickly. Because when you are now in Christ, you're in Christ. 1 Corinthians 6:17 says, he that is joined unto the Lord is one spirit. All right, now other translations say, he that's joined to the master has become one spirit with him. All right, let's try that one more time. In other words, we know you're made up of spirit, soul, and body, but he says when you made Jesus your Lord, your spirit was literally made one, identical with Christ. All right, let's try this out over. I don't know if we got anybody that gets happy about this kind of stuff. My spirit, which is the real me, has been engrafted into Christ. You know what that means, huh? That means the devil's got to try to keep you in the flesh, because you cannot be whipped the moment you step over into the realm of the spirit, your identification with Christ. Praise the Lord. Amen. Now, my favorite illustration is from my own grandson, Dylan. Dylan is now perfectly healthy, plays on a basketball team, made his first 2 points just a few days ago, and he runs all over the basketball floor, happy as he can be. I think he's 8 years old, but my wife is here. She would correct me. But anyway, so... Dylan is just happy and healthy. But when he was 3 years old, he was diagnosed with leukemia. And so it was so late in the diagnosis, he was in the last stages, had a giant tumor in his chest, and just doctor said, you know, be a miracle if he lives. Well, we had a miracle, praise the Lord. And so, man, my wife was in there every day slinging the blood of Jesus. She said, I plead the blood over Dylan that he will live, he will not die. And every day seemed like there was a new fight every day. And man, he came through all of that and he survived. So my wife would use this phrase. She would say, I plead the blood of Jesus over Dylan and his destiny. In other words, I refuse to allow Satan to stop his destiny. I plead the blood of Jesus.
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1: Sometimes just sneak up behind yourself and listen to what you're saying and ask yourself the question, is that what I want in my life? And if it's not, quit saying it. I know from experience, most Christians don't believe what I'm talking about right now. If they did, they wouldn't talk like they talk. Most Christians think, why make a big deal? I just say stuff. I don't really mean it. Then why do you say it? Is it true faith comes by hearing? Then when you're saying it, aren't you hearing it? Is that going to affect you? Friend, it is a spiritual law. You talk being sick and you will have faith in being sick. You talk about the problem, your aches, your pains, all the Latin names for it and the procedures, and that's all you talk about all the time. You are hearing it. You will have faith in the sickness to hurt you, to kill you. Oh, but what if you talked all day long? If you just saw the Lord, you are the Lord who heals me. You heal all my diseases. You make me strong with long life. You'll satisfy me and show me yourself. What if you talked that all day? Then you're here. Even if you weren't believing it very strong when you started, if you talk it morning, noon, and night, just talk it day after day after day. After a while, you start believing it. You start expecting it. Well, where your finances is concerned, it is a fact. You cannot let your mouth talk poverty. You cannot let your mouth talk lack. You'll be tempted to different times of the day or the week, maybe have some bills hit, maybe look like this didn't go very, look like you lost money, maybe you did lose money on this thing or that. This is a downturn in the economy for this particular area, you'll be tempted. You'll be around other people, maybe that are not even believers, or they are believers, but they don't understand these things, and they start talking, oh, I don't know what we're going to do. Man, I tell you, if this happens, I mean, the bottom's about fell out of this thing. We'll lose our shirts. What you say next can make you or break you. People think you're over-exaggerating when you talk about these things. I'm not the one that said life and death is in the power of the tongue. Jesus said, if you'll say it and don't doubt in your heart, but believe that what you say comes to pass, Jesus said, you will have what you say. Then you are to get your mouth in gear, my brother. You are to get your mouth in gear, my sister. And you are to be saying, we're coming out of debt. Where's the money going to come from? You don't have to know that, but you need to open your mouth and say, we will have everything we need. We'll have too much to pay the bills. Amen. And you got to say that when it looks like there ain't no way. That's what faith is all about, right? If it looked that way and felt that way, you wouldn't have to talk faith. Amen. Quote that scripture we've been reading every night. The Lord is increasing me more and more. Me and all my... We're coming up from here. Amen. We're not going to stay here. We're coming up. Amen. Amen. Quote the scripture, I have given, and it's going to be given back to me. Good measure, pressed down, shaken together, running over. I always have all sufficiency in all things and abound to every good work. Now, you got to say that when you came up short the last 3 days. Let me talk a little bit further about this. This works healing, prosperity, protection, works the same in every area. I was down in Central America some years ago, and there was a minister there, a lady, who had cancer of the stomach, and I forget what all, and it had been this way for a long time, and she was bedfast. They expected her to die. The doctor said they didn't know how she lived this long. They thought she'd have been dead weeks ago. Skin and bone. And I was down there doing some meetings, And some of the people heard I was there, wanted to know if I'd come by. And so you can't always do everything people ask you to, but in this particular case, I felt like I ought to. So I went by, and this woman's a minister. She knows God. She preaches healing. But here she is, looks like death. I mean, I honestly, her condition, the way she looked, from the natural, you wouldn't have been surprised if they called and said she died as soon as you walked out of the door. That's how she looked. But we don't just walk beside it now, do we? Amen. And I sat down by the bed with her and began to talk to her. And she could barely speak, just a whisper. And I had to lean my head down, my ear to her, close to her head. So even here, she said,

0: weak and I'm just starving to death.
1: And she was. She was skin and bone. Looked pitiful. I mean, just your natural emotions, you want to just cry. Or just leave. Get away. But how many believe God can do anything for those that believe? Now, I know, you know, people don't like to think like this, but did you hear any problems just then? Yes. See, I worked in the healing ministry for many years. And so, I'm attuned to these kind of things. But for just what we've been talking about already, do you hear any problems with this? Yes. What is she saying? She's saying, I have no appetite. I can't, and when I eat, it just comes right back up. And that is what is happening. But is this going to help her? Joel 3:10 said, let the weak say, what? Should you do that?
2: Yes.
1: Let the weak say, I am strong. Is that right?
2: Yes.
1: That when you feel weak, when you are weak, that you're supposed to say, I'm strong?
2: Yes.
1: Romans 4, did it say that we're to act like God, calling those things that be not as though they were? That's faith language. That's how faith talks. Amen?
3: Amen.
1: So I knelt back down beside. I said, sister, I said, I know, you know, it's got to be tough. I don't know how bad it is. I've never been that bad. I said, but I know this. Nothing's impossible with God.
2: Amen.
1: I know this is not the will of God. It is not God's perfect will for you to die here in midlife from this stinking cancer. God did not send this cancer. Now, you know, some people, they get quiet when you start talking about that. You didn't hear me stutter, did you?
2: No.
1: God did not send the cancer.
2: No.
1: Why is it there then, Brother Key? It's there because of man's sin and the curse in the earth and the work of the devil, none of which please God.
2: No.
1: Right?
2: Right?
1: The reason all the rest of the junk is in the earth. And one of these days, soon and very soon, he's coming back and he's going to straighten out all this deal. And there ain't going to be no more crying, no more pain, no more dying, no more, no more. If he liked it, if it was his will, we'd have it forever. Right? It wasn't his will. It's not his will. And I said, but sister, I quoted to her Joel 3:10. I said, you know, we got to get some other words in our mouth here.
2: Amen.
1: I said, say this with me. I am strong in the Lord and in the power of His might.
2: Amen.
1: Yeah, it took her a minute to say the first phrase. So weak. Finally, she said, I'm strong in the Lord and in the power of His might. I said, good, that's good, yeah. So we sat there and praised God a little while. I said, let's say it again. So she said it again. I said, let's say it again. So she said it again. I said, let's say it again. So she said it again. And then finally we just sat there and said, I'm strong. I'm strong. But see, she ain't been saying that. She's been saying, I'm so weak I can't move my foot off the bed and I can't eat. I tell you, the Lord is my witness. Within an hour's time, you could have heard her two blocks away. One of the most marked examples I've seen. I've seen a few other, but none much more spectacular. I mean, in an hour's time, she's sitting up on the bed with no help, going, I'm strong in the Lord. And I mean, the anointing came into her. Lifted up. Now she's still skin and bone, but she hadn't done that. I mean, the people in the room were just shocked. They're like, whoo. Well, can God quicken a body?
2: Yes.
1: I'm telling you, she was amazingly better in an hour's time. But I knew this is not it. This is not the end of it. I sat down beside her. I said, now, sister, I said, it's obvious God has quickened you. Strength is in your body. She said, I hadn't felt this good in months.

0: I said, this is not the end now. This is what you do every day. I said, never again. By this time, she's seeing it. I said, do not say again out of your mouth, I have no appetite. Do not say again, when I eat, it just comes right back up. I can't keep anything. I said, don't say it again. Is that what you want? No. I said, then don't say it. Here's what you say. You say, I have a voracious appetite, and when I eat, it stays down. I said, let's go over it real slow. I said, what are you going to say? She said, I'm going to say that when I have a voracious appetite, and when I eat, it stays down. And I looked at her. I said, now, sister, look here. I don't care if you eat something and it bounces off the bottom of your stomach and it comes right back up and you throw up for 5 minutes. I said, when you get through throwing up, you wipe your mouth off and you stand up and you say, when I eat, it stays down. I said, have you got me? Now see, this is where people lose it, don't, because they'll say, yeah, well, when I eat, it stays down. And then they throw up and then they cry and go, what's wrong? I said it. Yeah, but you don't believe it. You got to believe it when it looks like it's not true. Amen. And you got to believe you're going to be wealthy when it looks like you are as broke as can be. I was in the States about 3 months later. Somebody came by and they said, Brother Keith, you were in Central America. I said, yeah. They said, you went by and saw Sister So-and-so. I said, yeah, yeah. They said, she's put on 30 pounds. Said, she's got a good appetite. I said, man, she's just going everywhere and she's healed. Well, you'd have to be healed, be like that and come back 30 pounds. Got to be healed. Anybody know that?
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1: Welcome to 15 Minutes in the Word with New York Times bestselling author Joyce Meyer. 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
2: I'll never forget a girl who told me this story, and I tell it every once in a while, so maybe you've heard it before, but she said, you know, I got to the point, Joyce, where I wasn't getting anything out of your messages anymore. And she said, I started praying for you because I thought maybe you had some sin in your life and you had lost your anointing. Yeah, she told me that. And now, how many times do people, they're not getting anything out of church anymore and they think it's the preacher's fault? So now they're going to go find another church where they can be fed. Come on, I'm not being fed here anymore. I'm going to go. Woo, Jesus. And there's times to move on and go somewhere else. You may not be getting spiritually fed, but chances are if you've been getting fed for a long time and now all of a sudden you're not getting fed anymore, maybe you're looking at it wrong. And so the Lord said to her, there's nothing wrong with Joyce. You're not getting anything out of her messages anymore because you are so full of the word that you have no place to put anything else. And until you start putting some of it out and doing something with what she told you to do. Well, she was getting unhappy because she wasn't doing anything. Can I tell you something? If you get active helping somebody else, you won't have any time to think about all the things you're unhappy about. I suppose I've got some problems I could get upset over today, but honestly, I haven't had time to think about them in a long time. I'm so busy trying to fix your problems, God will just have to take care of mine. I've had a stomach virus on and off for a couple weeks. I don't even have time to mess with that today. I just have to go on and do what I'm doing. Doesn't matter how my stomach feels, I got to be here and preach to you. Amen? But we want to sit home and nurse all of our stuff and come to church and spectate. Woo, Jesus. Well, see, Naaman didn't want to participate. He wanted to spectate. He wanted the prophet to come out and go, whoosh. But there's another man in John 9, verse 7, and I like what he did. And he said to him, go and wash in the pool of Siloam, which means sent. So he went and washed, and he came back seeing. Works every time. Naaman didn't want to go do what he was told. He kept his leprosy. Now, eventually, he did get around to doing it God's way. But the point is he almost missed his miracle because he didn't want to participate. Now, this guy, blind man, came to be healed. He says, go wash in that river. He did, and he came back seeing. I love it. John chapter 5, 6 through 8. My favorite guy in the Bible to preach on. I could put him into every message I do. Some of you already know what's coming. The man who laid by the gate at the pool of Bethesda for 38 years, waiting for a miracle. He wanted somebody to come and wave his hand over. Yeah. Some of you feel so bad you can't even hardly stand up. And you know what? If you just go get some exercise. Well, I don't feel like exercising. When Jesus noticed the man lying there helpless, knowing that he'd already been a long time in that condition, he said to him, do you really want to get well? Are you serious about getting well? And I love this. Here it is right here. The man said, I have nobody to put me into the water. Come on, would you just wave your hand over me and make this go away? I have nobody to make this happen for me. And boy, you'd think that Jesus, as kind as he was, would have felt sorry for this guy. But it says, Jesus said to him, get up. And there's a big exclamation mark. And maybe the best thing that I can say to somebody that's been laying in your bed for 6 months depressed and in a bad mood is just get up. Get up, go clean the house, go out and do something for somebody else, go visit a nursing home, cut your grass, do anything but just lay there and be full of yourself.
3: You say, well, you just don't know how I feel.
2: Well, the truth is, I do know how you feel. And I almost ruined my whole life because of something that happened to me in my childhood that I was hanging on to and letting it poison my future. When God said to me, you can be pitiful or powerful, but you can't be both. Give up the self-pity and get on with life. Okay. Now, it's time for you to take your life back. Does anybody agree with this? All right. To be careful means to give watchful attention, and it means to supervise and to be responsible for. That's what it means to live carefully. Look carefully how you walk. It means to supervise. Can I ask a question? Are you able to supervise yourself without an overseer? Or do you have to have somebody watching over you before you'll do what's right? There's a good example in Proverbs 6, 6 through 8. He says, go look at the ant. Go look at the ant. He gathers in harvest, having no chief or overseer, the Amplified Bible says. Having no chief or overseer, he still does what's right. Then when winter comes, he has everything that he needs. I want to pose a question today. What do you do when nobody's looking? That's who you really are. It's not what we do to impress people. It's not the way we behave on Sunday morning in church or even when we're around our Christian friends. How do we behave when nobody's looking? That's who we really are. That's character. Amen? Can we do what's right with no supervision? Can we do what's right because even if nobody else is watching, we always know that God... Come on, I'm trying to help you today. And I know, you know, when you preach like this, your brain starts going crazy, like all the things now you think you got to change and give up. And I can't do anything. God never tells us to do anything if it's not going to help us. God never tells us to do anything if it's not going to help us. Do you want to get well? Are you serious about having the life that Jesus died to give you? You know what? I'm very interested in your salvation. We had 400 people last night give their life to the Lord. I love to see people get saved. But I'm not satisfied with that. I don't want to just see people have their name written in the Lamb's Book of Life and be miserable till Jesus comes back to get them. I want to teach people how to live in such a way that they can have what Jesus died to give them, and so they can be a light that will draw other people to Christ. That's our goal. And boy, does life get exciting. It doesn't mean that it's always easy. It doesn't mean you always want to do everything that God asks you to do. But life gets good. Now, in an effort to help everybody that's watching by TV or radio or whatever, however you're doing it, or you're here in the building today, let me ask you some very direct questions. I'll ask myself these questions too. What is your lifestyle and would Jesus approve of it? Does he approve of who you hang out with? Does he approve of your choice of entertainment? Does Jesus approve of the movies that you go to? Does he approve of the way you dress? Does he approve of what you talk about around the lunch table at lunch with your carnal friends? You say, man, I need to feel better. Can you preach something else? No, because you know what? I could feed you dessert today, but that's not going to keep you healthy and strong. Question number two, do you have a specific purpose? something that you believe that you are to accomplish in your life. See, I'm getting a lot of the looks I thought I would get. I don't know. I'm waiting for God to show me what he wants me to do. I'll never forget a story I heard about a missionary. He knew he wanted to go to the mission field, but he didn't know if he wanted to go to India or to Mexico or to Africa. So he just sat around for about a year and tried to figure out where he was supposed to go. And he got an appointment actually with John Osteen, and who was gone home to be with the Lord now, but you know, it's Joel Osteen's dad. And so he's in this dilemma, all confused. Pastor, I don't know what to do. I know that I'm a missionary, but you know, I don't know, should I go to Africa? Should I go to India? Should I go to South America? And John looked at him and said, well, do something, brother, lest you do nothing. You know what? Sometimes you're not going to figure out what God wants you to do until you get out there and start moving and trying a few things. Well, what if I'm wrong? You'll survive. I've been wrong lots of times and I'm still here. Amen? All right. Are you living your life on purpose each day, working toward the purpose you feel that God has for your life? And your purpose can change at different seasons in your life. One of my daughters homeschools her girls, and that's been her purpose, to be a good mom and to homeschool those girls. But now they're 13 years old, and God is changing her purpose, and she's going to start going out and doing some speaking because she really wants to help people. Give yourself to what you're supposed to do in this season of your life. Bloom where you're planted, and don't get so addicted to your plan that when God wants to change it, you won't let go of it and go do something else. And don't minimize whatever it is that God wants you to do right now. Don't minimize that. You may be taking care of elderly parents. Can I tell you something? I think that touches God's heart about as deep as you can touch it. Because let me tell you something, taking care of elderly parents can be a real job, I know. Because I not only, well, my mom and dad have gone on to be with the Lord, but I took care of them for a lot of years, and they were the ones that abused me, by the way. So there was no emotion in it for me. I did it because it was what I was supposed to do. It was one of those do it on purpose things. And now I have my aunt who never had any kids. She was my mother's sister, and my uncle was my dad's brother, so if she would have had kids, we would have been double cousins, which I guess is as close as you can get without being a sister and a brother. And so I inherited the job of taking care of her, too. And so it's money, and it's visits, and it's doctor's visits, and you know, I couldn't be any busier than what I am, but if I don't do that before the Lord, then I'm probably not going to do this very well. Because you know what? Now listen to me. It's what we do behind the scenes that affects the power and the anointing that we carry out in public.
4: God created us to do great things, but it won't happen by just wishing. We must be willing to do the necessary work. We need to set a goal, develop a plan, and move with purpose. If we do our part, God will always be faithful to do his part. God knows what we need and is aware of our heart's desires, and he will grant them if we seek him first.
2: 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Maybe you've tried and tried to hear God's voice, but nothing seems to change. 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In my book, Finding God's Will for Your Life, I want to take you on a journey to peace as we explore what the Bible says about God's purposes for us. 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
6: September 8th, the greatest friendship. Think of your closest friend, the person who stuck by you through thick and thin. Is it someone you've known all your life? Maybe you've only come to know them in recent years, but they just, well, they get you. Friendships are such a stabilizing part of life, allowing us to learn and grow from others and providing us a shoulder to cry on in times of trouble. But do you think of Jesus as your friend? For some, this is a challenging concept. Jesus is the creator of the universe, reigning king and savior of the world. But truly a friend? Maybe it sounds too intimate. Today, Maxina is going to share with us the journey she took to understanding friendship with Jesus. Here she is with her true story on this Unshackled Daily Devotional.
7: I was born in England, but never knew my last name or birth date because my mother left me on the steps of an orphanage. I was treated so cruelly there. I had nightmares and became extremely fearful. But in church, I learned a song about Jesus, who was a friend, so every night I prayed and asked him to take care of me. At 16, I left the orphanage, found a job, and married a few years later. We immigrated to the U.S., but divorced after 9 years together. I drank to fill the emptiness in my life, which made my nightmares worse. I quit drinking, married a second time, and thought we had an ideal marriage and family until our oldest daughter was 7, when I discovered my husband was molesting her. I attempted suicide, then I divorced my husband. My friend, Jesus, was always there, even though I didn't know him. Then I heard a radio preacher explain God's love and plan of salvation. I went to his church and gave my life to Christ. Jesus helped me raise my children. He taught me to forgive my parents for abandoning me. He was my strength when my son got in trouble with the law, when my eldest daughter died of a drug overdose. I am Maxina Gresham, and today the Lord sustains me and helps me to be a blessing to others where I now live in a nursing home. Even there, I share his love with others.
6: Jesus said in John chapter 15, verses 14 and 15, "Henceforth I call you not servants, for the servant knoweth not what his Lord doeth, but I have called you friends. For all things that I have heard of my Father, I have made known unto you." Friend, when Jesus came to earth and took on the form of human flesh, God was now communing directly and intimately with his children. Jesus himself had bridged this gap. And through his atoning sacrifice, this truth continues for us today. By believing in Jesus, we are now friends of God. 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
8: Their first child died at birth, and now they were certain their second would as well. Cast yourself in. Paul moved to a Muslim city to share Jesus' love. He used his platform as a factory manager to show Jesus' kindness to his workers. One morning, one of his Muslim workers, Adam, came to him desperate. Through tears, Adam shared that his first child had died at birth because of a hole in her heart. Adam said, "The doctor said we would probably keep having babies with this defect. And now my wife Eve, who's 8 months pregnant, is bleeding, exactly like our first child who died. Please come to our home and pray for our child." So that's what Paul did, praying in Jesus' name. A month later, their baby was born healthy, no hole in the heart. Adam and Eve told everyone in their Muslim community how Jesus healed their child. And they asked Paul if they could meet with him to learn more about Jesus, who had healed their precious child. Jesus is pouring out his power in the Muslim world. Join what he's doing. FrontiersUSA.org.
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10: I'm convinced of this, that if Joseph hadn't have told God's secret, he would have ended up in favor, in power, in Egypt without all the trials, without all the problems, without the prison sentence, without all that happened. God had a way of doing it. But you see, when he got into it and let the devil in on it, then the devil got into it and messed the whole deal up. But God ended up getting victory out of it. If you read about that, it says that the word of the Lord tried. I think it was in Psalms that David said, the word of the Lord tried Joseph. In other words, the word that God gave him tried him. In other words, the circumstances looked like it wasn't going to come to pass. But he kept believing what God told him. When he's down in that well, he was a doer of everything in that well. They put him in prison. He ended up being the doer of everything in prison. He had favor. Even though he had disfavor, he ended up having favor in every situation. Well, this is what I wanted to point out to you. It's a sacred cow scripture to people, or this story is, that it took all the wilderness experience, it took all the trials and the problems that Joseph had to get him in a position where God could use him. No, that's not just simply not true. The fact is that he told God's secret, and the devil got a hold of it and tried to kill him and almost succeeded and almost stopped the thing. So be careful what you tell. Don't go telling everything that God reveals to you. God doesn't want you telling everything that he reveals to you. The Lord said this to me several years ago, and if you'll do it, I know it'll work for you. He said to me, you need to go back and read the Bible like you never heard it before. Now that may sound strange to you, but I just simply did what the Lord said. I just started reading the Bible like I never heard it before. He said, just forget everything you ever heard about it and go back and read it like you never heard it. Now let's go to another passage of scripture in Daniel, the third chapter. This is the story of the three Hebrew children. Now here is another sacred cow scripture that actually was put here to give victory and to give you insight into some things, but people have allowed it to hold them in bondage. Now let's read it, and I'll point it out to you as we go along. We're in the Daniel, the third chapter, and you know the story there was Nebuchadnezzar had made the decree that if they didn't bow down and worship, he's going to cast them into the fiery furnace. We'll read from the latter part of verse 15. Nebuchadnezzar said, but if ye worship not, ye shall be cast the same hour into the midst of the burning fiery furnace. And who is that God that shall deliver you from my hands? Shadrach, Meshach, and Abednego answered and said unto the king, O Nebuchadnezzar, we are not careful to answer thee in this matter. If it be so, our God whom we serve is able to deliver us from the burning fiery furnace, and he will deliver us out of thy hand, O king. But if not, be it known unto thee, O king, that we will not serve thy gods, nor worship the golden image which thou hast set up. Now here's what I want to point out to you. All of the messages that I ever heard up to a few years ago, until I heard the faith message, indicated and quoted this scripture as saying that the three Hebrew children said, if it be so that our God decides to deliver us, then he will. But if he decides not to, we still want to let you know that we're not going to serve your God. Now that sounds pretty good on the surface until you look into it. And then it becomes totally ridiculous. Now let me show you why it is ridiculous. First of all, let's look at what Nebuchadnezzar said. You'll be thrown the same hour in the midst of the fiery furnace. Then they said, if it be so. Now, if it be so what? If it be so that you do what you said you were going to do, Nebuchadnezzar. Now, you can't interpret it that if it be so that our God decides to deliver us, and I'll point that reason you can't interpret it that way in just a little further on here. But let's go with this right now. If it be so that you do what you said you was going to do and do throw us in the furnace. then our God whom we serve is able to deliver us out of the fiery furnace, and he will deliver us out of your hand, O king. Now that's what they said, and I challenge you to study that out in the scripture. That's what they're saying. They're not saying if our God decides to deliver us, he will, and if he doesn't decide to deliver us, he won't. No, that is not what they're saying. Now, verse 18 says, but if not what? If you don't do what you said you were going to do. In other words, if you change your mind, king, and if you even tell us now that you're really not going to throw us in the furnace, we still want you to know that we're not going to serve your God, and we're not going to bow before you. Now you say, well, how could you get that out of that scripture? Well, it's very simple. Let me point it out to you. Once you see it, it's simple to everybody when you see it. But if not, now, if this really means if God doesn't deliver us, then this scripture makes no sense at all. Because look what it would say if it means that if our God doesn't deliver us. Now, let's read it in that light. And if our God does not deliver us, be it known unto thee, O king, that we will not serve thy gods, nor worship the golden image. That's very obvious. If God doesn't deliver them, and he does what he said he's going to do, they're not going to serve anybody's God. They're going to be a cinder in about 5 minutes, or less than that. So you see, that's the reason you can't interpret that scripture that way. They're not saying, if our God decides to deliver us, he will. If our God decides not to deliver us, we'll just burn for Jesus, or we'll just burn for God. No, no. They're saying, if you decide not to do it, we want you to know that if even you repent of what you're saying you're going to do and decide not to punish us for this, I still want you to know that we're not going to serve your God, but our God is going to deliver us. Now, see, it's very obvious that they're not going to serve anybody's God if they're a sinner and if they're burnt up. So they can't be saying, if God doesn't deliver us, we want you to know that we're not going to serve your God. What are they doing? They're making a decree. They're decreeing a thing. They're decreeing it by faith. Now in Job, I believe it's the 22nd chapter, he says, decree a thing. The word says, decree a thing, and light shall shine on your path, and it shall be true to you. They decreed something by faith. They said, we want you to know that our God, whom we serve, is not only able to deliver us. You see, in full gospel circles, you don't find people that, at least not many people, that don't believe that God is able to deliver in any situation. Oh, they'll say, yes, I believe God's able. Certainly God's able. Well, it's not a matter of just believing that God's able. Well, we have to believe that God is willing to do it. So the three Hebrew children made the decision and said, now we're not going to serve your God, and we declare here and now that we are not going to serve your God if you do what you said you was going to do and do throw us in the furnace. Our God is going to deliver us. Thank God he did deliver them, didn't he? And you know the story. The king got some mad. He got some of the strongest men in his whole kingdom and had them thrown in the fire furnace. Not only that, he heated the furnace 7 times hotter. Now, isn't that just like the devil? I mean, you think you've been in fiery trials, and they heated that furnace 7 times hotter than it ever been heated before. Never been heated that hot before. But it didn't change the three Hebrew children. You see, they were steadfast. They were fully persuaded. Now, if you want to know how you get fully persuaded about the things of God, I think one of the classic examples of that is Abraham. When he heard what God said, he believed what God said. He believed God, and it was imputed to him for righteousness. And you know what he did? He went about saying what God said. He proclaimed what God said. Even when he was old and beyond the place of fathering a child, he just agreed with God and just began to say what God said about him. I'm the father of nations. He called things that were not as though they were. Now that's how the Bible says that he became fully persuaded. He was fully persuaded. Now that's the reason that many people, that's the reason some of you had problems in life. You've never been fully persuaded of the promises of God. You've never looked at these scriptures in the light of the way we've looked at them today. You see, religion and religious traditional ideas have made the Word of God of none effect. It has taken great truths in the Bible that was great scriptures that would be armed weapons to you to fight the devil, supernatural weapons. And because of religious tradition and man's ideas, it just kind of glazed it over and turned it around and made it look like it was a detriment to you and a way to suffer instead of a way to victory. But I want you to know the three Hebrew children, they believed God, they believed in the God that they served and said what He would do. Somebody said, you just never know what God will do. Well, if you know what God will do, He'll always do it. Now, I won't let that just hang there for a little bit. See, it's the people that don't ever know what God's going to do that God doesn't do anything for because they're not believing anything. But if you know what God's going to do, He'll always do it. What you believe in. He'll do everything you believe Him to do. He'll do everything He said He would do.
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12: All right, let's look, starting with verse 14. The second woe is past. Behold, the third woe is coming quickly. Now remember, what was the first woe? The first woe was the fifth trumpet. The second woe was the sixth trumpet. The third woe is the seventh trumpet. And the seventh trumpet will contain the seven last judgments called the seven golden vial judgments. And all of that is called the third woe. And when God says woe, it means something beyond belief and horror is about to happen. So the third woe is coming quickly. In verse 15, and the seventh angel sounded, and there arose loud voices in heaven saying, the kingdom of the world has become the kingdom of our Lord and of His Christ, and He will reign forever and ever. Now this is an announcement that is going to have a number of parenthetical chapters between it and its actual implication or instrumentation. But he is in the logical progress of the book. This is the statement that Jesus is finally going to take the title deed of the earth back that was lost to Satan by Adam when he, as the representative of God, obeyed Satan and therefore turned over the title deed of the earth to him. Jesus won it back when he paid for sin at the cross, but it is only here that he is going to implement the fact that he has won the title deed back. And so it says that the 24 elders and all of those who worship said, we give thanks, O Lord God, the Almighty. And they said, for you have taken your great power and have begun to reign. Now, I'm going to bring out something from the Greek that isn't real clear in the English here. I'm reading from the New American Standard Bible. In the Greek, in verse 17, literally says, we give thanks, O Lord God, the Almighty, who are, who were, because you have taken your great power and have begun to reign. Now, do you see the difference? The verbs for being there are what? Plural. Now, this is the first time that in an announcement of taking action, it has used the plural, which emphasizes what? This is an action of the triune God that is about to take place. And it uses the plural verbs to show that all three members of the Trinity are going to implement the takeover of planet Earth. Beautiful, isn't it? Now, he also says, for you have taken your great power and have begun to reign. And the nations were enraged, and the wrath came, and the time came for the dead to be judged, time to give their reward to your bondservants, the prophets, and to the saints, and to those who fear your name, the small and the great, to destroy those who destroy the earth. Now, I'm just going to comment on some of these paragraphs and phrases one at a time. First of all, for you have now taken your great power and have begun to reign. You know what this fulfills? It's something that John Hartfield has us recite at the end of every Bible book, the Lord's Prayer. Thy kingdom come, thy will be done on earth as it is in heaven. This is when it's going to be fulfilled. Now, I hope that no one will hold this against me, but I have to correct something. I know that the Lord's Prayer is used as liturgy in many, many churches, but it is dispensationally out of place. Today, we really shouldn't pray that prayer. Do you know why? What should we pray for? What's the church to pray for? Your rapture come, your will be done. Because you see, when Jesus gave the Sermon on the Mount, to whom was he speaking? Jews only. It wasn't until much later in the Gospels, when they had clearly rejected him, that he ever turned to the Gentiles. Remember, even when the Gentiles would come to him, he would say, it's not right to take the children's bread and give it to the little puppies. And he would not really go and minister to Gentiles, because he had come to fulfill all the promises of the Old Testament to the descendants of Abraham, Isaac, and Jacob. And what they were promised was an earthly kingdom over which he would reign. And so he told them in that context of time, pray like this, not pray this, but pray after this manner. And he said, you know, thy will be done, thy kingdom come. And so after he was rejected, remember in Acts chapter 1, they said, will you at this time restore the kingdom to Israel? And he says, it's not for you to know the time and the places which God has put in his own power, but you, speaking now to the Gentile dominated church, you shall receive power after the Holy Spirit has come upon you, and you shall be my witnesses both in Jerusalem and Judea and to all the world. That was the program now. So this is when this prayer that he prayed for Israel will be realized. And I still think it's a beautiful prayer, and if you want to pray it, that's great. No problem. But just know that in the standpoint of God's outline of history, this is not the age that's looking for the kingdom to come to the earth. We're looking for Christ to take us off of the earth to be with him. Do you follow me? Okay. All right, now, he says, and the nations were enraged. Anyone remember in the Psalms where that was mentioned? That's right. Let's look at it for a moment. Psalm chapter 2. Why are the nations in an uproar and the peoples devising vain things? The kings of the earth take their stand and the rulers take counsel against Yahweh, Jehovah, and against his anointed. Who's that? Messiah, yeah. Let us tear their fetters apart and cast away their cards from us. He who sits in the heavens laughs, and the Lord scoffs at them. Then he will speak to them in his anger and terrify them in his fury. But as for me, I have installed my king upon Zion, my holy mountain, and I will surely tell the decree of the Lord. He said to me, you are my son. Today I have gotten you. Ask for me, and I will surely give you the nations as your inheritance, and at the very ends of and the very ends of the earth as your possession. You shall break them with a rod of iron, and you shall shatter them like an earthenware. And he says in verse 10, now therefore, O king, show discernment, take warning, O judges of the earth. Worship the Lord with reverence and rejoice with trembling. Do homage to the Son, lest he become angry, and you perish in the way. For his wrath may soon be kindled. And how blessed are all who take refuge in him. It's like John chapter 3, isn't it? And this was 1,000 years before Jesus was born, and yet it talks very clearly about God having a son who would be his Messiah, deliver mankind, and who would finally judge the earth. And that's what Revelation 11 here is talking about. And it says, again, in chapter 11, something that shows us part of God's outline of history. It says in verse 18, and the nations were enraged, and your wrath came, and the time came for the dead to be judged, and the time to give their reward to thy bondservants, the prophets, and to the saints, and to those who fear thy name, the small and the great, and to destroy those who destroy the earth. Now, this judgment he's talking about is here. The church age is right here. It started after Christ's crucifixion, after his resurrection, and the church age, the age of grace, really started on the day of Pentecost. Pentecost is Greek for 50, 50 days after the crucifixion, which is when the Holy Spirit, for the first time, was sent to the earth to take up permanent residence in every believer. Now, that had never happened before in history. And it's the Holy Spirit who made it possible for the church to exist, because he is the one who takes each believer at the moment of salvation and puts us into union with Christ himself. And we become bone of his bone and flesh of his flesh and a member of his body. And you go through the epistles, and most people miss it because it's just too plain. You can't, it's so awesome, it's hard to take literally, and that's why most people miss it. What is the church? It's the body of Christ. I said this here before, but it was such a moment of understanding that I got. I was a young believer. I was sitting in a Bible class on a Friday night in Houston, Texas, at Bob Thiem, the pastor, was speaking. And there was a kind of uptight missionary lady that was there. And I'm trying to be as kind as I can. But Friday night was for the young people. And in those days, I was a young person. I was a little older than most of them because I was 27. But anyway, she, in the middle of the Bible class, holds up her hand and says, "Pastor Thiem, these young people are desecrating the sanctuary." And man, I looked at him to see what he would say because his face turned red. And he said, "Madam, the sanctuaries are chewing the gum." That struck home what the church really is more than anything I ever heard. You see, you are the church, not a building. The building is where we meet. But each believer is in union with Christ, and you are part of the body of Christ. And today, every believer has the Holy Spirit dwelling in him or her. And when you discover that, and you discover that he is there to respond to every act of faith that you put in him, then depend upon him, he will empower you to do things you couldn't ordinarily do. And everything you do while he is in control of your life by your faith and consent will be rewarded. Now, you can be out of fellowship with God, still a believer, still going to heaven, and a Holy Spirit not in control of your life. Okay, that's what you call a carnal Christian. And Lord in heaven, I'm glad that all carnal Christians are going to heaven, because there wouldn't be many there if carnal Christians. But it doesn't remove what God promised. Well, that's part of the age of grace, part of what we're about. And, you know, the church began with a miracle, and that was the coming of the Holy Spirit. And the beginning of the Holy Spirit after a short period of transition, where the Holy Spirit was first given to the covenant people of the Old Testament, the Israelites. Then he was given to those who were part Israelites, the Samaritans. Then he was given to those that were not Israelites at all, Gentiles. Acts 2, Acts 8, Acts 10. That was the transition. After that, whenever someone believed in Christ, they immediately received the Holy Spirit. So, that was a miracle. The church is going to end in another miracle. And that's when the Lord himself shall descend from heaven with a shout, the voice of the archangel and the trumpet of God. The dead in Christ, that's the key word, in Christ shall rise first. Then we who are alive and remain shall be caught up together with them in the clouds to meet the Lord in the air, and so shall we ever be with the Lord. That's what we're looking for. Pray for that. And I think you're going to be praying for it a lot more fervently before the end of this year. And I really pray it happens soon. But that's what we have to look forward to. We started with a miracle. We end with a miracle. And we are actually a great parenthesis in what God predicted in the Old Testament. This was the secret, the mystery that was not known in the Old Testament. This age here, God kept secret because when he sent Jesus, the Messiah, to present and offer himself to them as the Savior, they wouldn't have taken him seriously if they already knew there was prophecy back there that said they weren't going to do it, right? So he kept it a secret. But now, this age of a parenthesis that was unknown back here is about to end. And the age here of Israel, which was never finished, will be finished here in those 7 years, right after we are snatched out. Right there. That's called the tribulation. Now, why do I go into all of that? Because we have to determine here, when it says it's time to judge and reward the prophets and the saints and those who fear God, of whom does this speak? You see, there are several judgments, and most people don't know that. There's not going to be one at the end, just one grand finale. And a lot of people think that that's the way it is. You know, there's just going to be one big judgment, like the Great White Throne. Well, as we will see when we get there, pray to God you're not at the Great White Throne, because only unbelievers stand there. If you're at the Great White Throne, your fate's already been determined. But we are going to be caught up to meet Christ in the air, changed from mortal to immortal, taken up with him to heaven. And during this 7 years, we stand at the judgment seat of Christ, which is talked about in 1 Corinthians. And the judgment seat of Christ is one not of condemnation. You're not going to be there. It's not determined whether you should be there or not. If you're there, you were supposed to be there, believe me, because only believers are going to be there. So what's the purpose of the judgment seat of Christ? To determine rewards, right? It will determine what rewards you get. And 1 Corinthians chapter 3 talks about this, chapter 3, verses 10 through 15, I believe. Anyway, it says that every man's work shall be tried at the judgment seat of Christ, and to determine what it is. It says, some men will, there can be no foundation laid except Jesus Christ himself. In other words,

And it says the judgment will determine as by fire. And it says, if a man's works which he has done survives, he will be rewarded. If they are burned up, he will suffer loss, but he himself shall be saved. Now, some people are going to smell like smoke. But thank God you're there, huh? And, you know, I hope I'm not too smoky. Because I sure don't think I deserve anything. But, you see, that is a judgment that's different than the one that is spoken of here. Because it talks about it's time for them to be judged. Now, where does it mention this judgment? Look at Daniel chapter 12. You're going to have to do a Bible drill with me tonight. So you might as well find the table of contents in the front, get the page numbers, and look like a scholar. Daniel chapter 12, verse 1. And it's right after this holocaust of war that we read chapter 12, and it says, now at that time, Michael, the great prince, who stands guard over the sons of your people, Daniel was what kind of a person? He's a Jew, so he's guarding who? Israel. Remember that when we get to chapter 12. And there will be a time of distress such as never occurred since there was a nation until that time. And at that time, your people, everyone who is found written in the book, will be rescued. And many of those who sleep in the dust of the ground will awake, these to everlasting life, but others to disgrace and everlasting contempt. And those who have insight will shine brightly like the brightness of the expanse of heaven, and those who led the many to righteousness like the stars forever and ever. All right, that's talking about the resurrection and the judgment of the Old Testament saints, which will take place at the second coming of Christ when he comes to the earth. See, here he doesn't come to the earth. When the church is taken out, he catches us up to meet him. Here he comes to the earth. And Matthew chapter 25 goes through this about the separation of the sheep and the goats and the bad fish from the good fish and so forth. And those that are saved, that are the sheep, he tells them to go into his kingdom. It's a judgment of the Gentiles, Matthew 25. And whether you were a believer or not is determined by whether you helped out his brothers. Who were they? That's right. Because only someone who's truly a believer will help Jews in that time, because you're putting your neck on the line to help them. And by the way, you're just about doing that now. Because the Muslims are trying to make everything they can happen to make the United States back away from helping Israel. All right, now, that is then what it's talking about here when it says it's time for the dead to be judged, and back in Revelation chapter 11, verse 18, and so on. And it also says, thy bondservants, the prophets, and to the saints, and to those who fear thy name, the small and the great. Those who fear thy name, I believe, referring to the Gentiles who will believe during this period too. Now, he says that he is going to destroy those who destroy the earth. You know, I have often said that the tremendous destruction that we see predicted in the prophecies, and especially in the book of Revelation, that virtually everything that is predicted there can be done by man's own inventions. And that's why I believe we're going to see a proliferation of nuclear weapons like we'd never dreamed would take place. If you have the guts to be a real revolutionary, come forward right now and accept Jesus.

0: Jesus Christ as your real revolutionary, and he'll make a revolutionary that'll change lives.
1: As I prepared for this week's program, I was again struck by the speed with which events are moving into the scenario the prophets predicted for the end times. I believe we're there. People on the street are talking about what all of these things mean. Folks that wouldn't darken the door of a church or pick up a Bible are now very curious. This may be our greatest opportunity, maybe even our last opportunity, to share the gospel of Jesus Christ before we're silenced by political correctness. The message that God has given me is more important now than it's ever been, for the church and for the nation.
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0: Thank you for listening to WHAG Radio, and we greatly appreciate it. 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And we thank you so much for listening. We have a lot of plans for this new rest of this year and a new year coming. So pray for us and listen to us, and we appreciate it. Thank you very much. Amen and amen. Hallelujah.
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2: Let's go to the Word of God and find out names for demons found in the Word of God, the Hebrew and the Greek names that we're going to take a look at. And if you want to just write these down, because I'm not going to quote them, Leviticus chapter 17 and verse 7 and 2 Chronicles 11, 15. Again, Leviticus 17, 7 and 2 Chronicles 11, 15. The name for demons there is Sair, S-A-I-R, and the Hebrew word means hairy one, rough, a he-goat. In fact, it's interesting, goats and goat heads are satanic symbols even till today, and they have been for centuries. On the Day of Atonement, a goat was used for the sin substitute, the scapegoat, where a sacrificial lamb was offered here for the people. A sin substitute, which was the scapegoat, was sent out into the wilderness, and the priests laid their hands on the head of that scapegoat and sent it out, in essence, putting all the sins of the world on the scapegoat. He was banished off into the wilderness as Jesus spent 3 days and three nights in the heart of the earth, and a type of the one that the person that carried our sins away. And so in that, it was a goat that was used, a symbol of when Jesus Christ actually took on sin and is like almost like Satan had control of him for those 3 days and three nights. It was sent out. And then after that, all sin was paid for and Jesus was raised from the dead and delivered from principalities, powers, mights, and dominions, and then made a show of them openly. So it comes back to this again. On the Day of Atonement, a goat was used for the sin substitute, the scapegoat. You know, it's amazing. Again, goats and goats' heads are used for satanic emblems today. And yet we go back and people often say, yes, but you know, I still think demons are fallen angels. Listen, Satan is a fallen being, a fallen angel, and he is gorgeous. I mean, he really, when he appeared in the garden, I mean, he must have just knocked Eve off her feet. She must have thought that is the most incredible creature I've ever seen. The Bible says he comes in as an angel of light. But I'm telling you this, demons do not look like that. All paintings and visions of demons through the centuries show them as hairy, monkey-like creatures, not angels. And again, this word Sair in the Hebrew means a hairy one, a rough one, a he-goat. That's what the word means. You know, there's been people in my congregation told me through the years they saw visions of angels around me. When I was preaching, a big angel, one of them told me one day, said, I was looking, and there were demons in here. The more you preach, the more they just kept backing up and said, what do they look like? They said, they look like little hairy monkeys. They said they were, you know, just mean looking, angry looking, but they didn't look like angels. Again, they're a completely different category, because demons are disembodied spirits of a race that was here before Adam. The second word is found in Deuteronomy chapter 27 and verse 17, also in Psalm 106 and verse 37. And the Hebrew word here, let me give you those scriptures again, Deuteronomy 32, 17, and Psalm 106 verse 37 is the word shed, S-H-E-D. And the word means a destroyer, demons who manifest themselves around the worship of idols. They are destroyers. And so they don't come for anything to bless, to be good, but they come to destroy. Satan has come to kill, to seek, and to destroy. This is what his emblem is. And those who follow them, demons, are the ones, again, called destroyers. Let's talk about Greek names in the New Testament. In Matthew chapter 8 and verse 31, And in Revelation chapter 16 and verse 14 is where we come up with the word for demon, because the Greek word here is daimon, D-A-I-M-O-N. And it's speaking of demons in general, the whole host of demons. Matthew 8:31 again, Revelation 16, 14. This word daimon is used, and it's just a word where we get the general word for demon. It could be, you know, there's different ranks of demons that we find. And so some that rule over nations and some that rule over, you know, principalities and cities and all that, they're the ones that inhabit people and come into them. So again, this word daimon is just a reference to all the demons in general. The next one is in Matthew chapter 7 and verse 22 and Matthew chapter 9 and verse 33, the word daimonion is used, where we get the word dominion. This is also a word for demon, as the other one was, sounded a lot like it, but this is specifically attached to a particular problem. When there's a demon over a particular problem, then we have this word used again. Matthew 7:22 and Matthew chapter 9 and verse 33. The next one is where we get the word demonized. When a person is actually possessed or vexed with the devil, they're called demonized. And this word is found in Matthew 9:32 and Matthew 15:22, daimonadzai. And this word means, again, demonized. And so we get the word right from that. The Greek word, again, sounds just like the English word. And then we find the last one in Matthew 8:16 and Acts 19:12. All spirits, if we take a look at spirits, evil spirits, good spirits, unbelievers, believers, spirits, again, if you take and put all those together, they are coming on the word demon. And sometimes the word pneuma, which is used for the spirit, Holy Spirit, your human spirit, can be used for demons too, because they are spirit beings. We are just born again, and we have a great spirit, a recreated spirit, but there are evil spirits out there. So when all these are looked at, good and bad spirits all over, and again, spirits originally came from God, but many of them became perverted, like Lucifer, by his own will turning against God, we have the word pneuma. And pneuma is the word for breath. But here we have, again, spirit. Pneumatic comes from this, and pneumonia comes from this. Again, the word for breath. So we have those who are found here, again, by context, evil. Again, Matthew 8:16 and Acts chapter 19 and verse 12. Let's take a look at some just New Testament titles for demons and getting down to individual types of demons. We find in Luke chapter 7 and verse 21 and Acts chapter 19 and verse 12, Ephesians chapter 6 and verse 12, again, Luke 7:21, Acts 19:12, Ephesians 6:12, we have the word evil spirits. And the word evil there simply is talking about a malignant evil, grows worse and worse like malignancy when it comes to cancer. And so this is one that it's evil, but this thing keeps growing and more evil. And possibly the reason why it can grow more evil is more and more demons come to inhabit a person. So as it does, this becomes worse and worse. And many times the Bible will talk about that it began like this, but it ended like this. And I've had people also, I've had a woman I remember in Colorado that was in the prayer line, and she was demon possessed, and there were many demons inside of her. And the lady that brought her said it started out small, but it just kept getting worse and worse and worse. And so these are evil spirits, or a malignant evil growing worse and worse. I cast the devil out of her. In fact, it was interesting with her. She was so resistant. She stood there like a brick. I mean, even the ushers couldn't move her. They tried. I mean, she was like, you know, again, like a wall. They couldn't do anything with her. And I finally just told the demon to turn loose of her for just a moment so I could talk to her, because I was casting the thing out and nothing seemed to be happening. And I asked her, do you want to be released of this demon? And she said, yes. And suddenly that demon took over her again. And so I told him, she doesn't want you. I don't want you. God doesn't want you. In the name of Jesus, get out of her. And suddenly she was set free. And so again, we have here these evil spirits, the malignancy of growing worse and worse and worse. Next of all, we have foul spirits or unclean spirits. Unclean means impure, sexually impure, pornography, child sex, homosexuality, lesbianism, bestiality, self-mutilation. And this word is found in Mark chapter 5, verses 1 through 13. You know, I've had people tell me before, well, Jesus never met a homosexual, never even mentioned homosexuality. There didn't seem to be problems with homosexuality, but there must have been homosexuals. So why are we making such a big deal when Jesus didn't even mention them? The Bible mentions unclean spirits in Jesus' ministry that cast them out more than any other type of spirit. So homosexuality was very big in that time, and Jesus cast them out. And so these were more prolific demons in Jesus' day, the most prolific demon in Jesus' day, because it's the most common type that Jesus cast out, unclean spirits. In Luke chapter 13, verses 11 and 12, we have spirits of infirmity. This is weakness or sickness, and these are spirits attached to a particular disease. And so again, like a disease comes in you, we might think of them and we try to treat it with natural things. We put, you know, medicines inside of us. We go see doctors. But when it comes back to, if it comes back to, it's a demon, it needs to be cast out. Luke 13, verses 11 and 12, Jesus faced spirits of infirmity. And this word infirmity stands for physical weakness or sickness. And so the last one we have here, and this is also called spirits of divination. And this is the word puthon. It's where we get the word python from. It's a cult, it's witchcraft, it's attached to that. And those who visit these seances, those that go to these occult practices and stuff, even if it's out of curiosity, have to be careful because demons are present there. And in Acts chapter 16, verses 16 through 18, we have the little girl that followed Paul. She kept crying out, "These are servants of the Most High God," Paul and his team. And though she was called, had a spirit of divination. It's attached to also a seducing spirit. 1 Timothy 4:1 deals with this, a seducing spirit, because again, a spirit of divination, like many other demons, approach you as something else, and pretty soon you open yourself up and they become a part of your life, seducing spirits. And the word seducing means a deceiver or an imposter. 1 Timothy chapter 4, verse 1 tells us, in the last days there will be seducing spirits and doctrines of demons. So angels, fallen or elect, are beautiful creatures, light beings, captivating to see and perfect in beauty. Demons are extensions of the nature of the flesh. I'm going to say this again. They're beautiful creatures. They're wonderful to look at. And just like your flesh, it can make it sound so good, you know, to stray off the path with God. The flesh can lead you in the wrong direction. That's exactly what demons do. Demons take advantage of the things that are inside of you. Demons are extensions of the nature of the flesh. Problems of the flesh have a corresponding demon. But like any problem of the flesh, not every problem is a demon. I've had people try to cast things out of people. I said, look, I think that's just their flesh. They're doing it because they want to. Now, yes, a demon can take advantage of that, and a demon can eventually come and control a person. Galatians 5:19, now the works of the flesh are manifest, which are these, adultery. You don't need a demon to get into adultery, but you get into adultery and you can have a demon, again, harassing at the time, forcing you, pushing you in that direction. Fornication is the same thing, along with adultery. Fornication, the next word is uncleanness. The third one has to do with sexual perversion. This is homosexuality, lesbianism, uncleanness. This is the word I told you also, that there were unclean spirits attached to the works of the flesh. So any work of the flesh has a corresponding demon. You don't need the demon to get into it. It's already there in your flesh, pushing you in that direction. But once you fall for it, get enough into it, demons can come and attach themselves to your life. Demons cannot overtake you apart from your own will. James chapter 1 and verse 14, it says, every man is tempted when he's drawn away of his own lust and enticed.
1: To contact Bob Yandian Ministries, visit our website at bobyandian.com or call 918-250-2207. 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
2: Paul told us in Philippians chapter 1, verses 3 through 5, I thank my God at every remembrance of you, always in every prayer of mine, making requests for you, all with joy for your partnership in the gospel from the first day until now. The theme of the book of Philippians is partnership. I know joy is mentioned quite often, but the partnership is the real issue. The only church that made itself a partner with Paul, in fact, he mentioned them three times for their faithfulness to give into his ministry. Paul saw the gospel and the teaching of the Word of God as a team effort. I do too. I pray for my givers, my partners, my fellow ministers of the Word of God. Many of you have been with me since the beginning. Others have joined me through the years. I would love for you to join me and all my partners to become a team member as I travel and as I teach. 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

0: Shalom and welcome to Prayer Mountain in the Ozarks, 17 miles east of Branson, Missouri in the boonies. Bless the Lord. But even out here from the boonies, we broadcast all over the world. So Shelley and I are with you today, and we're going to be talking again about Chesed, that marvelous, wonderful word. If you know Chesed and you know its meaning, all doubt will be erased from your mind. If you know that God is in covenant with you and what Chesed means in that covenant, bless the Lord. So we're just going to look a little bit again at that word in the Hebrew. You could imagine that you are in a 3BI class, Billy Graham Bible Institute. We have more than 1,300 students now online, and we're just going through the Bible and marvelous things, and you can find out about it online, billybrim.org. So this is fully accredited, and oh, you will love this school. Mm-hmm. Now, this word, and for instance, we learn a little bit of Hebrew. You don't have to know a whole lot, but the prophets, Jesus said, and the Bible says, everything the prophets declare are going to come to pass. So we study a lot of Hebrew, a little bit of Hebrew, rather, just to recognize some spot words in the Bible. Now, here's amazing. Oh, my goodness. I was trying to look up all the places in the Bible this is used. And just in Psalms, it filled page after page after page. And you miss it if you don't understand the meaning of this word, chesed. And this is it. Starting from right to left, hek, het, samich, dalet. And this is the way I spell it because it is it's this letter. And so we want you to have the sound of a het here and not just a plain H. Now, the book that we're offering, it spells it H-E-S-E-D, but it can be with a dot under it. Then people who know this rule will pronounce this with the ch sound for chesed. So, hallelujah, bless the Lord. So we're studying chesed and hallelujah, December 6th. I turned 85 years old, 85 years young, whatever. I don't care how you say it. I've orbited the sun 85 times, and I have now blasted off on my 86th trip, and the number of my days I will fulfill. And I'm a very, very healthy person, have been for years. What is the secret? You know, they ask people who are 100 years old, what's your secret? Mm-hmm. Well, I didn't smoke. Well, I didn't do this. Well, this and that. I never worried, whatever. My secret is the Word of God. Yes. God's, you see, what this is a covenant. Mm-hmm. And there's a covenant of healing in it for me. Mm-hmm. So I have a list of scriptures that I've been saying for years, every day. And now we put them in a book. And we're sending that book to you, our package that we're offering this month. And I titled this, My Divine Health and Healing Scriptures, God's Covenant Word to Me. That's how I begin every morning.
1: Yes.
0: And then I read these scriptures. Psalm 89:34, My covenant will I not break, nor alter the thing that has gone out of my lips. And then Matthew 4:4, Jesus said, It is written, Man shall not live by bread alone, but by every word that proceeds out of the mouth of God. See, God said, My covenant will I not break nor alter the thing that comes out of my lips. These came out of God's lips. So this is God's word. And I live by it, not by bread alone. Then I make a confession. And so whatever this day is in January, I don't know, you might be watching it one of 3 days, but let's just say it's January 3rd. Then I will say when I get up in the morning, I will read those scriptures. God, my divine health and healing scriptures, God's covenant word to me. My covenant will I not break nor alter the thing that's gone out of my lips. Jesus said, It is written, Man shall not live by bread alone, but by every word that proceeds out of the mouth of God. And then I say, I live and walk in divine health today, January 3rd, 2024, by these covenant words from the mouth of God. And the very first scripture I read after this confession is one God gave to me on my birthday in 2011. Now, it's been there all this time. Mm-hmm. But he just spoke to me about my age and how long I'd live and things like that. And he gave it to me. It's my own personal verse. Bless the Lord, O my soul, and all that is within me, bless his holy name. Bless the Lord, O my soul, and forget not all his benefits. He forgave all my sins. He healed all my diseases. He redeemed my life from the pit. He crowns me with, and then I use the word that's really there in the Bible, chesed and mercy. He satisfies me with good so that my youth is renewed as the eagles. Now, the King James reads on that verse, who crowns you with loving kindness and tender mercies. The ESV, English Standard Version, says, who crowns you with steadfast love and mercy. And they, as a rule, if you have a concordance, like on my, I have on my computer, you can just look up in the ESV, every place steadfast love is, and you're going to find chesed. But I don't read it like steadfast love or loyal love or loving kindness. I read it like it is because I know the meaning of chesed. He crowns me with chesed and mercy. So in this little book right here, I put an asterisk by that verse. And then down at the bottom, I showed you what the real meaning of chesed is, kind of in a nutshell. Mm-hmm. And I got that from this book, Chesed in the Bible, by Nelson, I think it's Gleck. So here is what it is. Chesed, a Hebrew word often translated mercy, steadfast love. It is neither mercy nor grace, though both are a part of it. It is a word directly tied to one's being in covenant with another, a brit, a covenant with another. It is an obligatory action, obligatory, obliged. This is what you have to do. It is an obligatory action because of a covenant relationship. Chesed is the conduct required in the mutual relationship between allies. The obligations and rights acquired through a covenant are translated into corresponding actions through chesed. Okay, we have a covenant. Mm-hmm. Now, there's something required on each of us, and that's chesed. I'm in a covenant with you, Shelley, mm-hmm. So I've got something I have to provide. You have something you have mm-hmm. to provide. Mm-hmm. Chesed is the real... Now, here, get this. Chesed is the real essence of berit, covenant. Chesed is the real essence of covenant. No need to be in a covenant with anybody if there's not some requirements.
1: Right.
0: And if you want to title this today, I'm titling it, Chesed is the real essence of berit, covenant. Now listen to what Gleck says. It can almost be said that chesed is the very content of berit, or chesed is the very content of covenant. Hmm. Now, chesed, we want to go back, and it can be between people. It can be between families.
1: Yes.
0: You owe something in your family, familial rights. It can be it was often used between tribes, you know, like mm-hmm. African tribes.
1: Warring tribes.
0: Well, you're strong over here and I'm strong over here, so let's make a covenant. Mm-hmm. So now I want Shelley to read something to you from Kenneth Copeland and Greg
1: Stevens'
0: book. Mm-hmm. God, what's the name of it, Shelley? I know it's Covenant.
2: God, the Covenant and the Contradiction.
0: So she's going to be reading to you from page what?
2: Well, I've got it marked. It's on page number 13. And I even love the beginning in dovetailing with what you just said. One problem we as believers have today is that we don't have a covenant mindset.
0: That's Brother Copeland's statement,
2: mm-hmm.
0: right?
2: Mm-hmm. So there is this mind renewal, your mind, will, and emotions, that part that you take to the university to be educated, to be washed with the water of the word of chesed and covenant.
0: Covenant conscious.
2: Exactly. I love how he put it. We live in a world that's lost touch with the value and significance of covenant.
0: Mm-hmm.
2: A world where it's often said that covenants, or you could say contracts, are made to be broken. That's what the world thinks. But a world that has little to no clue about what it means to be in covenant relationship. whether those relationships are with spouses or family or business partners or even with God.
0: Mm-hmm.
2: And so anyway, here's an example. And he took it from the story of Dr. Henry Morton Stanley.
0: Dr. Stanley, Stanley and Livingston.
2: Mm-hmm. Sir Henry, excuse me.
0: Sir Henry, sorry.
2: And Sir Henry Morton Stanley, what a name. It took him to some unimaginable places. And if you've ever read about him, you remember his story. He was a 19th century Welsh American explorer. He was a journalist. And Stanley was sent to Africa by none other than the New York Herald newspaper. And he was sent to find the famous Dr. David Livingston.
0: Dr. David Livingston.
2: Now, what about this Dr. David Livingston?
0: Who was he?
2: I thought you would never ask.
0: No.
2: Glad you did. Livingston was a Scottish physician.
0: A doctor, a medical doctor.
2: Mm-hmm. He was a missionary.
0: Missionary doctor.
2: And don't forget, he was an explorer. An overall hero to the British public. And Dr. David Livingston had been missing a grand total of 6 years.
0: Disappeared 6 years.
2: So, Sir Henry Stanley was sent to search for and find Dr. Livingston. He soon lost nearly all of his 100-plus member expedition team. How did he lose them? To desertion and disease.
0: They're in Africa.
2: Yes.
0: Mm-hmm.
2: How disheartening.
0: Mm-hmm.
2: He also encountered hostile African tribes that further slowed his efforts. Desperate, Stanley finally needed the advice of his young African interpreter to consider entering a covenant with the chieftain of one particularly powerful warring tribe. At first, Stanley was hesitant to commit to some foreign idea of a peace treaty or an agreement, and he felt uncertain about how it would play out. He almost called the whole thing off.
0: Because he didn't really understand that like they did.
2: No.
0: That whoever advised him, his African advisor, he knew covenant well.
2: Exactly. So when Stanley found out that this covenant rite included that Stanley and the chief were to drink some of each other's blood.
0: Yeah.
2: Yeah. The very thought was revolting.
3: Two-thirds of these scriptures are prophecy. Most of them have been fulfilled. But we're going to do what Peter says. He says, pay attention to the prophets because they're like a light shining in a dark place.
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8: 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We want something solid to anchor our lives, especially when faced with challenges and uncertainties. The Bible teaches us that God's Word is that unshakable foundation we can build our lives upon. 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In Matthew chapter 7 and verse 24, Jesus said, "Everyone who hears these words of mine and puts them into practice is like a wise man who built his house on the rock." God's word is a firm foundation. It's unshaken by life's storms. Read it, believe it, and live it. Build your life on His truth today. It's a foundation that can't be shaken, and it will outlast the storm.
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10: 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All programs are available on audio tape, videotape, and in printed form. At the end of the program, there will be an address where you can contact the ministry. And now, here's Les Feldick with today's lesson.
11: Daniel chapter 3, now verse 26. And here we have Nebuchadnezzar again, just aghast that these three young Jewish lads have survived that heated furnace. Now, I suppose the scoffer says, this is just legend, you know. But no, it's not. You know, the God in the Old Testament did the miraculous, and all for our learning. After all, God is the same, but He's not working in those kind of miraculous ways because, you see, we have the book. This is the miracle in itself, that we have everything we need right here between two covers. So all these things, as Paul said, were written for our learning. And I think I made my point in the last half hour that this is all a preview of the nation of Israel going through the horrors of the tribulation, the fires that are still coming. And, you know, I just appreciate when people come up and share things with me. I just had one of our listeners share at break time where he was witness to one of the tests of our nuclear bombs back in 1950 and how horrendous that was. And then imagine what they are now. Because, see, they don't quit. They don't quit improving. And I know I read a book some time back that was pretty much the life of these PhD young, sharp scientists out there in our laboratories working on these weapons of mass destruction. And they're just constantly refining them. And like he said, where they had detonated everything. The steel towers, the mock villages, and everything were totally reduced to ash. Well, that was in 1950. Can you imagine what they're doing today? So when I speak of the tribulation days and the earth being reduced to rubble, with over 2,000 of those now in warehouses around the world, why, they could destroy this earth twice over. And we know it's coming. It's going to have to happen because God is yet going to bring in that glorious kingdom, which will be like the Garden of Eden. All right, but back to Daniel now, verse 26 of chapter 3. Then Nebuchadnezzar came near to the mouth of the burning furnace, and he spake and said, "Shadrach, Meshach, Abednego, servants of the Most High God." Now he's making a little headway, isn't he? He's not there yet, but he's not referring so much to his pagan gods, but now he's recognizing that the God of the Jews is the Most High God. "Come forth and come hither." Then Shadrach, Meshach, and Abednego came forth in the midst of the fire. And the princes, governors, and captains, and the king's counselors gathered together, saw these men upon whose bodies the fire had no power, never touched them. Nor was a hair of their head singed, neither were their coats chained, nor the smell of fire had passed them. Miraculous? Absolutely. But it just shows us again what our God is able to do. You know, I'm constantly aware Because you see, as I mentioned in one of our previous tapings, the most popular books the last 12 months in America, three of them in particular, sold by the millions, and all three of them were authored by atheists, just ridiculing the concept of God. And so I have to come back with the opposite approach. Our God is still the one who created this universe. And all you have to do on a clear night, just go out away from a lot of light and just look at the sky, and then remind yourself that you're only seeing just one little particle of the whole, and God's in control of all of it. He can do whatever he wants with it. And just because we're not seeing things happen today like happened back here, that doesn't mean that God has lost his power. He just hasn't seen fit to use it. But the day is coming when, yes, he's going to intervene again in human history, and we are going to see the results of his power. All right, so here is just a good evidence of his miraculous power that these young Jewish lads in such a heated furnace came out without even a hair singed. All right, now then, old Nebuchadnezzar is starting to get the gist, isn't he? He's waking up a little bit. So Nebuchadnezzar spake and said, "Blessed be the God of Shadrach, Meshach, and Abednego, who hath sent his angel." Now, in this case, I feel it was God the Son himself. "And he sent his angel and delivered his servants that trusted in him and have changed the king's word, yielded their bodies that they might not serve nor worship any god except their own God." In other words, they stayed true. Well, you see, believers have done that even in the last 2,000 years of human history, where they would rather die the martyr's death as to give in to something false. All right, now old Nebuchadnezzar completely changes his attitude, and he says, now he makes another decree. Verse 29, "That every people, nation, and language who speak anything amiss against the God of Shadrach, Meshach, and Abednego shall be cut in pieces." Now he's going the other extreme. See, now he's going to cut up anybody that opposes it. "The foolishness of men" is the only way I can put it. And they haven't changed all that much. "Because there is no other God that can deliver after this sort." Well, that's certainly true. At least he got the message. Now verse 30. "So then the king promoted Shadrach, Meshach, and Abednego in the province of Babylon." In other words, they move even further up the government ladder. And remember now, they're still rather young lads. Now we'll go on into chapter 4, because we're going to go through the book of Daniel, chapter and verse, and after that, I don't know yet. But here in chapter 4, verse 1, "Nebuchadnezzar the king, unto all people, nations, and languages that dwell in all the earth." Now here again, I got to remind you, how much of the earth does Nebuchadnezzar know? Just that little sphere of the Middle East. They have no idea of the vastness, I don't think, of China and the islands of the sea. They certainly know nothing of the Western Hemisphere. They know nothing of Europe. But for their then known world, the present area of civilization, of course, he was the ruling monarch, and he makes these decrees. "And so who dwell in all the earth," that is his known earth, "peace be multiplied unto you. I thought it good to show the signs and wonders that the high God hath wrought toward me." Now, I think it behooves us, go back with me to Genesis, because, you know, I love to compare Scripture with Scripture. And come back to Genesis. I hope I mean Exodus. I won't find it there. Genesis chapter 14, if I'm not mistaken. And I want you to see the difference between God as he revealed himself to Israel and God as he now revealing himself to this pagan king. Because it's the same God, but he certainly has various names and titles and so forth. Now back here in Genesis 14, we have Abram shortly after his call out of Ur of the Chaldees, and he comes to the rescue of his nephew Lot and his fellow Sodomites. All right, Genesis chapter 14. And they have defeated those people who overran Sodom with Lot and his fellow citizens. And now verse 17, the king of Sodom went out to meet him after his return from the slaughter of Chedorlaomer and the kings who were with him at the valley of Shaveh, which is the king's dale. And Melchizedek, king of Salem, brought forth bread and wine. He was the priest of the Most High God. Now, that's as far as we can carry it here. Yet this was his title. Melchizedek was the priest of the Most High God. All right, now let's move up to Exodus chapter 6. And now we come to the name of God that was intrinsic in God's relationship with Israel. So we start out with Abram still recognizing the Most High God, which of course is what Nebuchadnezzar is realizing. But Israel gets to the place where the name of God that is most convenient or well known to them is Jehovah. And we find that in Exodus chapter 6, verse 3. And I appeared unto Abraham. In other words, God is speaking to Moses in verse 2. I appeared unto Abraham, unto Isaac, and unto Jacob by the name of God Almighty. See, the Most High God. But, now move on. By my name Jehovah, I was not known to them. But now he is. All right, and so the term Jehovah then becomes that name of God that Israel was most associated with. And Jehovah is what's used usually in our Old Testament as capital L, capital O, capital R, capital D. That's Jehovah. When Saul of Tarsus, on the road to Damascus, fell to his knees and cried out, Lord, what would you have me to do? Well, what Lord was he speaking of? Jehovah, see? That was the name that Israel was associated with and understood. And Jehovah, again, was God the Son. Now, that's just basic biblical understanding. That in the Old Testament, yes, the Gentile Nebuchadnezzar and Abraham early on, they understood the God of heaven or the Most High God. But when it came down to a relationship between the believing Jew and that same Most High God, it was Jehovah, it was God the Son, it was Lord. Follow me? All right, so I just had to give you that free for nothing. But here this old Gentile pagan king as yet understands nothing more than the Most High God. He's come that far. All right, verse 3. How great are his signs? Well, I reckon when you can throw young men into a furnace and have them come out unsinged, I reckon that's a sign. And how mighty are his wonders. His kingdom is an everlasting kingdom, and is from his dominion is from generation to generation. Well, that's exactly, of course, what Daniel saw in his vision back there in chapter 2, that this coming kingdom ruled by God the Son is an everlasting kingdom, but it's going to be a literal earthly kingdom. Not a spiritual thing, a literal. All right, now then, verse 4. I, Nebuchadnezzar, was at rest in my house and flourishing in my palace, and I saw a dream. The old boy's constantly dreaming, isn't he? And he has another one. Now he's got a dream that's rather disconcerting because it's going to affect him personally. And so I was at rest in my own house and flourishing in my palace, and I saw a dream which made me afraid, and the thoughts upon my bed and the vision in my head troubled me. Therefore, I made a decree. Like to use his authority, didn't he? You know, you got to look at these world leaders. There's just something about them, and they haven't changed. When you get to the place that the whole world is looking up to you, it affects them, and they get the idea that, you know, there's something special. They lose sight of the fact that they're mere flesh. But this old Nebuchadnezzar is a good example of world leaders. And so he makes a decree. Same thing as he did before, to bring in all the wise men of Babylon, that they might make known unto me the interpretation of the dream. So then there came the magicians and the astrologers and the Chaldeans and the soothsayers, and Nebuchadnezzar told the dream before them, but they did not make known unto me the interpretation thereof. But here comes Daniel to the rescue, verse 8. But at the last, Daniel came in before me, whose name was Belteshazzar, according to the name of my God. In other words, that's why he renamed him. And in whom is the spirit of the holy gods. See, now there again, old Nebuchadnezzar still hasn't got it all straight. He recognizes there's the most high God, but he's still got to hang on to his own pagan gods. verse 9. O Belteshazzar, master of the magicians, because I know that the spirit of the holy gods is in thee, no secret troubleth thee. Tell me the visions of my dream that I have seen and the interpretation thereof. Now I'm going to bring you on. No, I guess I'm close enough. I'll keep going. Verse 10. I didn't want to spend a lot of time just reading, but sometimes you have to. Verse 10. Thus were the visions of my head and my bed. I saw and behold a tree. Now, you know, it's rather interesting. What's one of the first things we learn in Genesis? The tree. Which one? The tree of life. See? And the tree of life is, of course, intrinsic to all of Scripture. And it'll appear again in Revelation chapter 22. And so it's interesting that when you look at the human race, how they take things that began in Genesis or maybe in the garden or even shortly after, and in fact all the way up to the flood, they can take those things that were ordained of God and they have completely adulterated and polluted it. Now, one thing I'm referring to is the horoscope. Now, the horoscope was well known long before the flood by the Adamic race. They understood the movement of the constellations, and it was actually the word of God in the stars, and they were able to interpret it. But what did mankind under Satan's instigation do? They polluted it. They adulterated it. So that now the study of the stars is usually satanic and demonic. See? All right, now it's the same way with the image of a tree. We already saw an instance of it back here in chapter 3. What did they make an image like unto a tree? And so the tree becomes then a polluted thing of that which was holy and so perfect. So just kind of watch for these things as you study Scripture. All right, so now in this dream, he sees a tree. And where was I? Verse 11. The tree grew and was strong, and the height thereof reached unto heaven, and the sight thereof to the end of all the earth. The leaves were fair, the fruit much, and in it was food for all. The beasts of the field had shadow under it. The fowl of the heaven dwelt in the boughs, and so on and so forth. What's he seeing a picture of? Himself, his own sovereignty, and how he was in the place of providing for his, today we call him the electorate, I guess, but his subjects, see? And he was responsible for their welfare. All right, when he was a benevolent king, he could do that. All right, verse 13. And I saw in the visions of my head upon my bed, and behold, a watcher, an angel, a holy one, came down from heaven. And he cried aloud and said thus, hew down the tree. In the dream now, he sees this huge, beautiful tree with all of its provisions, not only for humans, but also for the animals and the birds and everything. And the angel says, cut down the tree. Cut off the branches, shake off the leaves, and scatter the fruit. Let the beasts get away from under it, and the fowls from its branches. Nevertheless, leave the stump of his roots in the earth, even with a band of iron and brass. Now, what should that immediately send you back to? The first image of gold, silver, brass, iron. In other words, there's going to be following empires that will still preserve much of what old Nebuchadnezzar began. In fact, I've taught it here on the program over the years. Every one of these empires left certain attributes that are in the world today. Nebuchadnezzar and the Babylonian Empire were the beginning of what we call the banking system. Not like it is today, but anyway, the banking system had its origin in Nebuchadnezzar. All right, now then, what's also going to be involved here, he's going to have certain residue of the Roman Empire, the iron that's going to carry on, and the brass, which was the Mede and Persian. And so all these attributes are still going to be evident, starting with the stump that is Nebuchadnezzar. All right, now move on. And so let it be wet with the dew of heaven, and let his portion be with the beasts in the grass of the earth. In other words, Nebuchadnezzar, like this tree, is going to be cut down to the earth. Now verse 16. Now remember, this is still the miraculous God that saved the little Jewish boys in the fiery furnace. This same God is going to bring this about in the life of old King Nebuchadnezzar. Verse 16, let his heart be changed from man's, let a beast or an animal's heart be given unto him, and let seven times or 7 years pass over him. So what happens? He lives like an animal for 7 years. All right, verse 17. This matter is by the decree of the watchers, angels, who have intervened, and the demand by the word of the holy ones, to the intent that the living may know that the Most High, see, here we come back to that title of God again, the Most High ruleth in the kingdoms of men and giveth it to whomsoever he will. Now, we've got to always be aware of that. As much as we love our democratic form of government and our liberties and all these things, yet we also have to know that the God of all has his thumb on everything. See? All right, this is what we're to learn from the Old Testament. 5 minutes left. All right. And verse 18. This dream I, King Nebuchadnezzar, have seen. Now thou, O Belteshazzar, remember that's the other name for Daniel, declare the interpretation thereof, for as much as all the wise men of my kingdom are not able, known unto me the interpretation, but thou art able, for the spirit of the holy gods, see, he's still got that pagan mentality, is in thee. All right, I hope we got time to go through this interpretation. Then we'll be ready to move on in our next taping. Verse 19, then Daniel, whose name was Belteshazzar, was astonished for 1 hour, and his thoughts troubled him. The king spake and said, Belteshazzar,

0: productive in every area. And in it was food for all, under which the beasts of the field dwelt, and upon whose branches the fowl of the heaven had their habitation. That was a picture of his kingdom. See? Now verse 21. Whose leaves were fair, and the fruit thereof much, and in it was meat or all. I just read that. Verse 22. It is thou, O king, that art grown and become strong, for thy greatness is grown and reacheth to heaven, thy dominion to the end of the earth. In other words, he controlled the then known world. And whereas the king saw a watcher, an angel, and a holy one coming down from heaven and saying, hew or cut the tree down and destroy it, but leave the stump of the roots there in the earth, even with a band of iron and brass, we've already explained, in the tender grass of the field, and let it be wet with the dew of heaven, and let his portion be with the beasts of the field till 7 times or 7 years pass over him. Now verse 24. This is the interpretation. O king, and this is the decree of the Most High, in other words, speaking through Daniel. Verse 25, that they shall drive ye from the men, and thy dwelling shall be with the beasts of the field. They shall make thee to eat grass as oxen. They shall wet thee with the dew of heaven, and 7 years shall pass over thee, until thou know, now here it is, here's the whole crux of the matter, until thou know that the Most High ruleth in the kingdoms of men and giveth it to whomsoever he will. In other words, why did Nebuchadnezzar get to the place that he got? Because of God. Why will he become like an animal of the field? Because of God. And it's going to be restored now as we go on. I haven't got time today. But all in the hands of a sovereign God. See? And the world can't comprehend that. The world thinks they're running it their own way. No, they're not. You know, I've sat on this program for all the years. Man, I can't believe it'll soon be 19 years. 19 in October. And I've said it over and over. When God sent the whole ball of wax rolling back there in Genesis chapter 1 and instituted time, here we are 6,000 years later, and everything that has happened in 6,000 years was by his design. Everything. Everything. Nothing by accident. And now, here we are approaching the end time, and everything is coming together so fast.
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4: I grew up without a father. I felt rejected, raised by my aunt, mother, grandmother, and great-grandmother. I tried my first beer at 10 years old. I was instantly addicted, and in the sixth grade, I tried smoking marijuana. I graduated to speed and hard drugs and dropped out of school, which devastated my mom. I had a violent

0: temper and stole repeatedly from my family. My grandmother pressed charges against me for forging her checks. I was arrested and then freed after 6 months, but I trashed my grandmother's house and was evicted. I became homeless in Chicago. I hitchhiked and begged for money, using it mostly on alcohol. Once, I hitched a ride to Michigan, and at a stop, I decided to take off with the driver's car. I found a bunch of marijuana in his trunk, drove his car into a ditch, and ran off with the drugs. I was caught by the police, arrested, and faced 6 to 30 years in prison. While I awaited my sentencing, I went to a Bible study where I met a pastor named Don. For the next few years, while I spent time in and out of prison, returning to alcohol, Pastor Don never gave up on me. He explained the gospel, but he also lived the gospel. Even though I had messed up countless times, he took me into his home and encouraged me to pray for new life. I learned by his example that Jesus' love never fails. I felt drawn to Christ, and I prayed for salvation, then joined a recovery group. I finally got clean. I met and married Pastor Don's cousin, Janelle, and I'm now finishing up Bible school. I hope to become a counselor to those imprisoned by sin. A living miracle, I'm Ed Tibbetts. If the Son therefore shall make you free, ye shall be free indeed. If you would like to be free from the weight of sin by accepting Jesus Christ as Lord and Savior, call 1-888-NEED-HIM right now. Free Indeed is a production of Pacific Garden Mission, 1458 South Canal Street, Chicago, Illinois, 60607. 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
2: Welcome to our Tuesday's broadcast of the Gospel Truth. Today I'm continuing to show testimonies about people that have been miraculously healed by the supernatural power of God. And this coming Friday is going to be my last day to do this. I've been doing this for weeks, and I know it's a departure from what I normally do, but I think it's been good. And I know a lot of people have been ministered to. We've had a huge response in people getting these materials. So I've got 9 volumes of testimonies. There's 4 or 5 testimonies on each volume. So we've got over 40 of these testimonies. And this coming Friday will be my last day to advertise these over my television. We not only are offering them one at a time, but you can get a package deal where you get all 9 volumes. And then I also have this teaching in book form. And this is 208 pages where I just teach on healing. And this is something that has worked in my life. You know, I know that a lot of people criticize this, and there are people who believe that healing is not for us today. And then there's others who believe it can happen today, but that you just can't grab a handle on it. You can't control it. It's just, you know, it's like lightning. It strikes wherever, and there's no rhyme or reason to it. And all of those people kind of reject the approach that I'm taking, where I'm saying that God has already done it. It's provided for every single person, and it's God's will to heal everyone every time. And there's people that criticize me, and I've had a lot of people say that I'm a cult and I'm of the devil and that I'm getting people's hopes up and causing problems because people were happy and they just adjusted to their sickness and disease and infirmities, and here I am making them unsettled and things like this. Let me just approach it from this way. I have seen my son raised from the dead after he was dead for over 4 hours, came back with no brain damage. He was stripped naked in a freezer, in a morgue with a toe tag on. I've seen my wife raised from the dead. I've seen 3 or 4 people personally raised from the dead. Our school, if you take all of the things we've had, people raised from the dead in Ecuador, in Mexico, in Uganda, there's 12 people I know that have gone through our teaching that have been raised from the dead. Altogether, I can guarantee you we've seen over 50 people raised from the dead. And then you include all of the healings and everything else. I'm not saying that to brag. What I'm doing is saying that it's working for us. And it's because we believe it's always God's will to heal. Those who believe God can do it, but they can't ever get a handle on it and they can't control it, it's just up to God whether or not it happens. Those people don't see very many people heal. So just look at the fruit. Which one is producing the best fruit? And I tell you, it's miraculous what God is doing here. I'm not saying that we have a corner on it. I'm not saying that there aren't other people that God is using miraculously. But for you, if you got a criticism of me teaching that it's always God's will to heal and that all things are possible to God, and if you don't believe that and if you think that I shouldn't be teaching it, how's that working for you? If you'd be honest, there are a lot of you that have a prejudice against what I'm saying, but you aren't healed. You aren't seeing things happen. Why would you criticize somebody who it is working for and come against it? You know, the Scripture says in Mark chapter 7, verse 13, Jesus was speaking and He says, "You make the Word of God of none effect through your traditions and doctrines of men." And there are people that I can guarantee you are just, you've been taught against the things that I'm saying. You don't like it. You're prejudiced. You're sitting there critical of the whole thing, but it's not working for you. Why do you hold on so hard to something that's not working? If it's not working for you, why don't you try something new? Why don't you listen to somebody who it is working for? And I'll tell you this, I am not proclaiming that every single time I see every single person healed. And I don't know all of the reasons. I know a lot of reasons for it. I know that the person who's receiving also has to believe. And this is a misconception that some people think. They think if it's God's will, then why didn't everybody heal? Well, it's God's will for everybody to be saved. Why isn't everybody saved? Because there's conditions that have to be met. There's things that have to be done. And I've learned a lot of that. And I could tell you multiple reasons why people aren't healed. Matter of fact, I happen to have a whole teaching on that one subject. But I'll confess to you, I don't understand everything. There's things in my own body that I'm dealing with that I haven't seen the full manifestation. My eyesight. You know what? I'm still reading the print, the little print in this Bible. I don't know if they can show you that, but most people can't read this with glasses. I can still read it, but it's not as clear as it used to be, and I'm standing on it, and I'm believing God for it. And I've been believing God for quite a while on this, and it's not perfect yet, but I can certainly tell you it's better than it used to be, and it's better than most people, and I can see that the power of God's working. I don't understand. I believe if my faith was everything it should, that everything would be perfect. My eyesight, everything would be just absolutely perfect. So I don't understand everything, but I tell you what, I'm not letting what I don't know keep me from doing what I do know. And what I do know is setting me free. I've got some things that happened to me in just the last 3 years. I won't tell you what they are because I would have a lot of people's unbelief pushed towards me, and I don't want to have to deal with it. But I've had things happen to me that I can guarantee if I'd have gone to a doctor, I'd have been in major, major surgery and stuff like that. And yet I just believed God and I'm perfect. I'm totally restored. And there's a lot of people that'll criticize me for that, but it's working. So I'm saying all of these things just to introduce it, that you know what? You just need to get to where you go by what God's Word says. Don't let your circumstances be the ultimate truth. The Scripture says in Romans chapter 3, verse 4, to let God be true, but every man a liar. I believe you could say, let God be true and your own circumstances be a lie. Don't interpret the Word of God by what your experience is, but instead interpret your experience by what the Word of God says. And I tell you, this is where so many people miss it. To them, what they see, taste, hear, smell, and feel is more real to them than what the Word of God says, than what anybody else says. And I tell you, that's wrong. I don't deny that I have feelings. If I have a pain in my body, I don't deny that it exists, but I deny that it is going to dominate me. God's Word is more real to me than what I can see, taste, hear, smell, and feel. And you may disagree with that, but that's the reason I walk in health and you don't. Amen. So I'm going to play this testimony today of Yvonne Smith, and this is a lady that had cancer, breast cancer, and if I'm not mistaken, you'll see it in the video here, but if I'm not mistaken, she believed and was healed and it came back. And there's a lot of people that they might stand one time, but if it comes back, they immediately think, oh no, it didn't work. But the right way to respond is to say that Romans chapter 11, verse 29 says, the gifts and the callings of God are without repentance. If you've ever been healed for a nanosecond, that healing is still there. God didn't take it back. And Yvonne was able to stand even when this thing came back and believe and praise God she was healed. So watch this testimony about Yvonne Smith, and then I'll be back at the end of this video.
3: I went to this doctor, and he said, everything is leading to multiple myeloma. He said this has about a 3 to 3.5 year life expectancy. God, I said, what am I supposed to do right now? And he said, I want you to take another time that you just sit back with me.
4: Sometimes the most important thing we can do is rest. Yvonne had been listening to Andrew's teachings for years. She knew that God wanted her well. She knew her authority in Christ. And she knew that by his stripes, she was healed. And yet, when given just 3 years to live, God's instructions were for her to sit back with him. This story is about how one woman from Fort Worth, Texas, was healed of multiple myeloma, not through saying and doing all the right things, but by simply learning to abide. This is the healing journey of Yvonne Smith. Yvonne's story begins not with multiple myeloma, but months prior when she was diagnosed with breast cancer. Though her doctor advised her to get treatment immediately, Yvonne postponed her follow-up appointment by 40 days so that she could spend time in God's presence.
3: That time was just amazing, and I was very, very focused. I'd get up in the morning, have time journaling and listening to the Lord on what I was supposed to be doing.
5: When my wife was diagnosed with breast cancer, we just stood on, we're not receiving that. They can run whatever tests they want. You're healed.
3: March the 3rd, I had to go back in. I go in there thinking, I just did 40 days. I'm not going to have anything. They did the mammogram and they said, no, there are two very large masses in there. There was a poster with how to do a breast exam, but it was almost like it disappeared and the whole wall was like white. And I see Jesus with his hands like this at the whipping post. There was no ties on his hands. And he said, it was my love for you that held me there. Overwhelming knowing that I was gonna be fine just flowed up in me. And I said, I know I'm not leaving here with breast cancer. They put the scan back on again. And so the doctor said, what we saw is no longer there. And I was just like, wow.
4: At the revelation that it was God's love alone that paid the price for her healing, the breast cancer left Yvonne immediately. For months, she walked in divine health until that summer when she began experiencing fatigue.
3: I was feeling wonderful, but was still like tired. He had just brought me through this journey, but now I start operating in what, okay, I'm probably just tired. I need iron. Okay, I probably need this. I didn't even stop and ask God. I went to this doctor and he said, oh yeah. He said, it's probably just your hormones. We'll do a whole gambit of tests and we'll see what comes back. He called me the very next day and he said, everything is leading to multiple myeloma. He said, this has about a 3 to 3.5 year life expectancy. I'm like catching my breath at that moment and everything inside of me is starting to try to shake. It was like, I'm gonna go ahead and do a 40 day.
4: Yvonne was diagnosed with a fatal case of multiple myeloma, a rare form of cancer in the plasma cells of the bone marrow. Having just received the news that she had 3 years to live, Yvonne resorted to the last method that had helped her get healed and blocked out 40 days to spend in prayer and fasting. Only this time, she was not doing it from a place of rest.
3: I was not focused at all. I'm up in the morning, I'm having my prayer time, my praise time, I'm journaling, and then it was like, okay, well, let me check this out. Oh, I'm having this symptom, let me check it out. Okay, let me look at this, let me look at this. And so I was not focused at all. I felt hopeless.
4: As summer became fall, Yvonne's condition turned for the worse. Though she had gone through the motions of spending 40 days with God, Yvonne's focus was distracted by voices that were contrary to the scripture. It was at this time that she attended our Gospel Truth Seminar in Fort Worth.
3: Andrew came to Calvary Cathedral. He gets up on the stage and he said, "Are you ready to hear how you can know God?" And I just started bawling. And I said, "God, I know that I know you." And I said, "But I'm acting like somebody just out here who Google is going to tell me what to do. And I know all that you've brought me through in my life. I need to hear from you." And he said, "Well, are you ready to get real with this thing then?" And I said, "Yeah." And God told me, he said, "Don't look up. Don't look up on the internet." He said, "Look up." He said, "Because everything on there is going to mess with your head. And I know from Andrew, your imagination is everything, and I have to see me well. And I see me well. I see me living to be 120. I've been speaking that a long time, and this thing says 1 to 3 years. And I was so mad. I said, "How dare you think you're going to give me an expiration date? I'm not a gallon of milk."
4: Determined to get serious with her fight against cancer, Yvonne rescheduled her follow-up session for the middle of January so that she could restart her 40 days of prayer and fasting. This time, instead of giving place to fear, Yvonne stayed single-minded on God's promises.
3: I'd get up in the morning, I would have just extended time. I said, "Lord, you show me what I need to be putting in my body, what I need to be doing." It says in Romans 12, 1 and 2, that my body is a living sacrifice to Him. God helping you bring your everyday, ordinary life to Him. You're eating, you're sleeping, you're walking around, and you're going to work life. And I realized just that connection.
5: When we're listening to Andrew through the day in the car, we're listening to Andrew when we're going to sleep.
3: They say the battlefield is the mind. It is. One of the teachings that Andrew does that is so good is the effects of praise. With Jehoshaphat, it said he sent the praisers out first, and out here, God was fighting the army for him. So I realized that this battle was praise.
2: God commanded you to praise the Lord, bless the Lord at all times. Psalms chapter 34, verse 1, "His praise shall continually be in my mouth." Philippians chapter 4, "Rejoice in the Lord always. And again, I say rejoice."
3: I'm progressively feeling better and progressively getting better. And I was just praising God every day. "Thank you, I feel better today. Thank you that I'm looking better today. Thank you for this. Thank you. I know that I'm healed by the stripes of Jesus." And just praising Him.
4: Through praising God and spending time in His Word, Yvonne was now abiding in the finished work of Jesus. From this place of rest, her symptoms gradually disappeared. Though she felt much better, Yvonne still believed that her healing depended on her ability to finish the 40 days, a misconception that God was once again ready to disprove.
3: For some reason, the doctor said, "We want to go ahead and run the test before the end of the year." Well, there was just almost like this little thing in me, "I've got to finish my 40 days. Well, what is that? That's nothing but legalism. And so I finish just 20 days and I go in and every single test came back normal. It wasn't a matter of 40 days. It wasn't a matter of I had to do this and I had to do it the way I did it this way. It was just God saying, "Take time and be with me."
6: In the wilderness, they looked unto the multitude, and behold, they were all dead bodies. Jehoshaphat and his people took 3 days to go out and gather all the spoil. Did you know the very thing that looked like it was coming to destroy them was actually a way to be blessed? Join the singers. Get out there in front. Start praising God before you see the enemy defeated.
4: Today, Yvonne is completely healed and ministering to others through her organization appropriately titled Vine Life Ministries. If you'd like to hear more about her revelations on abiding in God's unconditional love and grace, we encourage you to visit her website, vinelifeministry.org. One woman from Fort Worth, Texas, was able to overcome both breast cancer and multiple myeloma, not in doing and saying all the right things, but by simply learning to abide.
2: Isn't that awesome to see how God healed Yvonne and how she was able to stand and see the healing power of God continue in her life? You know, I often tell people when I pray for them, and I'll ask them, you know, if they have pain, and then after I pray for them, I say, do you still have pain? And often people just know all the pain is totally gone, or the tumor is gone, or whatever. And I tell people, I said, if you ever have another pain, or if any of these symptoms come back, it's not because you lost your healing. It's not because God didn't heal you. This is a negative mindset that it just seems like we are programmed with as fallen human beings. You believe for something, and even if you see your pain leave and the tumor go, and if the doctor pronounces you healed, then if there is any symptom that comes back, you just immediately default to, oh no, I wasn't healed, or oh no, it's come back. Instead, I look at it as it's the devil knocking on the door. Because this was an area of your life that you at one time let him in, and he knows that you are sensitive to that. It's like if you've had some kind of a sickness, and if you recover for it, did you know for a brief period of time, you're still susceptible. Your strength isn't built back completely, and you could be susceptible to getting another flu or cold or something like that. And when you've had some kind of a sickness, and if you pray, and if the thing comes back, instead of thinking, oh no, I didn't get it, or I wasn't healed, no, I look at it as it's the devil knocking on the door, and don't let him in. I tell people, if you ever have another symptom, it didn't mean you weren't healed, it's just the devil trying to get back in. He knows that when I prayed, I believed, and so he fled, the pain, the symptoms left, but he's going to come back and see if you believe it. And all you got to do is, if you have a symptom, all you have to do is just Romans 11:29. Father, thank you that the gifts and the callings of God are without repentance. If I was ever healed, I'm still healed. You didn't take it back. I didn't lose anything. It's just the devil knocking on the door, seeing if I'll open up and let him in through fear. And I just refuse to do that. So that's the way I respond to things. I've had things before that I've prayed over and all of the symptoms left. And then in a certain period of time, something will happen again, and I just say, no, devil, I'm not letting it back in. You know, if you saw the very first testimony that I played in this series back weeks ago, it was Nikki Oshinsky, and it was miraculous. The girl couldn't even lift her hand. She was near death. The doctor said he didn't expect to see her at the next week's appointment. And yet when I prayed for her, she got up. She hadn't been able to lift her hand. She couldn't stand. She couldn't do anything. And she got up and walked, and it was miraculous. And she was so excited that she wanted to go to church that night and show everybody how much she was healed. And did you know, as she was getting ready for church and came down the stairs, her legs buckled. And she had some of the symptoms that she had had before come back within 12 hours. And she just said no. She was sick and tired of being sick and tired, and she wasn't going to submit to this, and she just straightened up and walked. And here she is. That was back in 2001, so this is 25 years later. She's still walking in health. But she had a symptom, a feeling that was similar to what she had had before within just a few hours of being healed. I don't know how people miss this, but that doesn't mean you aren't healed. It doesn't mean that it's back. It means this is the devil trying to get back in. Or are you going to go back into that same mindset, into that same place you were before you received the healing power of God? Yvonne is a great testimony about how she stood. And even when the cancer came back, she stood and she saw the same healing power that set her free the first time. So remember that this coming Friday is going to be my last time to make these materials available over television. So this is volume 9. This is the one that has Yvonne Smith's testimony on here. You can get all of these volumes, all 40 plus testimonies of miraculous healing as a package. And then I also have this book on healing, God Wants You Well. And this is a 208-page book. I have a brief 50-page summary of it that we'll send to you free and postpaid if you would like that. And then I have a USB that has the audio and the video from one of my conferences where I was teaching on healing. And I tell you, this would really help you. I think that these things would help you. Plus, this would be awesome for you to just give to someone. They may not listen to a sermon, but they'd watch a video of somebody's testimony. And this could be a little missionary that you send out to somebody. So listen to our announcer and then please respond today.
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2: Hello, this is Andrew Womack, and I would like to encourage you to join us this August for our Healing Is Here conference. We've been doing this for many years, and we have seen tens of thousands of people healed. Healing is here. We would like you to be here and participate. I'm going to be ministering, also Daniel Colinda, who's taken over the ministry from Reinhard Bonnke. We've got Carrie Pickett, Audrey Mack, Daniel Amstutz, Carly Terades, and Barry Bennett. We're all going to be ministering, and in the past, we've seen as many as 1,000 people healed in one service. I tell you, if you have need of healing in your body, or if you know somebody who does, you need to be with us. So that's going to be August the 4th through the 7th, and they'll have more information on the screen. You can go to our website and you can pre-register. Registration is free, but it'd really help us to know how many people are planning on coming. So be with us August the 4th through the 7th for our Healing is Here conference.
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11: Are human clones coming? This is Ken Ham, author of the newly updated and expanded book, One Blood. A few years ago, Chinese scientists announced they'd cloned a species of monkey, and news reports boasted that humans were next. This kind of research on human embryos is consistent with the evolutionary belief we're just animals. So cloning humans is no different from cloning monkeys. But in a biblical worldview, we recognize that humans are made in God's image, distinct from the animals. We're not just animals. We shouldn't support attempts to clone humans. Cloning is incredibly wasteful, with hundreds of embryos, in this case precious human beings, dying in the attempt. Human life, don't throw it away for research.
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13: Their first child died at birth, and now they were certain their second would as well. Cast yourself in. Paul moved to a Muslim city to share Jesus' love. He used his platform as a factory manager to show Jesus' kindness to his workers. One morning, one of his Muslim workers, Adam, came to him desperate. Through tears, Adam shared that his first child had died at birth because of a hole in her heart. Adam said, "The doctor said we would probably keep having babies with this defect. And now my wife Eve, who's 8 months pregnant, is bleeding, exactly like our first child who died. Please come to our home and pray for our child." So that's what Paul did, praying in Jesus' name. A month later, their baby was born healthy, no hole in the heart. Adam and Eve told everyone in their Muslim community how Jesus healed their child. And they asked Paul if they could meet with him to learn more about Jesus, who had healed their precious child. Jesus is pouring out his power in the Muslim world. Join with...
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15: On today's show, we're covering the investigation on the Iran-linked video released that targets President Trump's family.
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15: We're back. It's Tuesday, Will. Welcome to Seculo, July 28th, 2026. Here we are. Will Haynes is in studio. We've also got a packed show coming up. Cece Heil is going to be joining us, senior attorney here at the ACLJ. She just got back from an international trip to Morocco. Going to cover what the ACLJ is doing there. Again, the work of the ACLJ is all over the world, and I love that so much. Jeff Balaban, head of ACLJ Jerusalem, is going to be joining us. So again, we're going all around the planet today to tell you about the work of the ACLJ. But that also doesn't stop us from telling you what's going on in the world. And right now, as Senator Graham's funeral processional is happening or is wrapping up right now, we know this service will be a little bit later. There's a lot going on in the news. We also have Prime Minister Netanyahu meeting with President Trump really any minute, or maybe as we speak,
17: right, it's probably happening now.
15: At the same time, there's reports now of a video that has been released by Iran. Now, it was released by Iran, at least Iran linked, that targets and really shows you ways in very graphic detail to not only threaten, but potentially assassinate members of the president's family. That includes the first lady, Melania, and their son, Barron. We're not talking about just go out there and do this. We are talking about a video that shows exactly where they shop, what they've been doing, where they could be, how it can happen. This is the disturbing case that we're dealing with right now. So, and look, we have seen so many threats to the president. We've seen so many threats, by the way, to really all of us who are involved in this world, that it's not shocking or surprising to me whatsoever. But I think maybe it should be a little bit of a wake-up call to what we're dealing with on a worldwide scale.
17: That's right. And this is a video that was released by the Tasnim News Agency, which is one of the kind of state media arms that they have. They have an official news agency, but then this one is owned by the IRGC. So the mouthpiece officially of the IRGC within Iran. And this video is very detailed. It goes through images of the First Lady, talks about the motorcade, talks about even call signs that are used within the Secret Service of the First Lady, so that these types of plots could be carried out. And not only is it showing where to maybe carry out some sort of attack, it's titled How to Kill Melania Trump. And it is a call to action to maybe people that are here in the United States, people that are aligned with the Iranian cause, if you will, to try and take out the First Lady of the United States. But it also ends with, this isn't over, basically, Baron Trump, wait for us. So it's also making direct threats to other members of the president's family. This is, as we know, the president himself, as well as other officials like Secretary Mike Pompeo and others that have been involved in basically the strength of the United States against Iran throughout the two terms of President Trump, have had a target from the Iranians on them. We know that the Iranians have wanted to carry out assassination attempts on these individuals on U.S. soil. But when you start to see this expanding beyond just the president, just a cabinet member, this is where it starts to be a little shocking. Now, we know the Secret Service is has protective detail of these individuals. It's not as if they are just out on their own. But it is, once again, a reminder that the Iranians want to cause havoc and cause pain on the United States, including against the president's family.
15: Yeah, we're going to keep talking about this. And again, take this work of the ACLJ worldwide. Look, all of this is. It's a worldwide issue that we're dealing with. We only got a couple days left now in our Liberty Drive. Of course, we are still celebrating the 250th of America, but we know when the serious situation comes up, we need to keep you engaged. We're going to talk about the work the ACLJ is doing around the world when we get back. We have 3 days left before our deadline, though, and this deadline is great because all donations that are made today will be doubled. So I encourage you, if you want to support the work of the ACLJ, you like what we do here, go to ACLJ.org right now. Do it during the Liberty Drive. That's the best way to do it because your donations go twice as far. Phone lines are open for you as well. 1-800-684-3110. We'll be right back. All right, welcome back to Seculo. I didn't promote it a lot, but our phone lines are open right now, and I would love to hear from you at 1-800-684-3110, really on any of these topics. Of course, we're talking about Iran releasing this very disturbing video, but we are also discussing, look, President Trump's meeting right now with Benjamin Netanyahu. What do you hope comes out of that kind of meeting? Where do you stand currently? I'd love to hear you about that. We have more breaking coming in from our international work. Like I said, some of the work we're doing in Israel. We can discuss that as much as you would like to at 1-800-684-3110. You also have Senator Graham's funeral right now. A moment where you're seeing a little bit of uniting happening on Capitol Hill, as he was sort of one of those last people that purely would work, even if you did not like sometimes where he would land on things, would work with Republicans and Democrats. Do you think we need more people like that? Give me a call. Let's be a part of the conversation today at 1-800-684-3110.
17: Well, and when you think about exactly what's happening, as you mentioned, the fact that Prime Minister Netanyahu is meeting with the president right now, we'll be talking about that later with Jeff Balaban and what that means, but there's a multi-front battle going on, at least for public opinion as well in the United States. One, the conflict with Iran, it is ramping back up because of Iran's refusal to just play by the rules set forth in the Memorandum of Understanding. That was the simple, laid out rules of how we can get to an end to this conflict.
15: Yeah, I mean, President Trump has pretty much said that's null and void at this point.
17: Right, because the Iranians would continue to attack ships, continue to provoke the United States and the Gulf partners in this, and as well as at the funeral of the Ayatollah, The people that gathered there, they specifically through mediators requested that, you know, it not be a target. Let us just mourn the death of our leader. And the United States was like, okay, fine. Also, we are in a ceasefire. So yes, we get that. And what did the Iranians do? They started attacking ships during that period. So they haven't been a honest player in this, as surprise, surprise. But here's the other thing that we're dealing with, because at the same time, we are dealing with all of the hate towards the state of Israel, towards any sort of global Jewish population. It's expanded to that, not just on the left, but in the right as well. And that at the same time, you're seeing things like the Senate candidate in Michigan during the debate last night that he had referred to who would be a colleague of his if he were to win, John Fetterman, as an ogre on a pike. Violent language going after what would be his colleague.
18: Yeah, someone that, by the way, if you said anything negative about during his campaign due to his medical issues, you would have been labeled as, you know, someone who's just horrible, who has no sympathy and no heart. If you questioned whether Senator Fetterman should have, you know, be running at the time. Remember, he was dealing with a lot of medical issues, had a hard time communicating. Now, you had to just trust that he was going to be great. Now, time has told, he's pretty good. And guess what happens then? He's someone who actually will play both sides, who will actually discuss, will actually debate, and will occasionally side with Republicans, but not most of the time. We're talking about 1% of the time, really only to do with Israel. And what has that done? That has made him into the villain of the left. And now you can make fun of it.
17: Once again, at the same time, we talked about all of the issues with the mayor of New York. We talked about all of these things spreading. We talked about the DSA yesterday at length, that what their platform is. So there's this internal battle, political battle going on in the United States. At the same time that you see Iran is wanting to do something that would cause extreme havoc in this country. And we are thankful that we have Secret Service, that they have protection. And we pray that we never see some sort of actual attempt, not even a failed attempt, but just not even an attempt on the First Family. But that is the world we're living in right now, where the Iranians are calling for bad actors to do this. And at the same time, you have to wonder how many more Americans are more sympathetic with the Iranians right now because of how this has become such an anti-Semitic moment when you talk about this conflict with Iran. There was all this talk of, you know, President Trump was tricked into doing this by the Prime Minister of Israel. The lack of even credibility that they give the president of the United States, that he could just be blindly led into war by Israel, is absurd as it is. But that is where we're at. So you have to take these things seriously. I am glad the Secret Service is taking this seriously. But you also have to be concerned when you see the rhetoric from the mayor of New York. Days and days of fixating on Bibi Netanyahu. What do you have on a solemn holiday of the Jewish people? A crazy person does an attack on a random individual leaving a synagogue. So that is the culture and climate we're in. They in New York tried to say this is a mental health issue. Well, the big concern is that if you continue pushing this rhetoric and you continue to pit Americans against even the best interest of the country, that you have a lot more people willing to do crazy things at the behest of the Iranians.
18: Yeah, I mean, of course it is a mental health issue. All of this is a mental health issue. We're dealing with people who have been spurred into chaos, whether that is someone who is being spurred into chaos, by the way, from a religious point of view, or someone that's been spurred into chaos by just the way the media has treated all of this. That every single thing that the administration does is life or death, and nothing can be politics anymore. Nothing can be handling issues that go beyond. You know, you think about how much politics invaded your life even 20 years ago. We can maybe say pre-9/11 now, 25 years ago. It was something that was discussed, surely. It was something that was a big part of everyone's lives. You had the Vietnam War. You have all those things that happened. But it feels like our day-to-day life has really become incredibly polarized. And so I'm not saying anything new here. I'm not saying anything fresh here. But what I am saying is that if there is some sort of path that doesn't involve violence, I'd be happy to hear it right now from anyone, by the way. I'm talking about from the left or the right. show me the idea where you call for stuff to be peaceful and then don't incite it with your own rhetoric. You can say the word peaceful. Well, everyone does. And then look what actually happens. Look what you actually incite. And it seems to be no remorse for inciting this kind of behavior and this kind of violence. And that, you know, people celebrate or they get disappointed if they see a news report that something was thwarted, that someone's lives was not taken, whether you are on the right or the left. You know, look at we were looking at Senator Graham's funeral today. You know, people were going through that. Look at some of the horrible things people would put online. That was from regular human beings, by the way. Because you saw anyone who actually worked and it was his colleague, they all seemed to actually respect him way more than they did a lot of other people. And then you had human beings who never met the guy going on there and saying, going on their social media pages and saying horrendous, horrendous things about someone who had tragically passed away. I don't care if you agree with them or you disagree with them on politics. It doesn't matter. These are real human beings. We don't treat people like they are anymore. We treat them like they're just some untouchable television personality or fictional character. And we've gotten so far off track with this. I mean, you have a lot of people today even talking about Senator Graham. And I think we should play this bite from John Thune. John Thune was talking about him being a powerful pro-life voice. That may not be a lot of things you hear about when you hear maybe your so-called, quote-unquote, conservative friends on social media who maybe did not like Senator Graham or had issues with him or have decided to say something horrible about someone who has passed away. But let's hear from Senator Thune. This was just today.
19: No tribute to Lindsey's work is complete without mentioning that he was a powerful voice for the pro-life movement. Until my last breath, I will be fighting for this cause, he said. And he was. He was a fierce defender of Ukraine. He was a fierce defender of the unborn. And on the surface, these might seem like two completely separate issues. But it strikes me that in another way, they are both of a piece. In both cases, Lindsey Graham saw injustice. And he spoke up.
18: Again, that was from Senator Thune. That was just this morning, correct?
17: That's right. Yes, that was in the Capitol Rotunda as they had there will be a funeral service in South Carolina, but there was kind of this congressional version that took place in the Capitol this morning. And the majority leader there, Senator John Thune, speaking, and really a great tribute to the late senator. But once again, I think that's key as well of defending the unborn and injustice. And when we even think about the work that we do here and the fact that we are such a staunch pro-life organization and we are the American Center for Law and Justice, when you hear that, and your discussion about people dehumanizing others, it seems that we forget that no matter your background or where you're from, we all as humans are made in the image of God. And that is where we, as a starting point of this organization with our Christian values, if you forget that, it's very easy to demonize other people to the extent we're seeing.
18: Well, yeah,
17: and not just have political fights, but actually think of individuals as less than human.
18: I saw a mutual friend of ours who's a songwriter professionally. He got a bill passed he'd been working on for years to get new ways that royalties are going to get paid for songwriters. And the comments, he's a Democrat, by the way, very loud Democrat. All the comments were, how dare you work with the administration? So much so that he had to say, put out a statement. This is what we're dealing with here right now. We'll be right back with CeCe Hyle joining us. Welcome back to Seculo. Phone lines are open at 1-800-684-3110. Senior counsel here at the ACLJ, CeCe Hyle, is joining us right now. It's been a few weeks. People wondering where you were. you sat down, you're like, yeah, I just got back from Morocco. So we're like, all right, I think we need to have CeCe on to talk about what's going on, because this is the work that we're doing around the world.
20: Yeah.
18: The ACLJ team is at it. And of course, you're a big part of now the Religious Liberty Council and everything that's happening as well. So we'll make sure we always plug that too. But
20: yeah.
18: Where have you been? What have you been up to?
20: Well, obviously I'm the international legal director, so everything that has to do with anything international, I'm overseeing that and hopefully pushing just religious freedom throughout the world. And so this was the International Religious Freedom Summit North Africa that was held in Morocco. And it was just a really great opportunity because at the ACLJ, we actually have a client that has issues concerning Morocco. And we also have some clients in Morocco with some issues. And so this was an opportunity to go and be on the ground and meet with government officials. There was a day that I got to go to Rabat and have meetings with different embassies there, just trying to find out kind of the policies and procedures of what's going on in Morocco. Morocco, they have a king, and in Morocco, basically to be Moroccan is to be Muslim. That is their, what they think their heritage is. But it's interesting because really Morocco, the Berbers were Christians. So Morocco has a real, really rich Christian heritage. Mm-hmm. And they also have some Jewish heritage there. Mm-hmm. And what's, again, interesting, it's a king, and to be Moroccan, you are, to be Muslim, and he is the king, the head of the state and the head of the faithful, the commander of the faithful. But they do acknowledge Jewish Moroccans, which is very interesting.
18: A little bit more open.
20: Yes, they do not acknowledge that you can be a Christian Moroccan, even though there's very much Christian heritage in Morocco, just as much as there is Jewish heritage. And so that was kind of the issue that, I was there to kind of find out more about, because there are Moroccan Christians, but they have no rights. So if you want to get married, you do it under the Muslim and Islam. If you want to be buried, you are buried in a Muslim cemetery, with your feet facing, Mecca. Those are the kind of things. So they're just
18: deeply rooted in their heritage.
20: Right.
18: There.
20: And the king is very, I would say, amenable to being like religiously, and I hate this word, but tolerant.
18: Yeah. If you can be progressive in that kind of world, they're not the worst.
20: That's right. Right. He very much, very much wants to make sure that even in the mosques, there's never anything that's preached that encourages violence or dissension between, any kind of religious group. And like I said, he says he's the king of the faithful, but he said that it controls on the king of, and it's very clear that means Muslims, Jews, and foreign Christians. So to be a Christian there, you need to be foreign. So while I was there, I went to an Orthodox church. I went to a Catholic church. They are there, but not Moroccans can be there. It has to be foreign.
18: Yeah, it also shows how much religion and cultural identity and heritage is treated differently. And how we think of Christianity as an opt-in religion, I guess, if you will, that we're all making the decision to join this faith, where they're born into it. If they're born Muslim, you are born into the Jewish faith. So therefore, we don't treat it that way. That's interesting.
20: Yeah. It goes to the point of, to be Moroccan is to be Muslim.
18: Yeah.
20: They do have this exception of, but we do have some Jewish Moroccans, but they just will not identify that they have Christian Moroccans. And so even in my conversations with government leaders, I think maybe I was the only one to broach this subject.
18: Bring that up. Well, that's tough.
17: I think it's also interesting that this international summit was held in Morocco. It shows that there is more openness than I think you would think many countries in North Africa or in the Middle East. But it also brings up that point as well, because you were joined by our colleagues at the European Center for Law and Justice. They joined you at this summit, that not only do we have work in places like Pakistan, where it's life or death, but even in places where they may be a little bit more free or progressive, if you will, for the area. But it doesn't mean that we can just forget about our brothers and sisters in Christ that live there that may be able to be helped by the good work that the ACLJ and the ECLJ can do, and these connections that we have by still trying to get individuals to have equal rights, have international religious freedom wherever they may be, not just in places where it's life or death.
20: Right. And to bring it even home, so in 2010... there was a purge of foreign Christians they purged basically all foreign Christians from Morocco. So that is one of our clients. Basically These Christians got purged for no reason. Most of them with even no convictions. So it wasn't even like, you know, we see in Turkey where they try to say, oh, threat to national security or charge them with, you know, committing a crime. Proselytization is a crime in Morocco, but a lot of these people were not charged with that. They were just expelled. And so we have a client that wants to go back. Obviously, you know, you live in a country for 15, 20 years. You have friends, you have connections. So, you know, there shouldn't be entry bans left on these people. So that's an issue that the ACLJ is addressing, and we're taking that on. And again, we feel like there was a 2011 constitutional change.

0: was just announced the other day. So this is an opportunity where we as Americans really have an opportunity to influence and effectuate real change, because there are countries that maybe don't have the best religious freedom, but when we get engaged and involved, we can kind of push and encourage them to make right decisions, even if we're just chipping away at it a little bit of a time. And I think that's what happened in this trip.
1: Well, and that's one of the reasons we wanted to bring you on today, is just to even showcase that sometimes it isn't a life or death matter. It doesn't mean that it isn't important, and that we aren't able to do multiple things at once. So we were thrilled that you were able to go and bring us this report from it as well. And we know that it also opens up more doors as you continue by making these connections, by being with our ECLJ team, who's able to sometimes get to places a little bit quicker than we are from the United States.
0: Right.
1: That it's all a part of the work that we continue to do around the world.
0: Yeah, and it's a part of our commitment that we will stand for religious freedom all over, and we will defend Christians and other minorities when they are persecuted.
2: That's right. Thank you, Cece, for joining us. We'll have you back on soon to discuss even more of what's going on. Remember, the work of the ACLJ, as Will said, it's a worldwide effort. And we live in the world, by the way. I know it's easy to get stuck on sort of the what's happening in America. Look, it's still our number one. So we're talking about even reasons you were there. A lot of it has to do with American values and what we're doing in America. That being said, the work of the ACLJ goes well beyond the limits of our country. We have someone like Cece, who travels all over the world. We have ACLJ Jerusalem. We have the European Center for Law and Justice. And when you support the work of the ACLJ today during our Liberty Drive, that we are celebrating the 250th of America this month, as we are in the last couple days here, your donations are doubled and your donations are spread throughout all of the work that we're doing. 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Your gift doubled today. We'll be back second half hour coming right up.
3: Keeping you informed and engaged, now more than ever. This is Seculo. And now your host, Logan Seculo.
2: Second half hour of Seculo for you Tuesday. Well, we're here.
1: We are. We made it to Tuesday.
2: We made it. CeCe Hyle was just on, and if you missed that, I want you to go back after the show. Don't do it now. We're live right now, and I want to hear from you at 1-800-684-3110. But go back and hear about the work that we're doing all around the world. She was in Morocco over the weekend. I mean, just wild things the team is doing here, again, all over the world. That's, again, you can support that work at ACLJ.org. We are in the last few days of our Liberty Drive, and I want you to do it today. Donate if you can. I mean, we are days away from it wrapping up, and of course, during these special months is when we're able to offer the unlockable matching events, where all of a sudden you give $10 and it's worth $20. You give $200, it's worth $400. All of the donations that come in during this month are doubled. So I encourage you to do that right now at ACLJ.org. Time is kind of running out on that. We're about to hit our deadline. So please have your gift doubled today. A lot of people are discussing a lot of topics. We've kind of been popping around here. In the next segment, we're going over to ACLJ Jerusalem, as currently Prime Minister Netanyahu is meeting with President Trump as we speak. He was in town for Senator Graham's funeral procession that happened this morning. You can see some pictures right now if you're watching online of the president meeting and members of the administration meeting with Prime Minister Netanyahu. We'll discuss at length of what that looks like and what's going on with that. Let's take a call real quick. Let's go to Renee, who's calling from Texas on line one. And I do want you to call in at 1-800-684-3110.
1: Renee, you're on the air.
4: Since Senator Graham's funeral is in session, there was a dying wish or a final wish that he had to get sanctions pressed on Russia. And so I want to see what you think about that and how that affects not only the Ukrainian war, but the Israeli war, since the Iranians get supplied. They do business with Russia.
2: Yeah, we want updates.
1: Yeah, as you mentioned, that was something that even they mentioned his last night when he was calling his staffer and said, I've got too much to do to go to the doctor right now. I just got back from Ukraine. I need to go and work on the sanctions bill. I have to work on Saudi relations with Israel, et cetera. Well, we do know that his sister, who took the seat, was appointed by Governor McMaster of South Carolina, said that was a priority of hers, these Russia sanctions. And today, it has just been announced, this is, 20 minutes old, that a bipartisan group of senators has announced a deal on this legislation to add more sanctions on the buyers of

0: Russian energy. That is a main source of funding and revenue for the Russian economy. So that, and you ask how will it play into as well the Iran-Israel-U.S. conflict as well. This deal also has more sanctions on Iran, which we know can drastically hurt not just the blockade, but when you have the sanctions as well, even if they can
1: cheat,
0: it really takes out the backbone of their economy for Iran as well as Russia. So that is something that it appears is moving forward as of a few minutes ago. Zelensky is also here for the funeral of Lindsey Graham and had a meeting with senators as well as has a meeting with the president. So take that as you will as well.
1: We'll keep you updated on that. Thank you, Renee, for calling. Phone lines are lighting up, and I'd like to hear from you. In the next segment, we will be heading to ACLJ Jerusalem to Jeff Balaban. You've heard on this show for years. He'll be giving us an update of what's going on from his point of view. But then I want to take your calls. So right now, if you're listening, if you're watching, I want to hear from you because I like to hear from senior attorneys like CeCe Heil. I like to hear from the heads of our offices internationally. I like to hear from Will sitting next to me. But I love to hear from you. So give me a call at 1-800-684-3110. 1-800-684-3110. We haven't spent a lot of time today talking about our Liberty Drive other than saying to give if you can give. But look, we got a lot of things. I'll just read off quickly. Today, we have a critical hearing in defense of Colorado pastors who are criminally cited and shut down by officials. This week, we're preparing a submission to the UN Human Rights Council condemning Iran's seizure of St. Peter's Evangelical Church, the only operating Protestant church in Iran. We just filed Public Records Act demanding answers on California's politically charged rewrite of their ballot initiative. In federal court, the ACLJ is defending parental rights and their right to direct the education of their children. We're defending the rights of Christians to hold Bible studies, religious meetings in their own residences, and so much more, all before our deadline. We need you to support the work of the ACLJ. That is just a very, very small top-level overview. That's at aclj.org. Welcome back to Secula. We're about to head over to ACLJ Jerusalem. Jeff Balaban is joining us, but I want to give you an opportunity to call in if you can. This is the time to do it. Go ahead and get in line. I got a few lines open at 1-800-684-3110. And of course, wrapping up our Liberty Drive for the month of July as we've been celebrating the 250th of the United States of America. And look, there's a reason we have the ACLJ Jerusalem, and there's a reason it exists also because you have supported us during these times. 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You give $20, there's another donor ready to unlock a $20 pledge. I need you to do it right now, and that's at any kind. That's at aclj.org. But let's hop over to Jeff Balaban. Jeff, right now, President Trump is meeting with Prime Minister Netanyahu. Just want to get your overview on currently where everything stands.
2: Sure. Well, look, in Israel, people are quite sure that Donald Trump is the greatest friend Israel's ever had in the White House. And it's had other friends in the White House, but no one quite like him. On the other hand, Israel recognizes that, you know, America first. And it's not just because that's a Trump motto. It's because that's what the United States of America should be doing. Israel's quite certain that the relationship that Israel has with America is important to America. But Israel, you know, America's concerns about strategy and stability and Israel's concerns about Iran and its proxies not getting the power to rain down hell on Israel, the question is how well and closely do they fit? No one thinks it's a question of hostility or enmity. Everyone understands that Donald Trump can be abrasive in the way he speaks, but that in his heart and in his mind, he has always understood that the relationship with Israel is especially important to America's stability and also morally correct for the American people.
0: Jeff, one thing that I find interesting actually about this meeting is that they chose to do it no comments before. They didn't do the kind of press spray before. They released some photos, but we will find out if maybe they do something later. But I found that interesting. I think, one, it was probably to some degree the right choice because of how politically charged this moment is. But that's one thing people are wondering. What does the relationship look like in public between the two? What is the body language? What is the way that they talk about these things? We know sometimes for world leaders, those meetings have gone awry. You think about that first Zelensky meeting where the vice president piled on at the time about even the way he was dressed and the disrespect and et cetera. I don't think that's what would have been the outcome, but you also have to think of the context of this meeting. Last week, the mayor of New York spent the first half of the week, really all the way until Thursday, making Benjamin Netanyahu the only thing he talked about. He talked about him as a war criminal, an architect of genocide. We laid out last week very clearly the rhetoric he used and how he built up this moment. And what did you have on Thursday? You had on a very somber day for Jewish people worldwide, an attack on someone leaving a synagogue in New York City. We, at the same time, last night, there was a debate in Michigan for Senate between Haley Stevens and Abdul Al-Sayed. And what did that Senate candidate choose to do? Choose to call Haley Stevens an AIPAC-backed candidate, use those same lines, as well as called John Fetterman an ogre on a pike. This language from someone who was afraid to say anything about the death of the Ayatollah, quote, because a lot of people in Dearborn are sad. Yeah. What does it tell you about the state of the United States right now that even this meeting with Prime Minister Netanyahu wasn't a public thing, that we have these concerns publicly in America?
2: So I'm going to ratchet this up or take it up another notch. Everything you're talking about, well, is directly related. I mean, there's no question that what we're looking at here, whether it's political or it's social or it's media, you know, this is really a reflection of good versus evil. And a lot of the reason that a lot of Americans want America to stand with Israel isn't necessarily because of a particular strategic agenda, even though that's important, but because they understand that there are good players and evil players in the world, and that there are evil players who wish America ill. And unfortunately, it has infected our society. It's infected many quarters of our society, and it's been mainstream. It's been mainstream now for well over a decade in Washington, or about a decade in Washington. And it's you know, there are places where the only litmus test is not just are you a Jew, but do you have anything positive to say about anything related to Jews? And otherwise, you are absolute evil. And this is America's going through its own culture war right now from the inside. What's going on in the White House, yeah, what you mentioned what happened to Mamdani in New York. Yeah, you know, in Israel, people are aware that I have a home in New York are constantly anxious for when I go back to New York. It's just, you know, how could you be there? You're not safe. People in New York are, how could you be in Israel? It's not safe. When's the war? You know, what? It's not safe anywhere these days. And even in America, which has long thought of itself as safe because it's removed and it's distant and it's giant and it's vast. Okay, but in America itself, within America itself, at the highest levels now, in the political level, in the media level, it's okay to talk about these evil terms. I was dealing with people now on another level. We're dealing here with AI and how AI works and how they want to program AI. And this is also fundamentally important because the perception people have of the world is coming from information they're getting that's being skewed and being distorted. And the question they wanted to know is, you know, how do we preach just pluralism? And my response was, don't talk about pluralism is another kind of particularism which says we know everything and we disagree with everybody else. How about we don't all agree on all things, but we have to learn how to live together. That's what America's greatness is. It's that we don't have to be identical, but we have to live well together. And that's what's being attacked right now around the world. And of course, the Jews are see it first, but it's coming for everyone.
1: I was talking to Will just earlier during this broadcast and in the break, one of our mutual friends, songwriter here locally, a Democrat, very proud Democrat, loud about it. He was part of passing the Music Modernization Act, essentially changing the way royalties are done for songwriters. Doesn't feel like something that would be overly political. Doesn't feel like Israel would get involved. He did the deal. Senator or Steve Scalise, Representative Steve Scalise, sent a thank you message to him. He posted it. And I saw in the comments, how dare you work with Steve Scalise? He has been a supporter of Israel. I mean, something that has nothing to do with Israel at all. It all comes back there. And then, of course, you do see people that are stepping up a little more bluntly. And Boy George yesterday released We'll Dance Again, a really powerful song. You know, there are some, you know, shining stars in this moment, if you will, that are not Jewish, that are willing to step out. He's one of them. And also, you know, releasing a lot of what feels like Zionist clothing line, taking some big stances. So there are some people out there willing to do it. But you are right that it somehow gets back into it, even when it's an issue that has nothing to do with even Israel at all. It's just, you worked with someone who happens to support Israel. How dare you?
2: Well, look, America was founded consciously, differently than all the European countries that, you know, but it was founded by Europeans, but they wanted something different. They didn't want hatred and violence against other people who happen to believe differently or worship differently, or even, you know, you'd have different countries

0: claiming they're doing something in the name of the Bible, in the name of God, in the name of Christ, and killing each other, and claiming was, it's, that's not what God wants. I think we all, that's at least not the Bible's vision of it, that we kill each other just because we disagree on something. I mean, there's not this, the lack of violence in the Bible, but there, you know, there are instructed reasons for it, and we are supposed to fight against evil. The problem is they're fighting against good right now. That's, it's always going to be good versus evil. And so the story in the Bible, that story of the Jewish people, in particular, the Jewish people and its relationship to the land of Israel, not the state of Israel, but the land of Israel, that's the whole narrative. If they can destroy that narrative, because that narrative destroys them, right? They're the counter narrative. And so that's what we're seeing right now, which is, why is it so universal? Why so ubiquitous? Because the story of the Bible, it was, you know, Jews were all around the world and we had to deal with anti-Semitism in different places. But America is the global unipower for several generations now. And America represents what the Bible's idea of goodness is, right? And that's what they're fighting against. And that's why everything related to the Jews, because it's our story, the Jew story in the Bible, that is brought into America and made blossom, made America blossom, and that's what they're trying to destroy. And the problem now, as we keep on talking about on the air, is how much of it is occurring from within. And that's really where the fight is.
1: Well, and Jeff, I mean, we started this broadcast talking about this this video that Tasnim News Agency, the IRGC's news arm in Iran, put out targeting the First Lady and the First Son. And when you start to see that, and they're calling on people in the United States to take this action, but at the same time, you're having a Senate candidate that was afraid to speak out at the time that the Ayatollah was killed because he didn't want to offend his constituents. The ideology has become such a bizarro world right now, where there are people that are ideologically more aligned with the dead Ayatollah of Iran than they are with the Judeo-Christian values of the United States founding. That's a really tough place to be right now.
0: Listen, all of the enemies of the Judeo-Christian vision, which was the founding fathers' vision, it's exactly what American greatness means. So America's greatness is in its goodness, and that's defined by the Bible's idea of good. So all of the enemies, whether it's the Islamist enemy, which is everyone has to subordinate themselves to their vision, right? Whether it's the progressive vision, which is everyone has to subordinate themselves to that vision, right? The global communist socialist vision. Whether it's this vision which calls itself Christian nationalist, but is just a throwback to sort of the pagan tribalism in Europe that claimed it was Christian, but really that's what America was founded to oppose, to be different from, to separate itself from. You know, all of these visions are saying that Judeo-Christian is a lie. They're saying the Bible is a lie. The stories in the Bible are a lie. And that's why you see on local little elections, it becomes an issue. On discussions about royalty rights in music, it's an issue because it's the core of the values that are the are the essence of what our society is.
2: Yep, absolutely. Jeff, thanks for joining us again. We're going to take your calls coming up next. That was from ACLJ Jerusalem. Support our work at ACLJ.org. Includes our work in Jerusalem. Be right back. All right, we're back. Last segment of the day. Be a part of the show if you want to call in. This is the last chance to do it. 1-800-684-3110. If it's on topic, let's. We've had a couple calls in that were a little too broad. Let's try to stay a little bit of what the work of the ACLJ is doing. Maybe what's going on at Senator Graham's funeral, as you have at the same time President Trump meeting with Prime Minister Netanyahu and also with Zelensky. Those are all happening in real time. Let's keep it on that. We can give it a call, 1-800-684-3110. Look, I did want to, as we start to wrap up this final week of our Liberty Drive, I want the work of the ACLJ to be front and center. It's why today we brought on Jeff Balaban, ACLJ Jerusalem. We brought on CeCe Heil, senior attorney. She was telling you about the international front. And now, look, it's July. We're going to talk a little Christmas. Of course, Christmas in July, that's only 4 or 5 months away from Christmas. Not even at this point. You're going to start seeing things show up in the stores here in the next 4 to 6 weeks. But the ACLJ, you know, it always is a busy season for us. The end of the year, December is always the most packed month for the ACLJ. Some of it has to do with the issues that surround the holidays. Now, you may say, Logan, that sounds like something that happens in a Christmas movie. Sounds like something that would maybe happen in the 80s and 90s. This is still happening every year. And every year, the ACLJ team has to jump into action, sometimes at the last minute. But then sometimes we get to do it in the middle of the summer.
1: That's right. And once again, that's why we are always looking at really two times of the year when there are major constitutional violations that start brewing. Back to school, which we'll be talking about next month. Here at the ACLJ, and the Christmas season. This is a situation where The town of Brighton, New York, has allowed private holiday displays in its town center, and it's called the 12 Corners Public Square, and they repeatedly would not allow a resident. This isn't government speech. This isn't the government putting up this display, but a resident that sought to put a nativity scene in the square during the Christmas season. It wasn't a blanket ban against religious holidays. They had had a Ramadan banner in their town square during Ramadan. That's obviously not the same season, but they also have had a menorah for Hanukkah. So this wasn't a situation where it was like no religious holidays are allowed. They actually were allowing other religious holidays, but they weren't allowing this individual to, at their own cost, own expense, display the nativity scene for Christmas. We had sent a demand letter asking for compliance, allowing this to not have this viewpoint discrimination from this town, and they have chose to ignore that compliance letter, and they are still excluding the nativity scene. So what has the ACLJ done? Filed a federal lawsuit in hopes that we can get this remedied before the holiday season and they can have a nativity scene. Yeah, it seems outrageous, but this isn't just for the nativity scene. This is for equal protection under the law.
2: Yeah, I think that's what some people get mixed up here. They're like, you know, we're also making sure that there are other holidays throughout the year, major religious holidays, that they also have their place. They also have their place if they're steeped, especially if they're steeped in a local culture, a culture in America, where they may have, you know, people who are locally celebrating these holidays, whether it's a Jewish community wanting to celebrate Hanukkah, again, whether it's a Muslim community that wants to celebrate Ramadan. Of course, as long as it's equally protected, the ACLJ team will be there and will be supporting. Obviously, the majority of the issues that come out, though, as this case shows, are issues that seem to be targeted on what? The biggest holiday and the one that is, you know, the one preaching peace and is, of course, celebrated by the mass majority of people in our country.
1: That's right. So, once again, how do we find these even? People go to aclj.org/help. If this is something that maybe your own community has had an issue with, the law is clear on it. Not only is the Constitution clear on it, but there's a Supreme Court precedent that reinforces, sometimes with the exact same circumstances, exact same facts as what we're dealing with here. But if you have an issue in your town, go to aclj.org/help. Or even we have many times people that are in senior living centers that they're not allowed to put up Christmas decorations that are religious on their door or in their own living space. We will not just turn away from these issues. You may think, it's just me personally, it's a small issue. It's not. There is no issue too small. If it's within our scope and it's a constitutional violation, you're going to get the best legal representation in the world for free when you come to the ACLJ and contact us, and we will fight and make sure your rights are respected. But we also can't do that without the ACLJ members and champions that support this work, that make it so that no issue is too small or no issue is too big. We are there to make it right now, under the law.
2: Understand here, we have traveled around the world today and we're ending this in a local community who simply wants to have a nativity scene. That is the scope of the work of the ACLJ. We have team members right now in Morocco who just got back. We have Jeff Balaban at ACLJ Jerusalem. Every day, we have our European Center, our ECLJ, working nonstop on cases that are happening around Europe. We have our team in Washington, D.C., that are working directly with the top political leaders to make sure you are represented, that your voice is being heard, and that the issues you care about are still what is being talked about, discussed, debated, and made into law here in the United States of America. And then our team goes to a local community. Where is it again, Will?
1: It's in Brighton, New York.
2: In Brighton, New York. Because none of these issues are small. They may seem small, but understand whether we are talking about massive human rights violations against people of faith around the world, where it is life or death, or we are talking about a community that wants to put up a nativity scene at Christmas, we have different ACLJ teams that are ready to be deployed. That only happens if people like you support. You know what happened? Will sent me an article today. I couldn't read it. You know why I couldn't read it? Because it's behind a paywall. You know what the ACLJ team does? No paywalls. And I mean that in terms of the content we produce, whether that's this show you're seeing, the articles we put out on our website, all of the social media content we put out. No one has to pay anything for it. That also means no paywalls, by the way, if you need legal representation. That is incredible. A lot of these people could not afford to have the legal staff that we have ready to go. We do it at no cost to them. That only happens. That only exists when people who enjoy the content, who think we need to be there for people in their local communities, who think we need to be around the world, decide to step up. And during these special months, and specifically this one that wraps up in just a couple days, if you support the work of the ACLJ right now, it is doubled. You've heard about the incredible work we're doing around the world. Religious liberty, life, election integrity, all the things that we've been discussing for weeks now. But now is the time for you to step up as well. So if you're seeing that QR code on your screen, or if you are driving around, you're listening to us, when you get to a moment where you can, you know, pull off to the side or whatever it may be, during this month, I need you to support the work of the ACLJ. 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
5: My friend Brad recently accepted a new role as CEO of a company that has seen revenue decline 75% over the last 5 years. He discovered a demoralized and hopeless staff. Brad's struggling to determine the best way to move forward. There are many hard decisions yet to be made, likely impacting families and morale. Yet Brad has identified many opportunities that he believes will provide hope and a great future for his team. His challenge is to build trust and encourage his team while still working to decrease expenses. Psalms 10:17 says, "You, Lord, hear the desire of the afflicted. You encourage them, and you listen to their cry." Action is necessary, but I encourage Brad to start by listening closely to the needs of his team.
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6: September 8th, the greatest friendship. Think of your closest friend, the person who stuck by you through thick and thin. Is it someone you've known all your life? Maybe you've only come to know them in recent years, but they just, well, they get you. Friendships are such a stabilizing part of life, allowing us to learn and grow from others and providing us a shoulder to cry on in times of trouble. But do you think of Jesus as your friend? For some, this is a challenging concept. Jesus is the creator of the universe, reigning king and savior of the world, but truly a friend? Maybe it sounds too intimate. Today, Maxina is going to share with us the journey she took to understanding friendship with Jesus. Here she is with her true story on this Unshackled Daily Devotional.
7: I was born in England, but never knew my last name or birth date because my mother left me on the steps of an orphanage. I was treated so cruelly there. I had nightmares and became extremely fearful. But in church, I learned a song about Jesus, who was a friend. So every night I prayed and asked him to take care of me. At 16, I left the orphanage, found a job, and married a few years later. We immigrated to the U.S., but divorced after 9 years together. I drank to fill the emptiness in my life, which made my nightmares worse. I quit drinking, married a second time, and thought we had an ideal marriage and family until our oldest daughter was 7. When I discovered my husband was molesting her, I attempted suicide. Then I divorced my husband. My friend, Jesus, was always there, even though I didn't know him. Then I heard a radio preacher explain God's love and plan of salvation. I went to his church and gave my life to Christ. Jesus helped me raise my children. He taught me to forgive my parents for abandoning me. He was my strength when my son got in trouble with the law, when my eldest daughter died of a drug overdose. I am Maxina Gresham, and today the Lord sustains me and helps me to be a blessing to others where I now live in a nursing home. Even there, I share his love with others.
6: Jesus said in John chapter 15, verses 14 and 15, "Henceforth I call you not servants, for the servant knoweth not what his Lord doeth, but I have called you friends. For all things that I have heard of my Father, I have made known unto you." Friend, when Jesus came to earth and took on the form of human flesh, God was now communing directly and intimately with his children. Jesus himself had bridged this gap. And through his atoning sacrifice, this truth continues for us today. By believing in Jesus, we are now friends of God. We have the assurance of his unwavering guidance, protection, deliverance, and companionship. 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
8: Chapter 7. Then came together unto him the Pharisees and certain of the scribes which came from Jerusalem. And when they saw some of his disciples eat bread with defiled, that is to say, with unwashen hands, they found fault. For the Pharisees and all the Jews, except they wash their hands oft, eat not, holding the tradition of the elders. And when they come from the market, except they wash, they eat not. And many other things there be which they have received to hold, as the washing of cups and pots, brazen vessels, and of tables. Then the Pharisees and scribes asked him, "Why walk not thy disciples according to the tradition of the elders, but eat bread with unwashen hands?" He answered and said unto them, "Well hath Esaias prophesied of you hypocrites, as it is written, 'This people honoreth me with their lips, but their heart is far from me. Howbeit in vain do they worship me, teaching for doctrines the commandments of men. For laying aside the commandment of God, ye hold the tradition of men, as the washing of pots and cups, and many other such like things ye do.' And he said unto them, 'Full well ye reject the commandment of God, that ye may keep your own tradition. For Moses said, Honor thy father and thy mother. And whoso curseth father or mother, let him die the death. But ye say, If a man shall say to his father or mother, It is Corban, that is to say, a gift, by whatsoever thou mightest be profited by me, he shall be free. And ye suffer him no more to do aught for his father or his mother, making the word of God of none effect through your tradition which ye have delivered. And many such like things do ye.' And when he had called all the people unto him, he said unto them, Hearken unto me, every one of you, and understand. There is nothing from without a man that entering into him can defile him, but the things which come out of him, those are they that defile the man. If any man have ears to hear, let him hear. And when he was entered into the house from the people, his disciples asked him concerning the parable. And he saith unto them, Are ye so without understanding also? Do ye not perceive that whatsoever thing from without entereth into the man, it cannot defile him, because it entereth not into his heart, but into the belly, and goeth out into the draught, purging all meats? And he said, That which cometh out of the man, that defileth the man. For from within, out of the heart of men, proceed evil thoughts, adulteries, fornications, murders, thefts, covetousness, wickedness, deceit, lasciviousness, an evil eye, blasphemy, pride, foolishness. All these evil things come from within and defile the man. And from thence he arose and went into the borders of Tyre and Zidon, and entered into an house, and would have no man know it. But he could not be hid, for a certain woman whose young daughter had an unclean spirit heard of him, and came and fell at his feet. The woman was a Greek, a Syrophoenician by nation, and she besought him that he would cast forth the devil out of her daughter. But Jesus said unto her, Let the children first be filled, for it is not meet to take the children's bread and to cast it unto the dogs. And she answered and said unto him, Yes, Lord, yet the dogs under the table eat of the children's crumbs. And he said unto her, For this saying, go thy way. The devil is gone out of thy daughter. And when she was come to her house, she found the devil gone out, and her daughter laid upon the bed. And again, departing from the coasts of Tyre and Zidon, he came unto the Sea of Galilee, through the midst of the coasts of Decapolis. And they bring unto him one that was deaf, and had an impediment in his speech, and they beseech him to put his hand upon him. And he took him aside from the multitude, and put his fingers into his ears, and he spit, and touched his tongue. And looking up to heaven, he sighed, and saith unto him, Ephphatha, that is, be opened. And straightway his ears were opened, and the string of his tongue was loosed, and he spake plain. And he charged them that they should tell no man. But the more he charged them, so much the more a great deal they published it, and were beyond measure astonished, saying, He hath done all things well. He maketh both the deaf to hear and the dumb to speak. Psalm 18. I will love thee, O Lord, my strength. The Lord is my rock, and my fortress, and my deliverer, my God, my strength in whom I will trust.
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10: Welcome to Fresh Oil. I'm so glad you joined me for the program. This week we are walking through a series called Anchored, Faith for an Anxious Age. And yesterday we talked honestly about what anxiety actually is, that tight, divided, pulled in six directions feeling that so many of us carry, even those of us who love the Lord with everything in us. Today, I want to take you somewhere I think you're going to find surprisingly comforting. We're going to sit down with King David in the middle of some of his most anxious, most honest psalms, and I want us to learn something from him that I think the church has forgotten how to do. I want us to learn how to pray when we don't have the polished words. Here's the thing about David that I love. We tend to picture him as this larger-than-life figure, the shepherd boy who killed a giant, the great king of Israel, the man after God's own heart, and all of that's true. But if you actually read his psalms, especially the ones written during the hardest years of his life, you find a man who was scared out of his mind a lot of the time. He had a king, Saul, who wanted him dead and hunted him for years through caves and wilderness. He had his own son, Absalom, lead a rebellion against him and force him to flee his own palace barefoot, weeping. David knew what it was like to not be able to sleep at night because of what tomorrow might bring. And the beautiful thing is, he didn't hide that from us. He wrote it down in Scripture forever, which tells me God wanted us to have a record of what honest, unfiltered, anxious prayer actually sounds like. Let's start in Psalm 55. David writes, My heart is severely pained within me, and the terrors of death have fallen upon me. Fearfulness and trembling have come upon me, and horror has overwhelmed me. Now stop and just sit with that for a second. This is not polished church bulletin language. This is a man saying, I am terrified. My body is shaking. I feel like I'm drowning. And then he says something that I think a lot of us have felt but never said out loud, even to God. He says, "Oh, that I had wings like a dove. I would fly away and be at rest." Have you ever felt that? Just the desire to disappear, to be somewhere, anywhere, that isn't here, carrying what you're carrying. David felt that, and he told God about it. He didn't dress it up. He didn't pretend to be further along in his faith than he actually was in that moment. He just said it plainly, "I want to run away." I want you to notice something important here, because I think it matters for how we approach our own prayer life. David doesn't get struck down for saying that. He's not chastised for honesty. In fact, that psalm, like so many of David's anxious psalms, follows a pattern that shows up again and again throughout the book of Psalms. And once you see this pattern, I think it'll change how you pray. The pattern goes like this. First, an honest cry. Sometimes a really raw, almost uncomfortable one. Second, a turn, a remembering of who God is. And third, a resolved trust, even when the circumstances haven't changed yet. Let's watch this pattern play out in Psalm 56, which David wrote when he was literally running for his life, hiding among the Philistines, surrounded by enemies on every side. He starts the psalm. "Be merciful to me, O God, for man would swallow me up. Fighting all day, he oppresses me. My enemies would hound me all day, for there are many who fight against me." That's the honest cry. No spin. He's saying, "I am surrounded. People want to destroy me. I feel hunted." But then watch what happens just a few verses later. He writes, "Whenever I am afraid, I will trust in you. In God, I will praise his word. In God, I have put my trust. I will not fear. What can flesh do to me?" That's the turn. He doesn't say fear disappeared. He says, "Whenever I am afraid," like he's expecting it to come back. Like he knows this isn't a one-time battle, but an ongoing one. "I will trust in you." And then he ends the psalm with this beautiful, settled confidence. "For you have delivered my soul from death, that I may walk before God in the light of the living." Here's what I want you to take from that pattern, because I think it's one of the most freeing things in all of Scripture. Prayer is not required to start out sounding spiritual. You are allowed to start exactly where you are. If you are scared, tell God you're scared. If you are angry, tell him you're angry. If you want to just disappear and fly away like David did, tell him that too. He is not waiting for you to clean yourself up before you come to him. The whole point of prayer is that it's the place where you don't have to pretend. I think one of the reasons so many believers struggle with anxiety and feel guilty about it is because somewhere along the way, we got the idea that good Christians pray polished prayers. We think we have to sound like we've already arrived at peace before we're allowed to talk to God. But that's backwards. Peace is not the entry fee for prayer. Peace is the result of prayer. You don't have to feel calm to start praying. You pray your way toward calm, sometimes slowly, sometimes only after you've said the hard, ugly, honest thing first. Let's look at one more, because I think this one might be the most relatable of all. Psalm 13. This is one of the shortest psalms, but I think it might be the most human one in the whole book. David opens with this, "How long, O Lord, will you forget me forever? How long will you hide your face from me? How long shall I take counsel in my soul, having sorrow in my heart daily? How long will my enemy be exalted over me? Four times, how long, how long, how long, how long? That is not a man who has it together. That is a man who feels forgotten, who feels like God has gone silent, who is tired of carrying sorrow every single day. If you've ever prayed something like, God, are you even listening? Do you see what I'm going through? How much longer is this going to last? You are in good company. You are praying like David prayed. That is not weak faith. That is faith wrestling honestly with a real situation. And then, in just six short verses, David turns again. He says, "But I have trusted in your mercy. My heart shall rejoice in your salvation. I will sing to the Lord because he has dealt bountifully with me." Now here's what's remarkable. Nothing in David's circumstances changed between verse 1 and verse 5. His enemy was still there. His sorrow was still real. Nothing about his outward situation was resolved. What changed was where he chose to fix his eyes. He moved his gaze from the size of his problem to the size of God's faithfulness. And that shift, not a change in circumstances, but a shift in focus, is what carried him from "How long, O Lord?" to "I will sing to the Lord." I want to be really clear about something, because I don't want this to sound like some kind of formula, like just say the right words in the right order and your anxiety will magically lift. That's not what I'm saying. And honestly, that's not what these Psalms are saying either. Sometimes that turn happens in the same psalm in 5 minutes. And sometimes, and this is important, sometimes it takes days or weeks of going back to God again and again with the same honest cry before the turn really settles into your heart. That's okay. Look at Psalm 88. It's the only psalm in the whole book that doesn't end with a turn toward hope. It just ends in darkness. The last verse literally says, "Darkness is my closest friend." And that psalm is in the Bible too. God didn't leave it out. I think that tells us something important. That sometimes you're allowed to just sit in the hard place for a season, still talking to God the whole time, even if the resolution hasn't come yet. Faith isn't always a tidy three-step process. Sometimes it's just staying in the conversation. So how do we actually do this? How do we pray like David prayed instead of the stiff, formal prayers a lot of us learned growing up? Let me give you something practical, something you can use today, this week, anytime that anxious feeling rises up in your chest. First, just say it plainly. Don't try to make your prayer sound nice. If you're scared, say, "God, I'm scared." If you're angry at a situation, say, "God, I'm angry about this." If you feel like he's distant, say, "God, it feels like you're far away right now, and I don't understand why." He is not offended by your honesty. He'd much rather have your honest mess than your polished performance. Second, ask yourself, even in the middle of the hard prayer, what do I actually know to be true about God? Not what you feel right now, what you know. You might write it down. He has been faithful before. He has provided before. He has never actually left me, even in the seasons that felt the darkest. This is what David does in psalm after psalm. He reminds himself almost like he's preaching to his own soul. Third, give yourself permission for this to take time. If you pray once and you still feel anxious 5 minutes later, that doesn't mean your prayer failed or your faith is weak. Keep going back. David wrote dozens of these anxious psalms over the course of his life. This wasn't a one-time fix. It was a practice, a habit, a way of life. Prayer is less like a vending machine and more like a relationship. Relationships take repeated conversation, especially in hard seasons. I want to close today with this thought. The anchor we're talking about this week isn't the absence of anxious feelings. David clearly still felt fear, still felt sorrow, still asked God, how long? The anchor is having somewhere honest to take it. The anchor is knowing that you don't have to manage this alone. You don't have to pretend you're fine. And you don't have to wait until you feel calm before you're allowed to pray. You can bring God the mess. That's actually what he's asking for. So if you're carrying something heavy today, whatever it is, I want to invite you to do something. Just say it to God exactly the way you'd say it to a close friend. And then remind yourself of one thing you know to be true about who God has been in your life. That's it. That's the starting place. Not perfect peace, just honest conversation and one small reminder of his faithfulness.
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13: I'm convinced of this, that if Joseph hadn't have told God's secret, he would have ended up in favor, in power, in Egypt without all the trials, without all the problems, without the prison sentence, without all that happened. God had a way of doing it. But you see, when he got into it and let the devil in on it, then the devil got into it and messed the whole deal up. But God ended up getting victory out of it. If you read about that, it says that the word of the Lord tried. I think it was in Psalms that David said the word of the Lord tried Joseph. In other words, the word that God gave him tried him. In other words, the circumstances looked like it wasn't going to come to pass. But he kept believing what God told him. When he's down in that well, he was a doer of everything in that well. They put him in prison. He ended up being the doer of everything in prison. He had favor. Even though he had disfavor, he ended up having favor in every situation. Well, this is what I wanted to point out to you. It's a sacred cow scripture to people, or this story is, that it took all the wilderness experience, it took all the trials and the problems that Joseph had to get him in a position where God could use him. No, that's not just simply not true. The fact is that he told God's secret, and the devil got a hold of it and tried to kill him and almost succeeded and almost stopped the thing. So be careful what you tell. Don't go telling everything that God reveals to you. God doesn't want you telling everything that he reveals to you. The Lord said this to me several years ago, and if you'll do it, I know it'll work for you. He said to me, you need to go back and read the Bible like you never heard it before. Now that may sound strange to you, but I just simply did what the Lord said. I just started reading the Bible like I never heard it before. He said, just forget everything you ever heard about it and go back and read it like you never heard it. Now let's go to another passage of scripture in Daniel, the third chapter. This is the story of the three Hebrew children. Now here is another sacred cow scripture that actually was put here to give victory and to give you insight into some things, but people have allowed it to hold them in bondage. Now, let's read it, and I'll point it out to you as we go along. We're in the Daniel, the third chapter, and you know the story there was Nebuchadnezzar had made the decree that if they didn't bow down and worship, he's going to cast them into the fiery furnace. We'll read from the latter part of verse 15. Nebuchadnezzar said, "But if ye worship not, ye shall be cast the same hour into the midst of the burning fiery furnace. And who is that God that shall deliver you from my hands?" Shadrach, Meshach, and Abednego answered and said unto the king, "O Nebuchadnezzar, we are not careful to answer thee in this matter. If it be so, our God whom we serve is able to deliver us from the burning fiery furnace, and he will deliver us out of thy hand, O king. But if not, be it known unto thee, O king, that we will not serve thy gods, nor worship the golden image which thou hast set up." Now here's what I want to point out to you. All of the messages that I ever heard up to a few years ago, until I heard the faith message, indicated and quoted this scripture as saying that the three Hebrew children said, if it be so that our God decides to deliver us, then he will. But if he decides not to, we still want to let you know that we're not going to serve your God. Now that sounds pretty good on the surface until you look into it. And then it becomes totally ridiculous. Now let me show you why it is ridiculous. First of all, let's look at what Nebuchadnezzar said. You'll be thrown the same hour in the midst of the fiery furnace. Then they said, if it be so. Now, if it be so what? If it be so that you do what you said you were going to do, Nebuchadnezzar. Now, you can't interpret it that if it be so that our God decides to deliver us, and I'll point that reason you can't interpret it that way in just a little further on here. But let's go with this right now. If it be so that you do what you said you was going to do and do throw us in the furnace, then our God whom we serve is able to deliver us out of the fiery furnace, and he will deliver us out of your hand, O king. Now that's what they said, and I challenge you to study that out in the scripture. That's what they're saying. They're not saying if our God decides to deliver us, he will, and if he doesn't decide to deliver us, he won't. No, that is not what they're saying. Now, verse 18 says, but if not what? If you don't do what you said you were going to do. In other words, if you change your mind, king, and if you even tell us now that you're really not going to throw us in the furnace, we still want you to know that we're not going to serve your God, and we're not going to bow before you. Now you say, well, how could you get that out of that scripture? Well, it's very simple. Let me point it out to you. Once you see it, it's simple to everybody when you see it. But if not, now, if this really means if God doesn't deliver us, then this scripture makes no sense at all. Because look what it would say if it means that if our God doesn't deliver us. Now, let's read it in that light. And if our God does not deliver us, be it known unto thee, O king, that we will not serve thy gods, nor worship the golden image. Now, it's very obvious. If God doesn't deliver them, and he does what he said he's going to do, they're not going to serve anybody's God. They're going to be a cinder in about 5 minutes, or less than that. So you see, that's the reason you can't interpret that scripture that way. They're not saying, if our God decides to deliver us, he will. If our God decides not to deliver us, we'll just burn for Jesus, or we'll just burn for God. No, no. They're saying, if you decide not to do it, we want you to know that if even you repent of what you're saying you're going to do and decide not to punish us for this, I still want you to know that we're not going to serve your God, but our God is going to deliver us. Now, see, it's very obvious that they're not going to serve anybody's God if they're a sinner and if they're burnt up. So they can't be saying, if God doesn't deliver us, we want you to know that we're not going to serve your God. What are they doing? They're making a decree. They're decreeing a thing. They're decreeing it by faith. Now, in Job, I believe it's the 22nd chapter, he says, decree a thing. The word says, decree a thing, and light shall shine on your path, and it shall be true to you. They decreed something by faith. They said, we want you to know that our God, whom we serve, is not only able to deliver us. You see, in full gospel circles, you don't find people that, at least not many people, that don't believe that God is able to deliver in any situation. Oh, they'll say, yes, I believe God's able. Certainly God's able. Well, it's not a matter of just believing that God's able. What we have to believe that God is

0: throw us in the furnace. Our God is going to deliver us. Thank God he did deliver them, didn't he? And you know the story. The king got some mad. He got some of the strongest men in his whole kingdom and had them thrown in the fire furnace. Not only that, he heated the furnace 7 times hotter. Now, isn't that just like the devil? I mean, you think you've been in fiery trials, and they heated that furnace 7 times hotter than it ever been heated before. Never been heated that hot before. But it didn't change the 3 Hebrew children. You see, they were steadfast. They were fully persuaded. Now, if you want to know how you get fully persuaded about the things of God, I think one of the classic examples of that is Abraham. When he heard what God said, he believed what God said. He believed God, and it was imputed to him for righteousness. And you know what he did? He went about saying what God said. He proclaimed what God said. Even when he was old and beyond the place of fathering a child, he just agreed with God and just began to say what God said about him. I'm the father of nations. He called things that were not as though they were. Now that's how the Bible says that he became fully persuaded. He was fully persuaded. Now that's the reason that many people, that's the reason some of you had problems in life. You've never been fully persuaded of the promises of God. You've never looked at these scriptures in the light of the way we've looked at them today. You see, religion and religious traditional ideas have made the Word of God of none effect. It has taken great truths in the Bible that was great scriptures that would be armed weapons to you to fight the devil, supernatural weapons. And because of religious tradition and man's ideas, it just kind of glazed it over and turned it around and made it look like it was a detriment to you and a way to suffer instead of a way to victory. But I want you to know the 3 Hebrew children, they believed God, they believed in the God that they served and said what he would do. Somebody said, you just never know what God will do. Well, if you know what God will do, he'll always do it. Now, I won't let that just hang there for a little bit. See, it's the people that don't ever know what God's going to do that God doesn't do anything for because they're not believing anything. But if you know what God's going to do, he'll always do it. What you believe in. He'll do everything you believe him to do. He'll do everything he said he would do. But you have to believe it, and you have to act on the Word of God. I'll tell you, it brings great victory when you get fully persuaded of the Word. I think these are some of the most important things that we could teach along this line because people are held in bondage by it. And these scriptures were given to you to set you free, not to hold you in bondage.
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1: Kicking Over Sacred Cows. Now, you may think, well, what in the world are you talking about, kicking over sacred cows? Well, you know, over in India, some of the religions over there will not allow people to eat the cow because it could be their grandmother come back as a cow in the afterlife, you know, or whatever. Now, we don't believe that way here, but there are people that certain scriptures in the Bible hold them in bondage because of what they believe about it. For instance, we talk about on here the chastening of the Lord. Do you realize there are many people today that believe that God chastens us with sickness and disease and with problems in life and that the problems and the troubles and the things that we go through in this life is what's perfecting our faith and it's God's will for us to go through all these things? Well, nothing could be further from the truth. The scripture says Jesus is the author and the finisher of our faith. No, God has not hired the devil to perfect your faith. He has not hired the enemy of your soul to perfect the church. But if you act on the Word of God in one of these situations, you will come out stronger. But it's not because God is using that to make your faith stronger. It's because you acted on the Word. You act on the Word of God in any situation in faith, and it will cause you to be stronger. The trials, the troubles, and the problems come in life because Satan wants to put you 6 foot under. That's offer number

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1: Sometimes just sneak up behind yourself and listen to what you're saying and ask yourself the question, is that what I want in my life? And if it's not, quit saying it. I know from experience, most Christians don't believe what I'm talking about right now. If they did, they wouldn't talk like they talk. Most Christians think, why make a big deal? I just say stuff. I don't really mean it. Then why do you say it? Amen. Is it true faith comes by hearing? Amen. Then when you're saying it, aren't you hearing it?
2: Yes.
1: Is that going to affect you?
2: Yes.
1: Friend, it is a spiritual law. You talk being sick and you will have faith in being sick. You talk about the problem, your aches, your pains, all the Latin names for it and the procedures, and that's all you talk about all the time. You are hearing it. You will have faith in the sickness to hurt you, to kill you. Oh, but what if you talked all day long? If you just saw the Lord, you are the Lord who heals me. You heal all my diseases. You make me strong with long life. You'll satisfy me and show me your... What if you talked that all day? Then you're here. Even if you weren't believing it very strong when you started, if you talk it morning, noon, and night, just talk it day after day after day. After a while, you start believing it. You start expecting it. Well, where your finances is concerned, it is a fact. You cannot let your mouth talk poverty. You cannot let your mouth talk lack. You'll be tempted to different times of the day or the week, maybe have some bills hit, maybe look like this didn't go very good, look like you lost money, maybe you did lose money on this thing or that. This is a downturn in the economy for this particular area. You'll be tempted. You'll be around other people, maybe that are not even believers, or they are believers, but they don't understand these things, and they start talking, oh, I don't know what we're going to do. Man, I tell you, if this happens, I mean, the bottom's about fell out of this thing. We'll lose our shirts. What you say next can make you or break you.
2: Yes.
1: People think you're over-exaggerating when you talk about these things. I'm not the one that said life and death is in the power of the tongue.
2: Yes.
1: Jesus said, if you'll say it and don't doubt in your heart, but believe that what you say comes to pass, Jesus said, you will have what you say. Then you are to get your mouth in gear, my brother. You are to get your mouth in gear, my sister. And you are to be saying, we're coming out of debt. Where's the money going to come from? You don't have to know that, but you need to open your mouth and say, we will have everything we need. We'll have too much to pay the bills. Amen. And you got to say that when it looks like there ain't no way. That's what faith is all about, right? If it looked that way and felt that way, you wouldn't have to talk faith. Amen.
3: Amen.
1: Quote that scripture we've been reading every night. The Lord is increasing me more and more. Me and all my... We're coming up from here.
3: Amen.
1: We're not going to stay here. We're coming up.
3: Yes.
1: Amen.
3: Amen. Thank you, Lord.
1: Quote the scripture. I have given and it's going to be given back to me. Good measure, pressed down, shaken together, running over. I always have all sufficiency in all things and abound to every good work. Now you got to say that when you came up short the last 3 days. Let me talk a little bit further about this. This works healing, prosperity, protection, works the same in every area. I was down in Central America some years ago, and there was a minister there, a lady, who had cancer of the stomach, and I forget what all, and it had been this way for a long time, and she was bedfast. They expected her to die. The doctor said they didn't know how she lived this long. They thought she'd have been dead weeks ago. Skin and bone. And I was down there doing some meetings, And some of the people heard I was there, wanted to know if I'd come by. And so you can't always do everything people ask you to, but in this particular case, I felt like I ought to. So I went by, and this woman's a minister. She knows God. She preaches healing. But here she is, looks like death. I mean, I honestly, her condition, the way she looked, from the natural, you wouldn't have been surprised if they called and said she died as soon as you walked out of the door. That's how she looked. But we don't just walk beside, now do we? And I sat down by the bed with her and began to talk to her, and she could barely speak, just a whisper. And I had to lean my head down, my ear to her, close to her head. So even here, she said, "Brother Keith, I'm just so weak." She said, "I have no appetite, and everything I eat, it just comes right back up, and I can't keep anything on my stomach. And I'm so weak and I'm just starving to death." And she was skin and bone. Looked pitiful. I mean, just your natural emotions, you want to just cry. Or just leave, get away. But how many believe God can do anything for those that believe? Now I know, you know, people don't like to think like this, but did you hear any problems just then? See, I worked in the healing ministry for many years. And so, I'm attuned to these kind of things. But for just what we've been talking about already, do you hear any problems with this? Yes. What is she saying? She's saying, I have no appetite. I can't, and when I eat, it just comes right back up. And that is what is happening. But is this going to help her? No. Joel 3:10 said, "Let the weak say," what? Should you do that?
2: Yes.
1: "Let the weak say, I am strong." Is that right?
2: Yes.
1: That when you feel weak, when you are weak, that you're supposed to say, "I'm strong"?
2: Yes.
1: Romans 4, did it say that we're to act like God, calling those things that be not as though they were? That's faith language. That's how faith talks. Amen?
3: Amen.
1: So I knelt back down beside. I said, "Sister," I said, "I know, you know, it's got to be tough. I don't know how bad it is. I've never been that bad." I said, "But I know this. Nothing's impossible with God.
2: Amen.
1: I know this is not the will of God. It is not God's perfect will for you to die here in midlife from this stinking cancer. God did not send this cancer." Now, you know, some people, they get quiet when you start talking about that. You didn't hear me stutter, did you?
2: No.
1: God did not send the cancer.
2: Amen.
1: Why is it there then, Brother Keith? It's there because of man's sin and the curse in the earth and the work of the devil, none of which please God. Right? The reason all the rest of the junk is in the earth. One of these days, soon and very soon, he's coming back and he's going to straighten out all this deal, and there ain't going to be no more crying, no more pain, no more dying, no more, no more. If he liked it, if it was his will, we'd have it forever. Right? It wasn't his will, it's not his will. And I said, "But sister," I quoted to her Joel 3:10, I said, "You know, we got to get some other words in our mouth here."
2: Amen.
1: I said, "Say this with me. I am strong in the Lord and in the power of His might."
2: Amen.
1: Yeah, it took her a minute to say the first phrase. So weak. Finally, she said, "I'm strong in the Lord and in the power of His might." I said, "Good, that's good, yeah." So we sat there and praised God a little while. I said, "Let's say it again." So she said it again. I said, "Let's say it again." So she said it again. I said, "Let's say it again." So she said it again. And then finally we just sat there and said, "I'm strong. I'm strong." But see, she ain't been saying that. She's been saying, "I'm so weak I can't move my foot off the bed, and I can't eat." I tell you, the Lord is my witness. Within an hour's time, you could have heard her two blocks away. One of the most marked examples I've seen. I've seen a few other, but none much more spectacular. I mean, in an hour's time, she's sitting up on the bed with no help, going, "I'm strong in the Lord." And I mean, the anointing came into her, lifted up. Now, she's still skin and bone, but she hadn't done that. I mean, the people in the room were just shocked. They're like, "Whoa! Well, can God quicken a body?"
2: Yes.
1: I'm telling you, she was amazingly better in an hour's time. But I knew this is not it. This is not the end of it. I sat down beside her. I said, "Now, sister," I said, "it's obvious God has quickened you. Strength is in your body." She said, "I hadn't felt this good in months." I said, "This is not the end now. This is what you do every day." I said, "Never again." By this time, she's seeing it. I said, "Do not say again out of your mouth, 'I have no appetite.' Do not say again, 'When I eat, it just comes right back up. I can't keep anything.' I said, 'Don't say it again. Is that what you want?" "No." I said, "Then don't say it. Here's what you say. You say, 'I have a voracious appetite, and when I eat, it stays down.'"
3: Yes.
1: I said, "Let's go over it real slow." I said, "What are you going to say?" She said, "I'm going to say that when I have a voracious appetite, and when I eat, it stays down." And I looked at her, I said, "Now, sister, look here. I don't care if you eat something and it bounces off the bottom of your stomach and it comes right back up and you throw up for 5 minutes. I said, when you get through throwing up, you wipe your mouth off and you stand up and you say, 'When I eat, it stays down.'" I said, "Have you got me?" Now see, this is where people lose it, because they'll say, "Yeah, well, when I eat, it stays down." And then they throw up and then they cry and go, "What's wrong? I said it. Yeah, but you don't believe it. You got to believe it when it looks like it's not true. Amen? And you got to believe you're going to be wealthy when it looks like you are as broke as can be. I was in the States. About 3 months later, somebody came by and they said, "Brother Keith, you were in Central America." I said, "Yeah." They said, "You went by and saw Sister So-and-so." I said, "Yeah, yeah." They said, "She's put on 30 pounds. Said she's got a good appetite." I said, "Man, she's just going everywhere and she's healed."
3: Amen.
1: Well, you'd have to be healed, be like that and come back 30 pounds. Got to be healed. Anybody know that?
0: And that concludes today's message by Brother Keith Moore. Today's teaching is from the series, Laws of Increase 2. 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

Welcome to Taking Your Place in Christ. I'm Mark Hankins, and today I have a powerful message from the Word of God that I believe will bless you and will encourage you. My favorite scripture is, "Now thanks be unto God, who always causes us to triumph in Christ." And today is a day of triumph. Let's get right into the Word.

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1: In Paul's revelation, he says, we were made alive together. Or you could say it this way, the crowning achievement of the plan of redemption was to put this life in every believer. That's the crowning achievement. In other words, it is this life that makes you a new creature. In other words, if we get an x-ray of you, you would say, he has the same identical life that Christ has in him, the same identical, that life. Amen. So he made us alive together with Christ, and then what? And hath raised us up together with Christ, and made us what? Sit down together with him in heavenly places. Come on. Far above all principality and power and might and dominion and every name that is named. In other words, the fight of faith takes place up here. Yes. Are y'all sure? In other words, if you're fighting the fight of faith down here, then that ain't the faith fight. The faith fight is I'm seated together with Christ. I'm not trying to get the victory here. I already got it seated with him. His life is on the inside of me. I have this life. Praise the Lord. So this is how he goes on in Ephesians 2:10, and he says, you are the workmanship of God created in Christ Jesus unto good works which God has before ordained that you should walk in them. In other words, now your identity connects you to your destiny. You see that? My identity is what opens up my destiny. So if the devil can challenge your identity, and if the devil challenged Jesus' identity, you know he's going to try to mess with yours. Let's try this side of the way. I said, if the devil challenged Jesus' identity, come on, you know he's going to mess with your head every now and then and say, if you're saved and if you're a child of God and if you're blessed and if you're redeemed, why? Well, you just got to get rid of that if and just say, I am redeemed and I am saved. In other words, my confession of faith brings me into agreement with God.
2: Yes. Yes. Yes.
1: Dad Hagin said, even if failure is on all four corners, you hold fast to your confession of faith. Come on, I'm washed in the blood. I'm redeemed by the blood. Amen. I'm cleansed by the blood. Hallelujah. In other words, I call that slinging blood everywhere. Amen. Now, go to 2 Corinthians 5:17. We're going to try to make a little more progress here. Praise the Lord. 2 Corinthians 5:17. Wow. Everybody say wow.
2: Wow. Amen.
1: I don't know how we got off on fried chicken, but in the break, me and Pastor George were talking about fried chicken. And the word babes came up, a babes fried chicken. And I said, George, really, I can't go there if my wife is around. But if she's not, I don't see her here yet. So if she doesn't come, we will go to babes. But fried chicken is not something that you learn about. It's something you eat.
3: Yes.
1: If you ever look at fried chicken and say, I already know about that, then you ain't had no good fried chicken. When you see it, you're like, fried chicken, let's have a bite. Listen. And if you see your identification with Christ's scriptures and who you are in Christ, you go, I know about that. Then you have never taken a bite out of revelation knowledge and said, this ain't something I learned. This is something I eat, man. This is something I eat. All right, for those of you sensitive in this subject, some really good grilled salmon. We'll throw that out there. All right, thank you. Asparagus. All right. Something I eat, praise the Lord. Please forgive me, Brother Copeland, if you're watching. Wow. So, 2 Corinthians 5:17 says, therefore, if any man be in Christ, isn't that amazing?
2: Yes.
1: So he describes what happened when you made Jesus your Lord, as he says, now you are in Christ. You're in him. You look a lot better in him. One writer said, you have been in Christed. So if any man, in other words, this is the same for everybody, any person in Christ. And Paul actually describes himself in 2 Corinthians chapter 12 and verse 2. Paul calls himself, I knew a man in Christ. Man. That's what he's talking to about himself. He says, I knew a man in Christ. Whether in the body or out of the body, I could not. Such a one ascended to the third heaven. Man, this sounds like an astronaut. In other words, a man in Christ is someone who has unlimited access into the very presence of God. In him, you've been granted that kind of access. Because of the blood, come on, your identification with Christ. And now he says, I knew a man in Christ who could not be held down by this world. Send it to the Lord. Praise the Lord. Man, how many of y'all like to get lost in the Holy Ghost, amen, and say, I just took a trip. Praise the Lord. So he says, what's true of Paul is true of any, if any man be in Christ, if any person is in Christ, they are a new creature. And the word new means new in kind. It doesn't mean new in time, like today's a new day. It means a new kind of creature. Yes. Wonder what kind of creature you are anyway. Well, he says you're a new kind of human that never existed before, unheard of before. You're a new creature in Christ, and old things have passed away, and everything has become new. That means nothing left of what you used to be. So he says, in Christ, and that's a terminology Paul uses 130 times, and Kenneth E. Hagin or Dad Hagin, when I was 17 years old, he came to my dad's church and he said, if you want to study the New Testament, you go through Paul's letters, Romans, Corinthians, Galatians, Ephesians, Colossians, all of Paul's letters. And every time you see the two words, in Christ, in him, in whom, circle, underline those two words, because that describes something you are. Let's try that again. That describes something you are. Come on, not who you want to be, come on. Not who you're trying to be, not who you're someday going to be, come on. This describes something you are, produced by the grace of God and the blood of Jesus. Is God said, this is who you are right now. Woo! So I rolled on down to 2 Corinthians 5:21, and it says, for he has made him to be sin for us, that we might be made the righteousness of God in him. I went.
2: In him. In him.
1: Now, listen. If you don't, I heard that before. Yeah, but you need to eat it. This is a daily thing, you know. He said, I'm taking me another bite out of that. Amen. Your identification with Christ. You're the righteousness of God in Christ, in him. In other words, you're free from a sense of sin or guilt or inferiority or regret or shame. All that's gone. And now even sin consciousness has been removed by the blood of Jesus. So you don't even have any regret about the past. You just say, I've been made the righteousness of God in Christ because of the blood. Amen. Major, major revelation from Paul's letters, produced by the grace of God. Amen. Amen. Praise the Lord. So 1 Corinthians 6:17, throw this in here real quickly. Because when you are now in Christ, you're in Christ. 1 Corinthians 6:17 says, he that is joined unto the Lord is one spirit. All right, now other translations say, he that's joined to the master has become one spirit with him. All right, let's try that one more time. In other words, we know you're made up of spirit, soul, and body, but he says when you made Jesus your Lord, your spirit was literally made one, identical with Christ. All right, let's try this out over. I don't know if we got anybody that gets happy about this kind of stuff. My spirit, which is the real me, has been engrafted into Christ. You know what that means, huh? That means the devil's got to try to keep you in the flesh, because you cannot be whipped the moment you step over into the realm of the spirit, your identification with Christ. Praise the Lord. Amen. Now, my favorite illustration is from my own grandson, Dylan. Dylan is now perfectly healthy. Plays on a basketball team, made his first 2 points just a few days ago, and he runs all over the basketball floor, happy as he can be. I think he's 8 years old, but my wife is here. She would correct me. But anyway, so Dylan is just happy and healthy. But when he was 3 years old, he was diagnosed with leukemia. And so it was so late in the diagnosis, he was in the last stages, had a giant tumor in his chest, and just doctor said, you know, be a miracle if he lives. Well, we had a miracle, praise the Lord. And so, man, my wife was in there every day slinging the blood of Jesus. She said, I plead the blood over Dylan that he will live, he will not die. And every day seemed like there was a new fight every day. And man, he came through all of that and he survived. So my wife would use this phrase. She would say, I plead the blood of Jesus over Dylan and his destiny.
3: Yeah. Amen.
1: In other words, I refuse to allow Satan to stop his destiny. I plead the blood of Jesus.
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0: This is the Phyllis Schlafly Report, a daily broadcast from Phyllis Schlafly Eagles. And we're upholding the legacy of Phyllis Schlafly, a constitutional attorney and articulate voice for traditional values for more than 70 years. Now, from the Phyllis Schlafly Center Studios, here's Ryan Haidt.
1: The Trump administration has taken strong action against the transgender movement, but we cannot mistake action for victory. The radical trans movement is still marching forward. The Colorado Supreme Court recently ordered a children's hospital to resume transgender treatments and surgeries on minors, even though doing so could cost the hospital its federal funding. The Trump administration threatened to pull the funding from any facility performing these procedures on children, though a Biden-appointed federal judge in Oregon purported to block that rule. Children's Hospital Colorado wisely suspended its program in response to the funding threat, but the state Supreme Court overruled it anyway. Well, meanwhile, in Virginia, a state dominated by federal employees and increasingly aligned with the blue state agenda, a Norfolk police officer who objected to being ordered to use transgender pronouns was stripped of his gun, suspended, and fired. Norfolk is a military town.
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3: The ministry that of angels. Now, it's very interesting that God created angels just like he created you and I. He created them perfect. He created them angels are ministers of God's word. Angels work between God and us, and many times will talk to us as he did in the Old Testament. Would you put up Psalm 8:5? I want you to, Psalm 8:5, I'd greatly appreciate it. And this is kind of the beginning of what the Bible has to say about these creations. And it's also very interesting how it's all going to end up, and I'm going to talk about that at the end. But it says, "Thou hast made him a little lower than the angels and crowned him with glory and honor." Now he's talking about mankind. He's talking about mankind were made a little lower than the angels. The angels are really ministering spirits that minister to mankind and also fight for spiritual warfare. They do that also. There's a lot of scripture on it. And right now, angels are greater in power, greater in might, and greater in strength than mankind, than you or I, and I. Look up 2 Peter 2:11. 2 Peter 2:11. And I want to explain some of the things that angels do today. And it says, "Whereas angels, which are greater in power and might, bring not railing accusation against them before the Lord." Angels really are designed to carry God's word to you and I. And they do. I might say that there's angel, at least one angel here today, because every church has an angel that operates in that church. And we don't always see them, in fact, very seldom, but occasionally you may see angels. I've seen angels here before. And up front, I've seen them basically over in this area. But they are here. They fight the enemy. They are super in wisdom and knowledge. I want you to put up 2 Samuel 14:20. I've got a lot of scriptures here, but it all talks about angels. And so we need to understand that they exist. 2 Samuel 14:20. And angels are real. Angels, says, "To fetch about this form of speech has thy servant Job done this thing. And my Lord is wise according to the wisdom of the angel of God to know all things that are on the earth." Now that talks about that angels know all things about mankind. They know about you and I. There are angels assigned, at least one angel assigned to your life. And you need to understand that. And when we pray, that's why prayer is so important. Prayer activates the angels. And so it's important that we pray. Even as it says here, because angels thrive on the prayers of God's people. And also, they have knowledge of the future often, and they know more about the future than you and I, and they can tell us about the future. The scripture on that is Revelation 21. This is 9 through 27. It's a long one. We won't do the whole thing, but we'll do part of it. Revelation 21, 9 through 27. And I want to show you that angels are important in the plan of God for your life while you are on this earth particularly. This is kind of good. And there came unto me one of the seven angels, which had the seven vials full of seven last plagues, and talked with me, saying, Come hither, I will show you the bride, the Lamb's wife. So angels know about the bride. Angels know about you. Angels know about believers. Next verse. Verse 10. And he carried me away in the spirit to a great high mountain and showed me that great city, the holy Jerusalem, descending out of heaven from God. Next verse. Having the glory of God, and her light was like unto a stone, most precious, even like jasper stone, clear as crystal. Sometimes angels speak to our mind. Sometimes they speak in dreams, sometimes in visions, sometimes in answer to prayer. And we need to realize that angels exist, and it's not the devil when somebody talks to us. Angels have knowledge of the future of mankind that we don't even have. They are special creations of God, and angels, incidentally, were created with the ability to choose, because you need to know this. Satan was an archangel at the beginning. He was created perfect, but he was created in a way that he had a choice of whether he was going to follow God or whether he was going to follow his own way. And as you know, he even, we think, led the music in heaven. He was a very important angel at that time. But he had a choice. Only angels and mankind in the Bible have choice. Animals do not have choices. Trees do not have choices, etc. Only animals, only mankind and the angels of God. And the Lord God of the holy prophets sent his angel to show his servants the thing which must shortly take place. This is interesting. God gave, as I said, angels information he didn't give us at this particular time. But angels are very important in the plan of God. Go to Revelation 22 and verse 6. Revelation 22 and verse 6. Write these down, because angels should be important in your life. Now, and he said unto me, these sayings are faithful and true. And the Lord God of the holy prophets, here look at this, sent his angel to show his servants the things which must shortly be done. Now he told angels in advance what was going to happen in our lives. Next verse. Verse 7. Thank you, Lord. Behold, I come quickly. Blessed is he that keeps the saying of the prophecy of this book. Next verse, verse 8. Thank you, Lord. Hallelujah. Okay, and John saw these things and heard them, and when I heard and seen, I fell down to worship before the feet of the angel which showed me these things. Next verse. Then saith he to me, that's the angel, see thou do it not, for I am thy fellow servant. In other words, we're not to worship angels, but we are to listen to what angels have to say about the future, about what we are to do, and so forth. The angels are messengers between God and you. Now, not everything that comes from God comes through angels, but some things do. And he said, see that you do it not, for I am thy fellow servant, of thy brethren the prophets, and of them that keep the sayings of this book, worship God. Next verse. And he said unto me, seal not the sayings of this prophecy of this book, for the time is at hand. Next verse. It is unjust, let him be unjust still. He that is filthy, let him be filthy still. He that is righteous, let him be righteous still. He that is holy, let him be holy still. We are to be what we are called to be. If we're believers, we are to speak the word of God. If we are non-believers, we can go on and do whatever we're doing. But angels do bring us messages from God. Now, angels are superior to man in his fallen state, and yet they are in the world equal. The God-man, the Lord Jesus Christ, is greater than the angels. But at the present state, we are not. But it's not going to stay that way. I want you to know that. We are not to worship angels, but we are to listen to them when they speak the word of God to us. We need to understand that. Would you put up Hebrews 14:14? Hebrews 14:14. I'm going to show you just what Scripture says, and there's a lot of it. It's about this. Hebrews 14:14. Hopefully there is such a thing. And is there no 14? Oh, okay. Well, we'll skip that. Okay. And so Jesus is higher than the angels. We need to understand that. Nobody is higher than Jesus. He is higher than the angels. And it's very important that you understand that. He has on the robe of righteousness. He's the King of Kings. He's the Lord of Lords. Would you put up Revelation 19:16? There's more scriptures than I'm giving here, but I just want you to know a few of them that talk about angels. Revelation 19:16. And he has on his vesture and on his thigh written, the King of Kings and Lord of Lords. Now that's talking about Jesus Christ. He is higher than us. He's higher than the angels, and so forth. He is better in his relationship with God the Father, and he's better in rank than we are. He's better in position than the angels than us. Jesus is the eternal God. Angels are created beings. There's a difference between the two. Put up Hebrews 1:8. Hebrews 1:8. I'm going to show you. The Bible has a lot to say about angels. But unto the Son, he said, thy throne, O God, is forever and ever. A scepter of righteousness is the scepter of thy kingdom. This is talking about the Lord. The Lord is high above all. God the Father put him in that position. He will be in that position forever. You need to understand that. Okay. But we are to study and understand the teaching of angels. Angels are very prominent in 55 books of the Bible. There's not every book in the Bible talks about angels, but 55 of the books of the Bible talk about angels. They are not mentioned in Ruth, Nehemiah, Esther, John's epistles, or James, but angels are mentioned in every other book of the Bible, so they are important. Biblical understanding of angels and demons and fallen angels will equip you with power and knowledge that we need to know about these beings. So we need to know where we stand, we need to know where angels stand, and right now in our life angels are important. So sometimes when you have a dream, sometimes when you hear a voice in the daytime, sometimes when you see a vision, and you will if you are serious about God and about His Word, God will speak to us many times by the angels. They just carry the information to you. So, Colossians 1:16. You can write these scriptures down and look them up yourself, because you very seldom see angels, but sometimes they are visible. But most of the time they're not. For by Him are all things created that are in heaven and are in earth, visible and invisible, whether they be thrones, dominions, principalities, or powers, all things were created for Him. Now that's talking about angels there. It's not only talking about good angels, but also bad angels. At one time, one-third of the angels made a decision to go with Lucifer or Satan and are called fallen angels today. You have to understand that. There are various kinds and ranks of angels, and many of them, there are ranks of whether they're demonic angels or God's angels. Some are called thrones, some dimensions, some principalities, some powers. And angels were created by God just like mankind was. Now, in the Bible, there are ranks of angels. Archangels would be the highest rank, and Michael is one of the archangels. He is God's warring general and is especially related to Israel. He is an archangel. Archangels are the highest rank of angels. Daniel 8 and 9, an angel delivered those messages in 8 and 9 to Daniel, who wrote them down. This is pertaining to the Great Tribulation. And I'm going to show you one of those. Daniel got that message from an angel. Daniel 8:16. Daniel 8:16. If you put that up, please. I want to show you, there's a lot about angels in the Bible. Very interesting. And I heard a man's voice between the banks of Eli, which called and said, Gabriel, Gabriel is an archangel. Make this man to understand the vision. Next verse. And he came near where I stood, and he came, and I was afraid and fell on my face. But he said unto me, understand, O son of man, for at the time of the end shall be the vision. Next verse. Now as he was speaking with me, I was in a deep sleep on my face toward the ground, but he touched me and set me upright. Now that's Daniel speaking, and an angel is speaking to him about some future things. which he wrote down, which we, of course, read. Put the next verse up, please. And he said, "Behold, I will make you know what shall be in the last end of the indignation, for at the time appointed the end shall be." So this angel had a message for Daniel, but he also had a message for you and I, because what he's going to tell Daniel here is future. It hadn't happened yet. And the message was carried by an angel to Daniel. I'll give you another scripture. We're not going to look it up. That's Daniel chapter 9, verse 20 to 27. Write that down. We're not going to look that way. I haven't got time to go into all these. But Daniel got a lot of information from angels that he wrote down for you and I. Now, that's how important angels are. He also announced that the birth of John the Baptist to his father, Zacharias. An angel told Zacharias he was going to have a child, and that child was John the Baptist. And look that up, Luke 1, verse 8. Luke 1, verse 8. In the Bible, it shows many times where angels spoke to mankind. And it came to pass, while he executed the priest's office before God in the order of his course, next verse, according to the custom of the priest's office, his lot was to burn incense when he went into the temple of God. We're talking about Zacharias the priest, the son, the father of John the Baptist. Next verse. And the whole multitude of people were praying out without at the time of the incense. Next verse. And there appeared unto him an angel of the Lord standing on the right side of the altar of incense. Now this angel he could see. Next verse. And when Zacharias saw him, he was troubled and fear fell upon him. I would imagine. Next verse. But the angel said unto him, "Fear not, Zacharias, for your prayer is heard, and your wife Elizabeth shall bear you a son, and shall call his name John." And that John is John the Baptist. Next verse. "And thou shalt have joy and gladness, and many shall rejoice at his birth." Next verse. "For he shall be great in the sight of the Lord. He shall drink neither wine nor strong drink. He should be filled with the Holy Spirit or ghost, even from his mother's womb." Next verse. "And many of the children of Israel shall return to the Lord their God." At the time this was given, it was future. An angel told Zacharias he was going to have a child. His name was going to be called John. It's in the Bible, of course. But we need to know that that angel appeared in the temple of God where Zechariah was. He was doing what he was supposed to be doing, and the angel was doing what he was supposed to be doing. He brought a future message of God to Zacharias. And get the next verse there, please. Okay, "And he shall go before him in the spirit and power of Elias to turn the hearts of the fathers to the children and to the disobedient to the wisdom of just to make ready a people prepared for the Lord." Now, this angel is telling Zacharias that he's going to have a son, but he's also telling him what that son is going to do and what he was to be named. Very interesting. Now, I don't think we all the time we have angels talking to us, but I think at times they will. If we pray to the Lord, they will tell you what God is going to do. That's how many of these people on television today that are called prophets, they get messages many times from angels.

not a God man ever. He was an angel. And Lucifer was, and he also was an anointed cherub at one time. He was perfect at the beginning, but later fell into sin. Now, angels can sin. And when they do, they are turned away from God. Put up Ezekiel 28:14. I want to show you. You may not know that much about angels, but now you will. Ezekiel 28:14. It's very interesting. Thou art the anointed cherub. This is God talking to angel. The angel, at that time, Lucifer was the name, that covered. I have set thee so. Thou was upon the holy mountain of God. Thou hast walked up and down in the midst of the stones of fire. Next verse. Thou was perfect. Look at this now. He's talking about Satan or Lucifer. Thou was perfect in your ways from the day thou was created until iniquity was found in thee. Very interesting. So, the deal is, angels have the ability to make a choice. They can go to be with Satan, or they can go to be with the Lord. God created all of them. He created all of mankind. We can either do what Satan wants, or we can do what the Lord wants. Angels are the same way. But we're going to see their future when I close here. And Ezekiel 28, go to Ezekiel 28:14 again, the one just before this. He said, thou art the anointed cherub. He was talking about Satan. That covered, I've set ye so, that was upon the holy mountain. We think he led the music in heaven. He walked up and down in the midst of the stones of fire. He was perfect at the beginning. But he later chose against God. And because of that, he was removed from heaven and taken into a place of darkness down in the deep part of the earth. And a third of the angels in heaven, doesn't say how many there were, there's a bunch of them, chose to go with him, believe it or not. And they are also in the same place where Satan is, but at times they are loosed upon the earth. I need you to understand that. Now, in most cases, sickness is not from God. In most cases, I didn't say all of them, sickness comes from these fallen angels. Put up Colossians 1:16. Colossians 1:16. You need to know about this because these we are going to have to do with these beings, particularly when we go to be with the Lord. And I'll explain that at the end. Colossians 1:16. For by him were all things created that are in heaven and are in the earth, visible and invisible, whether they be thrones, dominions, principalities, and powers, all things were created by him and for him. God created angels for him, but he gave them the right to choose. God created mankind, created us for himself, but he gave us the right to choose. Same thing. There were several archangels. There was Michael, there was Gabriel. Michael was a warrior angel and still is. Gabriel was kind of represented Israel. Satan, of course, represented fallen mankind as well as fallen angels. So it all fits together. Their nature. There's a thing. Put up Psalm 103:19. Psalm 103:19. We're going to see the nature of angels.
Yeah, this

0: This is probably some information you may not have ever heard, but it's important. The Lord has prepared, let's see, yeah, Angel 103:19. The Lord has prepared his throne in the heavens, and his kingdom rules over all. That includes the angels. The next verse, 20. Bless the Lord, you his angels that excel in strength, that do his commandments, hearkening unto the voice of his word. They don't have their own word. They have God's word. They are messengers of God. Next verse, 21. Bless ye the Lord, all of his hosts, you ministers of his, that do his pleasure. He's talking about angels there in that particular situation. They are created spiritual beings, and listen to me, they never die. Neither does mankind. Our body dies, but we do not die. Our spirit and soul either goes to be with the Lord or goes to be with Satan in a place of torment. Angels are the same way. They're either going to be with the Lord forever or they're going to be with Satan, fallen angels. Same thing. They're created beings. They do not reproduce. They're different from mankind in that respect. Angels do not reproduce. They stay as they are. They don't have children, etc. Don't marry, etc., etc. They excel in strength and in his word, and they obey his commandments, but they do not, have children. They're different than mankind in that respect. Now, they worship the Lord. Psalm 148, 1. Angels worship the Lord. Psalm 148, 1. I want you to see this. Praise the Lord. Praise ye the Lord from the heavens. Praise him in the heights. Next verse. Praise him all his angels. Praise him all his hosts. Not only does mankind worship the Lord, angels worship the Lord. You need to understand this. Next verse. Praise him sun and moon. Even the sun and moon praise the Lord. And all the stars of heaven. Interesting. Next verse. Praise him, you heavens of heavens, you waters that be above the heavens. Now that's interesting. There's water above the heavens. You want to know where rain comes from and other things. They do. Water is absorbed from the earth, but it's in heaven. And there's even water above the first heaven and even the second heaven. There's three heavens. The third heaven is where God dwells. The first heaven is the atmosphere above the earth. The second heaven is the atmosphere beyond the earth, outer space. And then the third heaven is where God is right now. There's three heavens. You need to understand that. We're not in heaven today. But when you are taken up by God as a believer, you go to the third heaven. That is only temporary. I want to explain that. And I'll go ahead and do it now. In the future, there's going to be what is called the new heaven and the new earth. The new heaven is where God is going to dwell, probably his angels, and the church. The church. The church age is different from the Old Testament saints and from the future saints in the millennium and even in tribulation. Tribulation saints have a different thing. Church will be with God wherever he is, all through eternity. You need to understand that's where you're going to be if you're a believer. Now, next verse, please. Let them praise the name of the Lord, for he commanded and they were created. That's stars, moon, space, and so on, mankind, animals, and so forth. They were all created by God. Next verse. He has also established them forever and ever. He's made a decree which shall not pass. So when God creates something, it will last forever, even if it includes the fallen angels, fallen mankind. They will be fallen forever. In other words, mankind never dies. The only thing that ever dies, listen to me, is the body. Are you listening? That's the only thing that dies. When we bury somebody in the cemetery, we're just burying the body. Spirit and soul's already gone. It either went in one or two places, with the Lord or with where Satan is. And that isn't a good place. but you need to understand that. All right. The angels know everything on the earth. Very interesting. Put up 2 Samuel 14:20. 2 Samuel 14:20. You need to know these things about angels. You may encounter an angel. I've told the story before that I encountered an angel when I was walking to school with a bunch of guys one day, middle school. And an angel picked us up in an old Model A Ford, would you believe? Took us to school, but all the way from the time he picked us up to school, he talked about the Lord. He let us off, and I'm going to tell you something. We never saw that angel again. And we walked that path every day for like 3 years. Never saw that angel again. But we saw him that one brief time. Yes.
1: A true angel would pick you up in a Chevrolet.
0: Oh. That's good. But that was one of the... I haven't seen very many angels, but I happened to see that one, and I know he was an angel. God just kind of showed me that was an angel. Mm-hmm. And it's kind of interesting. And I've seen angels over here in the corner of the church before in some of the services. It's really quite interesting. Put up Isaiah 37:33. Isaiah 37:33. I'm showing you what the Bible says about angels. You need to know this because you may have encountered one. You probably have. And I have too. And didn't even know it was an angel. It's kind of interesting. 37:33. There it is. Therefore, thus saith the Lord concerning the king of Assyria, he shall not come into the city, nor shoot an arrow there, nor come before it, or cast shields, or cast a bank against it. Next verse. By the way he came, by the same shall return, and shall not come into the city, saith the Lord. Next verse. I will defend this city and save it for my own sake and for my servant David's sake. Next verse. And the angel of the Lord, look at this now, went forth and smote the camp of the Assyrians, 185,000. And when they arose early in the morning, behold, they were all dead corpses. The people never even had to fight. God sent his angels over there and destroyed the enemy. That is what God had the angels to do. It's very interesting what they do. Put up Genesis 19, verse 1. Genesis 19, verse 1. Angels do some of our battles for us. In that case, that's exactly what happened. And you need to understand that. Okay. And there came two angels to Sodom at evening, and Lot sat on the edge of Sodom, and Lot, seeing them, rose up to meet them. He bowed himself with his face towards the ground. Okay, next verse. And he said, "Behold now, my lords," he called them, they were angels, "turn in, I pray you, into your servant's house and tarry all night. Wash your feet, and you shall rise up early and go on your ways." And they said, "Nay, but we will abide in the street all night." Okay, next verse. This is angels talking. Next verse. Hallelujah. Verse 4. "And before they lay down, the men of the city, even the men of Sodom, compassed the house around, both young and old, and all the people of every quarter." Well, you know this story about what all happened here. It's in Genesis chapter 19. You need to read that, and I won't take time to go through the whole thing. But the point is, God sent angels to Lot's house, and they guided him out of Sodom and Gomorrah before the Lord destroyed it. Now, sometimes angels will guide you and keep you from being destroyed by the enemy. You need to know how important these things are. They guarded Israel and was a guide to Israel. Put up Exodus 23, verse 20. Exodus 23, verse 20. I know it's a lot of scripture, but I just wanted to show you angels are all over the Bible. And I'm going to tell you how they're going to end up. You're going to be surprised. You will really be surprised when you find out. Okay. "Behold, I send an angel before you to keep you in the way and to bring you into the place where I have prepared." Notice what that says. Now it's talking to mankind. Next verse. "Beware of him and obey his voice. Provoke him not, for he will not pardon your transgressions, for my name is in him." Next verse. "But if thou shalt indeed obey his voice and do all that I speak, then I will be an enemy to your enemies and an adversary to your adversaries." Next verse. "For my angel shall go before you and bring you into the Amorites, the Hittites, the Perizzites, the Canaanites, the Hivites, the Jebusites, and I will cut them off." Many times, angels will lead you into victory in your life. Very interesting. Now, Michael stands watch over Israel. I'm going to show you Daniel 12:1. I'm going to show you where it says that. There's an angel over Israel. You want to know why Israel's still there? They weren't all the time, but they are now. And you want to know why they're still there? It's because Michael the archangel is protecting them. Even though Iran's firing rockets over there and all that nonsense is going on. So, okay, here, look at this. "At that time shall Michael stand up, the great prince, which stands for the children of thy people." That's Israel. "And there shall be a time of trouble such as never was since there was a nation to that same time. And at that time thy people shall be delivered, every one of them that shall be found written in the book." What book is that? It's a book in Revelation. It's the Lamb's Book of Life. It's your names in there if you're a Christian. But angels' names are in there also. Now, angels and their ministry in heaven and earth. I want to show you a little bit of their ministry. You've already told you some of it. In the Old Testament, angels seem to appear more in the Old Testament than they did in the New. But the reason for that is to show you what angels do. Revelation 5:11. I think we might have looked at this. I don't know. Revelation 5:11. But you need to understand, angels are real, angels are alive, and you need to know that occasionally you will have to do with them. I beheld and I heard a voice of many angels round about the throne, the beast and the elders, and the number of them were 10,000 times 10,000 and thousands of thousands. In other words, there's a bunch of them. Next verse. Saying with a loud voice, worthy is the Lamb that was slain to receive the power, riches and wisdom and strength and honor and glory and blessing. Next verse. And every creature which is in heaven and earth and under the earth, and such are in the sea, and all that are in them, heard I saying, blessing and honor, glory and power be unto him that sits on the throne, unto the Lamb forever. This angel's pronouncing this stuff. Next verse. And the four beasts said, amen. And 24 elders fell down and worshipped him that lived forever. Now the 24 elders are not angels. They are human beings. They have gone before us, and they're sitting at the around the throne of God. That's in Revelation, I believe. Okay. There's a ton of verses on this thing. I'll give you one more, because Acts 27:21. I'm just hitting the highlights here. We need to understand there's angels operating today. There's angels in this place. You don't see them, but they're here. The reason this church is still here is because of angels. Yeah. It says, but after a long absence, Paul stood forth in the midst of them and said, sirs, ye should have hearkened unto me and not loose from Crete, and had to have gained this harm and loss. Next verse. Now I exhort you to be of good cheer, for there shall be no loss of any man's life among you but the ship. Next verse. And there stood by this night the angel of God. This was when, whose I am and whose I serve. This is when Paul was on a ship. He was under arrest and was going to Rome, and the ship was sinking, but angels kept them alive. Very interesting. And there's a whole lot more verses, but that's enough for that. All right. Now, put up Mark 13:26. Angels have part in the second coming of Christ. I'm going to show you what angels will do, all kinds of things. It's really amazing. There it is. And then they shall see the Son of Man coming in the clouds with great power and glory. Next verse. Then shall he send his angels and shall gather together his elect from the four winds and from the uttermost parts of the earth to the uttermost parts of heaven. These angels are involved in all kinds of things that God has them doing. It's very interesting. Okay. I'll give you another verse here. Matthew 17:11. Matthew 17:11. Hallelujah. Okay. And Jesus answered and said unto them, Elias truly shall come first and restore all things. Next verse. And I say unto you that Elias has already come, and they knew him not, but have done unto him whatever they listed. Likewise shall also the Son of Man suffer from them. Put up the next verse, I think. Anyway, then the disciples understood he spoke to them of John the Baptist. Well, who announced John the Baptist's birth? Angels. They announced his birth. And because of that, he's involved in what the Lord is doing. there. That's what that's all about. Put up Luke 1:13. Luke 1:13. I've got a lot of verses. Sorry, Rhonda, but that's the way it is. All right. But the angel said unto him, "Fear." Here's an angel now. "Fear not, Zacharias, for your prayer's heard." We read this before. "And thy wife Elizabeth shall bear thee a son. Thou shalt call his name John." Later he was John the Baptist. But the point is, God knew you were going to be born. The angels knew that you were going to be born. Every person that's born, the angel knew about it ahead of time. Very interesting. There was an angel at Jesus' tomb. Matthew 28:1-2. Matthew 28:1. You're going to see another work of angels. "In the end of the Sabbath, as it began to dawn to the first day of the week, came Mary Magdalene and the other Mary to see the sepulchre." Next verse. "Behold, there was a great earthquake, for the angel of the Lord," look at this, "descended from heaven and came and rolled back the stone from the door and sat upon it." An angel of God was involved. Next verse. "His countenance was like lightning, his raiment white as snow." He was God's angel in the tomb of Jesus after he was buried there. That was another work of angels in this life. All kinds of things. Angels, this is interesting. Angels are going to be at the rapture of the church. That's future. It says so in the Bible. 1 Thessalonians 4:13. This is interesting. They're going to be involved in the rapture of the church. That was 1 Thessalonians 4:13. Hallelujah. "But I'll not have you ignorant, brethren, concerning them which are asleep, but ye sorrow not, even as others who have no hope." In other words, Christians have died. Their body is in the ground. They are with the Lord. But the Lord is going to come for his church. And when he does, he's going to bring them with him. The bodies in the graves are going to be raised, took up in the air. They'll be given new bodies which will last forever. Now that's another work of angels. Isn't that amazing? Let's see, 4:13, that's good enough. So angels will be at the rapture. They are going to be during the 1,000-year reign of Christ. I want you to understand that. That's future. They'll still be doing things. Revelation 19:11. Revelation 19:11. Angels are all over the place. It's really amazing. That's why Satan has no way in you when you are not in sin. Satan has no way to you. He has to go through the angels first. Isn't that interesting? Revelation 19:11. "I saw heaven open. Behold, a white horse. He that sat upon him was called Faithful and True, and in righteousness he does judge and make war." Next verse. "And his eyes were as a flame of fire. On his head were many crowns. And he had a name written that no man knew but he himself." Next verse. "And he was clothed with a vesture dipped in blood. His name is called the Word of God." Next verse. "And the armies which were in heaven followed him on white horses, clothed in fine linen, white and clean." Next verse. "And out of his mouth was a sharp sword. With it he should smite the nations. He should rule over them with a rod of iron. He treaded the winepress of fierceness. in the wrath of Almighty God. Next verse. And he has written on his vesture once again, the thy name written, King of Kings, Lord of Lords. Also the angels were there. I want you to understand. And it will be there during the reign of Christ for 1,000 years. Now, angels are involved in all things of mankind. Angels are involved in all things of mankind. You can see that in the Bible from Old Testament to New Testament to the future, to the tribulation, to the 1,000-year reign of Christ, and so forth. Angels never die. They end up in two places, just like mankind, either with God or separated from God forever. Now, look at this thing. 1 Corinthians 6:3. This is a verse that is very interesting. 1 Corinthians 6:3. Know you not that we will judge angels? How much more things that pertain to this life? In the future, we will judge angels. You have to understand that when we go to heaven, we will be above the angels because we will be seated with Christ wherever he is. Right now, the angels are in a sense above us, stronger and more powerful than we are. That will not be true in the future. In 1 Corinthians, there's the verse. No, you're not. We'll judge angels. We're even going to judge angels in the future. You have a lot of things going on that you never realized. That's very important that you understand it. But in the meantime, angels are ministers of God.
2: 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Dear Heavenly Father, I'm a sinner and lost, but I believe that the Lord Jesus Christ died on the cross for me, and that he rose from the dead on the third day, and right now I receive the Lord Jesus Christ as my personal Savior and Lord. Thank you, Lord, for saving me. Our phone number is 962-1477. That's 962-1477. 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
3: Hi, I'm Todd Nettleton, and this is the Voice of the Martyrs Radio. Recently, Islamist militants stormed a church on the outskirts of Indele in the Central African Republic, killing one Christian and burning the building to the ground. At least three other churches were destroyed the same day. But the congregation refused to scatter. Under mango trees near the still smoking ruins, they gathered to pray and decided to rebuild. When the new building was completed, the Islamists returned and burned it down again. But with help from the global body of Christ, the Indele Christians rebuilt their church a second time. Pray for these resilient believers and pray God will continue to grow his church in the Central African Republic.
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5: Their first child died at birth, and now they were certain their second would as well. 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Paul moved to a Muslim city to share Jesus' love. 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Through tears, Adam shared that his first child had died at birth because of a hole in her heart. Adam said, "The doctor said we would probably keep having babies with this defect. And now my wife Eve, who's 8 months pregnant, is bleeding, exactly like our first child who died. 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A month later, their baby was born healthy. 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Jesus is pouring out his power in the Muslim world. 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
9: What we will learn today is that if the Lord is the only God, we need to stay close to Him. We need to get to know Him. We need to develop a strong relationship with Him because Cain is around. It is my prayer then that as we're going to look at these two lines of individuals, that the words of this part of the scriptures will affirm your faith and will help you to fight the good fight.
10: We fight the good fight when we know where we stand, on which side we take our position. Many of us know the color gray exists. Anyone dyeing their hair knows the color gray exists. But when it comes to our spiritual condition, gray should not exist. When I put a fence around my house, it separates my property from my neighbor's property. If I take that fence away, it becomes gray and undecided as to whose land is whose. We need to set boundaries in our spiritual life, and as we study the two lines of descendants, Cain and Seth, we see that there should be no gray in between. There should be no compromise. You are either with the Lord, and that would fall into Seth's camp, or we are against him. With God, there is no fence to sit on. Claiming Yeshua as Lord and Messiah definitely sets our boundaries, and so we need to show our true colors as we claim Yeshua as Messiah and Lord of our lives. Welcome to Shalom Ariel, and welcome to our continuing study in the book of Genesis with Messianic leader Jacques Isaac Gabizon. Be blessed as you listen in, and Shalom.
9: So let's open up our scriptures to the book of Genesis. Genesis chapter 4. You know, right from the beginning of our history, the Bible divides the world into two camps. This is what we're going to see. On the one side, you have those who follow Cain's line, and on the other, you have those who follow Seth's line. Who is Seth, by the way? After that Cain killed Abel, Eve had another child she named Seth. From him, then, after many thousands of years, came the seed spoken of in God's promise. In Genesis 3:15, the Messiah, Yeshua, came from him. So we can view our whole past and future history through these two lines. The first time we met him is when he was bringing an offering to God. And so are his children to this day, very religious, because as far as the Bible is concerned, everyone at the end worships something or someone. This is what the Bible says. This is how the scriptures view our world. Every person, whoever they are, belongs to one or the other camp. And Jesus himself makes it clear. He made that clear distinction when he called the ministry of Rabbi Shaul, that is Paul, on the road to Damascus. He told them to go and to turn the people from where? From darkness to light. From the power of Satan to God. He was speaking to all people, the atheist and the overtly religious. No distinction is made there. And there's another assertion the Bible makes. There's no gap between darkness and light, between God and Satan. It is either one or the other. There is nothing like being half good and half evil. This will not hold in a heavenly court, because at the end, not one iota of evil can enter the presence of God. As far as the scriptures is concerned, then, one is either with God or with Satan. Drastic, right? Narrow-minded, you might say, but so is the truth. Narrow-minded. This is what our text today will show us. While the line of Seth is made of humble and loving people who call on God, who pray to God, the line of Cain is made out of those who defy the law, who brag of their lack of control, even of their murder. And because both camps are religious, the history of man in the Bible is really a history of the wars of religions. The words of the gods when in reality, there's only one God. Men try over and over to get away from God and to imagine other gods when God is the only God. The line of Cain may remind us of the story of Don Quixote. If you remember this fictional individual from a Spanish novel written in the early 1600s, it is a story of a simple farmer who loses his mind, and with his skinny horse, Rocinante, he decides to go and fight the evils of the world. So he first ends up in an inn where he believes to be a castle. He then asks the owner, whom he thought to be lord of the castle, to ordain him as a knight, which he does to get rid of him. And from there, Don Quixote begins a long journey of imaginary battles, one of which is against windmills, which he believes to be giants. Today, the expression tilting at a windmill is drawn from this story. It describes an act of attacking imaginary enemies. The story of the descendant of Cain is not that different. They also lost their sense of logic and turned their back to God and began to imagine other gods, other lords, when in fact there's only one. Even Satan is only a created being. He's not a god. And the spirit of Cain is still active in the congregations of God today. The New Testament writers speak of the way of Cain, the way away from the true God. The story of Cain asks the same question Elijah, the prophet, asked the Israelites. In the book of 1 Kings 18, as Israel was contemplating how green the grass is on the other side, Elijah asked them, he says, "How long will you pass over between two opinions? If the Lord is God, follow him. If Baal, follow him." Make up your mind. The word, by the way, is the same as the Feast of Passover. Cain passed over, but his end was tragic. What we will learn today is that if the Lord is the only God, we need to stay close to him. We need to get to know him. We need to develop a strong relationship with him because Cain is around. It is my prayer then that as we're going to look at these two lines of individuals, that the words of this part of the scriptures will affirm your faith and will help you to fight the good fight. Let us read the text from where we have left off. We are at the point where God graciously confronts Cain of the crime he committed. Let's read verses 9 to 12. Chapter 4. It says, "Then the Lord said to Cain, 'Where is your brother Abel?' He said, 'I do not know. Am I my brother's keeper?' And he said, 'What have you done? The voice of your brother's blood cries out to me from the ground. So now you are cursed from the earth, which has opened its mouth to receive your brother's blood from your hand. When you till the ground, it shall no longer yield its strength to you. A fugitive and a vagabond, you shall be on the earth.'" Now first, see how God approaches a murderer. He appeals to him, he speaks to him, so that Cain may confess his grave action. God gives all possible benefit of the doubt. He does not reject the offender right away, but seeks admission and sorrow from the offender, because there's not one sin that Yeshua did not die for. But Cain refuses to budge. And there is one thing that God cannot do, is to close his eyes to sin. And at this point, God calls a witness, the earth itself. It says that it cries for the Abel's blood. Here we see the seriousness of the far-reaching effect of sin, because you know that the word blood is actually in plural. It is the bloods of Abel, as if to speak of all the descendants that never were. And Jesus himself, thousands of years later, also spoke of the blood of Abel. And he went as far, would you believe, to accuse the religious leaders of the time to have killed Abel, or to be like Cain. In Luke 11, he says that the blood of all the prophets which was shed from the foundation of the world may be required of this generation that is the type of people that refuse who Jesus is, from the blood of Abel to the blood of Zechariah, who perished between the altar and the temple. How could the blood of Abel be required of this generation of Pharisees? How could Jesus accuse the Pharisees to have killed Abel? The reason is that the spirit of Cain is still with us. In the New Testament, he became a synonym of false religion living within the congregations of God. This is who Cain is. But the good news is that while Abel's blood still cries out to God and demands justice, The blood of the Messiah was also poured to pay for this justice. Abel's blood demands justice. Yeshua's blood redeems us. And so the prophecy goes in Isaiah 52:15, which says that he shall sprinkle all the nations. This is the action of a priest. This is what Jesus does to whoever accepts him as his personal savior. But let us now see what Cain does. We will recognize the flow of our history in his action. Here we see the third curse pronounced in Genesis. The first one was on the serpent in chapter 3, verse 4. The second was on the ground, 3:17. But the third is on a man, Cain, as a representative of the line of evil. From this point on, Cain is said to have become a fugitive and a vagabond. Not in a physical sense, I don't believe that. Since he goes and right away builds a city and settles down. But he became a fugitive and a vagabond in a spiritual sense, since his relationship with God was ruptured. The first word, fugitive, speaks of a repetitive movement like going here and there without going anywhere. Like those who seek satisfaction everywhere but cannot find it. Like the one who dreams that he eats and he wakes up and he's so hungry. The other word, vagabond, is even more powerful. It speaks of pacing back and forth, aimlessly, homelessly. The Hebrew word, by the way, you know what it is? Nod, N-O-D. And this is where Cain went to live. Look at verse 16, 4:16. Then Cain went out from the presence of Jehovah and dwelled where? In the land of Nod. Where is the land of Nod? Nobody knows. No one knows where it is, and this is the point of the story. It is the land of nothing. The place of windmills, where nothing can satisfy men. This is what the Bible named the city it builds, the city of Neverland. Do you remember Neverland? The dwelling place of Peter Pan, where people cease to age, the place of eternal childhood. Nod is similar, except that instead of ceasing to age, people cease to rest, because God is not there for them. The words in verse 16, Cain went out from the presence of the Lord, speaks volume. While we know that God is everywhere, he's omnipresent, the truth is that Cain turned his back to God. And in this sense, he went away from his presence in the land of Nod, the land of Never Never Land. And what was Cain's response to God when he found out his punishment? Here we're going to see that he really did not know God. But he spoke to him, right? He offered himself, but he didn't really know him. Look at verse 13 to 15. And Cain said to the Lord, "My punishment is greater than I can bear. Surely you have driven me out this day from the face of the ground. I shall be hidden from your face. I shall be a fugitive and a vagabond on the earth, and it will happen that anyone who finds me will kill me." And the Lord said to him, "Therefore, whoever kills Cain, vengeance shall be taken on him sevenfold." And the Lord set a mark on Cain, lest anyone finding him should kill him. Cain's response is, "My punishment is greater than I can bear." You know, see that instead of confessing his crime, he's actually complaining about the punishment. But Cain, just say you're sorry, right? And God will make things right.
10: Don't go away. We'll be right back with the second half of our program coming up just after this message. As we wind up for the second part of our program today, we would like to remind our listeners how blessed and privileged we feel to be part of your radio day. We pray that the messages you hear will instruct you, edify you, and encourage you to love the Lord more and follow Him into obedience in even greater ways. We are all changed by the challenges and transformed by the trials of life. And as we walk them together, we keep looking up to Him who is mighty to break down the walls of Jericho that stand before us and to hand over to us the spiritual victories in life. Yeshua has broken down the greatest barrier, the greatest wall that has separated us from God the Father. Thank you, listeners, for joining us in prayer and in financial support for this ministry. If you have it on your heart to give to this ministry, then you can by logging on to our congregation website at BethAriel.ca. And if God leads you to contribute from the treasures that God has blessed you with for the continuation of this radio ministry. Shalom, shalom, as we begin part two of today's program.
9: earthquake, tsunamis, famines, flood, wars, genocide. It's all God's fault, they say. This is the Cain syndrome. They attack the character of God and they do not see the plank in their own eyes. It is true that these are never satisfied. They are always complaining over and over.
10: Cain failed to see the love of God. He failed to see the Savior. He saw God as a harsh judge and not as a loving father. Yet it was this same man, Cain, who brought the first fruits from his field as a gesture of worship. Whatever was Cain thinking as he worshiped God? And what are we thinking when we worship God? What is the purpose of true worship but to give honor and glory and praise to the one who made us? Not because God needs it, but because we need to know who to worship, because our eternal condition depends on that. Every God that we have created in our minds is limited by our imagination. By worshiping anything else other than the one true God, we will never see what God has in store for us. And in particular, that means eternity with Him. How can one who spoke directly with God and worshiped God actually not even know Him? This humbling concept must bring us on our knees as we realize that God will resist the proud as He did Cain, and He will bless the humble as He does to those who truly seek to know Him. There is no other God but Yahweh. Welcome to Shalom Ariel. Welcome to our continuing study in the book of Genesis with Messianic leader Jacques Isaac Gabizon. Be blessed as you listen in, and Shalom.
9: And what was Cain's response to God when he found out his punishment? Here we're going to see that he really did not know God. But he spoke to Him, right? He offered Himself, but he didn't really know Him. Look at verse 13 to 15. And Cain said to the Lord, "My punishment is greater than I can bear. Surely you have driven me out this day from the face of the ground. I shall be hidden from your face. I shall be a fugitive and a vagabond on the earth, and it will happen that anyone who finds me will kill me." And the Lord said to him, "Therefore, whoever kills Cain, vengeance shall be taken on him sevenfold." And the Lord set a mark on Cain, lest anyone finding him should kill him. Cain's response is, "My punishment is greater than I can bear." You know, see that instead of confessing his crime, he's actually complaining about the punishment. But Cain, just say you're sorry, right? And God will make things right. Why is it so hard to admit that we are wrong? Why is it a hard thing to do to say you're sorry? It is a hard thing to do, to forgive, to forget, to apologize, or to take advice even, right? To admit error, to be unselfish, to be considerate, to keep on moving because of the sin nature that we have. These are not popular things, but at the end they pay very well when it comes to God. This is the beginning of power. When I am weak, I am strong. Remember who said that, right? Paul. And of course Cain could not bear his punishment. Of course he cannot pay, because this is exactly what the Messiah came. He came to bear the punishment of others. He bore our sins, he said. He did, only he had to recognize that God came to him to take away his sins, but he saw him as rash. Cain was almost there, but he failed to see the love of God. He failed to see the Savior. And see that what he saw in God was a harsh judge and not a loving God. That's a big difference. God did not come to accuse him at first. He came to save him. But Cain did not see it. Yet he spoke to him. Yet he knew him. He worshipped him. This is like the man in the parable of the talent. Do you remember that? The parable of the talent in Matthew 25 is about a rich owner who had to travel in a far country. So he trusted his talents to his employees and gave according to each one's ability. A talent, by the way, is an important sum of money, right? If it was silver, it would be about $3,000 today. Or gold, it would be up to $15,000 or $50,000. To one, he gave 5 talents, and this one doubled it. Gave him 5 other talents. These are the productive Christians, right? To another, he gave 2 talents, and from him he also received doubled. But to the one he gave 1 talent, he received back the same talent. And when he asked him, "Why did you not at least invest it in a bank to get some interest?" I want you to see what the man answered. Same thing as what Cain answered. In Matthew 25, 24, 25, he says, "Lord, I knew that you were a hard man. Is this how you see God, by the way? As a hard man? And then he says, and I was afraid. And I went and hid the talent in the ground. This is like Cain. He thought of God as harsh and as a mean individual. He was afraid of him for the wrong reasons. He did not see the grace and love in him. This is what we have to go see, right? This is what the tares do not see. The love behind God. And both Cain and this man knew God. They spoke to him. They worshipped him. But they did not know him. That is the great tragedy in many churches. These were called to be partakers of the Holy Spirit. They were called to taste the good things as we see it in Hebrews 6:4. But they turned their back and left and went to the land of Nod. See how important it is to develop a relationship with our God, to get to know our God. Once you know God, you wouldn't want to go anywhere else. Once you have seen the real thing, all other things will fade away. And notice that both Cain and the one-man talent ended up saying that God is unfair. God is unfair. Have you heard this one, by the way, lately? Earthquake, tsunamis, famines, flood, wars, genocide. It's all God's fault, they say. This is the Cain syndrome. They attack the character of God and they do not see the plank in their own eyes. It is true that these are never satisfied. They are always complaining over and over. You know, I heard of a man who was placed in a monastery and was given the opportunity to say only two words every 5 years. After the first five passed, he was called and he was allowed to say two words. And he said, food bad. 5 years later, the two words he was asked to do, he says, bed hard. After a total of 15 years, he says, I quit. Yeah, this is a story of many people. The elders responded, we're not surprised. You've been complaining ever since you've got here. True. Have we been complaining lately? You know, this is not a light thing. They say that if you cannot go 24 hours without alcohol, you are addicted to alcohol. If you cannot go 24 hours without smoking, you are addicted to nicotine. If you cannot go 24 hours without complaining, then you may very well show signs of the terrible Cainite syndrome. It is not a light thing to complain. It is a destructive attitude, and the first in the list of destruction is the oneself. Paul said that he has learned to be happy in every situation he was. And he could do that. You know why? Because he knew his God. He had such a relationship with his God. And as you read the account, especially verse 14 and 15, you ask yourself, who were the people, by the way, Cain was afraid of? Where do they come from since Adam and Eve had only three children so far, Cain, Abel, and Seth? The answer is that Adam and Eve had many other children. We see this in Genesis 5 verse 4. It says they had many more, right? And if you live 930 years like Adam did and in good health, which I think he was, you're bound to have many, many children. And at this time, brothers and sisters were allowed to marry. They had to populate the earth. But there's something else we may learn here. See that the Bible is very selective in the information it gives us. It doesn't tell us everything. This is only one of the many places where it does not tell us everything. We must dig, we must think, and we must find. As if the Spirit wants you to be a co-author of his book. He wants us to finish the story so we get be part of the whole. This we learn in the relationships that men and women of God had in the Scriptures. They were one. You know that reading the prophets, at some point, I don't know if it's the prophet who speaks or God who speaks. How come? It's because they're so close to each other that we confound them. This is what the Lord wants when he leaves the story unfinished. Come, sit with me, and let's see what happens, right? And it is at this point in the story where we see the two lines of ancestry, Cain's and Seth. Let us begin with Cain's line. It is seen from verse 17 to 24. The first thing we notice in this line is that no ages, no reference point in history are given. Why? Because this line was going to be destroyed in the flood. Right? This is so representative, if you want, of the unbelieving world, right? Of the other line. And in verse 16 to 17, we're given their names, which are significant. The first is Enoch, then Irad, then Mehushael, and then Methushael, and the last one, Lamech. What can we learn from these names? Notice the way Mehushael and Methushael are written in verse 18. What is there? They both end with the name of God, El. But can it be the God of the Bible? It cannot be our God. They rejected him. And furthermore, we are told in verse 26 that finally at some point in time, men began to call

0: means El makes me live. Methusael means the man of El, or the man of prayer, so to speak. These people were religious. They were believers, but they were very religious. That sounds familiar. Could it be that they have started to make up their own religious system? The Bible is right. One needs to worship something or someone. Here we can see the seed of this great religious revival, which culminated in the Tower of Babel. Bab is the door of El, the same El perhaps. This tower even became in the New Testament. In there it stands as a sign, a symbol of rebellion. Even at the end, in Revelation 17 and 18, it started with Cain. One Jewish commentator must have understood this. And when he read the word Methushael, he says that's the man of Sheol, right? Man of hell. And Enoch, the first son, what does it mean, by the way, Enoch? It is the same word as the word Hanukkah. That means to dedicate. One may ask, to whom did Cain dedicate the city? Did he build it in defiance of the curse? Because he was supposed to be a vagabond. And see the end of verse 16, another indication of the religious aspect of the whole thing, because it's all religion. It's all a war of religion. It says that Cain dwelt in the land of Nod, in the east of Eden. East of Eden. But this is where the Garden of Eden was with the cherubim. We have seen last time that this may have become the place of worship. We believe that the Garden of Eden was even in Jerusalem. That this land of Nod is also east of Eden may also very well indicate they were very religious. It shows us the religious nature of the account. Just like it is today. Both reed and tares in the same place.
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1: I grew up without a father. I felt rejected, raised by my aunt, mother, grandmother, and great-grandmother. I tried my first beer at 10 years old. I was instantly addicted, and in the sixth grade, I tried smoking marijuana. I graduated to speed and hard drugs and dropped out of school, which devastated my mom. I had a violent temper and stole repeatedly from my family. My grandmother pressed charges against me for forging her checks. I was arrested and then freed after 6 months, but I trashed my grandmother's house and was evicted. I became homeless in Chicago. I hitchhiked and begged for money, using it mostly on alcohol. Once, I hitched a ride to Michigan, and at a stop, I decided to take off with the driver's car. I found a bunch of marijuana in his trunk, drove his car into a ditch, and ran off with the drugs. I was caught by the police, arrested, and faced 6 to 30 years in prison. While I awaited my sentencing, I went to a Bible study where I met a pastor named Don. For the next few years, while I spent time in and out of prison, returning to alcohol, Pastor Don never gave up on me. He explained the gospel, but he also lived the gospel. Even though I had messed up countless times, he took me into his home and encouraged me to pray for new life. I learned by his example that Jesus' love never fails. I felt drawn to Christ, and I prayed for salvation, then joined a recovery group. I finally got clean. I met and married Pastor Don's cousin, Janelle, and am now finishing up Bible school. I hope to become a counselor to those imprisoned by sin. A living miracle, I'm Ed Tibbetts. If the Son, therefore, shall make you free, ye shall be free indeed.
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3: The culture is dominating our conversation. Who this movie star is, who this ball player is, what he's wearing, what she's wearing. Because we live in that kind of a culture. The things that go on around us, the laws that are being passed, the attitudes that people have, and the way Christians oftentimes find themselves, oftentimes too late, caught up in this culture with its vain philosophies, with its immoral attitudes and actions, and then we wonder why the church has such little influence and impact on our society.
4: There was a time when the television sat in the corner of the room. Now the screen is carried in our hands. We don't just watch culture, we scroll it and we stream it. While technology isn't the enemy, the messages that it delivers shape how we think about truth, morality, and even God. Today on In Touch, the teaching ministry of Dr. Charles Stanley, we'll get a biblical frame of reference, one that, if applied, will help us in surviving our present culture.
3: A culture like you and I live in is certainly not a big friend to Christians. And so what we have to ask is this: how do you and I live in a culture that is so opposed to what we believe and whose lifestyle is so totally different from ours? How do we live in a culture like this without being captivated by it, overwhelmed by it, overcome by it, and most of all, without becoming like it? How do we live in this culture but live above it? Well, that's what I want to talk about in this message, and I want to talk about the key to living in the culture as we live in and yet not becoming a part of it. So I want you to turn to the little book of Titus, and beginning in verse 5, he gives us a little reasoning here. He says, "For this reason I left you in Crete, that you would set in order what remains and appoint elders in every city as I directed you." Then he tells him what kind of people he should be looking for and so forth. Then he comes to verse 9. And he talks about one of the key qualities that these people are to have, and that's this: holding fast the faithful word, which is in accordance with the teaching, so that he will be able to both exhort in sound doctrine and to refute those who contradict. Now, here's the phrase I want you to notice. He says, holding fast the faithful word. What does he mean when he talks about holding fast? Simply this: when you hold something, you hold it by your hand. When he says holding fast the faithful word, the word means to cling to hold it tight, to hold it close. That is to apply it to your life. So here's what Paul is saying. He says, teaching them to hold tightly to the word of God, cling to the truth of the Word of God. Apply it to your life. Because he knew that the Christians that live in that culture of Crete, they would be so highly influenced, very subtly influenced, that before long, you couldn't tell the Christian from the non-Christian. What a message for our day and time. Because we live in that kind of a culture. And we could use many other words to describe the things that go on around us, the laws that are being passed, the attitudes that people have, and the way Christians oftentimes find themselves, oftentimes too late, caught up in this culture with its vain philosophies, with its immoral attitudes and actions, and then we wonder why the church has such little influence and impact on our society. It does have a relationship with the fact that we have ceased to cling to, we have hold tightly to the principles and the teachings of the Word of God. Now, practically speaking, you say, practically speaking, then how do we cling to it? How do you cling to the Word of God? How do you keep this in your heart, on your mind, before your eyes and on your lips? Well, there's seven short things. I'm going to give you time to write them down. And the first one is this. Read it carefully. Don't just read through it quickly. Let me read two or three verses right quick. Read it carefully. What does it say? What does it say? Meditate upon it daily. Read it carefully. Meditate upon it daily. That is, what is this really saying? And how am I to handle this? What is God saying about himself and about me? Thirdly, study it seriously. This is not just another book. Listen, why do you suppose somebody had the idea of calling this Holy Bible? Because it's from a holy God. That's the reason this is holy. We read it carefully, we meditate upon it daily, and listen, not only that, but we study it seriously, and we believe it wholeheartedly. We believe it wholeheartedly. We obey it consistently. We apply it personally, and we share it confidently. Now, what happens? How does the culture ultimately destroy us? I want you to jot these down. I'm going to give you a list. Number one, when you do not hold the Word of God closely, then the following things happen. The culture gets your attention. They get your attention. All kinds of ways they throw things at you to get your attention. That's number one. Secondly, eventually they begin to influence you because you keep listening and you keep watching. So they get your attention by that. That's appealing. Then they begin to influence your thinking. The third thing that happens is this. They win your affections. And what you first were not interested in got your attention. You became very interested. And the next thing you know, won your affections. Once it wins your affections, the next thing that happens is it redirects your focus. Before, you were focused on spiritual things. But now you find yourself more focused on the culture around you, what other people are thinking, what they're saying. So they redirect your focus. Next thing is, before long, you realize they're dominating your conversation. The culture is dominating your conversation. Who this movie star is, who this ball player is, what he's wearing, what she's wearing. In other words, all of these things, what happens is your interest level has been redirected and therefore it dominates your conversation. What is your conversation primarily filled with today? The next thing that happens, you know what? It influences your dress, the way you dress. Oh, you don't think so? Let me give an example. Enough Christian young women have watched, got their attention, influenced their thinking, changed their focus. And you know what happens? Now they're cutting their blouses off. They're lowering whatever else they're wearing. Why? I'll tell you why. They're doing it because that's what seems to be the thing to do. You know what they've done? They have allowed the culture to determine the way they dress. And I would say to any young lady, would you dress like that and walk into the presence of the Son of God? No, you wouldn't. Why do you let the culture around you influence you to dress in a way that is certainly far from being the best? Or even oftentimes just plain decency. Let me ask you a question. For a Christian, what do you want people to look at? It is our eyes we want people to look at. Why? Because that's who we are. Don't let the culture clog your mind with false ideas and patterns of belief and behavior that you become less than what God wants you to be. You know, if you have good self-esteem, you don't have to show off anything. The fact that you want to show off something says you have poor self-esteem and you're trying to do something to get somebody's attention. If you live a godly life, you won't have to worry about getting anybody's attention. Listen to this. They will see it in your eyes. They will see it in your countenance. And they will feel it in your presence. You don't have to undress to get their attention. But the culture is working at it. Listen, dominating your conversation, influencing your dress, and also influencing your choice of music. There's no doubt about it that music, the way we have it today, oftentimes has been one of the key weapons of Satan to drag millions of young people away from godly ideas, the Word of God, truth, decency, morality, godliness. And what do they do? You see, there's all kind of music. Somebody says, well, everybody has all kind of music. That's right. There's all kinds. What does it do to you? Does it cause you to worship God? Now, there's lots of songs out there that are displeasant, good songs, and doesn't have any physical effect. Can have you make you have an emotional feeling of feeling good because of it. But if it so works in your body that you begin to feel sensual, what you have to ask is this: where did that come from? That's why you have to be careful what you listen to, how you dress. The world culture has penetrated every facet of our society. One of the most powerful weapons is music. You know what else will happen? Watch this. We're talking about the effect of the culture. The culture will steal God's tithe from God's work because they'll say, you ought to have this. Get in debt. I have a new one of these, or some of that, and some of this over here. And after all, you don't only have one life. You got to live it up. Next thing you know, you're in debt. Next thing you know, you're taking God's tithe to pay off debts because you've misused God's money, because you let the world persuade you, indoctrinate you, cloud your mind, fog your whole belief system. And now what happens? They got you trapped. Debt is a trap. I've never heard anybody in all of my years say, I love being in debt. No, but I've heard many, many people say, oh, I wish to God I were not in debt. You know what else the secular society around us is going to do? They alter your schedule. You say, well, they can't alter my schedule. Oh, yes, they have. And yes, they do. You know how? Because you stop clinging to the Word of God and following its principles and the teachings of Jesus, here's what happened. Altered your schedule so you don't read it much anymore. Time you spent reading the Scriptures and filling your mind with the thoughts of God, now you fill it with the thoughts of the world. You let them, listen, you know what you did? You allowed them to change your schedule. You know what else they'll do? They'll fill your mind with sensuality and immoral thoughts over and over and over and over and over again until finally, you know what's happening? You're committing the very things you see on TV. Or the lust pattern in your life has become so strong, you feel that you're in bondage. Isn't it interesting that Satan offers these awesome promises only to find yourself in bondage of something now you hate because you cannot stop? You know why? You severed yourself from the anchor, the living Word of God. Then what happens? They want to ruin your witness. The culture wants to drag you away from God. The culture can't get you away from God until they get you away from the book. Until they get you away from God's book, they can't get you away from God. And once they do, it ruins your witness. Then you're so much like them, it doesn't make any difference any longer. They love your company now because you're no longer a contradiction to the way they live. You're so much like them, you don't bother them anymore. So how you doing? Glad to see you. Before? Because you were like salt and like light. Now you're so much like them, it doesn't make any difference anymore. If you don't cling to the Word of God, listen carefully, you will not cling to God. He gave us this book. He gave us this truth for our, listen, not only for our salvation, but for our protection. And you know what will happen? Eventually, the culture will make you useless for the kingdom of God. Because having altered your schedule, you have no time to serve Him, little or no time to read His Word at all. And now that you're spending your money on things rather than giving God what ought to be given to Him, you're not interested in people being saved any longer because, you see, now your life is so self-centered and so caught up in yourself. And you know what's happened? You haven't even realized that it's happened. You are so far from where you used to be. When you read the Scriptures every night and you believed that somehow the Word of God must be a vital part of your life, and then the culture got your attention, began to affect your thinking, won your emotions, and got your focus off God. And now what happens? It'll lead you into idolatry. You know what idolatry is? Idolatry is, listen carefully, idolatry takes place in your life when anything, any person, any practice is more important to you than your relationship to Jesus Christ. You let the culture get your attention, penetrate your thinking, win your emotions, and get your focus off of God and off of His Word. Now, here is the tragedy of it all. Listen carefully. Here is the tragedy of it all. Right now, if you listen, say amen.
5: Amen.
3: Eventually, if there's no genuine change in your life, here's what's going to happen. One of these days, you're going to die. And somebody's going to come and look at your body in the casket. And here's what they're going to say. Saved soul, wasted life. Because you let the culture get your attention, influence your thinking, win your emotions, turn your focus from God. And what I want you to see is this. He says, hold it tenaciously. Cling to it, he says. You say, all right. Okay, I admit that I haven't, so what do I do? Now listen very carefully so you won't misunderstand. I'm gonna give you a word. Don't jump to any conclusion until I define it. The way you deal with drifting, handling it loosely, laying it aside, it's no longer in your heart, no longer really in your mind, no longer before your eyes, and therefore not on your lips. The word is repent. Now watch this carefully. Repentance, while the word means change and turn another direction, that will never work until the following thing is true. The motive must be right. If you repent, turn away from this action or this attitude because you're afraid of God's judgment, because you fear what may happen to you, it won't work. You know what? Before long, you'll be right back at it. The motive must be, I want to turn. I want to repent of this sin because I'm grieved that my relationship to my God is not right. I'm grieved that I've grieved Him. Grieved in my heart that I've been trying to live and convince and persuade and argue and defend, and my relationship with Him has been awesomely damaged. When that is your motive, repentance will be a reality. I've just told you the truth. And we have one simple command. Cling to it. Hold it tightly. Apply it to your life. Live by it. And you'll experience God's very best in your life. If you're one of those persons who's never trusted Jesus Christ as your Savior, what are you going to say when you stand before Him and He says, "This is the standard by which I'm judging you. You've neglected it. You've denied His Son. You've turned away. You let the culture determine your eternal destiny." What in this world are you going to say? You won't have anything to say. And I want to encourage you to ask the Lord Jesus Christ to forgive you of your sins. And tell Him today that you acknowledge your sinfulness. You're not coming to Him because you deserve to be saved. You're coming asking for mercy. You want Him to forgive you and to save you from your sins. You're committing yourself to Him. You want to live a godly life. You want to walk in His ways. And you know what will happen? He'll change your life. And what you used to look at and think was so important will lose its importance. And the things you've neglected will become the most precious things in your life. And now, Father, how grateful we are for this precious book, this indestructible, eternal, faithful Word of Yours. I pray that You'll sink this message into the heart of every single person. Let it cut deeply into the heart of one who has drifted, fallen away, living in sin, but knowing as they've listened, "I've heard the truth." Let there be genuine repentance and a fresh new love and devotion and clinging to the Word is my prayer in Jesus' name. Amen.
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4: 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God uses several ways to get a believer's attention, and we need to respond well. Here's a moment with Charles Stanley.
3: Well, I think his primary method is the Word of God. And you'd be reading the Word of God and say, "Oh my goodness, I hadn't thought about that. I need to check up on that, Lord. Thank you for showing me that." Or sometimes he uses another person. And that person in a conversation may say something, you thought, "Oh, you know what, that's the way I've been thinking." So he uses people. He uses circumstances to get our attention, to begin to think about how we are living and what are the habits of my life. So he uses people, his words, circumstances, many things, I think, to draw us to the reality of what's really going on in our life.
13: So I think all of us should be able to listen to someone. And if we see something that's not right in their life, we should be able to help bring that person to a point of correction, but not in a condemning way, in a very loving, sensitive way, and sensitive to the Holy Spirit as to the timing and what we ought to say and how we ought to say it. Especially if a person's down in their thinking or going through a difficult time or maybe something going on in their family, condemnation is not what they need. They need to be loved. And sometimes you have to take a person where they are down here and bring them and encourage them through all of this and then get them to the place where they can hear you and realize that, you know what, you're not condemning me. You're really loving me but telling me this. Thank you very much. And sometimes you have to bring them up through a path of gradual acceptance that what you really desire from them is the best.
4: Learn more about growing in Christ and helping others to do the same at intouch.org. 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How are you going to apply what you heard today? We'd love to hear from you today. Ahead on In Touch, so many things compete for our attention that it's easy to feel saturated in decision-making. 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I hope you'll join us again for In Touch, the teaching ministry of Dr. Charles Stanley. 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
14: Are human clones coming? This is Ken Ham, author of the newly updated and expanded book, One Blood. A few years ago, Chinese scientists announced they'd cloned a species of monkey, and news reports boasted that humans were next. This kind of research on human embryos is consistent with the evolutionary belief we're just animals. So cloning humans is no different from cloning monkeys. But in a biblical worldview, we recognize that humans are made in God's image, distinct from the animals. We're not just animals. We shouldn't support attempts to clone humans. Cloning is incredibly wasteful, with hundreds of embryos, in this case precious human beings, dying in the attempt. Human life, don't throw it away for research.
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16: Chapter 8. Doth not wisdom cry, and understanding put forth her voice? She standeth in the top of high places, by the way in the places of the paths. She crieth at the gates, at the entry of the city, at the coming in at the doors. Unto you, O men, I call, and my voice is to the sons of men. O ye simple, understand wisdom, and ye fools, be ye of an understanding heart. Hear, for I will speak of excellent things, and the opening of my lips shall be right things, for my mouth shall speak truth, and wickedness is an abomination to my lips. All the words of my mouth are in righteousness, there is nothing froward or perverse in them. They are all plain to him that understandeth, and write to them that find knowledge. Receive my instruction, and not silver, and knowledge rather than choice gold. For wisdom is better than rubies, and all the things that may be desired are not to be compared to it. I, wisdom, dwell with prudence, and find out knowledge of witty inventions. The fear of the Lord is to hate evil. Pride and arrogancy and the evil way and the froward mouth do I hate. Counsel is mine, and sound wisdom. I am understanding. I have strength. By me kings reign, and princes decree justice. By me princes rule, and nobles, even all the judges of the earth. I love them that love me, and those that seek me early shall find me. Riches and honor are with me, yea, durable riches and righteousness. My fruit is better than gold, yea, than fine gold, and my revenue than choice silver. I lead in the way of righteousness in the midst of the paths of judgment, that I may cause those that love me to inherit substance, and I will fill their treasures. The Lord possessed me in the beginning of his way, before his works of old. I was set up from everlasting, from the beginning, or ever the earth was. When there were no depths,
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17: 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This is the Wall Builder Show, taking on the hot topics of the day from a biblical, historical, and constitutional perspective. And today we're going to get the second half of week two, or episode two, in Rebuilding Liberty. It's called Restoring Religious Liberty. We're going to jump right back in where we left off yesterday with Rebuilding Liberty.
13: So when you look at Benjamin Rush, one of the things that makes him significant, there's a whole lot of stuff, by the way, he is an awesome guy. But one of the things is he's called the father of public schools under the Constitution. And that's because in 1790, he did this piece. He said, you know, we used to be 13 nations. Now we're one nation. What do we need to be teaching in our schools for us all to remain one nation? What do we have to teach to keep us unified rather than having 13 different nations? And so he goes through and lays out in this. And he says in this, he says, the only foundation for a useful education in a republic is to be laid in religion. Without this, there can be no virtue. And without virtue, there can be no liberty. And liberty is the object and life of all republican governments. He gave a dozen reasons why we would never take the Bible out of schools in America. In this piece, he explains the Bible contains more knowledge to man in his present state than any other book in the world. And it has all the stuff you need to know about medicine, about science, about ethics, about law, about business, or whatever. And that's what we believed about the Bible. That's why we taught it for so long. Go to 1816. And in 1816, what you have is the report from New Jersey. Now, all the schools have reports every year, just like we still do today. You can go online and see the reports annually. If you want to see the report for New Jersey in 1816, they're talking about how the kids have done in the first and second classes, or what we would call the first and second grades. And so how have the kids done according to the superintendent of public education in New Jersey? He says very simply, all the scholars of the first and second classes commit to memory portions of the New Testament or Psalms, a lesson of the catechism, several hymns, and the text of the preceding Sabbath. So all the kids in first and second grade, that's what they're memorizing in New Jersey public schools in 1816. We're now a generation after the founding fathers. It's not the founding fathers anymore. We're much later. And he continues. He says, one of the scholars, first and second grade, one of the scholars has committed to memory the book of John and the first 30 Psalms together with the 119th Psalm. Anybody here memorize the Gospel of John and 30 Psalms and Psalms 119? Nah, you're not as smart as second graders back then. Amazing. And by the way, we all know that there's some kids that are smarter than other kids in classes, right? He's one of those kids, obviously. How about the rest of the kids? The majority have committed to memory the Gospel by John. All the first and second graders memorized the Gospel of John, but we had one kid who also memorized 30 chapters of Psalms and Psalms. All the kids memorized the Gospel of John in first and second grade in New Jersey public schools in 1816. Let's move to 1828. 1828 involves Noah Webster. This is when Noah Webster came out with his original dictionary, the Noah Webster Dictionary. Now, Noah Webster did so many works, that educational works. He's called the father, he's called the schoolmaster to America. He's so much of the father of the English language as far as what happens with the structure of it. And so in that dictionary, he defines 70,000 words, 40,000 never before been defined. He learned 28 languages so that he could tell you the root of every word that he takes in that dictionary. Awesome what the guy did. So when you take words and look in Webster's dictionary, for example, take his dictionary. Let's take a word like, you see up top, chief. See, he gives you definitions, 1, 2, 3, 4, 5, 6, 7 definitions there. And look what he does. Right up there, you see that one? It says, chief, he's quoting from 1 Chronicles chapter 11. So if you want to know how this word is used in context, go look at 1 Chronicles 11. And here's another example here. You see there? Go look at Numbers 3 and Job 29 and Matthew 20 if you want to see how this word is used in context. And if you want another definition, here, look at 1 Kings 9. And down here at the bottom, you need to go to Psalm, that would be Psalm, what's that, 58? He takes you back to the Bible. 27% of the definitions he used, he took to the Bible. So this is our dictionary in the day. It's not the secular thing that we have today. Webster's dictionary today only has his name in common with what it used to be back then. It was a very biblical-centric dictionary that he had. So Noah Webster, that 1828 dictionary, and by the way, with all the other textbooks he did, he was very clear. His philosophy, his view of America, his view of education, He says, all the miseries and evils which men suffer from vice, crime, ambition, injustice, oppression, slavery, and war, they all proceed from despising and neglecting the precepts contained in the Bible. So again, going back here, 1849 is a significant year in the sense of President Zachary Taylor. He's known as Old Rough and Ready. He's a war hero, being impressed with the United States. Look at the declaration from the president. He says, the Bible is the best of books. I wish it were in the hands of everyone. It's indispensable to the safety and permanence of our faith. Oh, no, he didn't say faith. He said to our institutions. The Bible has secular application. It's the basis of our institutions. He continued. He says, especially should the Bible be placed in the hands of the young, it is the best school book in the world. I would that all of our people were brought up under the influence of that holy book. Zachary Taylor will never be accused of being part of the religious right as a president. That was not who he was. He was Old Rough and Ready. He was a tough old codger. And nobody thought of him as a religious person. And yet, look at the rhetoric that we have from the President of the United States back then. And by the way, best school book in the world? Apparently the Supreme Court didn't consult history. We know they didn't. That's why they arrived at the conclusion they did. So 1876, the president now is Ulysses S. Grant, another very tough president, very adequate guy, very able guy as a military commander. He headed the Union forces in the Civil War. But he's the president for the centennial of the United States. 1876, he's president. We were founded in 1776. He comes out with this card. You see this little card right here? This is a centennial card. It's the message of President Grant. This message of President Grant, see there, centennial, 1876, 1776, 100 years. It's to the children and youth of America. What does President Grant want to tell all the students of America? He says, hold fast to the Bible as the sheet anchor of your liberties. Write its precepts in your hearts and practice them in your lives. To the influence of this book, we're indebted for all the progress made in true civilization, and to this we must look as our guide in the future. Righteousness exalts a nation, but sins are reproached to any people. By the way, that's a Bible verse, Proverbs 14:34. There's your president of the United States saying, kids, on the centennial of America, get back to the Bible. This is what's made us who we are as a people.
17: 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We'll be right back. 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
19: 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His sermons taught liberty and God's opposition to tyranny. The British hated him and tried to kill him. 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In the 1780 Battle of Springfield, the Americans ran out of wadding for their guns, which was like having no ammunition. Pastor Caldwell ran inside a nearby church and returned with an armload of Watts hymnals, the pages of which would provide the much-needed wadding. He took this great Bible-based hymnal, raised it in the air, and shouted to the troops, "Now put Watts into them, boys!" 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
13: In 1947, these two textbooks right here, these two textbooks were being used. You can see on the cover here, this is the Bible study course for the Old Testament Dallas Public Schools, 1947. And the one behind it is the one for the New Testament in 1947, Dallas Public Schools. Now, these are not just Dallas textbooks. They were used in Cincinnati and St. Louis. They were used in Indianapolis. They were used in major cities across the nation. And as you go, and these are courses for credit in the public schools. As you go through, you see here, memorize. There's a memorization section for each lesson. Memorize the preexistence of Christ. In the beginning was the Word, and the Word was with God, and the Word was God. All things were made. This is what we're memorizing in public schools, as a course in Dallas and Cincinnati and all these big cities. And then it has questions at the end of every lesson. You study some of the Bible, and you have questions. Questions on lesson number one on the preexistence of Christ, John 1:1-14. Where was Christ before he was born on earth? What titles does John apply to Christ in this chapter? For what purpose was John sent by God? And on it goes. I'm going to get myself in trouble here. I'm going to bet most ministers couldn't answer the questions that were answered by Dallas Public School high school kids. This is what we had till 1947, all over the United States. And we think that the way it is now is the way it's always been, and that people who want religion back in public life are crazies. No, it's because we don't know history. And so as you look at the Bible in schools and look at where we are at this, we're at this point where the longstanding religiously expressive practices require a strong presumption of constitutionality. If you can show that it's been part of the American fabric for a period of time, we're going to presume that it's constitutional. And this comes, we're talking religious practices here. So that is the history and tradition test. And why does that matter? Because when you look right now, did you know that based on the 2019-2022 Supreme Court decision, you can be teaching the Bible in schools right now? Your public schools can teach that with no trouble. As a matter of fact, one of the groups that does this, BibleInSchools.net, they have currently teaching in 4,000 public schools, and they have 600,000 students going through, and the only textbook they use in the course is the Bible. You just teach the Bible. Bible speaks for itself. This can be done. Nobody hears about this. We didn't know this was going on. You got a public school near you? Go talk to the superintendent. Talk to the school board. You're going to have trouble with school board attorney. School board attorney knows only the modern stuff, not the historical stuff, and they usually don't keep up with recent Supreme Court decisions. They may be good on personnel or administration or insurance. They're not good on constitutional issues. So you may have to teach them some of this, but this is something you can do in schools. Same way, nativity scenes, that used to be part of schools. And then we said, oh, no, Christmas, that's too religious. Christmas is a federal holiday to celebrate the birth of Christ. It's not a federal holiday to celebrate the birth of Rudolph and Santa. It's not what it is. So we can go back to singing Christmas carols, and choirs can do that. And they can have Christmas programs and all this stuff they haven't been able to do in decades. Talk to your choir teachers. Talk to your school teachers. Talk to your principal about this. Same way with prayer in schools. As long as students are praying, it's fine. Student-led prayer, it's constitutional. Now, they can't pop up and start praying in math class if nobody else is doing anything, math class except the teacher, but you can have prayer at school again. You can have prayer at graduations again. You can have baccalaureates, all the things we used to not be able to do. We have a long-standing tradition of history and law on this. And another example is balanced science. Do you know creation, evolution debates don't go to Darwin, 1859. They go all the way back 500 BC to Aristotle. Everything Darwin set forth had been set forth hundreds of years before that. There's nothing new about what Darwin did. He just synthesized 2,000 years of teaching and made it really simple, brought it down to something really easy. It's not that there's new teaching. As a matter of fact, if you'll check the 1801 senior paper for Daniel Webster as a 17-year-old senior at Dartmouth, his senior paper is over the evolution creation debate in that day. Nothing new about it. Founding fathers speak very openly of evolution creation, something they address. This is not a new issue. Comes from Darwin, we can go back to teaching creation science if we want to, because that's history and tradition. That's something that scientists have taught for thousands of years. It goes back a long time. This is not just religious teaching. So all these things are available. Longstanding religiously expressive practices require a strong presumption of constitutionality. I encourage you to be forward-thinking, be aggressive. Realize you've got a lot of tools at your disposal maybe we haven't used in recent years, but I just want you to know what the Supreme Court has said. And in this area, what the history and tradition is, so that we can move forward and move these things back into helping America be a wholesome nation. God bless you guys, Rick.
20: It is astounding to me how many people in America have been indoctrinated into a condition of complete ignorance, a completely unaware of the extent to which the Bible and ancient Jewish wisdom shaped the founders. It's not an accident that the crests of these old schools like Yale and Harvard contain Hebrew words, because to these people who came here and set things up, the people we think of as the founders, Hebrew was something they knew. The second governor of the Plymouth Colony was Sir William Bradford, and the first 19 pages of his manuscript, his history book, The History of the Plymouth Plantation, is actually in his own handwriting in Hebrew.
1: Oh, you're going to learn all types of wonderful things, as you've already learned in this class, about our founding fathers, about the freedoms and liberties, about what people paid for, what it means to be a constitution, what does it mean to have a Bill of Rights, what does it mean to have a Declaration of Independence, what does it mean to have a free nation, what does it mean to fight for your freedoms, what does all that mean? That's what you're learning so that you can take it out into the streets. But I say none of this matters if it's not Jesus first. That's where the miracle takes place.
21: On average, there's about 8,000 requests a year for the Supreme Court to take your case. And the last few years, they've taken 57 and 67. The idea that they would take one of your cases is your odds are not good. Well, they just took four.
22: Wow.
21: And we won them all, right? And
22: only I mean, God, like you
21: that's
22: said.
21: Only God. Yeah. And so what, you know, what I like is wherever God is moving, I'm just going to jump in the middle of that,
22: yes.
21: Right? And he, and you know, so there's a lot of bad things going on in our country right now, but something's changing here. I mean, why is God doing this in the religious liberty arena? Why is he opening up all these protections? It's not so people won't step in that protection and act, but he's got a plan. There's something going on, and so I just encourage people to be encouraged. It's not, the war is not over. The image I have is it's like all of our children and our grandchildren are in a castle. They've been stolen away and we've been blocked from getting in, and God just blew holes in the wall of the castle. So it's not over. We still have to, we can't stand at the opening and go, wow, that's a really neat hole. But God is really providing this new opportunity for us to change our country and to restore religious freedom in a way we haven't seen in our lives, really, at this point.
17: You know, you're hearing it everywhere. It's around us at a depth and velocity like we've never seen in our lifetime. It's literally taking people down a spiral of destruction, and it's what we call deception. Just take a look around. Look at the young people in your life. Look at the people all around you where deception is after them with a vengeance. You know, we have a responsibility as parents, grandparents, pastors, educators, mentors, and coaches. We can feel the urgency now more than ever. It's an urgency to inoculate this next generation against those same old ideas that have led to bondage throughout the course of history every time they've been tried. And we got to ask ourselves, do our sons and daughters know how to detect the lies in the culture? Do they know how to apply timeless, life-giving standards of truth rooted in the gospel to the problems of today? Are they ready to step out in courage when it's their turn, their chance to influence and lead a generation away from bad ideas with dangerous consequences? The real question is, has their education prepared them for this reality? Look, if you're between the ages of 16 and 25 and you're within the sound of my voice, this message is for you. No matter your personality, what your passions are, or the station of life or career you find yourselves in, the fight has come to you. The preparation you need does not happen by accident. It takes purposeful sharpening, role play, and intentionality to train for battle. And that's where Patriot Academy comes in. It's not a summer camp, it's a boot camp. Patriot Academies take place in state capitals across the nation throughout the summer, and we teach you essential communication skills and how to assess the ideas around you, but through a lens we call the LIFT principles. That's limited government, individual liberties, the free enterprise market system that rejects dangerous ideas like socialism and communism, and then lastly, it's timeless principles of truth. Our three-day boot camp is just the beginning of a lifelong journey of learning on how to influence and take action to advance freedom, no matter where God leads you.
0: Because of the connections you'll make, you're going to have full access to a network of leaders who stand ready to engage the culture and stand with courage with you. Make the decision today. Be the influencer that God has destined you to be. Be that one person who's equipped, strategically placed, and takes actions.

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1: Hey guys, this is Tim Barton from Wall Builders. I want to let you know about a special landing page we have on the Wall Builders website. If you go to wallbuilders.com, there is a little box that says Wall Builders is celebrating 250 years of American freedom and independence. Click on that little box, and it will take you to the landing page for 250 years of America. And on the landing page, there are several different little boxes you can click on. One of them is for events. It will let you know of some major events that are coming up, that are going on, that you can actually come and participate in. You can come here, my dad or I give speeches, tell them the stories about the birth of the nation, about the founding fathers, the faith connection in America. There's also a tab for resources that you can click on, and it will take you to lots of different speeches and sermons and documents and proclamations from the founding era. And then there's also a little tab that will take you to the Wall Builder store with lots of resources, all the things that maybe a hat you want to wear, a shirt to wear, or other Wall Builder products to read. This is a place to go to celebrate 250 years.
0: 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All right, we're going to get the conclusion now of the second half of episode 2 in Rebuilding Liberty. Hey, welcome back to the tavern portion of our Rebuilding Liberty course. I hope you got you a hot cup of Patriot Brew coffee and you're ready to discuss those revolutionary strategies and tactics to implement the things that we learned tonight in our class. Now, don't forget, last week we talked about restoring those declaration principles, rebuilding civic literacy in our country by hosting a Rebuilding Liberty course. I hope you've already started thinking about friends and family to invite to your first class. By actually being a part of the 250th next year and being a part of creating a celebration, whether it's at your home or your church, your county courthouse, but hosting a 250th celebration July 4th, 2026. And then third, getting the Constitution back into our schools, whether you do that for Constitution Day or you get a Celebrate Freedom Week passed in your state. Learn more about all of that in our blueprint book or in your workbook. Those are the things we talked about here in the tavern last week. This week, we want to capitalize on this opportunity that David was talking about. The Coach Kennedy case changed everything. We have the opportunity to get a God consciousness back into our culture. I'm going to give you three action items tonight. Number one, I want you to be a part of getting In God We Trust, the national motto, in every government building you possibly can. On the dais of the school board where they meet, or the city council, or the county commissioners. At your state capitol, we have that in Texas, In God We Trust, above the dais there in the House chamber. Everywhere you can, get In God We Trust displayed so that people will think about that national motto and restore that God consciousness. If you look in your workbook or the blueprint, we're going to connect you with the organizations that will send you a kit on how to do this. It's easy to do. You can get this one done, I promise you. So pick out a couple of places in your community where you can make this happen. Maybe that's the action item for you. As I said last week, 12-step recovery program. You don't have to do all 12. You just got to pick one or two. So this week, I'm giving you three more in addition to the three I gave you last week. In God We Trust motto, the Ten Commandments. We got a lot of states now that are doing Ten Commandments legislation to make it very clear you absolutely can display the Ten Commandments in the local schools. The Stone v. Graham case has been overturned. The Kennedy case has changed everything. Do your part to get the Ten Commandments displayed in schools, county courthouses, other government entities, and even in your own home. And then the third step tonight that I want to encourage you to do is help bring godly wisdom back into schools. This one's got some subparts, so you got to go to the workbook or the blueprint book to get the contacts to some of these organizations. But getting, for instance, chaplains in our local public schools, I encourage you to work with them to get a chaplain in your local public schools and local public school, and maybe you're the one that should be that chaplain. Maybe you're looking for that next adventure or that next assignment from the Lord. Maybe that's one of the things that you can do. Maybe you want to work with some of the time release programs out there and be one of the ones that hosts a program next door to the local public school where the kids can come to your place. Maybe it's a church. Maybe it's right down the road. Lots of ways to do this, but it's absolutely constitutional and a powerful way to bring that God consciousness and that godly wisdom back to your local school. And then, of course, Bible curriculum itself. This is absolutely constitutional. Most of your schools don't know that it's constitutional. We want to help you get Bible curriculum into your local schools. In fact, Patriot Academy is providing a specific Bible curriculum that we're going to have available in the next few weeks. I hope you'll check that out at patriotacademy.com. Lots of other great sources out there as well. But if that's that one that lights you up, then that's the one step out of the 12 steps to recovery for our country that you should get excited about. So lots of great options for you this week to

0: you know, on the dais or behind the leaders there. Get the Ten Commandments into your local schools and your local government buildings. Get a godly wisdom back into your schools with chaplains at the schools, Bible curriculum, time release programs, all those options. Everything's in your workbook and in the blueprint. Look for a way to implement one of those steps. And don't forget the steps that we talked about last week. Already get signed up to host this class in your home or church, wherever you like. Make sure you're planning your 250th celebration. Great opportunity to restore civic literacy by bringing back those Declaration principles, and then get involved with getting the Constitution and the Declaration back into your schools. There's already a lot to do, folks, but get started. All right, I'll see you back here in the tavern next week for our action steps in week 3.
1: That should give you a lot of hope and a lot of solid ground to build on. So there's a lot we can do in our community. So this whole course is going to be about action, action, action. The things David's talking about, it's not just head knowledge. He's given us things we can actually go back and do in our communities. This has been week 2, and we've got 2 more weeks to go in this amazing course. Next week, Tim Barton is our master bricklayer that's going to be with us. Don't miss it. Have a great week, and thanks for helping us rebuild liberty.
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2: Let's go to the Word of God and find out names for demons found in the Word of God, the Hebrew and the Greek names that we're going to take a look at. And if you want to just write these down, because I'm not going to quote them, Leviticus chapter 17 and verse 7 and 2 Chronicles 11:15. Again, Leviticus 17:7 and 2 Chronicles 11:15. The name for demons there is Sair, S-A-I-R, and the Hebrew word means hairy one, rough, a he-goat. In fact, it's interesting, goats and goat heads are satanic symbols even till today, and they have been for centuries. On the Day of Atonement, a goat was used for the sin substitute, the scapegoat, where a sacrificial lamb was offered here for the people. A sin substitute, which was the scapegoat, was sent out into the wilderness, and the priests laid their hands on the head of that scapegoat and sent it out, in essence, putting all the sins of the world on the scapegoat. He was banished off into the wilderness as Jesus spent 3 days and three nights in the heart of the earth, and a type of the one that the person that carried our sins away. And so in that, it was a goat that was used, a symbol of when Jesus Christ actually took on sin and is like almost like Satan had control of him for those 3 days and three nights. It was sent out. And then after that, all sin was paid for and Jesus was raised from the dead and delivered from principalities, powers, mights, and dominions, and then made a show of them openly. So it comes back to this again on the Day of Atonement. A goat was used for the sin substitute, the scapegoat. You know, it's amazing. Again, goats and goats' heads are used for satanic emblems today. And yet we go back and people often say, yes, but you know, I still think demons are fallen angels. Listen, Satan is a fallen being, a fallen angel, and he is gorgeous. I mean, he really, when he appeared in the garden, I mean, he must have just knocked Eve off her feet. She must have thought, that is the most incredible creature I've ever seen. The Bible says he comes in as an angel of light. But I'm telling you this, demons do not look like that. All paintings and visions of demons through the centuries show them as hairy, monkey-like creatures, not angels. And again, this word Sair in the Hebrew means a hairy one, a rough one, a he-goat. That's what the word means. You know, there's been people in my congregation told me through the years they saw visions of angels around me. When I was preaching, a big angel, one of them told me one day, said I was looking, and there were demons in here. The more you preach, the more they just kept back in.

0: said, what do they look like? They said, they look like little hairy monkeys. They said they were, you know, just mean looking, angry looking, but they didn't look like angels. Again, they're a completely different category because demons are disembodied spirits of a race that was here before Adam. The second word is found in Deuteronomy chapter 27 and verse 17, also in Psalm 106 and verse 37. And the Hebrew word here, let me give you those scriptures again, Deuteronomy 32, 17, and Psalm 106, verse 37 is the word shed, S-H-E-D. And the word means a destroyer, demons who manifest themselves around the worship of idols. They are destroyers. And so they don't come for anything to bless, to be good, but they come to destroy. Satan has come to kill, to seek, and to destroy. This is what his emblem is. And those who follow them, demons, are the ones, again, called destroyers. Let's talk about Greek names in the New Testament. In Matthew chapter 8 and verse 31, and in Revelation chapter 16 and verse 14, is where we come up with the word for demon, because the Greek word here is daimon, D-A-I-M-O-N, and it's speaking of demons in general, the whole host of demons. Matthew 8, 31 again, Revelation 16, 14, this word daimon is used, and it's just a word where we get the general word for demon. It could be, you know, there's different ranks of demons that we find. And so some that rule over nations and some that rule over, you know, principalities and cities and all that, they're the ones that inhabit people and come into them. So again, this word daimon is just a reference to all the demons in general. The next one is in Matthew chapter 7 and verse 22 and Matthew chapter 9 and verse 33, the word daimonion is used, where we get the word dominion. This is also a word for demon, as the other one was, sounded a lot like it, but this is specifically attached to a particular problem. When there's a demon over a particular problem, then we have this word used again. Matthew 7:22 and Matthew chapter 9 and verse 33. The next one is where we get the word demonized. When a person is actually possessed or vexed with the devil, they're called demonized. And this word is found in Matthew 9:32 and Matthew 15:22, daimonadzai. And this word means, again, demonized. And so we get the word right from that. The Greek word, again, sounds just like the English word. And then we find the last one in Matthew 8:16 and Acts 19:12. All spirits, if we take a look at spirits, evil spirits, good spirits, unbelievers, believers, spirits, again, if you take and put all those together, they are coming on the word demon. And sometimes the word pneuma, which is used for the spirit, Holy Spirit, your human spirit, can be used for demons too, because they are spirit beings. We are just born again, and we have a great spirit, a recreated spirit, but there are evil spirits out there. So when all these are looked at, good and bad spirits all over, and again, spirits originally came from God, but many of them became perverted, like Lucifer, by his own will turning against God, we have the word pneuma. And pneuma is the word for breath. But here we have, again, spirit. Pneumatic comes from this, and pneumonia comes from this. Again, the word for breath. So we have those who are found here, again, by context, evil. Again, Matthew 8:16 and Acts chapter 19 and verse 12. Let's take a look at some just New Testament titles for demons and getting down to individual types of demons. We find in Luke chapter 7 and verse 21 and Acts chapter 19 and verse 12, Ephesians chapter 6 and verse 12, again, Luke 7:21. Acts 19:12, Ephesians 6:12, we have the word evil spirits. And the word evil there simply is talking about a malignant evil, grows worse and worse like malignancy when it comes to cancer. And so this is one that it's evil, but this thing keeps growing and more evil. And possibly the reason why it can grow more evil is more and more demons come to inhabit a person. So as it does, this becomes worse and worse. And many times the Bible will talk about that it began like this, but it ended like this. And I've had people also, I've had a woman I remember in Colorado that was in the prayer line, and she was demon possessed, and there were many demons inside of her. And the lady that brought her said it started out small, but it just kept getting worse and worse and worse. And so these are evil spirits, or a malignant evil growing worse and worse. I cast the devil out of her. In fact, it was interesting with her. She was so resistant. She stood there like a brick. I mean, even the ushers couldn't move her. They tried. I mean, she was like, you know, again, like a wall. They couldn't do anything with her. And I finally just told the demon to turn loose of her for just a moment so I could talk to her, because I was casting the thing out and nothing seemed to be happening. And I asked her, do you want to be released of this demon? And she said, yes. And suddenly that demon took over her again. And so I told him, She doesn't want you. I don't want you. God doesn't want you. In the name of Jesus, get out of her. And suddenly she was set free. And so again, we have here these evil spirits, the malignancy of growing worse and worse and worse. Next of all, we have foul spirits or unclean spirits. Unclean means impure, sexually impure, pornography, child sex, homosexuality, lesbianism, bestiality, self-mutilation, and this word is found in Mark chapter 5, verses 1 through 13. You know, I've had people tell me before, well, Jesus never met a homosexual, never even mentioned homosexuality. There didn't seem to be problems with homosexuality, but there must have been homosexuals. So why are we making such a big deal when Jesus didn't even mention them? The Bible mentions unclean spirits in Jesus' ministry that cast them out more than any other type of spirit. So homosexuality was very big in that time, and Jesus cast them out. And so these were more prolific demons in Jesus' day, the most prolific demon in Jesus' day, because it's the most common type that Jesus cast out, unclean spirits. In Luke chapter 13, verses 11 and 12, we have spirits of infirmity. This is weakness or sickness, and these are spirits attached to a particular disease. And so again, like a disease comes in you, we might think of them and we try to treat it with natural things. We put, you know, medicines inside of us, we go see doctors, but when it comes back to, if it comes back to, it's a demon, it needs to be cast out. Luke 13, verses 11 and 12, Jesus faced spirits of infirmity. And this word infirmity stands for physical weakness or sickness. And so the last one we have here, and this is also called spirits of divination. And this is the word puthon. It's where we get the word python from. It's a cult, it's witchcraft, it's attached to that. And those who visit these seances, those that go to these occult practices and stuff, even if it's out of curiosity, have to be careful because demons are present there. And in Acts chapter 16, verses 16 through 18, we have the little girl that followed Paul. She kept crying out, these are servants of the Most High God, Paul and his team. And though she was called, had a spirit of divination. It's attached to also a seducing spirit. 1 Timothy 4:1 deals with this, a seducing spirit, because again, a spirit of divination, like many other demons, approach you as something else, and pretty soon you open yourself up and they become a part of your life, seducing spirits. And the word seducing means a deceiver or an imposter. 1 Timothy chapter 4, verse 1 tells us in the last days there will be seducing spirits and doctrines of demons. So angels, fallen or elect, are beautiful creatures, light beings, captivating to see and perfect in beauty. Demons are extensions of the nature of the flesh. I'm going to say this again. They're beautiful creatures. They're wonderful to look at. And just like your flesh, you can make it sound so good, you know, to stray off the path with God. The flesh can lead you in the wrong direction. That's exactly what demons do. Demons take advantage of the things that are inside of you. Demons are extensions of the nature of the flesh. Problems of the flesh have a corresponding demon. But like any problem of the flesh, not every problem is a demon. I've had people try to cast things out of people. I said, look, I think that's just their flesh. They're doing it because they want to. Now, yes, a demon can take advantage of that, and a demon can eventually come and control a person. Galatians 5:19, now the works of the flesh are manifest, which are these, adultery. You don't need a demon to get into adultery, but you get into adultery and you can have a demon, again, harassing at the time, forcing you, pushing you in that direction. Fornication is the same thing, along with adultery, fornication. The next word is uncleanness. The third one has to do with sexual perversion. This is homosexuality, lesbianism, uncleanness. This is the word I told you also, that there were unclean spirits attached to the works of the flesh. So any work of the flesh has a corresponding demon. You don't need the demon to get into it. It's already there in your flesh, pushing you in that direction. But once you fall for it, get enough into it, demons can come and attach themselves to your life. Demons cannot overtake you apart from your own will. James chapter 1 and verse 14, it says, every man is tempted when he's drawn away of his own lust and enticed.
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0: Paul told us in Philippians chapter 1, verses 3 through 5, I thank my God at every remembrance of you, always in every prayer of mine, making requests for you, all with joy for your partnership in the gospel from the first day until now,
1: The theme of the book of Philippians is partnership. I know joy is mentioned quite often, but the partnership is the real issue. 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I do too. I pray for my givers, my partners, my fellow ministers of the Word of God. 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

0: Shalom and welcome to Prayer Mountain in the Ozarks, 17 miles east of Branson, Missouri in the boonies. Bless the Lord. But even out here from the boonies, we've broadcast all over the world. So Shelley and I are with you today, and we're going to be talking again about chesed, that marvelous, wonderful word. If you know chesed and you know its meaning, all doubt will be erased from your mind. If you know that God is in covenant with you and what chesed means in that covenant, bless the Lord. So we're just going to look a little bit again at that word in the Hebrew. You could imagine that you are in a 3BI class, Billy Brim Bible Institute. We have more than 1,300 students now online, and we're just going through the Bible and marvelous things, and you can find out about it online, billybrim.org. So this is fully accredited, and oh, you will love this school. Mm-hmm. Now, this word, and for instance, we learn a little bit of Hebrew. You don't have to know a whole lot, but the prophets, Jesus said, and the Bible says, everything the prophets declare are going to come to pass. So we study a lot of Hebrew, a little bit of Hebrew, rather, just to recognize some spot words in the Bible. Now, here's amazing, oh my goodness, I was trying to look up all the places in the Bible this is used, and just in Psalms, it filled page after page after page, and you miss it if you don't understand the meaning of this word, chesed. And this is it, starting from right to left, hek, het, samech, dalet, and this is the way I spell it because it is it's this letter. And so we want you to have the sound of a het here and not just a plain H. Now, the book that we're offering, it spells it H-E-S-E-D, but it can be with a dot under it. Then people who know this rule will pronounce this with the ch sound for chesed. So, hallelujah, bless the Lord. So we're studying chesed, and hallelujah, December 6th, I turned 85 years old. 85 years young, whatever. I don't care how you say it. I've orbited the sun 85 times. And I have now blasted off on my 86th trip. And the number of my days I will fulfill. And I'm a very, very healthy person. Have been for years. What is the secret? You know, they ask people who are 100 years old, what's your secret? Mm-hmm. Well, I didn't smoke. Well, I didn't do this. Well, this and that. I never worried, whatever. My secret is the Word of God. God's, you see, this, what this is a covenant. Mm-hmm. And it, there's a covenant of healing in it for me. Mm-hmm. So I have a list of scriptures that I've been saying for years, every day. And now we put them in a book and we're sending that book to you, our package that we're offering this month. And I titled this, My Divine Health and Healing Scriptures, God's Covenant Word to Me. That's how I begin every morning.
1: Yes.
0: And then I read these scriptures. Psalm 89:34, my covenant will I not break, nor alter the thing that has gone out of my lips. And then Matthew 4:4, Jesus said, it is written, man shall not live by bread alone, but by every word that proceeds out of the mouth of God. See, God said, my covenant will I not break, nor alter the thing that comes out of my lips. These came out of God's lips. So he won't, this is God's word, and I live by it, not by bread alone. Then I make a confession. And so whatever this day is in January, I don't know, you might be watching it one of 3 days, but let's just say it's January 3rd. Then I will say when I get up in the morning, I will read those scriptures. God, my divine health and healing scriptures, God's covenant word to me. My covenant will I not break nor alter the thing that's gone out of my lips. Jesus said, it is written, man shall not live by bread alone, but by every word that proceeds out of the mouth of God. And then I say, I live and walk in divine health today, January 3rd, 2024, by these covenant words from the mouth of God. And the very first scripture I read after this confession is one God gave to me on my birthday in 2011. Now, it's been there all this time. But he just spoke to me about my age and how long I'd live and things like that. And he gave it to me. It's my own personal verse. Bless the Lord, O my soul, and all that is within me, bless his holy name. Bless the Lord, O my soul, and forget not all his benefits. He forgave all my sins. He healed all my diseases. He redeemed my life from the pit. He crowns me with, and then I use the word that's really there in the Bible, chesed and mercy. He satisfies me with good so that my youth is renewed as the eagles. Now, the King James reads on that verse, who crowns you with loving kindness and tender mercies. The ESV, English Standard Version, says, who crowns you with steadfast love and mercy. And they, as a rule, if you have a concordance, like I have on my computer, you can just look up in the ESV, every place steadfast love is, and you're going to find chesed. But I don't read it like steadfast love or loyal love or loving kindness. I read it like it is because I know the meaning of chesed. He crowns me with chesed and mercy. So in this little book right here, I put an asterisk by that verse. And then down at the bottom, I showed you what the real meaning of chesed is, kind of in a nutshell. Mm-hmm. And I got that from this book, Chesed in the Bible, by Nelson, I think it's Gleck. So here is what it is. Chesed, a Hebrew word often translated mercy, steadfast love. It is neither mercy nor grace, though both are a part of it. It is a word directly tied to one's being in covenant with another, a brit, a covenant with another. It is an obligatory action, obligatory, obliged. This is what you have to do. It is an obligatory action because of a covenant relationship. Chesed is the conduct required in the mutual relationship between allies. The obligations and rights acquired through a covenant are translated into corresponding actions through chesed. Okay, we have a covenant. Mm-hmm. Now, there's something required on each of us. And that's chesed. I'm in a covenant with you, Shelley. Mm-hmm. So I've got something I have to provide. You have something you have mm-hmm. to provide. Mm-hmm. Chesed is the real... Now here, get this. Chesed is the real essence of brit, covenant. Chesed is the real essence of covenant. No need to be in a covenant with anybody if there's not some requirements.
1: Right.
0: And if you want to title this today, I'm titling it, Chesed is the real essence of brit, covenant. Now listen to what Gleck says. It can almost be said that chesed is the very content of brit, or chesed is the very content of covenant. Hmm. Now, chesed, we want to go back, and it can be between people. It can be between families.
1: Yes.
0: You owe something in your family, familial rights. It can be it was often used between tribes, you know, like mm-hmm. African tribes.
1: Warring tribes.
0: Well, you're strong over here and I'm strong over here, so let's make a covenant. Mm-hmm. So now I want Shelley to read something to you from Kenneth Copeland and Greg
1: Stevens'
0: book. Mm-hmm. God, what's the name of it, Shelley? I know it's Covenant.
2: God, the Covenant and the Contradiction.
0: So she's going to be reading to you from page what?
2: Well, I've got it marked. It's on page number 13. And I even love the beginning in dovetailing with what you just said. One problem we as believers have today is that we don't have a covenant mindset.
0: That's Brother Copeland's statement,
2: mm-hmm.
0: right?
2: Mm-hmm. So there is this mind renewal, your mind, will, and emotions, that part that you take to the university to be educated, to be washed with the water of the word of chesed and covenant. And
0: covenant conscious.
2: Exactly. I love how he put it. We live in a world that's lost touch with the value and significance of covenant.
0: Mm-hmm.
2: A world where it's often said that covenants, or you could say contracts, are made to be broken. That's what the world thinks. But a world that has little to no clue about what it means to be in covenant relationship. whether those relationships are with spouses or family or business partners or even with God.
0: Mm-hmm.
2: And so anyway, here's an example. And he took it from the story of Dr. Henry Morton Stanley.
0: Dr. Stanley, Stanley and Livingston.
2: Mm-hmm. Sir Henry, excuse me.
0: Sir Henry, sorry.
2: And Sir Henry Morton Stanley, what a name. It took him to some unimaginable places. And if you've ever read about him, you remember his story. He was a 19th century Welsh American explorer. He was a journalist. And Stanley was sent to Africa by none other than the New York Herald newspaper. And he was sent to find the famous Dr. David Livingstone.
0: Dr. David Livingstone.
2: Now, what about this Dr. David Livingstone?
0: Who was he?
2: I thought you would never ask. No. Glad you did. Livingstone was a Scottish physician.
0: A doctor, a medical doctor.
2: Mm-hmm. He was a missionary.
0: Missionary doctor.
2: And don't forget, he was an explorer. An overall hero to the British public. And Dr. David Livingstone had been missing a grand total of 6 years.
0: Disappeared 6 years.
2: So, Sir Henry Stanley was sent to search for and find Dr. Livingstone. He soon lost nearly all of his 100-plus member expedition team. How did he lose them? To desertion and disease.
0: They're in Africa.
2: Yes.
0: Mm-hmm.
2: How disheartening.
0: Mm-hmm.
2: He also encountered hostile African tribes that further slowed his efforts. Desperate, Stanley finally needed the advice of his young African interpreter to consider entering a covenant with the chieftain of one particularly powerful warring tribe. At first, Stanley was hesitant to commit to some foreign idea of a peace treaty or an agreement, and he felt uncertain about how it would play out. He almost called the whole thing off.
0: Because he didn't really understand that like they did.
2: No.
0: That whoever advised him, his African advisor, he knew covenant well.
2: Exactly. So when Stanley found out that this covenant right included that Stanley and the chief were to drink some of each other's blood.
0: Yeah.
2: Yeah. The very thought was revolting.
3: Two-thirds of these scriptures are prophecy. Most of them have been fulfilled. But we're going to do what Peter says. He says, pay attention to the prophets, because they're like a light shining in a dark place.
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7: My friend Brad recently accepted a new role as CEO of a company that has seen revenue decline 75% over the last 5 years. 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His challenge is to build trust and encourage his team while still working to decrease expenses. Psalms 10:17 says, "You, Lord, hear the desire of the afflicted. 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Action is necessary, but I encourage Brad to start by listening closely to the needs of his team.
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9: Chapter 8. Doth not wisdom cry, and understanding put forth her voice? She standeth in the top of high places, by the way in the places of the paths. She crieth at the gates, at the entry of the city, at the coming in at the doors. Unto you, O men, I call, and my voice is to the sons of men. O ye simple, understand wisdom, and ye fools, be ye of an understanding heart. Hear, for I will speak of excellent things, and the opening of my lips shall be right things, for my mouth shall speak truth, and wickedness is an abomination to my lips. All the words of my mouth are in righteousness. There is nothing froward or perverse in them. They are all plain to him that understandeth, and right to them that find knowledge. Receive my instruction, and not silver, and knowledge rather than choice gold. For wisdom is better than rubies, and all the things that may be desired are not to be compared to it. I, wisdom, dwell with prudence, and find out knowledge of witty inventions. The fear of the Lord is to hate evil. Pride and arrogancy and the evil way and the froward mouth do I hate. Counsel is mine and sound wisdom. I am understanding. I have strength. By me kings reign and princes decree justice. By me princes rule and nobles, even all the judges of the earth. I love them that love me, and those that seek me early shall find me. Riches and honor are with me, yea, durable riches and righteousness. My fruit is better than gold, yea, than fine gold, and my revenue than choice silver. I lead in the way of righteousness in the midst of the paths of judgment, that I may cause those that love me to inherit substance, and I will fill their treasures. The Lord possessed me in the beginning of his way, before his works of old. I was set up from everlasting. From the beginning, or ever the earth was. When there were no depths, I was brought forth, when there were no fountains abounding with water. Before the mountains were settled, before the hills was I brought forth, while as yet he had not made the earth, nor the fields, nor the highest part of the dust of the world. When he prepared the heavens, I was there. When he set a compass upon the face of the depth, when he established the clouds above, when he strengthened the fountains of the deep, when he gave to the sea his...
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